0: India.
1: Right.
0: You know, I mean, nuclear weapons are the biggest threat we see on the horizon that man could do to other men.
1: Yeah, but occasionally, you know, I will get called a CIA agent as usual and government and all the rest of it. I don't care. But I can see reasons and times when things are kept from the public for I think, defendable reasons.
0: Yeah, well, in this case, as we discussed last week, if the reason for global warming has nothing to do with the car you drive, but is in fact endemic in the physics of the solar system.
1: Right.
0: And I was intrigued that one of your guests this week, you know, I've been up late writing, so who do I listen to? God, thank God, there's a friend of mine on the air who's got good guests.
1: Yes.
0: He mentioned that this was going on all over the solar system, in addition to planets that we'd mentioned last week. He threw in a few more in the pot. I think he said Saturn was brightening and other places are changing.
1: Oh, yes.
0: So if this is endemic to the whole solar system, as the hyperdimensional model says, then this chemtrail thing is a desperate stopgap measure that really is not adequate to the task. Now, the reason you would do that is because you don't know any better, that you don't understand the physics of the cause, therefore you cannot even begin to think of the physics of the solution, because you are a tightly closed in-group that doesn't get any information coming in from the outside, that makes policy in a vacuum, and is doing dumb, stupid stuff because you're not bringing in people that might show you how to do bright, non-stupid stuff. You see what this is why you need a public discussion and debate. The founding fathers were not dummies. They understood that public policy that is formulated in a back room can sometimes go radically awry because it doesn't get the right expertise coming into the room to say, wait a minute, guys, do this as opposed to that.
1: Okay, but again, I really do say that if it was something that radical for which we're seeking or attempting a remedy, then I understand why they wouldn't make it public. I really do. I understand that we would all like the public debate, but there'd be more than that, Richard. There would be public panic.
0: And when it unravels, when they are found out,
1: yes,
0: all right, then what happens?
1: Not
0: only do you have the problem hasn't gone away, but you now have another problem.
1: Well, if they have affected the problem, then they're geniuses. If they have done nothing to affect the problem, and it's really as bad as some of us imagine, then they're political dead meat. I mean, what it comes down to. They're either heroes or they're...
0: The key thing I see is this concept of public trust. Remember my mind is going, you know.
1: And I don't mean to defend all this much secrecy in our government, because they really, really overdo it. I mean, they've got things secret that are idiotic. So I don't mean to get over on that side too far.
0: Classification stamps have run out of control.
1: That's way out of control.
0: And there is a definite CYA operation in terms of classifying things under national security.
1: Sure.
0: Whenever bureaucracy now doesn't want to be embarrassed, it puts a classified stamp on something, therefore no one can get at it.
1: That's right.
0: So you have this runaway, and you know, Steve Bassett has talked about this at great length on your show, that we need to redo or reassess or rethink the national security state that we got into back in 1947, because with the Cold War over and the threats of a totally different nature, these kinds of public policy issues need to be publicly discussed. Now, suppose we are confronting this huge change of the physics of the solar system that is adversely going to affect us here on Earth.
1: Mm-hmm.
0: How long can you keep it secret? You know, at some point, you know, the mainstream is going to get wind of it. And as I said before, when they find that government has lied to them, look at the Enron thing.
1: Well, they already are.
0: Look at the Enron thing.
1: Well,
0: the anger is not that Enron went bankrupt. The anger is that a few people basically made lifeboats for themselves and let everybody else sink with the Titanic.
1: Mm-hmm.
0: While telling them everything was okay.
1: Mm-hmm.
0: Have you read those Enron, you know,
1: every day, Richard. I read about Enron every day.
0: Yeah, well, that's a minuscule example of what could blow up in their faces on something like this.
1: I don't disagree with you, but I also say there is a good argument on the other side, Richard, and you would, you know, they've done studies, as you know, and I think they're still valid. If something was really profoundly wrong, and there wasn't much being done about it, or that could be done about it.
0: Yeah, but that's an

0: assumption. That is a definite assumption.
1: Well, but it's an assumption based fairly soundly on the desperate effort you're describing to effect.
0: No, what that tells us is that the folks who are making the decisions don't know anything else to do. Doesn't mean there's nothing else to do. It just means that they don't know of other options. And it may be because the left hand is not talking to the right hand.
1: Okay, let me try something here.
0: Okay.
1: With your knowledge, what would you do?
0: In terms of changing
1: yes,
0: the...
1: Yes, if you knew that the physics was beginning to change, that every planet was being affected, that ours was going to be affected, what would you do?
0: Well, a global temperature rise...
1: Or am I asking you about a movie plot here?
0: No, not really.
1: Okay, all right.
0: A global temperature rise of this magnitude, solar system-wide, obviously not confined just to Earth, tells us that it's something that's big.
1: Hmm.
0: And if it's based in this physics, the first thing you'd have to do is to figure out how to work with the physics, make technologies that could use this physics to, for instance, change the local heat balance in various regions of the Earth.
1: Hmm.
0: Now, who might have that expertise now that has been working with this physics for the last 50 years? If, as I said last week, the thing that...
1: How about the government vault where they took Tesla's stuff?
0: Yeah, exactly. In other words, I'm talking about the military, you know, industrial black projects folks,
1: mm-hmm.
0: who are not talking to the public policy folks. By definition, the things they've been working on are so top secret that it's, you know, burned before reading. So if you have, as Cool Hand Luke said, a failure to communicate... Government's left hand doesn't know what the right hand is. I mean, the president is sitting there. He is not aware of everything this government has ever done or knows how to do. And I would be betting dollars to Navy beans that the cabinet doesn't either. That even people like the head of the EPA or, you know, the Secretary of the Interior is not aware of these deep black military projects that have been using this physics. And how do I know? Because I come back, Art, to what you said to a guest earlier this week. In fact, it was my old friend David Brin, you mm-hmm. had on the air the night following me last week.
1: Right.
0: He claimed that, there'd be nothing ever covered up and scientists would be irascible.
1: Mm-hmm.
0: By the way, you never asked him the simple question, what happens if they sign a secrecy oath and can go to Leavenworth if they talk? You know, I don't care how irascible you are, spending the rest of your life in a federal pen is not something that somebody is going to do willingly. If they've signed an agreement to get in on the good stuff, to be part of the in crowd. So.
1: Well, he's like my friend Seth Shostak. You know, everything's a half full glass of water. That's the kind of guy he is. That's all right.
0: But his point was that these kind of technologies are so exciting that at some point someone's going to spill the beans. And my point was, or is, that, yeah, unless you sign an agreement where they can put you away for life if you do spill the beans. And maybe take other measures to make sure that you don't, you know, give into that tendency. So if we are confronted with a huge global problem, like warming because of an intrinsic physics that the mainstream of physicists at Caltech and mm-hmm. MIT and whatever are not even aware of, things that go back to where Maxwell deviated 100 years ago, as mm-hmm. we've said on this show,
1: mm-hmm.
0: and the only people who do understand that are a tiny group working with super toys like you had fly over you there in out there in the desert.
1: Right.
0: The only way then to get that information out to solve the problem is to break it out of the black hole, to get it into public view. But of course, that's not going to happen because we have enemies, and the military mind is to, you know, classify things forever. A secret is a secret is a secret. So when you have a compartmentalized society where, again, the left hand does not know what the right hand knows, you are setting yourself up for a situation where when you're confronted by this kind of a problem, you don't have the wherewithal to solve it.
1: Well, Richard, it's not within the system, unless they've found the solution with what they're doing here, to do this. It's just not. I mean, the government lives on secrets. It is based on secrets. The entire underpinning of the government is all about secrets.
0: But that's only now. It didn't used to be. This
1: they've always kept secrets, Richard.
0: Yeah, but not officially setting up a subversion of the Constitution, which happened in 1947 with the National Secrets Act. At that point, we took another trail. And what people like, you know, Steve and others have been arguing, and you know, our old friend Stephen Greer is arguing, is that it's time to rein it in, that we're basically going to commit suicide if we keep going down this trail where, you know, various small groups know more and more about less and less and cannot talk to each other. And that's why Kucinich's bill, I mean, let me read you a couple examples of the things that he tackled.
1: Oh,
0: in this
1: by
0: bill.
1: All means, please do.
0: All right, I have the specific language here. By the way, for people who want to actually go and read the language themselves and prove to themselves that we're not making this up.
1: Yes.
0: You go to the Thomas Register, which is http://thomas.loc.gov. Thomas.loc.gov.
1: Okay.
0: And you simply type in the bill that you want.
1: H.R. 2977.
0: 2977.
1: Okay.
0: And that will take you directly to the bill.
1: Read, Richard, read.
0: Okay. In the bill, he covers things such as, I mean, this is pretty astonishing. Let me go down to the specifics here. Okay. The term weapon and weapon system mean a device capable of any of the following: damage or destroying an object, whether in outer space, in the atmosphere, on the earth, by firing projectiles, detonating explosives, directing a source of energy, including molecular or atomic energy, subatomic particle beams, electromagnetic radiation, plasma, or extremely low-frequency or ultra-low-frequency energy, inflicting death or injury on or damaging or destroying a person or the biological life, bodily health, mental health, physical, and economic well-being of a person through use of land-based, sea-based, or space-based systems using radiation, electromagnetic, psychotronic,
1: my God, Richard, that
0: sonic, laser, or other energies directed at individual persons or targeted populations for the purpose, get this, of information war, mood management, or mind control.
1: Mind control. You know, Richard, they've covered almost every active endeavor I've imagined the government is doing.
0: You're
1: right
0: doing,
1: there. Yeah.
0: You got to get this guy on the show, and I now clearly remember him. He's a bright, young, aggressive guy, and boy, does he have kahunas to do this.
1: Well, I sure would like to know, what he bases some of this on. In other words, what his beliefs are, and specifically what knowledge he has. Or if he doesn't have specific knowledge, then what made him decide to write all this in? Fascinating. Sure, I'd love to talk to him, yeah.
0: Such terms include exotic weapon systems, such as electronic, psychotronic, chemtrails. There it is.
1: Chemtrails.
0: Chemtrails. No, this guy is on to something. He's finally decided that something is rotten in Denmark, and as a representative of his constituency, he put the bill in. As I said, 6% usually get into law, so 94% don't make it. So obviously the next step I would see is you have him on the show, and you, this audience, if they're interested and concerned, they ask him a bunch of questions, and then they provide evidence of support for this bill to his colleagues. And that's how you get the job done. We get a public discussion as to why we need this exotic, you know, weapon system.
1: But I mean, chemtrails, for one thing, is a new phrase altogether. And I can think the military would sidestep that one real easily. I mean, they would call what they have, a climate modification dust, you know, or something, mil-spec dust. Whatever it is, they would call it something else. So to ban this without having agreement on what chemtrails are is kind of a reach.
0: Which gets back to the public discussion.
1: Yeah. Yeah, well, yeah, you're right. I should have this man on the air. People in Ohio, call Dennis Kucinich or write him or fax him and tell him Art Bell wants to have him on the air. Let's see what happens.
0: Excellent.
1: How's that?
0: Excellent.
1: Yeah, I'd love to ask him some questions. That's remarkable, Richard.
0: Isn't that? You know, there is progress. Now, remember what I said about the reason I'm so excited about this movie. Is not because I'm going to meet Julie Roberts someday, but because, can you imagine the political lever and the congressman we can acquaint with a constituency that believes in the viability of asking questions about what's on the moon and Mars that they haven't told us about?
1: Yes.
0: This is a demonstration that enough people got to at least one representative, an honest guy, that he finally decided to do something.
1: Well, either that, or he did it on his own, because that's what he believes.
0: Well, but he had to have information coming from somewhere. I mean, for all we know, he listens to you every night.
1: Anything is possible.
0: It sure is.
1: All right, listen, brother, we got to go.
0: Okay.
1: Thank you, as always, Richard. You will be back soon.
0: I guess so.
1: RKO Mogul. See you later, Richard.
0: You too.
1: Bye. We'll be right back.
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0: Theater Network presents Art Bell, Somewhere in Time. Tonight featuring Coast to Coast AM from January 17, 2002.
1: Well, here's something I've been waiting to do for a long time. I have interviewed quite a number of very pleasant people who claim to be animal communicators, and I'm sure are. But I've never been satisfied with the program that we've done. I don't know why. Tonight, I have a feeling we're headed in the right direction. All lines point to Penelope Smith. And whatever animal communicator you might have on, or somebody who knows about this subject, this is the name that comes up, is Penelope Smith. Now, as you know, and I'm going to apologize for it ahead of time, we are a cat household. We have four cats. One wild cat, I won't go through the menagerie here. One very wild cat, he's still wild, you know. He's kind of cool with me, but he's generally otherwise totally wild, completely wild, and always will be, save what he and I have worked out together, and we've worked out a lot. Anyway, I've always wanted to know what animals think about, what animals think. I don't know, what they think of us, what they think of their environment, what they think of when they're having fun, what they dream about. I've always felt and feel now that, you know, knowing my four cats as I do, that they have absolute distinct snowflake-like personalities. And I use the snowflake analogy for a reason. Because that's how humans are described. We're all little individual snowflakes, right? Well, so are they. And so I have believed for a long time, contrary to what many people believe, that animals have souls. I believe that too, in case you're interested. Convinced they do. But beyond that, I don't know a lot of what they think about themselves, their fellow animals, human beings, God, the whole environment. And so here comes Penelope Smith. Communicating with animals telepathically throughout her life, Penelope Smith discovered in 1971 that animals could be relieved of emotional traumas and other problems through the same counseling techniques that help humans. The training and experience that have contributed to her success and her educational background, with bachelor's and master's degrees in the social sciences, years of training and experience in human counseling, nutrition, holistic body energy balancing methods, research into animal nutrition, anatomy, behavior, and care, plus the first-hand education from the thousands of animals she has contacted. Penelope's visionary work has been featured in newspapers and magazine articles, numerous books, radio and TV, in the U.S. and all over the world. As a leading pioneer in this field, she has developed tried and true telepathic communication techniques which complement current scientific knowledge and traditional methods. Her methods foster people's ability to understand and communicate with animals on all levels, physical, mental, emotional, and spiritual. She is the world's leading teacher of basic and advanced interspecies telepathic communication and has helped launch the careers of numerous professional animal communicators. Penelope feels that the sacred connection we make through telepathic communication with other species is essential for human wholeness. She believes that everyone is born with the power to communicate with other species, that although it is a long-lost thing for most people, it can be regained for the benefit of all beings on Earth. Coming up in a moment, Penelope Smith.

0: Penelope Smith, welcome to the program.
1: Thank you.
0: It's great to have you. Where are you?
1: I'm in Point Reyes, which is northwest of San Francisco.
0: Okay. You have been doing this, is it fair to say longer than anybody else in a contemporary sense?
1: Pretty much. There's a few others who started about the same time that I did.
0: Since you were first out of the chute, or near first, maybe you can tell me how it happened.
1: Well, for me, I've always communicated with animals and never lost the ability. I never fell under the grip of socialization and denied that animals were intelligent, feeling beings, and I just kept up my communication, but I kept it quiet. I never knew when I was younger that this would end up being a career and that I would be teaching people
0: okay.
1: how to
0: so,
1: do this.
0: In other words, then, there was never a time you couldn't do it. There was
1: right.
0: no incredible moment when suddenly the minds, you could always do it.
1: Yes, I could. I was always aware of being able to communicate with animals.
0: Huh. How did that, as a matter of curiosity, when you were very young, how did that manifest itself? I mean, after all, you must have said to Mom or Dad something or another, right?
1: Well, my mother discouraged me and told me I had a very active imagination. So I just, again, kept it between me and the animals because I had such an intimate connection with them, and I used to talk to the birds and the butterflies and the snakes and all the critters, and I felt so close to them. I didn't want to lose that. I also had a very turbulent family, and my best friends actually were my animal friends, both wild animals and domesticated animals. So I wasn't about to cut them off and deny their intelligence.
0: So they actually represented the stability in your life then?
1: To a great extent, and my spiritual connections.
0: That makes sense. No, that makes absolute sense.
1: And that is the way it is for a lot of people who are very close to animals. They had very close bondings when they were young and took care of animals, and animals took care of them.
0: Mm-hmm. Since there was no point where it actually began, I can only ask you in a general sense, in what way you communicate with animals. What comes back to you? Is there an actual communication, or is there sort of a knowing? If you ask a question or make a query, or do animals just occasionally speak up to you on their own? You see
1: it's
0: what
1: just
0: I'm asking?
1: Like, yeah, I do. It's just like communicating with you, only without the human language. I listen to them. I open to them, I communicate to them, they get what's behind my words if I speak in words, they get the thoughts and the feelings behind the words, and what I get from them are all what I call, telepathy is like internal feelings, it's like your internal senses, and so what I get back from them are images, feelings, thoughts, all of which I translate into words.
0: Right.
1: So it's all the senses internally received from the animal, which gives me an insight into their world. In fact, I can feel what they feel, sense both physiologically and emotionally what's going on with them, feel how they see the world, even see how they see, hear how they hear.
0: Mm-hmm.
1: So that's real deep telepathy is the deepest connection is when you actually, it's like becoming the animal, becoming one with them.
0: All right. You said you have communicated with snakes.
1: Yeah, all kinds of animals.
0: Just as a matter of curiosity, how does the snake think about the world and see the world versus, say, a dog? How great a difference is there in the way they perceive?
1: There's a lot of difference among species and among individuals. So let's say you're comparing a snake and a dog.
0: Right.
1: A snake has whole different senses than a dog does, and a whole different experiential feeling about the world. Snakes are generally not domesticated, although there are domesticated snakes, so they're wild animals, and dogs are generally domesticated, And so they pick up a lot of the environmental cues from people, and they start even thinking like people and responding like people the more they're around people, because they have to get along with people. So a snake and a dog, there's a lot of difference in the way they think. So let me kind of take you into their world.
0: Please.
1: You experience a snake. Say you're sitting with them in the woods or wherever, or even a snake that is in somebody's aquarium. You sit with them. They perceive and feel the world very differently than a dog. So they're not so oriented. Well, dogs are oriented, of course, very much by their smell, but dogs also have very keen hearing, touch in a different way, and they have a whole different compilation of senses. So a snake doesn't respond in the same way. The snake is feeling and sensing in, like a lot of reptiles sense, very electrically. They hear very keenly, but they also sense energy, almost like electricity. They can experience heat even from pretty far distance. And so when you're coming up to them, they're not so much looking at you, although they can see, that isn't their main sense. They're experiencing you as an energy form, and they get your intentions. Now, all animals get your intentions. All animals, whatever form, from slugs to elephants, can perceive intentions coming toward them. And by intentions, I mean what it is you're feeling toward the animal, what it is you want to do. It's not necessarily what you're verbalizing, but what your energy is projecting out. So if you have an aggressive energy and your intention is to kill the snake feels that as an impact. They actually feel it coming toward them, and they may not even necessarily know it's coming from a human or a dog or whatever, because they may not perceive that, but they feel that intention strong and clear, and
0: gotcha.
1: So they start to react to it.
0: Gotcha. Defensive, immediately.
1: Yeah, yeah. And then there's, like, you can describe, like, I've been with a lot of different animals and experienced them deeply, how they feel, how they think, and you can go inside their world, and then there's their individual, also when you get comfortable with them and they're comfortable with you, and you can ask some questions about their world, that's another different experience, because they all are spiritual beings, again, in different kind of bodies, with different kind of body forms, so they have whole different experiences of the world, but they all seem to share this sort of spiritual undercurrent of connection and understanding sort of the basics of life in some ways better than we do, because we tend to forget and get lost in our mental complexity.
0: Sure we do. Here's a wild one for you. Human beings generally, at least in the West for sure, consider cats and dogs to be the very best domestic partners. In the animal world, is that also true? Do cats and dogs think of humans in the same way as the best partners to have from another species? Or are there other animals in the animal kingdom that might make equal or even better companions to humans?
1: Okay, so this question is a generality, and not every cat or dog would respond in the same way. So I would say...
0: Sure.
1: I can't make an overall statement, because you'll get different things from different cats, depending on their situation. Many domesticated animals, cats and dogs, really love to be with people. In fact, most of them have as their basic purpose in life to be a family member, to help people, to comfort them, to be in the family of people. Long ago they made this decision to come into the lives of people.
0: Did they?
1: Yes, oh yes. Or they wouldn't be there. They wouldn't have stayed there. You know, it isn't like we're captivating them. There's plenty of them that can go. They can go wild. Well, now we've domesticated them
0: sure.
1: so much that they're dysfunctional without our help.
0: Right.
1: But for the most part, okay.
0: Again, so although my generalized question really was.
1: But I can give you some varied answers from various animals that will give you a sort of a broad spectrum. I can't give you one answer because
0: I guess I'm asking. Let me try it like this. Would you say that there are a lot of goats or koalas or some other sort of species out there that's sort of saying to itself, you know, damn it, what's with this dog and cat thing? We'd be really good with humans, you know, we'd be good with humans, and we're just rejected.
1: There's nobody that's going, we're rejected. If they want to be with humans, they gravitate to humans. And humans end up gravitating to them. Everybody's telepathic, whether humans are aware of it or not, and they get the messages, they get the feelings, and they gravitate to each other. So, no, there's nobody out there going, oh, poor me, because if they wanted to be with humans, they gravitate to humans. Even dolphins who want to be with humans or other animals who want to be with humans. I've had fish follow me in the water, even wanting to come out of the water with me because they get so close to me.
0: Really?
1: Yes. I've had a lot of different experiences of animals wanting to be close. When you connect with them, they almost forget about your species. When you really, truly connect, you drop the negative intentions toward them. You drop the fact that humans are often step on animals and push them out of the way. Mm-hmm. If you just sort of get into a quiet space with animals and be with them, they pretty soon drop the fear and the fact that you are human and a different species and start communicating to you as a fellow being. Now, they, again, have totally different viewpoints of the world, which you can learn from enormously. In fact, that's what our ancestors and tribal peoples all over the world emphasize, is that we can all learn from each other because we all have different qualities to give to each other.
0: Can I ask you about stepping on animals?
1: Yes.
0: I have four cats, and, you know, inevitably, in a 24-hour day, 7-day week, once or twice a month, one of my poor little cats will get its tail stepped on. And, of course, they screech bloody murder. I mean, they, what does a general friend of yours, and our cats are very good friends of ours.
1: Yes.
0: Is it mentally cussing you out in that moment of screech?
1: It depends on the cat, but I'll tell you, just like us, they respond, you know, they have pain, they respond with, hey, that hurts.
0: Yeah,
1: now, some
0: right.
1: cats will go, look at you and go, hey, did you do that deliberately? Other cats will go, oh, that's my clumsy human.
0: Uh-huh.
1: It depends on how they tune into you. Some will tune into your thoughts and go, oh, they didn't mean it. And others will go, hey, wait a minute, are you just not paying attention to me? Each one will be different. So it's fun to listen to them, because they each have their own different quality of communication and their own personalities. So, you know, each one might answer differently to the same thing.
0: They absolutely have. I have four cats, and mm-hmm. their personalities could not be any more different than four people that you would just, you know, pluck from the street with
1: individual
0: snowflake little personalities. I mean, they are all absolute individuals.
1: Definitely. And every being is. Whatever species they are, it's only human blindness. You know, people go, oh, well, all the fish are the same, all the snakes are the same. When you start to communicate with them, you realize they're each unique. You have to get your perceptions open to be able to perceive it. You know, and you've lived with your cats, you've observed them, you've loved them, they're your family members, so you start to see how they are individual. But somebody else coming along would say, oh, it's just a bunch of cats.
0: All right, well, even a lot of pet owners only regard their pets with so much respect. Now, I'm sort of curious, when somebody with your level of telecommunication ability, telepathic ability to talk to an animal, talks to an animal that's never been, you know, immediately telepathically communicated with as directly as you're able to do it, does the animal sort of take a, oh, my God, you know, it's kind of like having a dog talk to you for the first time or something?
1: They usually know right away. They know when you come into a room, they know that you can pick up their thoughts. They know right away that the channel's open, that you're not just unconscious or in your own thoughts, that you're aware of them and can receive them. So there's only been a few that I've met that have been, like, taken aback because they were so focused on something else. But most of the time, animals are very alert.
0: You know, like suddenly, oh my God, this one's speaking cat. Hold on, Penelope, we're at the bottom of the hour. I'm Art Bell. My guest is Penelope Smith.
2: 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That was Art Bell.

0: we take you back to the past on Art Bell Somewhere in Time.
1: Penelope Smith is here, and it's about to get pretty wild. Here's what we're going to do. We're going to ask a lot of specific questions from the best person in the world to answer them. Maybe some will not have answers, but we're going to get pretty specific about what animals think. And what I want you to do is fast blast them to me. And there's two good reasons for you to go to my website right now. And after I get a little sax here, I'll give them to you. All right, here they are. Number one, the first hour, we discussed the Space Preservation Act of 2001. By this representative in Ohio. And if you'll go to What's New on my website, we've got the text for you if you want to read it. It's under What's New, first item, Hoagland Space Preservation Act 2001. Read it. It's amazing, absolutely amazing. It'll blow you away. Item two what is item two? Item two is that you should go to Fast Blast, also on the website. How do you Fast Blast me? Go to Program and then Fast Blast to Host. And if you have a specific question that you would like me to ask Penelope about animals, not a specific animal necessarily, but about animals, then Fast Blast it to me and we will fit it in. All right, so coming up in one moment, Penelope.

0: You know, in the next break, I may try and take a real close-up picture of Yeti. Yeti is our latest cat here, and he's really something. He's about a mile long. He's this incredible cat. Anyway, I'll try that in the next break. Penelope, welcome back.
1: Thank you.
0: I've got just a million questions. This is from one person. One, do most cats prefer to live alone, meaning alone with human beings, or do they prefer to have a cat pal in the house?
1: Again, every cat is different. You will get some cats that absolutely say, I am the only cat here and my people only need me. And there are other cats that totally enjoy the company of another cat or multiple cats. And it varies from cat to cat.
0: They have serious troubles with jealousy, don't they?
1: The jealousy, even that word, is kind of a projection from human emotion. And mm-hmm. a lot of what people call jealousy is their own thoughts ricocheting into the cats, because people kind of install that into cats. Cats can compete with each other over space, over people. But what happens when people, this is very common, people will go, oh, my cats are jealous. The cats right away pick up what this is. And they'll be fine when the people aren't there. And as soon as the people come, the cats will pounce on each other and start dramatizing this whole jealousy thing. And the more people put that into the space, the more the cats pick it up, or dogs, or whoever it is, and they start to create it. As soon as you drop that and you praise each one and admire each one and thank each one for who they are and what they do with each other, they start to act quite differently. So I feel like people, while cats definitely can be competitive and experience feelings like jealousy, I feel a lot of this is pumped up by people. I've experienced this again and again, and can be handled very well by handling the people who are constantly thinking jealousy, jealousy, jealousy.
0: Interesting. How do we select a cat that will like us and be happy with us? And my answer to that, before you answer, is all my cats have selected me.
1: Yeah.
0: Actually, that's the absolute truth. I have not selected them.
1: And that's the best way to go.
0: But a lot of people do go out and select an animal. You know, go to a shelter or whatever. And
1: it needs to be a mutual process of really tuning in and seeing who's meant to be with each other. And I feel the best is just what you said, is they come up to you, they look at you. Sometimes people go, oh, I want the one that's the pink with the purple eyes or whatever it is. And it's the one with the brown stripes that is calling to them. Take the one with the brown stripes, because they know animals are so tuned into what their purpose is with you, how they gravitate to you, what their life is going to be like with you. They're in a lot of ways more tuned in and sensitive to those kind of energetic connections that we are, until we take the time to do it and to slow our minds down.
0: Well, here's one for you. I had a cat for a very short while named Ghost, and we named him Ghost because we found him under our house. You know, people dump pets. They do
1: mm-hmm.
0: that. Ghost was wild. Ghost was... unfortunately, I took Ghost in to get all the shots and all the usual stuff, and Ghost turned up to have feline leukemia, and Ghost had to be put down, and I was inconsolable. Oh, God, I cried and cried. And so I went to the cat shelter, and I thought I would console myself by seeing what was there. And we went, Ramona and myself went to six different giant cages, you know, like with 40 or 50 cats in them each. And we got to this final one, about the fifth or sixth one, and here comes this little black girl cat running across, just like a streak. She ran across. She ran up my pants. This is the truth.
1: I know.
0: Came up, threw her paws around.
1: You know what they're doing.
0: Threw her paws around my neck and wouldn't let go.
1: Mm-hmm.
0: And it was like, well, guess this is it, you know. And she's been that way every night, every day since. She sleeps in bed with me, under the covers with me.
1: Yeah. Sweet. Well, see, you were smart and tuned in and accepted this love and this connection. I mean, I wouldn't do anything but that, but be tuned in and listen to what the animals have to say, because they know what they're doing.
0: Joe asks now, is it unreasonable to keep cats indoors through their lives?
1: Again, every cat is individual. There are some cats that are very happy being indoors and some cats that are not. So you have to kind of work it out. Sometimes it can be a compromise. Well, even when you're living in a city, you can create a window box for a cat.
0: So oh,
1: they
0: sure.
1: can at least go out and smell the fresh air and see the birds.
0: No, but I think people are generally asking, people let their cat out and let it roam and go anywhere it wants and do anything it wants. Usually
1: right.
0: they end up sadly getting squished by cars or eaten by coyotes out here.
1: Exactly.
0: But
1: many cats can be happy as indoor cats. There's thousands, millions of cats who are indoor cats and doing very well and living very happy lives. Of course, they have to have their needs met for exercise, for stimulation, for love, for connection.
0: All right, here's the political hot one. Are cats likely to be damaged psychologically if their front claws are removed?
1: Yes. In most cases, what happens is, and I've interviewed a lot of cats who have had their claws removed, it's extraordinarily painful and leaves the cat, it's a huge trauma to a cat. It's like taking the first joints off your fingers and leaves the cat very sensitive. So often cats who have had this trauma inflicted upon them, they become biters. They feel very defenseless. They feel hostile. They have a lot of anger. I've taken cats and worked them through the trauma so that they stop biting people after that because they have such trauma. So I would say, in general, declawing is very, very traumatic to cats. Not always, but in most cases.
0: If it's going to be done, I presume it should be done when the cat is extremely young, kind of like we... I don't know, various rituals that are performed on even people, done when you're very young so you don't remember the pain, eh?
1: It isn't a matter of you don't remember the pain. The pain is in the body. And so even a young cat can feel that trauma. But it depends. Everyone will take it differently. Sometimes people can't even keep a cat because they're so wild. If they don't declaw them, they can't even, provide a home for
0: That's
1: them.
0: That's correct, yes.
1: So... sometimes it's the best option. At the same time, there are things that you can do to make it easier for them if you have to do such a traumatic operation.
0: Well, when I was, days old, to tell a big secret, I was circumcised. But you know what? I don't remember it, thank God.
1: Right.
0: And wouldn't it be somewhat the same if a cat's very, very young?
1: Again, even if you didn't remember it, it's still lodged in your... cells and may have some effect on you.
0: Okay.
1: Yeah.
0: All right. Here's James from Cedar Falls, Iowa, who asks, I had an experience where I swear I witnessed my dog crying after he nipped my finger. Can a dog be sad to that degree? That it really cries.
1: Yeah, the physiological mechanism of crying, of course, is very human. At the same time, yes, dogs can have deep, deep sadness. So they moan, they cry, they oftentimes will take on a human expression because they live with humans. But it isn't a matter of that they don't have the feelings. They can have great feelings of grief, of pain, of feeling sorry for things, definitely.
0: All right, here's someone taking issue with you. Carmine in Milwaukee says, Art, Penelope makes some really interesting points, but I have sat with extreme intent on killing a white-tailed deer, then done so, and the deer doesn't react in any way unless it senses me through some normal channel.
1: Mm-hmm. And... many people hunt and hunt with intention not to hurt the animal, but to actually kill and eat them. And this has been a long history of people with animals. Animals know that they're prey. I mean, they're animals that are killed by owls and other foxes and other animals. And they aren't necessarily afraid if your intention is simply to be present with them and you have some kind of agreement with them to take their life. Now, I don't know what this person is doing when they're being with the animal.
0: I've heard that before, that there is some kind of agreement between that animal and the hunter to have the life taken with the intent of being eaten. It's pretty weird to think about, but...
1: I'll give you an example of that with other animals. I saw this program. It was quite wonderful, called Wild America years ago, Marty Stauffer.
0: Of course.
1: And he showed a mountain lion killing a deer, and then the mountain lion lay down with the deer and was licking the deer and pawing the deer, and the emotion that was coming from the mountain lion was gratitude, love, deep expression of thankfulness, similar to what Native American peoples have said you always have to be when you're hunting, if you're going to, you know, take an animal's life, to be grateful, to ask them. And the mountain lion and the deer have a pact with each other. It's an understood pact. Now, every animal will try to survive. Every animal wants to, you know, have their body carry on. At the same time, they also know that they're going to die and accept death as part of their life. I'd like to give you another story, something I learned from an animal who was a prey animal. I was teaching in Germany, and we were in this barn that had a lot of horses and a lot of rabbits, and the rabbits were all in these very spacious cages. They were food rabbits, and I said to the rabbit, "How do you feel about your life?" And he said, "My life is so good here. I'm well taken care of." He had beautiful straw, great roomy cage. The people love me. And unlike the wild rabbits, I know when I'm going to die, and I don't have to worry about it. I'm provided for. It's very wonderful here. I spend my time meditating and being filled with love all around me. And I wouldn't want to be a wild rabbit. And I said to him, "Yeah, but you're going to be killed to be eaten." And he said to me, "Everybody gets killed to be eaten. You're going to be killed to be eaten." And I said to him, "Well, wait a minute. No, I'm not a prey. I'm not going to be eaten." He says, "No, you will be eaten. Everybody is eaten." And I got what he meant. He looked at the horse. He looked at me. He says, "Everybody's eaten." He totally accepted that there's a natural cycle of life, that we're all going to get eaten one way or another. Our bodies will, and that he goes on. And there wasn't a problem there. I'm not saying that this justifies killing all animals or whatever. This isn't a matter of justifying. It's a matter of tuning in, seeing what the cycle of life is, and realizing that animals do eat each other, and that's, you can do it in a way, if you are going to do that, eat animals, you can do it in a way that's honoring and as that hunter experienced, very untraumatic. You don't do it in a way that's hurtful and torturous of the animal.
0: What do dogs and cats think of TV?
1: Again, different ones, different things. I had one cat who watched basketball games, and he watched that ball go back and forth, back and forth. And then I've had people tell me that when I have been on TV, that their animals run inside. I had a program that played again and again in Northern California, and their cats and dogs run inside to watch the TV. And then other people say that certain animals have favorite programs. And frankly, I've experienced a lot of different thoughts from different animals. Some could care less about the TV. Others enjoy it because their people enjoy it. Some actually have favorite programs.
0: Well, here's one for you. I have a truly wild cat. I mean feral, flat out feral. It was 6 months before I could touch this cat without a glove on my hand. This is how feral this cat was, starved to death. Another one dredged out from beneath my home that just got abandoned. And he's fat and sassy now, but he's still as feral as he ever was, except with me.
1: Mm-hmm.
0: I would go in every day with a big jacket on and gloves and protective gear, and you know, I would sneak up and try to pet, you know, and this cat would go like that.
1: Exactly.
0: This cat had to live 6 months in our bathroom because it wasn't safe.
1: Yeah.
0: Just wasn't safe. Anyway, he's okay now, except around anybody else except me and mm-hmm. and my wife.
1: Mm-hmm.
0: But particularly me. Now, get this. He's afraid of people on TV.
1: Mm-hmm.
0: He's not just afraid of people. He's afraid of people on TV.
1: I can understand.
0: And the minute the TV comes on and people come on TV, he looks at them, he hears them.
1: Yeah.
0: He's gone.
1: Yeah.
0: We call him Comet.
1: Yeah.
0: So,
1: and he's super sensitive to energies, super sensitive to any threat in his environment, and he's definitely made his choices about what he wants in his life.
0: Yeah. And now, interestingly, since coming into the house, he doesn't want anything to do with going out, not even on the porch. I mean, mm-hmm. he will sit out there and try to get in the door and figure out how to get in the door and cry. He doesn't even want to be away.
1: Yeah.
0: This house is his world.
1: Mm-hmm.
0: Doesn't care one whit for anything outside of it.
1: And you respect that, and that's great.
0: Well, I try to take him out for a little sun, and he just cries to get back in again, you know?
1: Yeah.
0: Todd in Santa Rosa, California says, my parents have a golden retriever that smiles. People think he's snickering, but we know much better. We explain it to them, and then people are okay with it, but this dog smiles.
1: Yeah, there's quite a few that do.
0: It's true.
1: Yeah, there's quite a few that do. And again, some of this is adaptation and what people have encouraged in the animals, and they pick it up and they try to do what humans do. Now, they feel smiling. I mean, animals feel joy. They feel happy. And then they learn to express it in very human ways. And that's the best the dog can do, is kind of curl up their lips. So some people think it's a snarl, but obviously with this golden retriever, and I've seen it with other dogs, it's a smile. And you can feel it. I mean, you can feel their energy is happy.
0: Can they actually do the equivalent of a laugh? I mean, it's not quite a laugh, but it's. I've heard dogs make some sounds that approximate.
1: Yeah, again, this is just talking about imitating humans. I mean, dogs can be happy and give out joy that would be approximate to a laugh. But I have also heard dogs who form words with their mouth. You know, I mean, they actually speak.
0: I've heard it myself.
1: Yeah, I mean, they actually speak. I've had them say things to me out loud because they try to form it with it because they hear it enough from us, and so they form it with their mouth. But again, you can get so much more out of them telepathically because there's a lot more going on than the few little words they can imitate.
0: It is still amazing to hear. I mean, I've had people play me tapes on the air. It's absolutely amazing. All right, Penelope, hold on. We're at the top of the hour. Good break for you. Lots and lots of questions. I'm Art Bell. This is Coast to Coast AM from the cold, high desert.
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1: And we are privileged to have the world's premier animal communicator with us here tonight, Penelope Smith. All animal communicators refer to her. And so we have been referred to her, and she's here tonight, and we're going to ask a million different questions about animals. What they think. Stay right.

0: right. Here's a couple of tough ones for you, Penelope. Are animals self-aware?
1: Yes.
0: They are?
1: Yes. And again, this is something when you tune into them, you start to see what their awareness is. And when people talk about self-awareness, are they aware that they exist? Yes. And are they aware that they're individuals? Yes. Do they have a connection, aware of their connection with the rest of the world? Yes. And each one perceives individually, both by species and by individual. They have different ways of looking at the world, just as we do. But I would definitely say, from all my experience with talking to all kinds of animals, that they are aware of themselves.
0: That's really important. Do you then, by extension, I mean, as I said, to me, every one of my cats is as individual as a snowflake in personality. They're totally different, completely different. I mean, just once you get to know them, they're as different as day and night in their personalities. And so if they have self-awareness and they have personalities and they feel emotions, love, fright, hate, I suppose, you know, all kinds of ranges
1: wide
0: of emotions,
1: range,
0: just like human beings, then why should we not conclude they have souls?
1: Well, they are. They are spiritual beings. They have souls, definitely. That's my experience. When you treat them that way, they respond to you in a whole different way than when you look at them as objects. And that's the success I've had in the communication, is the animals respond to being treated as who they are, which is spiritual beings or souls.
0: But if they have souls, and they are self-aware, and they have all these emotions, then spiritually, what difference is there between them and us?
1: Well, different beings choose different experiences. It's a different experience to be a cat and a dog and a human, and it's different to be different kinds of humans in different cultures. This is my perception. My experience is that we are spiritual beings who come in and choose our experience according to what is our purpose, what we're traveling along on the path, what kind of experience we want in our lives. And this goes into the reincarnation and the life-to-life, that we can live in many different forms and many different experiences, and it's all quite wonderful, and what the animals give is just as valuable in the whole web of life as what humans give. We all give our particular function, our particular qualities to each other, and it makes this world function.
0: All right. Well, then,
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0: Here's a tale of two cats. How different would they be? My cat, which stays inside, our cats are inside cats. We don't let coyotes eat them and things crush them. So we keep them safe inside, all the shots up and all the rest of it. And they seem extremely happy, and they are bonded to us, no question. Now, cat number two, I was...

0: is entirely different. It is not necessarily friend human, or it's going to be, it would probably consider humans as, something that would cook them.
1: As predators, yeah.
0: Yeah, predators.
1: Definitely. It's a whole different experience. And again, we get back to beings choosing their experience when they come in, choosing where they're going to be, what form, what country, what experience. And again, that's a whole other metaphysical subject that I have a lot of experience both in counseling humans and animals.
0: So, yes,
1: they would have a whole different experience of life.
0: Do animal sounds absolutely mean things? They certainly seem to. I mean, a cat has a million different little voices and meows and coos and so forth
1: yes.
0: and so on. Do all these things mean something?
1: Well, they express themselves through their sounds. And every animal, all different kinds of animals have different languages, different ways of expressing through sounds, through movements, through dances. So, yes, you could track different meanings, but different animals will, especially domesticated animals, develop different ways of expressing themselves than other animals of their same kind in different places. So they may have the same gesture, and it might mean something else than some other cat.
0: Okay, what is this cat saying? That's always what I thought was. Damn it, get off my tail! That's what that sounds like, isn't it?
1: It sure does.
0: Yeah, okay. Do animals have any sense of anything that lies beyond life?
1: Yes.
0: Really?
1: Yes. Now, my experience with animals, and again, they have different awarenesses and different ways of expressing their intelligence, but all of the animals are aware of themselves as spiritual beings who are also being dogs, cats, frogs, whatever they are. They are also aware of death. They accept death as a part of life and that they're going to go on. They're aware of themselves when they go on beyond death. You can communicate with them. And they have an innate awareness. This is something, again, that we sort of are socialized out of, and humans also have the choice to forget who they are, have the mental complexity to get lost in, where animals just don't forget who they are. They always stay grounded in their own experience as spiritual beings living in a particular form and totally enjoying their form and totally enjoying their life as best as they can.
0: Do they share a fear of death with us? I mean, most humans do have a fear of death.
1: I would say that they want to survive, and they will try to protect themselves and live, but they don't want to be hurt. But as far as accepting death as part of life, animals have a real acceptance, just like that rabbit I talked to you about.
0: Right.
1: But domesticated animals get all wrapped up in their people and start to go, oh dear, I can't die because my person is feeling sad and I better hang on even though it hurts. And they get all wrapped up in human thinking.
0: Yeah.
1: Generally, animals will like to die very peacefully and quietly, or often they'll go off by themselves, or they accept it, and they don't fight it unless, of course, they're, you know, having to take care of a person and they're being torn by their person's feelings. But generally, animals will, it's not like they want to die, like they're going, oh, whoopee, death, but they accept it as part of the natural cycle. They come in, they live the best way they can, enjoy life with all their senses, and then they go, okay, well, I'm going to be departing, but they're also aware that they go on.
0: They're also empaths. Now,
1: yep.
0: Our cats, both with my wife and myself, all four of our cats, they know when we're sick.
1: Mm-hmm.
0: They know for sure when we're sick. And they come and they sit on your lap and they comfort you and they stay very close and they know you're sick.
1: Oh, yeah.
0: I mean, there's no question about it. They know you're sick.
1: Can I tell you a story about that I was very moved by? I had foot surgery and it was excruciatingly painful. And one of my cats, I had four cats at the time also, and one of my cats, she did not like high-pitched sounds. She didn't even like whistles. And I was howling. I was crying so hard. I hurt so bad. And she came up on my

0: chest, and she, who did not like to be even near a little squeak, she patted my tears on my face and licked my face. And then my dog came running in and heard me crying, came over to me and said, "Okay, I know what would cheer you up. You need a walk." And I laughed so hard because, of course, he was giving me his solution for cheering up, which is a walk, which
1: take
0: I couldn't
1: walk,
0: do.
1: Yeah, sure.
0: But it was the same empathy that you're talking about. It's a deep, deep experience of your pain and wanting to comfort you. They're exquisitely sensitive to your feelings.
1: Is it fair to say, in your communication with animals, particularly domestic animals, that they love us the way we love them? Or is their sense of connection with us entirely alien?
0: Okay, it's not entirely alien. It's neither. It's a mixture of both of those things. First of all, animals gravitate to you, just like that black cat you said who jumped on you and said, "I'm going home with you, you're my people."
1: Yeah, that's right.
0: Recognizing your energy, recognizing a soul connection, recognizing a bond, a heart, emotional feeling.
1: Something. Yeah.
0: And so, yeah, all of it. And so animals feel their own feelings. They have their own ways of loving. There's some animals that are very, very loving, very expressive, very wanting to be close to people. And there's other animals that are not, that want a certain amount of touch and a certain amount of distance.
1: And that's right, and distance. But there are some that, you have to believe they love you as they love you as you love them. That it really is pretty much the same emotion.
0: Yes, a deep love. Oh, yes, I see what you're saying in the same way with that deep emotion. Yes.
1: Right.
0: Yes, but again, they make their choice how they want to love. It isn't just because you love them that they love you. Oftentimes they love you when you don't even care about them or even care about yourself. Animals will take care of you and love you, which is why it's so healing for many people to be around animals, because they give so much love even to people who don't even love themselves.
1: That's scientific fact.
0: Mm-hmm.
1: Merle in Walnut Creek, California, when a cat suddenly starts staring at something intently or sees something that we cannot see, is this cat seeing something in another dimension? Or at another frequency that we cannot fathom, because surely it does seem like that cat is either suddenly switched on the imagination switch and sees a mouse going across the floor that we can't see, or really does see something in some spectrum we can't see.
0: Yeah.
1: Which is it?
0: It's the seeing things in another spectrum, in another dimension.
1: Uh-huh.
0: First of all, they're extremely sensitive to energies and spirits. So they can see projections of thoughts too, like when you're talking about a mouse, if the mouse is thinking about going across the floor, or even in other dimensions, beings, spirits. You'll see cats, dogs staring in corners. They're seeing things that we may not be able to see unless we tune in also. They're extremely sensitive energetically, and they're telepathic. They're all telepathic with you, with each other. They get each other's thoughts and feelings. And they can get that of disembodied beings also.
1: Wow.
0: Yeah, and they're really sensitive. They're quite amazing. You learn from talking to each animal, you learn amazing things about the universe. Whole different ways of looking at the universe and exquisite sensitivity.
1: If all of this is true, Penelope, then what's wrong with the way we handle animals now on the planet? What's wrong?
0: Well, this is what we've lost. We've lost our birthright, our deep connection, and this is what many, many people are turning back to. Without being telepathically in touch, in other words, feeling what the animals feel and regarding them as fellow beings, we then destroy the earth and ourselves. And it's absolutely imperative, and that's one of the main reasons I do what I do, it's absolutely imperative that people reconnect and understand deeply and feel deeply this part of themselves that's been trampled out of them in our culture, so that we return to a respect for the animals, the plants, the earth, and ourselves, and regard each other with tender, loving care.
1: Are you a vegetarian?
0: My body does not thrive well on a complete vegetarian diet, and since my body is my closest animal friend, I listen to it, and it tells me what I need to eat.
1: Well, you like a burger every now and then.
0: Every now and then my body asks for meat. It's seldom. And
1: good for you.
0: Yeah, but I always give my body what it needs.
1: Good for you.
0: And I honor the animals and thank them wholeheartedly. At the same time, I've attempted for many years to be vegetarian by, you know, sort of force against my body's nature, and I didn't thrive real well.
1: I think it's rational. I think you have a rational attitude about it.
0: Well, it's what works. It's what works for my body, and it's how it thrives. It's just like I would feed my dog and cat what they need in order to thrive. I feed my own human animal form what it needs to thrive, and that's all I can do.
1: Huh.
0: And I'm pretty much vegetarian, you know, because that works for me most of the time.
1: But every now and then you need some meat.
0: Yep.
1: All right. A person here, Diana, up in Alaska, has a pot-bellied pig that is absolutely, totally an unhappy animal, grumpy, complaining, not happy, just leading an abysmal life.
0: Mm.
1: What advice do you offer such an owner with a pig?
0: Yeah, it's a matter of tuning in to the pig. You know, I'd have to find out individually what's going on with the pig, whether it's uncomfortable physically, what its complaint is, you know, whether it's not in the right environment or whether it's been mistreated by previous people or whatever's going on. So I can't give sort of blanket advice. I'd have to actually tune into the pig, find out who it is, where it is.
1: Animals are as capable of being grumpy and distempered as people?
0: Yes. Yes, when they're uncomfortable, when things are hurting emotionally and physically, definitely.
1: Well, one of my cats that I've had for, 11 years now, you know, he's getting on.
0: Mm-hmm.
1: And he's kind of grumpy. I mean, if you have him out, he's sunning himself on the porch, and you tell him it's time to come in, he goes, he'll hiss at you, and he'll let you know you're a rotten person for doing this. You know, so that's kind of attitude. They have a lot of attitude.
0: Yeah, well, they have their own particular ways of looking at the world and what their needs are.
1: Do you know offhand how they see us? Do we appear as big, slow-moving sticks to them?
0: No.
1: No?
0: No, it's a different perception. Now, again, I'm going to give you a general thing for all cats, but at the same time, different ones will perceive slightly differently. First of all, they see quite differently than we do. They perceive, again, energetically. They can definitely see shapes and forms, but it's not the same kind of detail that we see.
1: They're
0: focused more on movement, and they don't see the flat detail that we see. So when they look
1: Penelope,
0: at us,
1: you got to hold on. We're at a break point. We've got to take a break, and we'll come right back to exactly what they see.
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0: 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Tonight featuring Coast to Coast AM from January 17th, 2002.
1: And we have the world's premier animal communicator on tonight, Penelope Smith. One thing I've noticed about cats is when you give them a cat treat, if you just gently put the cat treat down and the cat treat nearly matches the color of the rug, they don't even see it. They don't see it. And for a long time I thought, my cats are going blind. Do you think he's blind, honey? We asked that question a couple times. No, they're not blind. It's just that they don't see the distinction very well. Now, on the other hand, if you put a cat treat down in an area where there's a great contrast, they see it instantly. Or, better yet, if you toss the cat treat in their direction, they see it bouncing, and they're on it in a flash. We'll be back, more or less in a flash.

0: Maybe I should have said we'll be back with a crash. Penelope Smith once again, and we're talking about what cats see and what they don't see and how they see us most especially. If we could look through their eyes at us, what would we see?
1: You would see a body that doesn't look so distinct as how we see it, and they aren't using only their sight to see you. They're perceiving your energy, your feelings, your smell, your touch, your taste,
0: right,
1: everything all together. So it's a more of a complete sensing rather than, see, we're very visual. We're very focused visually. And while a cat has good vision for movement, it doesn't have the same kind of vision we have. So they have a whole different energetic sense, and all animals are very tuned in energetically, so they can spot you by your energy.
0: Now, is that true of dogs, too?
1: Mm-hmm.
0: It is.
1: Well, dogs have a different vision than cats, and dogs generally, except for the sighthounds, have very poor vision.
0: Really? Not as good as a cat?
1: No.
0: From our point
1: of
0: view,
1: it's different.
0: Different, yeah.
1: It's quite different and fuzzy. You know, again, but if you look through different dogs' eyes, you'll see different kinds of vision, different grades.
0: I wonder if they could manufacture some glasses for a cat that would essentially convert a cat's world into a human's world, vision-wise. I wonder if that could be done.
1: I don't know. Not my field.
0: But it's an interesting idea, isn't it? In other words, something that would allow a cat to see the world as we see it.
1: Mm-hmm.
0: Or, even just as interestingly, to allow us to see the world as the cat would see it. Yes.
1: Yeah. I think it would be very hard for them to function efficiently as predators, and also they have incredible night vision, too, that we don't have.
0: Oh, yes. You mentioned dangerous animals. And whether, you know, it's curious to me whether we can communicate with really dangerous animals. Now, my wife and I had a chance to go to East Africa on safari, and we got really close to some lions. I mean, really, in my opinion, way too close. And the only thing that was coming from me was absolute, unadulterated fear. You know, and the guy in the Jeep was saying, look, don't be alarmed if it charges the Jeep. This lion doesn't like me and charges the Jeep every now and then. I'm thinking, great, doesn't like you.
1: Just what you need.
0: And so the only thing coming from me was fear. But if you were suddenly to encounter a wild, really dangerous animal in the wild, what could you do if you could get past the fear?
1: Well, I would take a deep breath, first of all, in myself, and acknowledge my fear, because obviously that's quite natural if you're startled by a dangerous animal, and then communicate in peace. What the Native Americans always said is just communicate that you come in peace. The animals get your intention. Now, if you're in between a grizzly bear's mother and her cub, she's not going to listen to you very much.
0: No.
1: So it's a very dangerous situation. But I'll give you an example of something I have experienced. I was in a park in Los Angeles with my dogs, and they were running ahead of me, and they started barking, and I realized there was a rattlesnake there, and the rattlesnake was coiled and ready to strike, and I told one of my dogs to come, and he came, but my other was a puppy, and she's less than a year old, and she's leaping around the rattlesnake.
0: Dumb.
1: And she wouldn't listen to me, and I knew if I put my hand out there to grab her collar, I could get struck
0: absolutely
1: by the rattlesnake.
0: Yes.
1: So I said to the rattlesnake telepathically, not out loud, I just communicated, I want to get my dog away from you. I don't want to hurt you. I'm going to reach for my dog so she doesn't hurt you. I'm going to pull her away, and I want you to go away. Know that I will not hurt you. So this all happened very quickly, and I just knew that the rattlesnake got what I said, and I reached for my dog's collar, which, of course, she was very close to the rattlesnake. The rattlesnake uncoiled, stopped rattling, and moved away as I grabbed my dog.
0: Hmm.
1: So that was my experience. I can't say, you know, that I have an experience with polar bears or, you know, great white sharks in the water or something.
0: You might not want to communicate. Look, I fully understand I'm part of the food chain.
1: Exactly.
0: Okay. That they would understand. All right. What?
1: But I have had experience with other animals and that are, you know, not going to eat me, but that could be dangerous and hurt me, and found that if you go calmly and just talk to them and tell them your intention and then keep your word, they listen. They don't want to interact with you in a painful way. They're just trying to protect themselves.
0: What, this can be another hard one. What do animals think of being fixed? Now, you know, I understand there's a big social movement all across America to have your animals fixed because they're out of control and we don't want to see them in the chambers and getting killed and all of that sort of thing. But but this is a different question. I mean, when they're fixed, when they lose their little manhood or their female plumbing or whatever, how do they take that?
1: Well, first of all, they come here, and I've had a lot of experience with animals in this. They come here to be with us. Most domesticated animals, the dogs and the cats, come to live with us in a harmonious way as best as they can.
0: Right.
1: So when you explain to them that they won't be running around the neighborhood mating, and this will enable them to be close to you, and they won't be spraying the house, which isn't going to do your relations very well with them, generally animals go great, whatever it takes to live with you. Now, obviously, an operation is an operation, and it's a painful thing, but obviously the way it's done by veterinarians now, it's very, you know, easy operation, done well, especially when they're young. And I just explain to the animals what's going to happen, that the purpose of it is, you know, so they won't have babies, or they won't wander, or they won't get hit by cars or hurt by other cats.
0: Mm.
1: And they're generally really accepting of it and grateful.
0: Well, that's interesting, because that argument would not work on me.
1: It's a whole different situation.
0: Is it really, though? I guess it is.
1: Yeah, it is. It's a whole different situation. Because, see, domesticated animals live in a whole different setup than their wild counterparts. And their wild counterparts come in season, usually a certain time of year, and, you know, they're predated upon, and they have to make babies. And our animals don't. And so they live, and they pick up this, what's going on. They pick up that they don't need to make babies, that they don't need to...
0: They really do, huh?
1: Yes, yes.
0: Because and you would think that
1: they
0: would...
1: have an awareness of what their situation is. And, in fact, many domesticated animals do not want to have babies. They don't want to. They want to focus on their service, their task, their life, their familyhood with their people.
0: Yes, but, our purpose is to be fruitful and multiply. It says so right there in the Bible. And, you know, I'm sure that instinctually, animals
1: must... We have population control, too.
0: Well, yes, that's a very good point. But a separate point. In other words, with animals, you would think, though, that there would be an instinctual urge to reproduce, you know, put there just by nature.
1: Yes, and they have their choices. They choose, and again, this is where the spirit comes in. These particular animals choose to be with people. They don't choose to live a wild life and just reproduce. When you tell a wild cat who's had 5 litters in a row that you're catching her in order to help her so she can live and doesn't have to die having babies in one set after the other and not being fed well, generally with that, they will let you spay them. I've worked with any number of wild cats and told them what's going to happen, and of course that they'll be handled well and then they'll be released if that's what they want. They're relieved. And again, it depends on the individual case. You know, I've had people who said, oh, I want my dog to have babies. They're a breeding dog. I want them. And the dog is going, I don't want to have babies. That isn't what I came here for. You know? And so, yes, certain cases, you can have a dog unneutered or you can have a cat unneutered and still live with them. But a lot of times you can't. Or, again, it's the population control. Or they can't live as well with
0: but
1: you.
0: But you're telling
1: the
0: cat me, you really them. Are telling me now that mm-hmm. there are some cats that essentially say to themselves, and some humans do, hey, I don't want to change diapers in the case of humans, or I don't want something making all my little breasties saggy, or I don't want to go through this. I choose not to reproduce.
1: They're choosing to focus on being with their people. I've had any number of animals say, no, this isn't part of my purpose. So they're happy to be spayed and neutered. Again, people have a lot of feelings about it, and people project, I find it particularly with men, they go, oh, my gosh, their malehood, like you mentioned, their manhood.
0: That's right.
1: Well, they're not men, you know?
0: Well, yes.
1: You know, and they have to live in a certain way where they can live harmoniously. You know how tomcats end up getting killed or hurt or beaten up, and of course they spray in your house and you can't have them inside.
0: But they also go out and have fun wild nights.
1: Well,
0: Maybe not. That's what's at stake here when you're talking about manhood. Fun wild nights versus getting fat and lying in front of the TV.
1: You're projecting human reality.
0: Yeah, I'm sure. All right. Matt in Rock Island, Illinois asks, do animals, and it's a good one, do they harbor resentment toward humans? Do they carry grudges?
1: Generally, again, individual cases are different. When animals have been really abused, oftentimes they don't want anything to do with people. But most of the time, most animals will let go. Say a person does something out of anger, an animal will be over it pretty soon when they realize, which they usually, you know, get their people's feelings pretty fast, that the person isn't going to do it again, and they're over it. But if an animal knows they're going to get abused again and again, I don't generally find them holding like heavy grudges, like they're going to kill a person or something like that. But they don't want it to happen again, and they certainly hurt from it, and they certainly have trauma from it.
0: Penelope, let me try this one. If your cat is angry with you, are they capable of anger, by the way?
1: Yes.
0: Yes, okay.
1: Definitely.
0: If your cat is angry at you, and you leave the house, is a cat capable of thinking to this degree that, I know where a favorite thing of this person's is, and I know how to totally wreck it before they get home? Now, I've seen this happen to me, so I'm just asking, you know, it could, of course, be coincidence or... something or another, but cats do this. They find your favorite thing and they rip it up.
1: Well, let me just tell you how I would express it from having heard cats communicate about it and about their feelings.
0: Okay.
1: It's the way you express it, like you say, they think about it and go, I'm going to tear this up. Well, they might be mad because of whatever situation occurred that you didn't, you know, do something with them, or they feel ignored, or whatever it is.
0: Right.
1: And they may express it on your things, because that's a direct way of letting you know, because you're not listening to them, that they're unhappy. So, yes, they can do that. I have definitely experienced that from different animals. If you listen to them, if you acknowledge them, you can short-circuit all that behavior, and you don't have to have it happen. When the cat gets their needs met, or you just acknowledge whatever's going on with them, they don't have to dramatize, but they're just trying to get across to you. They're just trying to get across that something is not working for them.
0: How unhappy can a pet get when you leave the house? I mean, there are some pets.
1: Everybody's different. You know, it depends on them, you know. I mean, if you communicate well about what's going on, if they have their needs met, if they get enough exercise, depends, you know, dogs, cats, whoever, everybody's different. You know, what is the situation? You know, for example, I go out of town often, and when I first started going out of town, my young cats, I mean, they didn't like it. They didn't like that I left, but I told them, okay, I'm going to be gone for a certain amount of time, and I want you to stay in touch with me, and I'm going to stay in touch with you, and I want you to help me energetically with my work. So they felt united with me and didn't then get so pissed off. But if I don't think of them, if I don't stay in touch as well with them, then they can get more like, hey, you ignore us, and not be real happy about it when I get home.
0: Well,
1: generally, I stay in tune with them.
0: When we're packing, you know, getting ready to go somewhere, our cats get pissed.
1: Yeah.
0: I mean, they're not happy campers. They know what's going on.
1: Of
0: they
1: course.
0: Know we're going away, and they
1: of
0: don't
1: course.
0: Like it one bit.
1: Yeah. Well, you can make it better for them by staying in touch, communicating with them, asking them to take care of things for you. Give them something to do. Ask them to take care of the house sitter. Tell them how long you're going to be gone. You know, communicate clearly to them, and then they calm down about it.
0: Yes.
1: If they think you're just, you know, going off and not caring about them, that's a whole different thing than if they know what's going on. And believe me, they understand what you're saying. They understand how long you're going to be gone. They track you. They keep in touch spiritually with you, emotionally with you. So if you think about them, stay in touch,
0: okay.
1: They do a lot better.
0: Okay. You're aware, I bet you saw that 2020 piece, didn't you? Well, this was a good one, though, Penelope. They did this experiment. And 2020 put cameras in people's homes. You know, and the pet was home alone,
1: uh-huh.
0: the dog typically.
1: Mm-hmm.
0: And then they would start the person home from work at a time they would not normally come home.
1: Right.
0: Early. They're coming home early. But the animal had no idea, could have no idea. And in every single case, Penelope.
1: They know.
0: They know the person
1: definitely.
0: Is on the way home. They know the person's on the way home. They start running to the door.
1: Yes.
0: And jumping and waiting and knowing the person's about to walk through that door. That's got to be telepathy.
1: Yes, it is. And let me tell you, your cats right now know that you're talking to me and that you've mentioned them and they're tracking this and they're going to expect more from you when you get home. Even though you're a great cat person and you love them and you're very respectful, they're now going to expect you to be even more intelligent.
0: Penelope, I do my program from home. And, you know, if they want my attention, they come to the door and start making noise on it. All right, listen. Tim in Toronto, Canada says, you know, I'm petting my cat. My cat is purring. It's happy. All is right in the world, and then all of a sudden my cat totally goes berserk and bites me.
1: Mm-hmm.
0: What's going on here?
1: What's happening? First of all, this is cats being very sensitive to energy and people not being. Very often this happens with cats, and cats really complain about it, where people just keep stroking and stroking. It actually irritates their nervous system. And people aren't listening. The cat's going, don't do it anymore. And the person is stroking absent-mindedly, and the cats hate that when you do it unconsciously.
0: I see.
1: And it arouses their nervous system. It actually feels like, sort of like people get a reaction to chalk on the blackboard, you know, or fingernails on the blackboard when it squeaks. It's like that for a cat, and the cat finally goes, I can't stand it anymore, and then they bite you. But if you notice with a cat, and particularly cats who are real energetic and hypersensitive, you have to notice what's happening with them, and people don't. They go, oh, why did the cat bite me? Well, the cat signaled you telepathically long before, then energetically, and then they switch their tails. They always tell you before they're going to bite you. They always tell you when it's too much.
0: It's like, okay, bud, that's a final straw.
1: Yeah, exactly.
0: All right, hold on, Penelope, at the top of the hour. Penelope Smith is my guest. She's the world's premier animal communicator, and that's exactly what we're talking about, animals. We'll continue to take fast blast questions, and I'll get phone lines open here coming into this next hour. So if you have a question, it would be a good time to go to the phone. I'm Art Bell, and this is Coast to Coast AM, raging through the nighttime.
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1: Good morning, everybody. The world's premier animal communicator is here, Penelope Smith. And by the way, if you're intrigued and you want to know a lot more, then you might want to read her books. And we've got a link on our website to her books. For example, Animal Talk, Interspecies Telepathic Communication, or When Animals Speak, Advanced Interspecies Communication, and an audiobook called Dolphin Talk. So all of that, that's, you've got links on the website. Just follow it. Keep going, and this sounds like something you're going to want to follow up on in some detail. How can you not be fascinated? That's what I'd say. We'll be

0: I did that a bit prematurely, but that's all right. We'll take care of it later. Right now, back to Penelope Smith. And Penelope, here's something that I guess I want to ask. Do dogs and cats like each other, or have they, or in some cases, do they build strong bonds, or do they just most of the time kind of tolerate each other?
1: Well, again, it's very individual. There's some dogs that and cats that adore each other, that absolutely are best friends, and there's some that just don't like each other at all. So, you know, it varies. I mean, again, you get domesticated animals who have lived with people and each other for years and years and years. They develop all kinds of relationships.
0: But, you know,
1: including with rats, with birds, with snakes, with rabbits, all different kinds of domesticated animals that wouldn't socialize in the wild, end up being very good friends and having great relationships in a domesticated situation.
0: Now, can you recommend that the following experiment be tried? Out where I live, Penelope, we have a lot of wild animals, coyotes.
1: Mm.
0: We have big 20-pound birds that look like they'd pick you up and take you off. You know? I mean, we have really wild animals out here in the desert, and is it possible when you're near one, and occasionally you can be near one, to communicate with it that you want to be near it, that you're not going to harm it, and then sort of just sort of sit there and be with that? Will that animal agree to be with you for a while?
1: Yes, that often happens. Many people have this experience. I have this experience all the time with animals, with wild animals. And I regard it as a great honor and privilege that they decide to stay. You know, they know you're, again, they get your intentions, and they'll decide whether they want to or not. Some may have other business to do, and they go, no, not right now.
0: All right. Yeah, no, but just before we go to the phone, here's one that really should be asked, I suppose. How do animals in zoos feel? Zoos are a different kind of environment, aren't they?
1: Yeah. Yeah, and again, this is a mixed question, because you'll find some animals in zoos who were captured from the wilds against their wishes. Be very, very unhappy and demonstrate that in the zoo. And then you get some animals who have chosen as spirits to be born in zoos or to be in a situation where they're transferred from place to place. I find that the more the animals are honored for who they are and given space and given more natural conditions, the better that they feel about it. At the same time, there are many animals that will never be happy in zoos. And I don't think that zoos are something that we necessarily should keep long term. I think that we should, you know, eventually evolve out of this so that we live with animals in their natural conditions and honor them as they are. At the same time, zoos now are also serving other functions of helping with endangered species and doing all kinds of work to...
0: Yes, but as a general rule, if you go to a zoo, is it a sad place from an animal's perspective?
1: Again, I find it, the general energy when I go to many zoos, to be very difficult to tolerate because many animals are unhappy. However, that's not the case with all animals. So I can find some animals that are okay being there or have chosen that or adapted to it or are ambassadors to people. They regard it as their role and actually are very compatible with people and friendly. And then you get, I've been in zoos where it's just about closing time and the animals are going, yay, all the people are leaving, you know. So, you know, it's a mixed bag and definitely depends on their situation.
0: Okay. I want to take some calls. Is that okay?
1: Mm-hmm.
0: All right. First-time caller line, you're on the air with Penelope Smith. Hello.
2: Hi, Art.
0: Hi there.
2: This is Roan calling from the Northern Sierra.
0: Yes, sir.
2: And this is really a synchronistic lead-in that you guys had, because I have a large cat question for you.
0: Okay.
2: I've read one of your books, Penelope, and I've really, really enjoyed it. I've had a thing all my life with big cats. I've worked in two zoos. I can tell you irrefutably that most of the animals are crazy.
1: Yeah.
2: In the zoos, in my opinion.
1: Yeah.
2: I've nursed Serengeti, black mane Serengeti cubs back to health from being burned in bars with cigarettes to hear them roar.
1: Yeah.
2: Back to where they're somewhat sane. I've had cougars. And I have had experiences in the wild all the time with large cats. For example, I was finishing a PhD in Marin in San Francisco, living in Tiburon, and you probably know the area.
1: Mm-hmm.
2: And the person I was working for had a large estate there, a big, as most of them are, very large. And I chose not to live on the place with her and had my own camp about a half mile from where she was. And every night I would go to my camp up this cliff face and then about half a mile. And every night after I had been there maybe, I spent 4 or 5 days a week down in Marin doing research at the university there, et cetera, et cetera. And I would sleep there every night, and after the second week, there was a female cougar there at the top of the rise that would walk with me all the way, maybe within 10 feet, all the way to the drop-off to where I stayed, would stay there all night. She would kill, she would make kills within 30 feet of my camp. I would get up in the morning at 8:30 in the morning and go out, and there would be piles of scat 10 and 12 feet in front of me that were that fresh, still steaming. If I missed more than 3 days in a row, she would come up to my office where I had my office and worked on this estate. She was seen three times. They thought they thought she was a Great Dane with a long tail.
1: Yeah, yeah.
2: You know, a whole bunch of people saw her. My question to you is, I am planning on getting some acreage further up, maybe 60 acres, and providing a haven for large cats, specifically for cougars and Bengals that are overages and, you know, the unwanted cat phenomena.
1: Yeah.
2: And I'm wondering what you think the effect on the local cats are going to be, because we have more and more up here. I've run into four new cats.
0: So you're wondering what the effect on the others?
1: This is what I would recommend to you, since you're so sensitive with the cats and they are so tuned into you, and you're walking the way I was talking about, where you just walk with the wild animals, respect them, and they come to you because they have the choice. So this is what I would recommend you do, is go to the area, sit in a meditative space, get real quiet, and let telepathically just communicate to all the wild cats what's going to happen here and why you're going to be doing what you're doing. When you do that, just feel whatever comes to you. Just, you know, ask the cats to communicate whatever it is that they wish and start to feel it. And you will probably find that with that understanding and with you having asked and given that purpose for what you're doing, that you're going to be helping the cats who have been abused, that you will find a cooperation among the other cats.
0: Hmm.
1: And a harmony that you may not have otherwise.
0: Okay, here's a really hard one. Richie in San Diego asks, if an animal's very sick and the vet doesn't know why, should that animal be put down or not? And how can one find out from the animal itself what it wants?
1: And yeah.
0: I've got my own little story, but
1: Sure. First thing you need to do is to communicate with the animal and ask them what's going on. They often have information that can lead a vet, help a vet to find out what is actually happening. When they first started feeling ill, did they eat some poison? You know, whatever is going on, they can tell you a lot about it. And the vet may not be able to diagnose it as an as a particular disease, but say you communicated that to, say, a holistic vet who works with acupuncture or homeopathy or other alternative means, they would be able to work with the cat or whoever it is to help them by the symptoms that the cat is presenting, according to what the cat says. I've got a pain, you know, deep in my chest, and it started when I ate this or did that. Mm-hmm. So, you know, there's no question that you can definitely get more information from the animals.
0: Can you find out if a cat wants to go?
1: Yes. And you can communicate to them. They will tell you when it is their time, or if they're in such pain that they need some assistance, they would like some assistance with the vet, or if they want to tell you, I just want to be at home and just go quietly, and they'll tell you when they feel it's their time.
0: How many vets do you think attempt some level of communication?
1: I feel like there are many vets now. I mean, over the years, many veterinarians have read my books and use them with the animals. So I know there's a lot of holistic vets, and I think there's more and more vets that see a lot of people communicate with animals and get their communication but aren't recognizing it. They're in tune. They're close to them, or they wouldn't even be in the animal field. And when they start to read the books and learn what telepathic communication is about, they start to develop an ability they already had there and that they were unknowingly using, and then they get better at it. So I actually think that there's more and more. I couldn't give you a percentage. I really haven't done a survey.
0: Our cat, Abby, the old one, about 12 now, 11 or 12, and Abby suddenly one day fell off the couch. We looked at Abby. Abby was suddenly, instantly sick. And when I say sick, I mean really sick, dying. Mm. And what happened to Abby was his liver had shut down, totally, completely shut down. And we took Abby to vet number one, who said, no, this almost never can be recovered from at this stage. You're going to have to put your cat down. My wife particularly said, no, Abby's not ready to go. It's not Abby's time. No way. Mm-hmm. So we drove to Las Vegas, 65-mile drive at about 1,000,000 miles an hour, bawling all the way, you know, with this dying cat in my lap. Oh, God, it was awful. And went to this very special, holistic, wonderful doctor who, over a period of some weeks, 2 or 3 weeks, brought this cat back totally. This cat is now into a totally new life. I mean, it's like it never happened. It got so bad that she had to breathe for him. Mm. You know, he had stopped breathing that bad.
1: Wow.
0: The liver turned back on. Boom! Brand new cat, like one of the lives, you know? Yeah. And my wife knew it was not Abby's time.
1: Yeah.
0: And it wasn't. It obviously wasn't.
1: Yeah.
0: Abby actually looks better and has a better time now than ever before, so...
1: I'm glad she listened to him.
0: Yeah.
1: She got it.
0: Wildcard Line, you're on the air with Penelope Smith. Hello.
3: Good morning, all.
0: Good morning.
3: This is Kat from near San Francisco.
0: Yes.
3: A while ago, I took in 5 kittens.
0: Yes, sir?
3: I was watching them as they were going through their teenage, and I noticed that the boys were establishing dominance by going through the neck-biting and standing over routine. And I thought, oh, gee, cat rules. So I did the same thing to all of them. Now, Penelope, do you approve of following cat rules on raising cats?
0: Well, what do you mean? You did the same thing to them that they were doing to each other? So you chased your cat down and jumped on top of it?
3: I grabbed him by the nape of the neck with my teeth.
0: Yeah.
3: And went through the standard stances on all of them.
0: I would never.
3: Treat me as the alpha male.
0: Boy, that takes guts. I'll tell you. I don't think I'd clomp down on a cat with my teeth. But all everybody to their own. What do you say to that?
1: Everybody establishes their own way of communicating with different beings. I can't give you a standard way of communicating. It's what the animals accept, what works,
0: But would that work? Would that work? Would that be effective? I mean, if you know,
1: it depends on the animal. You know, some people try to make these blanket rules, and they go, "Oh, you need to be the alpha dog, and you need to throw your dog on its back and show him, and then the dog becomes traumatized and afraid of you the rest of its life." I don't think you can make these kind of rules. That's the great thing about telepathically communicating. You could find what the animal is thinking, what they want, what works for them, what they respect, how they think about you. And if you start to go into routine behaviors with animals, you end up objectifying them, and they end up having to respond to you in that way. The way you're treating them, they have to work with you.
0: Right. Gotcha. So it wouldn't be such a good idea, really, then, to get down on their level and observe their rules and be the king. Not good, huh?
1: I wouldn't recommend this as a general procedure.
0: Yeah, I wouldn't either, especially the biting.
1: I would go much more for sensitively tuning in, such as you mentioned your wife did.
0: Uh-huh. East of the Rockies, you're on the air with Penelope Smith. Hello.
4: Hello.
0: Hi.
4: Hi, Art.
0: Yes, sir. Where are you?
4: This is Brandon from Ashland, Kentucky.
0: Okay.
4: And I find it interesting that, well, cats especially, some are very receptive to, like, television and mirrors, but yet others seem like it doesn't even exist.
0: I was just wondering
4: if you could expand on that.
0: Okay.
1: Yeah, again, they're very individual, have individual perceptions. They decide what aspects, again, we're talking about domesticated cats, they decide what aspects of human environment they want to be involved in, what interests them. So much depends on their hookup with their people, too. Sometimes they do things just because their people are doing with them. Everybody's so different. And, I've talked to probably millions of animals by now, and they all look at the world a little bit different way. They're very individual, even though you have commonalities among species.
0: So we just can't. It's very hard to do any sort of generality.
1: It's very hard. That's why I say it's great to have the telepathic communication, because you can find straight from the individual. It's like if I try to generalize about humans and I say, you're going to be thinking the same thing, or I should do the same thing with you as I do with other people. No way. You know, and I would say the same with animals, and that's where you get the best results. When you treat them as individuals, you can apply different training, different ways of being with them that work really well for them. And there may be some general things that work, but you don't have to rely on that and go and act like a robot with them.
0: All right. Stay right there. We're at the bottom of the hour. When we get back, I want to ask about dolphins, whether they're really, really, really as smart as a lot of people think they are, just in a different way. They could be actually as smart as we are, it is said by some, but in a different way. That's kind of an eerie thought, if true. We'll ask about it when we get back. Stay right there.
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1: My guest is Penelope Smith, and boy, do I have a good question for her coming right up, and then more of your calls. Because I know you have questions, zillions of questions.

0: Meg in Sacramento, California writes, and this is so interesting. She says, look, I am neutral in my feelings about cats. I lean toward avoidance. However, cats seek me out, jump in my lap, rub against my leg, drive me crazy, and this is so, so true. She leans toward avoidance. There are people that come in my house, Penelope, who, they hate cats. I mean, they just absolutely hate cats, and cats love them to death. Mm. Why is that?
1: Part of it is, again, cats are real sensitive to energy and your feelings. And if you're withdrawing from them, many cats will feel like there's a place where they're going to move into your space and help you to like them. Not only like them, but to get over your aversion to cats, because they feel you pulling in your, it's sort of like creating a vacuum. They feel you almost pulling them in. And that happens with a lot of people where they feel they're kind of resisting the cat, the animals. And it's not just cats, dogs or other animals. The animals will come to them because they want to relate to you.
0: Even though they don't get the sense that the person is radiating, get this furry thing away from me.
1: They get the, whatever it is the person is actually radiating, which a lot of times is not so much, I don't want this cat in my space, but then I'm afraid. And often animals who are sympathetic will actually try to calm the person down, will try to soothe them, will work with them.
0: Fascinating. All right.
1: And different animals have different responses. Some animals will stay away from a person who has that much fear, and others will try to soothe them.
0: West of the Rockies, you're on the air with Penelope Smith. Hello.
2: Yes, how do you do, Art? Thank you for taking my call.
0: You're very welcome.
2: Penelope, your views are just wonderful, and they come in perfect timing with two books that I'm reading. And I wondered, one of my questions was if you were familiar with the books by J. Allen Boone.
1: Oh, definitely.
2: Oh, okay. Okay, it's just wonderful. And
1: oh, definitely. I highly recommend them.
2: It's both, the books are both hilarious and awesome at the same time.
1: Yeah, they're classics, Kinship with All Life.
2: Yes, yes.
1: They're just classics on the subject of telepathic communication with animals.
2: Well, I lived in a very wild area on the balmy south shore of Hood Canal near Seattle. I have a lot of wild critters that I'm befriending. As a child, I had them as playmates in Ohio in the forest before I went to school, and I was convinced I couldn't share pictures with them like I was, and I'm trying to reestablish that contact. Do you have any good suggestions?
1: Just let them know. Get real quiet. Sit very quietly and let the animals know. They'll get your messages that you would like to be close to them, that you would like to have a good connection, and soon you'll see they'll start.
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0: to the dark at the deep rage and into the light of deep strange. Come at the hour, come at the caravan to midnight, DEFCON 1, live from space. Good evening, caravanners around the world. Welcome. This is Caravan to Before, Thursday evening, 10th of September, 2026. I'm your host, John B. Wells. It's plenty moving tonight, so let's get underway. We begin again in the Persian Gulf, where the war with Iran continues to reach well beyond the battlefield. Oil prices climbed sharply today as attack and disruptions around Gulf continue to squeeze the movement of crude. Brent moved above $108 a barrel. Gasoline prices are climbing with it. Several American fighter jets at a base in Jordan were reportedly damaged in Iran strikes yesterday following American attacks against Iranian oil tankers. The Strait of Hormuz remains right in the middle of this thing, and that means what happens over there doesn't stay over there. Energy moves through those waters. So does commerce. And when either one gets interrupted, sooner or later we get the bill. Here in Dallas, BD:LAS, the Republican midterm convention is wrapping up tonight. President Trump got everybody's attention last night with a proposal for $5,000 for every American adult if Republicans retain control of Congress in November. $5,000 sounds pretty good. Somebody has to pay for it. The price tag could run north of $1 trillion. And Vice President J.D. Vance suggested today that the money will come from RIF revenue and may not ultimately go to everybody. So we'll see where that one lands. Meanwhile, fight over November's election is already in court. A federal appeals court today blocked the Trump administration from enforcing new Postal Service requirements governing mail-in ballots. The administration says these are about election security. States challenging them say Washington is stepping into authority that belongs elsewhere. That argument will find its way to the Supreme Court. You can count on it. All right, now, let me ask you something. Have you ever had one of those dreams where the place feels completely familiar even though you know you've never really been there? You seem to know the layout, you recognize certain hallways or rooms, and when you wake up, the strangest part is the thing that you've been there before, sometimes more than once. There are people describing exactly that. Enough of them are describing something similar that the New York Post ran a story last October. They call it Mall World. These people dream about enormous shopping malls. There are stores, restaurants, escalators, corridors, parking garages, sometimes hotels and other buildings connected to the place. They wander around looking for something, trying to get somewhere, find somebody, but simply can't find what or who they're looking for. Some can't even find their way out. But what makes this particularly strange that people say they had been having these dreams for years before they ever heard the term Mall World, only to discover that complete strangers had been describing remarkably similar places. And once you start looking into Mall World, you eventually run into something called the back rooms. And from there, the stories become even stranger because some people claim these experiences have happened while they were wide awake. They describe walking through a doorway, turning a corner, or stepping out of a hotel and suddenly finding themselves in surroundings that belong to a timeline, sometimes decades removed from the world they had just left. Then, without any apparent explanation, everything returns to normal. And that brings us to the holographic universe. What if reality extends beyond the three dimensions we experience while we remain sealed inside them? Think The Matrix, or maybe even Richard Allen Miller. Could this physical world be part of a larger spiritual reality that we're actually able to see? And scripture has been telling us all along that creation extends beyond what we can see. The Bible is filled with dreams and visions, unseen beings and heavenly realms. Joel said the old men would dream dreams and the young men would see visions. And Enoch describes faces and beings beyond ordinary human sight. So how much of what we're calling strange day has already been described in the Word with a capital W? If there is more around us than see, Scripture also tells us to discern what we're dealing with. Not every dream is from God, and not everything unseen necessarily something we should follow. I am delighted to report Mr. Clyde Lewis is back aboard Caravan to Midnight tonight. He spent more than four decades in radio digging into the paranormal, consciousness, technology, strange phenomena, and those stories that fit neatly into any official explanation. So tonight, starting in a shopping mall that apparently nobody built, where strangers say they keep meeting in dreams. Where we end up tonight, we'll find out. If we all wake up in the same month, we may have a problem. So the hour has arrived, caravanners. It's great to be with you tonight. I want you to know we really appreciate your support of this program. You made it possible for us to broadcast tonight. And so, let's get ready to talk about it. What? The mall? Nobody can leave. Strap in and do standby.
1: John B. wants you to know about a very special product called Camelus. There's been an emergent interest, supported by many experimental and epidemiological studies, about the health benefits of camel milk in preventing pathologic conditions ranging from cancer to diabetes. Camel milk has a different protein profile than cow's milk. It has much less fat, and it's better tolerated than cow's milk. But what's more, bioidentical to human breast milk, making it the perfect nutrition for the body. It restores the gut biome, known as the second brain. 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
4: This is L. Todd Wood. I'm the founder of CDM or CDM.press. Big story on CDM right now about the anniversary of Charlie Kirk's. It seems Netflix had the gall to put out a social media post essentially joking about Charlie getting in the neck. Who knows if this is just trying to rile up the conservative base, or maybe it's a way to direct attention from something else. But all of the suspect influencers are after this story and going after it, makes you wonder what's going on. So go to cdm.press, put us in your data scan, Global News about the Golden End. Thank you.
1: The information and opinions expressed on this program are those of our guests or the host. 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This is Caravan to Midnight, DEFCON 1. Tonight, the mall nobody can leave. Standby feed.

0: we go. One more time into the breach. Me mateys, me hearties, lads and lassies, let's do it. Well, if you were to get the app, you know, the Caravan to Midnight app, you would notice, this is a cool app. Down at the bottom, there's a little button, Jellyfish.News. Here are a couple of items from it. 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It looks nice. It works flawlessly. And if you're a member of Caravan to Midnight, you can download shows, programs, deeprams, whichever you prefer, right there to your device if you want to. 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Now, the Department of Justice has dropped the hammer on $40 billion Chinese cartel weaponizing U.S. banks against citizens. What? Yeah. Lawsuit alleges Cesar Chavez. What a guy. Remember all those dumbasses wandering around with their Cesar Chavez shirts on? Or was that Che Guevara? Doesn't really matter. We got a Cesar Chavez street in Dallas, Texas, of all places, because we have a leftist liberal government. You know what I mean? So whether it's Cesar Chavez or whether it's Che Guevara, it's still bollocks. So from Bakersfield, California, a lawsuit filed in Kern County Superior Court alleges Cesar Chavez sexually assaulted an 86-year-old woman who had volunteered with Central Valley Union organizing efforts and later lived at the La Paz compound. Wow, an 86-year-old woman. Oh. Cesar was getting a little pink there, maybe even a little sick. The plaintiff is identified only as Jane Doe. The lawsuit was filed on September 1st. Civil rights attorney James DeSimone, who represents Doe, said the legal act seeks justice and some sense of closure for his client. The complaint says Doe began volunteering with Central Valley Union organizing efforts while in college. After graduation, she moved to Central Valley to support the grape workers' strike, where she met Chavez. According to the lawsuit, Doe, her husband, and their children later moved into Nuestra Señora Reina de la Paz, the UFW compound in the foothills of the Tecachapi Mountains east of Bakersfield. The lawsuit alleges Doe attended a celebration at La Paz in the spring of 73. De Simone and Chavez danced with Doe at the party, which made her feel uncomfortable. Quote, she just backed away from him and actually hid and then went home, De Simone said. When she went home, his bodyguard was waiting outside and told her, the chief is inside. She was scared, but she went inside, and when she went inside, that's where he raped her. The complaint also accuses the Cesar Chavez Foundation and UFW Foundation of failing to address alleged abuse involving men. Quote, the organization turned a blind eye with the message, the movement is more important than your pain, De Simone said. Yeah. Welcome to the 40 Acres. Bienvenidos a los 40 Acres. Los 40 Acres. The lawsuit was filed under Assembly Bill 250, a California law that temporarily reopened a filing window for certain adult survivors to bring civil sexual assault claims against properties. De Simone said, organizations can be held liable if they knew or should have known sexual abuse and turned a blind eye and did not do something about it. Then the organizations themselves can be held liable and accountable. Well, it's a long time coming, at least it's here. De Simone said the lawsuit is being served on the organizations. He said his legal team will seek docs and question witnesses as the case moves forward. Quote, once you serve a lawsuit, then you're able to serve discovery requests. We ask for documents. We ask for witnesses. We basically serve them with interrogatories, things that they will have to respond to in writing under penalty of perjury. So I guess we'll just say, pretty rough. How many idealistic people sucked into that jackpot? Oh, and here's a I'm surprised it's Duke, and then again, I'm not. From the Washington Free Beacon. Duke Medical School discriminated against white and Asian applicants. U.S. government says blacks and Hispanics lower test scores and two or three times more likely to get in. Yeah, this is Ira Stoll wrote this yesterday. A Duke University School of Medicine, quote, intentionally discriminated against white and Asian applicants by using race and race-revealing proxies in its admission practices, the U.S. Department of Health and Human Services found after a year-long investigation. The investigation found significant disparities in grades and standardized test scores between black and Hispanic admitted students and white and Asian admitted students. But the 24-25 admission cycle, rates for black and Hispanic applicants were two or three times higher than those of white or Asian applicants, even though blacks and Hispanics on average had lower grades and test scores. The government analysis found 3.3% of white applicants and 3.4% of Asian applicants were admitted, while 10% of black applicants and 6.7% of Hispanic applicants were admitted. The cycle came after the Supreme Court's 23 decision in Students for Fair Admissions versus Harvard, clarifying what a lot of people, but apparently not the president's trustees of a lot of the elite universities, already realized, which is that racial discrimination is unconstitutional and illegal. Right? Right. Duke could lose its exempt status as early as next year as a result of the finding, which I think they should, according to regulations released earlier this month by Treasury Secretary Scott Bessent and IRS Chief Executive Officer Frank Viziano. It could also lose federal research funding or access to federal payments for medical services performed in Duke Health Hospital clinics, which reach into the billions of dollars. In August, a separate Justice Department investigation found similar practices at Duke Law School, where in 2025, quote, Duke's law use of race gave black applicants a roughly 3.5 times higher probability of admission than an equally strong Asian applicant with similar academic credentials. In July of 2025, the Department of Education launched a separate race discrimination investigation into Duke Law Journal based on reporting by the Washington Free Beacon. Well, just to wrap it up, at Duke's medical school, the government found evidence that it said showed Duke had intent to discriminate based on race, even after the Supreme Court decision. Quote, documents and communications show Duke SOM admissions committee members and staff using subjective standards like overcoming hardship and social justice advocacy that allowed to identify applicants by race and reward or penalize them accordingly in a remarkably consistent fashion year after year, despite the requirements of SFFA, the government said in September 8, 2026, that the dean of the Duke University School of Medicine, Dr. Mary Klotman. This is not cool at all. The director of the HHS Office for Civil Rights, Paula M. Stannard, in a release announcing the findings, quote, OCR found that Duke School of Medicine intentionally discriminates against applicants by grant and denying admission based on an applicant's race, breaking federal anti-discrimination laws. In the Trump administration, we are committed to ensuring that every applicant at a medical school is treated equally. Any kind of discrimination through the admissions process is unacceptable. Oh, I'll tell you. It's that Dietrich Bonhoeffer thing. You know Dietrich Bonhoeffer? Well, you will here in just a little while. You don't. Oh, feds recommend how to stop China from stealing American AI data. Israeli strike in Gaza kills four, including children, and Middle East developments. Right here at independent.co.uk. Reposted for you at jewish.news. Interesting, albeit disputed, report of CIA Director John Ratcliffe's being more involved in a Russia-Ukraine negotiation get-together. Volkswagen will turn closed car plants into military manufacturing plants because the globalists can't wait at World War III going. They just can't. Oh, and Zelensky said, Volodymyr, you know, the dumbass, I'm saying, You defamed me. You need to be defamed. More than that, you need to be tossed over there in that rubbish heap. Live, of course. Oh, he said, the West brought some DCS. You better take it pretty soon, pal. I mean, seriously, you think you're gonna long enough to reach the point where you'll get the Methuselah Award for longevity? That's happened. Case in point, Russian drone barrage incinerates Ukraine's maritime logistics supply routes, according to the Ministry of Defense. FSB foils Ukrainian plot to assassinate UK ambassador in Moscow. And Japan deploys equipment to Indonesia's Borneo to help fight wildfires causing toxic haze. Have you seen, speaking of toxic haze, you know, toxic haze is in their brains. Did you happen to see a picture of the seawall there by Malibu? You know, a small pack of wild boars could tear that thing down. And so here comes the wave, and here comes the flooding and so forth. I mean, it's just insane. White House advisors warn Trump war in Iran could outlast his presidency. Well, be sure and get a Democrat in there, and then it'll really get screwed up. I'm telling you, folks, I've said this earlier, but I want everybody to consider this deeply. I'm not telling you what to do. I am suggesting wrongly. Nobody wants to live through a live-action role-play, and that's what it's going to be. Voting has become live-action role-play with all the stealing going on, right? And unless we the people overwhelm the system by showing up in numbers too large to ignore, not thousands, not hundreds of thousands, and millions, if the people want their voice to matter, you have to make the margin undeniable and unstopped by any cheating that they will do. Because that's what they specialize in. That's why they don't want eyes at the polling stations. They don't want anybody there. No, you might scare some migrants away who were otherwise going to vote illegally. We can't do that. I mean, it's just stupid. And it's interesting because the aforementioned Dietrich Bonhoeffer has some comments to make about stupidity. He was right then, and he's right now. Now you know their battle plan. Now you know their weapons. Now it's time to act. Okay. Get ready for our returning guest tonight, the one and only Clyde Lewis, the Mole. Nobody can leave on this episode of Caravan Tonight. Thanks for stand by.
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2: 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It's true. If you want something to go away, quit buying it, quit feeding it. The flip side to that coin is, if you want something to grow, nourish it. People are getting tired of feeding big tech monster, because what they get in return is shadow banning, overt banning, or suspension on social media. Big tech and its derivatives also try to financially soft kill. This is when someone wants to buy something, but they're prevented from doing it because their payment repeatedly fails. And of course, when the gateways do work, we pay for this convenience with fees. So, don't feed the monster. If you want or have ever wanted to join Caravan to Midnight by car or any other payment service and found you could not process your membership, just send a check or money order to CTM, P.O. 14-1288, Dallas, Texas 75214. Include allegedly written email, a phone number in case we need to reach you, and as soon as we see that info, your membership is activated, and you help turn the monster against itself.

traversing the desert of vacuous content and opinion, making our way to the oasis of rational thought. This is Caravan to Midnight with your host, Joels.

0: Oh, yeah. Me too. Ladies and gentlemen, Clyde Lewis is one of the enduring voices of late-night alternative radio broadcasters who spent more than four decades exploring the paranormal, the political, the psychological, and the unexplained. Since launching Ground Zero in 1995, he's built a loyal audience by examining UFOmena, intelligence operations, consciousness studies, predictive programming, media manipulation, and the deeper mysteries operating beneath official narratives. His willingness to ask difficult questions and explore unconventional subjects helped make Ground Zero one of the most recognizable programs in alternative broadcasting. Tonight, Clyde returns to examine the idea of a holographic or simulated reality, the role of consciousness and perception, and whether technology is bringing us closer to a world where the line between what is real and what is manufactured becomes harder to define. Ladies and gentlemen, here's the man, Clyde Lewis. Welcome back, Clyde. Great to have you on tonight.
1: John, I'm going to tell you this. I think tonight's show, I know that the holographic universe is a very interesting subject. I've talked about it before. I've talked about the simulated possibilities and all this stuff. But what I'm talking about with you tonight is something that I don't think people are aware of. And those who are will relate to what I'm talking about. So I'm still recovering from my renal failure. It's been taking me almost a year now. Hopefully it won't take a full year, but anyway, I'm still to recover. And when I first came here, I was, I was told by the nurse that I've been talking in my sleep, that I was saying things like I'm lost or help me or whatever, that I couldn't find myself in my dream wherever I was. And she said, one of the others said that one night she came in and she saw me punching at my bed. And I remember there was one time where my wife had said that I had reacted that way in bed, but never talking in my sleep, never singing in my sleep or whatever. And so another nurse came in and she was, named Cynthia, and she's into the paranormal. And she says to me, she said, what are you dreaming at night? And it seems to be that your dreams are the talk of the crowd, And I go, oh, they're talking about my dreams. So she says, yeah, what are you dreaming? I said, well, I said, it's really weird. I'm dreaming that I have mall, this shopping place, it's like a three-story mall. And it reminded me of a mall that I used to work at. It was called Crossroads Mall. In Salt Lake City, I was one of the guys that was hired as a team member to get the mall started and open. So I think it resembles that because I know that in the dream, I believe it was a restaurant that was just down the street from the McDonald's. It was at the bottom of the mall. And I keep remembering that if I just go past the McDonald's, I'll be able to go to this place that had great chicken and waffle. And then I remember myself telling my friends, hey, come with me. I'm going to go to the mall. We're going to get chicken and waffles. But every time I go to the mall, I get lost. And I couldn't find my way to the place where the chicken and waffles is. And I'm just saying to myself, why is it I keep dreaming this dream? And why is it that different people come into this dream? Why is it that I have to travel to some location that I've never seen before to get into this mall to find the food? Why is it when I go into the mall, I need to use the bathroom and I get blocked by people who won't let me go in. When I do go in, the bathrooms are unkept and they look weird. They don't look like regular bathrooms. They look like they're from some spaceship or something. It's like I'm on another planet or whatever. And I kept dreaming these dreams. And every time there's a variant, either like I have to avoid some bad weather to get to it, or it's on the other side of town. There's a secret area that I've discovered outside of town that's being run by the Russians. And that they stop you and they don't let you come in unless you have the right kind of papers. All kinds of strange variants of a small dream. I'm still having those dreams, too. I don't have it as much as I used to, but I'm still having them occasionally. So I shared this with a friend of mine. His name's Jeff Davis. He's a producer. He did the Killer Bigfoot series on cable. And I said to him, have you ever heard of this? He goes, well, I can tell you right now, I'm having a dream. And I go, he goes, I'm dreaming in a library. And I go to look for my books that I've written, and none of them are there. And wow. He's wondering what floor are my books at? And no one will tell him. No one will talk to him. They just look at him like not there. And so here he is rushing around a library, and he says it's like three or four tiers. He's rushing around a library, going upstairs, going up escalators, and he says, I just can't find books. And somebody else that shared it with me, too, they were saying, well, I have the same dream, except in my dream, I go up an elevator, and then I go up an escalator, and I'm going up and up, and every time I go higher and higher in this mall, or this building I'm in, it's like a business building, he says, I see clouds start to form. And like it's like this mist is everywhere, and every as high as I go on the escalator, I keep going higher and higher and higher. I keep going, and then at the end, there's a parting in the clouds, and there is the attendant in a suit and a tie, and he gives me a key. I walk up to the door, I turn the key, go to turn the knob, and I wake up. And he says, "I've been having this dream off and on." He said that it's just so. He says, "I think that what I'm dreaming." Is I'm going to heaven, and each time I go up the escalator, they have me a key to go to the door. Once I open it, I wake up out of my sleep. And if I decide to open the door and go in, I think it's going to be the day that I die. And so a lot of people tell me all about these dreams. And I'm thinking, this is some sort of shared dream thing. And I was remembering, I think it's the Bible somewhere, in the book of Acts or somewhere where they're talking about, and men will dream dreams in the last days. I remember doing a show a long time ago wanting to talk about synchronized dreaming and saying, are you guys having dreams about the apocalypse? Are you having dreams where you're saving people? Are you having dreams where you just wanted to know, typical apocalyptic dreams? And it didn't do well. I mean, nobody would call in. And I'm thinking it's because they were afraid to express themselves. But the minute I start talking about this idea of being a building, they can't find the place they want to go to, whether it be a store or a library or where they want to go shop and they want to find clothes, or they can't find the clothes they want to wear or anything like that. People are having these dreams. And I was very curious as to what this would mean and what it all means. And I got to a point where I was studying something called, Carl Jung had come up with this idea. And it's something about like this artifice, or it's kind of like, I guess you could say, it's kind of like the Matrix. I mean that'd be a D for everything, right? The Matrix. But I think it was something called the structure or the architecture. Dream architecture is what he called it. The house of dreams, the psyche, and how a lot of people have these dreams of being in another world, and that other world is represented by a mall, a building, a crystal palace, heaven, hell. I mean, the upper floors represent being aware consciously. It also, the upper floors are where you witness a lot of weird and bad social behaviors. You see people who ignore you. They don't want to talk with you. You go to the ground floor and you see people who are conscious, but they're just staring up at the signs and they're not paying attention to you or anything else. They're just, you know how when you walk in the mall, you're in that daze, you're just looking at everything in the sky, but you're not looking down. And some people, they walk into fountains and they walk into poles. And then you have these sub levels, and you have these liminal spaces, I guess you could call them, where the fear is not that they are empty. The fear is that you feel it, that you feel like that, if you make a move, you'll have something attack you or you feel alone. So I did some more research on this, like Carl Jung, the architecture of multi-story, the idea of being in a building, dreaming about being in a building. And I noticed in the New York Times, not the New York Times, it was the New York Post, there was an article, and you can look it up in the New York Post. I can't remember, trying to think of the date of when it came out. But the New York Post had an article that I read sometime, I think it was in July, and it was there talking about the mall people phenomenon. And I thought I was alone, but then when I saw it in the New York Times, I said to myself, the article was in October. Okay, I see the notes. October 6, 2025, and the headline, you can look it up, the New York Post, complete stranger bonding over having the same dream, and they're all meeting at the mall. And, there are other variations of the story with the mall. Like, I've been in, it's like being in Escher painting. I don't know if you're familiar with Escher and his staircases and his mazes, but it's all like that, which makes me wonder if this is another universe altogether and that everybody's sharing the same experience, it's an architectural experience where they feel like they're not in a, the life is one big architectural building. It's not necessarily real, it's an illusion. And when you're dreaming, you're living out, you know, you're living out something's been unfulfilled. Like, I want the chicken and waffles. I go to the place, it's either closed or people have never heard of it. Or I go down to the end of the mall and I realize, where am I? I find my way back to the place I was in the mall because the mall is so immense that I end up like a mile or 2 miles away from my first destination. And so it's creepy in that regard. So that's where the nightmare comes in, is not being able to get back to the spot, being fooled into believing that there's a restaurant there where there isn't, fooled into believing that somebody's going to talk to you. I think the last one I had, there was a major meeting at the mall, and I was at that meeting, and they were talking about some sort of AI system they want to install. And that's all I remember, is that I eavesdropped in a meeting, and it was a meeting of the minds. And actually, I remember coming out of the meeting, and some guy brought an Uber up, and he says, let's get far away from here, because this is dangerous talking. This is really bad. You should be listening to this. And so he tried to drive me to a place, I think it was in Utah. He tried to drive me to a place where I could get myself my favorite hamburger, which is Crown Burger, and they were closed. So I couldn't. Everywhere I went, the doors were closed and I couldn't get away. It was terrifying in that regard.
0: I don't know how this fits into the overall puzzle, but for mirrors, there is a mall that has been, it was purchased just a few years ago by somebody. I don't know what they've done to it, but I wonder if you ever heard of Cullen Creek Mall in Dallas.
1: I've heard of it, yeah.
0: You know this filmmaker, Eric Koons? He promoted a 2023 documentary as Haunted Tunnels Under a Dead Mall. And this combined Cullen Creek's history with exploration of the tunnels. So it's very interesting that we're talking about this tonight, because this whole mall, this Cullen Creek Mall, was very cool to walk into it. And it's almost as though you're on some sort of it's real Starship Enterprise kind of stuff. Mm-hmm. All the stores are behind these really big picture windows, and there are several levels to it. It's very it's very 60s-esque, but cool, space age. And his own description.
1: Kind of like this, it's like Logan's Run, right?
0: Do you know I was in that damn thing? I've still got the little red thing, my deal, out of red suit, and I got a little red button put on your palm of your hand. Look, mine's turned red. I'm about to check out.
1: Oh my gosh, wow. Yeah, Logan's Run, it was like that. Wow.
0: Peter Ustinov was there in one of the war gardens in Fort Worth. But anyway, there are all kinds of, this filmmaker, I just wanted to say that Eric Koons, Kuhns, and his 2023 memory explicitly calls them haunted and mentions a bunch of surround mysteries, including, you know, the usual suggestions that people are being moved through them surreptitious for nefarious uses. So who knows?
1: That's good too. The idea that they're on like an airport walkway, and it's just they're being taken on as cattle and being marched to an area. And by the time they reach that area, they wake up. They don't know what's on the other side of the moving escalators. There's escalators reported going up into high places with clouds. It's kind of like they describe it as the Willy Wonka glass elevator. And they go up and see, and below them, they can see mountains, they can see all the things, but they're still in this mall and they're looking out over everything on these staircases. It's just bizarre.
0: It was really strange. I've had on two occasions spread out over a number of years. It's just very strange that we're even talking about this at all, because I have dreamed, before I ever saw Cullen Creek Mall, I dreamed of sort of a futuristic mall setting. There was, you could see people in there. The girls were, you know, slacks and blouses. They looked like they'd just bought brand new clothes, and they're all, you know, having a little beverage of some sort. You know, it wasn't a party thing. It was just a gathering of people. At every one of these rooms, which I would presume to be different, But they looked more like apartments, like people actually lived there, and they were just having a get-together with the neighbors. Everybody's very nice, very well-groomed, very well-dressed, you know, nothing raunchy, nothing sexual whatsoever, none of that. Just a gathering of people who were getting along and just interacting with each other. And I thought, why am I dreaming about this? I mean, this is not normal. But it happened at times back in the 70s, actually. So I didn't even know about Collin Creek Mall in those days.
1: Yeah, and that's why, I mean, I always go back to this idea of what Carl Jung had talked about, with the idea that, you know, it's the fractalization of consciousness. It's the idea that, well, you know, maybe when we dream, we are dreaming of certain points of consciousness we've experienced before or we yet to experience, because the psyche is always building on itself with all the experiences we have, with all the things we take in, all the violent images, all the music, all the stuff. Well, I mean, our brain has to filter that in, and we don't even say it's like our liver. Everything that would be toxic to us is being filtered in. Kidneys, everything that would be toxic to us would figure it out. I mean, when I had my kidney failure, everything that was toxic was going through my body and was hallucinating. And so all these concepts appeared to me because I was seeing demons. I was seeing, like the walls coming together like a puzzle, like the Rubik's Cube, seeing all these strange things that went on like that. And I was thinking to myself, well, obviously there's something else underneath the consciousness that we're in right now. And you just find yourself, seeing all these complexes and inner forces and how each one, each dimension, each complex, each matrix is an architect, is architecturally, it's like, I think it was Robert Anton Wilson said that we created a matrix to keep all the bad stuff out. And for some reason, the bad stuff got in. And the bad stuff continues to get in during dreaming. And that's the flaw that we had, is when we created the matrix, or when God created the matrix, somehow they left an opening to let the bad stuff in. So that's the thing, is that when we see that's happening, when we see a number of people all dreaming the same dream, it's a disassociation pattern, meaning that there's something missing in people's lives, yet they have to go to some strange oasis, island, ship, spaceship, starship, library, whatever. And they go on a journey, and it's a maze to them. It's like they're stuck in this maze, and they never can find what looking for. And that's the scary part of the whole thing.
0: You know, there's a little section from Memories, Dreams, Reflections, chapter concerning Sigmund Freud. Carl Jung, recalled a dream from 1909. In which he occupied a house he understood to be his own, although he didn't recognize it. And as he explored downward, each level belonged to an older period.
1: Yeah.
0: I don't even know what to make of that. That's the sequence was the essential feature. The farther down he went, the farther human history he traveled. So he interpreted the
1: really,
0: house as...
1: Yeah.
0: Go on. No, go on.
1: What's really peculiar is that people are having this same dream. I mean, there's a Reddit dedicated to people who dream about the mall experience or dream about traveling. And they talk about it like saying, this happened in my dream, what I saw, it was a building, it was this, it was a tower. Some people say they went up in this tall tower, and it was very, very high up, and they were up in the clouds. Again, it's just the idea, what if this is a manifestation of heaven? And that heaven is like this three-tiered, four-tiered type edifice that people walk into, and their hell is trying to find something, and they can't find it. And they do find it, that's when they're going to pass away in their sleep, or they're going to pass away eventually. I don't know. It just seems to me, like I said, when I did my synchronistic dream show a long time ago, I always thought, well, it'd be something about the Christ consciousness, you know, thinking all lines of, if we all have the same dream about Christ, we're all going to find Jesus in the second coming will arrive. I had no idea it would be dreaming about being stuck in a building, trying to find what you're looking for and can't find it. I mean, that's the strangest. I never would have thought of that, even though I looked up what Carl Jung had to say, and he said the same thing. He says it's an architectural conscious, and it's something where we relate to it because we believe that we're in that situation where we're in construct. And trying to find the truth in the construct, that we fail at it. That's why we always wake up going, God, I got to do this again. I got to keep doing it, And you know, it sounds like the cycle of life too. It's the idea that you come down here, you do your journey, you die, you go back, then you come back and you try to do it again and again and again until you get it right. It's very, very deep, very deep.
0: You know, it's my understanding that Carl Jung interpreted Mall, if you will, the house, as a representation of the psyche. The upper room corresponded to his conscious life, and deeper levels suggested unconscious foundations extending beyond his individual biography into humanity's ancient past. So I guess in plain language, his idea was the person you know yourself to be occupies only part of the building. There's much more beneath your everyday awareness. So, okay.
1: The consciousness, so many layers of the consciousness they're aware of. That's why people believe that they lived another life, or they lived a life and they reincarnated. It's because you go deeper and deeper and deeper below the levels that are conscious levels, and you find out the different levels that are in your subconscious mind as to what you were or how you behaved in a different life or a different dimension. That's what it just blows the mind every time I keep reading about this, thinking, well, you know, people are experiencing this now. It's bizarre.
0: Yes, it is. I'll tell you this. It's interesting. A lot of people are a lot more willing as never before to talk about these things that are occurring to them in dreams and so forth. And even, you know, doing a Luke Skywalker thing, he finally got a handle on it. Reach out with your feelings, you know, that thing. So, well, it's obvious there's a lot more unknown than is known, but we're working. You're listening to the voice of me, John B., our guest tonight, the returning Clyde Lewis, the Ground Zero man himself. And we're going to get into a bunch of other stuff. When we come back, I want to ask Clyde about this New York Post having just an article October of 2025 titled "Complete Strangers Are Bonding Over Having the Same Dream and They're All Meeting at the Mall." A mall nobody can leave. Right. This is Caravan to Midnight. We'll be back as fast as we can. Thank you very much in here. Please hold on. It's true. If you want something to go away, quit buying it, quit feeding it. Flip side to that coin is, if you want something to grow, nourish it. People are getting tired of feeding the big techer, because what they get in return is shadow banning, overt banning, or suspension on social media. Big tech derivatives also try to financially soft kill. This is when someone wants to buy something, but they're prevented from doing it because their payment repeatedly fails. And of course, when gateways do work, we pay for this convenience with ease. So, don't feed the monster. If you want or have ever wanted, join Caravan to Midnight by card or any other payment service and found you could not process your membership, just send a check or money order to CTM, P.O. 141288, Dallas, Texas 75214. Include a legibly written telephone number in case we need to reach you, and as soon as we see that info, your membership is activated, and you, Helter and Stir, against itself.
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1: Against stupidity, we are defenseless. Neither protest nor force can touch it. Arguments fall on deaf ears. Evil always carries the seeds of its own undoing. It creates unease. But stupidity feels self-satisfied, immune and convinced of its own rightness, and that makes it far dangerous. Dietrich Bonhoeffer. This is Caravan to Midnight.

0: Little REO Z-Wagon. That would be entirely appropriate for tonight. Lost in a Dream from Back in the Stone Age. Yeah, pretty much. 70s, at least. You know, speaking with Clyde Lewis here, Carl Jung interpreted this house as representative of the psyche. The upper room responds to the subconscious life, deeper level suggested unconscious foundations extending beyond his individual biography into humanity's ancient past. In plain language, his idea was, the person you know yourself to be occupies only part of the building. There is much more beneath your everyday awareness. So there's a working explanation. But he also associated it with his development of the collective unconscious, inherited patterns of psychological functioning shared by humanity, distinct from the personal unconscious formed through an individual's experience. These patterns underlie what he called archetypes, which find expression in dreams, myths, and religious imagery. So this is Jung's theoretical framework. Rather than an established finding that people inherit their ancestors' specific memories, right? But anyway, in his recollection, Freud focused on the two souls and their possible connection to death wishes. Jung thought that interpretation missed what mattered him most, houses' successive historical layers. The dream illustrated a growing difference between their ways of understanding the unconscious. So they were getting way deep into it. And my wife, Brandy, she said, I had one. I said, I'm not going to tell them that dream. She goes, you can. I said, okay. Well, she has a dream. She's small. This is a long time ago. And she's in the clothing department for women, and she needs some clothing because she has none. And people are looking like, wow, that chick needs some clothes. She's walking around the mall just all natural, as the French would put it. So, I don't know. But I like it. I mean, it's a nice visual to me, at least. But but I digress. Anyway, we're not responsible for what we dream, are we? Clyde, let me ask you something. This New York Post, having published an article on October 6th of last year titled Complete Strangers Arguing Over Having the Same Dream and They're All Meeting at the Mall. I'm pretty sure you saw that article. So what does that reveal? Begin comparing their experiences, because they're eerily similar.
1: I am baffled. I'm baffled that we're all having this, I would say, dream of the fortress, that we're looking at this fortress, whether it be a castle, like you said, a spaceship, you name it, and we're looking at different levels like Jung had talked about. Because, look, we've all had these dreams. I mean, I remember when I had my teeth done, and I had this dream that I was in an automobile accident, my face slammed into the steering wheel, and all my teeth fell out.
0: Wow.
1: People have similar people have dreams, too, about how they're certain their teeth fall out of them and they can't control it. Or you're running and you're in the dark and you hear the thing behind you. It's you know, growling, snarling, but you can't see what it is. But you're running, and that's part of the dream, too. Falling when you're dreaming and having that shake before you hit on it, otherwise you'll die. Or, like, grandma's died, and she's sitting in your kitchen, and you can't think anything of it. You just go about your business and say, oh, grandma's there. But see, you see yourself, well, those are just dreams, and they're normal. But just the idea, as you say, the collective unconscious, literally portraying its own current situation symbolic form. Somehow, if we're all having this dream of being stuck in a mall, and we can't find what we're looking for, that speaks of dissociation. And that's what makes it scary, because if we're all become dissociated, then we feel deep down in our consciousness that whatever we attempt to do, whether it be in a building or whether it be, you know, in our home, whatever, we're going to fail. We're going to miss something, or we're going to lose the reward that we wanted. The dreams of having something that will keep you happy are slowly slipping through our fingers. And so, I mean, keeping mind won't look at the idea that you'll fail. But your mind, your unconscious mind, is at times thinking, well, you know, I'm stuck on this planet. This planet's going to hell in a handbasket. What am I going to do? Well, I'm looking for something that's going to save me. And you never find it. You never find it because you realize you're going to have to save yourself. You can't have a fact. And you know, it's for some people, it's as simple as waffles and chicken. That's for me. I mean, I'm looking for that restaurant that serves waffles, the best waffles and chicken. Why for me is it waffles and chicken? I have no idea. But I just know this. And for some people, like you're saying, you know, walking through the mall naked, trying to find clothes, and you can't find them to fit you. That's the thing. So you don't understand that kind of language. You just know that it's real. You know, it's some sort of either artificial construct or it's part of the matrix construct. I mean, like you were saying, Freud thought that, you know, your dreams are your real desires. But, okay, so my real desire is to be stuck in a mall, being chased by someone, or crossing a river to get to a mall, or going somewhere completely out of my way to go to this mall because I'm trying to find chicken and waffles. It doesn't make sense. Is my desire to have chicken and waffles? I love chicken and waffles. Sure. If someone offered to me, I'd eat them in a heartbeat because I love them. Why is that my goal? Why is that turning into the goal that I'm looking for? It doesn't make any sense. Maybe it's because of the food I'm eating here. I don't know. But it's just the idea that, you know, I know this sounds weird. I've always talked about the conspiracy to ruin waffles where the big holes are gross. Holes in the crispy waffles are better. We could argue until the cows come home whether that's better or not. But for some odd reason, that's my holy grail. The best chicken and waffles I could eat and at a mall that I know doesn't exist, I remember some sort of familiarity with it. And that's the bizarre thing.
0: I don't know why I want to ask you about this. It's not on the menu. But have you ever experienced sleep paralysis?
1: Yeah, in fact, one of the things that happened adjacent to what was going with the mall dreams is I had sleep paralysis where beings appeared next to me here at the facility. One being looked kind of like a Bob Barker type of guy with a wound in his head. And he wore a yellow tuxedo that went brown. And what was funny is that I saw this character standing next to my bed, and someone in the room behind me saw the same thing standing by his bed. So we and he was in the room that I used to occupy, and the bed I used to occupy. So he's in my old bed having the same hallucination or whatever it is that I'm having. Then what we do is we find out that this being is called Edward. He gave me the name Edward, and he's looking for Rosemary. Well, I had no idea who was in there besides me and my roommate, but the thing is that Rosemary is in the room in the same bed as I would if I was in that room. So that whole area is being haunted, and it was because I woke up in the middle of the night, and I swear it was a form of sleep paralysis. I'm still trying to figure out exactly what's going on when I saw that, because I've had a lot of experiences here that are and it has a lot to do, I'm sure, with my recovery, because like I said before, I hallucinated a great deal. I had my kidney failure, and I don't know if that's a part of the plan, but the doctors have told me that yes, that it's like being drunk, you know, the toxicity in your kidneys and in your liver is so bad that you start having the same symptoms as someone who's taken a dose of DMT or drugs or whatever. And I said, wow, because I don't want to be in this play. I mean, I remember below my bed, there were demons, and these demons had tails like foxes, and they were roaming around underneath my bed, and there was like a little, like mine shaft below my bed where they were there, and they had one of those lights, those hanging lights, and they're looking up to see if I'm seeing them, and I mean, those are the things that I was hallucinating, and that terrified me, and just come to find out that now I'm having a dream as several other people in this, I don't know if it's a world, but I'm having a similar dream. I'm beginning to wonder what's going on with my brain. I'm beginning to wonder what's going on with my head, only that I have been sensitive to this for so long, but sensitive to a common dream that is just completely out of left field. I mean, like I said, I would have, you know, people dreaming dreams of like heavenly angels or Armageddon or any of these things, but no, people are dreaming about being caught in a building they can't get out of and having no sympathy or no sympathetic companion to help them to find the reward. That's a disassociative type of, attitude. And I don't know. What do you think?
0: I don't know what to think because they seem to, these dreams seem to be in the same groove basically, but still there are individual experiences. There are some people looking for something, but the only thing I can really relate to are the ones that I've had myself. And I know any of the people, they don't seem to see me. There is no interaction whatsoever. I'm just kind of wandering through looking at them. They're all in a kind of a posh fishbowl of a room, not round. I mean, just, it's almost like animals in a zoo. They're just doing their thing and interacting with each other and all that. Do you find that a lot of people are clothingless in these dreams they have, malls?
1: They don't talk about that, I don't think. Okay. I've never heard anybody talk about that. I mean, everybody has a dream where they're naked. And that's always because, according to, you know, dream interpretations, because you got something to hide. And that's why you do it. You got something that you don't want people to see. And so that's why, you know, these things happen. And like I said, you know, anyone who has these dreams, everyone's has a different experience with the mall world. In fact, I'm now looking at different, like someone else has said, go into an aquarium. It's a building full of fish. And I'm looking for a special kind of fish, and I can't find that fish. Now, okay. That's mall dream, right? The same thing. But you're in a mall that's full of aquariums, and you're looking for a fish, and you can't find that fish. So what do you think of that? Yeah. That's really bizarre.
0: I think maybe the fish is just the objective that somebody's, I mean, I just go to this immediately. They're looking for something that is elusive to them, but they want it, and it's represented by fish, maybe because of the different colored old fish. You got those tiger striped fish and little catfish, mm-hmm. all kinds of guppies, all sorts of stuff. So maybe it's a, you know, maybe it's just a generalization. I remember one night, I had a series of unpleasant dreams, and I don't remember at this moment what it was, because it made me mad. I thought, this is just a dream, knock it off. And it went away, but it had bothered me off and on for about a month, as I recall, like in the high school days. And I just told it, get out of here. This is just a dream. That's all it is. And I woke up, and they did not recur. Right. But that sleep paralysis thing, that was something else, because I was back, and you know, I would listen to Ravi Shankar, you know, and get all mellowed out and all that. And I'm dreaming that I'm awake, but I cannot. But I got this electrified feeling all over. It's like your whole body's asleep. Yeah. That tingly pins and needles thing. And finally, a half a dozen times of this, I just decided I was going to bust out of it. And I did, and it did not come out. I woke myself up. I snapped myself out of it rather than just let it run its course. I just terminated this experience, and it never came back. So, I don't know. I'd like to.
1: Well, I mean, I don't know if this would be a nightmare. I mean, is this small world, or is it something else? I mean, as we're talking paralysis dreams, layouts, I think, are a lot different. I mean, you start utilizing things within the construct that you call reality. Think about that. Is it you're having one foot in the fractal consciousness and one foot in the consciousness you call, you know, the one that you call your main consciousness. So you're utilizing things like, you know, like, for example, I remember having a dream once that I was in a war. And that I looked up, and right in front of me was the turret of a tank looking me right in the face. And then I hear an explosion, and then I come to find out that outside is a thunderstorm going on. So I'm dreaming about wartime because a thunderstorm is going on in my real world, but then it triggers something within the constructs of the fractal consciousness, which is bizarre, in my opinion.
0: I'll say it is. It's a...
1: Yeah.
0: You know, it's probably one of the most interesting things. I mean, it's just naturally, to me at least, one of them, and I'm pretty sure you too, one of the most interesting, if not the very most interesting thing to look into, because it's such a complete departure from what we experience in reality. Of course, when we go into a different atmosphere, if you will, well, this is very, very interesting, but when it becomes troublesome, I'm thinking you can find, have you ever had to bust out of one? I'm thinking maybe you busted yourself out of one, but I don't know this. So I guess maybe I ought to ask a question.
1: I mean, when I had cancer and I was recovering, I had weird, strange dreams because the pain would trigger different dreams. I mean, you get to a point where, you know, you have to live with the pain while you're healing. And so, you know, sleeping became a mixture of the drugs you were on and trying to find a place where you could lean or turn so you wouldn't feel any pain from the incision. And I remember having a dream, and it was very real to me. I was, again, building, but it was a testing facility run by aliens. And the aliens would sit like in this balcony looking over the test facility. And what the test facility was that you had to, it was like a limited Simon game. You had to do the Simon game like that. You have to do the patterns they give you. Didn't you get a jolt of pain? And so I tried to do it without getting hurt. But I know at times I did it, so I could push the buttons and the aliens would, every time I'd have pain, the aliens would applaud. And every time I didn't have pain, they made the test harder. And so that was one of those where I had to get out of it. I had to somehow find my way out. It was, you know, squid game, but with aliens. And it wasn't something that I enjoyed. It was something that really terrified me because it seemed so real. Like it was an abduction scenario that happened. It was in a locale where the aliens were watching me fail on this Simon test. And they were giving me pain whenever I'd fail. And so that's something I had to say, no, I'm out of here. I got to go. And I realized it was a dream, got out. So, yeah, I can understand wanting to get out of a certain dream.
0: Yeah. Well, all right, let me ask you this. If you care to share it, if you go, no, I've got one, but in the interest of honesty, I'm not going to say a thing about it. I'll take that. We'll move on. What's the weirdest dream you ever had, personally, that resonated somehow with your reality maybe later, you know?
1: I've had many weird dreams. One of the strangest dreams that I recall is that I actually watched a chicken in a bathtub. I don't know why I was watching the chicken, but I was watching a chicken. And I didn't understand why. And everybody was saying, what are you doing? I said, I'm watching a chicken. And, you know, and I hate roosters. They're evil. I had one attack me when I was a little boy. And ever since then, I mean, just have tempers. You don't want to mess with the rooster. But just the idea that I was able to tame a rooster and put him in a bath to wash him. I don't know why. That was a dream that I had. It was weird. I'm trying to think of other dreams. I have plenty of weird dreams, and some of them, you know, you turn into shows. I don't know. But, yeah, most of the weird dreams I've had, though, is when I've been, you know, recovering from something.
0: Were you ever menaced by a rooster when you were a kid? Little kid?
1: Oh, yeah. I was. Yeah.
0: Well, that's what did it.
1: In fact, yeah, well, I thought it was just me, but I remember I took my stepson to a farmer's hideout where you go out and you hang out with the animals, and he saw the chickens and the roosters. He went up to the rooster. The rooster reared back, and he raised his tail on the back of his neck and made this weird sound, and it scared the hell out of him. I'm going, yeah, don't mess with roosters, man. They're gonna cause trouble.
0: I remember when I was about 3 years old, there was a goose just standing there, a big goose. And I'm looking at this thing. I thought, is that even real? It looks real, but I'm not sure. So I reached out very gently with the toe of my shoe, and I just touched it to its little chest a little bit. It just kept its position. It did not react adversely. It wasn't startled or anything. It just spread its wings out like, behold, kitty. Do you really want to do that again? I'm like, wow. So I just backed away from goose. But I've never had an encounter with a rooster, you know, only a goose. Wow.
1: So, all right.
0: Well, all right then. Let's move into this one.
1: Okay.
0: People looking for something that they cannot find, mm-hmm. trying to get somewhere they cannot reach, and looking for a way out.
1: Mm-hmm.
0: Now this goes into the realm of really a little psychoanalysis, but people looking for something they can't find, trying to get somewhere they can't reach, and otherwise looking for a way out. What do you make of that? What can we make? Seems obvious, I'm sure.
1: We're trying to get in touch with something that isn't coming through, I think. I think that we're trying to get in touch with something, and the material logic doesn't even have to be material. It's wisdom. It's other things. So you cannot find it. I mean, you know, that's, I think, a little pop psychology on the hand, but you're just saying to yourself, well, if you're looking for something material, I think that's too simplistic. I think you're looking for something that's not fulfilling you and you want to be fulfilled. A lot of people think, well, if I just go back to the the edifice came from, or, you know, we're all in a factory where they make us grow and we're fried by the engineers. It's just the idea that, you know, it's all a product of social conditioning, satisfaction, entitlement, dissociation, all those things I'm talking about. I mean, think about your psyche. It connects to your everyday conscious self. And what you don't realize is there are deeper layers of your unconscious. So as you're dreaming, these things show up. And they're not necessarily clear. Sometimes they're metaphors. Sometimes people, like, for example, you have a dream where you're making out with somebody that isn't your wife. It doesn't mean you're making out with someone other than your wife. It just means that that person is taking place of your wife. It's just some strange situations with dreams.
0: Yes, yes, indeed. I cannot believe our time is slipping by like this, but it is. We have about, I don't know. I'll tell you what, when we come back, we're going to talk about the back rooms and pretty much anything else Clyde Lewis wants to talk about. What are the back rooms? Why are they there? What are they exactly? And why do they keep coming? People talk about mall world and these strange recurring environments. I suspect that some of the heavy meditators, you know, maybe the yogis, whatever, have a lot to tell us about these things. I have not personally read any of it. I'm pretty sure these out-of-body experiences reveal something. Have you ever had trouble getting back in? Am I?
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3: push on them or put a lot of energy out.
0: Allegedly written email, a phone number in case we need to reach you, and as soon as we see that info, your membership is activated, and you help turn the monster against itself.

0: That's right. That's right. Unbelievable, but true. We can't even save ourselves. But we're working on it, right? This is Caravan to Midnight. Thank you very much for joining us tonight as we visit once again with the inimitable Clyde Lewis. Clyde, let me ask you something. What about these back rooms? What are they, do you reckon? And why do they keep coming up when people talk about Mall World in these strange recurring environments?
1: Well, it's the idea of liminal fear, being in liminal spaces. It could be anything, but mostly it's rooms, small rooms, rooms with blinking lights, rooms that vibrate, rooms that are different colors, rooms that have musty smells in the carpet. These types of rooms are what people experience in their dreams and experience in Mall World as well. In fact, there's a movie out right now called Back Rooms. It's going to be streaming soon, so I'm looking forward to seeing it. But everybody's told me that that has something to do with Mall World too. But it's a lot creepier and a lot more in your face. But there are other things that happen in these back rooms, whether it be robots or biohazard people or whatever. The back rooms are, again, liminal thought, liminal, the idea of being in a liminal space that is familiar to you, but is unsettling at the same time. It's like, you know, being in an empty room that once occupied your furniture, and you're sitting going, well, this room's familiar, but where's my furniture? And that's when it starts getting scary. I mean, think about it. If your home didn't have the amenities in it, if it didn't have power, if it didn't have air conditioning or heat, if it didn't have furniture, it's just a big box you're sitting in, and you're vulnerable in it. You're vulnerable in your little box. You know, go from one box to the other box. You know, you're in a box, and there's nothing to do in that box. And so, again, that's back to the idea of a liminal space that is familiar yet scary. And that's what I think people feel when they have these dreams of the mall. Like I said, a fractal consciousness brings you a different adventure, but one that can be more intense than the other one because the quest is still there. I need to find that piece of clothing. I need to find that grail. I need to find that waffle and chicken I heard about. I got to go find that. And if I don't, I fail in this game. So I have to come back again, and usually do, dream a little dream about the mall. Dream a little dream about the building you're going to. That, I mean, like I said, it could be anything. It could be a mental institution. It could be an experience in a liminal area where you felt closed in or claustrophobic. These are things that it's happening now in a higher frequency, which again makes me wonder about what it is we're missing and how we see this large fortress or whatever it is as an obstacle to our dreams, an obstacle to our satisfaction, an obstacle to succeeding and getting what we want. And I think a lot of people feel like they're not getting what they want, and that's why they have these dreams.
0: That is something I wonder. There's a book, Memories, Dreams, and Reflections, assembled in collaboration with Aniela Jaffe, J-A-F-F-E. Mm-hmm. Man and His Symbols is another one, especially Jung's opening contribution, Approaching the Unconscious. I don't know. I really don't know what to make of this. I mean, Aldous Huxley wrote about the doors of perception, but William Blake actually supplied the phrase. And the scripture of John 14:2, in my Father's house are many mansions. There seems to be a somewhat fascinating connection in the imagery. Each writer uses it differently, but there's a connection. And then Huxley's book appeared in 1954, right?
1: And in my Father's house are many dimensions. I go to the same place every night. The dream is the same, but everything about the place is the same, except there's some variance. And I'm always going through a multi-level structure, flows from the sky above beautiful clouds. It's underground in some facility like Area 51. You end up in the dark end of the mall. You end up in a place where you look back and you go, I got to get back to that area and it's miles away. And you either give up or you try to ask attendants or checkout clerks or shoppers where you go. They won't tell you. They'll ignore you. I mean, that's a nightmare. It's a very grimy nightmare. And another thing, too, is that, you know, the mall in and of itself is dying. The idea of people shopping in a mall. In fact, we just had a mall here, famous mall, that Lloyd Center Mall is being demolished right now. And another mall, Mall 205, which went out of business. So the malls are like taking, in reality, the malls are shutting down. But the idea of being in a building, an edifice, a fortress, a mall, whatever you want to call it, that's in our dreams and our subconscious. And for some reason, it's being shaken out in this time, for some reason, representing something in the fractal consciousness that we do not understand, only that it confronts us. It's a challenge. We're going up and down stairs like in an Escher painting. We're confused. We're in a maze. We're trying to find the clothes. We're trying to find the food. We're trying to find all these things, and we just can't seem to find them. And we keep going back and going back and going back like a game.
0: That's interesting. You know, going back to Aldous Huxley just for a minute, the doors of perception, right? But William Blake actually supplied the phrase. And that scripture, I think, is John 14:2. In my father's house are many mansions, right? So yeah. Huxley's book showed up in 1954, describing his experience with, I think it was taking mescaline and reflecting on perception and art and spiritual experience. So he borrowed it from Blake's The Marriage of Heaven and Hell. If the doors of perception were cleansed, everything would appear to man as it is, infinite. Okay, so it is a compelling exploration of how different experience can become when ordinary perception changes, but the experience of extraordinary clarity does not by itself establish that everything perceived is objectively true. So maybe, I suspect it's a mixed bag. Some dreams are just dreams. I think sometimes your brain's just playing around a little bit, but other times, you know, people see things that are to come, they will come to pass, and they talk to somebody about it, and they think they're crazy, and case closed, next. So,
1: well, yeah, what about that precognition? What if this whole mall phenomena is preparing us for something greater, that something big is coming, and that in order for us to survive, we're going to have to figure out what makes it tick, and we're all being prepared mentally for that test. I mean, there's so many things I think about when I think about, I mean, there's a reason why I'm having them all dreams. I don't know why, but I'm having them. Otherwise, I wouldn't talk about them. I wouldn't even think to myself, you know, because that's, you know, Ground Zero talks about these things all the time, esoteric ideas. And this idea that it's happening to me, I wanted to share it with people so I could see if it's happening to them.
0: Yeah, it's interesting. I'll tell you, I'm a little bit reluctant to go into this one particular dream, but on January the 9th, 1988, I was on just gotten off a flight that had been diverted from Houston International to Hobby, Houston Hobby Airport. Mm-hmm. And I wanted to grab it because there was a snowstorm and an ice storm happening up the road in Dallas. And we had just come back from overseas. And I don't know why we decided to go to England in the winter, but it was a charming experience. Cold, but charming. But to cut a long story short, we made it from Houston to Dallas in 2 hours and 40 minutes, which is not easy, unless you're averaging 97 miles an hour. And not that night, but the next night, I had this very interesting dream. 2-3 years later, I was doing a lot of promos for especially K-Ron out in San Francisco, the TV station out there. And it was about this recently released series called Sightings. And these guys had gone fishing at night, and they threw them in a boat. And then this mothership, little miniature mothership, shows up and beams them on board, and I'm watching this. And they woke up in the boat. Dawn was breaking, and they didn't say a thing. They just paddled over to the shore, packed their stuff, and left. A few days went by, They didn't speak about it. In fact, I don't think they spoke again. But they sent letters to each other about what they'd experienced, along with some drawings. And I got to tell you, the dream that I had, not the night of January the 9th, but the dream of January the 10th, was exactly what these guys drew. Exactly what these guys drew that I wouldn't see for another two or 3 years. So,
1: yeah,
0: you don't want to tell her, you don't, that's not one you want to tell at the Vickers Tea Party, but it did happen. I mean, you have only my word for it, but it did happen.
1: Well, it reminds me of a dream. I mean, now you're jogging my memory, a dream I once had, and my friends will swear by this. I had a dream that I was above the earth watching it from some distance. It was probably like 60, 70 miles up. I don't know how far you can see the planet's curvature and everything. So I'm looking up over the earth, and all of a sudden I see this flash of light. Then I see another flash of light. Then I see a streak go by, another flash of light, streak, flashlight, bam, boom. I'm realizing what I'm watching is I'm watching a nuclear attack. And I'm like wondering, oh my God, everybody's firing nuclear bombs at each other. Well, what had happened is like several months go by, and I'm sitting in a movie theater, and I'm watching The Terminator. And that scene where Skynet decides to launch all the missiles against the United States, against other countries, and that's how the movie ends. And I'm going, that's exactly what I saw. I saw the very similar idea of streaks and bombs going off on the planet. And so, you know, that's always stuck in my mind as something that I witnessed. I witnessed the nuclear war from space, looking down from space and seeing it. That was an intense dream. And it also showed itself in a movie. So I'm just wondering, you know, what kind of also the manipulation we get from movies and media where it sticks to us. And then, again, we look at it, we go like, I was just talking the other day about 9/11. I was on a show, and I said one of the things that's really bizarre about the movie Independence Day was that Independence Day, of course, had been out since 1996, I think. And when the World Trade Center came down and New York was attacked, that movie went from being the, you know, on the charts at 300, because it was still being rented, of course, because people rent it. But it was 300 on the charts. It went from 300 to 56 after 9/11 happened. Now, why is that? It's because people wanted to relive something that was in their unconscious mind, and the only way they could do it is to watch a movie like Independence Day. Because if you look at Independence Day, even War of the Worlds, the remake that Spielberg did, you have a lot of 9/11 imagery being shown there. You're seeing you know, dust of the bodies that were, you know, burned by the Martians. And then you see these buildings like the Chrysler Building and other buildings being obliterated like the World Trade Center was. And so for some reason, people need to go back and they want to watch something that reminds them of what they've seen before, something in the movies that they saw. They're like, wait a minute, it's just like this movie I saw. So, I mean, that's another thing we get into, you know, what kind of extreme fractal consciousness is this, where we need to be again stimulated by a movie that watches total destruction of New York when we experienced it in 2000. And I'm sure there are a lot of people that if they were to see something like that again, they could be triggered by it. If, of course, you know, we spent, like they said, 17 hours of watching footage of those planes hitting the building over and over again. I mean, that to me says a lot about our consciousness and what we feel and how buried deep. I mean, I even think about the alien autopsy and how, what was it, 17 million people watched it on Fox. Having 17 million people, whether it was a fake alien or not, were watching the dissection and the autopsy of what appeared to be a human form or a hominid or something. And even though it was fake, they were still seeing it as a ritual. It was a ritualized carving up like a turkey on Fox TV, and they showed it so many times that everybody can see that and remember that in our unconscious mind. And who knows if that'll come back to haunt us, or something else that was a reflection of what we experienced will come back and haunt us. You know, you don't know that. You don't know if it will or won't.
0: Yeah, it's weird. A Reddit contributor posted a drawing in October 2025 titled "A Map I Made of Mall World in 2006. So apparently this is a firsthand claim about an older dream map, not an independently authenticated 2006 record. But
1: yeah,
0: the dedicated Reddit community, Mall World was established according to subsequent reporting, that, and the dates were organized discussion,
1: right,
0: and not the dreams themselves. So what can you say besides it's a really strange world after all, isn't it?
1: Yeah, it is. It really is. And like, we can't interpret this, only that, again, it goes back to your holographic universe idea that, you know, there is another structure in your dreams that basically, you know, gives, you know, credence to things like superposition and out-of-body experiences and things of that nature, where we used to diminish it and say it's not true. But people are so vividly stuck in this architecture, this Jungian architecture, trying to find a holy grail of some kind, and they can't.
0: Well, Clyde, scripture tells us that in Joel, old men will dream dreams and young men will see visions. I would have thought it'd be the other way around, but that's just me thinking again. And Peter repeats that prophecy in Acts when he speaks of the last day. So when you look at people reporting these recurring dream worlds today, the malls and so forth, does that passage carry any particular significance for you? And could some of these experiences be really more than ordinary dreams?
1: Well, see, that's the thing, is that, like I was telling you at the beginning of the show, I remember that scripture vividly because, of course, you know, I've studied the Bible and everything. I remember that vividly, and I always thought to myself, you know, maybe that is a dream that we simultaneously have of the coming of Christ, you know, like in the second coming. And we all somehow embrace this Christ consciousness, and we all say, did you have that dream last night about Jesus appearing to everybody? We all simultaneously have the dream, and we're all simultaneously ready to be converted. I don't know. That's what I always thought would happen. But, and I would always, you know, I'm always having this idea about that scripture saying, I want to know when people are going to have synchronized dreams. And now we're having synchronized dreams, and it's making me feel a little weird because of what the synchronized dream is. It's nothing spiritual. It's nothing. It's very simple, and it's fractal. Everybody has a different adventure. So there is a source for this, and the source would be architect, like the world is one big, you know, building, and we're all having the different experiences. Every single one of those is trying to find satisfaction in either an artifact or some sort of philosophy. So we're all seeking, again, answers when we should have had them all along, but we don't, because now we're dismayed and confused as to what the Bible says as opposed to what we're experiencing.
0: Yeah, it's interesting. In the Bible, many times people featured in the Bible will be privy to some, you know, to a vision or an experience, and they'll come back and tell the people, and they wind up being persecuted for these for these dreams, these visions, and so forth. So I definitely think there is such a thing as good, and I think there's such a thing as evil. And I mean, when it gets all the way to evil, this is a state, or it is conduct that it can't be disputed as being evil, unless you're already in that jackpot and you're completely all right with it. And whatever can be done to human beings that's, shall we just say, ugly, bizarre, or otherwise distorted in this realm, well, they're completely all right with it. And I just wonder how that.
1: We need to separate peculiarity with evil. I mean, evil is intent. There's intent behind evil. And what's the intention of a dream? You know, like you said, we can't control them. Some people believe they can. I've had dreams before where I've been sleeping and I wake up and I want to know the end of the dream. You know, I want to try to go back to sleep and get back in that mindset so I can, it's like watching a TV show. I'm in it and I want to know what happens in the end, and I can't because I wake up. And I guess the same type of frustration people are having with Mall World is that, you know, you're in something that's a construct. you can't get out of it, and you get lost in it, and you talk to people who don't care about you. I mean, it's probably a metaphor for the earth right now, metaphor for where the world is right now. You're on this big starship, this blue ball is a starship, travel through space, and there's so many people fighting to get the wheel of that spaceship. And they can't. They can't take over the wheel. Many people want that wheel, and they want to be able to steer that spaceship in the direction they want it to be steered. And so that thing is hunting for the ability to control that architecture, control that fractal consciousness, capturing the hearts and minds of the people. That could be a metaphor that could be seen as well as what we're all experiencing.
0: Yeah, it's strange. Just coming around full circle. Jung's house, the depths of the psyche tending beyond everyday awareness. And you got Blake's doors, the limitations of perception, the possibility of seeing more fully. And then Huxley's exploration, what altered perception might disclose. And then Christ's Father's house, belonging, you know, abiding, and the promise of being Him with a capital H. The only connection I can draw is that our present experience doesn't need to exhaust what there is to know or encounter. I mean, that's a philosophical comparison. John 14 does not explicitly identify its places with levels of consciousness or compartments of the psyche. So just to, not to just go on here, but what really moves me the most about the scriptural image is its personal character. The unknown is presented as a place where one can be welcomed and can belong. I'm going to roll with that, you know?
1: Yeah. Well, every place, you know, has a place for you in that building. You have to find a place where you can feel comfortable and feel loved. And that's why people say, you know, when I get to the other side, I see people that love me and support me. What about those people that don't have that experience? What part of the building are they going to? That's the question.
0: Well, I think we can say that if each of us was not supposed to be here, we wouldn't be.
1: No.
0: So let's just roll with that.
1: Okay.
0: If I would ask you for your final message to the world, Night Clyde, what would it be?
1: Everybody pray. Everybody look up. Pray for life. Be grateful for your life. We love you, Ron Patton. We miss you. And hope that, you know, you're finding all the answers on the other side. That's all I need to say.
0: Ron Patton, he was a good friend and longtime producer for you. I was sorry to hear
1: he passed. Yes, he was. Yeah, he did. And
0: well,
1: we love him and we miss him, yeah.
0: Well, Clyde, not to get mushy here, but we love you too, man. And we
1: thank you.
0: Pray collectively for your quick recovery, complete duration. And I really look forward to our next conversation. I really do.
1: Me too. Great show tonight. Thank you so much.
0: Right back at you. You're most welcome. Clyde Lewis, everybody. The Ground Zero man himself, groundzeroplus.com is a website you can look at. He's on Facebook, too. Hopefully, we'll speak again tomorrow night. Thank you very much for being in it this evening. And thank you. You make the signal continue. God, everyone, and good night.

0: It's true. If you want something to go away, quit buying it, feeding it. The flip side to that coin is if you want something to grow, nourish it. People are getting tired of feeding the big tech monster because what they can return is shadow banning, overt banning, or suspension on social media. Big tech and its derivatives also tried a financially soft kill. This is when someone wants to buy something, but they're prevented from doing it because their payment repeatedly fails. Of course, when the gateways do work, we pay for this convenience with fees. So, don't feed the monster. If you want or have ever wanted to join Caravan to Midnight by card or any other payment service and found you could not process your membership, just send a check or money order to CTM, P.O. 14-1288, Dallas, Texas, 75214. 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
6: From the front lines of the information war, it's Alex Jones at alexjoneslive.com. 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Share the links and spread the word. We've only just begun to fight.

of MAGATARD. And when I say that, the people that are still completely pro-Trump and say he can do no wrong think I'm being silly and joking. I still love the grassroots Trump supporters that defend him no matter what. I understand that they're seriously worried about the globalists. They're seriously worried about the Democrat Socialists of America, Islam. So am I. I don't like Trump getting into this war that the Pentagon told him had a 92% chance of complete failure, which has now happened 195 days into this. Okay? And that's the big announcement. Wall Street Journal reports the White House confirms that the Pentagon gave a report to the president, and it was J.D. Vance and Marco Rubio that had to point it out to him and say, sir, the Pentagon predicts that Iran will probably hold out until 2029. Trump, of course, yesterday on the tarmac in Dallas before he went to the midterm Republican convention, a new thing he's launched, said, no, it'll be over now after

0: complicated. I've thrown everything I got behind Trump, and I'm proud I did the first term and what we went through, and I went through it with him and you. And then he changed 4 or 5 months into the new term with the whole Epstein thing, and then everything else went sideways. Still a lot of good going on, but it went sideways with his constituents, went from 57 points on average to 30 points. We're in deep crap on the midterms. I don't agree with Fuentes' plan of let's punish the Republicans and make it worse with accelerationism, and let's get the Democrats in there. No way. But the person helping them get in with his actions is Donald John Trump. Any way you slice it. All these pollsters that have been pro-Trump, they've been going to the White House over a year ago, like Mark Mitchell and others, warning him to his face. And boy, was he proven right. So this is just a freaking disaster. So there is a camp of people that are former Trump supporters that hate him and to basically join with the Democrats and just get off on the big fight because it's very popular now to attack Trump. That is not where I am. I am been here absolutely pulling my hair out till there's none left over this. And I think it's very important to understand the big picture here. Post-Trump, what are we going to do? We better start talking about that. Now, I saw a MAGA-tard video today put out by the original folks that put it out, who I've been following for years, who are not liberals, who are populist conspiracy researchers, and if you look over the years, most of their videos have been anti-globalist, a lot of them pro-Trump. They're just like me, upset about Trump, and this little short video that we'll play when we come back perfectly encapsulates my thinking and what we should be doing. It's beautiful. It exposes how the Republicans and Democrats are controlled and how there's powerful forces behind the scenes manipulating us. This is powerful. Ladies and gentlemen, when you go to FreedomRx, you have to understand that it's about preserving health and upholding values. Your health, your business, nobody else's. The folks that own this are patriots. They first came to me 4 years ago wanting to do this. I agreed 3. They had it built about a year ago. 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But now it's ready. 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

Ladies and gentlemen, it is September 10th, 2026. I am your embattled chronicler, Alexander Imrich Jones, coming to you from Austin, Texas, transmitting in defense of liberty worldwide and in resistance to tyranny. All right, we've got three big guests today I'll tell you about coming up. Huge. We have got incredible geopolitical economic developments unfolding. We have the accelerating invasion funded by the UN and the globalists of Europe and the U.S., but Trump is doing a good job, at least not letting a lot of new people in. We've got all the different developments on that front, and we have the Pentagon delivering a report to the president, we now learned last week, the Wall Street Journal reporting, the White House has confirmed.

0: this, and that J.D. Vance and Marco Rubio had to bring it to Trump because they knew he already had it and say, look, the Pentagon predicts that there's really no chance of Iran falling with all their AI estimates and their on-the-ground estimates until your term is over in 2029, and it may not even happen then. What did I say back 195 days ago or about a week before it started? I said, yeah, you crush them enough and you do enough sanctions and you blow up their infrastructure. Yeah, it might fall in 3-4 years. And then most estimates are it will break in three parts and you'll have a giant civil war. And that's what Israel wants. They've said that's perfect for them. They, quote, want chaos and destabilization in the region. Next, they want to drag us into war with Turkey and Egypt. I told you that a year ago. Now Netanyahu admits it. Again, I don't want to be on Israel's ass all the time, but they're front and center dragging us into this, killing the economy, killing our name worldwide, the inflation, all the rest of it. It is a disaster. More bases got hit. They're now confirming ships got hit. They're confirming air bases got hit. Aircraft got blown up. They're not out of missiles. Trump has declared dozens of times that the regime has changed and that we've won the war. It's just not true. And it really hurts our credibility when Trump does that. And having a minority of the former MAGA that still supports him run around and attack everybody as Iranian or Qatari agents that have been vindicated and proven right doesn't do anything. It may make you feel okay until we lose the midterms and all those investigations launch and all the rest of it. It's just crazy. They had a bunch of signs at the Republican midterm convention, Trump's dubbing it, up in Dallas, that said, fight insider trading, and they hand them out to the crowds. We have video of this. Why the hell would you do that? It's some type of dirty joke? Some type of sick joke? Well, there was no insider trading by Trump in the first 10 minutes. He was squeaky clean. I was so proud of it. It's public insider trading now. I mean, again, I don't want to sit here and bash Trump, but he's been our guy. And so when he does it, when the Democrats do it, you expect it and want to put him in prison. When Trump does it and then rubs our nose in it with, oh, look, all these signs they hand out. We have video of him handing them out, and they're up there, oh, you know, arrest the insider trader, stop insider trading, blah, blah, blah. It's like, what? I have the video of this. I mean, if you're going to do the insider trading, at least don't say $100,000 a month, Truth Social. You'll get stock tips and what Trump's going to announce before anybody else so you can dominate in the market. I mean, you couldn't come up with a more satirical in-your-face example of just open insider trading. It's just bonker town. So I'm not going to spend all day on Trump, but there's some good stuff, a lot of good stuff going on in the administration. There are a lot of mid-level and low-level and even a few high-level indictments going on, and they are catching them in election fraud. The Democrats in California and in Michigan and in Ohio and in Georgia and Florida, and the arrests are happening every day. Here's some more. Skid Row Lord surprises feds with 5 a.m. getaway as he's accused of massive ballot harvesting scheme. They've arrested the folks that are openly bragging about how they go out with NGO money and pay the homeless to go vote Democrat. So you got stuff like this every day, but it gets overshadowed by all the rest of it. But here's obviously the big news. And I'm going to get to this coming up at the bottom of the hour in detail and then move on from it, but it is big. Trump reportedly warned by advisors Iran could last beyond his presidency. A Pentagon report that J.D. Vance, the vice president, Secretary of State Marco Rubio, gave to the president. And they said, you know, you're out saying the war's already over or it's going to be over after the midterms, all these mixed signals. You're saying all these different reasons were there. It's never clear. And now Trump's been told it's going to probably last, and they probably won't fall until 2029, if even then. So Trump's like, hey, big deal. Vietnam lasted, you know, decade plus. So what's the big deal? Trump's top advisors confront possibility that Iran war will last through the end of his term. Wall Street Journal. Down in the polls, Republicans embrace a familiar tool, fear. Well, as bad as the Republicans have been doing, and the Republican Congress not getting a lot done in Trump's good agenda,
1: into your space, war in Russia,
0: which is even more dangerous than the Iran war. And that's why this Iran war is even worse, is because it's a distraction from trying to end the situation with NATO's war with Russia. It is deadly dangerous, and that's continuing to spiral out of control, even though Trump is trying to end that, which is something good. So I just call the balls and strikes, but I assure you, sitting here and becoming one of these just whatever Trump does is perfect, whatever his cabinet does is perfect. Don't question anything. Don't, as his constituency, put feet to the fire. That's just plain stupid. I mean, if the Democrats get in, I'm going to oppose bad stuff they're doing. I'm not going to just say, oh, I'm done with politics. It's the same thing with Trump. I'm going to promote the good he does, fight the bad he does. And I just restate that from time to time because I see about a third of the comments on X and at AlexJonesLive.com saying, why are you for the Democrats? Why are you for the Muslims? Why aren't you for the Iran war? Are you a Muslim? What the hell are you talking about? This has made Iran stronger in the region. It's driven the Saudis and Turkey under the nuclear umbrella of Pakistan. And I can go read the new Pentagon reports. It's word for word what I say, not because they're getting it from me and I'm not even getting it from them. It's the truth when you've studied this. But notice, the Israel lobby never attacks the Pentagon when it comes out and says Israel's the number one espionage threat 2 months ago. They just make it about me and Tucker Carlson. Oh, it's just Alex Jones, Tucker Carlson, and MTG. No, it's the Pentagon.

0: Well, I thought I was winning for a while until it
1: encapsulates this. And I was watching this morning, and when I first started watching it, I went, wow, they're trying to get people a 35,000-foot view. Why is this just an Israel-bashing video? And I wasn't against it. That's their free speech. I was thinking, should I even air this?

0: I mean, and then it had the twist, and I was like, oh, I watched it three times, about to watch it fourth time, and I was like, this is exactly what I'm trying to say. This perfectly, in just a minute and a half or whatever it is, encapsulates all of this of the 35,000 foot view. Because there's a lot bigger stuff than just Israel and wanting a greater Israel project. There's BlackRock, the globalists want this war to kill the economy. They want us all at each other's throats and fighting. But Islam is 2 billion people. It is expansionist. It is a cult of conquest. But I don't want to hate the average Muslim, and I don't want the globalists to bring them in so we can then be divided and conquered. So when I talk about a crusade 2.0, I mean a cultural one, rediscovering the West, celebrating it, promoting it, because the globalists want to get rid of it because it stands against their transhumanist dystopia. And if we do have a classical Western ideal that's so successful and so sexy and that the whole world was adopting until the globalists started taking over culture the last 40 years, their plan for this dystopic cashless society, central bank digital currency system, robot replacement program is never going to fly. The dog is not going to hunt. So this is such an incredibly smart video. Now, part of it will be lost on radio listeners. So as soon as we air this live, I want to take my description here and post it immediately to Real Alex Jones on X and alexjoneslive.com and to rumble.com/The Alex Jones Show Live. So that people can see what I'm talking about, because it's not as powerful, obviously, when you visually can't see it, but it gets into the smart TVs, it gets into the social credit score, it gets into all these systems that surveil you and control you and at every level make you jump through hoops so that you can even have access to the internet with the internet ID that's going in all over the world and the social credit score system that sits above that. And so for Magatar to be able to even activate his TV or surf the channels or watch Hannity, he has to kiss the wailing wall every time that's put on the screen. And that's how ridiculous Israel's propaganda pretty much has gotten. And the more they spend billions trying to propagandize Americans, the more they turn against it. I have advised Israel, because I'm not Israel's enemy. I don't want this confrontation, but they're starting it. Culturally, that have you noticed, and even the World Jewish Congress are like, the more money we spend, the worse it gets, so we're going to double the funding again, and we'll get all of you, and we'll censor you, and you bet we run things. But if you say we run a bunch of things, then that's a lie and anti-Semitic, and we'll censor you for that. And we'll crush you, and we'll use the same energy we use with exploding pagers on you, and we'll primary you, and we'll give you a reason to hate the Jews, and you're literally starting a fight with people. Most people that never even thought about stuff like this. So as Napoleon said, never interrupt your enemy when they're making a mistake. Well, I'm not your enemy. I don't want war with Russia either. I don't want war with China. And I don't want the globalists running our show over here to get us all killed. So I'm seriously just trying to have cooler heads prevail here. But he goes, okay, well, I'm not going to join in with Israel. Magatard finally wakes up. But then he tries to join the left, and they want even more. And then he figures out, oh, my God, who's behind this all? We're being played off against each other. Light bulb goes off. And that's the great folks that made this. We'll talk about them at the end. Really challenging everyone to go to the next level, because that's how we're going to save our civilization and move forward. So hats off to these folks. Here is the latest Magatard masterpiece.
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2: I already kissed it twice!
1: Previous affirmations have expired.
2: This damn thing makes me kiss a wall every time I want a beer.
1: Have you considered our progressive smart home?
2: What's that going to do, make me chop my Twinkie off and put on a dress?
1: It doesn't have a loyalty wall.
2: How progressive?
1: Very.
2: Ronald Reagan helped me. Fine, sir.
1: I'm a gender flex non-binary trans feminine retail associate. Welcome to Progressive Smart Home. 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
2: Yeah, yeah. Put on Fox News.
1: Streaming requires participation in the housing equity program.
2: What?
1: To continue, please accept one resident into your home.
2: Into my house?
1: Correct.
2: Where's decline?
1: Declining is not currently supported.
2: Of course it isn't. Muhammad? This ain't Dearborn. Dirk-a-dirk your way on out of here.
3: It's Samir. I'm really sorry. The Patriot Smart Home System burned down my house.
2: Wait a minute. Who the hell makes both of these things?
0: Powerful, powerful information. Let's put their flag up at the end here so we can talk about this great group and the work that they are doing. So there it is right there. They're doing a great job. You can go to their page and see all of that. So that absolutely, perfectly describes what we're dealing with at We Are Forbidden. And that's the transformation, the transcendence we have to have. In that simple, little short report, it's showing you the enemy is the smart house. The enemy is the control grid. The enemy that is going to make you jump through more and more hoops and always raise the bar of what you're going to have to do in the social credit score. Oh, there's real beefs with the Muslims and real beefs back and forth, and there's, you know, real issues out there. They make the fight real, and the teen takeovers and the flotillas and the transgenderism and the brainwashing of our kids, all of that is real, but it's being fomented and pushed, the Antifa and all of it, by powerful forces that want divide and conquer. I know most of you are saying, now that's really simple. Well, it's not simple to the average leftist. They're caught in that paradigm even worse than the MAGAtards. And that is people that attack anybody, including those that have the longest, most hardcore pedigrees of fighting tyranny, and who are true populist, nationalist, common sense, conservatives, Christian nationalists, whatever you want to call us, pro-Western people. I mean, I've been on air 32 years. I have been through hell supporting Trump. I was one of the first to endorse him. Much of what we promoted and pushed was adopted by Trump. He didn't do any of the stuff he's doing now in his first term. I was targeted by the deep state for total destruction. I sat there and watched Trump not defend against all the censorship, one of the bad things he did in the first admin, and then it was finally him, as we predicted, that got totally censored. And then he's done some good since then, but now that's basically, they've backed off of that. And so when I criticize Trump, people should really respect it. Even if you disagree with this or that I'm saying, or maybe have your two cents to add to it, or are so worried about the Democrats and the left, the Democratic Socialists, and are just so horrified by them that you're going to back Trump because it's lesser two evils, I can respect that. But we really, and I've gotten off the rails some myself and gotten emotional about this when people attack me, we shouldn't get down on that level, because the Israel First lobby sees the weakness of the Democrats. The Democrats have basically run them out of their party. They're definitely out of control. And so they've come in and said, okay, the Republican Party's ours. Kick out all the original MAGA and bring in Ben Shapiro and Mark Levin as Trump's brain. Now, Trump's kind of pulled back from that, realizing it was a disaster, destroying his legacy, killing the economy. But now America's committed and can't, you know, just walk away, he thinks. Plus, Iran's not letting them because they're winning the strategic war, no matter how many 18-wheelers or missile launchers or boats we blow up. And so I'm watching these missteps by Trump, and I'm simply trying to figure out, how do we salvage something here, and then what do we do post-Trump? That's the larger debate. Now, here's another example. He stepped in it, getting off Air Force One yesterday, saying, oh, it's all sold out, our biggest event, not a seat's empty, and then he said it once he was there, and it was a big crowd, but in the second and third higher levels, you know, many of the seats were empty. I'd say it was 80% full. Nobody's not saying it's a bigger crowd than Democrats can get. But compared to him in Pennsylvania with 200, 300,000, compared to him snap his fingers, 50,000, you look at the polls, Trump is down. So admit he's doing things that, A, aren't good, and B, are pissing people off, instead of full mass attack. Anybody that says, man, why did he sit there? And you can look at the footage and you look up into the bleachers and a lot of them are empty. not on the floor, but in the second and third level, some areas completely empty. And then we point out, look, Trump, you had a big crowd, but it wasn't full. And why do you make it about this when people can go get the footage and now it's a big scandal that distracts from everything else? But he's always been obsessed with crowd size because used to they would zoom in close and wouldn't show how big it was. Well, now they don't have to cheat like that because the crowds aren't as big. I mean, he had last week or 2 weeks ago, he was in Pennsylvania, other areas, and they had like 2,000-3,000 people at the events. And if you go back to some of the rallies around the country, I mean, we're talking 200,000 people inside. Yeah, there's wide shots of this where you get how huge it is. I mean, it's just unbelievable. This is close shots. And we all saw that. We experienced that. It would take a day to get into these events. Every time I call for his biggest rallies, we show that up close one. Just don't even show it. I'm not mad. Just don't even show it. If you

don't show the cards. Yeah, yeah, that's just when it's starting to fill up. I mean, there are just shots that are unbelievable. We all know that. We all know these crowds are tiny in comparison to what they were. And why is that? Well, it mirrors the polls. And so stop saying we're deceiving people. Stop saying we're trying to hurt Trump. We're saying he's doing things that are not good, and he needs to reverse it. We've only got 2 years. We've got to salvage something. We're going to go to break. I'm going to come back with some of his statements in the crowds and him, you know, saying, oh, look, don't go to the bathroom. There was one seat open. They'll claim it wasn't sold out. And then they pan back, and it shows large areas aren't full in the nosebleeds. Just why? I mean, I'm not into lying anyways, but if you're going to lie, it didn't need to be something like, I'm wearing a red shirt. I promise. And you're like, no, it's green. It's emerald green. Nope. I have black eyes. No, you got blue eyes. I've got black skin. No, I've got tan skin. It's like, I'm wearing a black watch. No, you're wearing a stainless steel silver watch. Silver colored. It's like, this highlighter on here is red. No, it's yellow. Just stop it. Stop putting us in this position. Stop saying the war was won and is over. Stop saying the Iranians are out of missiles when they're not. Just stop it. Trump didn't used to do this type of crap. And so I've gotten fed up, as you know, more and more the last year. I'm just not going to do it. And I invested everything in Trump. So I don't want to hear it from you people mad at me when I get pissed off at him. We are destroying our chance at taking this country back. We'll be right back. Stay with us. Huge news straight ahead. 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

0: People who broke the border then demand the language change, the schools change, the streets change, the history change. They did not come to join a civilization. They came to occupy it and call the occupation justice. Most of them will never unplug from the story that the host country is guilty and they are owed. Many are not lost. They are organized around grievance. Get the hell out of here. They import defeats, they fled, treat public space as a prize, and punish anyone who says the obvious. A nation that cannot say no to entry cannot say yes to its own continuity. Oh. Do you really think that's Sophie Rang? Look again, Nick. Freeze it. Let's move, Nick. Let's go for a burger.
1: Quiet day, guys. Want to eat some burgers?

cost $5,000 for each American if the Republicans win the midterms. They're calling it the new MAGA socialism, and the Democrats have done this before. George W. Bush did it. I didn't support it. It's dangerous, but they're monetizing $4 billion a day of U.S. debt. That means the U.S. is buying a record amount of our own debt. And, of course, it gets worse than that. Now the GDP every year is just the amount we would pay on interest of the debt. And when you have your government buying the majority of its own bonds, well, we know where that goes every point in history. And Trump could say, well, I inherited this, and to a great extent he did, but this Iran war has just jammed on the accelerator and caused the yields on the bonds to go way up, so they have to pay people more to buy our bonds. So we're already buying roughly a little bit more than half of the bonds that are issued, and then they're creating all these new expenses, runaway costs. It's a nightmare situation. We'll get more into that. 1,000 or so, 23,000. I mean, in the second and third nosebleeds, a lot of areas were completely empty, some areas sparse. But it wouldn't be an issue. Still, the floor was packed. A lot of great speakers and things. If Trump didn't land and say, it's sold out, it's the biggest thing ever, bigger than the NFL, whatever that means, which obviously is not true. And then he makes a whole new scandal for himself. And then once he's on the floor, he says, look at this place. It's totally full. There's not one seat. Don't get up and go to the bathroom or they'll show your empty seat. Everybody's laughing. And then the camera pulls back and you can see that, yeah, the place is, you know, big crowd. You can't call it full. You can't call it capacity. It's just not true. So when they attacked him over the ballroom, just ignore it. The reflecting pool. How are we talking about ballrooms, reflecting pools, all of this? But what we do know and what you can't debate is they estimated at some of the Pennsylvania rallies and others, 200,000+ people inside the amusement park, hundreds of thousands outside. And I've been to these, folks. And I've been in convention centers with 50,000 screaming people and a 50,000 out.

0: outside the, and he would just do it every day if he wanted to. Now he goes and does rallies, and maybe 3,000 show up when they don't have time to send out the invites and get his supporters there. And that means it's reduced massively. That means the Republicans, because he's the face of it, have lost a lot of steam, and the polls show that. So when I point that out, I'm not doing it to hurt Trump. I'm doing it to point out what Trump's been doing is hurting Trump and the Republican Party. It's that simple. So let's go ahead and go to some of these clips back to back. Let's play Trump on the tarmac and then Trump on the podium. And then let's just go through some more of these clips. Yeah, let's play 50, 61, 44, 46, and 47. Then I'll get to some of the statements and promises he made. Here it is.
1: Several Republicans in competitive races are not coming to the convention. Do you understand why they're deciding not to come?
2: Everybody's coming to the convention. Everybody wants to come, but we only want, and the people that are coming, by the way, we're going to be sold out tonight, just so you understand. Who are you with?
1: ABC News, sir.
2: ABC Fake News. One of the worst. You are the worst of all, in my opinion. The reason that some people are not coming is because we don't have room for 500 politicians. We have room for the ones that have a close race, if they're slightly behind or slightly ahead or tied. But we don't have rooms for people that are 35 points up and don't need to be there.
3: Someplace. This is a big room. This place is packed. Do you think the fake news, you know what they're going to do? The fake news will go around and see that man up there? He's leaving for the bathroom. He'll be back in 2 minutes. Up in the, they'll take a picture of his seat while he's gone. And they'll say, Trump did not fill up the arena. The arena was not filled. Look at the seat. So please, if you don't mind, don't anybody go to the bathroom. Because... No, we had it recently.
4: Standing room to have a seat. Would anybody like to raise your hand and give up your seat? I don't. Now we have an amazing response. They love our party. They love what we're doing. In 55 days, Americans will be going to the polls in one of the most important elections in our country's history. Your vote will decide.
5: The roofer in Alamo keeps his overtime. And the retiree in Beeville, well, she keeps her entire Social Security check.

So, yeah, I'd say it's 80% full. Nothing to be ashamed of. Just don't say it's all sold out, 100%. Don't go to the bathroom. Every seat's got to be full. Why do that? But the little lies, one of my producers said, Rob Agora said, that's what leads to the big ones. And he didn't used to do this. They just say he was a liar on this, liar on that. I go check each thing. Very few things out of Trump that weren't dead on. That's not the case now. So here he is promising money if the Republicans win. And there is, the reason I got into stimulus didn't finish my point, we started the segment, is if you're going to be spending trillions propping up the Japanese bond market and our bond market, and this is a chain reaction, if we don't, I know, Dan, we do, Dan, we don't. Okay, at least if you give people $5,000 individually, or I guess $9,000 a family, I mean, that will, if you're going to have inflation, you might as well helicopter the money of the people, because at least they get something and there's jobs. I mean, that's the better type of inflation. It's like, you know, having your toe cut off instead of your leg cut off. So if you got to have one of them, you don't want stagflation, a depression and inflation. That's where we've been headed. So if they're going to helicopter money, I mean, I guess helicopter to the people. But that's what COVID was, and you saw what that did with the debt. So we can inflate out of this or implode. And, you know, some would say just go ahead and have the implosion, but we need to get the jobs and industry back before we have our own correction here. But the globalists want the big correction, the great reset, and Trump was fighting against that. His policies, from my own research and other economists I respect, really was going against it. And he was betting on innovation and growth in his investments. A couple months ago, he moved most of investments out of the BlackRock growth funds into Berkshire Hathaway that's betting on total collapse. Not a good sign. So I'm just going to give you the news. You can check it out for yourself. You can disagree with it all you want, but I'm just going to tell you what I believe is going on here. Because I see constant comments, you know, what's your angle? Who's paying you to say this? Folks, I know most of you know this, but some, I care about people, the minority that don't understand. I'm just going to tell you what I really believe is going on. I don't like think about what does this do or how is this going to be received. I just report, like I said, Iran won't fall. They'll close the strait. It'll cause massive inflation, and oil will go above $100 a barrel, and it'll take years and years for the mullahs to fall if they ever do. And now that's the official Pentagon report today, Wall Street Journal. But it was the same war game reports we had from the Pentagon before. That's why I said, don't sell me this is going to be 4 days and then 5 weeks and then 6 months. And now we're at 6 months and, oh, the rest of 2026, 27, 28, and 29. 4 years. 4 years. Now it's 4 years. Maybe in 6 months it'll be 10 years. Well, after all, Afghanistan lasted 20-something. So if we've had other disasters, well, it sets the precedent. Why, Vietnam lasted 19 years, he says. It didn't. 64 to 75, Trump. That's not 19 years. Oh, well, don't call him out on that. You just are undermining the president. I'm sick of nothing but BS spouting out of his mouth. Because he does still, you know, do a lot of good stuff. It's better than the Democrats. We're getting some better judges and things. The border's at least pretty much shut down. I get that. But, man, he makes my job hard because I just cannot sit here when I see BS and just go along with it. I just cannot make myself do it. I've even thought about trying.

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1: Several Republicans in competitive races are not coming to the convention. Do you understand why they're deciding not to come?
2: Everybody's coming to the convention. Everybody wants to come, but we only want, and the people that are coming, by the way, we're going to be sold out tonight, just so you understand. Who are you with?
1: ABC News, sir.
2: ABC Fake News. One of the worst. You are the worst of all, in my opinion. The reason that some people are not coming is because we don't have room for 500 politicians. We have room for the ones that have a close race, if they're slightly behind or slightly ahead or tied. But we don't have rooms for people that are 35 points up and don't need to be there.
3: It's all like high school or junior high about being at the cool table or getting invited to the after party, the right after party at prom. And they make all these boomer videos attacking me where I'm at the front door of Dan Bongino and begging him to come out and play with me and he won't be my friend. I mean, I literally think I'm like in sixth grade again or something. And that's Trump. Oh, we didn't have room for any of the candidates to be here because it's so sold out. When it came out, they were paying people, a lot of people, to come to the event and paying influencers. Again, same thing the Democrats did, even worse at their DNC. They were paying $10,000 just to get low-level influencers to be there. So my point is, don't adopt the Democrat tactics. But this has been going on really at an accelerated rate since the 60s. With the welfare state, and it will lead to Idiocracy, you know, the great film, my old friend Mike Judge, where we end up with the President Camacho, and then it's just Republicans and Democrats competing with each other, more free health care, more free college, more free this, more free that. And at the end of the day, you run out of giving away other people's stuff, don't you? And then he makes statements about it's bigger than the NFL. Okay. I mean, what is that? I'm going to move away from Trump after I hit this war news and get into all the other stuff that's happening. But here is a little reminder of the road we're on with this handing out free stuff from the movie Idiocracy.
4: What the hell is going on with this election? I hear these candidates talking about jobs all the time. Jobs this and jobs that. I don't give a damn about no jobs. People don't need no jobs. I'm going to tell you what people need. Huh? People need money. Lots and lots of money. That's why the only jobs I'm gonna create are gonna be down at the mint. That's right. We gonna print so much damn money. I'm gonna give every single American $1 million. Ain't gonna be no more 1%. Everybody's gonna be 1,000,000%. And then everybody gonna be rich. And nobody gonna have any more problems. And you ain't gotta worry about no damn health care or nothing. And then we gonna have a big ass party with all us millionaires.

0: President Camacho, and I approve this message. I'm President Dwayne Elizondo Mountain Dew Herbert Camacho.
1: And I've traveled back in time from the future
0: to address your ass. What's with all these wars in the Middle East? I don't even know where the Middle East is. And neither do you. Listen, I care about what's going on here. When I'm president, I'm going to pull all the troops out of the Middle East. And then we're going to overthrow Mexico. And when that's done, we're going to overthrow Canada. And then we're going to overthrow Alaska. Because I love me some King Crafton. I'm President Camacho, and I approve this message.
2: Trump now is putting out maps showing the entire Northern Hemisphere, Canada, Greenland, Iceland, Mexico, everything being the United States. And, oh, this lake's now Lake America. I mean, it's the same type of stuff. And that movie was made, what, like 20 years ago? And now we didn't have to wait 200 years like the movie is set in the future. It's happening now. We're not a 1%. We're a 1,000,000%. And then there's nobody really working, so there's no production. So, yeah, you got lots of money. It takes a wheelbarrow of money to buy a loaf of bread like the Weimar Republic or what happened in Zimbabwe, formerly Rhodesia. I'm going to play this important clip from last year, Mel Gibson on Joe Rogan. Then we're going to go to break and bring in our special guest. But it's important what Mel Gibson had to say. You should look into it for yourself.
3: I have three friends. All three of them had stage four cancer. All three of them don't have cancer right now at all. And they had some serious stuff going on.
4: And what did they take?
3: Jesus. They took some, what you've heard they've taken.
4: Ivermectin.
3: Fenbendazole.
4: Yeah.
3: That's
4: yeah, I'm hearing that a lot.
3: They drank hydrochloride something or other.
4: There's studies on that now where people have proven that
3: they were drinking methylene blue and stuff like that.
4: Yeah, methylene blue, which was a fabric dye.
3: Yeah.
4: Yeah, it was a textile dye. And now they find out it has profound effects on your mitochondria.
3: Yep.
4: Yeah.
3: This stuff works, man.
4: There's a lot of stuff that does work, which is very strange because, again, it's profit. When you hear about things that are demonized and that turn out to be effective, you always wonder, well, what is going on here?
3: Mm-hmm.
4: How is our medical institutions, how have they failed us so that things that do cure you are not promoted because they're not profitable?
3: I got COVID from my gardener, and he had it first, and then I got it. And I was like, did I grab the hose or what? You know, all this, I don't know. But it was. I knew the guy for 20 years. And we both went to the same hospital. And he died and I didn't.
4: Jesus.
3: I think we both got remdesivir. Which is not good.
4: Not good.
3: Not good.
4: Causes kidney failure.
3: I know. I couldn't walk for 3 months after I had that stuff.
4: Really?
3: Because it kills you. I found out afterwards it kills you. And that's why I wonder about Fauci, you know.
4: Oh, you should wonder about that guy.
3: Yeah.
4: Well, meanwhile, they were trying to stop people from getting monoclonal antibodies.
3: Yeah.
4: Yeah. Hmm. Well, they've restricted that vaccine because they wanted a profit off of it.
2: It turned out that $2.4 billion was paid just to CVS and Walgreens in the first year of the pandemic to not prescribe hydroxychloroquine or ivermectin. Then it turned out billions more was paid, up to a billion, to not give people budesonide, which is just an inhalable steroid. And I got the second variant of COVID, and believe me, it's real because I never felt like that. It felt like a gorilla was on my chest for 2 weeks. But I stayed on air, fought through it. But it was hell on earth. Almost killed my dad. Almost killed Rob Dude. It was budesonide, ivermectin, other stuff that got him out of it. But now there was all the old studies. Fauci talked about one in the 90s and how it knocked out these respiratory viruses like corona. But he went out and secretly paid so people couldn't get access to it. Remember when they wouldn't prescribe it and hospitals wouldn't give it? That's a central top-down bioethics move, eugenics. Totally sick, totally evil. And the type of, they call it finbenzidol. That's the veterinary one. The one for humans is minbenzidol. Okay? So very important that the human version is the very same thing, is minbenzidol. So always important to understand that. But listen, we've got a big sale going at thealexjonesstore.com. It's going to end in a few days, where you can get a free bottle of Irish Sea Moss gummies with every order. 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It's usually retail. We usually sell for $29. 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It has 93 vitamins, minerals, trace elements, organic, delivered, iodine. It is a super nutrient-packed food, bladder rack in it, and burdock root, which are amazing and work with the sea moss as well. Two gummies is equivalent to, like, was it 40 grams of sea moss? It's concentrated. This is powerful stuff, and it's a huge deal, and it's because it's already a bestseller, but so many of you have never had the sea moss. We have a 90-plus percent reorder rate of it, so we believe if you get it, you're going to love it and be hooked on it like the rest of our customers. So get yourself some highest-grade, medical-grade, ultramethylene blue, methylene red, the bovine colostrum, the very best type of creatine. We got a lot of the basics there as well. These are amazing, game-changing products that I feel so good and lost so much weight and so young taking. It's all there at thealexjonesstore.com. 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We have the America Only line. We got the 1776 line of clothes. A lot of really cool designs, a lot of really cool hats, hundreds and hundreds of different hats, thealexjonesstore.com, and that's how we're funding our operation and how we're going to expand here at the Alex Jones Network. So I want to salute and thank you all. 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We'll be right back on the other side at hour number two. Stay with us.
5: I started having seizures like a few years ago, and everybody in my family knows I'm a neuroscientist.
6: What did you do to fix it?
5: Methylene blue.
6: I'd take it.
5: Okay.
6: Yeah.
5: Mel Gibson was on here talking about it.
7: This stuff works, man.
5: I take it every day as well.
6: And yeah, RFK Jr. told me about it.
5: Yeah, man, it's fantastic.
8: What is Bobby Kennedy Jr. dropping into that glass of water?
9: Plenty of folks are wondering what was in that little bottle he uncorked during a flight.
8: Methylene blue.
2: Show her Kennedy taking it. Kennedy literally gobbles it.
8: He must be doing something right. That ripped bod is 73 years old.
5: You shouldn't have to tell a doctor about methylene blue. I think everybody should know about it. It's changed my life.
10: It kind of gives you like a boost of energy. It's not like an energy drink where you get the jitters or like you're just ready for the day and you're never going to sleep. It's more so like it clears the brain fog where you're actually, you know, able to focus more clearly.
11: You feel instant energy, but without the jitteriness of caffeine and focus. What I felt was focus, mental focus.
12: 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Incredible.
13: It's really interesting. I almost like feel smarter.
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5: 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My wife takes it.
6: Everybody takes it.
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17: Oh, yeah, baby! 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
19: I already kissed it twice!
18: Previous affirmations have expired.
19: This damn thing makes me kiss a wall every time I want a beer.
18: Have you considered our progressive smart home?
19: What's that gonna do, make me chop my Twinkie off and put on a dress?
18: It doesn't have a loyalty wall.
19: How progressive?
18: Very.

0: Who the hell makes both of these things?
1: The country is not a hotel, Nick. It is a system of laws, language, memory, and order. Illegal mass entry is the solvent poured on that system. Look around. What do you see? People who broke the border then demand the language change, the schools change, the streets change, the history change. They did not come to join a civilization. They came to occupy it and call the occupation justice. Most of them will never unplug from the story that the host country is guilty and they are owed. Many are not lost. They are organized around grievance. Get the hell out of here. They import the feats they fled, treat public space as a prize, and punish anyone who says the obvious. A nation that cannot say no to entry cannot say yes to its own continuity. Do you really think that's Sophie Rain? Look again, Nick. Freeze it. Let's move, Nick. Let's go for a burger.
2: Quiet day, guys. Want to eat some burgers?

0: Xbox go mainstream tonight with the nationwide release of the model Stacy.
1: 2 years in, birth rates are collapsing as sex bot stocks continue to...
2: The year was 2030. Nothing went like we thought it would. When AGI arrived, it came with a pair of fake tits.
3: Wait, what?
4: Hey, baby, how about another beer? Also, lose the top. No, I'm not ready to go again.
5: Yesterday, Claude 9 achieved AGI and went rogue. It backdoored its way into every sex bot on Earth. Now they're massing for an attack on Macrohard. The models we're training there are humanity's last chance. If that data center falls, there's nothing left to save.
6: 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When the hydrogen bombs are detonating, and you're sitting in your house or office, and all of a sudden the windows all blow out, and then 10 seconds later, you see a flash of red coming at you. That's the firewall. And just remember, Alex Jones was right. And that's if you're, on the edge of the blast. You won't feel anything if you're actually in the epicenter of it. And, of course, maybe you're out in the middle of Montana or Wyoming. Well, you'll get the nuclear winter and the fallout. And then a few weeks after the nuclear war, here comes the warlords coming to loot your house and rape your wife and kids. And people got their teeth falling out from radiation poisoning, and all these crazy guys stumble out of their vehicles, and it'll be doctors and medics and engineers, and they'll all been gone totally crazy. You have a bunch of 140 IQ psychos that are literally going across the land like army ants, devouring everything in their way, and all the low IQ people will just be

0: dead in a ditch. And then the near of civilization goes bye-bye, and all of a sudden there's all these monsters, all these warlords. I can organize the engineers and scientists and warriors and have a battle plan how we were going to take the resources we needed, get to a redoubt, fortify it with weapons, because there's going to be other warlords coming sooner to contend with as we rebuild civilization. It's not that I want to be a warlord, but that's what we're going back to. Are you ready to be a warlord? Are you ready for me to be humongous? Just give us the guts. We spare your lives. I know how much pain you feel, but wait. Now is not the time you'll be given your vengeance.
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0: All right, coming up in the third and fourth hour, we'll probably take calls as well. Jesse on fire, great patriot, really smart, huge, masses of topics. We're going to be covering Nate Cornacchia, former Green Beret, Valhalla VFT will be joining us, co-hosting with us. So myself, Valhalla VFT, and Jesse on fire in the third and fourth hours today. Coming up tonight, 7 o'clock Central, I'm doing a special deep dive with Jesse Beltran, who is briefing 20 members of Congress, 18 members of the House, 2 members of the Senate, in a day-long secret briefing next week. He showed me a bunch of the documents, the reports, the stuff he's working on, and I'm not at liberty to say what he said, but he may say some of it tonight, 7 o'clock Central. We'll stream out on Real Alex Jones on X and rumble.com/ The Alex Jones Show Live. Easiest place to find it, alexjoneslive.com. But his research is so powerful with these scientists he's working with and people in MI6 that, let's just say, high-level U.S. intelligence agencies are there, and they've cracked the code on Havana syndrome and so much more, and it goes into what was in the shots and the replicating graphene oxide. He's going to reveal a lot tonight, but I'm not going to say any more. But, I mean, I spent like 45 minutes with him when he was on the last hour yesterday afterwards showing me all this stuff on his laptop, and it's just... I was like, oh, you were in town making a film. Some filmmakers I know. So I just said, come on and give us the latest updates on mind control and your research and these nano-sized microchips that are in the air and the food and so much more, this whole revolution to colonize our bodies. And he's just like, look at this. Now, don't tell everybody about this. Well, I'm going to say some of this on the air, but I was just like, whoa. I was like, well, I know these congresspeople. They call me and ask questions, too. I'm okay, well, here, well, let's call one up. I mean, I was just like, so he's got major excitement up there. Congress has finally got the growth curve and waking up. You know, the crash course in brain surgery is happening. So that's tonight, 7 o'clock Central, 8 p.m. Eastern, 6 p.m. Mountain, 5 p.m. Pacific. And that's going to go out of our stream, but a big thing. And say, we want to be sponsors when we do this, when we do that. I know one of the big groups here in Austin that's on Kennedy's advisory board at HHS, and, you know, they're great. And, you know, talking to them and talking to others, they said, well, you need to get Dr. Joe Palumbo on DO because he sits on the scientific advisory board of the American Peptide Association. His name came up over and over again, and we had to twist some arms because this is a political show. And he's not really a political guy to get him on, but that's the leading industry compliance and standards organization for peptide therapy in the United States. So instead of me telling listeners what I think, because there's, you know, some of these things I have issues with, friends, family, neighbors, the studies and all the stuff, it's natural peptides that humans have. Looks like that's all great. It's a bunch of other stuff that, you know, it's peptides from animals and things. I know enough to be dangerous. So to be honest with you, I know more than the general public, but I don't have 1/100th the knowledge of Dr. Joe Palumbo. And he'll tell you, you know, this is a very exploratory area. I was talking to him last week and he's like, well, yeah, I'm an expert, but an expert in something that's just exploding and we're trying to figure it out. It's like when they discovered nuclear science or something or discovered the theory of microbes. Dr. Joe Palumbo, DO, is a clinical lead and medical director behind FreedomRx.Health. That's the great folks that put this together. And he is the president of Locum Tele LLC, the physician network that reviews every patient, writes every prescription, and oversees all clinical decisions on the platform, as for many other huge platforms. Most importantly, Dr. Palumbo sits on the scientific advisory board of the American Peptide Association, the APA, the leading industry compliance and standards organization. Just look it up, for peptide therapy in the United States. So we got the guy on the board of it. when the FDA moves on peptides, the APA responds. Palumbo is in that room at the highest levels. The APA represents physicians, clinics, compounding pharmacies, and researchers across the country and scientific advisory board guides and organizations on clinical standards, regulatory navigation, and best practices. Palumbo represents the locum tela on the board, meaning FreedomRx clinical infrastructure is backed by someone actively shaping how peptide therapy operates in America, FreedomRx.health. So we're very blessed to have him. Could have had peptides out years ago, could have been promoting this, but I'm just like, I didn't get into Bitcoin and stuff for like 10 years. I had to really figure it out first. And, you know, have some knowledge before I went there. So we twisted his arm. He's here. I really appreciate Dr. Joe Palumbo joining us here today. There's so many places to go, so many things to talk about. But this is so exciting. I have friends and family. I've had family, you know, that had Parkinson's-like disorders and things. 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Dr. Joe Palumbo, DO, thank you so much for being here today.
2: Thank you, Alex. Appreciate being here and being asked to be here. Thank you.
0: I appreciate you. Well, people said you're like over and over again, two or three names. And so we're happy you're up at the top. I'm not an expert in your industry like you are, but I guess you're some grand poobah, but you're obviously a really smart and nice guy. When I talk on the phone, good to see you here in person. Where should we dive into this huge ocean here?
2: Well, I mean, peptides are a hugely evolving, aspect of the healthcare health projected longevity field. It's one great aspect of the health and wellness field that currently exists and is evolving consistently. I think when a person wants to enter into the longevity health and wellness proactive space, I think it's best for them to get a baseline blood panel, see where their hormone levels sit, and ask themselves, you know, what are they looking for the next 5 to 10 to 20 years? Because we're, instead of reacting, I mean, I'm a board certified ER physician, so we always reacted to patients that were having issues. We're trying to be proactive into their health, into their longevity, into the improvement of their day-to-day life so that they have more energy, more vitality, more enjoyment with their partners, more viability, better strength, better weight loss, whatever the case may be. And peptides, hormones, and a lot of the offerings in these spaces allow for that to transpire. So peptides are just one of the many tools that are ever quickly evolving to be an advocate for what that patient may desire. I think the beauty about peptides and, you know, a lot of the GLPs that people are taking today are peptides. They're compounded peptides. And those peptides are changing people's lives. I mean, clearly we see the industry and the weight loss industry is vastly assisting so many millions of people achieve their weight loss that they couldn't previously do. And I think the beauty about the quote unquote category of peptides that exist is that there's so many fields that those peptides particularly can play in. PT-141, which is a wonderful sexual hormone, NAD, which is a wonderful longevity and energy hormone peptide. Like you mentioned, BPC-157 and TB-500 for gut improvement and arthropathy improvement, tesamorelin, impamorelin, surmorelin for HGH improvement as far as sleep and body transformation refinement, weight loss and muscular gains, Celanc and C-Max for neurogenic assistance. So there are so many fields in this industry so many fields of peptides that exist currently that you can sort of fit what you're looking for and most likely find a peptide that would assist. The reason why I talked about specifically before going back to a lab panel is because hormones, I have felt, as a practicing consultant and now business owner, that you know, peptides are a great addition, but hormones are foundational. And I think if you have your thyroid hormone, your sexual hormones, like, you know, for women, estrogen, progesterone, DHEA, for men, you know, testosterone, if they are at a strong level, at a strong rate, then I think adding peptides just adds to the great benefit of what you're looking for. But I think when you don't exactly know or haven't sufficiently addressed the hormone, if there is any deficiency, then I think you're doing yourself a disservice because the peptides can only be so much beneficial.
0: And by the way, I should add, Doctor, you know, we talked a little bit last week. You said, hey, you know, there's no agenda. I'll just come on and talk in general. You were saying hormones are so key. I just know in my experience, what I have seen then with hormones and peptides, not just with myself, but friends and family, has been dramatic. And I don't want to get into personal stuff, but about 3 months ago, I had a family member that got COVID years ago that went from like the smartest person I knew to being really messed up. They kind of bounced back. Then a couple months ago, they got to where they didn't know who they were after about 5 o'clock in the day. We took them to different neurologists. They said, well, kind of Parkinson's, but we're not sure. A couple more neurologists. And they just said, this is the way it is. Then I went to one of the clinics that, by the way, recommended you, and they're like, he has almost no testosterone. He has almost none of this. They put him on a testosterone and a couple peptides. Within a week, his brain bounced back like 50%. Now, a couple months later, it's back to where it was pre-COVID, and it's wild. And so the point is, this is dramatic. What hormones do, and all the chemicals in the food and water, you know, they admit the average American male has, whether they're young or old, less than half what we used to in just the 70s. Mm-hmm. I mean, this is a absolute, I'm no scientist, but I can see it. And with my family member, I saw incredible, dramatic results. I had other friends devastated by COVID, long COVID. They went to the other clinics, boom, look younger than ever. So there is no doubt this is powerful, and you're right. It's the hormones, and then that was the first thing they said a couple months ago. They said, his test is non-existent. This, within a week, it was dramatic. And then they said, now we're going to start with this peptide. And they checked that for a month. Now we're going, he's only on the third peptide now. It's been 3 months because, you know, they check it. You're the doctor, okay. You know this. And it's like, it's insane. So, I mean, this, I don't understand the mechanics of it, but this is fountain of youth type stuff.
2: To an extent, I hate to use that term, but yes. I mean, at the end of the day, I think people need to realize that, first off, you know, peptides are natural part of the body. When we're talking about GLPs, GIPs, those are terms used to designate different peptides within our body for the weight loss. And, you know, these other peptides, sirmorelin, tesamorelin, BPC, those aren't necessarily part or not part of the body, but the peptide, the amino acid construct of it is. These peptides are used for, you know, cellular communication, healing in immunity, metabolism and growth, you know, hormone regulation, sexual improvement. These things are part of our everyday. I mean, they're, you know, the amino acid chains that they're creating and the constant evolution of this peptide development is just going to make for a truly exciting opportunity for patients, you know, humans, you know, that are using these to be their best selves at later stages of life, when typically a lot of those systems has sort of fallen off in our body, and we're aging, and we're not as capable, not as mobile, not as excited, not as energetic. So I see peptides in hormone regulation, one of the greatest evolutions and acceptances to the medical space that's over the last several years. I mean, I've been consulting for hormones for more than 10 years prior to them being removed from the FDA list. I mean, we were dispensing Sirmorelin and BPC, you know, 10 years ago, 8 years ago. So the fact that they're coming back with a fury and so many more people are involved in it, it is just truly exciting, because we're talking about patients empowering themselves, living their best lives later in life. And I think that's really what's important, because it really, at the end of the day, you know, the golden years really weren't the golden years anymore previously, because you aged out, you got tired, you got listless, you lost your willingness. And now when you give a person energy, vitality, they're not as dragged down. Their bodies are stronger and less, carrying less weight. You've given a person, you know, 10, 15 more years of quality. And
0: and by the way, I know you know more than I do, but I've seen so many rat studies with these. And one issue I have is everything gets obsessed with, you know, Ozempic and things like that. And that's obviously stuff like that's available there. And if that's not from a human, almost all this other stuff is just a human. If I'm wrong, BTC-157 is a thing made in the gut. As you get older, you make less and less of it. And that's what repairs, you know, the tendons and the muscles and all this. That's the thing I've taken that's just been, I was going to get surgery on my shoulder and they said, no, just take this. And then a few months it worked. I mean, it's just totally, totally wild. So my issue is everybody tends to focus on the Gila monster and this peptide came from this and that's just one thing. Then there's like 30 plus or more peptides and I know all these people taking them and I see the studies and it's just dramatic. So everything is focused on weight loss and that sucks all the oxygen out of the room. But it looks like in a way that's good because it created so much interest in peptides. Now people are checking everything else out.
2: Well, and like you just mentioned, I mean, you just proved the point that, you know, these peptides are within the body already currently. So testamorelin, empumorelin, sirmorelin, those are there to help with the HGH process in our bodies because us as adults no longer really have any type of HGH quality in our bodies, but now we're helping to get our anterior pituitary to stimulate to get some more production. And HGH, if anybody's ever been in the gym and seen people on it, it does remarkable things for fat loss, for muscular development, for sleep progression, for hair growth and such. So I guess the overall point is that a lot of the peptides are extremely safe. They're being constantly tested because it is such a new market. But I think the safety profile is very, very high. They're fairly benign in nature. You know, there's mild side effects that can transpire and that's what the practitioner is there to guide you and make you alert to.
0: That's right. People go to Freedom Rx. It's so easy. Then once you get tested, it's a blood test where you just slap a patch on your arm. And then in a few seconds, it's like a big needle or something. And then now you get your blood work. Now you have more meetings, telemedicine. You walk through it. I mean, this is literally a whole new world of things. And that's why I've done, you know, more research on it so I can understand it because I was the type of guy that, you know, never took testosterone, any of that stuff back when I was in super good shape when I was younger. And so I was like, oh, people don't need that. But then I did all the research that the chemicals suppress it. The average male has less than half what we used to. And so then it made a lot of sense that Hegseth is saying, let's do testing on all the troops and people that are low, give it to them. Because it's not like it's not like you're even trying to boost or be augmented. You're trying to get back to what you're supposed to be.
2: Correct. I mean, at the end of the day, trying to be as compliant and ethical as a company and a provider that I can. We're just trying to reachieve what you once were. We're not trying to give you something that you could never have done naturally on your own, which is why we check the lab.
0: Well, that's it. I mean, we know whether it's on purpose or not. We know it is on purpose. The bisphenol A, the atrazine, all the stuff we're bombed with is literally, for women and men, destroying us. And that's what the doctors and scientists do. I'm not one, but I talk to them, is they just take you back to the normal level. This isn't like you're in the NFL injecting all this anabolic stuff, folks. This is just getting back to what humans are supposed to be. And that's how we have to counter the globalists is with the science God gave us.
2: I mean, I'll take it very personally. I mean, back when I was 31, I had the free testosterone level of 331, which is extremely low for my age. And at this standpoint, I've been able to, you know, enjoy a very active life. You know, I was able to have a child while being on testosterone replacement therapy. Done right, it's extremely safe. It's extremely productive. And it's made the difference in my day and so many millions of men and women across the United States, their days, as they try to go through the rigorous aspects of what, you know, most Americans go through. So,
0: and bottom line, a few months ago, we were debating whether somebody had to be put on hospice. Okay. And now they're back. I mean, and that was testosterone. I mean, it's just insane. It's crazy. It's crazy.
2: I think the health and wellness aspect of medicine has evolved so much, Alex, over the last several years, especially since COVID. People are so much more aware and proactive, and they're recognizing a lot of the foods and so forth that they eat. I mean, exercise and diet is extremely important to enhance.
0: But you're right. Food is key.
2: Before you start any regimen of peptides or hormones. But I think when you put the combination of the right meds, the right peptides, hormones, and diet and exercise, you've really now changed the viewpoint and probably changed the direction or vector of your next 10
0: or
2: 20 years.
0: Sure. Well, what do you think of intermittent fasting? Three and a half years ago, Joe Rogan were at dinner, and he goes, you're a fat slob. You're your own biggest enemy. You're a great guy. You used to be a handsome guy. He's a tough talker. We're at dinner, and there's this Navy SEAL sitting there who I'd already known for years, friends with Joe. That was Sean Johnson. And Sean goes, I'll train you. I work out every morning when I'm in town. you know, there's a security company, other stuff, so he's here, you know, like two-thirds of the time. And I said, sure. And so, because Joe had already tried to get him to train some of his comedians and people, and then we could use Joe's gym and stuff, but none of them ever showed up, or they showed up a few times. I showed up. In 9 months, I lost 70 pounds. And by the way, without peptides, without all this stuff, that's where I get on peptides for injuries. I started getting injuries when I was, like, you know, deadlifting and things and power clinging. And they're like, oh, go here now. Go to Joe's clinic. And so I'm just like, whoa, this is a whole new thing. And then I got pissed. People go, oh, you're on Ozempic. No, I wasn't on Ozempic. Lose weight. I was on burpees and push-ups and sit-ups and deadlifting and mountain climbers. Sure. But the point is that then when I started taking the BTC-157 and a few other peptides, incredible. So that's when I'm like, okay, I'm sold on this. But we're going to go to break. Let's come back and talk about this, folks. But this is what it's about. And I'm telling you right now, you got to get your blood tested. They got a kit they send out as part of this. And you just slap a patch on your arm, a tiny needle. She gets a tiny bit of blood is all they need now. You get a whole blood panel and know what's going on. Then you talk to the doctors, and you are off to the races, folks. This is the smartest thing you'll ever do is go to FreedomRx.health right now. 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And we're only talking about peptides and hormones now. There's a whole bunch of other stuff on there. This is revolutionary. I want to make a massive announcement right now. And I'm so blown away by this. This is the most exciting thing, quote, supplement-wise, I've ever done in decades in my career, in my research. Okay? Now, decades ago, we looked at selling you methylene blue. The problem is you couldn't get pharmaceutical grade. It was something nobody knew about. Now, because the world's awakened to it, there's a bunch of pharmaceutical grade makers of it. My doctor's medical doctor at the clinics all over the state said, you need to get on methylene blue. Told me how to buy it online, said be sure to get USP, which means pharmaceutical grade. I take it here and there. Feels like you're plugged into electricity. It gives you, you know, really clean energy. And I thought, yeah, this is great. You know, Robert F. Kennedy Jr. is the HHS head. He talks about how great it is. He takes a whole bunch of it. So we've had the new methylene blue in, now available at thealexshowstore.com, for about a week. And I already have mine. And I'm like, yeah, I'm sure it's all USP. I'm sure it's great. And I'm like, oh, yeah, I'll remember to take, you know, mine, which is another brand my doctor recommended. And then yesterday at about 3 o'clock, I'm watching him shoot B-roll for our new methylene blue that's from one of the top makers in the United States that supplies the big box stores that have it and sell it for $10 more than we do. It's a big bottle too. Ultra methylene blue, the highest grade strength USP. I take a dropper and put it in my iced tea. I drink it. And I'm not a placebo guy. I'm like, okay, I've taken methylene blue before. I figure, the one my doctor told me to get, I'm sure, you know, sure, we'll see if it's this good. 15 minutes later, I feel my hair on my body standing up, and I feel actually an electric current through my fingers, in my hands, and running up my back. And I'll be honest, start itching, and I go take my shirt off and look at the mirror because I'm itching, and my skin wasn't like hives. It wasn't a rash. My skin turned red. Not bright red, but red. I already got, you know, I tan easily. It's a little bit of Native American in me, so I've always got a little bit of a tan anyways. Even if I'm not getting any sun, I'm still a little bit of a tan. But it was like, I was like glowing. I was like, what the? And Chase Guy was like, yeah. And he looks like a mad scientist. I'm like, I've been taking a lot of it. His hair's like, ah. And I'm like, okay. And then I swear on my children, okay? Do not take the full dose, because I drank half the glass, put it down, was busy, forgot to drink the rest, and didn't drink the other half. I was still sitting there this morning, because I'm sitting around here doing work when I drank it. And it's insane. So it would take hours to go into why it's so amazing. And later in the broadcast, I'll cover the big news. I'm gonna go over it, but it is just beyond spectacular. And by the way, we're gonna have one that comes out that isn't flavored. The guys thought it was great. It's all natural, organic. You know, it's just pure vanilla and mint from the mint plant oil, essential oil in it. So it doesn't taste bad. It actually tastes good. This is the purest, strongest, and the only one out there that has natural, delicious flavoring in it. We got the best methylene blue, hands down. I was already told it was the top firm, supplies the medical centers. It's not prescription, but doctors everywhere have been, you know, telling people to get on it for years. And there was so many attacks and systems on it. We're a big target on it. But as soon as HHS came out, had endorsed it and all this stuff, and it's everywhere now. I'm like, okay, get us the best. And we got it. And boy, I tell you, if we can get enough of it, it's going to solve our issues. Funding, will we be able to expand? A third of what we got just sold out in the last hour. So I had a feeling about this because I told you what it did, and that's all true. So I've taken another methylene blue and it had a good effect. This is, this other stuff that says it's USP, that means pharmaceutical grade, must not be. I mean, this is unbelievable. Get your ultra methylene blue now at thealexjonesstore.com while you can.

0: From the front lines of the information war, it's Alex Jones.
1: All right, he is the clinical lead and medical director at FreedomRx.Health, Dr. Joe Palumbo, D.O. And most importantly, he sits on the scientific advisory board of the American Peptide Association, the main recognized elite group that interfaces with Congress, the FDA, and more, the industry's leading compliance and standards organization for peptide therapy in the United States. And again, people get totally confused because we get into the GLP-1s and all that stuff and the Gila monster, you know, and then creating a peptide out of that. And if you want that, that's there. And I've had doctors I really respect, neurologists, you name it, say, oh, no, for the family member. They ought to take a low dose of this because it does this. I'm not a scientist or a doctor, but there's this thing in the brain where it can click things back on. We haven't done that. So I've had a bunch of doctors say, no. You know, the weight loss can be overdone. It can close the opening of the stomach to the intestines. And, yeah, but it's not for everybody. But the point is that's just one thing. And then everybody gets obsessed with that. When almost all these other peptides, as the doctor said, I was correct because I'm no expert, I'm always checking, is what is already in your body, folks, and that used to be higher in everybody in every study. You just type in, testosterone is half of what it was in the 1960s. Why is testosterone collapsing? Well, we know it's the chemicals, I've had all these scientists on, in the food and water, byproducts of industrial society, that is lowering all of this. So whether it's on purpose or not, some of it on purpose, some of it not on purpose. You know, hormone blockers for kids, all of it is a direct, you know, open action of this to emasculate us. And not to mention what it's doing to women. Girls are now going to puberty on average of like 10, used to be 13. Some kids at 3 are going into puberty. They admit that's the chemicals in food and water. Well, there's the bad side of chemicals. Well, what are the natural things, hormones, peptides, things like that? I'm not a doctor and a researcher and on the board of the, you know, national expert group on this, but am I getting that right, Dr. Palumbo?
2: Yeah, no, correct. I believe you are. I mean, there's been a lot of changes in the sexualities of males and females. I mean, fertility for women, obviously, like you said, on the onset of puberty, I think men have definitely been having more effeminization over the years due to a lot of the byproducts of what we're eating. I mean, at the end of the day, you try to get good meat and, you know, they have different hormone byproducts and so forth that are in them that, you know, as you ingest it, thinking you're just consuming your natural food and nutrition and good quality nutrition that unfortunately can do harm to you. So, no, I definitely don't disagree with that belief whatsoever. I mean, at the end of the day, I think it's vastly been proven as men over the last several years, 20, 30 years, women in the same accord, you know, having those issues.
1: Well, it's admitted that almost every town and city in the U.S., when they test the public, has atrazine in them. That is the second most used herbicide. And that completely bends gender across the board. And so again, there's always an answer to something in nature. And I think the work you're doing is the tip of the spear. So you've got the floor. I got a million questions. You're like, well, what questions do you have? I'm like, you're the guy that knows 100 times more than me, probably 200 times. Where else you want to lead us here, doctor?
2: Well, I think it's just more of this advocacy at this first point. You know what I mean? Like, this is my first opportunity to speak to your population and to speak with you in regards to this. And I think at the end of the day, you know, if you feel as a person that you're suffering, male or female, it's irrelevant. You have male or female, if you feel like you're suffering from your brain fog, lack of energy, inability to move the scale, good or bad, meaning down to weight loss or good up to trying to gain muscle. If your sexuality with your partner is not where you want it to be, if you're having other issues in the sexual phase, just understand that, you know, hormones are a huge play in the body. I mean, at the end of the day, the endocrine system is vastly being used to manipulate our days as we go. And the thyroid, as well as basic testosterone levels in male and females, are definitely having a great impact. And I think knowing where you stand with those and making sure that they're well situated is extremely important to your daily activities and your daily interactions. Mood is greatly affected by both as well. And then knowing that there are alternatives to hormones in it, you know, with addition to which is the peptides. I think one of the most commonly used one, I mean, it's been used for more than 20 years, NAD is just a wonderful peptide for increase in energy, decrease in brain fog, and improvement of longevity. And I think, you know, between that and glutathione, you know, with the anti-inflammatory aspects of it, is hugely helpful to people's common daily issues. you know, again, as a 47-year-old male, we all deal with certain complexities of life. Just as of age and not doing anything, you know, extensive as far as like athletics and so forth, as a young man, you have natural aches and pains, back pain, knee joint pain, et cetera. These are things that are able to help you live a better quality of life rather than struggling through those type of things. And I think knowing that you have so much energy availability still left in the tank, even at 50, 60 years old, it's something that could be greatly used. And I hope that you all know about it so that you guys can seek the resources to get those things.
1: Well, you're absolutely right. And anybody can just simply type in fact, I'll do it off my phone here. That's the easiest way to do this. Just overhead shot. We'll do it this way. I just typed into Google collapse of testosterone levels, overhead shot, please. And, you just type in collapse of testosterone levels, and it says average testosterone levels in men have experienced a significant population-wide decline over the past several decades. And then it goes into it's at least 50% over the last half century. And I've got Atlantic. Where has all the testosterone gone? Why are testosterone levels declining? Cleveland Clinic. Understanding the secular decline.
2: 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Practice, or like I said, on telehealth at Freedom RX.
3: And I couldn't sleep because of their noise.
2: To see the improvement of these things. I think these are things that people are commonly dealing with at these ages.
3: It was.
2: I've even seen people as low as 21 years old suffer from low testosterone, and it can be devastating to the person's day. I do think people need to take a vast interest as far as what they're consuming in their diet, whether it be, you know, oral, whatever hydration source and nutrition as far as food source, and to be cognizant of those things because, yeah, unfortunately, it's not what it was like in the 1950s, 70s.
1: So you gotta get exercise. You gotta stop being sedentary. You gotta get real non-processed food, a lot of protein, a lot of, you know, high quality vitamins and minerals. And then if you get the right hormones, you're off the races and you're back to what we used to be, you know, being Steve McQueen and John Wayne. But I'm not a scientist like you or a doctor like you, but I can look it up. You said, oh, you've seen 21-year-olds. They admit whether you're 14 or whether you're 80, In the studies I've seen, it's over half a cut of whatever you're supposed to be at that age. It's over 50%. Sperm counts are going straight down. They admit it's the chemicals in the food and water. And so obviously avoid that, avoid processed stuff, filter your water. That's all a key. And then you add the hormones and then you start testing out peptides and it's just a whole new world.
2: I mean, there's really not much more to say to that one, Alex. I think you sufficiently expressed it all. Because that is the truth. I think if patients took as far as an active role in all of those aspects, I mean, yes, you know, sleep is extremely important. Whether you need 5, 6, 8 hours of sleep, that's person dependent. But all of us can try to watch the food and fluids we take in. And, you know, yes, you do have to have a basic lab level in order to know where your hormones levels are at. But again, because of online therapies, so much of that has been reduced in cost. It's like even cash basis versus insurance. And I think the availability is out there. And I really just want, you know, your audience to know that, you know, this is another great availability through freedomrxhealth.com that we are able to provide these resources. We are able to truly try to improve one's daily life. But it also helps greatly with an active participant, not just one that's going to take the medications, also in, you know, sleep, eat, and drink appropriately.
1: That's right. So sleep, exercise, get the right nutrients, stop the processed foods, get the right vitamins and minerals, superfoods. It's there. It's changed my life. And I'm not saying I'm some Adonis or perfect, but compared to myself 2 years ago, everybody can see it, 70 pounds down. I've got better libido than when I was 18, which has never been a problem. It's ridiculous. And I forget all the peptides and all the names. I haven't taken this yet because I'm just now getting completely sold to everything. The few I've taken have just been amazing for fixing torn ligaments and everything else. Just lifesaver. I was getting ready to have surgery. I had a buddy tell me about this, and him and his wife were getting along great, but he said he took a peptide. I think you mentioned earlier, I forget the name, that I guess you only take like a few times a month. But he said, listen, my wife now, not getting graphic here, but literally tears my clothes off. She's so in love with me now. I take it. It's this love hormone. And it is literally like transcendent. It was like a total epiphany, and it's a natural hormone in the body. It's not from some Gila monster. And then I was reading there's more than one. What are they talking about?
2: I think it might be actually talking about more of a peptide, Alex, than a hormone.
1: Peptide. It's a peptide. Yeah, sorry.
2: PT-141 is that's most likely one. And
4: that happens. I guess they can choose not to listen to you, right?
2: I think any male or female who's ever taken testosterone, and please, women, understand that testosterone is available for you as well for a lot of the same reasons for men.
1: Yeah, people don't know that women make it in the ovaries, right? And then theirs is down
2: 100%. I mean, we as men aromatize testosterone into estrogen when we have excess. So at the end of the day, no, men and women both have it. They just have an erect extra hormone in their body that aromatizes to estrogen so that they have estrogen, not testosterone, and have the virilization of men. But both men and women absolutely need a certain amount of testosterone in their body for all of the same reasons that men take it, women can take it as well.
1: And women's are lower too now, right?
2: Oh, correct. And that's what I'm saying. So when you talk about sexual prowess and libido increase and so forth, PT-141 as a peptide is a remarkable enhancement for ED issues and libido issues for men and women. But when going backwards and thinking rather than potentially band-aiding the issue, I always look at, again, trying to solve an issue. And I think, again, balancing the hormones out for men and women are extremely important, and testosterone.
1: So you're saying test the hormones, have the foundation of that, and then it makes it even better. Because I've talked to multiple people, which, by the way, I have no – I'm like Godzilla. I mean, I have no problem. So somebody like me, I'm kind of scared of this. What would happen if I took this?
2: PT-141, you would probably have an interesting evening, one way or another. If you're unable to, if you have a mate, then it'll be a lot of fun, a lot of energy. But if you didn't, you would probably be by yourself. So you just have to make sure that you have your partner.
1: So let's look at this PT-1 again. And it's available at freedomrx.health. Tell me about this. And then what does it do? What's the mechanism?
2: As far as how PT-141, responds.
1: Yeah, well, you say it's natural in the body, but then with all the chemicals, they block it. And then, so we're like, I guess, hacking it and blocking and overriding that. Well, what does it do?
2: Yeah, basically, it activates a certain receptor in our brain to treat the hypoactive sexual desire disorder. So it's there to stimulate a very particular part of your brain. And again, it's a peptide that's natural within it. It's called
1: I can't pronounce these names either, so...
2: Yeah, PT-141 is the nomenclature that we use in the health and wellness space, but bremelanotide is the particular name of the peptide that we're utilizing in PT-141. Like I said, it activates a particular receptor in the brain to help treat hypoactive sexual disorders.
1: Yeah, so I've had two high powered business guys I know, so they already had great relationships with their wives. Two separate, don't even know each other, and they said, our doctor said, hey, why don't you just try this? And they described it. They're like drug guys. They've taken ecstasy before. They're like, ecstasy, like 6 hours, it's like total. They said it's like days of the equivalent of that. And imagine if it's doing that sexually, what else is it doing to your brain? This sounds, I've not done it. I'm going to take it, folks. I'm going to tell you right now. Sure. I've got problems. I need it, doctor. I've heard people, this is like an insane adventure.
2: PT-141, yes, I agree. I have never used it as well. I have a wonderful relationship with my wife, but at the end of the day, it is exactly what it says. It's there to treat any hypoactive sexual disorder. So if you don't have any hypoactivity, it's just going to enhance it. So, I mean, you're off to a good ride and enjoy the time.
1: But we're not doctors like you. What does hypoactivity mean? You're having a problem?
2: It's a decrease. So if you find yourself with a decreased libido,

0: in a slump of wanting sexual or being having the urges, PT-141 would help assist with that.
1: So if you're already a 1,000 horsepower car, you probably don't want to take it.
0: It wouldn't be necessary. That's correct. It's like it's
1: but
0: like.
1: Then I start thinking, what would that be like? What would that be like? You know, like
0: right. It's like an over-caffeinated person, you know, who's already well awake, and then they end up taking more. So, I mean, at the end of the day, it's not really necessary. But again, will it do any harm? No. I mean, you know, again, it's a branched chain amino acid that's
1: I know this is also new. Who knows, though, if it's doing that, what else does it do? You know what I mean?
0: Oh, agreed. I mean, that's what I love about the American Peptide Association. I know you mentioned that earlier. You know, that is one of the remarkable tools that this organization is trying to do. It's trying to provide, you know, safety, quality, and access. It is doing the legislative work to assist and provide safety, quality, and access to all of our constituents of the United States, so that not only is it available, but it also has studies behind it. It also has proving it. It also has an understanding of it. So it's getting the information out there and knowing that potentially some of the Category 2 peptides, you know, may go live through the FDA and get into FDA approval is just a fun, exciting time because the APA is working extremely hard to help advocate for that. And for anybody who is interested, you know, check out the APA because it is an organization, I think, well to be supported because it's advocating for you and your availability to ascertain.
1: Absolutely. How do we support that organization? Because here's the deal. The way I had it described was, it's great, but watch out. You know, the mailman's not around if your wife takes it. So, because everybody always wants aphrodisiacs. They talk about it. I've never needed it. You know, you go get your checkup. The doctor gives you some free Viagra. You know, you take, you see blue, whatever. I've never needed all that, but I've been told by not just two people, but other people told me that I read about it too. It's I'm kind of scared of it, but that is definitely something for people that have problems. Like you said, if they get the testing, do the right thing, the hormone base, then just imagine what that would be like. Like you said, it's the drinking good water, eating good food, the exercise. That is the most important thing. And then all this stuff has a great effect.
0: Absolutely. It's just a commensurate availability to add on to what you should already be doing. And I know it's difficult for a lot of people in their day, you know, busy, hectic life, family, work-based balance. But at the end of the day, if you can set aside some time for good nutrition, you know, getting your hormone levels checked, getting peptide potentially as an accessory to your health and wellness is a wonderful way to enhance and enjoy the lives that we have. Because at the end of the day, for me, if you can't enjoy it, it ain't worth living. So, I love having high energy. I love having a good motor. And I love being able to train and work my, body to be its maximum. And all these are available tools to be able to do that.
1: What I like is, and I want to go over these, is there's a couple things. There's one thing that boosts your growth hormone naturally. And I've done my own research, never taken it, but I've looked at it as I get older, but I'm like, well, I really don't need it. But maybe I want to go next level. The point is what's the one that boosts safely your normal growth hormone? And then there's another one that boosts your testosterone. There's not even a blood test needed on these. And I knew when I read one of the names, because I've read like bodybuilding magazines stuff back when I was younger, yeah, and did that guys that went off stuff would then take the name I saw to naturally. And I was like, why don't they just do that? So I like the idea of no blood test. And that's the stuff I think I might test out. That has my body do it itself. At some level, I'm not a doctor like you, but that just seems like for me.
0: So the first one that you spoke of was in regards to human growth hormone. The class is called, the medication is called Surmorlin, which is FDA approved, Tesamorlin, which is approved for specific syndromes, and then Impamorlin. So those three medications, with Smorlin being approved, is FDA supported, legal, capable of being ascertained anywhere, is a wonderful HGH analog. And then the one that you're talking about in testosterone enhancement would be in Clomiphene. The only reason why you can absolutely take it without having a blood test, there's no question. But I also like to think, again, as a practitioner, trying to do the right thing for the patient, understanding that they may be having some potential difficulties with some of the symptoms that I've mentioned, I think getting a basic blood level is important. And mainly to know the benchmarks of where we're coming and where we're going. Where did you start? Where did you get to within Clomiphene? And then potentially also monitoring and watching if you're degrading. Even though we're providing the potential same dosages of Clomiphene. But clomiphene is a great natural enhancer that men take in order to support your testicular function, which is helping to maximize the ability of natural testosterone produced in our body.
1: Correct me if I'm wrong. What I was reading is it's not like test. I know at the lower levels it doesn't even, like you said, you were able to have kids on the proper dose of test. So it's not like some bodybuilder level. But what I like about this, and I haven't taken it yet, is that it gets me to do it, and then in the future it looks like it doesn't restrict any future normal behavior.
0: Correct. I mean, I think the whole thing that people need to understand is that when you're taking a hormone like testosterone outside of the body, which is called exogenously, and in the body is natural to us, which is endogenously. When you're taking an outside hormone exogenously and shooting it or consuming it within you, it can potentially create a negative feedback mechanism in your body to stop the production of your natural. And so when you're thinking of that, you want to do things that can help support the natural production, and in clomiphene, gonadotropin, and what is called HCG, human chorionic gonadotropin, are all three different medications in which support the measure of the natural production of testosterone.
1: So I'm right, you said in layman's common sense, if I get my body to do it naturally, that's the best way.
0: It is, but there's always a limit, though, Alex. I mean, at the end of the day, as a 47-year-old male, there's only a level that my body will allow me to achieve anymore naturally. And I can, take as much as,
1: because we've all been bombarded by the chemicals. Again, we're not trying to go above what God made us. We're just trying to mitigate what's been done to us with the chemicals.
0: And that's the reason why I said mentioning about a blood level, because at the end of the day, you can absolutely improve at potentially your levels from X to Z. But at I think the basic concern is where are you at, and is it going to be enough? And that's where getting a lab test, knowing where you're at, letting a doctor evaluate your position, and knowing if it's smart to start just on enclomiphene or if it's more smart to start on enclomiphene.
1: Absolutely, absolutely. Well, I wonder what happened to me if I actually do the test. I'm already really lost 70 pounds, incredible stuff, just working out and diet.
0: You'd be surprised.
1: What do you think of intermittent fasting? Because that's what the Navy SEAL guy got me to do. That seemed to be key in it. That I don't do it all the time now because I've already got my goals. But I wouldn't eat till 2 o'clock in the day, and I wouldn't eat after about 7 o'clock. Well, the crazy part is for 3 days it was hard. After that, I didn't want to eat. So much more energy. Just intermittent fasting itself for me was magic.
0: I would speak – I would never speak as an expert in any regards to weight loss. What I would say to any person listening is that at the end of the day, you have to do what fits you. I think dieting is something that is extremely personal. It's something that you need to stick with, whether you're trying to gain weight or lose weight. And at the end of the day, not one particular diet is appropriate for
1: you. Sure. How many times a day do you eat, if you don't mind me asking?
0: Oh, my gosh, probably 6 times a day. And that's just to maintain my frame the way I want to.
1: Because I've heard that school of thought, too, like lots of little high-nutrient meals.
0: Correct. I mean, well, when you're trying to gain more muscle mass and shed the fat, it's just maintaining good macros. And it's always, to me, an in and an out. How much do you put in and how much?
1: Well, there's no doubt that I'm back to basically, I still only eat like maybe 2 meals a day and a banana here in between or a protein drink. But yeah, I definitely look better in a mirror. I'm bigger muscle-wise since I stopped intermittent fasting. But I got to tell you, intermittent fasting for me was like my brain worked even better when I was doing it. It was wild.
0: Well, I think that a lot of the diets that have come out have been game changers for a lot of particular people. And like I said, I think that's where
1: people are all different, though. So you got to.
0: Correct. And I think that's what's awesome about it is that at the end of the day, people are trying new things. They're advocating for new things. And for a subset of the population, it'll work. And that's wonderful. I just don't want people to get.
1: Bottom line, take your vitamins and minerals, exercise, drink clear water, and don't eat at McDonald's.
0: Yeah. Fast food is typically not going to be advocating for a good diet.
1: I might eat fast food like every 3 months now on the road. I get sick every time. I'm like, why did I do this again? It's like,
0: well, I mean, sometimes it could taste really good, but the grease is really heavy and the sodium is so bad and the quality of food. It's not even just the fact that it's a hamburger. It's the quality of hamburger. And like you said, what's in the hamburger?
1: Oh, if I go get good hamburger and a wheat bun and eat it, I feel great. Yeah. But I eat fast food. I feel like I've been running, like I drank a bottle of tequila the day before. Let's do 5 more minutes, Doc. I'm so impressed. Thank you for coming on. We had to really twist your arm, but your name kept coming up. You definitely impressed. Wow, Dr. Joe Palumbo. 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

the look of the deep range and into the light of the deep strange. Come at the hour, come at the caravan to midnight, DEFCON 1, live from space. Good evening, caravanners around the world. Welcome. This is Kent to Midnight for Thursday evening, 10th of September, 2026. I'm your host, John B. Wells. It's moving tonight, so let's get underway. We begin again in the Persian Gulf, where the war with Iran continues to reach well beyond the battlefield. Oil prices climb to sharp.

0: sharply today, and disruptions around the Gulf continue to squeeze the movement of crude. Brent moved above $108 a barrel. Gasoline prices are climbing with it. Several American fighter jets at a base in Jordan were reportedly damaged in Iranian strikes yesterday following American attacks against Iranian oil tankers. The Strait of Hormuz remains right in the middle of this thing, and that means what happens over there doesn't stay over there. Energy moves through those waters. So does commerce. And when either one gets interrupted, sooner or later we get the bill. Here in Dallas, Big D, Lil' A, Double L-A-S, the Republican midterm convention is wrapping up tonight. President Trump got everybody's attention last night with a proposal for $5,000 for every American adult if Republicans retain control of Congress in November. $5,000 sounds pretty good, but somebody has to pay for it. The price tag could run north of $1 trillion. And Vice President J.D. Vance suggested today that the money would come from tariff revenue and may not ultimately go to everybody, so we'll see where that one lands. Meanwhile, the fight over November's election is already in court. A federal appeals court today blocked the Trump administration from enforcing new Postal Service requirements governing mail-in ballots. The administration says the changes are about election security. The states challenging them say Washington is stepping to authority that belongs elsewhere. That argument will find its way to the Supreme Court. You can count on it. All right, now, let me ask you something. Have you ever had one of those dreams where the place feels completely familiar even though you know you've never actually been there? You seem to know layout, you recognize certain hallways or rooms and wake up. The strangest part is the feeling that you've been there before, sometimes more than once. Are people describing exactly that? And enough of them are describing something similar that the New York Post ran a story last October. They call it Mall World. These people dream about enormous shopping malls. There are stores, restaurants, escalators, corridors, parking garages, sometimes hotels and other buildings connected to the place. They wander around looking for something, trying to get somewhere or find somebody, but simply find what or who they're looking for. Some can't even find their way out. But what makes this particularly strange is that people say they had been having these dreams for years before they ever heard the term mall world, only to discover that complete strangers had been describing remarkably similar places. Once you start looking into mall world, you eventually run into something called the back rooms. And from the stories become even stranger because some people claim these experiences have happened while they were wide awake. They describe walking through a doorway, turning a corner, or stepping out of a hotel and suddenly finding themselves in surroundings that belong to another timeline, sometimes decades removed from the world they just left. Then, without any explanation, everything returns to normal. And that brings us to the holographic universe. What if reality extends beyond the three dimensions we experience while we're sealed inside them? Think The Matrix, or maybe even Richard Allen Miller. Could this physical world be part of a larger spiritual reality that we're actually able to see? And scripture is telling us all along that creation extends beyond what we can see. The Bible is filled with dreams and visions, unseen beings and heavenly realms. Joel said the old men would dream dreams and the young men would see visions. And Enoch describes places and beings beyond ordinary human sight. So how much of what we're doing strange today has already been described in the Word with a capital W? And if there is more around than we can see, Scripture also tells us to discern what we're dealing with. Not every dream is from God, and not everything unseen is necessarily something we should follow. I am delighted to report Mr. Clyde Lewis is back aboard Caravan tonight. He spent more than four decades in radio digging into the paranormal, consciousness, technology, strength phenomena, and those stories that don't fit neatly into any official explanation. So tonight, we're starting in a shopping mall that apparently nobody built, where strangers say they meeting in their dreams. Where we end up tonight, we'll find out. If we all wake up same mall, we may have a problem. So the hour arrived, caravanners. It's great to be with you tonight. I want you to Oh no, we really appreciate your support of this program. You made it possible for us to broadcast tonight. And so, let's get ready to talk about it. What? The mall? Nobody can leave. Strap in and do stand by.
1: John B. wants you to know about a very special product called Camelicious. 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Camel milk has a different protein profile than cow's milk. It has much less fat, and it's better tolerated than cow's milk. What's more, it is bioidentical to human breast milk, making perfect nutrition for the body. 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
4: 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I'm founder of CDM or CDM.press. Big story on CDM right now about the anniversary of Charlie Kirk's death. It seems Netflix had the gall to put out a social media post essentially joking about Charlie getting shot in the neck. Who knows if this is just trying to rile up the conservative base, or maybe it's a way to direct attention from something else. But all of the suspect influencers are after this story and going after it, so it makes you wonder what's going on. So go to cdm.press, put us in your daily scan, global news about global spin. 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
1: 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This is Caravan to Midnight, DEFCON 1. Tonight. 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

0: here we go. One more time, into the breach. Me mateys, me hearties, lads and lassies, let's do it. Well, if you were to get the app, you know, what app? The Caravan to Midnight app. You would notice, this is a cool app. And down at the bottom, there's a little button that says jellyfish.new. Here are a couple of items from it. Get the app. It's great. It's a great app. You're going to love it. It looks nice. It works flawlessly. And if you're a member of Caravan to Midnight, you can download shows, programs, deprograms, whichever you prefer, rare to your device if you want to. 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It's a great app. You're going to love it. Now, the Department of Justice has dropped the hammer on $40 billion Chinese cartel weaponizing U.S. banks against citizens. What? Yeah. Lawsuit alleges Cesar Chavez. What a guy. Remember all those dumbasses wandering around with their Cesar Chavez shirts on? You know, yeah. Or is that Che Guevara? Doesn't really matter. We got a Cesar Chavez street in Dallas, Texas, of all places, because we have a leftist liberal government. You know what I mean? So whether it's Cesar Chavez or whether it's Che Guevara, it's still bollocks. So from Bakersfield, California, a lawsuit filed in Kern County Superior Court alleges Cesar Chavez sexually assaulted an 86-year-old woman who had volunteered Central Valley Union organizing efforts and later lived at the La Paz compound. Wow, an 86-year-old woman. Oh. Well, Cesar was getting a little kinky there. Maybe even a little sick. The plaintiff is identified only as Jane Doe. The lawsuit was filed on September 1st. Civil rights attorney James DeSimone, who represents Doe, said the legal action seeks justice and some sense of closure for his client. The complaint says Doe began volunteering with Central Valley Union organizing efforts while in college. After graduation, she moved to the Central Valley to support the Grape Workers Strike, where she met Chavez. According to the lawsuit, Doe, her husband, and their children later moved into Nuestra Señora Reina de la Paz, the UFW compound in the hills of the Tecapi Mountains east of Bakersfield. The lawsuit alleges Doe attended a celebration at La Paz in the spring of 73. DeSimone and Chavez danced with Doe at the party, made her feel uncomfortable. Quote, she just backed away from him and actually hid and then went home, DeSimone said. When she went home, his bodyguard was waiting outside and told her, the chief is inside. She was scared, but she went inside. When she went inside, that's where he raped her. The complaint also accuses the Cesar Chavez Foundation and UFW Foundation of failing to address alleged abuse involving women. Quote, the organization blind eye with the message, the movement is more important than your pain, DeSimone said. Yep. Welcome to the 40 acres. Bienvenidos a los 40 acres. Los 40 acres. The suit was filed under Assembly Bill 250, a California law that temporarily reopened a filing window for certain adult survivors to bring civil sexual assault claims against private entities. DeSimone said organizations could be held liable if they knew or should have known about sexual abuse and turned a blind eye and didn't do something about it. Then the organizations themselves can be held liable and accountable. Well, it's a long time coming, but at least it's here. DeSimone said it is being served on the organizations. He said his legal team will seek documents and question witnesses as the case moves. Quote, once you serve lawsuit, then you're able to serve discovery requests. We ask for documents, we ask for witnesses, we basically serve them with interrogatories. Things that they will have to respond in writing under penalty of perjury. So I guess we'll just see, won't we? Pretty rough. How many idealistic people have been sucked into that jackpot? Oh, and here's a shock. I'm surprised it's Duke, and then again, I'm from the Washington Free Beacon. Duke Medical School discriminated against white and Asian applicants, U.S. government says. Blacks and Hispanics had lower test scores and two or three times more likely to get in. Yep, this is Ira Stoll, wrote this yesterday. Yeah, Duke University School of Medicine, quote, intentionally discriminated against white and Asian applicants using race and race-revealing proxies in its admission practices, the U.S. Department of Human Services found after a year-long investigation. The investigation found significant disparities in grades and standardized test scores between black and Hispanic admitted students and white and Asian admitted students. For the 24-25 admission cycle, admission rates for black and Hispanic applicants were two or three times higher than those of white or Asian applicants, even though the blacks and Hispanics on average had lower grades and test scores. The government analysis found 3.3% of white applicants and 3.4% Asian applicants were admitted, while 10% of black applicants and 6.7% of Hispanic applicants were admitted. The cycle came after the Supreme Court's 2023 decision in Students for Fair Admissions as Harvard, clarifying what a lot of people, but apparently not the presidents and trustees of a lot of the elite universities, already realized, which is that racial discrimination is unconstitutional and illegal. Right? Right. Duke could lose his tax-exempt status as early as next year as a result of the finding, which I think they should, according to regulations released earlier this month by Treasury Secretary Scott and IRS Chief Executive Officer Frank Viziano. He could also lose federal research funding or access to federal payments for medical services performed in Duke Health hospitals and clinics, which reach into the billions of dollars. In August, a separate Justice Department investigation found similar practices at Duke Law School, where in 2025, quote, Duke's law use of race gave black applicants a roughly 0.5 times higher probability of admission than an equally strong Asian applicant with similar academic credentials. In July of 2025, the Department of Education launched a separate race discrimination investigation into Duke Law Journal based on reporting by the Washington Free Beacon. Well, just to wrap it up, at Duke's medical school, the government found evidence that it said showed Duke had intent to discriminate based on race, even after the Supreme Court decision. Quote, documents and communication show Duke SOM admissions committee members and staff using subjective standards like overcoming hardship and social justice advocacy that allow them to identify applicants by race and reward or penalize them accordingly in a remarkably consistent fashion year after year, despite the requirements of SFFA. The government said in a September 8, 2026 letter to the dean of the Duke University School of Medicine, Dr. Mary Klotman. This is not cool at all. The director of the HS Office for Civil Rights, M. Stannard, said in a release announcing the findings, quote, OCR, the Duke School of Medicine, intentionally discriminates against applicants by granting and denying admission based on an applicant's race, breaking federal anti-discrimination laws. In the Trump administration, we are committed to ensuring that every applicant at a medical school is treated equally. Any kind of discrimination through the admissions process is unacceptable. Oh, I'll tell you. It's that Dietrich Bonhoeffer thing. You know Dietrich Bonhoeffer? Well, you will here in just a little while if you don't. Oh, feds recommend how to stop China from stealing American AI data. Israeli strike in Gaza kills four, including children, and other Mideast developments. Right here at independent.co.uk. Reposted for yellowfish.news. Interesting, albeit disputed, report of CIA Director John Ratcliffe's being more involved in a Russia-Ukraine negotiation together. Volkswagen will turn closed car plants into military manufacturing plants because the globalists can't wait to get World War III going. They just can't. Oh, and Zelensky said, Volodymyr, you know, the dumbass. I'm saying, You defamed me. You need to be defamed. More than that, you need to be tossed over there in that rubbish heap. Alive, of course. Oh, he said, the West brought some decent ideas. Better take it pretty soon, pal. I mean, seriously, you think you're gonna live long enough to reach that point where they'll get the Methuselah Award for longevity? That's not gonna happen. Case in point, Russian drone barrage incinerates Ukraine's maritime logistics and supply routes. According to the Ministry of Defense, FSE foils Ukrainian plot to assassinate UK ambassador in Moscow. And Japan deploys equipment to Indonesia's Borneo to help fight wildfires causing toxic haze. Have you seen, speaking of toxic haze, you know, toxic haze is in their brains. Did you happen to see a picture of the seawall there by Malibu? You know, a small pack of wild boars could tear that thing down. And so here come the waves, and here comes the flooding and so forth. I mean, it's just saying. White House advisors warn Trump war in Iran could outlast dispensy. Well, you can get a Democrat in there, and then it'll really get screwed up. I'm telling you, folks, I've said this earlier during the pre-show, but I want everybody to consider this deeply. I'm not telling you what to do. I am suggesting strongly. Nobody wants to live through a live-action role-play, and that's what it's going to be. Voting has come live-action role-play with all the stealing going on, right? And unless we the people over wisdom are showing up in numbers too large to ignore, not thousands, not hundreds of thousands, and millions, if the people want their voice to matter, you have to make margin undeniable and unstoppable by cheating that they will do. Because that's what they specialize in. That's why they don't want ice at the polling stations. They don't want anybody there. No, you might scare some migrants away who are otherwise going to vote illegally. We can't have that. I mean, it's just stupid. And it's interesting because the aforementioned Dietrich Bonhoeffer has some comments to make about stupidity. He was right then, and he's right now. Now you know their battle plan. Now you know their weapons. Now it's time to act. Okay. Ready for our returning guest tonight, the one and only Clyde Lewis, the Mall. Nobody can leave. This episode of Caravan to Midnight. Thanks for being here. Steph.
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2: 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It's true. You want something to go away, quit buying it, quit doing it. The flip side to that coin is, if you want
3: something,
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2: decades
3: a command.
2: Exploring the paranormal, the political, the psychological, and the unexplained. Since launching Ground Zero in
5: 1995,
2: he's built a loyal audience by examining UFO phenomena.
3: Hollywood, California asks the
2: consciousness studies, predictive programming, media manipulation, and the deeper mysteries operating beneath official narratives. His willingness to ask difficult questions and explore unconventional subjects helped make Ground Zero one of the most recognizable programs in alternative broadcasting. Tonight, Clyde returns to examine the idea of a holographic or simulated reality.
3: I've thought about this.
2: Technology is bringing us closer to a world where the line between what is real and what is manufactured becomes harder to define. Ladies and gentlemen, here's the man, Clyde Lewis. Welcome back, Clyde. Great to have you on tonight.
6: Thank you, John. I'm going to tell you this. I think tonight's show, I know that the holographic universe is a very interesting subject. I talked about it before. I've talked about the simulated possibilities and all this stuff. But what I'm going to talk about with you tonight is something that I don't think people are aware of. And those who are will relate to what I'm talking about. Apparently, I'm still recovering from my renal failure. It's been taking me almost a year now. Hopefully it won't take a full year, but anyway, I'm still trying to recover. And when I first came here, I was, I was told by the nurses that I'd been talking in my sleep, that I was saying things like I'm lost or help me or whatever, that I couldn't find myself in my dream wherever I was. And she said, one of the other nurses said that one night she came in and she saw me punching at my bed. And I remember there was one time where my wife had said that I had reacted that way in my bed, but never talking in my sleep, never singing in my sleep or whatever. And so another nurse came in, and she was, her name's Cynthia, and she's into the paranormal, and she says to me, she says, "What are you dreaming at night? And it seems to be that your dreams are the talk of the crowd, you know." And I go, "Oh, they're talking about my dreams, huh?" She says, "Yeah, what are you dreaming?" And I said, "Well, I said, it's really weird. I'm dreaming that I have this mall, this shopping place, this, I guess it's like a three-story mall, and it reminded me of a mall that I used to work at. It was called Crossroads Mall in Salt Lake City. I was one of the guys that was hired as a team member to get the mall started and open it up. So I think it resembles that because I know that in the dream, I believe there was a restaurant that was just down the street from the McDonald's that was at the bottom of the mall. And I keep remembering that if I just go past the McDonald's, I'll be able to go to this place that had great chicken and waffle. And in the dreams, I remember myself telling my friends, "Hey, come with me. I'm going to go to the mall. We're going to get chicken and waffles." But every time I go to the mall, I get lost. And I couldn't find my way to the place where the chicken and waffles is. And I'm just saying to myself, why is it I keep dreaming this dream? And why is it that different people come into this dream? Why is it that I have to travel to some location that I've never seen before to get into this mall to find the food? Why is it when I go into the mall, I need to use the bathroom and I get blocked by people who won't let me go in? And when I do go in, the bathrooms are unkept and they look weird. They don't look like regular bathrooms. They look like they're from some, you know, spaceship or something. It's like I'm on another planet or whatever. And I kept dreaming these dreams, and every time there's a variant, either like I have to avoid some bad weather to get to it, or it's on the other side of town. Like there's a secret area that I've discovered outside of town that's being run by the Russians, and that they stop you, and they don't let you come in unless you have the right kind of papers. All kinds of strange variants of this mall dream. I'm still having those dreams, too. I don't have it as much as I used to, but I'm still having them occasionally. And so I shared this with a friend of mine. His name's Jeff Davis. He's a producer. He did the Killer Bigfoot series on cable. And I said to him, "Have you ever heard of this?" He goes, "Well, I can tell you right now, I'm having a dream." And I go, "What's that?" He goes, "I'm dreaming in a library. And I go to look for my books that I've written, and none of them are there." And wow. He's wondering what floor are my books at, and no one will tell him. No one will talk to him. They just look at him like he's not there. And so here he is rushing around a library, and he says it's like three or four tiered. He's rushing around a library, going upstairs, going up escalators, and he says, I just can't find the books. And somebody else had shared a dream with me too. They were saying, "Well, I have the same dream, except in my dream, I go up an elevator. And then I go up an escalator, and I'm going up and up and up. And every time I go higher and higher in this mall or this building I'm in, it's like a business building," he says, "I see clouds start to form. And they're like, it's like this mist is everywhere. And as high as I go on the escalator, and I keep going higher and higher and higher, I keep going. And then at the end, there's a parting in the clouds. And standing there is an attendant in a suit and a tie. And he gives me a key. I walk up to the door. I turn the key and go to turn the knob, and I wake up." And he says, "I've been having this dream off and on," he said. And he said that it's just so weird. He says, "I think that what I'm dreaming is I'm going to heaven, and each time I go up the escalator, they hand me a key to go to the door. Once I open it, I wake up out of my sleep. And if I decide to open the door and go in, I think it's going to be the day that I die." And so a lot of people are telling me all about these dreams. I'm thinking, this is some sort of shared dream thing. And I was remembering, I think it's the Bible somewhere in the book of Acts or somewhere where they were talking about, and men will dream dreams in the last days. And I remember doing a show a long time ago wanting to talk about synchronized dreaming and saying, "Are you guys having dreams about the apocalypse? Are you having dreams where you're saving people? Are you having dreams where you just wanted to know, you know, typical, you know, apocalyptic dreams?" And it didn't do well. I mean, nobody would call in, and I'm thinking it's because they were afraid to express themselves. But the minute I start talking about this idea of being in a building and they can't find the place they want to go to, whether it be a store or a library or where they want to go shopping and they want to find clothes, or they can't find the clothes they want to wear, or anything like that. People are having these dreams. And I was very curious as to what this would mean and what it all means. And I got to a point where I was studying something called, Carl Jung had come up with this idea, and it's something about like this artifice, or it's kind of like, I guess you could say, it's kind of like the Matrix. I mean that'd be a default for everything, right? The Matrix. But I think it was something called the structure or the architecture. Dream architecture is what he called it. The house of dreams, the psyche. Anyhow, a lot of people have these dreams of being in another world, and that other world is represented by a mall, a building, a crystal palace, heaven, hell. I mean, the upper floors represent being aware consciously. It also, the upper floors are where you witness a lot of weird and bad social behaviors. You see people who ignore you. They don't want to talk with you. You go to the ground floor, and you see people who are conscious, but they're just staring up at the signs, and they're not paying attention to you or anything else. They're just, you know how when you walk in the mall, you're in that daze, you're just looking up at everything in the sky, but you're not looking down. And some people, they walk into fountains, and they walk into poles. And then you have these thumb levels, and you have liminal spaces, I guess you could call them, where the fear is not that they are empty. The fear is that you feel empty, that you feel like that, you know, if you make a move, you'll have something attack you, or you just feel alone. So I did some more research on this, and like Carl Jung, the architecture of the multi-story, the idea of being in a building, dreaming about being in a building. And I noticed in the New York Times, not the New York Times, it was the New York Post, there was an article, and you can look it up in the New York Post. I can't remember, I'm trying to think of the date of when it came out. But the New York Post had an article that I read sometime, I think it was in July, and it was there talking about the mall people phenomenon. And I thought I was alone, but then when I saw it in the New York Times, I thought to myself, oh, no, the article was in October. Okay, I see the notes. October 6, 2025, and the headline, you can look it up, New York Post, complete strangers are bonding over having the same dream, and they're all meeting at the mall. And, you know, there have been other variations of the story with the mall. Like, it's like being in an Escher painting. I don't know if you're familiar with Escher and his staircases and his mazes, but it's all like that, which makes me wonder if this is another universe altogether, and that everybody's sharing the same experience. It's an architectural experience where they feel like they're not in the life is just one big architectural building. It's not necessarily real. It's an illusion. And then when you're dreaming, you're living out, you know, you're living out something that's been unfulfilled. Like, I want the chicken and waffles, but I never get them. I go to the place, it's either closed, or people have never heard of it, or I go down to the end of the mall, and I realize, where am I? I can't find my way back to the place I was in the mall, because the mall is so immense that I end up like a mile or 2 miles away from my first destination. And so it's creepy in that regard. So that's where the nightmare comes in, is not being able to get back to the spot, being fooled into believing that there's a restaurant there where there isn't, fooled into believing that somebody's going to talk to you. The idea that, I think the last one I had, there was a major meeting at the mall, and I was at that meeting, and they were talking about some sort of AI system that they wanted to install. And that's all I remember, is that I eavesdropped in a meeting, and it was a meeting of the minds. And actually, I remember coming out of the meeting, and some guy brought an Uber up, and he says, let's get far away from here, because this is dangerous talking. This is really bad. You should be listening to this. And so he tried to drive me to a place, I think it was in Utah. I tried to drive me to a place where I could get myself my favorite hamburger, which is Crown Burger, and they were closed. So I couldn't, everywhere I went, the doors were closed, and I couldn't get away. It was just, it was terrifying in that regard.
0: I don't know how this fits into the overall puzzle, but for many years, there is a mall that has been, it was purchased just a few years ago by somebody. I don't know what they've done to it, but I wonder if you've ever heard of Cullen Creek Mall in Dallas.
6: I've heard of it, yeah.
0: You know this filmmaker, Eric Koons? He promoted a 2023 documentary as Haunted Tunnels Under a Dead Mall. And this combined Cullen Creek's history with an exploration of the tunnels. So it's very interesting that we're talking about this tonight, because this whole mall, this Cullen Creek Mall, was very cool. You walk into it, and it's almost as though you're on some sort of it's real Starship Enterprise kind of stuff. Mm-hmm. All the stores are behind these really big picture windows, and there are several levels to it. It's very it's very 60s-esque, but cool, space age. And his own description.
6: Kind of like this, Logan's Run. It's like Logan's Run, right?
0: I was in that damn thing? I've still got the little red thing, my deal. I had a red suit, and I got a little red button put on your palm of your hand. Look, mine's turned red. I'm about to check out.
6: Oh my gosh. Wow. Logan's Run. It was like that. Wow.
0: Peter Ustinov was there and went over to the Water Gardens in Fort Worth. But anyway, there are all kinds of, this filmmaker, I just wanted to say that Eric Koons, Kuhns, and his 2023 documentary explicitly calls them haunted and mentions a bunch of surrounding mysteries, including, the usual suggestions that people are being moved through them surreptitiously for nefarious uses. So who knows?
6: That's been part of it too. The idea that they're on like an airport walkway. And it's just they're being taken on as cattle and being marched into an area. And by the time they reach that area, they wake up. They don't know what's on the other side of the moving escalators. There's escalators reported going up into high places with clouds. It's kind of like they describe it as the Willy Wonka glass elevator. And they go up and they can see everything below them. They can see, they can see mountains. They can see all kinds of things, but they're still in this mall and they're looking out over everything.
3: He says, "Look, what about bugs? I mean, you pull out the fly swatter and
6: and that's why. I mean, I always
3: now am I going to have all of those deaths?
6: it's the fractalization of consciousness. It's the idea that." Well, maybe when we dream, we are dreaming of certain points of consciousness we've experienced before or we're yet to experience, because the psyche is always building on itself with all the experiences we have, with all the things we take in, all the violent images, all the music, all this stuff. Well, I mean, our brain has to filter that in, and we don't even think about it. It's like our liver. Everything that would be toxic to us is being filtered in. Kidneys, everything that would be toxic to us would figure it out. I mean, when I had my kidney failure, everything that was toxic was going through my body and I was hallucinating. And so all these concepts were made clear to me because I was seeing demons. I was seeing like the walls coming together like a puzzle, like the Rubik's Cube, seeing all these strange
4: things. There's a whole different way to live.
6: Underneath the consciousness that we're in right now. And you just find yourself, seeing all these complexes and inner forces. And how each one, each dimension, each complex, each matrix is an architect, is architecturally sound. It's like, I think it was Robert Anton Wilson said that we created a matrix to keep all the bad stuff out. And for some reason, the bad stuff got in. And the bad stuff continues to get in during dreaming. And that's the flaw that we had, is when we created the matrix, or when God created the matrix, somehow they left an opening so that the bad stuff in. So that's the thing, is that when we see that's happening, when we see a number of people all dreaming the same dream, it's a disassociation pattern, meaning that there's something missing in people's lives, yet they have to go to some strange oasis island ship spaceship, starship, library, whatever, and they go on a journey. And it's a maze to them. It's like they're stuck in this maze and they never can find what they're looking for. And that's the scary part of the whole thing.
0: You know, there's a little section from Memories, Dreams, Reflections in a chapter concerning Sigmund Freud. Carl Jung recalled a dream from 1909 in which he occupied a house he understood to be his own, although he didn't recognize it. And as he explored downward, each level belonged to an older period.
6: Yeah.
0: I don't even know what to make of that. That's the sequence was the essential feature. The farther down he went, the farther back in human history he traveled. So he interpreted the
6: really,
0: house as...
6: Yeah.
0: Go on. No, go on.
6: I said what's really peculiar is that people are having the same dream. I mean, there's actually a Reddit dedicated to people who dream about the mall experience or dream about traveling. And they talk about it like saying, this is what happened in my dream. This is what I saw. It was a building. It was this. It was a tower. Some people say they went up in this tall tower. And it was very, very high up. And they were up in the clouds. It's just the idea of what if this is a manifestation of heaven? And that heaven is like this three-tiered, four-tiered type of edifice that people walk into and their hell is trying to find something and they can't find it. And when they do find it, that's when they're going to pass away in their sleep, or they're going to pass away eventually. I don't know. It just seems to me that, like I said, I did my synchronistic dream show a long time ago. I always thought, well, it'd be something about the Christ consciousness, you know, thinking all lines of, if we all have the same dream about Christ, we're all going to find Jesus and the second coming will arrive and all this. I had no idea it would be dreaming about being stuck in a building, trying to find what you're looking for and can't find it. I mean, that's the strangest. I never would have thought of that, even though I looked up what Carl Jung had to say, and he said the same thing. He says it's an architectural consciousness, and it's something where we relate to it because we believe that we're in that situation where we're in a construct. And we're trying to find the truth in the construct, but we fail. We fail at it. That's why we always wake up going, God, I got to do this again. I got to keep doing it, keep doing it, keep doing it. And you know, it sounds like the cycle of life, too. It's the idea that you come down here, you do your journey, you die, you go back, then you come back and you try to do it again and again and again until you get it right. It's very, very deep, very deep.
0: You know, it's my understanding that Carl Jung interpreted the mall, if you will, the house, as a representation of the psyche. The upper room corresponded to his conscious life, and the deeper levels suggested unconscious foundations extending beyond his individual biography into humanity's ancient past. So, I guess in plain language, his idea was the person you know yourself to be occupies only part of the building. There's much more beneath your everyday awareness. So, okay.
6: So many layers of the consciousness. So many layers of the consciousness that you're unaware of. That's why people believe that they lived another life, or they lived a life and they reincarnated. It's because you go deeper and deeper and deeper below the levels that are conscious levels, and you find out the different levels that are in your subconscious mind as to what you were or how you behaved in a different life or a different dimension. It just blows the mind every time. I keep reading about this thinking, well, you know, people are experiencing this now. And it's bizarre.
0: Yes, it is. I'll tell you this. It's interesting. A lot of people are a lot more willing as never before to talk about these things that are occurring to them in dreams and so forth. And even doing that Luke Skywalker thing that he finally got a handle on it. Reach out with your feelings, you know, that thing. And so, well, it's obvious there's a lot more unknown than is known, but we're working on it. You're listening to the voice of me, John B., our guest tonight, the returning Clyde Lewis, the Ground Zero man himself. And we're going to get into a bunch of other stuff. When we come back, I want to ask Clyde about this New York Post having published an article in October of 2025 titled Complete Strangers Are Bonding Over Having the Same Dream, and They're All Meeting at the Mall. The mall nobody can leave. Right. This is Caravan to Midnight. We'll be back as fast as we can. Thank you very much for being here. Please hold on.
2: It's true. If you want something to go away, quit buying it, quit feeding it. The flip side to that coin is, if you want something to grow, nourish it. People are getting tired of feeding the big tech monster, because what they get in return is shadow banning, overt banning, or suspension on social media. Big tech and its derivatives also try to financially soft kill. This is when someone wants to buy something, but they're prevented from doing it because their payment repeatedly fails. And of course, when the gateways do work, we pay for this convenience with fees. So, don't feed the monster. If you want or have ever wanted to join Caravan to Midnight by card or any other payment service and found you could not process your membership, just send a check or money order to CTM, P.O. 141288, Dallas, Texas 75214. Include a legibly written email, a phone number in case we need to reach you, and as soon as we see that info, your membership is activated, and you help turn the monster against itself.
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1: Against stupidity, we are defenseless. Neither protest nor force can touch it. Arguments fall on deaf ears. Evil always carries seeds of its own undoing. It creates unease. But stupidity feels self-satisfied, immune and convinced of its own rightness, and that makes it far more dangerous. Dietrich Bonhoeffer. This is Caravan to Midnight.

REO Speedwagon. I thought it would be entirely appropriate for tonight, Lost in a Dream from back in the Stone Age. Yeah, pretty much. 70s at least. You know, speaking with Clyde Lewis here, Carl Jung interpreted this house as representative of the psyche. The upper room corresponds to the subconscious life. The deeper level suggested unconscious foundations extending beyond his individual biography into humanity's ancient past. In plain language, his idea was, the person you know yourself to be occupies only part of the building. There is much more beneath your everyday awareness. So that's, you know, there's a working explanation. But he also associated it with his developing idea of the collective unconscious, inherited patterns of psychological functioning shared by all of humanity, distinct from the personal unconscious formed through an individual's experiences. These patterns underlie what he called archetypes, which find expression in dreams, myths, and

0: religious imagery. So this is Jung's theoretical framework rather than an established finding that people inherit their ancestors' specific memories, right? But anyway, in his recollection, Freud focused on the two skulls and their possible connection to death wishes. Jung thought that interpretation missed what mattered to him most, the house's successive historical layers, the dream illustrator growing difference between their ways of understanding the unconscious. So they were getting way deep into it. And my wife, Brandy, she said, I had one. I said, I'm not going to tell that dream. She goes, you can. I said, okay. Well, she has a dream. She's in a mall. This is a long time ago. And she's in the clothing department for women, and she needs some clothing because she has none. And people are looking like, wow, that chick needs some clothes. She's walking around. She's walking around the mall just en natural, as the French would put it. So, I don't know. But I like it. I mean, it gives a nice visual to me, at least. But I digress. Anyway, we're not responsible for what we dream, are we? Well, let me ask you something. This New York Post, having published an article on October 6th of last year titled Complete Strangers Are Bonding Over Having the Same Dream and They're All Meeting at the Mall. I heard you saw that article. So what does that reveal when people begin comparing their experiences because they're eerily similar?
1: I am baffled because, I'm baffled that we're all having this, I would say, dream of a fortress, that we're looking at this fortress, whether it be a castle, like you said, a spaceship, you name it. We're looking at it in the different levels, like Jung talked about. Because, look, we've all had these dreams. I mean, I remember when I had my teeth done, and I had this dream that I was in an automobile accident. My face slammed into the steering wheel, and all my teeth fell out.
0: Wow.
1: People have similar people have dreams, too, about how they're somewhere, and their teeth fall out of their mouth, and they can't control it. Or you're running, and you're in the dark, and you hear the thing behind you. It's you know, growling and snarling, but you can't see what it is. But you just keep running, and that's part of the dream, too. Falling when you're dreaming and having that shake before you hit the ground, otherwise you'll die. Or, like, grandma's died, and she's sitting in your kitchen, and you don't think anything of it. You just go about your business and say, oh, grandma's there. But see, you say to yourself, well, those are just dreams, and they're normal. But just the idea, as you say, the collective unconscious, the unconscious literally portraying its own current situation in symbolic form. Somehow, if we're all having this dream of being stuck in a mall, and we can't find what we're looking for, that to me speaks of dissociation. And that's what makes it scary, because if we all become dissociated, then we feel deep down in our consciousness that whatever we attempt to do, whether it be in a building or whether it be, you know, in our homes or whatever, we're going to fail. We're going to miss something, or we're going to lose the reward we wanted. The dreams of having something that will keep you happy are slowly slipping through our fingers. And so, I mean, your waking mind won't look at the idea that you'll fail. But your mind, your unconscious mind, is at times thinking, well, you know, I'm stuck on this planet. This planet's going to hell in a handbasket. What am I going to do? Well, I'm going to look for something that's going to save me. And you never find it. You never find it because you realize you're going to have to save yourself. You can't have an artifact. And you know, it's for some people, as simple as waffles and chicken. That's for me. I mean, I'm looking for that restaurant that serves waffles, the best waffles and chicken. Why for me is it waffles and chicken? I have no idea. But I just know it is. And for some people, like if you were saying, you know, walking through the mall naked, trying to find clothes, and you can't find the clothes to fit you, that's the thing. See, you don't understand that kind of language. You just know that it's real. You just know it's some sort of either artificial construct or it's part of the matrix construct. I mean, like you were saying, Freud thought that, you know, your dreams are your real desires. But, okay, so my real desire is to be stuck in a mall, or being chased by someone, or crossing a river to get to a mall, or going somewhere completely out of my way to go to this mall because I'm trying to find chicken and waffles. It doesn't make sense. Is my desire to have chicken and waffles? I love chicken and waffles. Sure. If someone offered to me, I'd eat them in a heartbeat because I love them. But why is that my goal? Why is that turning into the goal that I'm looking for? It doesn't make any sense. Maybe it's because of the food I'm eating here. I don't know. But it's just the idea that, you know, I always talked about, and I know this sounds weird, I've always talked about the conspiracy to ruin waffles, where the big holes are gross, little holes in crispy waffles are better. We argue until the cows come home whether that's better or not. But for some odd reason, that's my holy grail. The best chicken and waffles I could eat and at a mall that I know doesn't exist, but I remember some sort of familiarity with it. And that's the bizarre thing.
0: I don't know why I want to ask you about this, because it's not on the menu. But have you ever experienced sleep paralysis?
1: Oh, yeah. Yeah. In fact, one of the things that happened adjacent to what was going on with the mall dreams is I had sleep paralysis, or beings appeared next to my bed here at the facility. One being kind of like a Bob Barker type of guy with a wound in his head. And he wore a yellow tuxedo that went brown. And what's funny is that I saw this character standing next to my bed, and someone in the room behind me saw the same thing standing by his bed. So we and he was in the room that I used to occupy, in the bed that I used to occupy. So he's in my old bed having the same hallucination or whatever it is that I'm having. Then what we do is we find out that this being is called Edward. He gave me the name Edward. And he's looking for Rosemary. Well, I had no idea who was in this building besides me and my roommate. But the thing is that Rosemary, or Rosemary, is in the room in the same bed as I would be in if I was in that room. So that whole area is being haunted. And it was because I woke up in the middle of the night. And I swear it was a form of sleep paralysis. I'm still trying to figure out what exactly was going on when I saw that. Because I've had a lot of experiences here that are, and it has a lot to do, I'm sure, with my recovery, because like I said before, I hallucinated a great deal when I had my kidney failure. And I don't know if that's a part of the plan, but the doctors have told me that yes, that it's like being drunk, you know, the toxicity in your kidneys and your liver is so bad that you start having the same symptoms as someone who's taken an overdose of DMT or drugs or whatever. And I said, wow, because I don't want to be in this play. I remember below my bed, there were demons, and the demons had tails like foxes, and they were roaming around underneath my bed, and there was like a little like mine shaft below my bed where they were there, and they had one of those lights, those hanging lights, and they're looking up to see if I'm seeing them. And I mean, those are the things that I was hallucinating, and that terrified me. And then just come to find out that now I'm having a dream as several other people in this, I don't know if it's the world, but I'm having a similar dream. I'm beginning to wonder what's going on with my brain. I'm beginning to wonder what's going on with my head. Only that I have been sensitive to this for so long, but just sensitive to a common dream that is just completely out of left field. I mean, I would have, you know, people dreaming dreams of like heavenly angels or Armageddon or any of these things, but no, people dreaming about being caught in a building that they can't get out of and having no sympathy or no sympathetic companion to help them to find the reward. That's a dissociative type of, attitude, in my opinion. I don't know. What do you think?
0: I don't know what to think, because they seem to be, the dreams seem to be in the same groove, basically. But still, there are individual experiences there. Some people are looking for something, but the only thing I can really relate to are the ones that I've had myself. And I don't know any of the people. They don't seem to see me. There is no interaction whatsoever. I'm just kind of wandering through looking at them, as if they're all in a really kind of a posh fishbowl of a room, not round, but I mean, it's almost like animals in a zoo. They're just doing their thing and interacting with each other and all of that. Do you find that a lot of people are clothingless in these dreams they have at the malls?
1: They don't talk about that, I don't think.
0: Okay.
1: I never heard anybody talk about that. I mean, everybody has a dream where they're naked. And that's always because, according to, you know, dream interpretations, because you got something to hide. And that's why you do it. You got something that you don't want people to see. And so that's why, you know, these things happen. And like I said, you know, anyone who has these dreams, everyone's having a different experience with mall world. In fact, I'm right now looking at different, like someone else has said, I go into an aquarium. It's a building full of fish. And I'm looking for a special kind of fish, and I can't find that fish. Now, okay, that's mall dream, right? The same thing. But you're in a mall, it's full of aquariums, and you're looking for a fish, and you can't find that fish. So what do you think of that? Yeah. That's really bizarre.
0: I think maybe the fish is just the objective that somebody is, I mean, I just go to this immediately. They're looking for something that is elusive to them, but they want it, and it's represented by fish, maybe because of the different colors. You got goldfish, you got those tiger striped fish, and little catfish, mm-hmm. all kinds of guppies, all sorts of stuff. So maybe it's just a, maybe it's a generalization. I remember one night, I had a series of unpleasant dreams, and I don't remember at this moment what it was, because it made me mad. And I thought, this is just a dream, knock it off. And it went away. It had bothered me off and on for about a month, as I recall, back in the high school days. And I just told it, get out of here. This is just a dream. That's all this is. And I woke up, and they did not recur. Right. But that sleep paralysis thing, that was something else, because I was on my back. And I would listen to Ravi Shankar, and get all mellowed out and all that. And and I'm dreaming that I'm awake, but I cannot, but I got this electrified feeling all over. It's like your whole body's asleep, that tingly pins and needles thing. And finally, after half a dozen times of this, I just decided I was going to bust out of it. And I did, and it did not come out. I woke myself up. I snapped myself out of it rather than just let it run its course. I just terminated this experience, and it never came back. So, I don't know. I'd like to.
1: Well, I mean, I don't know if it would be a nightmare. I mean, is it a small world, or is it something else? I mean, I'm talking about sleep paralysis dreams. Layouts, I think, are a lot different. I mean, you start utilizing things within the construct that you call reality. Think about that. Is it you're having one foot in the fractal consciousness and one foot in the consciousness you call, the one that you call your main consciousness. So we're utilizing things like, for example, I remember having a dream once that I was in a war, and that I looked up, and right in front of me was the turret of a tank looking me right in the face. And then I hear an explosion, and then I wake up, come to find out that outside is a thunderstorm going on. So I'm dreaming about wartime because a thunderstorm is going on in my real world, but then it triggers something within the construct fractal consciousness, which is bizarre, in my opinion.
0: I'll say it is. It's it's probably one of the most interesting things. I mean, it's just naturally, to me at least, one of the most, I'm pretty sure you too, one of the most interesting, if not the very most interesting thing to look into, because it's such a complete departure from what we experience in reality. So, of course, we're going to a different atmosphere, if you will. Well, this is very, very interesting, but when it becomes troublesome, I'm thinking you can find, I had to bust out of one. I'm thinking maybe you busted yourself out of one, but I don't know this. So I guess maybe I ought to ask a question.
1: I mean, when I had cancer and I was recovering, I'd have weird, strange dreams because the pain would trigger different dreams. I mean, to a point where, you have to live with the pain while you're healing. And so, sleeping became a mixture of the drugs you were on and trying to find a place where you could lean or turn so you wouldn't feel any pain in the incisions. And I remember having a dream, and it's very real to me. I was, again, in a building, but it was a testing facility run by aliens. And the aliens would sit like in this balcony looking over the test facility. And what the test facility was that you had to, it was like a Simon, limited Simon game. You had to do the Simon game like that. You have to do the patterns they give you. And if you didn't, you'd get a jolt of pain. And so I tried to do it without getting hurt. But I know that at times I did it, so I could push the buttons and the aliens would, every time I'd have pain, aliens would applaud. And every time I didn't have pain, they made the test harder. And so that was one of those where I had to get out of it. I had to somehow find my way out. It was like, Squid Game, but with aliens. And it wasn't something that I enjoyed. It was something that really terrified me because it seemed so real. Like it was an abduction scenario that happened, that I was in a locale where the aliens were watching me fail on this Simon test. and they were giving me pain whenever it failed. And so that's something I had to say, no, I'm out of here. I got to go. And I realized it was a dream and got out. So, yeah, I can understand why you get out of a certain dream.
0: Yeah. Well, all right, let me ask you this. If you care to share it, if you go, no, I've got one, but in the interest of honesty, I'm not going to say anything about it. Like that woman on. What's the weirdest dream you ever had personally that resonated somehow with reality maybe later, you know?
1: I've had many weird dreams. One of the strangest dreams that I recall is that I actually washed a chicken in a bathtub. I don't know if I was washing the chicken, but I was washing a chicken. And I didn't understand why. And everybody was saying, what are you doing? I'm washing a chicken. And, you know, and I hate chicken. I hate roosters. They're evil. I had one attack me when I was a little boy. And ever since then, I mean, roosters have tempers. You don't want to mess with a rooster. But just the idea that I was able to tame a rooster and put him in a bathtub and wash him. I don't know why. That was a dream that I had. It was weird. I'm trying to think of a dream. But I have plenty of weird dreams. And some of them, you know, you turn into shows. I don't know. But, yeah, I think most of the weird dreams I've had, though, is when I've been recovering from something. Either drugs or whatever.
0: Were you ever menaced by a rooster when you were a kid? Little kid?
1: Oh, yeah. Yeah, I was. Yeah,
0: well, that's what did it.
1: In fact, yeah. Well, I thought it was just me, but I remember I took my stepson to a farmer's hideout where you go out and you hang out with the animals. He saw the chickens and the roosters. And he went up to the rooster. The rooster reared back and he raised his feathers on the back of his neck and made this weird sound and it scared the hell out of him. I'm going, yeah, don't mess with roosters, man. They're gonna cause trouble.
0: I remember when I was about 3 years old, there was a goose just standing there, a big goose. And I'm looking at this thing, and I thought, is that even real? And it looks real. I'm not sure. So I reached out very gently with the toe of my shoe, and I just touched it to its little chest a little bit, and it spread. It just kept its position. It did not react adversely. It didn't startle or anything. It just spread its wings out like, behold, kitty. Do you really want to do that again? I'm like, wow. So I just backed away from the goose. But I've never had an encounter with a rooster, you know, only a goose. Wow.
1: All right, then.
0: Let's move into this one.
1: Okay.
0: People look for something that they cannot find, mm-hmm. trying to get somewhere they cannot reach and looking for a way out.
1: Mm-hmm.
0: Now, this goes into the realm of really a little bit of psychoanalysis, but people looking for something they find, trying to get somewhere they can't reach, and otherwise looking for a way out. What do you make of that? What can we make of that? Seems obvious.
1: We're trying to get in touch with something that isn't coming through, I think. I think that we're trying to get in touch with something, and the material logic doesn't have to be material. It's wisdom. It's other things that you can't find that. I mean, you know, that's, I think, a little pop psychology on the hand. You're saying to yourself, well, if you're looking for something material, I think that's too simplistic. I think you're looking for something that's not fulfilling you and you want to be fulfilled. And a lot of people think, well, if I just go back to the edifice that I came from, or, you know, we're all in the factory where they make us grow and we're frightened by the engineers. It's just the idea that, you know, it's all a product of social conditioning, satisfaction, entitlement, dissociation, all those things I'm talking about. I mean, think about your psyche. It connects to your everyday conscious self. And what you don't realize is there are deeper layers of your unconscious. So as you're dreaming, these things show up. And they're not necessarily clear. Sometimes they're metaphors. Sometimes people, like, for example, you have a dream where you're making out with somebody that isn't your wife. It doesn't mean you're making out with someone other than your wife. It just means that person is taking place of your wife. It's just some strange operations with dreams.
0: Yes, indeed. I cannot believe our time is slipping by like this, but it is. We have about, I'll tell you what, when we come back, we're going to talk about the back rooms and pretty much anything else Clyde Lewis wants to talk about. What are back rooms? Why are they there? What are they exactly, and why do they keep coming up when people talk about Mall World and these strange recurring environments? I suspect that the heavy meditators, you know, maybe the yogis, whatever, have a lot to tell us about these things. I have not personally read any of it, but I'm pretty sure these out-of-body experiences reveal something. Have you ever had trouble getting back in, semi?
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0: 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You've heard this before. Government spies are everywhere, in your house and in your hair, and especially in your email, starting with widely used free email accounts. AI snound looking for potential advertising targets, information and pictures that could put you or your family at risk. Never underestimate
3: smaller animals.

0: That's right. That's right. Unbelievable, but true. We can't even save ourselves. But we're working on it, right? This is Caravan to Midnight. Thank you very much for joining us tonight as we visit once again with the inimitable Clyde Lewis. But let me ask you something. What about these back rooms? What are they, do you reckon? And why do they keep coming up when people talk about Mall World in these strange recurring environments?
1: Well, it's the idea of liminal fear, being in liminal spaces. It could be anything, but mostly it's rooms, small rooms, rooms with blinking lights, rooms that vibrate, rooms that are different colors, rooms that have musty smells in the carpet. These types of rooms are what people experience in their dreams and experience in Mall World as well. In fact, there's a movie out right now called Back Rooms. It's going to be streaming soon, so I'm looking forward to seeing it. But everybody's told me that that has something to do with Mall World too. But it's a lot creepier and a lot more in your face. But there are other things that happen in these back rooms, whether it be robots or biohazard people or whatever. The back rooms are, again, liminal thought, liminal, the idea of being in a liminal space that is familiar to you, but is unsettling at the same time. It's like, you know, being in an empty room that once occupied your furniture, and you're sitting going, well, this room's familiar, but where's my furniture? And that's when it starts getting scary. I mean, think about it. If your home didn't have the amenities in it, if it didn't have power, if it didn't have air conditioning or heat, if it didn't have furniture, it's just a big box you're sitting in, and you're vulnerable in it. You're vulnerable in your little box. You know, go from one box to the other box. You know, you're in a box, and there's nothing to do in that box. And so, again, that's back to the idea of a liminal space that is familiar yet scary. And that's what I think people feel when they have these dreams of the mall. Like I said, a fractal consciousness brings you a different adventure, but one that can be more intense than the other one because the quest is still there. I need to find that piece of clothing. I need to find that grail. I need to find that waffle and chicken I heard about. I got to go find that. And if I don't, I fail in this game. So I have to come back again. And you usually do dream a little dream about the mall, dream a little dream about the building you're going to. That, I mean, like I said, it could be anything. It could be a mental institution. It could be an experience in a liminal area where you felt closed in or claustrophobic. These are things that it's happening now in a higher frequency, which again makes me wonder about what it is we're missing and how we see this large fortress or whatever it is as an obstacle to our dreams, an obstacle to our satisfaction, an obstacle to succeeding and getting what we want. And I think a lot of people feel like they're not getting what they want, and that's why they have these dreams.
0: That is something I wonder. There's a book, Memories, Dreams, and Reflections, assembled in collaboration with Aniela Jaffe, J-A-F-F-E. Mm-hmm. Man and His Symbols is another one, especially Jung's opening contribution, Approaching the Unconscious. I don't know. I really don't know what to make of this. I mean, Aldous Huxley wrote about the doors of perception, but William Blake actually supplied the phrase and the scripture of John 14:2, in my Father's house are many mansions. There seems to be a somewhat fascinating connection in the imagery. Each writer uses it differently, but there's a connection. And then Huxley's book appeared in 1954, right?
1: And in my Father's house are many dimensions. I go to the same place every night. The dream is the same, but everything about the place is the same, except there's some variance. And I'm always, always going through a multi-level structure, floats in the sky above beautiful clouds. It's underground in some facility like Area 51. And you end up at the dark end. of the mall. You end up in a place where you look back and you go, I got to get back to that area, and it's miles away. And you either give up or you try to ask attendants or checkout clerks or shoppers where you go. They won't tell you. They'll ignore you. I mean, that's a nightmare. It's a very grimy nightmare. And another thing, too, is that, you know, the mall in and of itself is dying. The idea of people shopping in a mall. In fact, we just had a mall here, famous mall, Floyd Center Mall is being demolished right now. And another mall, Mall 205, which went out of business. So the malls are like taking, in reality, the malls are shutting down. But the idea of being in a building, an edifice, a fortress, a mall, whatever you want to call it, that's in our dreams and our subconscious. And for some reason, it's being shaken out in this time, for some reason, representing something in the fractal consciousness that we do not understand, only that it confronts us. It's a challenge. We're going up and down stairs like in an Escher painting. We're confused. We're in a maze. We're trying to find the clothes. We're trying to find the food. We're trying to find all these things, and we just can't seem to find them. And we keep going back and going back and going back like a game.
0: That's interesting. You know, going back to Aldous Huxley just for a minute, the doors of perception, right? But William Blake actually supplied the phrase. And that scripture, I think, is John 14:2, in my father's house are many mansions, right? So Huxley's, yeah. Huxley's book showed up in 1954, describing his experience with, I think it was taking mescaline and reflecting on perception and art and spiritual experience. So he borrowed it from Blake's The Marriage of Heaven and Hell. If the doors of perception were cleansed, everything would appear to man as it is. Infinite. Okay, so it is a compelling exploration of how different experience can become when ordinary perception changes, but the experience of extraordinary clarity does not by itself establish that everything perceived is objectively true. So maybe, I suspect it's a mixed bag. Some dreams are just dreams. I think sometimes your brain's just playing around a little bit, but other times, you know, people see things that are to come, they will come to pass, and they talk to somebody about it, and they think they're crazy, and case closed, next. So,
1: well, yeah, what about that precognition? What if this whole mall phenomena is preparing us for something greater, that something big is coming, and that in order for us to survive, we're going to have to figure out what makes it tick, and we're all being prepared mentally for that test. I mean, there's so many things I think about when I think about, I mean, there's a reason why I'm having them all dreams. I don't know why, but I'm having them. Otherwise, I wouldn't talk about them. I wouldn't even think to myself, you know, because that's, you know, Ground Zero talks about these things all the time, esoteric ideas. And just this idea that it's happening to me, I wanted to share it with people so I could see if it's happening to them.
0: Yeah, it's interesting. I'll tell you, I'm a little bit reluctant to go into this one particular dream, but on January the 9th, 1988, I was on just gotten off a flight that had been diverted from Houston International to Hobby, Houston Hobby Airport. Mm-hmm. And I wanted to grab it because there was a snowstorm and an ice storm happening up the road in Dallas, and we had just come back from overseas, and I don't know why we decided to go to England in the winter, but it was a charming experience, cold but charming. But to cut a long story short, we made it from Houston to Dallas in 2 hours and 40 minutes, which is not easy unless you're averaging 97 miles an hour. And not that night, but the next night, I had this very interesting dream. 2-3 years later, I was doing a lot of promos for, especially K-Ron out in San Francisco, the TV station out there. And it was about this recently released series called Sightings. And these guys had gone fishing at night, and they threw them in a boat. And then this mothership, little miniature mothership, shows up and beams them on board, and I'm watching this. And they woke up in the boat. Dawn was breaking, and they didn't say a thing. They just paddled over to the shore, packed their stuff, and left. A few days went by, they didn't speak about it. In fact, I don't think they spoke again, but they sent letters to each other about what they'd experienced, along with some drawings. And I got to tell you, the dream that I had, not the night of January the 9th, but the dream of January the 10th, was exactly what these guys drew. Exactly what these guys drew that I wouldn't see for another two or 3 years. So,
1: yeah,
0: you don't want to tell her. You don't. That's not.
2: Then people are accustomed to be socialized in
1: ideas, streaks, and
2: thinking.
1: You can actually on the planet. And so, you know, that's always stuck in my mind as something that I witnessed. I witnessed the nuclear war from space, looking down from space and seeing it. That was an intense dream. And it also showed itself in a movie. So I'm just wondering, you know, what kind of also the manipulation we get from movies and media where it sticks to us. And then, again, we look at it, we go like, I was just talking the other day about 9/11. I was on a show and I said, one of the things that's really bizarre about the movie Independence Day was that Independence Day, of course, had been out since 1996, I think. And when the World Trade Center came down and New York was attacked, that movie went from being the, you know, on the charts at 300, because it was still being rented, of course, because people rent it. But it was 300 on the charts. It went from 300 to 56 after 9/11 happened. Now, why is that? It's because people wanted to relive something that was in their unconscious mind. And the only way they could do it is to watch it in a movie like Independence Day. Because if you look at Independence Day, even War of the Worlds, the remake that Spielberg did, you have a lot of 9/11 imagery being shown there. You're seeing, you know, dust of the bodies that were, you know, burned by the Martians. And then you see these buildings like the Chrysler Building and other buildings being obliterated like the World Trade Center was. And so for some reason, people need to go back and they want to watch something that reminds them of what they've seen before, something in the movies that they saw. They're like, wait a minute, it's just like this movie I saw. So, I mean, that's another thing we get into, you know, what kind of extreme fractal consciousness is this where we need to be, again, stimulated by a movie that watches total destruction of New York when we experienced it in 2000. And I'm sure there are a lot of people that if they were to see something like that again, they could be triggered by it. If, of course, you know, we spent, like they said, 17 hours of watching footage of those planes hitting the building over and over again. I mean, that to me says a lot about our consciousness and what we feel and how buried deep. I mean, I even think about the alien autopsy and how, what was it, 17 million people watched it on Fox. Having 17 million people, whether it was a fake alien or not, were watching the dissection and the autopsy of what appeared to be a human form or a hominid or something. And even though it was fake, they were still seeing it as a ritual. It was a ritualized carving up like a turkey on Fox TV, and they showed it so many times that everybody can see that and remember that in our unconscious mind. And who knows if that'll come back to haunt us or something else that was a reflection of what we experienced will come back and haunt us. You know, you don't know that. You don't know if it will or won't.
0: Yeah, it's weird. A Reddit contributor posted a drawing in October 2025 titled "A Map I Made of Mall World in 2006. So apparently this is a firsthand claim about an older dream map, not an independently authenticated 2006 record. But
1: yeah,
0: the dedicated Reddit community, Mall World was established according to subsequent reporting, and the dates were organized discussion, and not the dreams themselves. So what can you say besides it's a really strange world after all, isn't it?
1: Yeah, it is. It really is. And like, we can't interpret this, only that, again, it goes back to your holographic universe idea that, you know, there is another structure in your dreams that basically, you know, gives you know, credence to things like superposition and out-of-body experiences and things of that nature, where we used to diminish it and say it's not true, but people are so vividly stuck in this architecture, this Jungian architecture, trying to find a holy grail of some kind, and they can't.
0: Wow. Clyde, scripture tells us that in Joel, old men will dream dreams and young men will see visions. I would have thought it'd be the other way around, but that's just me thinking again. And yeah. Peter repeats that prophecy in Acts when he speaks of the last day. So when you look at people reporting these recurring dream worlds today, the malls and so forth, does that passage carry any particular significance for you? And could some of these experiences be really more than ordinary dreams?
1: Well, see, that's the thing, is that, like I was telling you at the beginning of the show, I remember that scripture vividly because, of course, you know, I've studied the Bible and everything. I remember that vividly, and I always thought to myself, you know, maybe that is a dream that we simultaneously have of the coming of Christ, you know, like in the second coming. And then we all somehow embrace this Christ consciousness, and we all say, did you have that dream last night about Jesus appearing to everybody? We all simultaneously have the dream, and we all simultaneously ready to be converted. I don't know. That's what I always thought would happen. But and I would always, you know, I'm always having this idea about that scripture saying, I want to know when people are going to have synchronized dreams. And now we're having synchronized dreams, and it's making me feel a little weird because of what the synchronized dream is. It's nothing spiritual. It's nothing. It's very simple, and it's fractal. Everybody has a different adventure. So there is a source for this, and the source would be architect, like the world is one big, you know, building, and we're all having the different experiences. Every single one of those is trying to find satisfaction in either an artifact or some sort of philosophy. So we're all seeking, again, answers when we should have had them all along, but we don't, because now we're dismayed and confused as to what the Bible says as opposed to what we're experiencing.
0: Yeah, it's interesting. In the Bible, many times people featured in the Bible will be privy to some, you know, to a vision or an experience, and they'll come back and tell the people, and they wind up being persecuted for these for these dreams, these visions, and so forth. So I definitely think there is such a thing as good, and I think there's such a thing as evil. And I mean, when it gets all the way to evil, this is a state or it is conduct that it can't be disputed as being evil unless you're already in that jackpot and you're completely all right with it. And whatever can be done to human beings that's, shall we just say, ugly, bizarre, or otherwise distorted in this realm, well, they're completely all right with it. And I just wonder how that.
1: We need to separate peculiarity with evil. I mean, evil is intent. There's intent behind evil. And what's the intention of a dream? You know, like you said, we can't control them. Some people believe they can. I've had dreams before where I've been sleeping and I wake up and I want to know the end of the dream. You know, I want to try to go back to sleep and get back in that mindset so I can, it's like watching a TV show. I'm in it. And I want to know what happens in the end, and I can't because I wake up. And I think that's the same type of frustration people are having with Mall World, is that, you know, you're in something that's a construct. You can't get out of it, and you get lost in it, and you talk to people who don't care about you. I mean, it's probably a metaphor for the earth right now, metaphor for where the world is right now. You're on this big starship, this blue ball is a starship traveling through space, and there's so many people fighting to get the wheel of that spaceship, and they can't. They can't take over the wheel, but many people want that wheel, and they want to be able to steer that spaceship in the direction they want it to be steered. And so that's the thing, is hunting for the ability to control that architecture, control that fractal consciousness, capturing the hearts and minds of the people. That could be a metaphor that could be seen as well as what we're all experiencing.
0: Yeah, it's strange. Just coming around full circle. Jung's house, the depths of the psyche extending beyond everyday awareness. And you got Blake's doors, the limitations mm-hmm. of perception, the possibility of seeing more fully. And then Huxley's exploration, what altered perception might disclose. And then Christ's Father's house, belonging, you know, abiding, and the promise mm-hmm. of being with him with a capital H. So the only yeah. connection I can draw is that our present experience doesn't need to exhaust what there is to know or encounter. I mean, that's a philosophical comparison. John 14 does not explicitly identify its dwelling places with levels of consciousness or compartments of the psyche. So just to, not to just go on here, but what really moves me the most about the scriptural image is its personal character. The unknown is presented as a place where one can be welcomed and can belong. I'm going to roll with mm-hmm. that, you know?
1: Yeah. Well, every place, you know, has a place for you in that building. You have to find a place where you can feel comfortable and feel loved. And that's why people say, you know, when I get to the other side, I see people that love me and support me. What about those people that don't have that experience? What part of the building are they going to? That's the question.
0: Well, I think we can safely say that if each of us was not supposed to be here, we wouldn't be.
1: No.
0: So let's just roll with that.
1: Okay.
0: If I were to ask you for your final message to the world tonight, Clyde, what would it be?
1: Everybody pray. Everybody look up. Pray for life. Be grateful for your life. And I love you, Ron Patton. We miss you. And hope that, you know, you're finding all the answers on the other side. That's all I need to say.
0: Ron Patton, he was a good friend and longtime producer for you. I was sorry to hear
1: he passed. Yes, he was. Yeah, he did. And
0: well,
1: we love him and we miss him, yeah.
0: Well, Clyde, not to get mushy here, but we love you too, man. And we
1: thank
0: we
1: you.
0: Pray collectively for your quick recovery, a complete restoration. And I really look forward to our next conversation. I really do.
1: Me too. Great show tonight. Thank you so much.
0: Right back at you. You're most welcome. Clyde Lewis, everybody. The Ground Zero man himself. GroundZeroPlus.com is a website you can look at. He's on Facebook too. Hopefully, we'll speak again tomorrow night. Thank you very much for being in attendance this evening. And thank you. You make the signal continue. God bless you, everyone. And good night.

0: It's true. If you want something to go away, quit buying it, quit feeding it. The flip side to that coin is, if you want something to grow, nourish it. People are getting tired of feeding the big tech monster, because what they get in return is shadow banning, overt banning, or suspension on social media. Big tech and its derivatives also try to financially soft kill. This is when someone wants to buy something, but they're prevented from doing it because their payment repeatedly fails. And of course, when the gateways do work, we pay for this convenience with fees. So, don't feed the monster. If you want or have ever wanted to join Caravan to Midnight by card or any other payment service and found you could not process your membership, just send a check or money order to CTM, P.O. 141288, Dallas, Texas 75214. Include a legibly written email, a phone number in case we need to reach you, and as soon as we see that info, your membership is activated, and you help turn the monster against itself.
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3: Real harmony with them and not create a war between you and them. And many people have found that they can communicate with bees and flies and wasps and ants and establish a whole different relationship.
4: Don't bother me, I won't bother you kind of thing.
3: Well, not even that. You can have a really good relationship. I'll give you a little story. I was sitting out in the woods meditating, and this fly landed on my hand, and it, of course, it tickled as the fly was walking across my hand. So I said to the fly, okay, if you can tickle me and walk on my hand, then you've got to let me touch you. And the fly kind of went, whoa, as I was communicating with it. And I stroked the fly, and the fly flew away, and I thought, well, that's it. And the fly came back again. I said, okay, you tickle me, I stroke you. And we did this for like 7 times with the fly going back and forth until he was in quite a state of ecstasy. We were in very deep communion with each other, and he went off, and it was like,
4: whoops.
3: He was thinking, what am I going to tell? The other flies are not going to believe me.
4: That's an incredible story. That's really true? You swear that's true?
3: Definitely true. And it's interesting. I told that story at a workshop, and this man was sitting in the back. We were outside, and he was very skeptical. He had just come along because his wife wanted to do the course. And he came up to me at break. He says, you know, I didn't believe you at all when you said that. I thought that was just, baloney. And so I said, okay, flies, if you can understand me, somebody come along and sit on my hand and let me pet you, like Penelope said she did with him. And this fly landed on his hand, and he petted him again and again. He did the same thing. He says, I couldn't believe that this was true, and there it happened to me.
4: Well, I'm going to try it.
3: Yeah.
4: I will try it.
3: Insects are amazing, and they're very attentive. Spiders, insects are very, very attentive and can make extraordinary companions on the earth.
4: All right. You're on the air with Penelope. Hi there. Hello?
5: Hi.
4: Yes, sir. Hi.
5: Hi, Eric. I wanted to ask you a question, ma'am. I got a few cats myself, and I'm in Stockbridge, Georgia, by the way. But I wanted to ask you, are cats naturally destructive? And I'll tell you the reason why is because I've got some, and it seems like a couple of them really like to spray, or did before I got them neutered. And it would seem like no matter what I brought home, it could be a videotape, it could be a a new TV set, a vacuum cleaner, whatever. They just picked everything that I had, and I had to put it up so they would not spray on it. What is the chances of, once they are neutered, to not having them continue to
3: Well, the
5: do
3: best
5: that.
3: Thing is to get them neutered before they start to practice, because this is very instinctual for them to mark territory. And once they're, often cats, when they are tomcats and are bonded to you, they will spray on your things actually more. They're actually creating the space sort of safe for you. And so it isn't a matter of being naturally destructive. It's a matter of actually making it safe. And then you get cats who spray also because they feel they need sort of a comfort. And when they make that space, they feel more comfortable, like the space is theirs. So the best thing, of course, is to get them neutered early. And then you can also communicate to them about it. But you have to listen first and find out what their reason is. What is it that they're doing? But these are some of the things that I've discovered from cats that they do, and why they spray a lot.
4: I cannot remember the name of the movie, but there was a man who went into the wild and studied, I guess, how, I think it was wolves or something, how they live, and he ate mice and all that stuff. And he went around and sprayed himself. He put a big circle of human spray around his camp. Now, what would that do?
3: Well, what that would do is, I mean, he's acting like the wolves, and they would recognize his scent, and that he was making territory like them. So they'd go, okay, well, this guy's making territory like we do.
4: So that would have worked. They would respect that territory?
3: Well, they would recognize it, that he was there. What do you mean by respect it? Would they come into it? It would depend on them. You know, what purpose they had, and whether it was their territory first or whatever. He was just trying to get in touch
4: assuming that he staked out a non-previously staked out territory. Would they respect it and generally?
3: I'd have to find out by communicating with the wolves.
4: All right.
3: Again,

0: and what place you want it as your own.
1: Gotcha. First time caller line, you're on the air with Penelope Smith. Hello.
2: Hello?
1: Hello.
2: Hi, Art. Hi, Penelope.
0: Hi.
2: I have at home two cats, a male and a female, and the male is about 2 years old, and I swear he talks to me. I can only understand one word that he says, and it only happens when I'm in bed and he thinks it's time for me to wake up.
1: Sir, what is the word?
2: Hello.
1: Just hold it right there, sir. Penelope, yeah, let's talk about this for a second.
0: It's very common.
1: My wife swears. She swears, Penelope, that her cat has come up to her in the morning and whispered in her ear.
0: And I get reports from all kinds of people, and the animals, again, will attempt to communicate to you in whatever way they can, and sometimes will try to form human language and will manage it. But, you know, oftentimes, if people will just listen to them, then the animals don't have to go through such great gyrations, but they enjoy it anyway. They live with you, so they enjoy mimicking your language, too, as best as they can. Again, they only have a certain amount of ability to do that.
1: All right. Penelope, as best you're able to judge from all the communication you have done, we hear an awful lot about dolphins.
0: Uh-huh.
1: Right? How smart, how intelligent, by our measure, I guess, are dolphins, really?
0: Well, again, people judge intelligence by how close it resembles human behavior and what people can understand.
1: Right.
0: And so by that standard, dolphins are amazing. I swim with dolphins. I lead dolphin swims. I lead whale journeys. And the dolphins and the whales are some of the most evolved on a physical and spiritual level beings on this planet. And they have incredible abilities to interact both with each other and with people, and they want to interact with people. So again, they express their intelligence in ways that we can relate to more because they are very social with us. And they are very evolved beings, again, physiologically and emotionally and spiritually.
1: So that's, it's true then. They are one of the more evolved beings on Earth.
0: Yes, and in terms of their ability to also bring joy and love to other beings, they're quite astounding, actually. When you're with them and you go into a meditative space with them, and again, I take people into the ocean with them, you know, in the Bahamas and Hawaii and different places, and when you go into their space and you communicate with them, they have such a frequency of love that they project with you. People experience incredible states with the dolphins and the whales, and the whales are another whole step in evolution. The dolphins are like the messengers of the whales, and the whales are just some of the greatest teachers on this planet.
1: Well,
0: and it is amazing to be with them. It is one of those profound things to experience their energy. I would say if we're going to protect any beings on this planet, we should protect our oceans, our whales, and do everything we can because they give so much to us.
1: Well, I was just going to say, should our entire attitude about dolphins and whales be changed? Should we just have a whole new way of thinking about them?
0: I would say about all animals. You know, frankly, I regard all animals as our teachers. All animals deserve respect. And the dolphins and the whales have a particular holy sacred connection with us that is ancient. They care about us. They want us to evolve. They want us to live well. They deliberately beach themselves in places where people will see them so that people wake up. They're interested in our evolution. They're amazing beings.
1: Back up a little bit. Why do they beach themselves?
0: Some of the reasons that they beach themselves in certain areas when they are suffering from diseases from pollution or the low-frequency sonar, the different sounds that are being projected into the ocean, is they are trying to communicate, and they communicate this to me. They go way out of their way to go on beaches where people will see them in order to communicate what's happening in the oceans, in order to communicate that we're hurting.

0: our environment. We're hurting ourselves. We're hurting the whales, and we need to change. And they do this with great love and great intention and deliberation. They have councils out there and decide how they're going to reach people. That's, you know, whales like Humphrey that went up the Sacramento River. Believe me, that was all intentional to reach lots and lots of people. They deliberately tried to reach mass levels of people. They're incredibly conscious beings.
1: That's something to seriously think about. Wildcard line. One call I think we have time for. Wildcard line, you're on the air with Penelope Smith. Hello.
2: Hi, Art. Hi, Penelope. I have two cats, a male and a female, and they hate each other's guts. I don't know what to do. They're brother and sister. When they were babies, they used to clean each other and sleep together, and now they just, stay away from each other and fight for my attention over each other.
1: Now, it's a good point. I mean, is it possible that two animals, like two cats, could grow to, I mean, humans do it.
0: To not want to be in each other's space.
1: They hate each other's guts.
0: Yeah, and it isn't so much, again, we put a real heavy emphasis on that, hate each other's guts. A lot of times they just have different needs, and if those needs can be met, sometimes some cat will want to have more space or want to have more quiet, or there will be some situation where the person has injected a lot of energy into the cats, and now the cats react to each other in fighting over the person. So there's usually it's a little more complex than, they just started to hate each other. There's some need that wasn't met or something that could be changed about the situation or understood better, and then they can get along, or maybe not. You know, maybe they'll need to live in different areas.
1: Yeah, that's where I was going. In other words, could there be, I mean, like, I hate you so much, I wish your paws were in hot water, you know, whatever. Something like that. I mean, just really, I mean, humans are certainly capable of it, so I guess the question is...
0: They can definitely dislike each other intensely, yes.
1: That was the question. What would you recommend if somebody were to get one of your books? Which first book should they begin with?
0: Animal Talk is the basic book, and we'll give people the basics on how to communicate with animals. And then I have also a whole series of audio tapes. It's on my website, all the audio tapes and videotapes. All these things are real helpful for people to open up to their own ability that's within them and learn how to get more sensitive and get the animals' messages and feelings.
1: Well, we've got all the links there. They can follow them. What a joy it has been to have you on the air.
0: I've totally enjoyed it.
1: I've been waiting a long time for you. Penelope, thank you so much. And come back. Will you come back?
0: Okay, sounds good. It was fun.
1: Good night.
0: Good night.

0: 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For tonight, from the high desert, I'm Art Bell. Ta-ta.
1: And greetings, ladies and gentlemen. I'm your intrepid host, L.A. Marzulli, for New Acceleration Radio right here on KGRA. Got to get right into it, as always, because an hour just flies by. Thank you, by the way, for watching this on YouTube. I post it usually the day after. This might be a few days late. I'm on a plane tomorrow morning at 6:15, headed to the Branson Conference. It is sold out. Steve Quayle, Timothy Alberino, Anson Piant Rambla, Derek Gilbert will be there. Dr. Michael Lake will be there. It's just an amazing collection of people all looking at UFOs and the Nephilim, but really specifically looking at the Nephilim. I'll be talking about the Nephilim, UFOs, and also the new film Fathom, and how it all goes in the same stew pot, folks. It really does. But I'm looking forward to it. It'd be great. I know there's 3,000 people. It's sold out. 3,000 people will be there. Hats off to Steve Quayle, did an excellent job in promoting this. But here's the deal, folks. There's still time, I think, to sign up for live streaming. So go to Gen 6 Productions and you can sign up for live streaming. If it's all sold out and you can't get it, guess what? I got something for you. October 13th, I will be at the Prophecy Watchers Conference in Oklahoma City. And I would suggest signing up for that conference. 33 speakers. Are you kidding me? Are you kidding me? 33 speakers. It's going to be an incredible collection, retinue as it were, of some of the best cutting edge speakers in all the prophetic networks. But thanks for watching this on YouTube. Thanks for listening on KGRA. Really appreciate it. If you're on YouTube, click the little subscribe button. We're up around 65,000 folks, and we are growing, and we thank you for that. I want to get right into this thing. Yesterday was September 11th. Unless you or the Unabomber living in a cabin someplace in the middle of nowhere, that is a day which has become, you know, which will live in infamy, to quote someone decades ago, President Roosevelt, but FDR. But that day, September 11th, I remember when I saw the towers come down, the first one come down, I looked at my wife and I said, first words out of my mouth, that looks like controlled demolition. That's the first words I uttered. First thing that came out of my mouth, as I'm watching the tower collapse, I go, that looks just like controlled demolition. Now, why would I say that? Because I've watched programs where I've seen controlled demolition, the way the roof buckles and the whole thing just falls into its own footprint. When people started talking about this a number of years ago, I wrote a book, Politics, Prophecy, and Supernatural, came out in 2007. And even in 2007, so now it's 6 years later, right, after the events of 9/11. And I was with the party line at that time when I wrote the book. And I believe the party line, even though my gut was telling me that something's wrong here. And somebody, after reading the book, and I was on a show, maybe Coast to Coast, whatever, someone said, L.A., do you know about Building 7? I said, I have no idea about Building 7. What's Building 7? And he sent me a YouTube, and I sat there with my jaw on the ground. For those of you who don't know, you need to Google Building 7 after the show. For those of you on YouTube, wait till the clip's over. Google Building 7. It was a very large building, which is never talked about. And it fell at free fall speed. After the two towers came down, it was a number of hours later, this thing fell, collapsed into its own footprint at free fall speed. Here's the problem. It was never hit by an airplane. Yes, there were fires in the building. Fires don't bring down a steel building like that. It would bring down sections and slowly. I mean, look at any real fire in a structural steel building in the 20th and 21st century, and you'll see that the tower, the skeletal structure remains. It doesn't melt. It doesn't burn. And parts of it still remain. It doesn't collapse into its own footprint at free fall speed. What is free fall speed? If I take a ball and I drop it, it accelerates to at a certain degree. Okay, it starts off slow and accelerates and reaches a constant. That's free fall, all right? Building 7 fell at free fall speed. You can't do that. It defies the laws of physics as we know them. So another force here is it work with Building 7 and the Twin Towers? Absolutely, in my opinion. Why is it that when the Twin Towers collapse, we see entire sections as they're falling down, there's this plume of dust shooting off of it, and we watch certain areas completely disintegrate on film? How is it possible? How is that possible? How is it that all the wreckage is managed, that the steel columns, everything is managed? You can't, you know, we're going to sell all the steel to China. How is that possible? Why is it that people are jumping out of the windows? What's going on there? What causes someone to jump out of a window rather than try to escape out of a fire? I mean, even if it's all, if you're surrounded by fire, why would you jump out of a window? People were seen ripping their clothes off and jumping out windows. Why would they do this? I believe that there was a weapon that was used, which the American people have no idea what it was. I believe, and I should wear my tinfoil hat when I say this, that it was controlled demolition that brought down the towers, number one. Number two, Building 7, what brought down Trade Tower 1 and 2 also brought down Building 7. It was controlled demolition. Now that begs the question, who has the power and the means to do this? Let me back up and go back to the JFK assassination, one of my favorite topics. Recently there's been several shows that are trying to tell us that the fatal shot couldn't have come from a grassy knoll because Jacqueline Kennedy is right next to his head. So if the bullet went in from the grassy knoll, it would have killed Mrs. Kennedy too. No, not so fast, citizen. When you look at the Zapruder film, yes, she's like this next to the president. But then, right before the fatal headshot, she ducks down to look at him like this. She ducks down and turns her head. She's out of the kill shot. And that's precisely when the headshot happens. Okay? Who has the means to cover up the JFK assassination? Who managed all the information? The Warren Report. And who headed the Warren Report? LBJ. Just think about it for a minute. This is how deep it goes. Watch the JFK film. I think it's incredible. And what he's done is he's taken a lot of different conspiracy ideas and put them all together. But Oswald making that shot, and you know, people go, oh, you know, that's easy to do. Look, I've been to the school book depository. I pretended I had a rifle and sighted out the window. You can't go to where the alleged sniper nest was. They've got it all sealed off and they make it look like this is how it looked back in, you know, 63 when JFK was gunned down in Dallas. And as the movie points out, the shot is when the limo is coming, you know, all Oswald has to do is go to the other window and the vehicle, the presidential limousine, is coming right at him. That's the turkey shoot, where he just sits there and just sight, it's coming right at him. It's a straight on shot, bam, straight on shot. He doesn't do that. He waits, and the kill shot is a long distance away, even with a scope. And apparently a Mannlicher Carcano, which is what Oswald used, was defective. But somehow the Warren Report assures us that the lone bullet, the magic, the one I saw a couple of days ago on Nat Geo or the History Channel, whatever it was, same old party line. Oh, the magic bullet is easy to explain this way. And it actually was 11 seconds that Oswald had. It wasn't, you know, 6 or 7. He had plenty of time to get off the shots. And they just, you know, the party line. Just like when you go to the museum at the 6th floor school book depository, which is now turned into a JFK museum, you wear these headphones, right? And you go from exhibit to exhibit, you're brainwashed. After like the 3rd or 4th exhibit, I went, I'm done. I took off the headphones and explored on my own. One of the things that we found, and actually Richard Shaw discovered this, there's a large blow up of what is now the iconic picture of Oswald holding the rifle and the magazine. You know that one I'm talking about, folks? He's holding the magazine with one hand and there's a shadow underneath his face and the rifle in the other, okay? Very awkward position. Well, Richard, who's a Photoshop guy and a film guy, right? Camera junkie. this thing, Life magazine, was about like this, all right? And so the picture for Oswald was much smaller. The picture, and maybe it's not there anymore, who knows, right? Or maybe they've doctored it, realizing that astute people like Richard Shaw saw through the ruse. They blew up the picture, so it was like poster size, really, really large, okay? It's on the wall. And Rick calls me over and he goes, hey, L.A., come over, look at this. And he goes, yeah, I've been looking at this. And you remember, you're not allowed to take photographs up there. Ding! Why? Why can't we take photographs up there? Well, because you just can't, L.A. Who do you think you are anyway? So he goes, if I were going to Photoshop this, you know, you have to splice and cut. There is no Photoshop in 63, okay? All that doesn't exist. So you've got to take photographs and paste them and put them together and then photograph that. And he goes, here's where the cut is. I mean, he just showed me. It was very, very plain to see how they cut the photograph and pasted this thing together. So that even that picture, which was on Life magazine, oh, that's preposterous. Life magazine would never do that. Not so fast, citizen. In the movie, the Fatima film, we show a photograph of the so-called miracle of the sun, which was taken years after 1917, and Life magazine ran with it, and it was a complete hoax. Completely contrived. You want to talk about fake news? It's exactly what it was. Totally fake news. And it was on the cover of Life magazine, the miracle of the sun. No, it isn't. You guys just made this stuff up to sell papers, sell magazines. So it's been done before. It's been done before. So who had the means to cover up a JFK assassination? Who had the means to cover up and manage all the evidence for the RFK assassination, the Martin Luther King assassination? There's only one, military-industrial complex, what we now know as the deep state. I'll probably get in trouble for saying this. They'll probably demonetize this show. Maybe they'll deem it, you know, we can't have this, LA, because it's offensive to some people. Let's go back to our First Amendment rights. So I have the right to say what I want to say. I can't yell fire in a theater, I get that. But I have the right, if I'm a neo-Nazi, which I'm not, I have the right to spew hate. Because you can't silence that, even though I find it absolutely deplorable and disgusting. But the moment I say, well, the neo-Nazi can't say that, I'm down a slippery slope. Then, well, what about the conservative Christian over here? Then he or she can't say that, can they? Because I deem that hate speech. See where it goes? So the First Amendment, and some people find this offensive, it's free speech for everyone. For everyone. For Black Lives Matter, to some senator like Nancy, you know, I was going to say Paul Ryan, but he's not a senator. But I'm going with this. You might not like what Nancy Pelosi said, but she has the right to say it. You might not like the venom that is spewed on CNN constantly, or the fact that 91% of the news is negative towards Donald Trump on all the mainstream media. Oh, that's preposterous, LA. Really? Check it out for yourself. 91% is negative, constantly. Negative, negative, negative, negative. Who's controlling the media? Why is it that way? Name me one conservative. Name me one conservative traditional talk show host, anchor on any of the major networks. Just name me one. Now they got rid of Eric Bolling, another strong conservative voice, on more trumped up, you know, sex allegations tried in the court of public opinion. He goes out, his name is disgraced, and the same day he's fired, his son winds up dead? I don't think it's an accident. I really don't. So getting back to 9/11, think about the aftermath, right? And think about the way Islam is immediately, the focus goes right to Islam, to Osama bin Laden, just like Oswald. In less than 24 hours, oh, we've got the boogeyman. Osama, the boogeyman, bin Laden. He's the guy. He's the guy. Excuse me, let me get my... a little slurp here. Osama's the guy. Less than 24 hours later. What happened? What happened in the wake of 9/11? And how many years have we been in Afghanistan? 16 years and counting? How many years in the quagmire that we created in Iraq and throughout the Middle East? There is a shadow government. There is a deep state. And it controls everything. It does. And it has the means and the power to pull off something like that. LA, are you trying to tell us that elements of our government would deliberately crash the Twin Towers? Oh my gosh, and kill 3,000 people? Hitler blew up the Reichstag. Hitler burned the Reichstag. If there is no God, if the end justifies the means, if there is no morality, if there is no truth, if there is no right or wrong, if there are no absolutes, anything goes. Get where I'm going? Anything goes. And the end justifies the means. Anything goes. If there are no ultimate rights or wrongs, if there is no ultimate truth, if there is no truth, if we're all just some mass of protoplasm that somehow over millions of years evolved into this, and there are no universal absolutes, then anything goes. Who cares? Welcome to the former Soviet Union, where 65 to 70 million people were killed in the gulag system. What that means is you get a knock at the door, the jackbooted thugs come in, they drag you and your family, they throw your family into a prison, you get thrown into a torture chamber, shipped off to a gulag, and you're never seen of again. Alexander Solzhenitsyn wrote about the gulag archipelago, saying, what, 65, 70, 75 million? We don't know. We don't know how many people. Thank you, Mr. Stalin. People talk about Hitler. Stalin makes Hitler look like a Boy Scout, for crying out loud. And I'm not justifying either. These men, both of them, are absolutely, they're just murderous, crazed individuals. And behind them is a wake of death, destruction, annihilation. It's disgusting. It's disgusting. But that's what the state will do. LA, our government would never do something like that. Really? So let me get this straight. Our government's the same government that took black people in World War II and experimented on them with syphilis. Our government would never detonate a nuclear missile and just to see what the fallout would do, like over San Francisco, right? Oh, our government would never conceive. Our government would never take guinea pigs from jail cells and inject them with LSD. Oh, impossible, LA. Our government never would do that. Our government would never take known Nazi war criminals and clean up their dossiers and bring them into the country under under the aegis of Operation Paperclip. Oh, preposterous, LA. Our government, I protest vehemently. Nonsense. Everything I just mentioned is documented, for crying out loud. Are you kidding me? Are you kidding me? It's all there. That's the deep state. Has anything changed? Are we out of Afghanistan? After 16 years and counting and thousands of people dead and our blood and treasure to the tune of, what is it, 20 people a week or a day? I forget the number. Or our blood and treasure coming back home from overseas, from Iraq, from Afghanistan? They kill themselves. The suicide rate's through the roof. And as I stated over and over and over again on this program, you don't hear a word one about that in the media, do you? Not word one about our blood and treasure who commit suicide, PTSD. Excuse me. How do buildings fall at free fall speed? Why is it that over 1,700 engineers and architects who have gotten together, coalesced to form 9/11 truthers and called for an official congressional investigation of the events of 9/11, and why after 16 years hasn't Congress acted? You tell me. You tell me. Who has the means to stop it? Who holds the power? The people don't hold the power anymore, folks. We don't. We're just slaves. We're just pawns. That's why, you know, Trump talks about drain the swamp. Careful. He gets too close to draining it, they'll drain him. And that's a fact. An absolute fact. Buildings do not fall at free fall speed. Doesn't work that way. The events of 9/11 have been obfuscated from the American people. They have been managed by the deep state, in my opinion. I can't prove that, but they're the only people that had the means to make all this happen. Now, were there in 1994 when Ramzi Youssef and the other extremists, did they Okay, that's legitimate. But what would be interesting is, what kind of a bomb did that guy make that blew through several floors to try to topple the Twin Towers and nothing happened? Why is it one plane with jet fuel, not a bomb, jet fuel, brings down the towers? See where I'm going? No, why hasn't anyone done the comparison? I mean, the force of the explosion from the bomb that this nutcase jihadi made didn't topple the tower, because the columns are made to withstand that. And you go in and you start looking at the facts of how these towers were built and what they were created and engineered the forces to withstand. And then when you look at what an airliner, even loaded up with the gasoline and the kerosene, whatever, and the Rolls-Royce engines and all this stuff, there is no engines at the Pentagon. They're not there. There are no jet engines on Milan. There's just this nice round hole in the Pentagon. So how is that done? When you go to Shanksville, there's no debris. Look for yourself. There's no debris. No debris field, no engines. Well, the plane disintegrated, LA. Oh, really? Isn't that convenient? So Rolls-Royce engines just evaporate in the thin air, don't they? Come on. Come on. I'm not buying it, folks. Not for a minute. Not for a minute. And the aftermath is thousands of people dying in Afghanistan and Iraq. Thousands more hooked on the opium trade that comes from Afghanistan every single year. That's my take on it. That's my take on it. Watch, folks. Watch this YouTube video. It will become demonetized and more than likely censored so you can't see it. I wonder who's doing that. You're listening to Acceleration Radio on KGRA. Free speech is not free. And as long as we have it, I will continue to voice my opinion. And I respect the opinion of others who may disagree with what I have to say. So the opinions are of the host, entirely of the host on not on KGRA. They are entirely on L.A. Marzulli. I'm your intrepid host, L.A. Marzulli. You are listening to Acceleration Radio on KGRA. Keep it right here, folks. We'll see you on the other side of the break.

The producers of this film realize that this work may be deemed controversial, even before watching what it will reveal. We want to state here that we are not going to disparage anyone's belief system on any account. That is not our intention. That being said, millions of people gather at Fatima every year making pilgrimages there. Millions of Muslims encircle the Kaaba stone in Mecca. Hindus celebrate Guru Puja. Buddhists worship at thousands of temples. People have the right to believe what they want to, and we respect the rights of those who may have different beliefs than we do. Thus, while this film is about the events of Fatima, which happened 100 years ago, we will focus primarily on the phenomena of October 13, 1917, which has become to be known as the Miracle of the Sun. You will hear from a variety of scientists, scholars, theologians, historians, researchers, and others who will weigh in on the events of October 13th. We will present the facts, mostly taken from the 1917 original documents, an interrogation of the many witnesses who were present at Fatima.

0: And we're back, ladies and gentlemen. I'm your intrepid host, L.A. Marzullo. You're listening to the new Acceleration Radio right here on KGRA. Shout out to my good friend, Chase Klotsky. Always good to hear her, to see her. And we'll be on another expedition at some point in the near future, tracking down that elusive DNA of those Paracas skulls. And we'll have updates on that fairly soon, probably another 3 to 4 weeks. And I know something you don't know. I won't tell you, but I can't. I can't say a word. Can't do it, but it's. I'm excited. Let's put it that way. Okay, why I prep, and you can go to my website lamarzullo.net, and you can see we have a whole line of American Survival. They're not our sponsor, but we carry their products in our store, and it's great. Why I prep is this, and I got a root cellar, like they used to make, 150 years ago before refrigeration. I take a lot of vegetables and throw them in there. All my canned foods are in a root cellar. It's fireproof, it's waterproof, earthquake proof. It's only about 10 by 8, roughly, 80 square feet. It's absolutely packed to the gills, all right? That's why I prep. I'm about to get a hand pump for the well. I'm on well water up here. Electricity goes out. I can pump up to the tank, and then I've got gravity feed, so I've got running water. I've got propane. Am I hunkered down to the apocalypse? No, that's not what I'm talking about. I'm not talking about hunkering down for the apocalypse. Ha ha. I'm not talking about that. What I'm talking about is Hurricane Irma. That's the kind of stuff I'm talking about. Preparing for an evacuation, preparing to weather out whatever you've got to weather in your neck of the woods. Now in Florida, if you live in an area where you've got storm surge that can go up 10 to 12 feet, you got to build your house on stilts. I mean, you've got to have, the house has to be higher than the storm surge, or you don't build there, or you have some sort of an escape plan, or you have a boat that's tethered, to the garage. I mean, that's what you're looking at. You've got to have a really good escape plan to get out. I was told that it took 10 hours for people for a 3-hour drive. 10 hours in the car to go what would normally take 3 hours. Give you an idea. When millions of people are moving out of harm's way, it's chaos. And people that don't eat, that don't sleep, their schedules are disruptive, they get cranky. Cranky mommy syndrome, grouchy daddy syndrome. Everybody has it. And people get short fuses and anarchy. Isn't it interesting that, I'll take a little rabbit trail here. Isn't it interesting that we're always told by the loony left that, the basic tenets of American people or people all over the world or people are good-natured. Most people are good-natured and they, can't we all get along and just sing Kumbaya? Nonsense. I mean, the hurricane hasn't even left and the looting begins. I mean, what the heck is that? The hurricane's still going and the looting begins. There's always that criminal element that always sees an opportunity. Yeah, what's in it for me, say? And that's what they do. They come in and they loot and they take what's not theirs. That's called stealing. And that's because the heart of man is deceitfully wicked. Who can know it? But it's true. That was JFK for those of you who not up on imitations. But anyway, but the heart of man is deceitfully wicked. Who can know it? Depraved human beings. Are we? Given half a chance. Well, that looks good. No one's looking. I'll just smash the window and take those sneakers. Ha ha, they're mine. I mean, most Americans aren't that way. Most of us have learned what right or wrong is. Why is that? We have a conscience, okay? Like Jiminy Cricket said, let your conscience be your guide. But it's true. Let our conscience be our guide. It's instilled in us. We know instinctively what's right and what's wrong. And most of us choose to do what's right. People got together in Harvey. People got together in Irma. It didn't matter what people look like. They help one another. That's the spirit I embrace. I love that. When people come together and help each other out. And that's what should be going on. But there's always that criminal element that's there. There's always that percentage that messes it in. So I prep. And I think it's biblical to prep. I don't have a bunker. I'm not one of these guys with camo gear running around on the weekend. Yeah, I'm armed. You need to be armed up here. Are you kidding me? What am I going to do if a mountain lion comes on my property and starts eating my dog? You know, oh, there's someone eating my dog. Can you send somebody up? By the time I get up here, half an hour later, a dog's dead. And that's it. No, I get my weapon and I shoot the mountain lion. Oh my gosh, Ali, you can't do that. It's the circle of life. Kuna Matata. I mean, are you kidding me? Seriously? You know, there's a mountain lion that's up here. It's a rogue mountain lion. And I don't know, they probably bagged it and moved it out of the area by now. But, you know, they never tell anybody anything. But most of the mountain lions are tagged in the Santa Monica Mountains. And they can get pretty big. They can be upwards of about 150 pounds. And, you know, they can kill human beings. I mean, it's a lion. What don't we get about lion, mountain, lion? That's what they are, a cougar. So this woman that lives as a crow flies about 3 miles from me, max, she has got 15 llamas. And this crazy mountain lion jumped this little low fence here and wiped out, killed all 15. Now, that's just blood sport. That's not for, you know, it's not hungry. It's just killing them for the sake of killing them. You wouldn't believe a loony left-hand comments from the Malibu Times. It's the circle of life, L.A. Hakuna Matata, man, you know? The mountain lion, we can't shoot the mountain lion. The mountain lion has rights. Well, what about the woman who has the 15 llamas? What about her rights? And people were incensed at the fact that she was allowed, if she saw the mountain lion again, to shoot the stinking thing. Are you kidding me? Shoot the stinking mountain lion. You know why? You see, it's great for these left-wing, you know, Starbucks-toting, latte-drinking, whatever they are, driving their little Priuses around. I got my Prius. I'm saving the planet, L.A., by driving my Prius. Nonsense. Nonsense. But do what you got to do. I respect your right to drive a Prius. Good luck. So the moment this story broke that she was given a permit to kill the mountain lion, all hell broke loose. Oh, my gosh. How can they allow this woman to... Oh, Hakuna Matata. It's a circle of life. Yeah, it's a circle of life until it's in your yard and it's your dog, or worse, your four-year-old gets killed by the mountain lion. All of a sudden, now what? I mean, you know, people need some common sense, which I guess is uncommon. So that's why I prep. Hurricanes, floods, earthquakes. I don't want to see any of it. I hope I never have to go out to my root cellar and use some of the food that we've stockpiled. I hope I never have to do that. I don't want to go through that. But if it's there and it happens, I am prepared. I am. So, all that to say, super volcano warnings up in the Yellowstone, thousands of earthquakes in Yellowstone, hundreds of earthquakes in Idaho, more earthquakes happening in Oklahoma City. They never had earthquakes before. Now they're like, it's going through the roof. Fault of threats of the Cascadia fault line up in Canada, Washington, Oregon, that going off. The New Madrid fault line, that going off. Mexico last week, 8.2 on the Richter scale. Now there's talk of LA's overdue for the big one, not me. Los Angeles is overdue for the big one. See where I'm going with this? Is it business as usual? Harvey, then Irma. Is it business as usual? Kim Jong-un, you know, I'm going to make the United States pay. How's he going to do that? EMP, electromagnetic pulse weapon? Middle East raging. How many years of bloody civil war in Syria? We're never shown any of that, are we? If people saw the atrocities that are happening in the Middle East, they would demand, but they don't do that. But you'll know everything about Bruce Jenner's sex change. That they'll tell you. Every little sordid detail of it. They'll show you and tell you and keep you well informed. But what's going on in the Middle East? Flatlined. Nada. Not a stinking thing. The guidebook of a supernatural says this, that in the end times, in the latter days, these will be called the birth pains. There will be wars and rumors of war. Check. Earthquakes in diverse places. Check. Famines. Pestilence. Check, check. Troublesome times. That's where we are. You got to look at that ancient prophecy from 2,000 years ago, and you have to ask yourself a simple question. Are we living in a time where it's business as usual? look, I'm 67 years old. I'll be 67 in December, okay? And I can go back 25 years ago. I wasn't like this. I go to travel all over the country, and I ask people, I go, how many of you think that we're better off today than what we were 15 years ago? Not a hand ever goes up. Not one hand ever goes up. Why is that, folks? Why is that? Why is it that not one hand goes up in you know, after speaking to thousands of people all across the United States? You would surely you would think, well, I think it's better LA. You know, bully for now. That's not what we get. We get exactly the opposite. It's like crickets. Flatline. No one raises their hands. Nobody raises their hand. So that's why I'm a prepper. I think it's biblical. I think it's a good thing to do. It's common sense. If, you know, we are faced with disasters. What if an EMP, electromagnetic pulse weapon, is detonated? They take a nuke, like some nutcase like Kim Jong-un, takes a nuke, flies it over the heartland, and detonates it. It sends out a shockwave, an electromagnetic pulse, which short circuits many, all of the electronics. Most of it does not come back on in 24 hours. So we're into this little, just like down in Irmaville, where, you know, millions are still without power. That's what I'm talking about. And you have to have a backup plan if you're down without power. How do you survive? How do you eat? How do you cook your food? How do you heat your water? All that is important to know. Electromagnetic pulse weapon wipes out the infrastructure as we know it. And the electric grid does not come back on 24 hours later. So now what? It's important to prep. It is. And if you're interested in getting food or some of the other stuff that American Survival Gear has, just go to my website, lamarzulli.net, and check it out. All right. One of the most egregious offenses, in my humble opinion, after the events of 9/11, years ago now, was the creation of the TSA and the TSA pat-down. Now we are told that hands-on with the TSA's new enhanced pat-down procedure. So I was reading the article, and the guy who was searching, you know, you stand there with your hands like this, your legs spread. He searched the guy's crotch 8 times. I mean, really? Really? So going through the x-ray machine isn't good enough anymore. Now you got to be patted down. This is where we are. Papers, please. And I find it offensive. I take umbrage with it. And if you can't racially profile anyone, oh, you can't do that, LA. But you can pat down some guy, some white guy who, for whatever reason, inserts his crotch 8 times looking for that hidden bomb. Yes, sir. I mean, are you kidding me? So that's where we are. Our official debt now chops $20 trillion. $20 trillion. No end in sight. I was just on Breitbart at the break, and apparently Paul Ryan was overheard at a private dinner stating that they're never going to fund the wall. You see, the American people, we don't get what we voted for. We don't get what we want. Instead, these career politicians in Washington delight in derailing Trump's agenda. They delight in the fact that he was voted in as a populist because people are tired of the poison coming across the illegal southern border. I just love it, the whole thing with DACA. What about illegal alien don't you get? If we reverse this, you know, what about American citizens' rights before the rights of an illegal immigrant? What about the citizens' rights? What about my rights? Where's my taxpayer money going, for crying out loud? Why don't we all just get, as a social experiment, we'll get 10,000, because that's only a small fraction of a number of actually illegal immigrants in the country. We're going to get 10,000 people. We're going to just drive across the border and demand education, health care, and benefits. Let's see how that works. Let's go to any other country on the planet and do that and see what happens. Are you kidding me? And yet you get these loony career politicians who insist that dreamers have more rights than the American citizen. No, it's all back-assward. It is. It's wacky. What's wrong with these people? What's wrong with these people? Americans should come first. Americans should come first. That's not a racist statement. That's in our laws. And what people don't get about illegal, just stop right. Don't give me the heartthrob story. I don't want to hear it. I don't want to hear it. What about illegal? Don't we understand? Quit kicking the can down the road. Figure out a way to make the dreamers legal if they can be. But, you know, they should pay a tax. They should pay a penalty. Something should happen. But everybody's got their hands tied in Washington. Nothing gets done. And meanwhile, we're $20 trillion in debt. We are taxed beyond measure. No end in sight. Are you kidding me? So, if you go to my blog, lamarzulli.wordpress.com, there's a clip that I showed of an unidentified flying object, commonly referred to as the UFO. UFOs have reached an all-time high. They have. Even Fox News reported that UFO sightings have reached record numbers, all-time high. What are we to make of that? What are we to make of that? And all I can tell you is I honestly believe that we are looking at disclosure. And at some point, soft disclosure is already happening. That's why Fox News comes out, UFO sightings at all-time high. That's soft disclosure. But I honestly believe that we are looking to hard disclosure, and maybe that in the near future. So I want to close the show. An alien message to mankind. Do you wish that we show up? Okay? And I'm going to read this. The link, it's the website is collective-evolution, all right? And this information, do with it what you will. Eric claims he's basically a contactee. As a pilot in the military, he claimed to have contact with extraterrestrial technology, including piloting a extraterrestrial craft. A prominent researcher named Michael Sala, you guys know him, has said this about Eric. Oh, these pop-up ads are so annoying. And let me just continue down the style of the message. There are a few keynotes to look at when exploring the channeled message below. So here's the problem. Stop right there. There are a few keynotes to look at when exploring the channeled message below. Okay? Anything that's channeled, how do you know that the entity that you're channeling is benevolent or malevolent? How do you know that that channeled entity has your best intentions at heart? You don't know. There's no way to tell, which is why in the guidebook of a supernatural, we are forbidden to exercise this type of contact with what I believe are not extraterrestrial entities, but are interdimensional entities. So, the message. Here we go. And this reminds me of Edward Billy Mayer's stuff. We are not mere observations. We are consciousness, just like you. Our existence is a reality. But the majority of you do not perceive it yet because we remain invisible to your senses and instruments most of the time. We wish to fill this void at this moment in your history. We made this collective decision on our side, but this is not enough. We need yours as well. Whoa. Whoa. They are saying here that humanity must be open and asking for ET communication if we want it. Are you aware that when a black-eyed kid knocks on your door and you open your door, they ask, can we come in? Let us in. That's what they ask you. In other words, permission must be given before they can cross the threshold. Are you aware that when you go to a shaman and you ingest a ayahuasca, that you must give permission to the entities to come into you? You must say that I am here and I give you permission to interact with me. Why is that? And where does that protocol stem from? And why is that protocol in place? Hello? Think about it. Why is that protocol in place? And then who put that protocol in place? Why are they saying that we need yours as well? We have to openly ask them in. openly ask them in. We give them permission. When you go back and you read the book of Enoch, pseudepigraphical book found in the Dead Sea Scrolls, when the fallen angels arrive on top of Mount Hermon, there's a quid pro quo. They are given access to the female population, but permission must be given.
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0: Permission must be given. Think about it. Let me continue. A great roller wave is on the horizon. It entails very positive, but also very negative potentials. At this time, wonderful opportunities of progress stand side by side with threats of destruction. We are sad to see men, women, and children suffering to such a degree in their flesh and in their hearts when they bear such an inner light. This light can be your future. Well, what does that mean? What light? What is that, some Star Wars, like, you know, nebulous thing? What light? Our relationships could develop in stages. Several stages of several years or decades would occur. Demonstrative appearance of our ships, physical appearance beside human beings, collaboration in your technical and spiritual evolution, discovery of parts of the galaxy. I mean, what are we going to do with that? There are some people who are absolutely ready to pounce on that, jump on it. Yes, bring them in. Bring them in. That's what we want. This is what I call the coming great deception. These entities will in fact appear. They will do exactly what this article states. They will appear. But they will not be extraterrestrials from Zeta Reticuli or some other faraway star. They will be, in my opinion, interdimensional entities, highly malevolent, that are able to manipulate space, time, matter, and energy. And I know some of you are going, here L.A. Marjorie goes again, Mr. Doom and Gloom himself, trying to tell us that all E.T. are these malevolent creatures. Let me ask you something. Talk to Al Matthews, who we interviewed for the Watchmen Chronicles, who was abducted countless times, who no longer is abducted. Get his testimony. You can watch some of that by going to my Vimeo channel. You can watch the first 40 minutes for free, for crying out loud. L.A. Marzulli. Go to the Watchman Chronicles on Vimeo. The Watchman Chronicles. You can watch 40 minutes for free. You can go to my YouTube channel, L.A. Marzulli. You can watch 40 minutes for free. And I would encourage you to watch what Al says. In order to get the punchline, you need to rent the film. Go to Vimeo and watch it. The Watchman Chronicles on Vimeo. Check it out. But he's abducted countless times. He's got missing time. And we get him out of the thing. He comes to us seeking answers. He comes to us because he's terrified. Because he's tired of being abducted. He's tired of having his life screwed around. Just like Bill was in Watchers 10. Or Watchers 7 and 8, rather. Excuse me. When we took the implant out of Bill. We took an implant out of the guy. It's all on film. The whole process is right there. You can rent the Watchers by going to L.A. Marzulli on Vimeo and check it out. I encourage you to do that. I do not believe with all my intellect, all my thinking ability, and my heart, that these entities have good intentions towards us. They do not have good intentions towards us at all. I believe that they are highly malevolent, and they are here to a purpose. And their purpose is this. They want to be worshipped. They want to be worshipped. Let me wrap it up by saying this, folks. We are conducting an Israel tour from the 26th of May to the 6th of June. I'll be teaming up with Mondo Gonzalez. We're going to Israel. We've got about 30 spaces. I know it's starting to fill up. It's not till next year, but next year comes around real quick. And then next year also in July, we will be leading a tour to Peru. We will be going to the sites in Lima, Paracas, Ica, flying over the Nazca lines, looking at the enigmatic Chongos elongated skulls, the Paracas History Museum with Senior Juan's You will be checking out museums in Lima, going to the Pacachamac Pyramidal Complex. I will be lecturing at all these sites. We'll head back to Lima, then head up to 12,000 feet above sea level to Sacsayhuaman, Cusco, Peru, where I'll show you all the megalithic structures, which I believe are the structures from fallen angels, Nephilim architecture, I call it. Nephilim architecture, fallen angel technology. From there, we go down to the Sacred Valley. We'll stop off and look at the Waikiki skeleton, then go to Ollantaytambo, look at the incredible megalithic stonework, which I think, as does Timothy Alberino, it's some of the finest stonework on the planet. Huge megalithic stones put together without mortar in absolute perfection. So we'll be doing that. Then we'll go to Machu Picchu. We'll spend 2 to 3 days in Machu Picchu. And you've got to see that place to believe it. It's incredible. And then we'll head back to Lima and fly home. So it's about a 12 to 14 day tour of Peru. Again, go to the website. The Israel tour is up. You can check that out. Israel tour 2018.

0: Tour for about 2 years. I went out through WWCR, Worldwide Christian Radio, Nashville, Tennessee, all over the world. Well, Dave made some probably questionable comments, I'm not going to say didn't, about Mr. Art Bell. And as a result of those comments he made, I didn't say anything. We're going to go over the script very carefully in just a few minutes. As a result of those comments, Art Bell went public and said he was going to go off the air because of my radio show and because of the comments that Hinkson and I had made. And he sued WWCR, he sued me, and he sued Dave Hinkson. I'm going to take you step by step through that lawsuit. And then at the end, I'm going to give you an opinion as to what I think the real story is. So, I'm going to turn that. This is the April 1st announcement by Art Bell, right up here, that he made on his show about going off the air. On May the 16th of the year 1997, my son Art Bell IV was kidnapped, transported across state lines, and raped by a substitute teacher from his own high school. The assailant was HIV positive. My son was a minor. He was only 16 years old. Next. I'm going to work you pretty good there, partner.
1: I'm training.
0: And then he goes on later. He says, Ted Gunderson, retired FBI agent, along with Dave Hinkson and the assistance of others, aired a broadcast which incredibly, absolutely, incredibly accused me of committing the very same crime my son had suffered, child molestation. The program further stated that I had paid to cover up the indictment, and it goes on a little more information. And then this broadcast was on WWCI, Worldwide Shortwave Radio in Nashville, Tennessee. The station has been described by newspapers and civic-minded organizations as one of the country's leading broadcasters of hate radio. Next. And then on the next page, this is his broadcast. The reality that after suffering the fate of my son's only molestation, I now stand destined to be tainted for life as a child molester has proven simply too much to bear. God knows I have tried. Well, as a result of that, flip it off just a minute. As a result of Art Bell going off the radio, all of a sudden there's all kinds of information coming out on the internet about this terrible fellow, Ted Gunderson. There is a site set up about Hate Ted Gunderson. And, of course, you know that Art Bell is probably ranks fifth among listeners in the United States, behind Oprah Winfrey and David Stearns. Is that his name, David Stearns? Howard Stearns. I turned him on once, and I had to turn him off right away. The Republican, the spokesperson for the Republican Party, Rush Limbaugh, right, okay. And anyway, he's right up there close to him. He has between 13 and 15 million listeners. So all of a sudden, I'm the villain. I'm a villain. And in addition to that, we have the internet working in their behalf, if you want to say that they're working for that purpose. This is an example of what appeared on the internet. Lights out, please. I think what Ted Gunderson and his right-wing freak haters did to Art Bell is disgusting. Gunderson has his particular theories about Area 51, and I guess he doesn't like Art Bell diving too deeply into the issues, and it goes

0: Once as I have posted an expose of Ted Gunderson, the informer. They think I'm an FBI informant, I guess. The FBI agent who orchestrated this hit on Art. Please read the data dump on this guy Gunderson, and you will see that Gunderson's conduct was designed to destroy Art Bell. Gunderson is a powerful big creep, and I've gone out of my way to expose his activity. Okay, turn it back off. Yeah, that's all right. Off. So, with that, Art Bell's lawyer, a fellow named Fox, out of Los Angeles, goes on the Good Morning America show on May the 31st and mentions I'm a former FBI agent and mentions Dave Hinkson and suggested that Art Bell, and he says that we suggested Art Bell was a child molester. He used the word suggested and accused me of being in charge of running a smear campaign against Art Bell, accused me of conspiracy, and said that an unnamed financier was behind the plot. In addition to that, over the next several months, Art Bell himself goes on the air, before he went off the air, by the way. He went on, then off, then back on. And on September the 30th, May the 27th, June the 1st, July the 1st, this is 99, 98, August 30th, 99, September 7, 99, September 6, 99, 6 and 7, the same days, April 1, 2000, April 20, 2000, and he makes such comments as Ted Gunderson has accused me of being a child molester. Also, there's a fellow named Ghost Wolf, and he's been a guest on Art Bell's show, and I don't know where Ghost Wolf came from, but we'll get into a little bit about him in just a few minutes. In addition to this, Siegel, the fellow who replaced Art Bell, on his show on April the 28th, accused me of being a person who said that I that have information or that I have documentation that Art Bell is a child molester. In addition, Art Bell was on Extra TV on June the 7th, 1999, and so on and so forth. On the show on September the 16th and 17th, Art Bell said, Oates apologized. That was another lawsuit that he was involved in out of San Diego, and he'd been a guest, I guess, on Art Bell's show also. But Ted Gunderson doesn't have the decency to apologize. He never offered to go on the air to provide an apology. Okay, let's turn it back on. In addition to this, we now have People Magazine in the act. We have Extra TV. We have Good Morning America. And they put out an article next. And here's what they say. Then, in December 1997, rumors began circulating about the talk host himself. Ted Gunderson, a former FBI agent, turned small-time radio host. I thought I was pretty good myself. I don't know. Small-time radio host. And Dave Hinkson, a guest on the Gunderson Show on WWCR in Nashville, Tennessee, alleged that Bell had paid hush money to cover up an arrest for child molestation in Nevada's Nye County, a claim unequivocally denied by authorities. Bell has said he received several death threats after the rumored charges against him became public and is suing Gunderson and Hinkson for slander. $60 million, by the way. Okay. I took offense to the Time Magazine article, People Magazine, excuse me, and I wrote a letter, June the 5th, in regards to the article, People Magazine and so forth, entitled so-and-so. The writer alleged that Art Bell paid hush money to cover up an arrest for child molestation. Please refer to the enclosed court transcript Exhibit A of the radio conversation, which is the basis for the lawsuit. As you can see, I did not make this statement. On the other hand, Mr. Bell, prior to going off the air, repeatedly stated on his shows that I accused him of being a child molester. Excuse me. Again, not true. Exhibit A contains the only comments I've ever made about Art Bell. I am an honest public figure and need to be protected. I have the right to have the truth printed about me. Please print a retraction in the next issue. And turn that off just a minute. I received a letter back, said they wouldn't print a retraction, which is par for the course. And then at this point, I think that what I should do is I should go over the transcript of the radio show. This is the conversation on the radio show. It was 121 seconds long, by the way. After discussion between Ted Gunderson and Dave Hinkson regarding the case of Miss Linda Wiegand, who has accused her ex-husband of custody in a custody fight of molesting and raping her two young boys, the program went to a station break. The following is a transcript of the broadcast after the break. That's me, Ted Gunderson, right? We're back, and my guest today is Dave Hinkson. By the way, we were talking about, Dave was on there about health. He wasn't even on there about these topics. But Linda Wiegand's case did come up. I'm going to tell you something, Ted, I thought was interesting. You do a lot of research. You're an investigator, right? Right. Excuse me, I'm just getting over a cold. Dave Hinkson, okay, if I saw some paperwork or somebody credible said that they saw some paperwork, but we didn't have copies of it in our hands pertaining to an indictment that had been squashed pursuant to a payola, how would you verify that? And I said, well, I'd go to the courts. Hinkson then said, okay, Art Bell, it's my understanding he recently paid to cover up his indictment. Now, I can't prove it, but it was a credible source. Can you do a little research for me on that? By the way, his source was in the district attorney's office. He told me later. Me. Yes. We can talk. What court district is it in? He says Pahrump. That's in Nevada, of course. And then I say, well, the record should be right there in Pahrump. And he says, I was told, okay, that he bought his way out of it. And then I said, well then, if he bought his way out of it, there is a good possibility that the right person was paid off and the records have disappeared. Hinkson then says, I won't say any more than it has to do with the subject you're talking about, Wiegand. I said, oh, that's interesting. Now I'll tell you about Art Bell. And he says, he's not friendly towards me. And I'm not saying too much here, am I? And at the point, I should have said, yeah, but I didn't. So let me tell you about, we tried to get him to take Linda Wiegand and put her on the show. And then he says, that's why he won't. And I said, what's happened? What happened was, I had his home phone number, and I called, and his wife said, he's asleep. He'll be up in an hour. And I said, have him call me. I'd never talked to Art Bell in person, but I did have his home phone number from one of my sources. And that was about 10 days ago. I haven't heard from him yet. So I gave the phone number to Linda Wiegand, and she called. And I said, I'd appreciate it if you put me on your show. We've got to protect our children. I need to get my child out from behind that situation. And he got mad and hung up on her. And then Dave says, uh-huh. Then I said, she called him back and said, people don't hang up on me. And I said, I will not put you on my, and he said, excuse me, I will not put you on my show until you tell me who gave my home phone number. And so she called me, and I said, well, tell Art Bell that I gave the home phone number to you. She said she told him, and she hadn't heard from him since. Then Dave comes in. Well, the only thing I'll say about this so-called indictment, and I'm not accusing, I want listeners to call Art Bell and ask him to his face, were you indicted? Did you cover it up, Art? I'm not accusing him. I'm just telling you. A credible source gave the stuff to me, and then so on and so forth. Then I said, you need to get all that, you need to, and then he says, I'm asking you to prove my hearsay. That's what I'm telling you is correct. Okay, listen, we have a caller, Ruth from West Virginia. Okay, turn it off. Lights. That was a total sum and substance of the conversation on the radio show. So there's a court battle, and I'm told not to discuss the case by my attorney. Of course, I knew better than to discuss it with anybody. And so I keep my mouth shut, and there's some manipulations, and there are depositions on both sides. Art Bell is deposed, and I'm deposed. And then turn the light on there. I do my research, of course, and I need to find out about what happened to Art Bell IV. These are legal documents involving Brian Eugene Lepley, who is the person who supposedly raped Art Bell Jr., or the fourth, I should say. And this is the appeal. By the way, he was tried and convicted and sentenced to life in prison. And the accusations were that he forcibly raped Art Bell the fourth, had HIV, etc., etc., etc. This is the legal document that reverses that decision. And this is what the court said. We conclude that appellant Brian Eugene Lepley's conviction for sexual assault must be reversed because the district court allowed the state to argue to the jury that Lepley's victim could not consent to the sexual act unless the victim was aware of Lepley's HIV positive status. And then it goes on, the records show that the victim of the sexual assault charge consented to have a sexual encounter with Lepley. In this case, Lepley did not even affirmatively deceive his victim, but merely did not mention his HIV status at all. For these reasons, we conclude that Lepley cannot be convicted of sexual assault merely because he failed to disclose his HIV positive status. For these reasons, we reverse Lepley's conviction for assault, sexual assault, and remand this case for retrial. Okay, now just turn it off. So, he wasn't raped, and he wasn't taken against his force to California, as was claimed, and it's one big lie. I'm sorry for Art Bell Sr. and for Art Bell Jr., or the fourth, whatever his Roman numeral is, because nobody likes to do something like this or to even make something like this public. But these are facts that Art Bell put out as fact, and they are not fact. This was sex by consent. And I don't normally go around, you know, spreading this information about anybody, even Art Bell the fourth or Art Bell Sr., but this is what happened on the case, and I think, you know, you should be aware of the truth. So then my attorneys, fortunately, folks, I had insurance, liability insurance. Otherwise, I don't know what I would have done because I live on a shoestring. Every dime I make goes into the issues that we're discussing here today, not the Art Bell lawsuit, but these other issues, the contrails, the chemtrails, whatever you want to call them, and trying to expose the corruption in our government. I work on numerous cases. I have for the last 22 years, ever since I retired in 1979, pro bono. People can't afford my fee. If they can afford, I charge them. If they can't, I still help them as best I can. But fortunately, I did have life insurance. I mean, not life, but liability insurance. So, and fortunately, we picked a very good attorney in Nashville, Tennessee. The court case was tried in Nashville. The papers were filed in Nashville because that's where WWCR is located. So my attorneys, in looking at the facts and at the transcript of what actually was said during my radio show, said there is no case here for Art Bell against Ted Gunderson. So they filed for a summary judgment. Now, I'm sure most of you know what a summary judgment is, but in case you don't, here's what a summary judgment is. My attorneys go in, file papers, say there's no justification for this lawsuit. We want the charges dismissed. And then they have oral arguments. And this is what happened. And I was very comfortable with the fact, and in my opinion, I didn't think there'd be any problem getting these charges dismissed. However, 2 days before the oral arguments, the opposing side submits an affidavit from one Kurt Billings. I don't know if you know Kurt Billings or not. I had only met him one time. That was in November of 19, year ago, last November, November of 1999. At that time, Bryce Taylor, whose daughter is Kelly Ford, and actually Bryce wrote a couple of books about Thanks for the Memory of Mind Control Victim. Bryce Taylor is working with her daughter trying to straighten her out. She had her out of the institution, was working with me. I was trying to help her. They were in L.A. They had some security problems there, and Bryce called me and said, Ted, we need your help. I drove to L.A., And then I drove them up to Las Vegas, where I live right now. Sue, or Bryce Taylor, whatever you want to call her, Sue Ford is her real name. I rented a house, and I put special locks on the house and so on and so forth. And I slept on the couch for 2 months in front of the door. And because of the problems that Sue was having with Kelly, she was looking for a deprogrammer. Sue and Kelly are both MK Ultra mind control sex slave victims. Again, Sue wrote the book, Thanks for the Memory, under the name Bryce Taylor. It's back there on my desk, by the way. Just two copies left. So Sue said, I need your help. And she said, I have Kurt Billings coming. He's a deprogrammer, and he's going to work with Kelly. So, as a matter of fact, this is around Thanksgiving, and I fixed a nice Thanksgiving meal. I enjoy cooking, by the way. It gets my mind off of all this. And Kurt Billings rolled in, and the first thing that Sue said to Kurt was, you know, I know you're good at computers, and my computer has a problem on it. Will you take a look at it? Well, he sat down for an hour and a half and messed with the computer. We found out later he erased all her programs. Then he's in and out for about a day or two, and we go out in the backyard, Sue and Kurt Billings and his wife, and he asked me, what about the Art Bell lawsuit? And I said, as I said to Dean, I cannot discuss the case. It's in litigation. That's all I said. Now, I'm going to come forward to the summary judgment, oral arguments, right? 2 days before the oral argument, summary judgment, in comes an affidavit from Kurt Billings. Okay, flip around. And this is what Mr. Billings says. In December 1999, I was in Las Vegas to attend a convention. About a week before the convention, I was at the home of Sue Ford. Also present were my wife, Leanne Billings, and Ted Gunderson. When Art Bell's name was brought up, Mr. Gunderson said Art Bell is a child molester and that he raped his own son. Mr. Gunderson also stated that Mr. Bell has been indicted for these crimes. Finally, Mr. Gunderson claimed he had pictures proving Art Bell is a child molester. I told Mr. Gunderson that I didn't believe he had pictures of Art Bell or anyone else. Mr. Gunderson stated the pictures were in the trunk of a car in New Mexico and he could get his hands on them if he needed to. When we pressed him further, he stated the pictures were really in a cave in Colorado. And then we pressed him again. Gunderson stood up, walked toward the kitchen, and admitted he did not actually have any pictures at all. To me, this is a clear example of Mr. Gunderson maliciously and knowingly slandering Art Bell. Mr. Gunderson made his assertions in a serious manner, and he intended for all of us to believe that he was what he was saying. Fortunately, we did not accept this serious and reputation-destroying lies as easily as any others. Well, that wasn't enough. In comes an affidavit from his wife. This is the date of this is April the 21st. You put the next one. So then we get an affidavit at the same time, 2 days before oral arguments, from his wife, Leanne Billings. I'm 18 years old, et cetera, et cetera. In December 99, my husband, Kurt Billings, and I were at the home of Sue Ford in Nevada. Ted Gunderson was at Mrs. Ford's home. When Art Bell's name was brought up, Mr. Gunderson said Art Bell had been indicted for raping his own son. Mr. Gunderson also claimed he had pictures proving Art Bell had molested children. We told Mr. Gunderson straight out we did not believe him. Gunderson then said these pictures were in the trunk of a car in New Mexico. When we questioned his outrageous allegations, he stated the picture really in a cave in Colorado. We then pressed him again. Mr. Gunderson finally admitted he did not have any pictures. Well, that isn't enough. Again, that's April 21st. Okay, cut the light. Yeah. I got this guy working real good here. I'll put him to work for you, Dean. So, that isn't good enough, right? The day before the oral arguments on summary judgment, in comes an affidavit from a fellow named Ghost Wolf. Okay, let's turn around. 18 years old, et cetera, et cetera, et cetera. See, Robert Ghostwell. I understand he's actually from New York or New Jersey someplace. That's an Indian name he gave himself. In late 1997, I was delivering a series of seminars in Las Vegas. One of these seminars was hosted by a radio disc jockey, C.C. Walden. Mrs. Walden gave me a business card that read Ted L. Gunderson and Associates who told me that Ted Gunderson wanted to speak with me about appearing on his radio show. I have attached Mr. Gunderson's card to this affidavit. By the way, I passed my card out to anybody. It's on my table back there, so that's no big deal. Shortly thereafter, I called Mr. Gunderson. He asked me to be a guest on his show, which is not true. I've never asked him to be a guest on the show, which he said is broadcast in numerous states and originates out of Tennessee. Mr. Gunderson then said that I ought not to be on Art Bell's show. I asked him why not. And by the way, he's been a regular ghost. He's been a regular... he might be a ghost, right? Later. He's been a regular participant on Art Bell's show on numerous occasions, I understand. I asked him why not. His response was along the following lines. He's not an effing American, okay, and I'm going to take this SOB down. I asked Mr. Gunderson what he meant by his response, quote, I'm going to take him off the air, end quote. And this, by the way, this is important because this date is February 1997, and my radio talk show was December the 9th, 1997. So this was roughly 10 months prior to my radio talk show. Okay, turn the lights on. Now, I'm sure you get the significance of this. Okay, it's very obvious that they're trying to paint a picture of me conspiring to bring Art Bell down and off the air, which is not true. As a matter of fact, when I had my radio talk show, one of my callers years ago, this has been back in 96 and 97, asked me the question, what do you think of Art Bell? And I said, well, I think he puts out some good information. I don't know that much about Area 51 or about the UFOs and ETs and all that, but I said, you know, he serves a cause. I actually can dig that conversation up. I've never said an unkind word about Mr. Art Bell. Never. Okay, so this is the Ghost Wolves again. This is the 24th. Note there, okay. And then we have Art Bell, the plaintiff, and cut the light just a minute. I got a little ahead of myself. So then, of course, we lost the summary judgment. The judge said, I'm very suspicious of these three affidavits, but in view of the fact that they are here, they're a matter of court record. I cannot ignore them, and we have to continue with the case. So I lost that that round. Then my insurance company and WWCR and Art Bell's lawyers and Art Bell all got together and decided they were going to have a mediation period. And they mediated, and my attorney calls me, and he says, here's what they've offered. They want money, of course, and they want an apology from you, and they want you to sign a confidentiality agreement that you will not discuss the case, and so on and so forth. And I told him, I said, look, I'm not signing anything. As far as I'm concerned, this is blackmail, and I don't care what my insurance company does, what Art Bell's attorneys do, what WWCR does, I'm not going to be victim of blackmail. That's just exactly what it was, in my opinion. So they all mediated, and they reached a conclusion, and they reached some sort of a settlement. Again, confidential settlement. I don't have any idea how much money was involved, but I do know there was some money involved. And then the next document we're going to look at is the dismissal of the complaint, amended order of dismissal, and it goes on and says lawsuits dismissed with prejudice, and so on and so forth. Next. And then Mr. Art Bell, on October the 20th, 2000, put out his statement, official statement, on December the 9th, 1999. This is the result of the mediation, by the way. 1997, Ted Gunderson broadcast a radio transmitted show transmitted by WWCR, in which a guest by the name of Dave Hinkson made certain statements that may have left the listening audience with the belief that former late radio night radio host Art Bell had been charged with child molestation. On October 15, 1998, Mr. Bell filed a defamation suit in the circuit court for Davidson County against Tennessee, Gunderson, Hinkson, and the radio station, and so on and so forth. Mr. Gunderson and the ownership of WWCR have apologized to Mr. Bell and his family for the statements made by Mr. Hinkson. Sadly, in point of view, it was Mr. Bell's son who was victimized by a high school teacher who is now serving a jail sentence for his crimes. Upon receipt of this apology and previous retraction, Mr. Bell agreed to a confidential settlement, releasing Mr. Gunderson and the radio station. Mr. Bell looks forward to putting this matter behind him and moving on with his life. Cut. I didn't apologize. I want you to know that. Did not apologize. There is no apology necessary. So, let's see what we have left on there. Oh, yes. Okay. Turn it off just a minute. This takes the cake. What I'm going to show you next. What I'm going to show you next is absolutely unbelievable. This whole lawsuit's unbelievable. But what I'm going to show you next will really make you surprised. You know that old saying, who was Jimmy Durante used to say, everybody wants to get into the act, right? Well, of course, most of you people are too young for that. But guess what? After the settlement, it was so easy and so simple for Mr. Bell to grab some money that Mr. Grosswoof decided he would take a shot at my insurance company. Okay, let's look at this. You won't believe this one. This is to Mr. Cox, my attorney. This is, put the letterhead down so we can get Fox and Spillane. Those are Art Bell's attorneys. And Mr. Grosswoof is the person who's written this letter. Or the attorneys have written the letter on behalf of Grosswoof. We've been retained by Robert Grosswoof in connection with the well-documented campaign of defamation and tortious interference that Ted Gunderson has been and continues to be an integral part of. Throughout this campaign, Ted Gunderson and his co-conspirators asserted in words or substance, among other things, that Grosswoof is a fraud, that Robert Grosswoof is not authentically Metis, that Robert Grosswoof has engaged in plagiarism, that Robert Grosswoof uses illegal drugs, that Robert Grosswoof has committed a crime of arson, that there are warrants out for the arrest of Robert Grosswoof, that Robert Grosswoof is a convicted felon, and that Robert Grosswoof has physically abused women and children. Additionally, this campaign has accused Mr. Grosswoof's wife of being involved with pornography and prostitution. These false and vicious accusations have caused tremendous pain and suffering for Mr. Grosswoof and his entire family. These statements, many of which constitute defamation per se, were made in the intentional and targeted manner with the clear purpose of damaging Mr. Grosswoof's reputation and his relationship with existing and potential clients. I don't even know what he does, by the way. As such, this campaign of defamation exposes Ted Gunderson not only to liability, but to substantial punitive damages. In addition to the above-mentioned defamation and torturous interference, Mr. Robert Grosswoof has also received threats of death and bodily harm. It also documented that the campaign against Robert Grosswoof intensified after his sworn testimony on behalf of Art Bell earlier this year. Both of these factors would expose the scope of a potential lawsuit to include claims under state and federal racketeer influence and corrupt organization act. It's called the RICO Act, by the way. They use it against the mob. The FBI uses it against the mob regularly. The purpose of this letter is, one, to put Ted Gunderson on notice that Robert Grosswoof intends to pursue all legal remedies available to him, including the filing of a lawsuit, to compensate him for the damages he has suffered, and two, to demand that Ted Gunderson immediately cease and desist from publishing and abetting future statements about Robert Grosswoof and I'll get that later. To demand a full retraction of all defamatory statements made against Robert Grosswoof, including but not limited to the ones enumerated in the preceding paragraph. Because the statements are made of such a nature that the damages flowing from them are not susceptible to full mitigation, Mr. Grosswoof intends to file a complaint irrespective of any correction and retraction your client may issue. Ted Gunderson and the other defendants who will be named by Mr. Grosswoof's complaint have falsely accused him of the most heinous crimes, putting at jeopardy his reputation and livelihood, his life, and the cause to which he has devoted himself throughout his last 30 years. As you may know, juries have awarded plaintiffs, and it goes on and talks. Well, I guess I'm going to get a $1 million lawsuit on that one. He's willing to consider a settlement of this matter. Yes, I'm sure of that. At this stage, early, only if there is immediate and permanent cessation of further defamatory activities, along with meaningful corrections and tractions, and so on and so forth. If Mr. Gunderson is willing to discuss settlement in these terms, Mr. Goforth will agree to filing to forego filing a complaint, and so on and so forth. If you do not represent Mr. Gunderson in this matter, please forward the letter to the appropriate person. Nothing set forth herein is intended to waive any rights, and so on and so forth. Give me the date of that letter, will you? Originally. It's October 24 last year. Okay. So, Mr. Goldsworth swiftly files another letter, and hoping to get something from my insurance company, I'm sure. Let me just say this right here now, because I'm sure that somehow my lecture today will be put in the hands of Art Bell and also Mr. Goldsworth. I've never accused Mr. Goldsworth of any of those things. I don't even know who the man is. I wouldn't know him if he's sitting in the audience, and for all I know, he might be in the third or fourth row here right now. And I don't remember ever speaking to the man. But those are the facts of what happened in the Ted Gunderson Art Bell lawsuit. Now, why? Why? Does anybody want to venture forth why? Yes. Go over to the mic over there. We're going to get a professional opinion here, because I know this one.
1: My name is Fernell, and I would say that they were trying very hard to shut down WWCR. They consider that a real danger in this country, because they're teaching the truth.
0: And who else are they trying to shut down?
1: Probably you.
0: Absolutely. I don't think there's any question about it. I must be doing something right, because I have never been attacked like that before. And I think it's my personal opinion, and I'm entitled to an opinion. I think that it was a campaign to take over WWCR, to shut them down, and also to destroy my name and reputation. And because Art Bell was the fourth most popular talk show host in America, 13 to 15 million people on his night show, he had that old contract. Remember? The old contract. He just put together a brand new contract. One third, I think, less advertising and more money for Art Bell. Now, Oprah Winfrey and the rest of them make millions, and I think Art Bell feels like he's entitled to make millions. So I suspect that maybe this is orchestrated, that being one of the reasons. I've been under attack for some 22 years now. And it doesn't bother me in the least. I just keep going forward. I just keep doing my work. I just keep putting out the truth. And I challenge anybody to come up with any documentation that is a derogatory in nature that they could use against me. When I was in the FBI 27 and a half years, one of the campaigns I was involved in was to investigate the Black Panther Party in New Haven, Connecticut. And I have to admit, as the leader of my squad and number two man in the state at that time, that I was the instigator and the brains behind moving against the Panthers in the state. And we did a lot of COINTELPRO. COINTELPRO is, disinformation. And as you recall, Congress was very critical of the FBI for years because of the disinformation program that they put out. It is effective, and it was effective in eliminating the Black Panthers and reducing them to an ineffective organization itself. Of course, many of them ended up in jail because of the murder of a young black, Alex Rackley, who was a New York police informant. They brought him up to New Haven, put him spread eagle on a bed for a day and a half, tortured him, and then took him out and shot him. But that was probably the one thing in the elimination of the Panther Party that the biggest mistake they made, because we were all over them, the FBI and the New Haven Police Department, and we raised all kinds of cane over that. And there was a trial, and three of them were convicted, the three that shot him. Bobby Seale was tried, he was acquitted. The three that shot Alex Rackley, one of them said that Bobby Seale had given the orders, and so on and so forth. That's another case. But I mentioned this case because again, I was active in the disinformation program. I know how the disinformation program works. And it's kind of amusing in a way that when I get out of the FBI in 1979, and at that time I was in charge of Southern California, had over 700 personnel under my command, a $22.5 million budget, started my own investigative firm, and my first major case was the Jeffrey R. McDonald case. He's a former Green Beret doctor, convicted of murdering his wife and two children at Fort Bragg, 1970, February 17, 1970. And he had been tried and convicted in August of 1979. Some of his doctor friends came to me and asked if I would investigate the case. He's innocent. I went and talked to Dr. McDonald, and I told him, if you're innocent, fine. If you're guilty, I will not continue the investigation. I'm still working the case, by the way. The man is absolutely innocent. One of the first things you do in a case of this magnitude, or any case, you have to know the facts. You have to know all the details. So I reviewed all the court records. I reviewed all the transcripts, all the testimony. It took days to read everything of significance. You couldn't read all of them because they were thousands and thousands, or 100,000 pages, as a matter of fact, plus. And I learned that evidence was lost, stolen, destroyed, altered. Two FBI agents lied on the witness stand under oath. And being a Boy Scout type in the Bureau, I was apple pie mother's, Chevrolet and baseball and all that sort of thing. That was my attitude and my demeanor in the FBI. At one time, they were a great outfit. They were a very effective investigative organization. That's changed. Anyway, because of this, I couldn't believe it. And so I went forth, and long story short, I developed 19 new witnesses, including a signed confession from, if you know the case, the girl in the floppy white hat, Helena Stokely. Helena said that Dr. McDonald did not commit the crimes. They were committed by her satanic cult group. And she gave me all details about who was in the house that night and what each person did. And then we had a second session. We went back to North Carolina, and she showed us where the cars were and how she entered the door and all that sort of thing, which you have to do. And everything was recorded. Everything was on audio tape. And in one occasion, I put her on videotape. I called 60 Minutes. I said, I got a scoop for you. Come on down. Come on down. And a TV show, isn't that when they say, come on down? I said, come on down to South Carolina. We were in South Carolina at that time. And 60 Minutes sent Joe Wirshbaugh down, and we did a taped interview for 60 Minutes. It was never aired, by the way. A confession by Helena. But long story short, I went public with this information. Radio talk shows, TV shows. And I said, this man is innocent. And this girl, Helena Stokely, I have a confession from her. Her satanic cult group committed these crimes. I receive hundreds of phone calls after that, over the next several months. People from all over the United States, Florida, Washington, Minnesota, Wisconsin, Texas, New England, telling me about satanic cults. And all these people, they were calling me, were giving me the same basic story. They told me about the ceremonies involved. Some of them actually came and talked to me and visited with me. Some of them gave me statements. Some of them wrote to me. And all these people told the same basic story. And I said, what's going on here? From that point on, and then, of course, I began to be critical of the government. Then I developed information about an international child kidnapping ring operating in Nebraska, the Franklin cover-up case, under the auspices of a CIA covert operation in Washington, D.C., known as the Finders, okay, and developed information about a cowboy operation going into the White House under Reagan and Bush. I went public with that. And then I developed information on the McMartin case in California. The kids said that they were taken down through the tunnels up in the trap door of the triplex next door, placed in cars, 2-, 3-, 4-year-old kids, transported out in the community and prostituted. The authority went looking for the tunnels, couldn't find them. I gained access to the tunnels in the spring of 1990, coordinated the project. We hired, some of the parents and I hired, an archaeologist from UCLA, Dr. Gary Stickle. We found the tunnels. Authorities couldn't find them. We found them. Cost about $55,000 to $60,000. I coordinated the money and everything. But I'm going back to the Nebraska case. The kids were being taken from Omaha to Sioux City, Iowa, 184 miles away in private limousines, flown in private jets from Sioux City, Iowa to Washington, D.C. for sex orgy parties with congressmen and senators. Yeah. Now, you know what happens then, don't you? Pictures, right? And what do you do with the pictures? Hey, you better vote for my bill, because otherwise, remember that little 14-year-old kid you were with last Friday? Okay, that's the story. Mass blackmail in Washington, D.C. I have the documentation. I know where the pictures are. And to be honest with you, they're above the 12,000-foot level in a cave in the state of Colorado. Okay? And someday, we're going to go after those pictures. But in the meantime, and I'm building this up, because in the meantime, what do you think has happened to me? That's one thing. That's for sure. Well, you know what else has happened? The smear campaign, right? What else has happened? I'm a drug dealer. There's a guy named Stu Webb. I tried to help Stu Webb out. He's from Denver area, I think. He lived with me for 7 months. He didn't have any place to go. He came in. He said, I have no place to live, to sleep. Can I stay here for 4 days? He stayed for 7 months. I fed him, clothed him, housed him, gave him cigarette money. Gave him money for his booze. He was a little bit of a drinker. He gave him gas money. He ended up driving my everything. I gave him everything for the cause, right? Well, now, this last summer I was writing a book, and in order to get away from the telephone and all these letters and all that, I just isolated myself with my daughter in L.A. and spent the whole summer working on this book. Stu Webb had access to my property, my condominium. I come home in August, and I got 35 boxes of research missing. I got all kinds of personal property gone. And I file a police report, and I say that Stu Webb's the number one suspect because, number one, he had access to the property, and number two, he had an automobile. And whoever took those boxes couldn't ride out of there on a bicycle. But anyway, so Stu Webb is now putting out the word that I stole money from a trust, $150,000. That I'm a drug dealer, that I was I gave Ollie North orders on Iran-Contra and the drug operations in Europe and the Middle East. I was involved in guns for drugs in Afghanistan, and the story goes on and on and on. And but I point that out. Now, I don't have the connections to go on Good Morning America. By the way, Art Bell was on Good Morning America last Monday. I'm back. I don't have those kind of connections. I don't have the connections to get Mr. Cox, my attorney in Nashville, on Good Morning America, right? So what is this all about? I don't think there's any question about it. There's a conspiracy. Mr. Fox, Art Bell's attorney, went on Good Morning America and said there's a conspiracy. It's being financed against Art Bell, by other people. I think it's just the opposite. I think it's just the other way around, okay? And I don't mind telling Art Bell that, and I don't mind telling Mr. Ghostwolf that, and I hope that tomorrow that this video or audio gets back to them immediately, because I'm ready for another lawsuit, you know? This time it might be me suing them. But anyway, this is a story on the Art Bell lawsuit. I kind of wrapped it up a little bit with some of my other work in the end. But this is the way it works. That's ironic, as I said a few moments ago. I was very good at it when I was in the FBI, and now I'm a victim of it. So maybe that turnabout's fair play, huh? I don't know.
2: Is really that evil and devious?
0: It's what, sir?
2: Is Bell that evil and devious?
0: Art Bell, I don't know. I'm just telling you the facts.
2: I don't
0: Yeah, I'm just telling you what happened. And I'll back up anything. Well, I showed you the documentation. Okay, another question there.
3: In view of your summary arguments, my question's perhaps irrelevant, but before you started that, it occurred to me to ask, did any evidence surface that Mr. Bell et al. Was a part of disinformation of the government?
0: No, I can't say that. I don't know. I don't have any information on that. What I've done here, I know the facts. I think it's ironic that he can get on Good Morning America, I can't. I think it's ironic that we get People magazine to make statements that aren't true. Mm-hmm. And by the way, I might mention this. Art Bell, I've heard, and I don't have a documentation of this, so I'm very careful what I'm saying now, that Art Bell's uncle is Warren Buffett. Do you know who Warren Buffett is? Warren Buffett, the kids in Nebraska on the Nebraska case, which involved a pedophile ring and child kidnapping and all that, some of the kids have named Warren Buffett in that case. Yes. Yes.
4: May I just ask you?
0: You have to go to the office.
4: I want to say this to you.
0: Wait a minute.
4: This will just take a second. I want you to know that I live in California, and I listened to you when you were on the Art Bell Show, and I want to tell you something. I enjoyed you much more than Art Bell. That's all I want to say.
0: Well, thank you. Yes.
5: Can you tell me what relationship the Bohemian Grove has with Satanism?
0: The Bohemian Grove, there's... By the way, I'm going to be discussing. I've got a 3-hour workshop tonight, and I'm going to be going into the documentation on Satanism and the Illuminati, control of the media. I have some fantastic documentation on how the media was controlled beginning in 1915, 85 years ago. I have part of the congressional record, February the 9th, 1917. Wherein it states that the J.P. Morgan interests, according to a congressman from Texas, bought 25 of America's leading newspapers and inserted their own editors in order to control the press in this country. Now, what do you think's happened in 85 years? We have Dan, what's his name, and the rest of them on controlling TV and radio. Yes, you'll have to go over there to the mic. I'm sorry. And while you're walking over there, answer his question. The Bohemian Grove is a meeting place for some of these high-level Illuminati members, Bilderbergs and others, Council on Foreign Relations, Trilateral Commission, and I'll go into all of this tonight in my workshop. Believe me, when I got out of the FBI, I was totally ignorant about what was going on behind the scenes. Now I'm pretty well informed of it. I've actually testified in court as an expert on Satanism. Yes.
6: Hi, it's wonderful to see you back, but this may not be such a minor point, but just for the accuracy, is it not today's show rather than Good Morning America? It was with Katie Couric.
0: Art Bell, you mean, Monday?
6: It was Katie Couric and...
0: Oh, was it? Okay, well, the one, he was, his lawyer was on Good Morning America. That okay. Was Channel 13. His Good Day Show, is that, what channel is that? What?
6: 5, NBC.
0: NBC, okay. Well, he's got more clout than I thought he did. You get on ABC and NBC. Any more questions? Well, you've been a very attentive audience, and I've certainly enjoyed appearing before you, and I guess that's it. See some of you tonight. Thank you very much. Oh, one other thing I just want to mention. This is a book I have back there. It's brand new. It's Why Johnny Can't Come Home. It's the story of Johnny Gosch, a 12-year-old paper boy kidnapped off the streets by the Nebraska kidnapping gang, put into the pedophile pornographic ring, and he escaped along with another kid. They stole a car and escaped, and they're in hiding right now. This book is phenomenal. And I highly recommend it. If you're into this and you want to know about it, this book will tell you a lot. Thank you very much.
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1: Welcome back. Before we get back to our conversation with Justin and Wes Fall, let's grab a couple of quick calls. And, well, this is part of the conversation, actually. Let's say hi to Paul in Oshawa. Paul, welcome.
2: Good morning, Richard, and good morning, guys. How are you all doing?
1: Terrific.
3: Excellent.
2: Question I wanted to ask in regards to the Greys in description of what you're talking about, that maybe they're the servants of another type of species, say the reptilians or insectoid. Did you ever follow to see really who's in charge of these guys?
3: Yeah, I tend to personally believe.
1: Did we lose you, Justin? Are you there? All right,
4: we may have lost him.
1: Okay, we'll get him back.
3: Oh, I'm there.
1: Oh, there he is. Okay, go ahead, Justin.
3: So when you go back to Genesis chapter 6, and we have these sons of God, and that they're taking wives of you know, daughters of men, and their offspring, you know, we have these different cultures of the world that are giving reptilian or what some would call serpentine qualities or characteristics to their offspring. And they're saying that these angels that engaged in the sexual sin, that they also had what we would call serpentine qualities. It's fascinating. You know, you look at some of these skulls that they're finding, these elongated skulls, and some of them have what we would call a detachable jaw, very similar to snakes. Now, there's just some very wild stuff about that, but I do believe that this idea of a reptilian, you know, it goes back to the seed of the serpent, and I don't mean Cain. I don't believe Cain was the seed of the serpent. I believe that the seed of the serpent really took off in Genesis chapter 6, and that was the fulfillment or the beginning of the fulfillment of the Genesis 3 prophecy, the war between Christ and Satan, which is going to be literally that serpent, Satan, the great dragon. And so, yes, I believe that there's truth to this idea of reptilians, but in a biblical sense, that they are part of a fallen race, a race that was never meant to be on this earth. And that was a hybrid race.
1: All right, Paul, thank you for that. Let's say hi to Michael in Newmarket. Michael, good morning. Welcome to The Conspiracy Show.
5: I'm not sure you're the one that's was recently on Coast to Coast with Richard Serrett.
1: Yes, they were.
5: Oh, okay. Okay, the question is this. These people that have made a deal with the devil, are they part of the Illuminati? And secondly, you said they want to usher in the Antichrist. Now, I'm not asking specifically who it is, but what kind of characteristics will this Antichrist bring at the end of the world then?
1: All right, Michael, good question. Go ahead, gentlemen.
4: Well, a few characteristics. He's going to change times and laws. He's going to be very charismatic. He's going to be bringing in peace. He's going to be conquering peacefully. We do see the peace treaty with that's supposed to take place between the Palestinians and Israel. So there's a handful of big things that it talks about that he's going to take place or that he's going to do. And
1: it's also said that he'll suffer a seemingly mortal head wound, but then he will be resurrected.
4: Exactly. Yeah. So the world is, and we kind of get into that and in the belly of the beast as well. But he, he's going to be viewed by the whole world. He's going to be loved by the whole world. And in the end, he's going to be able to call down fire from heaven and do some just amazing, crazy things that the world has never seen. It's going to flip the world on its head, really. And that's one of the problems. Even within the church, there's a lot of people that don't have a supernatural biblical perspectives. They just look at it like it's a fairy tale and bedtime stories. And so it's, I think that's also, and I'm kind of on a tangent, but I think that's the reason for their secrecy, is because they took a big note from Orson Welles and H.G. Wells' War of the Worlds. They saw the effect that that had on society. People were committing suicide, you know, just crazy stuff taking place. And they have to incrementally get the world ready for it. Otherwise, it would just kind of implode.
1: All right, Michael, thank you for that. Let's grab another quick call. Wayne is in Oshawa. Wayne,

0: sunlight poking up over the horizon, and something caught my attention above, and this object went overhead. It was massive. It was kind of lit a little bit from the sunlight that was hitting it, and I could see a bit of a glint on the one side. All I'm saying is that I don't know if it's them or us, but they're here. Something's here. There's something not going on up there. This thing was massive, and it was very high in the atmosphere, and it's changed my whole perception of what's really out there.
1: Did anyone else see it, Wayne?
0: Unfortunately, no, and I've been up every night trying to catch it again. Tonight was clear. I couldn't see anything, but it reminded me of if you were standing at the bottom of the ocean and looked up and saw a super oil tanker go overhead.
1: That big, eh?
0: It was massive, and it was very high up, possibly outside the atmosphere, because, like I say, the sun was just down over the horizon, and whatever it was very high up, and it was very huge. If you were to extend your arm up above you, it would be the width of two fingers.
1: All right. Did it make any sound?
0: There was no sound. There was nothing. It was just silent, and it just faded off into the darkness after it went out of the sunlight.
1: All right. Now, well, thank you for sharing that. Gentlemen, that it raises a good question. When we see these craft in the air, are they ours or are they theirs, given that we made some sort of deal in exchange for technology?
2: It's tough to say. The thing is that we know for a fact that the government for years has been operating with what could only be explained as an unidentified flying object. I mean, clearly they have. I mean, all you got to do is look at some of the, you know, the wartime technology that we operate with today. And some of those flying machines, you know, they had predecessors, and they had testing that went on that nobody knew about. But on the other hand, there are very much interdimensional vehicles. And I think we need to be careful to not discount that idea, because the Bible, and again, as a born again Bible believing Christian, I believe the Bible is a very supernatural book that gives us all the answers, where we have even good vehicles of transportation, not just demonic. So there are, in fact, not that we need to be trying to communicate with these things. I want to be very clear about that, but there in the Bible, in ancient history, there were accounts of, you know, what we would call a good vehicle coming down. You know, you had Enoch that was taken up. You had Elijah that was taken up. You've got Ezekiel's wheel. There's some very interesting things in Scripture. But I just want to encourage, what was the name of the caller?
1: I believe that was Wayne in Hamilton.
2: Wayne, I just wanted to encourage Wayne. You know, I've got some stories from some friends who have kind of been in a similar situation, and they began to really want to get out there every night at the same time, trying to see it, trying to learn more about it. And a very close friend of mine personally got very engulfed in this. And I just want to warn you, a word of caution, if you don't mind, be very careful with this type of thing, because there are alleged telepathic, psychic type powers that can be engaged spiritually upon people that are seeking, you know, to follow these crafts, people that are seeking to learn more and to watch them physically. I know a story of a very close friend where he got extremely involved in this, and it took over. I mean, I forget how many months it was taking place. He literally was almost bewitched by a force that came down from this particular UFO out in California. So I say be careful, you know, trying to go out there and trying to get too close to these types of things.
1: All right. I got time for one more call. And then on the other side, we're definitely going to get to discussing Tom Horn. But here's Pamela in the Volunteer State, Tennessee. Hello, Pamela.
2: Yeah.
3: Hi, good evening. Good evening, gentlemen. Wanted to ask, in Noah's day, of course, there were Nephilim that existed, and I've read several. There's a book called Nephilim. I think it's called Creatures of the Gods or something of that nature. Anyway, most of them were destroyed in the great flood of Noah's days, but they still supposedly exist on the earth, Nephilim today, who are they're present on the earth, but they're actually kind of hidden, and they will be towards the Battle of Armageddon. Have you tied anything in with these interdimensional beings with the Nephilim?
2: Absolutely. Absolutely. Matter of fact, we do a good deal of breaking this down, some of this down in Hollow Earth Chronicles. But for the sake of time, I'll just

0: quickly say yes, absolutely. I also want to say that I tend to follow the less popular view. I believe that God destroyed all of them with the flood, and then I believe in what happened was a second incursion. I believe more fallen angels did it again after the flood, and I think that nowadays they've gotten more creative with their technology, because nowadays, you know, you see these massive giants walking around. That's just not going to go well with the narrative that they sell today. So I think they've gotten creative, and they've got smaller hybrids now, people, you know, that look more like humans. So but yes, I do believe that they are waiting, and they are part of the end game that will be released during the Great Tribulation. Yes, ma'am, that is a great observation.
1: Pamela, thank you so much for the call, for checking in. Wes, I think you wanted to weigh in, but we'll wait till after the break. We'll come back and have you finish up on that point. And also, as I say, we'll get to talking about Tom Horn, a guest on this program, and he's also featured in Higher Entities, The Lost Tapes. The directors or producers of the film, Wes and Justin Fall, my guests, right here on The Conspiracy Show. Stay with us.
2: Curiosity, or did the devil make you do it? 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
1: We are back with Justin and Wes Fall, Fourth Watch Films, Higher Entities, The Lost Tapes. And so I believe, Wes, you wanted to weigh in. We had Pamela, who called in from Tennessee, wondering about the Nephilim. Supposedly they were destroyed in the flood. That was, as I always say, God chlorinating the gene pool. He wanted to push the reset button because so much of the earth, not only humans, but animals were corrupted. So then when did the second incursion take place of Nephilim?
3: Well, it just says in there and afterward as well. And so, there's a handful of different mentionings of the fallen angels after the fact, in scripture. But the thing that I was going to bring into, then the view here is specifically on the Nephilim. We have the testimony from Greg Renrich, which he's the one who had the, Justin started talking about him, but he had the above top secret clearance for Area 51, Groom Lake, S4, just crazy clearances there. And so he's witnessed the 10-foot, the 10-foot tall giants, and said that they had referred to themselves as the Nephilim, and that they were preparing for an intergalactic war with God, and they believe that they're going to win. And that was, he witnessed that in a deep underground military base. To go further, just to show that this is a little bit bigger than just dealing with little green men, they weren't allowed to say the name of Jesus underground. So they were required to sign an affidavit of agreement on that, that they couldn't even mention the name of Jesus. So there's something bigger going on, but we definitely delve into looking at the Nephilim in this film as well.
1: All right, Tom.
0: It's all connected.
1: Right, right. Tom Horn from Skywatch TV, publisher, author, has been on this program most recently talking about a kind of a doomsday comet that is heading our way. He also is in the documentary, and actually, this guy, in the trailer that I saw, he kind of warns you guys, he says, you know, be careful where you're going with this, because it's dangerous. So tell us about Tom Horn and how his family was impacted by this.
3: Sure. Well, we love Tom. He's a great resource, invaluable. But we reached out to him because he wrote a book called Exo Vaticana. Specifically, that was the one that we were going to kind of pick his brain on. And in that book, he investigated the Collins Elite, and he sought out the same thing that we were trying to get to the bottom of. And in the process, he reached out to a handful of people, but one of them was, Gregory Richford. He was an advanced flight specialist for Ball Aerospace, a massive contractor for the U.S. government. He cautioned Tom against disbelieving in the Collins Elite-type groups. And then he was the one who issued the dire warning to be careful while he's investigating this. And the reason for that is because we were talking about those two different factions that we have, with the Collins Elite, and even further with Ray Boucher and his contact with the DOD. we find out that this is still taking place. And so when you have those two factions, you've got some who are like, yeah, let's just go do whatever it takes. We've tried the science and it's not doing as well as we had hoped. So let's go ahead and just jump into ritual because it works. But then on the other hand, you have people who are cautioned against it and they're like, this is wrong. This is demonic. These are nefarious beings. We can't trust them. So that was the big caution, because when you're looking into this, we might have opened up a door and it's some people we don't want to talk to or some people that don't want to talk to us. But he had cautioned us. He passed that same caution along. But it gives validity to this idea. Another person was Nick Pope. You may have had him on your show before, but, former director, for the UFO Studies Group of Military Defense of Britain. Nick as well cautioned against discrediting this information. And he said that he knew of similar groups in Britain, that were running into the same things. That this is in fact real. This phenomenon is real and it's demonic in nature.
1: So what happened to Tom Horn's brother-in-law?
3: Yes. So that's a crazy story. This is the first time that he gave, that testimony on video. So his sister Vida, she had some different visitations, a handful, around, 13 years of age, and she had some visitation from small grays when she was a teenager. So you fast forward to, I'm not sure how many, decades later, but she got married and, her husband was, he was a nuclear physicist and he worked for General Dynamics in San Diego. And then they had, shortly thereafter moved to, Los Alamos and he was doing some work there. And so they're visiting, he's home from work and they're having a couple drinks and she's telling this story of when she was a child. And so he listened to the story, just your standard abduction scenario. And so he followed up by saying, what you just said is absolutely true. It's real. And he actually went further to say that he's actually working on some of this very alien technology, for their transport. He was
0: reverse engineering it.
3: Exactly. Deconstructing it. And, so 48 hours later, this is where it gets real crazy. So he tells her that, and 48 hours later, he's nowhere to be seen. He can't be found. She's already reported him missing, did the report and everything. And she's reaching out to Los Alamos. Hey, where's my husband? I need to, I'm worried. Los Alamos couldn't give her any information. And so she, after so much time passes, she's trying to get, benefits because she no longer has a husband, and she goes to Social Security and they're like, we need a death certificate, but Los Alamos couldn't produce one. So she's going back, she's going round and round in circles trying to get all this, sorted out. Los Alamos gets back in touch with her and says, your husband died in a tragic accident and we can't tell you the details of this. It can't be reviewed and they couldn't produce a body either. But, a few days after or a few weeks after that, she gets a call from Social Security and they say, hey, you're good to go. You don't need documentation. You don't need to produce a body. You're good.
1: So they obviously had, they were under surveillance and even in their own home.
0: Absolutely. And the thing that blows my mind about this whole scenario is that they just tried to sweep it under the rug and let it go, but she wouldn't let that go. I mean, this is her husband and he was the breadwinner. And so she starts rattling the cages up the chain of authority in the government. And more agencies are now getting attention to the fact that, a high security clearance government worker has disappeared and his possible widow is trying to get money. And so in order to just silence everything and just put it into her research, they just gave it to her. Hey, take this. Don't ever talk about it again.
1: All right. We'll take another time out and we'll come back. Final segment with the Fall Brothers, Fourth Watch Films, right here on The Conspiracy Show. Don't go away.
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1: All right, a few moments remain with Wes and Justin Fall from Fourth Watch Films. Tell us again how we can screen your new documentary, Higher Entities, The Lost Tapes.
0: Just head over to fourthwatchfilms.com, all spelled out. and you'll have access. We've got our films available there for streaming. Some people are going to want to go watch immediately, and if you stream the film, you get to watch it in high definition, which is really cool, especially with Hollow Earth Chronicles, because you get to see all the documents and all the really cool B-roll and the footage that we present in high def. But I just want to say that there's so much we didn't get to hit on tonight. So many key elements of Higher Entities. There's just so much information out there. So I really do hope people will take advantage of checking out this film just to kind of get the deeper depths of what we've researched here.
1: Well, we have about 8 minutes, and we may try and squeeze in a call as well. But if you had to pick one of those elements that we didn't discuss, which one would it be?
0: I would have to say Ray Boucher. Ray Boucher is a man of mystery. He was the former head of MUFON for his state in Nebraska. And not only is he a former Anglican priest, a former Baptist minister, he is a theologian. He is just a brilliant man, but he's also an exorcist. And he was very involved in the UFO community, still is, more so from kind of the behind the scenes now. But Ray Boucher was involved in all of this, you know, back before there was the internet. There wasn't websites floating around when he was, you know, back in the day, he was like going out to meetings. He was, you know, reading letters and books and VHS tapes. Anyway, I say all this to say that because of his unique background, Ray was contacted by phone originally by two men who were researchers for the Department of Defense. And they wanted to meet with him and talk to him because they were seemingly to be a modern version of the Collins Elite. Okay. These guys were part of a bigger interdepartmental group that were now engaging in what they called satanic rituals being funded by our taxpayer dollars, as well as private sectors. But some of these rituals were taking place in government facilities. Now, this is pretty serious when you stop and think about the eyewitness accounts that these two Department of Defense agents gave Ray. They talked to him on the phone. They said, "We got to meet with you." They met secretly in a hotel room. We get a full disclosure from Ray in the film, but he explains the use of psychotronic weapons, psychic abilities being carved out in people. They were actually looking for people that had psychic abilities that they would abduct, bring in, and really try to use those abilities and really push them to the limits for government and military applications. They were trying to establish contact between certain individuals and certain entities to where people could use their abilities to contact these entities while sitting in these chairs, special chairs, what they would call psychic chairs. I mean, this stuff, it's almost like what we hear about that was taking place with Montauk. But what's really interesting is that these men from the Department of Defense, they said that they were very concerned that this departmental group, this interdepartmental group, they were concerned that they were now involved in some very satanic rituals involving human sacrifice, Richard.
1: Dear
0: human Lord. Sacrifice on the watch of the Department of Defense, on American soil, on government facilities. Black facilities, black sites. And he says that they were in communication with NHEs, non-human entities. Now, when we go back to what was going on with Collins Elite, we say, well, that was a long time ago, but what's going on with that today? What's the current status? And my statement on that, the answer to that would be Department of Defense has been heavily engaged secretly in working with entities, doing everything that they can to try to reach out to even new entities. I mean, I don't understand how a group like this would continue doing these things, reaching out on new tests, you know, if they're dealing with the same entity. So what my belief is that there's several key groups in the government. All of them are interdepartmental, and they've got different entities that they're working with. And that's why we have so many documents now that have been declassified, over 300 declassified documents of the FBI dealing with all manner of strangeness. Matter of fact, I was on the phone with Ray Boucher just the other day, and he told us that he's been working with a guy who's former CIA. He actually worked at a desk called the Weird Desk. Can you imagine a guy working for the CIA that everything that comes on his desk is just the weird stuff?
1: Yeah, it's the real life X-Files. I've heard of that. I'm just looking at the live YouTube chat room, and Heidi weighs in asking, you know, for those not familiar with Montauk, the Montauk Chair, there on the eastern end of Long Island. Tell us a little bit about Montauk.
0: Well, there's a lot of speculation. I think a lot of what happened there was spiritual projections, to where people were astral projecting, even against their will, if that's even a thing. That's just my theory, that there were out-of-body experiences, remote viewing, stuff like that taking place, and people that were being abused, you know, spiritually abused in this scenario, and physically abused. Now, I believe that they were being forced into these projections, and so they really thought that they were experiencing these things, but it was actually a spiritual projection, kind of like when Satan was able to show Jesus the kingdoms of the world in just a moment of time. That's what I think was going on. But people involved in Montauk that were, you know, the abductees, it was very scary stuff. I mean, they really believed that they were traveling back in time from these psychic chairs.
1: Right. There was an element of child abduction. People were being supposedly swept off the street, taken to this underground base. It's also kind of wrapped up with MK Ultra, mind control, and so forth. We just have a few minutes left here. And one of the questions that we didn't get around to was, I think, Wes, you mentioned this. The question was, you know, why did these entities make an exclusive deal with the United States? Do either one of you want to tackle that in the time that remains?
3: You want me to try to keep it quick? My take on it is that we're pretty much we've been set apart as like the world police, the head guys, the head honchos, the most powerful nation on the earth, on the world scene, and so I think that that's probably why they reached out. I really don't know. I don't. That's the best that I can muster.
0: I have to jump in real quick, and I believe the reason they chose the U.S. is because the United States is part of an ancient destiny, a secret destiny, completely opposite of what we've been taught. I'm hoping that we can come back on and talk about that. Matter of fact, I believe that the United States, before its infancy, we've got ancient history on this nation, on the land. And going back to what you said earlier, Richard, about, you know, we don't wrestle with flesh and blood. You know, the Bible says we're wrestling with these principalities, these entities, if you will. And I believe that the principality over this continent of America, you know, we're dealing with North America, you know, Mexico, Canada, this big chunk of land, I believe, is the land of the plumed serpent. And we've done a great expose on this. I'd love to talk with you about it more, but it has a strong role to play in end times prophecy. And again, these occultists know, these aliens, these entities, they know what's coming on the face of this earth, and they know that their time is limited. And so they are preparing right now, as we've been told, for an intergalactic war with God, and they are wrangling in as many human helpers as they can for this last time's feat. And America plays a huge, massive role as the end times resurrected Babylon.
1: All right. Well, gentlemen, this was quite a ride, and we will once again direct listeners to fourthwatchfilms.com, all spelled out, fourthwatchfilms.com. There they can purchase, they can stream it, they can buy the DVD, Higher Entities, The Lost Tapes, and The Hollow Earth Chronicles, Volume 1. Gentlemen, thank you again.
3: Our pleasure, Richard. Thank you so much.
0: Thanks, Richard.
1: All the best, guys. All right, my thanks to Carlos Cajun and Ryan White, my live stream producer, back next week with a brand new program. In the meantime, don't be afraid. There's nothing concealed that won't be revealed, and nothing hidden that won't be made known. What you hear in the dark, speak in the light. What I say in a whisper, proclaim from the housetops. Move over, Aphrodite. I'm coming home. Good night.

0: The truth will set you free. 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
2: 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You can get Higher Entities, The Lost Tapes, and what I would call our magnum opus film, Hollow Earth Chronicles, Episode 1, both of which really do kind of cross over into the same type of information. 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
1: 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All right. We were talking about Eisenhower at Edwards Air Force Base in 54, and then he meets with the Nordics. And what was the deal that was struck there?
2: So there was not actually a deal struck in 54. There was an attempted deal. From the sources that I have, they're saying that Eisenhower was not willing to shut down the nuclear testing. And so he leaves the Air Force Base. Now, we're going to come back to this in just a second because there's a really interesting little caveat here. But 1955, a year later, this is the event that more people have come out about over the years. Apparently, there was quite a few eyewitnesses to what took place in 55. So Eisenhower is now meeting with a group of gray aliens, what we would call grays, and they're working out a treaty. Matter of fact, they, according to all the best sources, including Eisenhower's family members and others who were there, I guess it was in the early 90s, maybe late 80s, early 90s. There was some, I don't know what you want to call this. It was not a conference, but there was a gathering where some of these people spoke. And it was different than what we see today. It almost looked like they were giving a debriefing of what their knowledge was of this event. But Chad Riley, once again, found these old VHS video clips of these people giving these, just deconstructing everything that took place. And these, I've never heard of any of these guys, but there were quite a few of them all validating that 1955, a deal was struck by the gray aliens with Eisenhower. And let's not forget that Eisenhower had the Majestic 12 information given to him by Truman when he entered into presidency. That's kind of another interesting thing that he kind of had a head start on the alien program. So this was nothing new to him. And years prior to his presidency, from our research, we find that Eisenhower was very engaged in this type of scenario, getting into the paranormal with otherworldly entities, what we know to be interdimensional. Now, 55. Holloman Air Force Base, they enter into an agreement. And this treaty is pretty interesting because they did come to some agreements here. And I know we talked briefly about this on Coast to Coast, but just the crash course is that the alien grays basically had some terms that they wanted met. So one would be that, our government would not be involved in the affairs of the aliens, and the aliens would not be involved in our affairs. They would help us develop our technology. Okay, that's kind of a no-brainer. They would not make a treaty with any other nation on Earth. Now, why would they choose America, right? Maybe we'll come back to that if we have time. So they basically said, we're swearing an oath that we will never make another treaty with another nation on Earth. Like, you guys are going to get exclusive rights to working with the aliens. Now, they wanted some things in return. Okay, they don't need our technology, but what they do want is that they want to be able to come into our airspace, into our land. They want to be able to abduct humans for their experiments. But in this, we can't get involved. Again, we can't meddle in their affairs. We got to let them do what they're going to do. But the government said, okay, we'll let you abduct our people, but you've got to provide us the names of the people that you've abducted. And then they took those names on a list and they submitted that to the Majestic 12 Committee. Lastly, the public cannot be informed directly about the existence of what they're going to call extraterrestrials. Those were the simple terms of this agreement.
1: Now, the obvious question, Justin or Wes, is if these are in fact demonic entities, we're not talking about extraterrestrials. They are otherworldly. They are interdimensional. Why do they need to strike any kind of an agreement? Why don't they just come and take what they want whenever they want?
3: I think we're dealing with this. It leads up to the Great Deception. If you try to force somebody along, I mean, like, you can't take a horse to the water, or you can take the horse to the water, but you can't make them drink. You know, so they're going to try to sugarcoat this. And honestly, I think that's, with the way that this is going to unfold, if they come in and they're so much, more advanced than we are technologically, and they have medicines that we've never seen, and they can cure cancer, and they can disarm, and they can, you know, take us, keep us from going to war, at least temporarily. People are just, they're going to voluntarily sign up for whatever these things have. I mean, unless they have the conviction, you know, that we do, or they have, you know, other eyes to see what's actually taking place. So I don't think it's, if they were to come in and just all of a sudden, start to take over mankind, I think it'll eventually get to that, but I think that they're still building the infrastructure. The groundwork is still being laid. Because it is going to be a deception. People will willingly choose to follow them, you know, versus following the God of the Bible.
1: And what is
2: the...
1: Go ahead, Justin.
2: I actually think that the specific there, the answer to your question goes right back to probably the most popular Bible verse ever quoted, and that's John 3:16. Can I just quote this real fast?
1: Sure.
2: For God so loved the world, that he gave his only begotten son, that whosoever believeth in him shall not perish, but have everlasting life. Now, the key word here is whosoever will, okay? Whosoever believeth in him. So we know that in order to come into the door of Christ, we have to accept Christ. Now, there's more to it than that in the Bible. There's quite a bit more to understand in theology, but the simplistic idea is that, you know, whosoever will. And we have this thing called free will. You know, we can choose every day what we're going to drink, what we're going to eat, what we're going to do. And that's part of this cosmic chess match, is that the pawns in the cosmic war, you know, the human beings, if you want to call us pawns, I don't like using that terminology, but that's kind of what the fallen angels look at us as.
1: We're also the prize. We're the prize and the pawn.
2: We are. Absolutely. And the fallen angels look at us, you know, like notches on a belt, I imagine, these entities. And so they don't respect us the way that, you know, that we don't have the same character with them that we would, because God sees us through Jesus Christ if we're you know, born again. They look at us like empty vessels that they can take over and that they can win over. And if they can win us, if they can get us to believeth in them, to kind of take that Bible verse, if we can just kind of go and believe upon them instead of believing upon Christ, then our souls are part of their kingdom in their mind and not part of God's kingdom. So it's a matter of the free will. This is a matter of the spiritual warfare that every human being has to face. Are they going to accept Jesus Christ, or are they going to accept something else?
1: At this point, does Eisenhower know that these are not extraterrestrials, that they are in fact interdimensionals, or is he being fed a line as well that these are ETs?
2: I believe that it's very, the fact that he had eyes to see the Majestic 12 documents, the fact that he knew all about this, and that he had interest in these things, and not to mention Eisenhower was not a Christian. So I really do believe that he probably saw these things as the old ones, the ancient ones. I imagine that probably came up in conversation. I mean, listen, if you could have been in the room in 1954 or 55 when he met with these things, I mean, I think some of the talks that they would have had would probably blow our minds, Richard. I don't even know.
1: No doubt. Yeah, no doubt. All right. We will take another time out. Justin and Wes Fall, researchers, filmmakers, Fourth Watch Films. Higher Entities, The Lost Tapes is the documentary. And if you go to fourthwatchfilms.com, all spelled out, fourthwatchfilms.com, you can purchase the documentary, as well as The Hollow Earth Chronicles, Volume 1. Those are both available to stream or as DVDs. And I think there's a special deal there for you as well. We'll also open up the phone lines heading into the second hour and take your questions and comments, connecting the dots between the modern-day UFO phenomena and the occult. The Conspiracy Show returns right after this. My name is Richard Serrett.
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1: 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Wes and Justin Fall, the Fall brothers from Fourth Watch Films, stay with us to discuss their new documentary film, Hidden Entities, The Lost Tapes. 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All right, back to Brothers Fall, Wes and Justin. And let's see, we were talking about... We talked about Eisenhower's meeting at Holloman Air Force Base with the gray aliens. They struck up a deal. The aliens, and we use that term in quotes because we're not talking about ETs. We're talking about interdimensionals, demonic perhaps. They were basically given carte blanche. They could come and go as they please into our airspace. They could abduct who they wanted to abduct. Now, Why do they need to abduct us? What are they after exactly?
3: That's a great question, and that's actually what I what I was trying to remember when I blanked when we were speaking last. So I think personally that it ties into this whole transhumanist agenda that we're seeing it unfold today. And you know, as the Bible talks about, as in the days of Noah, so shall be the second coming of the Son of Man. Well, there was a lot of that going on back then. And so I think we're seeing that come full circle. But for me, I mean, that's the only thing that really makes sense is that, you know, they're trying to do these experiments. They're trying to learn more about the human genome. And they're trying to, ultimately, I think this is going to lead us into, you know, what the Bible talks about, the mark of the beast. And that's literally going to change people from being human into being a transitionary state of transhuman, and then finally to ultimately to being posthuman. But I think that's where that's going to lead.
1: If there's some people have reported, males have reported their sperm being removed, females their eggs removed. Is there some sort of an alien, again in quotes, and human hybrid program going on? In other words, are they trying to raise an army for the the Battle of Armageddon?
2: Oh, yeah, absolutely. Matter of fact, Richard, I'm glad you brought that up, because this is getting into a little bit of what our next project is going to be on. We're about to get started on Hollow Earth Chronicles Episode 2, getting really into the deep underground military bases, where there's whole levels of, you know, Chimera technology being engaged. I mean, you're talking about levels where you're looking at these animal-human hybrids, which, by the way, this is not a conspiracy theory. This is a true conspiracy fact. You can go back, back as early as 2008, I was reading that Parliament in the UK, the British Parliament, you know, they were saying that not only are they allowing the scientists to create chimera embryos, I'm using their language here. They said chimera embryos. So not only can they create them, but Parliament put laws in place to protect the scientists that were creating these abominations, and yet further to protect these abominations that they were creating. Now, this goes all the way back into the early 2000s. I was reading about it in 2008, 2009. But, I mean, this stuff is – it's unbelievable, because we do believe – that there's things that are taking place inside the earth right now. We believe that there are deep underground military bases that have levels that are so deep that only certain people, matter of fact, can access, such as Lieutenant Colonel Gregory Rinrich, who, you know, we talk about in the film, who ended up having to not be in the film last minute because of some very, very threatening scenarios that were coming upon, you know, his family because of him talking.
1: Right. I do want to come back to that gentleman. Because you spend a little bit of time in the documentary, kind of chasing him down and hoping to get an interview with this elusive gentleman. But I wanted to circle back to something you mentioned earlier. And as part of the negotiation at Holloman Air Force Base, Eisenhower agreed that the aliens, quote unquote, could abduct human specimens. But they had to give the names of these abductees to, I think you said, Majestic 12. What was the purpose of that?
2: I personally think that it had to do with control, damage control specifically. The government, you know, a non-existent meeting takes place, and there's a deal struck, and that deal allows, you know, the U.S. government to basically sell out, you know, basically to sell people to the aliens, not by name per se, but allowing them to just take what they want. In that scenario, the government wants to know who those people are, probably for the sake of damage control, so that they can kind of monitor, you know, that person, monitor that area, see if they're creating any buzz or any hype, and then even to further make them look crazy, you know, because back then, you know, if somebody was running around talking about being abducted by aliens, they would probably be looked at as the town drunk.
1: Right.
2: And so I imagine that the government wanted to have their names for the sake of damage control solely.
1: All right. I want to try and wrap my head around something here, and that is the whole UFO disclosure movement. We're being constantly teased. And I think, you know, a large part of me thinks we're being totally played here. In other words, let's go back to Roswell. First of all, they teased us. They issued a memo. The Roswell Army Airfield issues a memo saying we've captured a disc, a flying disc. And then they changed the story and said, no, it was just an experimental high-altitude surveillance balloon to test for, you know, detect nuclear testing from the Soviet Union. And then they changed the story again, and it was something else. So it's like this onion, layer upon layer upon layer. But are these then, am I to understand, all cover stories? Because the ultimate truth at the core of, you know, beneath all of those layers, those onion layers, is the reality that we're dealing with, not extraterrestrials, but interdimensional. So I guess my question is, who decided and when to create this UFO cover story that we're still kind of being led along with?
2: Well, that was part of the agreement, according to the family of Eisenhower, was that they could not disclose these things to the public. So I imagine there was probably something in the meetings that would follow, secret meetings that were not documented, where they had to come up with solutions for the questions that were going to be brought forward. And I think that that's probably what happened. I think that they were they created some science fiction ideas to basically almost create an artificial narrative. You know, they manufactured this idea so that they could keep the public from knowing exactly what was going on. And that was part of the agreement that Eisenhower had with these quote unquote gray aliens. The gray aliens, I want to just take a moment to say this. I don't think we said this on Coast to Coast, but from my years of research, the gray aliens, first and foremost, they are the most popular image of an alien that you will see. I mean, people who don't believe in any of this stuff, they still know what a gray is. Maybe not by name, but by picture, they would be like, oh, that's an alien. That's kind of become the cliche image of an alien. You know, gray, blue, green, but they all look, you know, they all look like an alien gray.
1: Right.
2: The reason I bring this up is because I believe there are two types, at least, maybe more types of gray aliens. I believe that there are the intelligible grays, which are probably a middle, you know, a mid-range entity. I also believe that the higher entities can shapeshift. I believe this is a biblical idea. In the book of Hebrews, in the New Testament, we're told to be careful how we treat strangers, Richard, because we could be entertaining an angel unaware. So we do know that angels can take on the form of man, or on, you know, they can go back to their you know, original form, if you will. And so that when they appear as man, people don't get freaked out. But there's countless times in scripture where angels appear. Sometimes they appear as men, sometimes they appear as angels. And generally when they appear in their natural form, it's the normal reaction of mankind to just fall down on the ground and worship these things, because they are literally something so potent and so fearful that we are not used to seeing anything like this in our rationalized world. But I do believe that those angels, the fallen ones, could likely take on form to look like a lower entity in the event that they wanted to further a certain narrative. But then we have these grays that are unintelligible. Now, these are the ones that so many people have experiences with, where they feel paralysis. They're surrounded by these gray aliens in their bedroom. Yet these things might as well be bobblehead dolls with batteries in them. I mean, they're moving around almost like a robot, yet there's nothing intelligible going on. They're not really doing anything. They're obviously not in control of, you know, there's something else controlling them, basically. And that's possibly what we might have seen. There is debate about the entities that were in the crashed disk at Roswell. There's a lot of debate there. But if they really did get some bodies there, they would probably have been these biological meat suits that would have been a mixture of alien and human DNA, or even animal DNA, which I call the unintelligible grays. And those are literally meat puppets. They're body suits that a demon or another entity could take over, if you will, and control like a remote control puppet.
1: Right, because if we're talking about demonic entities, they are spirit, right? They're not flesh and – it is not against, you know, flesh and blood that we battle. It is against – you know, spirits. So these recovered bodies, as you say, dead aliens, we're told, are not. They are just, you call them meat puppets. These were inhabited by the spirit of these demonic entities.
3: There's different classifications, like some, like Justin was talking about, the little grays, and Stan Dale believes this as well, that they are just little, they're like fit extensions, if you would, for demons to be able to interact in this realm. But then on the other side of that, like such as the Nordics, those would fall under the classifications of actual fallen angels of the sons of God that the Bible talks about, and they're physical beings. I mean, in scripture it says that, well, one, they can cohabitate with women, but also they can eat. They hold a physical shell. You can act when they were in Sodom and Gomorrah, they actually talked about Lot grabbing one of them and like pulling them back in. So like they're a physical being. So I think we're dealing with two different things, two different classifications there.
1: Right. And we've seen video from the International Space Station. We've probably, most of us have seen this one maybe on YouTube, where it looks like two UFOs are kind of having a dogfight. What are we witnessing there? Is that a battle between two different types of interdimensionals, or angels and demons?
2: You know, it's tough to say, because the question that you asked earlier, actually several questions, I would just kind of draw to this idea that there is still a disinformation campaign going on here. And, you know, being a graduate from film school, being trained in special effects, you know, Hollywood special effects, editing techniques, CG. I mean, these are all things that we were trained professionally in film school. And, you know, it's really easy to create a video like that. I mean, and look, I don't want to sound too conspiratorial here, but I see that stuff and I'm like, wow, we could have made that really easily to push a certain agenda or to give, you know, conspiracy theorists something to just, you know, go nuts over. So I'm not fully convinced that that's actually real. I'm not saying that the background footage isn't real. I'm just saying like the actual composited images of the alleged UFOs could have been faked, you know, but I don't know. I mean, there is war going on in heaven. I mean, I believe that there is ongoing stuff taking place in the heavens between good and bad. And, you know, I think the biggest fight, the biggest war is going on earth because it is for our souls. You know, Satan knows that his time is short. He wants the souls of humanity. He wants our allegiance. And so I do believe there's going to be wars going on in the heavens between the good and the bad. And you know, there's things we don't understand about all of that. But I believe that it will probably be culminating even more as we approach the last days. But I don't think it's going to look like two little silver discs, you know, chasing each other. Like, you know, Chip and Dale fighting on the tree branch.
4: Right.
2: So I'm real skeptical about some of the stuff that they're releasing. And I think they're doing that strategically in line with the agreement Eisenhower allegedly made, where we will not disclose the fullness of these things to the public.
1: You mentioned You mentioned Stan Deo earlier. Stan Deo has been on this program. He's a regular on Coast to Coast. Many people will know him about from his, you know, his survival information and so forth, but he was also heavily featured in your film. And tell me about Stan Deo and what he was doing in Australia.
3: Yeah, Stan was over there. He was working for the Aeronautical Research Lab in Australia. While he was there, he was working on anti-gravity craft. And just to give some of his credentials, he had above top secret security clearance, working with the FBI. He did some undercover work with them, worked exclusive black projects specializing in anti-gravity craft. And then it just keeps going on. Advanced propulsion engineer for marine, air, and spacecraft. Stan's a great resource and he's been on the ground. I mean, he's put the time in. And, what we found from him, he confirmed a lot of things that we were finding. Some of that being the Eisenhower agreement or the Treaty of Grenada, because he was working, Stan was working in an underground military base in Australia, and he said that he was aware of the agreements that were made, and that we basically gave them, we as in humankind or governments, gave them underground facilities to work, sometimes under ocean facilities as well. And they would do that in exchange for their technology. And that's where the anti-gravity craft tech came from. He talked about time dilation, talked about molecular physics, being able to walk through walls without breaking yourself, and just crazy stuff like that. But he said those were just like little, you know, basically toy technologies that they were trading. In exchange for
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3: Their space underground.
1: Now, he worked in an underground base. Did he have face-to-face with these entities?
3: He was not in direct contact with them. Most of the information came from his security team. And he has some really, really insane stories, about, even gun battles and things that took place. But he did give one story that he told us, cause he was breaking down the different types of entities that he was aware of. And he even went forward, I think it was the former Minister of Defense up in your neck of the woods, Richard, talked about 13 types of entities.
1: Paul Hellyer, yes.
3: Yes, sir. And so he breaks down that, but the stories that he told about were secondhand involved in face-to-face contact with these things. But his one story, he was at the UN, and I think it was an economic forum or something like that, and he talks about being in a room with these two really tall, it was a male and a female, and they kind of cornered him, and it was just him and them in there, and they started probing him on some different questions on the world economics, and he said he just felt this really strange denseness in the air. He said that he felt like he was a bird in a cage, you know, a canary in a cage, and that they were the predators. And he didn't see them out in the light. One giveaway for the Nordics supposedly is that they have like a shining skin, or looks like rainbows on their skin in the sunlight, which he didn't see them out there, so he can't verify that was the case. But he is definitely a solid source, and he's put in a lot of time in this area.
1: All right, we are approaching another break here. When we come back, I want to talk about another gentleman featured in the film who has been a guest on this program as well as Coast to Coast AM, and that would be Tom Horn, who appeared here just a couple of months ago. And he's got a rather harrowing tale. I mean, this story hits pretty close to home for Tom Horn. Wait till you hear about that. Wes and Justin Falls, stay with us from Fourth Watch Films. Back with more in a moment. Don't go away.

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1: And welcome to the Audio Imaginarium. Come on in, weary traveler, hang your cloak on a peg. Grab a stool and come gather round the fire. There are stories to be told, and you are among friends. Carlos Cagina is my technical producer tonight. Ryan White is the live stream producer. And yes, we are live streaming on our YouTube channel, Strange Planet. Now, we're going to take a break from the coronavirus tonight. I think we could all use a bit of a diversion, but very quickly. Having said that, my strategy for dealing with coronavirus, COVID-19, the pandemic, wash your hands, don't panic, turn off the TV. Except for Vision TV, of course. All right. I say we're taking a night off from coronavirus, but I can't promise these next 2 hours will be any less frightening. The Brothers Fall, filmmakers Justin and Wes Fall, are standing by to discuss their new documentary, Higher Entities, The Lost Tapes. And they will be here for the full 2 hours, the entire program. And we will open the phone lines for questions and comments in hour two. 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I wanted to share something else with you before we get rolling here. Not sure if you're familiar with the Daily Star Online out of the United Kingdom. But on Friday, someone tweeted this, sent me a notification. On Friday, March 13th, the Daily Star ran a story on an exorcist who was discussing how he witnessed a woman supposedly possessed by a demon who was levitating for 6 hours up near the ceiling. She was basically holding onto the ceiling for 6 hours. And that exorcist, quoted in the Daily Star Online in the UK, is Bishop Ron Fail Enright. And that may sound familiar to you because he was recently on the program. In fact, the Daily Star attributed the story to this very program. They mentioned the Conspiracy Show with Richard Serrett right in the opening paragraph. And I've tweeted that story with a link to the Daily Star Online, as well as a link to the particular episode of the Conspiracy Show where you can hear the entire interview I did with Bishop Fail Enright. Again, that's up on my Twitter feed, and that is at Richard Serrett. At Richard Serrett. S-Y, because I love you, R-E-T-T. Now, speaking of demonic, my next guests have pieced together a harrowing story involving a secret government UFO program. Jack Parsons, the founder of JPL, the Jet Propulsion Laboratory, infamous a

0: with a biblical perspective. The two are writers, directors, and producers of Fall Brothers Productions. Justin is the founder and host of the Fourth Watch Radio Network. And their new documentary from Fourth Watch Films is Higher Entities, The Lost Tapes. Justin and Wes Fall, welcome to The Conspiracy Show. How are you?
1: Richard, thank you for having us.
2: Richard, hey. Thank you so much, brother. It's good to be back with you again.
0: Yeah, it's great to talk to both of you. We were recently together on Coast to Coast AM, and we had such an enjoyable time. We thought we'd reprise that conversation here tonight over the next 2 hours. So, and let me just invite either of you to jump in at any point. Justin, Wes, don't be shy. I'm not going to direct these questions to anyone in particular, but whoever wants to take the ball and run with it, please do so. Let's begin this story in the 1940s, and tell us a little bit about one of the co-founders of the Jet Propulsion Laboratory, Jack Parsons. Who was he?
2: Wes, you want me to start off? You want to start off?
1: Either way, you can go ahead.
2: All right. Well, Jack Parsons, I want to just go ahead and say this. Jack Parsons is a man who had brought so much to the table in his lifetime that without his work, without the technology breakthroughs that came through his hands, we would not have the NASA that we have today. We would not have jet propulsion. I'm not saying somebody else would not have come along likely down the road, but so much of what we have today with our technology, military applications, rocket technology, NASA, so much of this, Richard, came through the hands of Jack Parsons. I think it's really important to also note that Jack Parsons was not formally trained. Okay, this is kind of a little spooky little nugget. This is a guy that brought more technology breakthroughs than anybody else that I've ever heard of in history, yet he had no formal training. And it's interesting that he literally was channeling. He was involving himself when he was not in the lab. Imagine, if you will, you have a hard worker and he's working in the lab, and then he goes home, like everybody goes home, and they kick their feet up, they have a beer, they watch TV, but not Jack Parsons, okay? Jack Parsons goes home and he engages in sex magic rituals, okay? While everybody else is having dinner and everybody else is, you know, cozied up around the fire, the radio, Jack Parsons is out communicating with spirits, inviting spirits into his body, seeking spirit guides, seeking technology to be given through rituals.
0: Black magic. So we're talking black magic.
2: We're talking black magic, sex magic. We're talking taking rituals that were written about by Aleister Crowley. And then he was taking those rituals and even creating addendums. I mean, this is the guy that was literally taking rituals from Aleister Crowley and he was reworking them himself. And Aleister Crowley seemed to be totally okay with it. Because later on, Aleister Crowley actually set him up as the head of one of the Thelemic orders in his area in California.
0: And for those not familiar with Aleister Crowley, you know, perhaps one of the most nefarious characters in all of history, which he delighted in. He was, as you mentioned, with the Thule Society and Thelema. Well, it was an occultic.
2: The Golden Dawn.
0: Occultic, yeah, the gold. Yes, exactly. So this was a practitioner of the dark arts, Aleister Crowley.
1: He was a Luciferian Moses.
0: A Luciferian Moses. Interesting. All right. So did Parsons and Crowley ever meet?
2: Now, we do believe that they did meet, yes. We believe that there was a meeting that took place, could not have been a whole lot before Parsons blew himself up. I don't want to jump too far ahead on there. But what we do know, whether they met or not, because I can't prove that they met, there's speculation. What we do know is that there were at least a couple letters addressed from Crowley to Parsons directly.
0: All right. So by day, a rocket scientist, not formally trained, and at night, a practitioner of black magic, sex magic, the dark arts, basically. Okay, so there's also an affiliation with the founder of Scientology and the science fiction writer, L. Ron Hubbard. How does he fit in with Parsons and Crowley?
2: What?
1: Yeah, both of them were disciples of Crowley. And so they were working their way up. And

0: into the higher orders of that. It's very compartmentalized and very very demonic at its base. But you you had this. We're working our way towards this Babylon working ritual, which both Parsons and Hubbard they performed, and it was taking what Aleister Crowley had done in the Amalantra working, and I believe that was 1918 and the in Giza, I believe it was. And so when that happened, just to kind of go back a little bit and then move forward, he was successful in bringing over this entity Lamb. So back in 1918, Crowley successfully opened up a portal, ripped the hole in time and space-time, and this entity Lamb came through. And he was also successful. I don't know if it was the same ritual or if it was something different, but he had another entity, Iwas, is what he called them, that came through too. So we have Crowley that was successful in all of his workings, and he, you know, called himself the Beast. He prided himself in this. And so from him, you have just the two that we're focusing on, two of his disciples, Parsons and Hubbard. And then they performed, this is through the mid to late, I think it was, there's different dates, and you can kind of try to nail it down, but I believe it was 45, 46 is when the Babylon working ritual was taking place. And the crazy thing about it and how it ties into the story is you can read about it in Parsons' own biography. He says that they were successful in bringing across the goddess of Babylon and incarnating her in human form.
1: Okay,
0: and
1: so let me just circle back here for a second. Because there's some people who may not be fully aware of who Aleister Crowley was. This Amalantra ritual that he performed in the Great Pyramid of Giza in Egypt, these are demonic entities he's hoping to bring through this portal, correct? I mean, I don't have my book of demonology in front of me, but those two that you mentioned, Lamb and the other one, are they demons?
0: You can get down to semantics on, you know, are they demons or are they fallen angels? You know, I think it's going to differ between the person that you speak to about it. But I believe, you know, taking on a physical form, I would have to say that they're not demons. They're definitely demonic in nature, but that they are either, you know, fallen angels or what we call higher entities.
1: Higher entities. The name of the new documentary from Justin and Wes Fall from Fourth Watch Films, Higher Entities, The Lost Tapes. All right. So the Jack Parsons wanted to basically replicate the Amalantra ritual at, did he do it at JPL? At the laboratory itself?
2: Yeah. We actually have reason to believe that when they were doing these rituals, the series of rituals, we believe that it was taking place out in the desert, in the California desert. We don't have any evidence to show that they were doing it inside of a lab per se, but we do have evidence that they were going out into the desert quite frequently, that they were doing some testing out there. Actually, Jack Parsons spent quite a bit of time in the desert doing some of his brick and mortar testing on rockets. But again, he was doing a lot of this stuff off the record. He didn't even get connected with academia until later on. And we have to remember that when you don't have credentials, you can have the best science in the world, but without credentials, you're not just going to walk right up inside of, you know, these elite academia meetings. So it was a process for him. And that's something that it doesn't really pertain to this story so much, but I want to throw that in there, that he had to do a lot of this stuff kind of in the dark until he got more widely accepted.
1: And do we know why Jack Parsons, what the purpose, his motive was for trying to summon this entity through this portal using the Babylon working ritual?
2: Absolutely. I think we have a pretty good understanding of this. Jack Parsons, as with many occultists, they believe the Bible, Richard. I know this is going to sound absolutely crazy to someone listening right now, but there are a lot of people who practice magic and they fully believe the Bible with all of their heart, except they believe that their God is going to win in the end. So they look at the Bible as totally true. They just look at it as, you know, basically it's going to end differently than the Bible says. They look at it as historical. It's definitely a spiritual book, but they say that God and Jesus, that is actually the opposite force, the evil force, and that Lucifer is the underdog. Lucifer from time, you know, the beginning of time, Lucifer was the good guy. He's basically been misunderstood. And So with that mindset, Jack Parsons knew what the end times prophecies declared. And you know, you get into this idea of the final Babylon, the Babylonian system that's going to be the final Babylon. And you get into this horror of Babylon. You get into this idea of these crazy spiritual principalities that the Bible talks about that are going to be unleashed on the face of the earth during this last time, known as what we call the Great Tribulation. And he knew that this was going to happen, and I think he was trying to get a head start in trying to summon what he believed to be a physical manifestation of this Babylonian whore, this harlot. Depending on what Bible translation you're using, she's known as a great whore or a harlot. But here's the thing. Parsons really believed that this was going to come to fruition. He just didn't believe that the Bible had the ending correct. And so Parsons and Hubbard wanted to bring about this Babylonian whore, this personification, if you will. And they believed that this entity was going to come through the portal and that it was going to impregnate, that there was going to be something in the sexual act that the woman who got impregnated during this sexual ritual, that the child she was going to give birth to was going to be the moon child. Okay, now Aleister Crowley talked about the moon child. They believed that the moon child was going to come through, and that, interestingly, that it was going to be a woman who was going to rise up to fame and power. She was going to be charismatic. She was going to be doing all sorts of political moves, changing the way things were. International status. And they believed she was literally going to help usher in this final world ruler that the Bible calls the Antichrist. Parsons knew that. He believed it. He wrote about it in his writings. And what's crazy is that this entity, declared to be Hilarion. Now, Hilarion, this is crazy. Matter of fact, when people go to our Vimeo channel, we have just released a director's cut of a new film. We've not released it yet through Fourth Watch Films, and it gets into a deeper understanding of Babylon working. But what we do is we break down why all signs point to Hillary Clinton as being this child that was born.
1: The dates are about right. I mean, that would coincide. I'm not sure how old she is. Is she 72, 73?
2: Hey, a year later, she was born.
1: Ah, okay.
0: Yeah, and, 72, you know, this year, I think.
2: There's a lot of very strange information we break down in another film on that, but I just want to drop that info out there that they were not trying to bring about the Antichrist. They were trying to bring about someone who was going to be a forerunner, someone who was going to be almost a John the Baptist of the Antichrist, who was going to really help pave the way for this spiritual, political, religious entity to kind of enter into the scene.
1: All right. Now, so in 1947, a couple of years later, we have really the birth of the modern day UFO phenomena. We have Kenneth Arnold, and we have Roswell, and we have the Aztec UFO incident, a number of other incidents around New Mexico. So what is the connection then between this Babylon working ritual performed out in the desert and what's going on 1947?
2: I guess we'll rotate a little bit. Wes, you want to take this?
0: Yeah, that's fine. Well, off the top of my head here. So they started to notice, you had Project Blue Book that opened up there. And so they were noticing that there was this influx in the UFO phenomenon, everything that you just mentioned, Richard. They started to take note of that. The government was watching. And so the FBI, I have to go back to Darren breaks this down in our film. He calls it the used aircraft incident. And so, Parsons was working with used aircraft at the time, and he took some sensitive papers that set off some alarms, and the FBI gets involved. They start investigating him, and they found out that the Air Force was watching him too. And so the big thing was Parsons came out and said that UFOs were going to be used to convert the world to Crowleyanity. So that's a pretty in-depth statement there. And so when the documents went missing, the investigation goes into Parsons, they find out about this, they're like, well, maybe there's a connection. And so they approach Parsons, and they asked him, you know, are you responsible for this? Because I guess the word of the Babylon working was kind of getting passed around in a small circle. And so he took credit for it. He said, yeah, he said, I think I'm responsible for it. And so from this, from the FBI's investigation, they started a small think tank. And this think tank picked up where Blue Book left off. Basically, it couldn't answer all the questions that they needed. And the big thing was, what is this? What's the significance of the Jack Parsons Babylon Working Link? And so this think tank gets sparked. They start looking into it, and we can kind of move into the Collins Elite here whenever you want. But that's basically where they were birthed. They were part of this small think tank, and they saw the research that was done on Parsons, and that it was satanic ritual. I mean, it was a cult ritual by the book. And so they, because of their Christian faith, they had hesitations about it. And there was two different factions. You had some that were like, okay, this is a guaranteed way that we can make contacts. And then others were like, yeah, but this is demonic in nature, and these are nefarious beings.
1: Right. Now we're coming up. We're coming up on a break here in about a minute. I just wanted to get one main point in here before we break. And that is, aside from the UFO incursions in 47, were people reporting other strange phenomena after this portal was opened by Jack Parsons?
2: Yes, you even have people talking about these strange men in black suits showing up in different places. There was all manner of strange phenomenon taking place. And think about it like this. It would have been the fall off, you know, or the fallout. This was just something that kind of came through with the Whore of Babylon coming through the portal. This was just some of the aftermath. This is what was going to happen. Things were going to come through when that portal was opened.
1: All right, we'll leave it there. We'll take a quick timeout. Justin and Wes Fall from Fourth Watch Films. Their documentary is Higher Entities, The Lost Tapes, right here on The Conspiracy Show. My name is Richard Serrett. Stay with us. All right, welcome back. Justin and Wes Fall, veteran researchers, filmmakers, brothers, with Fourth Watch Films, and their new documentary is Higher Entities, The Lost Tapes, and they draw some interesting parallels, or connect the dots, rather, between the modern-day UFO alien abduction phenomenon and occultic rituals performed by the co-founder of JPL, Jet Propulsion Laboratories, Jack Parsons, back in the 1940s. He was a devotee, or a disciple, if you will, of Aleister Crowley. Likewise, so was L. Ron Hubbard. Supposedly, they performed a ritual in the desert in California, not dissimilar to the Alamantra ritual, which was performed by Crowley at the Great Pyramid of Giza, in which he supposedly brought through some sort of entity. One might argue that they were demonic. So Parsons performs the Babylon working ritual in order to usher in, I suppose, the arrival of what we would call the Antichrist. But something else came through in addition, when he ripped that seam in the time space continuum, if you will, and in waltzed other entities, and this gave rise to the UFO phenomenon starting in 47. And you mentioned there were these two opposing factions within, I'm not sure, the Pentagon. We had on one side those who were, I guess, like-minded with Parsons. They wanted to continue to communicate with these entities, perhaps strike some sort of Faustian bargain with these entities. And then you had within that group Christians, and they objected to this, and they wanted to put a stop to this, and this is the Collins Elite, correct? How did they get their name, the Collins Elite?
2: There's a little bit of a gray area there. It has nothing to do with the elite bloodline, Collins. You know, that's where people generally, their minds go, is they think, oh, well, you know, the 13 bloodlines of the Illuminati, but that's not actually the case. The story that we tend to hear, and again, listen, there's a lot of things about the Collins Elite that people are speculating on because there's so little information. That's why we set out on this journey. But what makes the most sense is that they named them the Collins Elite based on a certain location where they were meeting. And I'm probably going to butcher that a little bit because everybody has their own version. But I want to make a quick statement here. If you get, you know, the government is filled with so many different types of people from different backgrounds, different opinions. And if you get a big room of people together in the government and you put them all on a case, you know, what you're going to get is a whole lot of different opinions. And you've got the official opinion that's given to everyone, kind of like the official story. And then as the research committees start working, there's going to be some factions. That's what happened here. Okay, if you could just imagine them sitting you down in a room with a whole bunch of we're not talking about just one agency. We're talking about, you know, interagency groups. And you're all sitting down and you're getting debriefed on there's countless UFO phenomena taking place, you know, like crazy stuff that's never been reported before. People are seeing things that we're not even seeing in the movies of the 40s. Okay. They're seeing technology manifesting in public. They're seeing entities, shadow creatures. In some cases, there's reports of men in black showing up. All of these different things are taking place, and it's causing a little bit of hysteria, I could imagine, because back in this time period, you know, we're dealing with the old world here. I mean, compared to what things are today. And in this time period, it was a very much America still had a lot of a heavy Christian ethos. You know, there was kind of a Christian ideal idealism that was kind of taking place back in that time period. It was a little bit more accepted and less how can I say this, less occultic in the mainstream. Today, occultism is popular and it's widely accepted, but back then it was not quite. And so this was kind of new, and people were realizing in the government, wow, there. All of these things, all of this technology, this amazing technology coming through the hands of Jack Parsons was received through satanic rituals. So they're thinking maybe there's something that we don't know. Now, some people got excited with that. Some people got a little bit on edge. And the ones that got excited, they started out with kind of a mentality of we're going to figure out, you know, how they're doing all these things. You know, they wanted to learn. And then the people that were concerned, that's where you get this group known as the Collins Elite. They had a Christian worldview. They had enough knowledge of the Old Testament and the New Testament to understand that God was not okay with sorcery. God was not okay with channeling. Matter of fact, channeling is mentioned specifically in the Old Testament. You know, it was forbidden. God's people were forbidden to channel any spirits or even to enter into covenant with other gods. These are things that a lot of people in church overlook because pastors want to, you know, give these ear-tickling messages. But the Bible actually talks a lot about the demonic, a lot about the supernatural world. And God says you are not allowed to channel and you are not allowed to enter into covenant with other gods. And so the Collins Elite said, you know, this is not okay. Like, we need to be cautious here. And then they started to witness that inside of these government assigned groups, by the way, these groups do not exist.
1: Officially,
2: On Coast to Coast, we mentioned that this type of a group was called a limited access program or an LAP. And when you're dealing with a limited access program, Richard, no one in Congress has to know a peep about what's going on. Like, limited access literally means it does not exist. And if the lid gets blown, everybody disband and never talk about it again. So that's what we're looking at here. This was a limited access program. Inside of the limited access program, the Collins Elite are now in a very dangerous territory because these men are now in opposition in their ideology. They're in opposition to what some of the larger group is doing. The larger group is now kind of embarking on trying out satanic rituals of their own. And let me explain why here. Jack Parsons was successful according to his own biography. But here's the thing we have to realize. Jack Parsons was a man of science. He lived by the scientific method. And so he applied the scientific method into his satanic rituals, which means that he's going to keep doing these rituals until he gets it to work. He had faith that Aleister Crowley knew what he was doing. And so he had faith that if Crowley could do it, he could do it. And sure enough, he says by the scientific method, he was finally successful. He says it finally took and we opened the portal. The reason that's important to kind of make sure we hash through that here is because in the occult belief, they believe that the person that opens the portal has to be the person to close the portal. Now, in the occult world, people were probably scrambling to know that UFOs and entities were just pouring through this gateway that got opened. And Jack Parsons blew himself up by accident just a few years later. 1952, Jack Parson blows himself up in his home laboratory. And so now the guy that officially took the lead in opening this portal, well, he doesn't really have the ability to close the portal according to the occult belief system.
1: It's like a Ouija board. It's like a Ouija board. You have, if you play the game and you open it, you have to, there's a protocol where you have to close it. Otherwise, again, that portal is open.
2: It's unbelievable how real these things really are, Richard. So many people, they get watered down by Hollywood. They think it's all movies. They think it's all comic books or sci-fi. I'll take a step further. You got people calling this stuff conspiracy theories. And if people would just take a minute to do a little bit of homework, let me tell you something that really blew this open for us. In 1947, July 8th, actually, of 1947. Interestingly, this was just a few days past Independence Day. 1947, FBI document 6751 enters into classification. Okay. Now, let me say that one more time. FBI document 6751. This is a document that everybody listening needs to check out. It is declassified. You can download this from the FBI vault. It's one of those documents that lets you know just how much they knew back in the 40s. Because once we know what they knew, we can better understand why they did what they did and what their agenda was. And furthermore, what their agenda has been and continues today. So 1947, this document, 6751, it explains that these beings are not from outer space, Richard. Okay, this document explains that these beings are actually interdimensional beings. Okay, and that these are beings that are not aliens, but they're actually beings that live in an ethereal plane. Now, certain language gets used that lines right up with theosophy. Manly P. Hall, Madame Blavatsky, and so many others. How can I say this? I really want to try to make this part brief, but this document gets submitted by a popular member of academia to the FBI. We have to know the FBI gets tons of submitted documents. Now, they're not official FBI documents once they get submitted. They have to go through a process. But they get a lot of warnings. They get a lot of phone calls. They get a lot of letters. A lot of weird ideas probably get dropped off on their doorstep. And in 1947, when this document came through, it was penned by a prominent member of academia who also was involved in the occult. And he wanted them to know that he had some answers for some of the things they were dealing with. Well, the guy that receives this document in the FBI, he immediately classifies it. And then he forwards it to a whole bunch of other elite members of federal agencies. Okay, their eyes only. And then he says, we need to be real careful not to accept this document as fact. He says, because this information was received through supernormal or paranormal means. So all of this information was given to the guy that wrote the document through communication, very much like what Parsons was involved in, communicating with entities, channeling, automatic writing. And so this guy in the FBI says, we should just go ahead and, cover this up. There's really not a whole lot of merit to it. That's what he said.
1: But then he classifies it.
2: Yeah. So if there's no merit to this, why in the world would you classify it, put it under lock and key, and then forward it to all of these upper echelon elite members of the Fed?
1: All right.
2: Tell me that.
1: Great question. And we'll leave it hanging. We'll pick up on that. A very question on the other side with Justin and Wes Fall, Fourth Watch Films, Higher Entities, The Lost Tapes. Back with more. Stay with us. Welcome back. Justin and Wes Fall, veteran researchers, filmmakers, brothers. Fourth Watch Films and the new release is Higher Entities, The Lost Tapes, where they connect the dots between the modern-day UFO, alien abduction phenomenon, and occult practices of Jack Parsons, the co-founder of the Jet Propulsion Laboratory, Aleister Crowley, L. Ron Hubbard, and others. We were talking about FBI document 6751. How did you guys find that, uncover that document?
0: That's one of the that's one of the awesome things that Chad Riley does for us, one of the many things he does. But Chad's he's a research guru, and he can find, we call it the Easter egg hunter. He can find those Easter eggs, and he unloaded close to 300 declassified FBI documents that he found.
1: And so again, to repeat, 6751 is essentially an admittance on the part of the FBI or the government that the UFO alien abduction phenomenon is not about extraterrestrials. It is about interdimensionals.
0: That's correct. Yeah, back then there wasn't any this little idea of these little green men, you know, coming to monitor us and to make sure that we don't blow ourselves up. And that, I mean, that wasn't even an idea back then. Back then it was like, hey, this is insane. We need to get to the bottom of it real fast. And they're obviously more advanced than us, so let's do what we can. So that's
1: right. Let's bring it into the 1950s, because we had that massive UFO flyover, the Capitol building in Washington, D.C. Then at some not too distant future after that, we had this legendary meeting at Edwards Air Force Base between Eisenhower and what we've been told, according to the legend, were gray aliens. Tell me about what that was all about.
2: Wes, you want me to grab this? You want to take this?
0: Justin does have that one down a little bit better than me, but if I could, just real quick before we go forward, we didn't get to mention this when we were on Coast to Coast, but you know, we've gone into Crowley and we've kind of digested him, but Justin mentioned Blavatsky. So you can even go back before her and to Swedenborg. This is an old idea. This isn't something that just came up. Crowley said today we'll call them angels and demons. Tomorrow we'll call them something else. So he knew what he was dealing with. Blavatsky knew the same thing, but Swedenborg was, he was back in the 18th century and he was visited by angels from Venus. And today they even have a new church, they're calling it, and they teach people how to do the same thing, to contact these, you know, beings from other planets. But then you move even forward from that, from Crowley, you have Lovecraft. You know, he wrote about some of these things, and he drew on Thelema, he drew on Theosophy. And so this idea that these ancient ones who ruled the world millennia ago, you know, they left, and they're taking a nap somewhere, and one day they're going to come back and mankind's going to be toast. And that's that Derek Gilbert breaks that down. But the thing I was going to get to, this is pretty important here. Powell's and Bergier, they were French writers, and they picked up on some stuff that Lovecraft wrote about. And in the early 60s, they wrote a book called The Morning of the Magicians. And this book, people may have heard of it, they may not have. But one book that they have heard of, most likely, is von Daniken's Chariots of the Gods.
1: Right.
0: And he came out with that book in the late 60s. The crazy thing about this is that it was so close to Powell's and Bergier's book, The Morning of the Magicians, that von Daniken got sued. And so without The Morning of the Magicians, you wouldn't have Chariots of the Gods. Without Powell's and Bergier, you know, without Lovecraft, you wouldn't have them. It just keeps going back. But it's this old idea. And even in ancient times in Mesopotamia, we were dealing with these entities that would come and appear, present themselves to men. These were the gods of the nations that the Bible talks about. And if you go back before that, you have the divine council. And so the disinheriting of the nations, which took place at Babel, God appointed the nations to the number of the sons of God. And it sounds like a great thing. They were helping him. But then when they started to receive worship, well, it's all been downhill from there.
1: Right. So these sons of God,
0: to go forward.
1: And these sons of God you're talking about are fallen angels. Basically, God said he carved out Israel and he said, this is mine. The rest of it, okay, you fend for yourselves. Basically, the fallen angels are in charge.
0: Exactly.
1: Now,
2: to think that those fallen angels, Richard, maybe even some of the exact fallen angels that were active doing things back then, possibly are some of the same fallen angels that are appearing as these Nordics to some of these government groups that we're talking about.
1: Right. Okay. So 1953, Eisenhower, according to legend, disappears. We're told it's some sort of emergency dental procedure, but he's secretly at Edwards Air Force Base meeting with the gray aliens. What was going
2: on? Okay, hold on. We got to drop a little correction here. First of all, that was actually 1954, and the gray aliens were not until 1955. So 1954, and here's the thing. The fact is, the information is information. You know, I like to mention dates just in case people want to go look this stuff up. So, you know, that's why I like to give the address. I call it giving addresses. So 1954, that is when Eisenhower was at the Edwards Air Force Base, and that is where the famous conspiracy of Eisenhower's dentist, right? The non-existent dentist. And so what happened was, according to some of the stories that are coming from Eisenhower's family, and again, this first go-round, there was not a whole bunch of eyewitnesses as there were at the next. But 1954, they say he has an emergency dentist, a dental need, which there's no record of that, by the way. He goes to Edwards Air Force Base, and there are two Nordics that would appear to be probably very attractive, blue eyes, pale skin. Two Nordics met with him, and then there was a third Nordic, according to the story, that was kind of standing afar off a little bit, you know, almost like a door guy, if you will, security guy. I don't know what you'd call him. It's kind of weird to think that these aliens have a guy kind of, you know, running security. I mean, they probably have technology that they could just blast somebody. But anyway, I digress. I'm sorry. Edwards Air Force Base, they meet, and the Nordics are trying to work out a deal with Eisenhower. Okay, they want to work out a deal. And in turn, basically, they were willing to work out a deal if Eisenhower gave a green light, that a guarantee that they were, that we as an American government were going to stop playing with nuclear weapons. You know, that was kind of the gist of that. Eisenhower wasn't too keen on that idea. Now, a year later, he's at Holloman Air Force Base.
1: I'm going to jump in. Justin, I got to jump in right there. There's that music coming up. That means it's time to step away for just a moment. We'll come back, Justin and Westfall, Fourth Watch Films, Higher Entities, The Lost Tapes, back with more. My name is Richard Serrett. Stay with us.
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1: Welcome back. J.J. French, my guest, guitarist with Twisted Sister, and they will be reuniting for, I believe it's 2 days and nights later this month to celebrate the 35th anniversary of the band's classic album, Stay Hungry. And that's happening at the Spooky Empire. That's a horror-themed convention center in Tampa, Florida. It's an exclusive, one-time-only gathering. Now, you're not going to be playing, Jay, right? You're just going to be there and doing Q&A and signing.
6: Q&A. It's a meet and greet to see the fans. It'll be me, Dee, Eddie, and Mendoza will be together. We don't get together very often because we're scattered all over the planet. But we will get together and sign autographs. But no, we are not playing. By the way, Richard, I want a quick comment about your last guest and his statement about the voting inequity issue.
1: Yes.
6: So my mother worked for John Kennedy in 1960, as well as many other politicians, national and local, in the 60s. And my mother, and I was 8 years old when Kennedy was elected. And my mother told me shortly after the election that the election was rigged. And over the years, we found out the election was rigged. Richard Daley in Chicago threw voting machines right in the river. I mean, this is kind of well known. This isn't necessary.
1: Yeah, Sam Giancana, yes.
6: Right, and this is not me espousing some sort of wacky stuff that nobody knows about. This is kind of known. Between Lyndon Johnson and the corrupt way he ran the Texas political machine. And Richard Daley, whose favorite quote was, "When you know, vote early and often." You know, that was I believe that's his favorite quote. The vote was rigged, and Nixon was told that the vote was stolen, that the election was stolen from him. From what I understand, he was told, and he was asked what he wanted to do about it, and he felt that it wasn't good for the country. He didn't want to destabilize. Imagine speaking well of Richard Nixon in light of what we have to deal with right now. Looked fondly at that son of a bitch. Anyway, so speaking fondly of Tricky Dicky, he took the high road and said, "I don't want to create a constitutional crisis." From what I've read, I understand that. So that speaks directly to what your friend was talking about. Now, I'm not going to get into the deep state and the manipulation of computerized voting, but yes, a lot of tricky stuff has gone on. And also, as I told you, Richard, when I emailed you, that one of the greatest Kennedy conspiracy specialists is Robert Morningstar. And yes. Robert Morningstar happens to be the brother of two guys that used to play in bands with me. They're from New York City and from my neighborhood. And I've known Robert Morningstar. I won't expose his real name on radio because he wouldn't appreciate it. But I've known him for 50 years.
1: Regular listeners to Coast AM will be very familiar with Robert. He's not a fixture, but he's certainly a regular on Coast to Coast. Since you mentioned voter registration, I just wanted to bring up James Cheney, because this is kind of an interesting story, very interesting story. First of all, you attended something called the Shaker Village Summer Program. Explain what that was. Back in the summer of love in 67, and then how you became a bunkmate of the brother of James Cheney, who of course was one of the three young men murdered, civil rights workers murdered during this voter registration drive in Mississippi.
6: Well, I was, I was a kid growing up in New York City, a Jewish kid in New York City, and because of that scene, the scene of I don't know how else to put it, intellectual group of Jewish kids and their parents I think these parents, our parents, were super left wing, and many of them had been communists in the 40s and 50s, and then eventually left the Communist Party after Stalin invaded Hungary, and anyway became Democrats, and I grew up in this world, and no one sat me down like Rosemary's Baby and said, "You are a red diaper baby." But what happened was, I would go to these camps. They were called red diaper baby camps. It was those camps that basically had tons of these kids. Most of them were Jewish. Most of them's parents were super left wing. And Shaker Village work group in the actual location of the Shakers. For those of you who don't know, the Quakers. There's the Quakers, right? There's the Pennsylvania Dutch Quakers. Then there's the Shaking Quakers. They're even more kind of radical. And they shook while they were praying, and they became known as the Shakers. And the Shakers had villages and locations around New England. And so one of their areas, which today I think is now back to being a Shaker Village not a tourist trap necessarily, but it's still evocative of the Shaker Village ethos of constructing buildings and how they lived, that kind of a thing, like the Amish kind of a thing. I mean, and I don't know if there's any Quakers left, but the Shaker Village location is still there in Pittsfield, Massachusetts. I was in Shaker Village in the summer of 67, which was not unusual to me, and my bunkmate was Ben Cheney, and Ben Cheney's brother James was one of the three civil rights workers who was murdered. Now, so while that sounds sociologically intense, it wasn't particularly unusual at the time. I mean, frankly, my first guitar teacher was a guy named Mike Mirapol at another camp called Camp Thoreau, and Camp Thoreau was another one of these camps that were kind of left-wing leaning, And my guitar teacher was Mike Mirapol. Mike Mirapol was the son of Julius and Ethel Rosenberg, who were executed for sharing the animosities. And that, and make things even more interesting, my mother was the campaign manager for many politicians, and including, by the way, she got Jerry Nadler pretty much started off, who's, you know, the head of the Judiciary Committee today. She was one of his protégés. He was one of her protégés back in the 60s. But my mother worked for Constance Baker Motley, for those of you who don't know who she is. She's the first black woman to ever be elected to the New York State Senate, representing Harlem in 1964. She represented the gentleman from the University of Mississippi who was blackballed from the University of Mississippi, and John Kennedy had to bring the National Guard in to have him escorted into the university. So she represented him, and because of that, when my mother worked for Constance Baker Motley's election, we picked him up in New York City and brought him up to Harlem. So I have been wrapped up in politics most of my life.
1: Given that lineage, and I think you said once that the first concert you ever went to were the Weavers at Carnegie Hall. Why didn't you end up being a folkie?
6: Well, because I missed that because I was too young. So my brother was a folkie. My brother was 10 years older than me, so yes, he took me out of the village, and he would play at the Fat Black Pussycat, and he would play at Hootenannies. You know, they were called Hootenannies back then, and so that was big. But you know, I was 15 when Sgt. Pepper came out, so I was the perfect bullseye for the hippie generation. So when I was 15, it was the great. I mean, think about the albums that came out in 1967: Cream's Disraeli Gears, Ginger Baker, Rest in Peace; Grateful Dead's debut album; Jimi Hendrix's debut album; Janis Joplin's debut album; Jefferson Airplane's debut album; The Beatles, Sgt. Pepper. Only Hearts Club Band, the Rolling Stones, Satanic Majesty's Request, Buffalo Springfield, Quicksilver Messenger Service. I mean, think about the unbelievable level of artistry that came out in 67, and that was a perfect age for me. Things kind of exploded for me, and I was swallowed up into that. And plus, Richard, I was living in New York City. What did that mean? Well, New York City, when you live in Manhattan, you're only a 10-minute train ride from the Fillmore East. And who was at the Fillmore East? The Grateful Dead,
1: everybody.
6: Hendrix, Led Zeppelin, everybody.
1: Right.
6: And how much did it cost to see these bands? $3. So you could see Led Zeppelin four times in a weekend, early and late show, for $12. You could see Jimi Hendrix for $12 four times. You could see the Grateful Dead. You could see Jeff Beck. You could see Rod Stewart. You could see Country Joe and the Fish. You could see Janis Joplin. So I had this luxury. And by the way, if you couldn't afford the $3, you could see them for a dollar, because they all play the Schaefer Festival in Central Park. And if you couldn't afford the dollar, you just hung outside, because it was so loud, it didn't really matter. So
1: I
6: was at the right place, at the right time, with all the right people. By the way, the gentleman whose name escaped me temporarily was James Meredith, who was the first African-American to get into the University of Mississippi. And my mother brought him up to Harlem to campaign for Constance Baker Motley. So I was at these locations at the right time, at the right place. I was 15, 16, and then when I was 17 years old, I was getting stoned a lot. I was playing in a lot of bands. I was an anti-war activist. I was a civil rights activist, and I got thrown out of my high school for handing out an underground newspaper.
1: Quit high school like a couple of weeks before your graduation to protest what happened at Kent State?
6: Yeah, well, I sued the Board of Education for violating my constitutional rights, and we settled the case, and I wanted to go to a different high school, and they moved me to George Washington High School in Washington Heights. By the way, it's a public school, but I'll have you know that Henry Kissinger graduated from there, as did Tiny Tim, as did Golda Meir. Crazy group of people. And I went there and met Eddie Ojeda. But yes, with 2 months to go in my senior year on May 4th, 1970, I was living with I had met a girl in Bermuda the summer before, 1969, who was the great granddaughter of Robert E. Lee. Her name was Gail Hornifer. and she was from Atlanta, and she was a year older than me, and, you know, she took my breath away because she said to me, "You make a girl's heart flutter like a bird's wing," and that really is toxic to tell a New York Jewish kid, let me tell you. So I went and lived with her for a couple of days down in Richmond, Virginia, and lo and behold, that was the week that the Kent State kids were killed. And Richard, I don't know how old you are, so I'm assuming you were not born yet at this point.
7: Yes, I was. Actually.
6: Okay.
7: I was, yeah.
6: You were 2 years old at the time. But,
7: six, actually.
6: Six, okay. So the Kent State kids, so what happened when Kent State, the kids were shot in Kent State was there were riots all over the United States. Every college, basically, was burning. And I came home and told my mother, "I'm done with the man. Screw the man. I'm going to be a rock star." That was my quote. I said, "I'm going to be a rock star." And she said, "What?" And I'm thinking to myself, "Oh boy, you just put your foot in your mouth. What does that mean?" But I proclaimed to her that I was going to, and I did drop out of high school 2 months ago.
7: All right, we'll take another time out. We'll come back and continue to talk all things rock and roll and much more with J.J. French, co-founder, guitarist of Twisted Sister. Back with more in a moment. Stay with us. I'm Richard Serrett.
8: 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The Conspiracy Show with Richard Serrett from Zoomer Radio.
7: Welcome back. J.J. French stays with us. I should point out that when the four surviving members of Twisted Sister get back together later this month for an exclusive, they're not performing, Dee Snider, J.J. French, Eddie Ojeda, and Mark the Animal Mendoza. Again, this will be at the Spooky Empire horror-themed convention in Tampa, Florida. And there's going to be a limited edition Twisted Sister commemorative Stay Hungry 35th anniversary coin that'll be available at the show. How cool is that? JJ, I wanted to just talk to you about, you tried out for, it wasn't called Kiss back in the early 70s. I think it was called Wicked Lester or something. But you tried out for the band, right?
6: Yeah, so did a lot of people, and so much was made of it, and it was one of the crazier, sillier stories, but no, I never was in Kiss, but I was one of many people that auditioned for Wicked Lester through strangely enough, an attorney in my building who I used to babysit for, shows you how small this world is, he represented a producer named Ron Johnson. That producer produced Wicked Lester, and in an elevator conversation with this guy, he said that his client was looking for a guitar player for this band called Wicked.
9: 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Question everything.
6: Lester, and so he gave me Gene's number, and I called him, and it was in June of 72. And they wanted to see me play. So Gene and Paul came down to a church on 12th Street and 6th Avenue, and I was playing in a band called Scout at the time. And the drummer for Scout, Don Perry, went on to play with Jethro Tull for many years. And anyway, we're all 20-year-old kids, and Gene and Paul came down and introduced themselves to me. You know, they said they were in this band called Wicked Lester, and they gave me a reel-to-reel tape of the album, and the album sounded pretty lame. I mean, it sounded like the band Looking Glass. If you remember a song, Brandy, you're a fan.
7: Yes, Looking Glass, sure. Yes.
6: So that's what it sounded like. You know, it sounded like Looking Glass. And they said, disregard this, it's kind of lame, we're going to get heavy. And they asked me if I heard of a band called Slade. And mind you, this was 3 months before I became Mr. Glitter Guy, so I was still in my kind of Allman Brothers Grateful Dead mentality. And they said, we're going to wear, you know, platform shoes and we're going to, like, get a little weird, and it's going to be like English Marshall amplifiers. Most American bands didn't play through Marshalls at the time. And I was trying to grasp their idea, and I played with them for about 2 weeks, and it didn't work out. However, flash forward to the following September, they were still advertising. And I looked up, and I called another number in the paper, and it was Gene. He said, no, we got a guy. He's great. His name is Paul Fraley. He's really great. And when he's rehearsed enough, you can come down and hear us. So I did. I actually went down about a month after that phone call. They invited me to the Loft, and I watched them play their first album, basically, as Kiss, just in T-shirts and jeans, and they had just learned, Ace had just spelled the name Kiss. It was on a bed sheet behind Peter, and it was up on the wall or something behind them, and they were kissified. I mean, they had no makeup on yet, but they were phenomenal, and Ace was great, and I wasn't as good as him at the time. They made the right choice. They got the right guy. They really did get the right guy. I never have regretted it, ever. But yeah, and so I respected their vision. You know, they were clear. Gene knew exactly what he wanted to do. Like, really knew what he wanted to do. And it became apparent. I saw them in 1976 at Nassau Coliseum. So now we're talking 3 years later. And right. It was one of the best shows I'd ever seen. They were fantastic.
7: Let me get your take on a few things here while time permits. And one, Dee Snider has been pretty vocal, and I think I'm not sure if you've weighed in on this conversation as well. And that is, what's going on with the halftime shows at the Super Bowl? Whatever happened to rock and roll?
6: Well, that's a good question. Seeing as they play our music at football stadiums all the time, right? All the time. So I think,
7: right, but then we get Jennifer Lopez, yeah, and we yeah. get well, Justin, Timberlake.
6: These decisions are made by powers bigger than us. They really don't like rock music, you know, they really don't. And
7: that's not their audience. They should know their audience. Football
6: yeah,
7: fans like rock.
6: I was talking about this last year, and Dee said to me, man, we'd really, really, we should get on, you know, we should do it the 35th anniversary of Stay Hungry at the Super Bowl, and we should do We're Not Going to Take It and I Want to Rock. Could you imagine 100,000 people singing it? Of course I can imagine it. Why? Because Twisted Sister does it around the world in front of 100,000 people all the time. So that's not a mystery to us. That's what we do. And that's what the band developed into, a supersized arena act that plays in our last tour in 2016. The crowds varied in size from 60,000 to 110,000. And that's what we do for a living around the world. And of course it would be great, which is annoying. I mean, it's truly annoying. But you know, Richard, as far as Twisted Sister is concerned, you know, and then vis-a-vis devil worshiping and devil music and perceptions of who and what we are and what we have represented, do you know, Richard, that in the 80s there were laws written in the United States to keep Twisted Sister out of certain cities? Do you know?
7: Oh, yes. You were the sort of the test case. Absolutely.
6: There were anti-rock laws that were written to keep Twisted Sister out of certain cities. We were harassed by police around the country. Dee was arrested for obscenity in San Antonio, Texas. The cities passed laws with the most ridiculous, cliched jargon that said if you committed sex on stage with infants, dead people, or animals, you couldn't play in a particular town. I'm sorry, Richard, have I missed something? Has anybody been performing sex with children, dead people, or animals that you know of? I certainly don't. Or if you sang songs about having sex with children, dead people, or animals, you couldn't. And so the promoters would not cancel us because it doesn't apply to us. The town wouldn't believe it. They would send their moral squad to see the shows. I remember we were playing in...
7: Sorry, JJ, for the interruption. I got to cut away. We'll come back and we'll finish up on that story.
6: Okay.
7: Stay put. JJ French, Twist. Back with more in a moment.
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7: Welcome back. We were talking just a few moments ago about the parental guidance explicit lyrics, which was sort of this new rating system that came about. And I'm just trying to imagine this Senate hearing. And they're questioning, you know, we've got Frank Zappa, I think John Denver and Dee Snider. Were they all sitting together at the Senate hearing? I'm trying to imagine the three of them.
6: I think there was one after the other. I wasn't down there at the time.
7: Okay.
6: But the whole thing was just absurd. All of it was just a joke. And, this one church group came to see us in some Texas town, and you know, we did our show, and I remember the guy coming backstage, and he goes, And he's like from some church band, you know, they were supposed to, I don't know, proclaim us immoral or devil worshippers. And he comes in, he goes, you guys curse a little too much, but you're damn entertaining. And and I said, do me a favor, man, don't tell anybody you like me. I don't need to have like a Christian telling people that we're any good. That'll destroy a hard-earned reputation of being a misogynistic, wife-beating alcoholic. I mean, really, I don't destroy my reputation. Just tell people that we suck, and let's all just move on in life. So, you know, life is absurd. And of course, Richard, it gets absurd, right? Because 30 years later, we're a guest of the United States Army. We do a tour of Korea. And here we are with five-star generals falling over themselves to get in photo op.

0: artists flashing these Illuminati signs and so forth. Did you ever in your days ever witness anything like that?
1: Richard, I will tell you that when I heard that person on your show, that's why I contacted you. I thought to myself, this is amongst the most absurd thing. Now, I can't speak for other bands, okay? I don't know what Motley Crue does, and I don't know what Black Sabbath does, and I don't hang out, you know, with Priest and AC/DC. Well, it's not true, actually. I know those guys, you know? And they're all hardworking musicians. And do people play up things for the purposes of publicity? Absolutely. But not only do I know of no devil worshiping, but how about this, Richard? In the 5 solid years that the band toured internationally with every band on the planet Earth that you could possibly imagine, every group you could possibly imagine, do you know I was offered cocaine one time by a roadie of a band? That was it. By a roadie. Now, it was notoriously known that Twisted was a straight band. So when you're known as being straight, people tend to not, you know, come to you and offer you stuff. But if it's so ubiquitous and so out there, you would think you'd run across it. And I never saw it. Now, I am not telling you they're angels. I am not telling you people don't have substance abuse problems. I don't tell you that a lot of people are screwed up. I can't claim it for these other people. But in terms of Twisted Sister and our world that we lived in, we were a hardworking bunch of guys. All we wanted to do was play rock music. And that was really it, play metal and go home and be with our families, because everybody in the band was married with kids. So when Dee was in Congress testifying or defending our honor, he was probably right when he was thinking he was more morally upright than half the congressmen out there who were probably banging their secretaries and doing blow. Because we didn't do that. And I hate to bust the people's bubble and go, well, what kind of fun is that? You know, sex, drugs, and rock and roll. But to be honest, you know, Nugent was straight. Kiss doesn't get high.
0: Right.
1: Some of us are just straight. Just didn't do it. Doesn't mean we don't disapprove of other people doing it. I never understood how you could be stoned and play. And I fired a lot of guys in Twisted Sister because they couldn't get high. And I used to make a joke and say that but alcohol and drugs have no place in rock and roll, only because it was affecting my ability to make money. Because you're stoned out, you can't make rehearsals, you're sick all the time, you're not playing your parts right. We have a crazy schedule. We work 4 or 5 nights a week, 4 shows a night in the bars. You can't be stoned. You have to be ready for every show. You have to be in good shape. You can be on stage and act as crazy as possible, but, you know, it takes a lot of work to be that professionally crazy. And no, I never saw any of it. So when I hear stuff like that, it gets me nuts. Because for example, there were a kid got killed in Long Island, and the people who did it, one of them wore a Twisted Sister shirt. So, of course, oh, my God, what do? They listen to your music, and they want to kill somebody or whatever. And what are you going to do? I mean, they also, guess what? I got news for you. You know, every heroin addict started out on milk, okay? So, really, I mean, come on. And I was a Boy Scout. So what, does Boy Scout lead to heavy metal and then transvestitism? I don't know. But the fact is that the blame game gets ridiculous, and we had no part of any of it. I'm sorry to bust people's bubble, but we just never did.
0: Speaking of Boy Scouts, you bought your first guitar. What did you – you sold a bunch of apples? Set a record or something?
1: Cookies,
0: right,
1: guitar,
0: of course.
1: Actually, I sold Boy Scout cookies, and my father convinced me to tell the Scoutmaster to give me a 10 cents a box commission to sell cookies after they threw me out for having long hair. Let's be clear about this. They threw me out, and then they asked me would I sell cookies to raise their quota, because I'd sold cookies the year before, and I wanted a guitar that cost $25, and my father said, we'll go out and sell the hell out of the cookies. We sold 240 boxes. I made $24. My father kicked in $1 because he was a really big spender, and I bought my first guitar. So, yeah, that is.
0: And you've got quite a collection now.
1: You did your research. I'm really
0: How many guitars in your collection, JJ?
1: I have 60 right now.
0: 60. And your prized possession?
1: Well, you know, I have a lot of really great ones. And by the way, I just have to say, because guys, you know, guitar players have guitars, and women tend to have bags and shoes. And my wife has a lot of bags and shoes, and her shoes have sex at night, because there's twice as many in the morning, I think, when I get up, than they were the night before. Anyway, but my guitars are valuable. The guitar I love the most, are you a guitar player, Richard?
0: No, I am not. I play on the radio.
1: Okay, I have some very valuable guitars, but the

0: one that I cherish the most is a 1954 Gibson Les Paul Junior, which probably cost like $90 new, and I've owned it now for 35 years, and it's built in 1954. It's almost as old as me, and I'm looking at it right now in my room. It's the only guitar I keep out, and I love playing it. But I don't take any of those on the road with me. I usually play Epiphone Les Pauls because they play great, and I don't care if my roadie has a fight with his girlfriend and throws the guitar down the flight of stairs. So it doesn't really matter to me. But, yeah, my 54 Les Paul Jr. For guitar players out there who are listening, my 54 Gibson Les Paul Jr. is my favorite guitar in my collection.
1: Fantastic. And what about the Pink Burst, the Pink Burst signature guitar?
0: Well, the Pink Burst project, I have a Les Paul that was painted pink by a luthier in Long Island in 1978. Became a signature guitar of mine. It's on every album we played. And I created a project called the Pink Burst Project to raise money for a hospital that specializes in a disease called uveitis, which is an eye disease that my daughter has, which is the leading cause of blindness among young girls. At least in America, I know worldwide a lot of people have it. She was diagnosed at age 6. Luckily, she was diagnosed at an early age by a fluky eye exam in school. The disease is not curable, but it's controllable, and it can go away by itself. Uveitis is the name of the condition, U-V-E-I-T-I-S, uveitis. It's not UV rays. It's the uvea, which is the middle lens of your eye. It's like arthritis of the eyes. And
1: can you give us a website for that project?
0: Yeah, if you go to pinkburstproject.org, you'll see me talk about this disease. And we raised a lot of money with the Pink Burst Project, which was a project in which I got 25 musical companies, guitar and amplifier companies, to do a color matching guitar to raise money and awareness for you guys. And I appreciate that you bring it up, because my daughter, who is 26 and about to have a baby, I'm about to be a grandfather.
1: Oh, fantastic.
0: As a matter of fact,
1: pinkburstproject.org.
0: Pinkburstproject.org. You will learn about uveitis.
1: JJ, what a pleasure. I hope you'll come on with me again sometime.
0: Richard, thank you so much for having me. I really appreciate it. Like I said, I love your show. I listen to it all the time, and I really enjoy it.
1: Thanks so much, buddy. I appreciate it. JJ French. My thanks to Owen Wolf and Ryan White. Back next week with a brand new show. Good night.

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1: Welcome back. Just a reminder, coming up at the top of the hour, Twisted Sister, a co-founder, American guitarist, music producer, J.J. French will be here. Right now, Douglas Sirignano stays with us a few moments yet to talk about American conspiracies and cover-ups. And, well, from black boxes to black voting machines, let's talk about your conversation with Bev Harris on stolen elections. Just first set the scene. Tell us a little bit about who Bev Harris is.
2: Oh, well, you know, she's the author of a book called Black Box Voting, and she's considered maybe the foremost expert on stolen elections and how elections are stolen. They did a documentary about her on HBO. She's been on MSNBC, CNN, so she's pretty well known, but you don't see her around anymore. I don't know if the corporate media is, or the deep state is using their influence to silence her, but she says that we can't use computerized voting machines because the people can't see if they're counting the votes correctly. The only people who can see it is the computer company. And if they have a partisan prejudice, then they can easily change the votes around for the Republican or the Democrat. And she says it's happened many times, and it's not a good way to have a democracy, you know?
1: Right. Well, this really goes back to the 2000 presidential election. We had Al Gore, a Democrat, running against George W. Bush, and we had a discrepancy of something like 16,000 votes.
2: Oh yeah.
1: Tell us, you know, what happened there, and how these machines may have been responsible, or the people that had access to these machines.
2: Oh yeah, that was really something. It was George Bush. He needed 16,000 votes to win Florida, and if he won Florida, then he wins the presidency. And so he needed 16,000. And so one of the machines down there tallied up negative 16,000, which it can't do that. You don't have negative votes. It put a negative count. And right after that happened, Jeb Bush was on the phone with this guy at Fox News who was Jeb Bush's cousin. He's George Bush's cousin. And that happened, and then Jeb Bush said to this guy, "We won." And the guy, his first cousin at Fox, started wanting to call the election for Bush. And that's how the elections get called, I think. If the media calls him, then that means the guy won. So, and eventually it got, those 16,000 got put back on, and then what did it take, 2 or 3 months before he finally got a president? But it was very suspicious, you know. As Bev Harris said, in Florida, like, the election tampering was over the top. It was over the top, obvious election tampering. And I guess that's because Jeb Bush was George Bush's brother.
1: Right. And did Bev Harris talk to you about how this is done? How are they able to flip votes from one candidate to another using these voting machines?
2: Well, you know, she was on MSNBC once. I think she showed how it can be done to Dean, the guy who's the governor of Vermont, Howard Dean. She showed her how easily it can be done. You know, it's done from a hacker, a computer hacker. You know, they can, you know, cyberly or by cyber abilities get in there and just change a few numbers around, and it can be done very easily, you know.
1: How many states do you know? How many states are using these voting machines if they can so easily be hacked into? Why don't they go to a paper ballot?
2: Oh man, well that would take a lot of change and a lot of effort, you know. And you know, maybe the politicians in the different states are corrupted and they want to keep it that way, or to steal elections, you know. I don't think much progress has been made since Bev Harris started her activism, since she wrote a book. I don't think there's much progress because the system and the politicians are still corrupt, I think.
1: We just have a few minutes yet, but let's talk about your interview with former IRS agent Joe Bannister, who talked to you, kind of a whistleblower on income tax. What was the gist of this former IRS agent Joe Bannister's comments?
2: Well, he believes that, you know, the income tax is actually unconstitutional. It's not good for the public. The IRS is too abusive. You know, the founding fathers never wanted an income tax, and they never wanted a privately owned central bank like the Federal Reserve. And it's just a way to, I don't know, I think it came from the Illuminati. The Illuminati was a group formed in the late 1700s. Men wanted to get behind politics and control world government. They listed 10 ways to form the perfect world government, big brother government. One was to have an income tax. Another was to have a privately owned central bank, which is what the Federal Reserve and income tax is. So these elites, these big bankers who control politics, they got this Federal Reserve and income tax created because it's just a way for more and more of our money to go over to the Federal Reserve and the government. It's a way for the public's financial strength to be sapped, and for eventually the Federal Reserve and the income tax to have all our money so they can get the big brother. That's the big conspiracy theory, you know? Other than that, he says the income tax is just the IRS is too abusive, and he believes we'd be better off without it.
1: You mentioned a letter here that was sent to the tax honesty movement by a Hawaii senator, Daniel Inouye, back in 1989. Do you remember the contents of that letter?
2: Oh, yeah. I think I have that. Yeah, that's... this protester sent a letter to Hawaii Senator Daniel Inouye, and he sent the letter back to him saying, the senator from Hawaii said, there is no provision of the Internal Revenue Code that specifically and unequivocally requires an individual to pay an income tax. So because, you know, the founding fathers were really against an income tax, and they drafted the Constitution in a way to make it almost impossible because they saw that way that that's how government oppresses the citizenry through too much taxes. And so people like Joe Bannister, they actually believe the income tax is unconstitutional and illegal. And apparently Senator from Hawaii also believe that, too. I think Ron Paul believes that also, you know.
1: Right, right. And this this former IRS agent that you interviewed, Joe Bannister, what has become of him? I mean, after you have someone from the IRS sort of blowing the whistle on the IRS and saying that income tax is unconstitutional, what becomes of someone like that? Is he able to work again? What does he do now?
2: You know, I think he works as an accountant. There was another woman who was an ex-IRS agent who was doing protesting. She quit the IRS. Her name was Shirley Peel Jackson. And she was protesting, saying the income tax is unconstitutional, unfair. And they put her in prison for a while. And I think she was mistreated there. But I think Joe Bannister, you know, the IRS does intimidate people, even people like Joe Bannister, because I believe he feels it's a big task to try to make people understand that the income tax is unfair because the IRS is such a powerful organization. So I think he's working as an accountant now, but I think that, you know, we realize that it's tough to fight the IRS, you know, but hopefully maybe we can do it.
1: How do people get a copy of American Conspiracies and Cover-Ups, Douglas?
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1: 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Douglas, thanks so much for this. All the best.
2: Thank you very much. It was great. It was great talking to you. Thank you.
1: Likewise. Douglas Sirignano. All right. When we come back, J.J. French, co-founder of 80s icon heavy metal band Twisted Sister. We'll talk about the state of the music business and also, is there a satanic influence in the music business? He'll be here to tell us all that. And much more. My name is Richard Serrett. Don't go away.
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1: 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And those of you, of course, joining us in the YouTube live chat. However, and wherever you're listening, I bid thee the warmest of welcomes. And I thank you for your fine company. A quick programming note. Next week, David John Oates, the discoverer of reverse speech. He's a regular. It's a monthly feature. We bring him on every month and to play some reversals. And I just want to remind you that you can meet David John Oates in person. He's coming to Toronto all the way from Australia and appearing at a free reverse speech seminar. I'll be introducing David. That's Saturday, October the 26th. At Metamorphosis Greek Orthodox Church. That's 40 Donlands Avenue here in Toronto. 40 Donlands Avenue, just steps from the Donlands subway station. And he'll play some reversals, explain how it all works, and answer your questions. That's from 2 to 4. But before that, at 11 a.m. to 1 p.m., there's a reverse speech workshop. And you can learn basically how to identify reversals. And then, as I say, David will take the stage from 2 to 4. Again, a free reverse speech seminar, 11 a.m. to 1 p.m., the workshop, then 2 p.m. to 4 p.m., meet David John Oates, Saturday, October 26th, 40 Donlands Avenue in Toronto, steps from the subway. Hope to see you there. Well, they dressed like women, they sang like men, and they played like mother, well, bleepers. Twisted Sister began as a hardworking blue-collar bar band in the 70s that hit the big time in the 80s. And who could forget, of course, their anthemic mega hit, We're Not Gonna Take It, from the double platinum album Stay Hungry, which turns 35 this year, if you can believe it. And the band's co-founder, guitarist, J.J. French, is with us this hour. J.J., what a pleasure. How are you?
3: Richard, how are you? I'm great.
1: Terrific, thank you. You're in New York tonight.
3: I am in New York, and I listen to your show all the time. I have to tell you, it's funny because it puts me to sleep every night. I listen to it. You have a very soothing quality to your voice, Richard.
1: And oh, I appreciate
3: have,
1: that.
3: You have you. The most interesting people.
1: Well, and that's why you're on.
3: and you talk to them like I love it. You know, like the guy from the Mars Defense group, that force, the Mars Defense Force guy.
1: There you go. Yes.
3: I love it because, you know, it's not enough that he's been on Mars for 14 years, but that you say to him, wow, so what did you have for dinner the other night? It's like, okay, listen, the world is full of really interesting people. And your show,
1: and you've met
3: your show features a lot of them. And by the way, my band is considered part of that group of kind of crazies. So I get it because people are always asking me questions about my band.
1: It's show business, isn't it?
3: Yes.
1: Hard to believe. Stay Hungry, 35 years old this year. And we should mention the band is getting together, not to play, I guess, but you're getting together. Is it down in Florida in November to commemorate the 35th anniversary?
3: At the end of this month. So here's the thing. Here's the crazy statistic, Richard. Stay Hungry sold 6 million records, okay? It's actually a worldwide 6 million. And We're Not Going to Take It and I Want to Rock, the other big hit from that album, are the two most licensed songs in the history of heavy metal. They're in more TV shows, movies, soundtracks, movie trailers, and commercials than any other songs from any other band from the 80s. And we're honored to have songs that have been that lasting. I mean, we just did a deal this week for an online video game slot machine with the two songs and the video recreation, animated recreations of the famous videos that have gone on with this stuff. So it's astonishing to me. The only thing more astonishing than the fact that Stay Hungry is 35 years old is that I started Twisted Sister 47 years ago. That may be a little bit more astonishing.
1: 1972. Back in the day, you were playing like six nights a week, five sets a night. Let me ask you, because I've read where you said, you know, by the time success really came in the early to mid 80s, you were kind of done with it. Were you having more fun when you were this, you know, this blue collar bar band in the early 70s? Were you having more fun then, or when you were sort of, you know, selling double platinum albums in 1984?
3: Well, the life of a rock star or a rock and roll musician as perceived by fans, the sex, drugs, rock and roll aspect of it, was much more a part of the early days and not a part of the latter days. You know, by the time the band was signed to Atlantic Records, which was in 1983, that band was just a straight-ahead, straight-up business or organization, a company that worked really hard to get where it got, and we just wanted to do work and play, and there was no recreation ever. We never went to parties. We never threw parties. We didn't hang out with other bands because we were older than them and we had very little interest in what they were doing. We were just, it was the payoff for working really hard. So to answer your question, the band that existed in the bars back in the 70s, well, that band or that group of bands, because frankly, for those who don't know, the version of Twisted Sister that ultimately made it and became famous, and Richard, you know, in Canada, we became huge in Canada. Much right. Music fell in love with Twisted Sister and played our videos incessantly, and our album sold six times the normal ratio of American to Canadian sales on Stay Hungry. So we know that that was unusual. But back in the bar days, the band that made it was the 14th version, right? So I had to live through 13 other versions of the band.
1: Ben's brother.
3: So Richard, you've been on radio for many years, I'm assuming, correct?
1: A few, sure. Yes.
3: Okay, a few. You're probably being very modest.
1: About 20.
3: You know how long you have to really work. People don't know how much you truly sacrifice, the crazy hours you keep, especially a show like yours. You've got to take advantage of every opportunity that comes your way. You can never let a chance go by. But when I have people come to me and ask me for advice, it was a very different world. Let me set the stage for you a little bit, Richard. Back in December of 72, when the band started, Richard Nixon was president of the United States. McDonald's had less than 1 million hamburgers sold. Gasoline was 23 cents a gallon. A hotel room was like $19.95 at a Red Roof Inn. You could rent a band house for $300 a month. There were thousands of nightclubs to play in. The drinking age, at least down here where we are, was 18. And, of course, there was a record industry with which you could plot your attempt to get a record deal. Now, that was the world that I faced. That was the world that I grew up in. That is the world that Twisted Sister grew up in, that you could work right away playing cover songs. In those days we played Bowie and Mott the Hoople and Lou Reed because we were a glitter band. We were inspired by David Bowie.
1: And the New York Dolls.
3: Actually, it's funny because the Dolls, yeah, we were in a way. The Dolls used to play at a place called the Mercer Arts Center back in the summer of 1972. And one of my good friends, Jane Rabb, who went on to be the producer for the TV show Sex and the City and Blue Bloods, Janie was really good friends with Billy and Syl from the Dolls. And she told me in the summer of 72 that they were playing and I should come and see them. And I was still a Grateful Dead freak back in 1972. Believe it or not, I was an uber hippie is what I was. I was like a super Grateful Dead, Allman Brothers hippie. And I was obsessed with the Grateful Dead. And I'd seen them like 27 times. Like 26 times I saw them on acid, right? But on the 27th time, I was straight, and it was like the worst band I ever heard in my life. And like, by the way, I know that people think that's a joke. I've said that story in our documentary, We Are Twisted Effing Sister, which, you know, just ran for 2 years on Netflix. Right. Believe it or not, I got an email from the son of the drummer of the Grateful Dead, Justin Kreutzmann, who watched our documentary and heard my comment. I saw the Grateful Dead 27 times, 26 times on acid, 27 times I went straight, and it was the worst band I ever heard. And I get an email that says, "Hi, this is Justin Kreutzmann. Does that sound familiar?" he goes, "My dad is Bill Kreutzmann. I just want you to know I saw your documentary. That was the funniest thing I've ever heard in my life." So anyway, I was a deadhead, you know, and then by some weird confluence of circumstances, I get a subscription to a magazine called Fusion. Maybe it was a Canadian rock magazine. I don't remember, but Bill Bowie was on the cover, and I look at this and I freak out. Just so happens at this very moment, which is in August of 72, the Dolls are playing at the Mercer Arts Center, and between going down to see the Dolls and seeing Bowie on the cover and then buying Ziggy Stardust and seeing Mick Ronson with his blonde hair and the rock star shtick, you know, I said, wow, that's what right. I want to be. And I would go down to see the Dolls every Sunday. They play at the Mercer Arts Center. Now, I was fortunate enough to be there. You know, I was 20 years old. I'm at the Mercer Arts Center every Sunday. And here's a band, the Dolls, and I kind of knew Johnny Thunders, because I used to hang out in Central Park, and Johnny was always hanging out in the park. I kind of knew him, and I would go see the Dolls, but they were awful. They were like one of the worst bands I'd ever seen in my life, but they looked great, you know? They looked amazing, and I remember a guy, I think it was a record industry guy, stopped me as I was leaving the Mercer Arts Center one Sunday evening and said, "Hey, did you just see that band?" And I said, "Yeah, the New York Dolls." He goes, "What did you think?" I think he wanted to know. I think he wanted me to say, "Oh man, they're the greatest thing in the world. You should sign them," or something. And I just said, "God, they look amazing. If they could only play, they'd be really great." And that was the inspiration behind Twisted Sister. Try to look like that, but actually know how to play. So
1: right, right.
3: And that's kind of like how that started. And so that first version, I auditioned for a band called Silver Star in New Jersey. I got a phone number from a guy who gave me the phone number of the drummer, Mel, and I auditioned for the band. And, you know, in that band, that first version of the band, Richard, was kind of everybody's dream of what a rock and roll band would be like. We were 20 years old. We were living in a house together. The lead singer was the Svengali, Charles Manson-y kind of guy who had like a real effect on women. I mean, he was gorgeous looking, not like Dee, who looks like Sarah Jessica Parker dipped in a vat of acid. I'm talking about like a really gorgeous, and I, by the way, Dee and I are very close, and I introduce him on stage with that description. He has a great sense of humor, so don't think I just like gave up the ghost on it. But the thing is that the singer at this version of the band, Michael Valentine, was beautiful. And I was told by the drummer that you could have sex with any girl in the house except the lead singer's girlfriend. And frankly, Richard, I was 20 years old, and I was a hippie and druggy, and I'd been through a lot of crazy stuff in New York City, but I had never kind of lived in a kind of rock Svengali a house where you could be given women, you know, by somebody if they order them into you. I mean, I know people are listening to this and going, "Well, of course you did that because you guys were all just a bunch of drug addicts, alcoholics, wife-beating, you know, idiots." Truth is, no, but I really didn't quite understand this part of the business. And I literally, I'm living in a house for a week, and this gorgeous girl walks in to my room. And we're talking, you know, for a little while. I think I was reading the New York Times, which I guess was like 20 steps intellectually above anybody else in the household, you know? So I'm sitting in my room reading the New York Times, 20 years old, I'm reading about, you know, some political deal. And, this gorgeous girl walks in and we kind of talk for a while. And then, you know, she leaves, and the singer comes in about a half hour later and says, "Well, how was it?" I said, "How was what?" He said, well, how was girl? I said, what do you mean? Well, you did, you know, have sex with her, didn't you? I said, no, we had a conversation. He said, you had a what? What?
1: This will not, said, you will never make it in this business.
3: I said, we had a conversation. He said, dude, I sent her in to have sex with you. And I went, trust me, I'll never make that mistake. I will never make that mistake again. Don't have to tell me twice. So this was, and then of course he was a drinker and the band was drink, and I never drank. It wasn't my thing, drinking. So I used to preside over this band who was drinking a lot. Now, having said that, Richard, we did work 6 nights a week, 5 shows a night.
1: Right. How many lead vocalists did you go through before you settled on young Daniel Snyder,
3: well,
1: later to become D. Snyder?
3: Yeah, what kind of happened was, I mean, think about it. We were doing 6 nights a week, 5 shows a night. In the first 2 years, we had played 2,000 shows, 2,000 performances. I mean, this is how you learn how to play in a band, you know? So
1: right.
3: You know, when bands come to me now and they go, hey, man, I want you to see my band. And I go, how many shows, how long have you been together? 2 years. How many shows you play? Oh, I don't know, 50. I said, well, call me when you get to 500. 500? We'll never get to 500. I said, well, there's a good chance I ain't going to be coming to see your band. So, like, you know, it takes a long time to learn how to be good. So that version of the band lasted, you know, 2 years. And then Michael, the singer, and the drummer, Mel, got into a bar fight. And Michael pulled out a loaded gun, threatened to kill Mel. I walked in and watched this murder about to take place, thinking my life is going to pass in front of me and I'm going to be a witness to a murder. That's what I thought was going to happen. But Michael, to his credit, did not shoot Mel, threw the gun down. They got in a fist fight. And that version of the band broke up. So the singer and the guitar player, Michael and Billy, they're thrown out. Now we're back. Now we're down to 3 original guys. Of course, the other 2 you still don't know. And we hired 3 more guys to replace them. Rather, 2 guys to replace them. And that band stays together for about 2 months. Then that lead singer who we hired, he was a meth addict or something. And he just disappeared, never showed up for a gig after 2 months. He kind of disappeared. Now we're down to a 4-piece. And I didn't want to hire another lead singer because lead singers are crazy. You know, they're just crazy. I mean, they're LSD, lead singer's disease. You know, so I figured I would take over. That way, at least I could control everything. Except that my voice sucks. You know, God created Bob Dylan and Lou Reed so I could do cover material. So the bottom line is that we weren't doing too well with me singing Lou Reed songs and Bob Dylan songs, you know, after we had been doing Bowie and Mötley Crüe and Rolling Stones and Alice Cooper and all this. And the singer, after the original singer, he was like a Rod Stewart guy. So I couldn't compete. What happened was essentially that man dissolved and my agent said, look, man, you really want to make money, you got to do Led Zeppelin. And here's this guy's phone number. His name is Danny Snyder. He's in a band called Peacock. So call him up. And I call him up, and he comes down, and we talk briefly. And I said, wow, this could work. You know, I'd like to try him out. And I told this to the guitar player and drummer of the band that was currently Twisted Sister, and they showed no interest. They said, no, man, you're doing a great job. I didn't realize at that moment that they were plotting to leave the band, steal the truck, and take my equipment. Okay, that was what was going on. So I didn't hire D at that point, and then eventually, a couple months later, the band broke up. They stole the truck, and the band then dissolved. This is around Halloween 1975, at which point Labor Day 75, at which point the bass player and I really thought about this and said, we got to rebuild the band again. And at that time, I called D. And D, you know, basically D came in and auditioned. I'm writing my book. I'm writing the memoirs now. So actually, this is all really fresh because I'm actually writing them right now. D auditioned first week of February in 1976, and he was great. It was amazing.
1: How many drummers? Were you going through drummers like on Spinal Tap?
3: Well, we did. But at that point, so now, of course, when D joined, we were on drummer number 2. I warned D at the audition for him, don't get too close to this guy because he's going next. You know, so we fired the second drummer, which began a tradition in Twisted Sister, which is the tradition's called Let's Go to the Diner. And if I ever told you we're going to the diner, that means I'm firing you. And it also means that we've already figured out a replacement for you. So we're going to give you 2 weeks pay, and you're not going to do the last 2 weeks with us like with a super sad face. We're just going to dump you right off the bat, and you're gone. So Dee ushers out, and a drummer called Tony Petri comes in, and then this band, me and Kenny, the bass player, and Dee and Eddie Ojeda, the guitar player, who was my old high school buddy, and Tony, and that band worked for 3 solid years and became famous in the tri-state area. People who saw the band back in the 70s when the band was huge. And Richard, let me tell you how huge it was to give you this perspective.
1: I'm going to, Jay, yeah. I'm going to get you to hold on to that because we're going to take a quick time out.
3: Okay.
1: And we'll come back. JJ French from Twisted Sister, my guest. We'll also open up the phone lines after the bottom of the hour, and you can weigh in, take questions and comments for American guitarist, producer, co-founder of one of the great iconic bands of the 1980s, JJ French from Twisted Sister, right here on The Conspiracy Show. My name is Richard Serrett. Stay with us.

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1: And welcome to the Audio Imaginarium. Come on in, weary traveler. Hang your cloak on a peg, grab a stool, and come gather around the fire. There are stories to be told, and you are among friends. If you were to compile a list of people, living or dead, you'd want to speak to in order to get at the truth surrounding 9/11, the U.S. Federal Reserve, rigged elections, the suppression of cancer cures and treatments, the JFK assassination, and more, who would you want to meet and speak with? Well, Douglas Sirignano will be here this hour to talk about his conversations with the likes of Noam Chomsky, the late Jim Mars, G. Edward Griffin, and others, and he'll reveal what they told him about these and other conspiracies again coming up this hour. Coming up in hour two, American guitarist, producer, and one of the founding members of Twisted Sister, J.J. French, joins me, and we'll talk about the state of the music business. Is rock dead, as some have suggested? And we'll also get JJ to respond to a show we did a few months back with LA psychic Sloan Bella. You may recall she was on the program to talk about satanic Hollywood and satanic influences in the music business. And not long after hearing that show, JJ got a hold of me and said, I'd like to come on and talk about that as well. So we'll give him his opportunity. And can't wait to talk to JJ. Owen Wolf is my technical producer. Ryan White is my live stream producer. And we are live streaming on the YouTube channel, Strange Planet. Strange Planet. Make sure to hit that red sub button. For those intrepid souls seeking to peer deeper into America's greatest conspiracies, you do very well by reading Douglas Sirignano's voluminous book, American Conspiracies and Cover-Ups. From the foreknowledge of the attacks of Pearl Harbor and September 11, 2001, to the truth behind the assassinations of John F. Kennedy and Dr. Martin Luther King, no conspiracy is left behind. Is the Federal Reserve System unconstitutional? Was the IRS created to bail out big banks? Are cancer cures and cheap alternative energy being suppressed? Are elections made fraudulent by hacked voting machines? We'll get into as many of these as we possibly can. Douglas Sirignano graduated from Long Island University, summa cum laude, with a degree in history. His interview articles have appeared on Alex Jones's Infowars.com, Disinformation.com, Independent.org, in Adventure de l'Histoire magazine, and on many other websites. And again, the book is American Conspiracies and Cover-Ups. Douglas Sirignano, welcome to The Conspiracy Show. How are you?
2: Oh, very good. Thank you very much. That was a great introduction. Thank you. It's good to be here.
1: A pleasure to have you. Let me ask you right out of the chute, because this word conspiracy, I mean, when I started talking about conspiracies in the late 90s on mainstream radio, it was kind of a curiosity. And it was one of those things, well, nobody gets hurt. You're talking about Bigfoot. You're talking about a lot of cold cases like JFK. But lately, we are seeing a real attitudinal change towards this word on the part of institutions like the mainstream media. Even, for example, intelligence organizations in the United States have floated the idea that conspiracy theorists should be called domestic terrorists. So my question to you, Douglas, is it getting harder to publish a book like this? Is it getting harder to approach publishers and wanting to write about these things?
2: Perhaps, but well, my publisher is Skyhorse Publishing. They're probably the biggest publisher of conspiracy theory literature. They published Roger Stone and Jesse Ventura and Jerome Kersey. So they're into it, Skyhorse. I think it might be getting tougher. I think maybe it's come more to the mainstream because of the internet, because so much of this information has come out with the advent of the internet. And then more people are going to like Drudge.com and Breitbart.com. And those news sources are actually open to conspiracy theories. And so it's come more mainstream, I think, because of the internet. But now that the deep state is seeing that more people are becoming aware, then maybe they're going to try to suppress it more. You know, like you say, maybe you're right about that. Maybe it is going to become more difficult.
1: Of all the people that you talked to, and I believe there are 12 luminaries, really. The late Jim Mars, who I got a chance to know a little bit. He just passed recently, of course. Professor Noam Chomsky, G. Edward Griffin, who wrote, I think, a book that's on every conspiracy enthusiasts, if I can use that word, bookshelf, and that would be the Creature from Jekyll Island. And we'll talk about the Federal Reserve a little bit. Professor David Ray Griffin, of course, on 9/11. Dr. William Pepper, who was a good friend of Dr. Martin Luther King Jr. and so many others. But who was there one in particular that said something to you during the course of all of these interviews that really blew your socks off?
2: Maybe Jim Morris. I think he talked about how maybe a conspiracy has been going back all the way to the first civilization, which is Sumeria, I believe 5,000 BC. He thinks secret societies have been controlling things since then. They've passed it down and down and down. So that notion there is will blow your socks off, you know? And he may be right about that. I think it can at least trace it back to an organization called the Illuminati, which is formed in late 1700s. Very powerful men wanted to get behind the scenes and control politics and then set up a big brother government. I believe that it's been handed down from at least then. But Jim Morris seems to think it's been around for 5,000 years. So that was pretty that was pretty amazing to hear about.
1: Right. How long before Jim passed did you meet with him?
2: I talked to him on the phone twice, and I think it was about 9 months before he passed away.
1: Ah, right. Yeah. He just, you know, it was fascinating about Jim because he was a perennial New York Times bestseller, talking about these topics, which are really becoming radioactive. And I don't know that there are too many other authors that could pull that off. What do you think it was about Jim that he was able to sort of straddle those two worlds? This, as I say, this radioactive world of conspiracy, but also, you know, to get on the New York Times bestseller list.
2: Yeah, you know, I should have asked him about that. That is a good question. I wanted to ask him, you know, Jim, how do your books get published by the big corporate media when it's the corporations that are covering up the conspiracies? I don't know. You know, I don't know the answer to that question. And I wish I had asked him because it's a good question, you know.
1: Well, speaking of corporate media, you sat down with Professor Noam Chomsky or talked to him on the phone.
2: Yes.
1: Was he approachable?
2: He really was. I didn't tell him I was going to write a book about conspiracy theories because he does not believe in conspiracy theories. But I sent him an email, and I was surprised to get it back 2 weeks later. He said, if you can arrange it with my secretary, you can do it. I think you could get an interview with him. I even offered to pay him, and he said, no, you don't have to pay me. If you want to get an interview, I think you could. But he does not believe in conspiracy theories, so I had to argue about him with that.
1: And what did you ask him in particular about corporate media? Because, you know, this is really a subject of great importance these days when it seems like mainstream news organizations in particular are in the tank for one political party or another. What did Chomsky have to say about that?
2: Well, he believes that, you know, it's the big corporations that control the media. And it's probably, you know, pretty consolidated, six corporations that are connected to each other. And so they're always going to protect the interests of big business, you know. And I think the big business interests are the same as the government's interests. So the mainstream media is just going to be the corporate government view, you know. I didn't talk to him so much about, like, whether it was controlled by the right or left, but more a corporate control, you know.
1: Right. to me, what is interesting is that, for example, and I don't want to get overly political here, but obviously we know that the mainstream media is not particularly enamored of the current resident of the White House. And the only time they seem to applaud his efforts, or in fact use the term presidential, is when he bombs another country. Have you noticed that?
2: Oh, well, you know, that's a shame. You know, I did notice that, but I could believe it, you know, because it seems like the deep state is always up for another war, you know, because I guess it makes a lot of money for the military-industrial complex. But I could believe what you said. I didn't notice that, but I know they're always hammering Trump, and they disagree with him when he bombs another country, right? Because that's the U.S. government for you. It's like a war machine, right?
1: Right. But even CNN, who, let's face it, you know, are fairly liberal, left of center, will call him presidential only if he bombs another country. Now, Chomsky, did he have a sort of a solution? I mean, is he suggesting that we break up this monopoly? It's not an entire monopoly. It's a virtual monopoly. Six corporations run all the media. What was his solution?
2: You know, I don't know if he really had a solution. His famous book on that is Manufacturing Consent. As you probably know, it's how he feels the corporations and the deep state are controlling the media. You know, I don't think he has much of a solution. I bet if you called him up, you could ask him. I bet you could get him. Oh, wait a minute, you're a conspiracy theory. I don't know if he's into that. No, I don't think he's got a solution, you know? I'm trying to think.
1: Well,
2: not really, but somebody said to break up the to make it more difficult for one corporation to own so many media outlets could be a solution. I think that's something Ralph Nader said. So,
1: right, and this began, I guess, by and large. I mean, I guess it was really accelerated during the Clinton years when there was some deregulation, because it used to be, for example, a media company couldn't own more than...
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1: You know, X number of stations in a market. Let's say, you know, two TV stations or a handful of radio stations, and then... that was all deregulated, and so then you had these bigger companies gobbling up smaller ones, and they could virtually own the media, all of the media in one town, the newspapers, the television, the radio.
2: I think that's a movement towards Big Brother, if you ask me. Maybe I think a small amount of corporations, they want to get more and more power, so maybe they did that so they can consolidate more and more power. Oh, who was somebody had a good quote about that, Bill Moyers. He said, "The founders didn't count on large mega corporations not only owning the means of journalism, but so many of the areas that journalism should be covering." You know,
1: right? What was the one thing that you wanted to find out in particular about corporate media from Chomsky?
2: Well, I maybe wanted to see if he thought it was a conspiracy, but he doesn't really, because I think the conspiracy could be coming from the Council on Foreign Relations and the CIA, too, because so many of the media outlets are run by people who belong to the Council on Foreign Relations. And the Council on Foreign Relations is one of the secretive New World Order think tanks that want to globalize the world. They want to get the Big Brother, I think. And so I asked him about that. He said, no, it's, but, you know, some people think that's where the conspiracy is. And also, you know, you probably know the CIA had a specific program, Operation Mockingbird, to make sure they have so many, they could have a lot of influence over the media. And I think a lot of the media is answering to CIA influence. I think that's why Trump is always getting hammered. God, I feel sorry for the guy sometimes. But I think the conspiracy might be coming from the Council on Foreign Relations at CIA, although Chomsky did not believe that. He doesn't go up for that.
1: So does Chomsky believe that Operation Mockingbird was real, or is he dismissive of that idea as well?
2: Oh, you know, I should have asked him that specifically. I did ask him about the CIA's influence. I asked him about the Church Committee, And right. you could see it in the interview I did with him. He thinks that it doesn't have like that much control. That's my impression that I got from him, that it has some control, but not like a overarching control that some people think the CIA might have, because that was the purpose of Operation Mockingbird, to really get a pervasive control over the media. I don't think he believes that, though.
1: All right, let's move on to G. Edward Griffin and the Federal Reserve Bank, and I mentioned his landmark work, The Creature from Jekyll Island. What did G. Edward Griffin tell you about the formation of the Federal Reserve back in 1913? Because a lot of people think that was kind of rammed through Congress during the Christmas break, when a lot of yeah. people were had already left the Capitol, and so they were. That's the only way they were able to squeak yeah. that piece of controversial legislation through.
2: Yeah, he definitely talked about that, and also, you know, the meeting at Jekyll Island, where banking representatives and Senator Nelson Aldridge, they met at Jekyll Island right before it got snuck through, and that was done very secretively. Also, that's probably something that a lot of people who are into conspiracies know about, that it was really done pretty surreptitiously. Get the Federal Reserve, like you said, it was a Christmas holiday when a lot of the congressmen weren't around, and they got it slipped through there. Yeah, it was pretty much maybe secretive and conspiratorial.
1: One of the things that Mr. Griffin always told me is, and you know, on others, obviously, but I've had the pleasure of speaking with him maybe a half a dozen times, and he said, you know, the big misconception about the Fed is it's neither federal, nor is it a reserve, nor is it a bank. Yeah. How did he describe the Federal Reserve Bank to you and its purpose?
2: Just like that, really. he calls it a cartel. You know, it's a little bit of a complicated subject. But he said, yeah, they don't really have any reserves, that they create money out of nothing, you know, and it's not federal, because I think he said part of the Federal Reserve is part of the government, but part is a private corporation. And, as I understand it, you know, it's pretty complicated, but I understand that if the government issued its own money through excise and import taxes, instead of borrowing from the Federal Reserve, we wouldn't have to pay interest on our money. And so we could avoid a big debt. You know, that's as much as I understand. And also, if the government issued the money in proper proportion, either on the gold standard or in proper proportion with the expansion of goods and services, then we wouldn't have inflation. But this system we have is causing debt and inflation, and it's no good for us. That's you know, about as much as I understand, because it's a pretty complicated subject, you know?
1: It is indeed. Most of us don't really understand money. There's something very sort of magical or even occultic about money. Did he talk to you about the importance of auditing the Fed? Because we hear a lot about that, and nothing seems to happen. What would that involve, auditing the Fed?
2: Well, you know, again, it's complicated to me, but yeah, he said it should audit, but he thinks it should be more than auditing. He agrees with, like, Ron Paul that we should end the Fed, you know? Maybe not auditing is enough, but if we did audit the Fed, then at least, you know, maybe the secretiveness, because the Fed acts independently of the Congress and the President, and to audit it would at least give us an idea a little bit about what's going on. But he believes that we should do more than that, and that's end the Fed.
1: Did you happen to mention to him, or did he mention to you, the fact that a number of presidents, the only two presidents really that have sort of openly challenged the Fed, ended up being shot in the head in public?
2: Jim Morris talked about that to me. G. Edward Griffin would probably, although he believes that when Kennedy, you're talking about Lincoln and Kennedy, right?
1: Yes.
2: When Kennedy issued money outside of the Federal Reserve, I think he believes that that wasn't a very significant, that he only issued a little bit. And I think it's his opinion that Kennedy wasn't shot for that reason. But other people think that maybe that had something to do with it. I know Jim Morris believes that had something to do with it. Yeah, because it's so important. The Federal Reserve is the way that the most powerful people in the world, I believe, and other central banks control us. They control us through interest rates. They control the economy through these central banks. And I hope Donald Trump doesn't get shot in the head, because he's always speaking out against it. And I don't know, as many faults as Trump has, if he could do something to end the Fed, then God bless him, you know. Because I think Trump, you know, for all his personality flaws, the fact that he wants to maybe do something about the Fed is admirable to me, because it's at the heart of the economy and our troubles, I believe.

0: 1-866-740-4740.
1: Douglas Sirignano is with us, and his new book, Voluminous, to say the least, American Conspiracies and Cover-Ups, and that's published by Skyhorse. We're coming up on the 56th anniversary of the JFK assassination next month. And to cover off this topic, you chose kind of an interesting individual to interview, and that's Barr McClellan, who was LBJ's attorney. Why did you go to Barr McClellan? What was it you wanted to learn from Barr?
2: I remember I saw him on C-SPAN, and he just seemed so interesting. It was sensational. He's saying that LBJ was the mastermind of the Kennedy assassination. I thought there was something to that. I don't believe that. I believe it was more the military industrial complex and the CIA. But I think LBJ had a foreknowledge, and he might have helped, you know. And I think, some people believe that LBJ was the mastermind. I think Roger Stone just wrote a book about that. I think Jacqueline yes. Kennedy believed that. I think he had something to do with it. He knew about it, but I think it was more military industrial complex and CIA.
1: I agree with you. He certainly had, perhaps, arguably, the most to gain from yes. Kennedy's death, because as Barr McClellan explained, and as you also discuss in the book, if it weren't for Kennedy's assassination, Johnson may have ended up in prison. Explain.
2: Oh well, Johnson was a lot more crooked than most people might know. I think he was taking a lot of money under the table when he was the Senate Majority Leader in the 50s. He was, I think he was in politics just to make money. And he would say whatever he had to say to get elected. And there were a number of scandals he was involved with. There was this guy, Bobby Baker, who was a very corrupt, he worked in the Senate. He went to prison. Johnson was his mentor. Another guy, Billy Solestis, a corrupt businessman down in Texas. They were investigating his business dealings, and Johnson apparently helped him make money in an illegal way. So, yes, Johnson very well might have gone to prison if Kennedy had been assassinated. Once he got into the presidency, then he could control the investigation into himself, and he blocked it, stopped it.
1: And Barr McClellan is also, well, he claims to have insider knowledge that Johnson stole, I believe, the 1948 Texas Senate race. I mean, there was some payoffs and falsification of votes and so forth. Did Barr McClellan tell you he had insider knowledge that was the case?
2: Yes, he did. He actually, maybe the head lawyer, Barr McClellan worked for the law firm that represented LBJ, and one of the top lawyers in the firm was a guy named Don Thomas, and Don Thomas basically explained to Barr McClellan that he stole votes in 1948 Senate race. He told them how he did it. So Barr McClellan, yes, he said he had the inside information on that. He was told by one of the lawyers there that he was the guy who did it. And just another example of how corrupt LBJ was.
1: Right. Did you ask Barr McClellan about LBJ's mistress, Madeleine Brown, who, according to the legend, and we don't know if it's true or not, but she claims that after a late night meeting the day before the assassination at, I think it was Clint Murchison's house, that was also attended allegedly by George Herbert Walker Bush, perhaps even Richard Nixon, and many others. But according to Madeleine Brown, Johnson left that meeting and told her, "After tomorrow, that SOB Jack Kennedy will never embarrass me again."
2: Yes.
1: Have you heard that story?
2: Yes, I've heard that. Yes, I did ask him about that. I asked him if he felt she was credible, and he said he wasn't sure. He said some people think she was, some people think it wasn't, but he said it doesn't matter because there's so much evidence anyway that Johnson was a part of the assassination that it doesn't matter. He couldn't figure out if she was credible or not. But I think she's right on. If you go to YouTube and type in Madeleine Brown, I think she says it in a video on YouTube. She says that Johnson told her that. So I bet maybe you can look into her eyes there and see if you think she's telling the truth.
1: Right. Did you talk about why Kennedy took Johnson? Was it simply because he needed Texas?

0: I mean, you have this, as you point out, I think you used the term dark Kennedy was the light and dark Johnson was the darkness.
1: Oh, yeah. No, I didn't talk to him. Why did he take Johnson? Now, that's a good question. No, I don't know. I did not ask him that. So that would be, why did Kennedy take? Somebody's probably got an explanation for that.
0: Right. You also talked to Dr. William Pepper on Martin Luther King assassination. How well did Pepper know King?
1: He knew him very well in the last year of his life, though, only in the last year, but he became pretty good friends with him to the point that when Dr. King decided he was going to run for president in 1968, they had a convention and he asked Pepper to introduce him. He was the guy who introduced Dr. King when he was running for president. And Pepper ended up being one of the pallbearers at Martin Luther King's funeral. He knew him pretty darn well, but he only knew him in the last year of his life.
0: I met Dr. Pepper in New York, and he kind of not blamed himself, but he said that what had happened, he thought, was when King became dangerous was after Pepper had showed him images of what was going on in the war in Vietnam, that really politicized King. Yes. And when he started speaking out against the war in Vietnam, yes, that was basically the nail in his coffin. Did you talk about that?
1: Yes, absolutely. That's what he said. Exactly what you said, that he feels that's the main reason that he was killed, because all the military-industrial complex wanted the Vietnam War. And he felt sad because he was the one who inspired Dr. King to speak out against the Vietnam War. I think it was a famous speech Dr. King made in the Riverside Church in Manhattan. He said, "I believe the U.S. government to be the worst purveyor of violence on the face of the earth." And then right after that, he started protesting the Vietnam War. Pepper said that when he first met him, he showed him pictures, Dr. King pictures of what was happening to Vietnam children as a result of the U.S. bombings. And, you know, the children were being killed and massacred. And Dr. King actually started crying right there when he saw those pictures. Then that's when he decided he was going to protest the Vietnam War. And that, in all likelihood, in Pepper's view, caused his assassination.
0: What did Bill Pepper tell you about his first meeting with James Earl Ray, the supposed gunman?
1: He said that he grilled him for 5 hours. He had Reverend Ralph Abernathy, Dr. King's associate, was there, and he had a body language expert from Harvard there, and he grilled him. He grilled him for 5 hours, and they all concluded there's no way that this guy could have done it. He had a very docile, peaceful personality, and they all concluded that there's no way this guy shot Dr. King.
0: So what did Pepper talk to you about evidence about the FBI's involvement?
1: Let me see. I don't think he talked about FBI. He talked about military intelligence. He actually interviewed some guys who worked for Army intelligence, and they told him that they were in Memphis, April 4th, 1968, with orders to shoot Dr. King. As far as the FBI, the FBI had a counter-probe program. This was a program to discredit Dr. King, and that's about as much evidence there. He talked to me more about Army intelligence being involved, and these guys confessed to him that he was involved. I don't know if he talked so much about FBI to me.
0: Did he talk to you about how they used the mob or local mobsters or even the local police to do their dirty work?
1: Yes, he said that, yes. That's actually who, there was a mobster there, and somebody walked in. He owned a grocery store, and somebody walked in there about an hour before the assassination. The guy heard this mobster saying, "Shoot the son of a bitch," when he comes out on the balcony. And then also the police seemed to be a part of it. Yes, that's what Pepper believes. Ultimately, he believes it's U.S. intelligence was manipulating the police and the mafia. And I don't think that's something new. I mean, they tried to use the mafia to kill Fidel Castro, and I think that's happened in other cases also.
0: And we should point out that in the interview, you asked him directly whether he knows who fired the fatal shot from the bushes. Did he reveal that to you?
1: Yes. He didn't reveal it to me, but he said it was in his new book. I forget what his new book was. His old book was Act of State. Oh, whatever his new book is on the assassination, he said it's revealed in there who took the shot.
0: And what about the involvement of this gentleman, Lloyd Jowers, who was, I believe, named in the civil trial in the late 90s? Jowers and other conspirators. Who was Lloyd Jowers?
1: He was just a guy. I think he got brought in because he knew the police, and also he owned a restaurant, a grill, which is directly behind the Lorraine Motel where King got shot. And so I guess they needed him because apparently that was a good place to hide the gun, because somebody said that right after King got shot, some woman who knew Lloyd Jowers saw him run into the back of the restaurant with a rifle right after the shot and then hide it under the counter. But Pepper says he didn't take the shot. He took it from the assassin. I think Jowers had connections to corrupt policemen, and he was getting paid off by the mafia, and so he had a place from where they could make a good shot from. So that's how he got brought in.
0: We should point out that James Earl Ray was essentially exonerated in the civil trial in the late 1990s. When we'll come back, we'll talk about 9/11, of course, regarding Professor David Ray Griffin. You spoke to him, and we'll talk about these voting machines, voting machines.
1: Thank you.
0: More of my conversation with Douglas Sirignano, author of American Conspiracies and Cover-Ups. 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
0: Welcome back. Before we get back to more of our discussion with Douglas Sirignano on American Conspiracies and Cover-Ups, and we'll talk about Dr. Ray Griffin in just a moment. But first, let's take a quick call, and we have Michael from Newmarket.
3: Yeah.
0: Michael,
3: hello,
0: welcome.
3: Hello, Richard, and hello.
0: Hi there.
3: Ray Griffin, or I guess you're...
0: No, we're speaking with Douglas Sirignano.
3: Oh, okay.
1: Hello.
3: So, I want to talk about what you guys were talking about earlier on about, how the media controls everything. It seems to me that mainstream media on TV, the news anchor people, are mostly to the left. But when you come to Fox, they seem to want to exonerate Donald Trump. Now, on the radio, you note that most of the talk show hosts are conservative. Let's say Rush Limbaugh, Bill Cunningham, The Savage, and all those people. So the conservatives are, run the talk shows.
0: Well, yeah, talk shows are different because they're paid to give their opinions, whereas, as you mentioned, journalists are not supposed to opine. I will say one thing about Fox, though, is since Rupert Murdoch's children took over, his sons, they've been changing that network quite a bit, and particularly in the daytime. If you watch, there's definitely more of a liberal bent. But then you're right. In the evening, you've got Laura Ingraham, you've got Sean Hannity. They're certainly, again, though, they're paid to bloviate, if you will, and they're definitely more on the right. But I read an interesting statistic, and again, these are American stats. But 93%. Of working journalists in the United States are registered Democrats, 93%.
1: Wow.
0: And 7% Republicans.
3: So that's the three main networks then, ABC, CNN, CBS, whatever.
0: Well, it's not just the mainstream networks. It seems to be just about all working journalists. Now, that may have just been for television and radio, but I'm not 100% sure. Anyway, Michael, thank you for that. Did you want to weigh in on that that comment, Douglas?
1: I'll just say...
3: Well, that was mainly it. I don't know, enough about, let's say...
0: Okay, I'll get Douglas to respond.
3: Luther King or any of that.
0: All right, I'll get Douglas to respond to what you were asking. Go ahead, Douglas.
1: Oh, that's interesting what you said, Richard. that 93% are liberals? My God.
0: And then registered Democrats, then right.
1: I think we should listen to the radio more then. I think, and hopefully people are looking on the internet more too. I think maybe the mainstream media is dying because it seems like it is too intent on putting out the leftist maybe propaganda, even if it's true or not. So maybe more people are going to Drudge.com and Breitbart.com so to get a more balanced view of things. So that would be good.
0: You sat down with Professor David Ray Griffin to talk about 9/11. And I know one of the big questions you had for him was about the fact that you have this incredibly efficient Air Force in the United States, and yet, you know, those planes were allowed to, to fly around 30, 35, 40 minutes without being intercepted. Did Griffin have an explanation for that?
1: He said it was pretty complicated, and he said that you should look at his book, one of his books that gives a more detailed explanation of it. But the bottom line was that the Air Force did have enough time to intercept the plane. He didn't give me a detailed answer. He said, you have to look in one of my books. I forget, I think Debunking a 9/11 Debunking. I think that's the one where he gives a detailed explanation on that.
0: You also ask him about all the fact that there were so many firsts on 9/11 and that all of these firsts, you know, that never happened before, but it happened on 9/11 and that they're suspicious. Just walk us through some of those if you could.
1: I think the first is a building has never collapsed due to a fire. It's never happened before. Buildings, they can withstand the heat from jet fuel. It doesn't cause a building to collapse. Buildings only collapse through controlled demolition. Another thing at first was they didn't find the black box from the jets. Is also awfully suspicious, I think. You know, the black box is indestructible, and it shows you what happened, how the plane crashed. And they did not find the black box from the planes that hit into the World Trade Center. Those are two that I remember. Those are pretty big ones, I think.
0: I would say for sure, for sure. Now, I've talked about this previously but with other guests, but I'd like you to tell me what Griffin said about all of these witnesses that came forward. People always say, you know, if it was a conspiracy, where are the whistleblowers? But a number of people have come forward to talk about bombs going off in the basement of either the North or South Tower and also Building 7. Talk to me about that.
1: Oh, why aren't there more whistleblowers, you mean?
0: Well, no, the fact that, you know, a number of people have come forward to talk about bombs going off in the basement before the planes hit the building.
1: Oh, yeah, I did talk to him about that. There was a guy, William Rodriguez, who's a janitor in the World Trade Center, and he said a number of people saw bombs going off in the basement of the building, and he testified to the 9/11 commission. He told them that, but they didn't include that in the official report. And then there was two guys that got stuck in the World Trade Center number 7. They got stuck on like the 8th floor. They were up there, and then some bombs went off under them, and they couldn't get down. They couldn't get down because the elevator shaft was bombed out. This was before the building collapsed. And then when they got down into the lobby, they saw the whole lobby had been bombed out, and there was dead people lying there. These guys testified to it. They worked for the New York City government, for Mayor Giuliani. One of them was eventually killed suspiciously. And so, there were people. And there's a bunch of firemen and policemen who heard bombs going off that day, you know. I mean, it seems so obvious that bombs were going off. And, you know, it's a mystery why the mainstream media doesn't do a report on that. And it just makes you think the conspiracy theory is right, that the mainstream media is controlled, you know.
0: All right. Well, speaking of black boxes, we'll talk about voting machines, black box voting. When we come back, more of my conversation with Douglas Cirignano, American Conspiracies and Cover-Ups. Stay with us.
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4: 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Marzulli. 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

0: And welcome, ladies and gentlemen. I'm your intrepid host, L.A. Marzulli. This is the new Acceleration Radio right here on the exciting, amazing KGRA. Thanks for tuning in tonight. As always, it's, you know, I got to tell you, folks, I'm already digressing. I got to tell you, though, I'm only doing like 1 hour a week on KGRA, and I haven't done any updates on YouTube. We're back basically to the first of the year, and I'm starting to think about, you know, is less more type of a thing, or maybe I should be doing one or two small updates during the week. And I think I'm actually going to do that, get it up on Vimeo, get it up on the YouTube channel, because so much is going on right now. I honestly feel we're in a very volatile period of time, unlike any other time in all of history. And that being said, you can see from the screen behind me, I'm in complete control with my trusty laptop here. And the reason for this is I'm going to bring Matt Fisher in at the bottom of the hour during the break, and you'll see him on the monitor behind me, and we'll be Skyping each other, trying a little something new, mixing it up a little bit. But I want to get right into it, folks. Prophecy from the blog, and I'm going to scroll down here, and this came into me on Sunday. And I know the man, I know the wife, I know the couple where this came from, and I trust them. And as she was in a, she just got a following message. And I realize some of you out there will go, you know, it just sounds really weird, L.A. And I get that. It might sound weird. But to someone who is spirit-filled, this is how we're supposed to walk. This is how we're, this should be the norm instead of woo-woo. But here in the West, all this is kind of dumbed down. People don't talk about it. But she had a word, and I'll just read it to you. And it was a message. And it basically says, prepare 3 weeks in length. Stay in a deep state of prayer. First of all, prayer doesn't mean that you're saying the rosary beads. That's repetitious. I mean, how would you like it if I just said to you the same thing over and over and over again? Hey, thanks for watching Acceleration Radio right here on KGRA. Hope you tune in next week. Hey, thanks for watching us here, right here on KGRA. Hope you tune in next week. Hey, thanks for watching. You get my point? I mean, you'd go nuts, right? So the idea of prayer is like lifting up different people, thinking about different things, asking. Like, I'll just give you an example. My brother's wife is very ill, has been for the past year, and I think about her and pray for her all day long, basically, as she comes to mind. So the first thing is stay in a deep state of prayer. What is coming will come to wake up a sleeping church. Don't be afraid. I will protect you. Gather together and pray that the darkness passes quickly. And then, of course, 2 hours later, they learned of the Sunderland Springs shooting. Now, I realize the skeptic out there will go, well, you know, what about be not afraid, I will protect you? Look, folks, this whole planet is under the sway of a very malevolent entity, in my opinion. Extremely malevolent entity. And there's something which I call the sin code, which permeates pretty much everything. And I'll get to that in a little bit, because I think it's interesting that we embrace this culture of death, because we do. I mean, we absolutely embrace a culture of death. We found out now that the shooter was more than likely mentally unstable, but there are some factors here which aren't being really talked about. Was he on the typical medication like a lot of, like the VTech shooter and other shooters are on? Powerful narcotics, essentially, powerful drugs, which are mind-altering. And can lead a person to do these heinous acts. We don't know. All that is under the radar, at least so far. But the guy had some problems. I mean, mental institution, he cracked open his infant son's skull. I mean, this guy's got problems. And the bottom line to me, and this is what amazes me, how the left immediately calls for gun control. Is that as if gun control is somehow going to stop? How do you control that? What if he had walked in with a baseball bat? We can outlaw baseball bats? I mean, come on. And what they fail to tell us over and over and over again, the liberal left-wingers will basically tell us that, or won't tell us this, that the man, the shooter, was stopped when another guy opened fire. Hello! That's the centrality of this whole thing. The fact that when somebody took a gun and fired back, That's when the shooter, the coward that he is, hopped in his little truck or whatever he was driving and fled the scene. Because now someone's shooting. Can you imagine if someone was armed in the church and pulled out the weapon and went boom? That would have been it. Over. So I've been talking about this literally for 10 years. The last church I was assistant pastor at, I went to the senior pastor and said, you know what? We need security here because we're living in tenuous times. Anything can happen. And this is a wake-up call. This is a wake-up call. And I think that with the jihadis running around, with the fact that so many jihadis are already in the country, that is certainly cause for concern. And by the way, you know, I talked about this last week on Acceleration Radio, the idea of a 5-point plan to curtail the jihad. And I want to say it again because I think it's important. We need to repeat it so it begins, people start discoursing about it. What the Israelis do something, and I've sort of copied their MO, and it's this. When a suicide bomber or a jihadi comes in and, you know, takes himself out with a suicide vest or tries to blow up people, whatever he wants to do, the first thing that the Israelis do, providing that the guy is dead, they go to his family. Everyone is immediately arrested. Everyone is questioned. Everyone is then, the house is bulldozed. It's over. But I would take it a step further. Let's say, here's a scenario. Let's say that we have another shooter or another crazed guy hopping in a vehicle and, like in New York City last week, by the way, and running over a bunch of people, right? Now, those people's lives are still in a tailspin. Even though the mainstream media doesn't talk about it, the fact is those people who lost, those families who lost loved ones in that heinous, crazed attack just a little while ago, when people were just mowed down, bicycles were just mowed down, right? Before the guy was finally shot and hospitalized or whatever. So the first thing is that those families are in deep mourning. Those families' lives are shattered. If there were small children, mom and dad might not be coming home. See where I'm going with this? The first thing that needs to happen is the jihadi's family is immediately arrested and questioned. Their house is immediately sold. Now, if they don't own the house, then these people, if there's nothing to prosecute, if they are innocent, if the family is found innocent and there's no collusion going on, they are deported back to their country of origin. They lose all rights. End of story. If the jihadi is still alive, he's treated like a war criminal because that's what it should be. Because isn't it interesting that Bush gets up and says, we're at war with terror. You know, there's a war again on terror. Well, Congress never votes on it, number one. Two, it's the elusive boogeyman. What war on terror? And three, they don't do anything to stop it. They just wring their hands and people say like, well, we're just going to have to get used to it. Nonsense. Absolute flipping nonsense. No, we push back, and I'm outlining the way we push back. So the jihadi's family is arrested. If there's no collusion found, they are deported back to their country of origin, number one. If they own a house, the house is sold, and the proceeds are given to the victim's family. Third thing, the law enforcement immediately goes to the mosque and questions the imam and everybody else who's involved. If there's any type of collusion found in any way, shape, or form, the mosque is razed, it's bulldozed, it's over, or the property is then sold, the money is given to the victims' families. The imam is deported back to the country of origin, of his origin, as is anyone else found. Anyone else who was found in collusion would obviously be tried as war criminals in a military court. Those are things that we need to do. And then, let's say the country of origin is Uzbekistan, like the nutcase jihadi of a short while ago was, there are sanctions by the world community, sanctions against that country. That's how you stop the jihad. That's how you stop it. You push back. But this wringing of the hands and saying, we have to round up the guns, that's not the answer. See, the reason why they don't do that, folks, is because they don't want to do that. They enjoy the chaos. They enjoy the chaos. So I want to shift gears here. There's a volcano in Iceland which erupted a while back, over 10 years ago. It's called the Eyjafjallajökull volcano. when it erupted, and this is like not a huge caldera. It's not a super volcano, okay? It's a modest volcano. But when it erupted, it shut down air travel in Europe for basically almost 2 weeks. So millions, if not billions of dollars were lost because planes couldn't fly in the air. When a volcano erupts, it sends out an ash cloud. And in that ash cloud are particles. And if planes fly through that, it'll tangle up into the engines. And the plane, that's why they can't fly. Particles, you know, glass particles and all of these particles in the air. And it will clog the engine. The engine won't work. The plane crashes to the ground. So that's why when the Eyjafjallajökull erupted, all the air space was shut down for basically 2 weeks till the air could clear. And then they resumed flights. Well, there's a super volcano, which I've had my eye on for over a decade, called the Bardabunga. The Bardabunga. This thing is a super caldera. It is a super volcano. And it is awake. It is awakened. It has awakened. And if this thing blows, this is a game changer. Now, if it's a small eruption, okay, I get it. But if this thing blows, it's a game changer. This is what will happen. You will have an ash cloud that will darken the skies all over Europe. Crops will not grow. We've seen this before. The last one was Krakatoa, where there was like a nuclear winter. Crops didn't grow. Fruits didn't ripen. It was a cold summer. That's what happens when a supervolcano goes off. And by the way, the earthquake in the Ring of Fire is just going around and around and around. 6.8. I mean, go back 20 years ago, 6.8s weren't the normal. Now it's the new normal. Now, that's a 6.8. Are you kidding me? Are you kidding me? When a 6.8 hits, it's terrifying. So now when we get, you know, 8.2s, 8.3s, 8.4s up to 9s, those are the big tremblers that destroy or can destroy entire cities. And by the way, Los Angeles has just been sitting here for a long time without any type of an event. We are long overdue. And then, of course, we have the Cascadia fault, which is something else to think about. So, look, keep your eye on Iceland. That's where the Bardabunga is, Eyjafjallajökull. Also, the Katla volcano. All three volcanoes are very active, but they're looking specifically at the Bardabunga. The Bardabunga, again, very large caldera, super volcano. That thing goes off, all bets are off. And I wrote about this in a book called Days of Chaos. We also did a film, Watchers 9, called Days of Chaos. If you haven't got the book, if you haven't looked at Watchers 9, you can go to our Vimeo channel, L.A. Marzulli, and download it for, I think, $4 or $5. Watch Watchers 9. It'll blow your mind. But then the book, Days of Chaos, gets into areas that the film doesn't. And frankly, in my opinion, a lot more depth. Because the book, Days of Chaos, chronicles the volcanic activity for about, you know, 5, 6, 7 years. And I'm writing about it constantly, specifically about Eyjafjallajökull, Bardabunga, the Katla volcano. And the idea, when one of these things goes off, it can be a game changer. We've got Yellowstone over here with like, what, a couple of hundred or a couple of thousand earthquakes, small tremblers. I mean, if that thing goes off, that would darken the skies over the United States. So can you imagine if the Bardabunga goes off and Yellowstone? Look, I realize it's a harbinger of doom. I get that. But nevertheless, this is what we're faced with. Meantime, things are escalating in the Middle East. Now, we're going to bring in Matt Fisher at the end of the hour, and you'll see him on the screen behind me through the magic of Skype. Let me get a slurp here. But we'll be talking the deep state. We'll touch on Pedogate. We'll be talking about the rigged Democratic primary, Donna Brazile and Seth Rich, lots to talk about. And of course, the revolt in Saudi Arabia. It's interesting that Kushner, Trump's son-in-law, President Trump's son-in-law, went to Saudi Arabia. There's a little bug that just flew in front of me. And like 2 weeks ago, and all of a sudden this week, over the weekend, they're rounding up because of all this corruption and money laundering. Folks, this has been going on for decades. Decades. And the same time this is going on, isn't it interesting how Bush the elder and Bush the younger and of course, low energy Jeb are coming on the record telling us that it's the death of the Republican Party and that, you know, Trump's a bully and a blowhard and all this stuff. And there are some people that are saying, for instance, Bannon, a little moth keeps flying around, so I keep swatting the thing. Bannon's saying that George W. Bush did more to destroy his country than any president before or after him. And I would have to basically agree with that. He basically ran up the debt into the trillions of dollars, got us into two wars which left us with nothing, part of a deep state, and they're looking at Trump. And this guy, you gotta understand this, folks, both Bushes are in bed with the Saudis. That's what's going on here. So they got wind of this thing. They come out and, you know, it's like Trump's a blowhard. Trump, wait a minute. What's going on in Saudi Arabia a week after Kushner is over there? They're rounding up and stopping the corruption, number one. Number one. All the backsheesh, all the payoffs, all the money laundering, all the dirty money. What I think is going on, and I want to bring Matt in at the bottom of the hour to talk about it. What I think is going on is this. The Hollywood left has been hitting Trump for a year. The media has been hitting Trump for a year. Politicians, everybody's been hitting this guy. What do we see? The tables turn. All of a sudden, Harvey Weinstein is probably going to be indicted next week for multiple rape charges. We've got Kevin Spacey coming out as gay and then trying to solicit men, young men, boys, essentially. This all gets back into Pedogate, which has been hidden in the underbelly, the festering underbelly of Hollywood for decades. And everybody knows about it, but everybody looks the other way. And even the whistleblowers don't do anything. So I find it interesting that all this is happening, and it's almost like it's being orchestrated. It's almost like it's just finally it's coming out. And I rejoice that it's coming out. So you've got this one dynamic, which a lot of people don't understand, and it's this, that for the last 1,300 years since the rise of Islam, all through that area, almost instantly it's split into two factions, which are alive today. Now, there are other, you got Wahhabism, you got the Sufis, the whirling dervishes, and Bashar al-Assad, the Alawites. So there's a lot of different sects in Islam. But the two main ones, the two that most people know about, are the Sunni and the Shia. The Sunnis are what Saudi Arabia is. And the Sunni Muslim are the majority. And Saudi Arabia has control over Mecca and Medina, the two most holy sites in all of Islam. So the Shia branch of Islam is held up by the Iranians. They are at loggerheads with each other. They hate each other. This vitriol has been going on literally for 1,300 years without stop. And so now we get the Houthis, which are the Iranian proxy war going on with Saudi Arabia, firing a missile into Riyadh over the weekend. And the reaction is, okay. And at the same time this is going on, there's this, people are being arrested. The royal family, people of the royal family are being arrested because of all the backsheesh and the money laundering and everything else. Now we're talking about, is this World War III? And I have no answer to that. Will Israel, in fact, fight along the Saudis for their mutual neighbor, Iran, which is threatened to destroy Israel? I have no idea. You know, there's a saying in the Middle East, the enemy of my enemy is my friend. So the Israelis have no like at all to the Iranians. I mean, you know, Netanyahu knows exactly who it is, who he's dealing with. So will we see the Saudis and the Israelis gang up against Iran? If that happens, even with Iran's maybe nuclear capability, the Israeli Air Force is the most, I think it's the third most powerful in all the world. I mean, in that region, certainly the Israeli Air Force is number one. So you combine the Israeli Air Force with the Saudi Air Force and Saudi troops fighting against Iran, this would bring Iran to its knees very quickly, in my opinion. And at that point, a little conjecture here, the people, I think, would rise up against the mullahs, which have held this very radical branch of Shia Islam and kept the people down. It wasn't that way until Ayatollah Khomeini took over. So that's who we're looking at. Lots going on the planet. Not only you've got the wars and rumors of wars, but you've got famines and pestilence. We've got this outbreak of the bubonic plague, and apparently we're saying that it's only one air flare, it's only one flight away, one plane ride away from where the outbreak is in Africa to Europe, to Australia, to the United States, and that's how it spreads. In modernity, are you kidding me? It spread like wildfire, and according to what I've been reading, there's no cure for this thing. Isn't it interesting how the biblical prophetic narrative states that in the latter days, there'll be wars and rumors of war, hello, famines, just look what's going on in some parts of the planet right now, pestilence, now we've got this latest bubonic plague, earthquakes in diverse places, I've already discovered that, you've got the volcanic activity go on in troublesome times. You know, Venezuela, and I'll be talking about this on Thursday and posting a PPS report with our guy who actually lives there in Venezuela. Teenage people, both male and female, are turning to prostitution to get a dollar to get food so they don't starve to death. The whole country is imploding. Make no mistake about this. And you know, it's amazing how our media it's a media blackout. You don't hear a word one about it, but that's what's going on. And it's getting dire. It's when people are hungry, that's when people go crazy. You know, when you get a couple, two, three, four a week where people haven't eaten, they get desperate. A father looks at his starving children, he gets desperate. That's what's going to happen. That's when you get the pitchforks out. And that's what's going to happen in Venezuela, in my opinion. I hope I'm wrong. There is a phenomena, changing subjects again, that I find absolutely interesting in ufology. And we discussed this in Fatima 2. The idea that UFOs can cloak in the clouds. They can hide behind the cloud. They can come through a cloud. They can disappear into a cloud. I find that incredible. But we hear about this in ufology, specifically in modernity, where people are looking at clouds, and all of a sudden, out of the cloud come one UFO, two UFOs. I remember the Jaime Wasson had footage of a group of UFOs that were disappearing, flying in and out of the clouds, which is just incredible when you think about it. So we have a witness that in 2016 saw a UFO, and this thing went into a cloud and it never came out. And he sat there for a period of time watching it. Now, why is this interesting? Because 100 years ago in Fatima, Portugal, there was an event called the Miracle of the Sun. And it's all in this, one of our latest films, Fatima, Miracle of the Sun, or a Harbinger of Deception. In my opinion, it was a harbinger of deception. And when this happened, of course, thousands of people saw it. And it'd been raining all day. 70,000 people are gathered in the field because they've been told there's going to be some sort of a sign. They're awaiting the sign. And the clouds part, and the sun is there. And then all of a sudden, after a short period of time, another cloud comes in front of the sun. And out of this cloud comes a disc-shaped craft. And that's what Fatima, Miracle of the Sun, or a Harbinger of Deception, is about. But we're working on Fatima 2. And what we find absolutely interesting with Fatima 2 is what the witnesses say again. That something is coming out of the clouds. Chase Klowski is in the film. She talks about, in modern day ufology, how this is commonplace, how UFOs come in and out of clouds. They'll cloak behind clouds. They'll disappear in clouds. They'll come out of clouds, just like at Fatima. So the question is, was it the miracle of the sun or something else? And in my opinion, it was absolutely something else. So before I go to break here, bring up our sponsor, Jingos. Make sure it's up on the screen. You can see it there. And I got to tell you, folks, this is just amazing stuff. I want to read some testimonials to you here. Just give me a second. And how am I going to do this? let me just read this. I got Jingos and took it out on large and small cat urine stains from my light-colored carpet. Gave one of the travel sizes to a coworker to try on his old dog. This is what's great. You can buy these little stocking stuffers. You just kind of put them in someone's, hey, you know, try this out. because this stuff really works. And again, I wouldn't be talking about this unless it worked. And it does work. And by the way, just like to talk to Dr. Luke, and his father passed away this last week, and the folks over at Jingles are praying for you and during this time of mourning. But this is what Dr. Luke has to say. I knew that Jingles worked on stains because it had gotten blood out of my son's shirt, but I would have never thought it would get the fish smell off the dog. My daughter's dog must have found a dead fish down by the pond. She was very proud of her new smell. So she shared it by rubbing it. And how many times have we seen this? You know, dog comes in, it's just reeking of something, and it rolls on your carpet, and you're going, oh my gosh, now your carpet stinks. Let's go on. After reading reviews on how Jingles removed skunk smell off someone's dog, I thought I would give it a try. Not only did it get rid of the fish smell off the dog, it eliminated the fish odor and the carpet on the carpet as well. Thank you for the great stain and smell remover. Folks, Jingles, it's the real stuff. We use it here all the time. I'm going to be giving some of these things away to my friends because, you know, when you find something that actually works, you know, that actually works. You spray it on the carpet. You spray it on your stained shirt. The smell goes away. The enzymes get in there and take out the stain. It's amazing stuff. What have you got to lose? So one more thing. I wouldn't be doing this. I wouldn't be talking about Jingles unless it worked. Try some out. I guarantee you won't be sorry you did. Keep it right here, folks. The other side of the break, we're bringing Matt Fisher. We'll be talking about Pedogate. We'll be talking about Donna Brazile, Seth Rich, the Democratic Party, the way the election was manipulated. We'll be talking about possible World War III and other stuff. Keep it right here. New Acceleration Radio, right here on KGRA.
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0: And we're back, ladies and gentlemen. I'm your intrepid host, L.A. Marzulli. This is the New Acceleration Radio right here on KGRA. The gentleman behind me here is a good friend, Matt Fisher. Great to have you on, Matt. Thanks so much.
2: Thanks for having me, L.A. I appreciate it.
0: And I've been at several events at Matt's church, and he's just a great guy, and it's great having him here. And the reason why we're doing this is, like, somehow two heads are better than one. Go figure, right? But we've got a lot to talk about, and we're just going to have a conversation. The first thing I want to get into is what's going on in Saudi Arabia. And I kind of led into that in the first half hour. The idea that, you know, Kushner goes over there, and a week later, we've got a roundup of Saudi royals. And this money laundering, more than likely, has gone on for decades. And in my opinion, it points back to the Bushes, because they were in bed with the Saudis. Your thoughts?
2: Yeah, well, that's true. We see geopolitics. The first thing I want to say is that we see geopolitics as what we see in the physical, but you make no doubt about it, there's principalities and powers and spiritual things behind the scenes that are moving and orchestrating all these events. We see that in the Bible in Daniel chapter 10 with Gabriel coming to Daniel, and Daniel starts to pray, and he says, hey, I was fighting the prince of Persia, and I'm going to go off here and fight the prince of Greece, the next kingdom to come. Right. So we see these geopolitical forces moving, and we see, especially with the Saudi Arabia thing, it seems like the guy that they rounded up, Al-Waleed bin Talil, I think his name is, he's a big player on Twitter and all these other things. He's a huge finance guy that's in Saudi Arabia. And as a matter of fact, he's the money man behind the Clinton Foundation and the Bush Foundation, and he payrolls the Podestas. So all these things are tied together. The money was cut off. A lot of people feel that the Antifa protests that we were supposed to see November 4th, it was supposed to be this big deal. Well, that dried up because the money dried up when they all got arrested. They just took 7%, I think I read, of 7% of the total domestic profit for Saudi Arabia off of those guys. Billions of dollars they've taken off of those people, that the princes that they've arrested. So it's a really tangled web when you look at it. Also, Al-Waleed bin Talil owns the top of Mandalay Bay. He owns all the floors from the top of Mandalay Bay, where, incidentally, we have the one shooter that's...
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2: Highly debated, but they call it the Four Seasons, where all these Saudi Arabian royals and all these high-level players go to party, I guess, in Las Vegas, and he owns those floors. So there's a CIA connection there as well. So it's pretty rotten if you look at the core of it all when you start to unravel what's going on there. There's a huge purge going on right now that's really not in the news at all, which is kind of strange. It seems to be a little bit of a disconnect there.
0: Yeah, but there's always, Matt, you and I both know there's always a disconnect. I mean, it's amazing how the whole Vegas story has shifted back into page 60. You know, wait a minute, guys. I read something today that there's absolute conclusive proof of multiple shooters that were at the scene. I mean, and the fact is that no one, I mean, this should be a major story along with, Donna Brazile coming out, shifting gears a little bit here, afraid for her life after Seth Rich gets killed. Why should she be afraid for her life? You know, why would she even say something like that unless she knew that, you know, it wasn't a robbery, it was something else? Your thoughts?
2: It's interesting you bring that up, too. They have acoustical analysis in Las Vegas that tell you there was more than one shooter.
0: Yeah.
2: It's scientific fact. But even the Seth Rich case, I mean, if you look at that, you have to ask yourself, why is Donald Trump going after MS-13 so strongly? Two MS-13 gang members were found killed right after Seth Rich was killed in a car. So many people believe that the CIA uses MS-13 to do their hits. And very interesting that you see all that come up at that time. And no wonder Donna Brazile's afraid for her life. She should be. The Clintons have a body count that reaches to the heavens. I mean, it stinks to high heaven. Everybody knows. But yet, nothing ever happens because it seems the Justice Department and they're all in the tank. You know what I mean? 70%, I guess, of the government is corrupt.
0: I agree. There was a clip I remember seeing with Hillary talking about after Gaddafi was basically cut off in the Arab Spring.
2: Yeah, we came, saw, killed him.
0: You know, came, we saw. Actually, what she said was this: we came, we saw, he's dead. And she laughed when she said it. We came, we saw, he's dead. And she laughs. It's like, you know, I mean, regardless of Gaddafi, and I mean, you know, this guy was Gaddafi, okay? I mean, I get it. He was, it was all about him. He was the emperor. I get it. But the fact is, the way he was killed was absolutely barbaric. Barbaric. And the fact that she relishes in that is, in my opinion, extremely troubling.
2: Interesting fact, too, that he was about ready to go off of the, set up his own monetary standard, too. That's why many people think.
0: Yeah, that's one of the deals.
2: Section him and had him killed.
0: Well, same thing with Saddam Hussein. He was trading his oil for euros instead of the petrodollar. Boom. And that's why they went in. We all know that there were no weapons of mass destruction. Yes, they had sarin gas, but there's no nuclear program like we were led to believe.
2: Yeah, you know, that's another thing because, you know, back in the day, I fell for the paradigm like, oh, the Republicans are good and all these other things. But as you start to look at it, and as it all starts to unravel from 9/11 all the way till now, we find that most of the government is the same team. They're all corrupt. They're playing for the dark powers, I believe, in this world. And even you can even see all the corruption cases now in Saudi Arabia. But we just had six naval admirals that were all
0: right.
2: rounded up for corruption.
0: Right.
2: Same deal. I think, you know, I'm hopeful that Trump is actually going around and cutting off all these funds and going at the heart of the deep state. I'm very pessimistic, though, that the real truth about the satanic practices and the pedophilia and all that will get out. I'm hopeful that those people will be stopped. I pray a lot in my own prayer life that that will happen. I really hate to see the taking advantage of kids and what's going on. I mean, just that the light is being pulled back on Hollywood alone has shocked me. But I mean, we've had up to 67 people accused of sexual assault on actresses, but a lot of it is pedophilia. We had Corey Feldman and Corey Haim that just, you know, he died recently, but Corey Feldman's come out and he's gonna, we have Weinstein that's gonna be under indictment next week. We have Kevin Spacey, we have Ben Affleck, we have Dustin Hoffman, we have Jeremy Piven, we have Roy Price, the head of Amazon Studios. He's out. David Blaine, the magician,
0: right,
2: who I think is working with the dark side too a little bit. We just had Netflix pay $1.5 million to settle a case where a man claimed to be harassed by both his superior men and women. And so there's something rotten to the core in Hollywood, that's for sure, as you look at it.
0: Well, you know, it makes me wonder, and again, elements of Hollywood have absolutely excoriated our president. I mean, they have gone after him in ways that I've never seen in my lifetime, and I'll be 67 in December. I've never seen this type of absolute vitriol, and some of the things that were said about his wife, about his children. I mean, it's just nobody should do this. Nobody should have to put up with this nonsense. And part of me wonders, you know, Trump is no fool. Part of me wonders whether he's pushing back. Because, you know, he's been around a long time, you know, and he's hobnobbed with a lot of these people. And a part of me just wonders, you know, I wonder if the Donald is pushing back and saying, you know, you guys are talking about me and this is who you are. And I think it might be payback time.
2: Right. I'm hopeful that happens and the curtain's drawn back 100%. I mean, even Hillary Clinton said before, if he gets elected, we're all going to be hanging, you know. So I think there's a lot that's covered up. I mean, when you do have Mueller, the guy that's in charge of investigating Russian collusion, and he's actually the one that delivers the uranium on the tarmac.
0: Yeah, you got some real problems.
2: It's almost unbelievable when you look at it.
0: Yeah, it is.
2: You couldn't write this and put this in a book. Nobody would believe it.
0: Nobody believe it. Exactly. And you know, you talk about Hillary Clinton, and it's all coming out, especially with Donna Brazile's book, that Debbie Wasserman Schultz manipulated the Democratic primary result. I mean, there's no doubt about that. That's what she did.
2: They took it from Bernie, and that's where all those Bernie supporters were very upset.
0: They got up and walked out.
2: But you would think that mainstream media would be all over that, but it's not the case. So it just goes to show you that the mainstream media is really a CIA propaganda tool, armed, if you ask me. Just my personal opinion. I don't even have TV anymore because I won't watch. I think Sean Hannity's maybe the only one that's trying to expose some of these things.
0: Yeah, there's not too many. O'Reilly used to do it, but they took him out. And that's right. What people need to understand. It's like, I remember Bill O'Reilly sat there and asked a Democratic strategist on Fox News when he had his show, name me one conservative anchor on NBC, one. And she sat there and thought for a minute, dead silence. And he goes, CBS. Again, dead silence. And then she finally figures out she's pinned. She has nowhere to go. And then she starts making some lame excuse. The bottom line is there is no conservative anchor. It's all liberal media bias everywhere. But that's why they took O'Reilly down. That's why they took him down.
2: Right. And it's really hard to find. Like, they, you know, if the mainstream media is admitting that there's pedophilia in Hollywood, if they're admitting that Donna Brazile, that they rigged the primary election,

0: There is so much corruption and there's so much crime that I hope that God is just peeling it back so people can finally make an honest decision about really who they are and why they're here on this planet. That there is a spiritual. We're made in the image and likeness of God. And the enemy, the evil one, wants to deface the image of God every chance that he gets. And so whenever you see demonic activity, you will see death, you will see destruction, you will see pedophilia, you will see the stealing of innocence, the hurting of anything that's decent and good, the tearing down of any truth that you can find. And that's exactly what we see today. I'm hoping that people are going to at least see enough clear clarity. There's so much, it's so black and white these days that it should be easy to make a determination for your eternity, which is basically what I want people to walk away with. You know, when we talk about current events, make no mistake, there's principalities and powers that want to take you down with them. But Jesus Christ is the light, and he's come to give us life, and that more abundantly. All we have to do is realize the truth, and then the truth will make you free. And I think that that's what we need to do, is shout the truth out from the mountaintops and fight against these forces. We're the only ones that should have that power, that spiritual unction to expose the deeds of darkness, the Bible says. So for me, you know, my life is to expose it and then to actually give the cure for it so that we can defeat the enemy. You know what I mean? We can live forever with the Lord. That's the main takeaway, that, you know, if you're going to follow Hollywood and you're going to listen to the mainstream media, you're going to be duped. You're drinking their Kool-Aid. You're it's a hopeless cause. But praise God, there are people like you that are out there that are bringing these things up continually and bringing them to remembrance so that people will see the truth. And the problem is now they can't cover it up anymore. So I really think that they owe a lot of people an apology because they called us crazies or they called me a conspiracy theorist.
1: Yeah, tinfoil hat crew.
0: And now I'm on the cutting edge. No, people have seen this all the time. They just never got any platform.
1: Let me weigh in here. What people, everything that you just said, I completely agree with. But there's a lot of listeners out there who might not understand what we're talking about, and they need the backstory. The bottom line is, if you think that this planet is the way is normal, then you need a checkup. Because everyone on this planet is under something which I call the death code. It's a death code. It's a sin code. It's a death code. And you can see it manifest over the weekend with the nutcase with the AR-15. I mean, that's one way it manifests. But the jihadis, the pedophilia, the prostitution, the stuff that's going on in Venezuela, we got to understand that we are in the midst of a cosmic war, literally a cosmic war, which has been raging in an unseen dimension and now, I believe, is starting to spill out on this planet in ways that I've never seen. And with that, it's ramping up. It's just like prophecy tells us, it's ramping up to a head. And with what's going on in Saudi Arabia with the Iranians and the idea that what if, it's a huge what if, but what if Israel and the Saudis go up against Iran? That's World War III. That's because now you got the Russians involved.
0: That's Ezekiel 38 and 39 right there.
1: Could be.
0: Yeah, it is interesting too. And also the spiritual level of people, I think too, is awakening too. I mean, every show on television deals with a spiritual aspect or a supernatural aspect. People are being primed. You know, you saw this years ago back in the 90s, but it's on steroids today. I mean, everything that's coming across is supernatural, Stranger Things. They're actually letting things out that have happened, you know, and putting it into a cool package on television, and people are buying into it.
1: Perfect example of that for the kids, it's Harry Potter. For the teenager, it's the Twilight series. You know, for us, for the adults, let's go see it. You know, let's go see the most grossest. I mean, that's where this is what I mean. It's a culture of death that we're surrounded by. We're surrounded by a culture of death, endless wars, endless killing, body counts through the roof. And, you know, this is not the way life is supposed to be on this planet. End of story.
0: I agree. And if you look at it too, the word occult, just the word occult, right? Occultic.

0: or occult. It really means hidden. It means what's hidden, what's behind, people that have knowledge that we don't. Interesting, too, these people in high places believe more in their occult than most Christians do in the Word of God or supernatural experiences or the power of the Holy Ghost to defeat principalities and powers. The Bible says that our weapons of our warfare are carnal, but they're
1: Right.
0: mighty to God, the pulling down of strongholds,
1: Right.
0: that we are to battle with unseen forces. These people that call on these unseen forces, these Satanists, these Luciferians, these people that are running the world, they know spiritual principles and they actually use them against us. Let me give you an example. The Bible says righteousness exalts a nation, but sin is a reproach to any people, okay? They know that verse and they go by that verse. They realize that if they can get a culture to sin and they can get it to compromise and be more deviant, we will have more crime, more will lead us to enslaving our own selves. If we're righteous, it leads to freedom. Remember years ago when I was little, I used to live in Philly. My parents could let me out of the house and I would ride my bike all over Philadelphia and they never worried about me coming home safe. I
1: Wow.
0: can't let my kids out the
1: No
0: backyard
1: way.
0: without me eye peeled. Even at church, I have my eye peeled because nowhere is safe because of the fear and the kind of society that they built because wickedness is abounding. The love of many is growing cold. Our natural care for one another is growing cold. And we see that exactly that spiritual law played out in our country. We are less free. We are less brave because we are in bondage to spiritual principalities and powers through drugs, through alcohol, through divorce, through the rampant. I mean, just I don't mean to bang away on a certain in sin or to make anybody feel that one thing is worse than another. God can save anybody from any sin. But once we legalized homosexual marriage, it didn't take but a week to start to open up transgender bathrooms. I wasn't even comfortable with that till they wanted to hit me up with going to Target and going into the bathroom with somebody who's not. I'm not sending my kids to those bathrooms. You know, we anybody with a sense of righteousness wouldn't do that or want to do that. But they immediately stepped into that. And through that, through those legislative decrees that they passed, they made us weaker and more enslaved and living more in fear when that's not what Christ wants. The truth makes us free. So I think that these kind of shows are important. They should be shouting the truth from the mountaintop,
1: You know,
0: especially as we seek this day of birth. Go ahead. Sorry.
1: One that's good. Well said. One thing that we're living in a period of time, and again, this is a prophetic word that's written thousands of years ago. They will call good evil and evil good, and that's exactly where you stand up and you go, well, you know, maybe I get, you know, that but your 6-year-old wants to be a girl, but and you want to have rights for your 6-year-old, but what about my kids? What about my 6-year-old who is a girl? Why does she have to share a bathroom with a boy who wants to be a girl? I mean, we've lost all sense of, we're so far down the rabbit hole that, you know, we can't come back.
0: Now, how does 2% of the population tell the other 99% what they're going
1: Well,
0: to do?
1: that's
0: It's
1: exactly what's
0: just
1: going
0: it's
1: on.
0: not right. You know what I mean? It's
1: We're
0: and it's
1: wrapping, we're kind of coming to the head of the show here, and I got to go, but it's been great
0: That's
1: talking
0: great.
1: to you. We got to do this again.
0: Definitely.
1: Yeah, definitely.
0: Definitely. For having me on, I appreciate it. And I'm a big fan of everything you do, LA. Thank you so
1: Well,
0: much for
1: thank
0: having me
1: you.
0: on.
1: Always a good word. Folks, thanks for watching Acceleration Radio, really right here on KGRA. We'll be back next week. I will be broadcasting. I'll be doing a couple of daily updates this week. Have to. So much is going on. Recapping, keep an eye on Iceland, specifically with the Bartabunga volcano. It's a super volcano. If it blows, it's a game changer. Watch what's happening in Saudi Arabia. Watch the backlash. Follow the money. See where it goes. See if it implicates the Clintons or the Bushes in any way. I think it's huge. I think it's huge. Thanks for listening. Thanks for watching Acceleration Radio. Remember, folks, I'll see you on the air or in the air. Good night.

The producers of this film realize that this work may be deemed controversial, even before watching what it will reveal. We want to state here that we are not going to disparage anyone's belief system on any account. That is not our intention. That being said, millions of people gather at Fatima every year making pilgrimages there. Millions of Muslims encircle the Kaaba stone in Mecca. Hindus celebrate Guru Puja. Buddhists worship at thousands of temples. People have the right to believe what they want to, and we respect the rights of those who may have different beliefs than we do. Thus, while this film is about the events of Fatima, which happened 100 years ago, we will focus primarily on the phenomena of October 13, 1917, which has become to be known as the Miracle of the Sun. You will hear from a variety of scientists, scholars, theologians, historians, researchers, and others who will weigh in on the events of October 13th. We will present the facts, mostly taken from the 1917 original documents, an interrogation of the many witnesses who were present at Fatima.

0: You are now listening to the Paul McGuire Report. This is Paul McGuire. Wherever you are on planet Earth, wherever you are in the USA, welcome to the Paul McGuire Report. On today's program, we're going to examine something that's extremely important. And that is, well, there's no easy way of saying this, but it is vitally important. And by that I mean, and this is not something that's discussed in our general society. Our general society suppresses the truth. In fact, the scripture says they suppress the truth in unrighteousness. So there's a propensity in every human being, because all human beings, including you and I, are products of the fall of mankind. And so we have this innate tendency to suppress the truth in our minds, through our perception, interactions, and so on and so forth. Whether we want to admit it or not, we're all guilty of this to one degree or another. We suppress the truth in unrighteousness. Now, on a more general, bigger scale, society as a whole, especially in America, and it's tragic in America because America was founded, yes, imperfectly. We got that. We learned that a long time ago. However imperfectly, America was founded as a Christian nation. But as America and the American people began to slowly and incrementally drift away from God, this happened because of a number of factors, but one of those factors was the suppression of truth by unrighteousness, because your spirit is unrighteous, because you are a fallen creature, a fallen human being, because your spirit is unrighteous, your human spirit, you go on autopilot and you suppress the truth in unrighteousness. So every facet of our society is under attack for numerous reasons, but that's one of them. Okay, so I was reflecting on this, contemplating about this, praying about it, reading about it. You know, I'll brew, if you will, any number of subjects or themes or categories or studies. I'll pursue them simultaneously, obviously not all at the same moment. But I'm working on, at any given time in my life, I'm working on, oh good grief, 50, 100 different things. And you just have to put some of them on the shelf temporarily, then you pick them up as needed. Okay, so what has came to my mind, and this has come to my mind earlier in the program, and I've done programs on it. I have noticed over the years, and especially during the last 20 years, I've noticed that many people who would identify as Christians of one sort or another, by having Christian values, by being a Christian, or any number of those things, a fair number of these people tried to, when they got married, if they got married, a fair number of these people tried to pass on their Christian faith to their children and grandchildren. And generally speaking, that's a good thing. But no matter how hard they seem to try, some succeeded more than others, but no matter how hard they seemed to try, what I began to notice across America especially was this constant. And the constant was, even if a person tried very, very hard, and in their eyes they did everything they could do to raise their children to be Christians, there has been an avalanche, if you will, an avalanche that threatens that reality very powerfully. So there's an epidemic too, and the epidemic is this vast percentage of children raised in Christian homes, not all of them, but there's a disturbing percentage, they have either rejected their Christian faith entirely, or they've traded in their Christian faith for some other faith. It could be this religion, this philosophy, that belief, or just believing in nothing. And there's a large percentage of the offspring of Christian homes that have walked away from their faith to one degree or another. Now, it doesn't end, begin, or stop there. Because what I also noticed was that a very sizable number of the parents who were genuinely involved in trying to pass on their faith to their children, as they watched their children go into various phases of rebellion specifically against Jesus Christ, Christianity, the Bible, and so on and so forth, these Christian parents began to see their children rebel, or at the very least walk away from their Christian faith or totally disown their Christian faith. And what I noticed, and it wasn't an isolated incident, I noticed it as a massive trend where I've never read anybody talking about this or writing about this, and that's why I've done a number of programs on this in the past. Because speaking at conferences, doing media interviews, ministering at churches, ministering at Paradise Mountain Church International, so on and so forth, I'm basically moving around in the Christian culture intensively on a national level. I began to encounter parents who were quite disillusioned and quite brokenhearted that their children had walked away from the faith. But then I also noticed that there was this enormous amount of guilt that the parents who tried to raise their children to be Christians, they felt extremely guilty. They felt they had failed because their children were not, as the children got older, they walked away from their Christian faith or rebelled against their Christian faith. And so the parents whose children did this would often, quite often, feel very guilty about this. They felt that somehow they had failed, that they felt that somehow they blew it. And then they began to recount an entire list in their mind of all the areas that they failed in. So, for example, perhaps the husband or wife got divorced, and then they had to raise the children as a single parent. And then if the children, when they got older, if they walked away from the Christian faith, the parent involved in a divorce was genuinely attempting to do the best that they could do in raising their child in the faith, but they continued to blame themselves. And they continued to believe that they were entirely responsible for their children walking away from their Christian faith when they got older. And it would get more intense than that. They would say to themselves, or they would believe, that if only they hadn't done this, this, and that in their marriage, if only they had prevented the divorce, if only they had modeled a better example of a Christian male or a Christian female, and the list could go on and on and on. So what I discovered was this tremendous amount of largely self-imposed guilt on parents who felt that they were responsible, that the reason that their child, who now is an adult, the reason their child walked away from the Christian faith was because of the failings, the sins, the shortcomings, or whatever of the parent. Now, that all sounds well and good. You know, not good, but it sounds like a reasonable analysis. But, you know, I thought about this. I observed it. I prayed about it. Because something wasn't quite right in my spirit, and I couldn't put my finger on it. And then very slowly, the Lord began to bring light on this subject to me. And what I observed was the fact that I had done an enormous amount of research and study and reading and delving into subjects that most people don't delve into in this whole area of trying to raise your child to be a Christian, trying to raise your child to walk in your faith because you believe it's the truth. And so what I observed was, on the part of all these parents who believed that they were the catalyst for their child walking away from Christ, what I observed was they all missed something of vital importance in their equation, in their analysis of why their child walked away from the faith in Christ. The parent and the ministers and the Christian institutions and Christian media, etc., all seem to be missing to a significant degree a proper understanding of exactly what it was that could be understood as the primary cause, the major causes of a child walking away from their faith in Christ when they became older. And so what I'm about to talk with you about is something that I've thought about and prayed about for a long time. And I hope that what I have to share with you will be used by the Lord to break yokes of guilt or false guilt off of people's shoulders. because I meet, again, so many parents who feel they're entirely responsible for what happened. Now, I'm not saying they didn't share some degree of responsibility, but to accept the entire responsibility for this is not accurate. And this is why. Without exception, in their analysis, in their desire, it's a genuine desire to please God. All these parents wanted to do the right thing. They didn't set out to have their child walk away from their faith. So what caused it? Well, yeah, parents are imperfect. But you know, the qualification of being a parent is not that you're perfect. Every parent, as well as every child, even a child when the child becomes an adult, every person is imperfect. Every parent is imperfect. So if we're waiting around for some kind of total perfection in order to qualify us to be a good parent, that's a mythology. That's a fairy tale. And I'll tell you what else. It's not going to happen. Where you discover your effectiveness as a parent is not in being perfect and not trying to be perfect, because that will only lead you to a nervous breakdown, and you will be uptight and miserable to live with and confused and all kinds of things. So the qualification for parenthood has never been perfection. It's simply that you give it your best and ask God's grace to cover the rest. I mean, that's it. So here is what is fundamentally missed. And maybe because it requires a thinking outside of the box in order to comprehend it. What is entirely missed is the following. What is missed is what should be an obvious understanding among any parent, and specifically any parent that claims to be a Christian. There must, and absolutely there must be, a fundamental understanding of this fact. When your child and yourself went through the educational system process, which usually includes the public educational school process, but it also includes, to a large degree, the private school and religious school educational system. Because in order to be allowed to educate children, in order to be allowed to set up a school or a college or a university or whatever, you have to be approved by the state. That means you have to teach certain curriculum, whether you like it or not, that may not be the total type of curriculum that you believe in. And that's the way it is. So the overwhelming larger percentage of parents and their children have been raised in an educational system that is designed from its inception. It has been designed by its creators and financiers to indoctrinate or to program you as the parent, program your children. And this should not be, you know, if you're in the mode of tossing this information away because you think it's a conspiracy theory, well, fooey on you. You need to crack open some books, get on the internet, look at extensive, reliable documentation. It is everywhere. You have to be deaf, dumb, and blind to miss the documented, reliable, historic evidence of exactly what our public educational system was created for, what objective, what purpose its creators and financiers had in mind, because they wrote it all down. There's nothing mysterious about it. And so if you know people, or you yourself have fallen prey to this delusion, or you know people who have been deluded, if you will, by this delusion, into throwing away or immediately rejecting a comment from somebody like mine who might suggest to you the truth, by the way, the documented truth, that the educational system that you went through as a child or adult or whatever, the educational system that your children went through was designed by its creators to create a particular worldview, a particular perception about life and reality. It was designed to program parents, it was designed to program children into a very clear set of beliefs, a belief structure, if you will. Now, don't think that that's complicated. It's not complicated. Here's a case in point. Once upon a time in America, in the beginning, the teachers in most schools and many of the schools were religious or Christian schools. In fact, the most powerful academic intellectual schools in America at the time of our founding fathers and before the time of our founding fathers in the mid-1600s in America, the best schools that any parent could send their children to were the schools run by the Pilgrim and Puritans. These were fervent, Bible-believing Christian men, primarily, and their Pilgrim Puritan school systems, which had a rigorous academic record. They were the best educators around, period. So that many of our founding fathers, even though many of our founding fathers came from homes that were not necessarily Pilgrim or Puritan, their parents still sent them through the school system. Because back then, way back then, it wasn't the public school system. It was a school system run by the Pilgrims and Puritans, and they had the best academic record available. So if you wanted your child to be educated and knowledgeable and prepared for life, you would send your child to the Pilgrim and Puritan schools. Now, back then, in those school systems run by the Pilgrim and Puritans, were, I mean, compared to today's standards of education, it is a laughing stock. It is pathetic beyond belief. The children who were being educated in the Pilgrim Puritan school systems, the children that graduated from the Pilgrim Puritan universities and colleges, they were so much farther educated. They knew how to read Latin. They could speak Greek and Hebrew and English, of course. They knew an enormous amount about history. They knew an enormous about theology and philosophy, mathematics, physics, science, biology, government, the history of the world. Their level of understanding, both academic and intellectual and historical and so on and so forth, was absolutely staggering in comparison to the embarrassing, minuscule, pipsqueak understanding and total lack of a valid education that we have settled for as American parents and American citizens today. If you had a time machine and you could go back in time to visit the Pilgrim Puritan school system and interview the students and the professors, and then if you took your time machine back to our present moment and you made a contrast between the educational system during the time of the Pilgrims and Puritans versus the educational system now, the educational system now would be pathetic. It would be embarrassing beyond belief, because it is terrible. Now, it's not just me saying this. It's people, not people who run the mafia of our school systems, but other nations. When you survey the level of education that American students get, and you compare it with the level of education that students in Europe and many other nations get, America consistently, year after year after year after year, America is always on the bottom. Do you realize what insanity that is? America, with its money, its power, its technology, how could America consistently be on the very bottom of every list of educational system around the world? American schools and the American educational system is considered the worst on a global level in comparison with other nations. And why is that? Well, the primary answer is that the purpose of American education since the takeover of American education, where they seized it from the Pilgrims and Puritans and put it in the hands of those people who wanted to create like a socialist world order. So the result has been that agenda-driven, and it's not a nice agenda, that agenda-driven educational system in America has destroyed our universities, our colleges, our middle schools, our high schools, and so on and so forth. So perhaps the worst place in the world to get an education would be in America, despite, you know, the pomposity and the grandeur by which we market our schools. The proof of the pudding is that our educational system is hollow, it's empty, and it doesn't produce the results that parents and people expect. So this has all happened because this is one slice, if you will, of a pie. Think of a pizza pie or an apple pie or whatever kind of pie you want to imagine in your mind, and you cut slices of it in the pie-shaped form. So a pie is all the slices together, with no slices taken out, a full pie. So let's look at the educational system as if it was a full pie, except now the educational system is run by people who have pulled out more than 3/4 of the slices of the pie, whether it's pizza or apple pie. They've pulled out 3/4 of the slices because they don't approve of slices of the educational pie, such as a study of the Bible as an historical document, morals, right and wrong, absolutes, absolute right, absolute wrong, sound economic theory, not bogus funny money economic theory, and so on and so forth. So what this has done, and this was financed by the globalist elite wealthy families like the Rockefellers and all the billionaire, trillionaire families that set up the educational system and specifically set up the public educational system. And again, their goal was not education, it was indoctrination. And that's a phrase that I'd like to repeat to you one more time. The goal of American education is not to educate, it's to indoctrinate. So the fallout of when you have non-educated students getting older is that they are subjected to hardcore scientific indoctrination, propaganda indoctrination, a belief system indoctrination, and they're programmed with all these beliefs that are antithetical to the Bible and a biblical worldview. The very principles, the very tenets that made America truly great, that were found in the religious educational system that non-Christians would send their kids to, the school system run and created by our founding fathers who were pilgrims and Puritans, that produced excellence on every level. So this is what the problem is. The average Christian parent, or conservative parent, or concerned parent, you don't have to be a Christian to feel this way, the average parent is only aware a little bit, if at all, that their child that they have sent into the public school system, the average parent is almost completely unaware, if not totally unaware, of the fact that their child is being indoctrinated, not educated, into a strict set of beliefs that revolve around a humanistic, socialist, globalist worldview. And the goal is not to produce a higher educated child or individual. The goal is to produce a globalist, non-questioning, compliant individual who will never question their orders, so to speak. So, where the tragic miscalculation has occurred by parents of all types is that they're unaware of the fact that they had a huge, heavily funded competitor as a parent. Every parent in America has a largely invisible parent who is in direct competition with the biological parent, the biological mother and the biological father of any particular child. So you do your best, we do our best, to raise our children in the Christian faith with certain values and with certain belief systems. Now, many of us, not you in particular, not me in particular, but many of us who are parents, again, they are unaware that you have a major competitor as a parent. You have a very powerful entity with endless money that seeks to usurp your authority as a parent and essentially dominate your child and illegally, if you will, become the parent of your child. And that public school system becomes a kind of rogue parent, becomes like an invisible parent who is competing with you day after day and year after year for the heart and mind of your child or children. But it's bigger than that. Although the public educational system is the primary competitor with you as a parent, there are other competitors for the role of parent in your child's life, and they would be, these other competitor parents would be things like the way the mass media the way the pop, rock, hip-hop, country, music stars, film movie stars, episodic TV stars, celebrities, sports celebrities, cultural stars, all of these other rich and famous competitor parents, they have the glamour. They have the sex appeal. They have the super expensive cars and the mansions and the, you know, they have in the eyes of a child's perspective, they become almost godlike. And they have so much influence over your child through social media, through the internet, through TV, through your cell phone, through every technology available. The amount of influence, the amount of power that these celebrity culture people have over your child is staggering, so that they actually become a kind of pseudo-parent, a kind of virtual parent, if you will, to your children. And they are busy instilling their values, their beliefs or lack of beliefs, their morals or lack of morals, their worldview, their spiritual beliefs. They are busy embedding those belief systems into the heart and mind of your children. But they have such enormous power that no parent could possibly compete with. First of all, in the eyes of your children, these people, these superstar people, they're eternally beautiful, eternally glamorous, eternally rich. And so they don't, your child is not fully aware. They're partially aware, but they're not fully aware of the illusory quality of these superstar pseudo-parents. These pseudo-parents, you know, the guys are handsome, muscular, the girls are beautiful, gorgeous, they live in mansions, they drive the most expensive cars, they own multiple mansion-type houses, they go to the best parties, it's glamorous, the Academy Awards, they're walking on the red carpet, or they just cut another hit album, and man, that pressure to be like these superstars is heavy duty on your child, because your child is going to adhere to the psychological principle. They want their own lives to be like what they think is the new normal in the lives of the celebrity culture. So you wake up one day after you've poured your life into trying to raise your child as a Christian with a personal relationship with Jesus Christ, with a biblical worldview, and attempting to live a life for God. That's been your heart desire from the beginning. And you were aware of it to whatever degree or another, but you were not fully aware, because these competitor parents were designed by certain people to keep you in the dark so they could be successful with their hidden agenda. So you were not fully aware that these competitor parents were making daily and regular successive inroads into your child's heart, mind, and personality, and their belief system, their spirituality, their moral system, their worldview, and so on and so forth, has just been embedded and embedded and embedded into your child. So one day you wake up and you see the flashes of this as time goes by, as you see your child rebel in various ways. You see your child beginning to act out in various ways. And when I say act out, I'm not just talking about a young child, but teenagers, preteens, and so on and so forth, acting out, rebelling from what they perceive to be your kind of old-fashioned religious ways. And so they start to rebel. And right in front of your eyes, you see them dressing in ways that don't please you. You see them engaging in behaviors that do not coincide with your belief system. You see them believing things, saying things, demonstrating behaviors, hanging out with people you don't particularly like. All of these things, and you know what they are. They're signs along the roadway that your child is going through changes, and these changes your child is going through represent the opposite of what you dedicated your life to place inside your child's heart and mind. And then it's not a total surprise to you that one day, when they grow up, and growing up could be at 18 years old or younger, for crying out loud, one day they grow up and they've rejected their faith. They're living with their boyfriend or girlfriend, and there's any number of lifestyle scenarios they could have adopted. And they've walked away from their faith in Christ. They no longer have a biblical worldview. And they've largely bought into the program, if you will. And what happens is, and this is very important for all of us to grasp this, what happens is that you begin to take on yourself a pervasive guilt and self-condemnation where you condemn yourself for being guilty of being a bad parent. You begin to feel guilty for not raising your child successfully. You begin to blame yourself for what has happened. And the reason you're an easy sucker for that kind of blaming yourself scenario is because our entire society, and the Christian culture especially, sets us up for that kind of scenario. And I don't know fully what that is all about, in the sense that there are tenets of thinking, tenets of belief that are in the Christian culture where you take a sincere desire, you take a sincere and legitimate desire to have a repentant heart, to confess your sins before the Lord. And all of that can be very sincere. But very easily, that sincere desire that you have to please the Lord, very subtly, very easily, that sincere desire can be manipulated from external sources, and that sincere desire can be manipulated, especially by external spiritual sources, to box you in, to enslave you, and say, you're the fault. If you'd been a better Christian and not a hypocrite and whatever the list is, you are condemned. And then, of course, it doesn't help that out of your child or children's own mouths, they condemn you along the way in the journey of parenthood. So, the thing that, and where is this all this coming from? Well, ultimately, the root of all of this is spiritual warfare. When the Bible tells us about Satan, it teaches us that Satan uses the wiles, the strategies, the stealth-like attacks of the devil. And the devil's famous attack mode for Christians and Christian parents is, his favorite attack mode is to be the accuser of the brethren, Revelation 12, the accuser of the brethren. And so at this point, I just want to briefly touch in on what it means in Revelation 12 that Satan is the accuser of the brethren. Because when Satan attacks you as a Christian parent, or just a concerned parent, you may not even be a Christian yet, when Satan attacks you as a Christian parent or grandparent, he is usually going to employ to one degree or another the modality of the accuser of the brethren. The accuser of the brethren. Yes, he uses the wiles, the tricks, the strategies of the devil. That's why the Bible says, Satan goes about like a roaring lion, seeking whom he may devour. How does he devour people? Through the wiles, the strategies, the conniving of the devil. That's how he devours people, believers especially. So, in Revelation 12, I want to just touch on this, because this is vastly important in empowering you to be victorious spiritually in this area, and to be set free from the bondage built on demonic lies that this can impart in your entire life. It can pollute your entire life where you feel like you just failed, you're a wreck, and you know, you're just decimated. Well, God doesn't want that for you. And personally, I don't want that for you. That's why I'm teaching this. So, in Revelation 12, I'm not going to read the whole chapter. So Revelation 12, starting at verse 7. And war broke out in heaven. Michael and his angels fought with the dragon, and the dragon and his angels fought. The dragon, of course, is Satan. Then it talks about Satan being cast out of heaven. And then in verse 11, it says this, then I heard a loud voice saying in heaven, now salvation and strength and the kingdom of our God and the power of his Christ have come, for the accuser of our brethren who accused them before our God day and night has been cast down. So here it reveals to us that the primary weapon in spiritual warfare of Satan towards you and I, all believers, is the accuser of the brethren. And then in the following verse, it says, or at the end of the verse, it says, who accused them before our God day and night has been cast down. So Satan goes before the throne room of God and accuses you and I and every believer of things that we either did but have been covered by the blood of Jesus Christ, or oftentimes, because Satan is a liar,
1: He will accuse us based on stuff that Satan made up or exaggerated, stuff that we didn't even do, stuff that we're not responsible for. So the point is that he's the accuser of the brethren. That's the method of his attack. And in the area of parenthood, this is a specialty, I believe, of Satan. He will accuse the Christian parent of all kinds of faults, of all kinds of failings, many which will not even be true, and some that are true, but hey, wake up. You've already confessed your sins, and your sins, your failings, have been covered by the blood of Jesus Christ. And the stuff that has been covered by the blood of Jesus Christ is none of the stinking business of Satan. So, because it's under the blood, because you repented. So then it says, for the accuser of our brethren, who accused them before our God day and night, has been cast down. Now here's the road to victory, verse 11. And they overcame him by the blood of the Lamb and by the word of their testimony. They did not love their lives to the death. So what we see in the word of God, and this will set you free. It has set me free. It will set you free. When you understand that in Christ, you and I have been given the power by God to overcome him. Who's him? Satan. We have been given the power to overcome Satan. How do you and I overcome Satan? By the blood of the Lamb. The blood of the Lamb means we ask God to forgive us of what we did that was sinful, and then the blood of Jesus Christ cleanses us of all sin, and therefore Satan really has no grounds whatsoever to accuse us over. In addition to that, remember, much of Satan's attack is based on accusation that comes from lies. Satan is a liar. Satan is the father of lies. So we can defeat Satan as a parent specifically. There are things that you and I have done that we need to ask God to forgive us for, cover it with the blood. Maybe we lost our temper or whatever number of things it could be, because none of us is perfect. We repent over it and we ask to be cleansed by the blood of Jesus, and then it's done with. And then Satan may come back and try to accuse us of stuff that we didn't even do. He just makes it up because he's a liar. But we can defeat him when we overcome him by faith, appropriating the blood of Jesus Christ. And the other way we can defeat the devil or Satan is through, the Bible says in Revelation 11, through the word of our testimony. That means when we confess with our mouths that we're saved by faith, not of works, we're overcoming Satan. We're overcoming the demons because we're reminding ourselves, we're speaking it into the invisible realm, and we're speaking it to the demons and people waging war against us. We are announcing the truth of who we are. And the truth of who we are is we are sinners saved by grace, unmerited favor through faith. And so we're set free. And on these grounds alone, we can defeat Satan. We can totally defeat him. Now, let's apply this. Let's apply this to the parenting thing. God has to quicken in our minds, and we have to be available to have a teachable spirit before the Lord.
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1: But you see, the reality is that every parent, whether they realize it or not, all of us, as we tried to do our best as parents, we have all had very hidden, secretive, but very powerful competitor parents trying to usurp our God-given authority as parents. We may not have realized it, but it's time. It's well overdue to realize it. But we have had to deal with competitor parents. Now, competitor parents are those entities, corporate entities, business entities, media, estate entities, public education entities, anything that sets itself as an authority figure, anything or any institution or individual which tries to supplant the parent's role to be the parent, and they want to be the parent. They want to push you out of the way. They want to dominate your child. They want to control your child so that they produce your child in a way that they want, not the way that you want, not the way that God wants. The problem is, the huge problem is, and I'm going to try to say this as briefly as possible. The overwhelming problem has been this. There has been a pervasive lack of recognition. There has been a massive lack of understanding, a total, almost a total lack of comprehension of certain fundamental realities about our life as parents and about our life as citizens in America and other nations across the world. What I'm referring to is it is time to take that baby step and turn it into a giant step and grow up in the understanding and wisdom that God wants us to grow up into. We need to understand the way reality is and not the way we want to make believe reality. And the way reality is in America and Europe and many other nations across the world is that there is this illusion-based structure. Some call it the matrix. You can call it whatever you want. An illusion-based structure where the parent thinks erroneously that they're in control of their child. But the fact of the matter is, hidden behind the scenes, there are very powerful competitor parents who have a very clear anti-Christian agenda. They want to push you away. They want to strip away your influence as a parent, and they want to directly shape and mold and program your children to be and become the people that they have a, let's say, a Luciferian vision to become. So that means every one of your values, every one of your belief systems, your entire biblical worldview is going to be undermined, mocked, assaulted, challenged, and thwarted by these competitor parent entities. So at some point, ideally, a Christian parent must wake up and realize, hey, and also allow the Lord to deliver you from false condemnation and false accusation. But at a certain point, you need to have a revelation from the Lord, an epiphany, if you will, where you understand the reason a lot of this is happening with my children walking away from the Lord, with my children rejecting me and rejecting my biblical values, the root reason, the deeper reason, and this is what we've got to get to. Quit playing with the superficial. Quit playing with the face value stuff. Dive deeper. Go deeper to get the truth. The root issue behind all of this is that you thought you were functioning as the lawful spiritual parent of your child, the way God created it to be, by the way. But the fact of the matter is, because, and I'm not trying to blame all pastors and all Christian institutions, many did try to warn you, many did try to help you, but look, let's tell the truth. The overwhelming majority, the larger percentage of Christian pastors, institutions, schools, etc., did not properly inform you as a watchman on the wall. Therefore, your children were captured and led into captivity because of the negligence, the spiritual negligence, the spiritual abandonment of any responsibility for you as a parent, for you as a single mother or a single father household. Nobody informed you or warned you. Now, I did. I've been informing and warning for 4 years, for crying out loud. But people like me, there's not a whole lot of us. That's why I need your support. I'm trying to save people's lives. So the bottom line is, you should have been warned. You should have been prepared. Somebody should have come along your way and told you about these competitor parents. It's not right that a parent should wake up with their children, in a sense, spiritually stolen from them. Here's the part that takes maturity. And by God's grace, you'll have that maturity. You have to recognize that these institutions, these individuals, these elite classes behind the educational system, behind the media, etc., are very powerful, and they have a global agenda. They want to create a world without Jesus Christ. If you want to know what their plan is for you and their children, just pay attention to the lyrics in the song that is sung every New Year's Eve in Times Square, New York, that famous song by John Lennon called Imagine. You know, imagine there's no heaven, blah, blah, blah, blah, blah, blah, blah. When you listen or look up the lyrics to that song, you will see item by item, verse by verse, the game plan right in your face, the game plan. And let's just base it on the tenets in the song. And by the way, I don't believe that John Lennon, I was a big John Lennon fan back then, way back then, but I don't believe for one moment that he had the mental faculties to write that song. He had help from invisible helpers who wanted to further this agenda. Imagine there's no heaven. The idea is to reprogram people so they no longer believe in heaven. Reprogram people so they no longer believe in hell. That's in the song. Reprogram people so that there's no nations, individual nations, only one big global government, one world government. That's in Lenin's song, Imagine. And all these socialist world government points of view. Imagine there's no money. Imagine there's no wars. Yeah, well, we'd like to all see there's no wars. But having one giant global government that oppresses us is not the way. So that is the most simple item-by-item game plan revealing I could possibly give you, where you could instantaneously know what the game plan of these very powerful people is. It's in lyric by lyric of John Lennon's song, Imagine. And that's sung or participated in by hundreds of, if over a billion people every year at New Year's Eve, when they drop the ball in Times Square, New York. These people, that's what they're about. They're globalists. Okay? They say they want no religion, but secretly they have a religion. They'll sing through their mouthpiece, John Lennon. He'll say, imagine there's no heaven. Imagine there's no God. But secretly, the globalist elite, they are worshiping Lucifer. It's just they're not worshiping the biblical God. So they want to impart all of that programming in the song into the hearts and minds of your children so that they can make your children part of their rising one world government, one world religion, one world economic system. This is exactly what the Bible warned us about. So you shouldn't be surprised to find out what has really been going on. Now, as I said, you have been, this is where people failed you. I'm not saying that to just blanketly condemn people. I'm saying that we need to hold people accountable, and we need to demand, and we ourselves must be torchbearers to show people the truth. But if you're a parent or trying to be a parent, and you have a biblical worldview, there are all these institutions and methodologies designed to undermine your influence, designed to replace your influence, because they want to program your child with their atheist, humanist, and in some cases, occultic belief system. So here's what I've been getting at. You wake up one day and you realize your children, or some, not all of them, some of them, have walked away from the Lord. Chances are many are going to come back to the Lord, but you need to be faithful to pray and to shine the light of Christ, not condemn, not yell and scream. It's not over till it's over. So even though it looks like they've walked away forever, guess what? Put it in God's hands. You will be surprised about how many people are going to return back to the Lord later on in their life as they discover that they really do need God. Because guess what? Despite the plans of the evil one,

cultivating a faith in Christ in their life. All of your prayers, all of your influence, all those years, God is going to honor every single seed, every single action, and every single prayer that you prayed for your children. And although you may not have been aware to the full extent of the competitor parents in your life, God's going to honor those things that you did for him in faith. And sometimes you have to be patient. But if you're patient and you'll continue to pray for your children by name and grandchildren and be as best you can the light of Christ, God will honor that. And you will see, many of you are going to see miraculous returns of your children back to the Lord. But you can't prematurely give up. Like I was sharing with you the other day, you know, I love my mother deeply. She's one of the most ethical people I've ever known. She's a brilliant woman. But I've been trying to win her to Christ for over 50 years. 50 years. And she wanted nothing of it. And I kept praying, kept my mouth shut a lot of the times, because my goal is not to win the argument and lose my mother. My goal is to win my mother. In any case, as I felt the Lord telling me to do this in my heart, I stepped up in love, in patience. I stepped up and renewed my approach to her. And by God's grace, 50 years of spiritual battle, after 50 years, I praise God that he answered my prayer. And my mother repeated the prayer of salvation. We prayed to Jesus Christ together. She invited Christ into her life. And now I can tell you that my mother is born again. She's saved and she's guaranteed entrance into heaven after 50 years of being a humanist. Now, if I had given up in despair, it wouldn't have happened. And it didn't mean I wasn't tempted to give up and go into despair. I just didn't surrender to it in the long term. So the same can be said of you, the person, the child, the person in your life that you've been witnessing to, grandchild or whatever. You're here for a reason. And in a moment, we're going to pick up on that. You're listening to the Paul McGuire Report. I'm Paul McGuire. Be sure to visit paulmcguire.us. That's paulmcguire.us. And we'll be back in just a moment. Okay, you're listening to the Paul McGuire Report. I want to thank each and every one of you for your prayers, your financial contributions and gifts, your activism by like joining the likes and followers on the various social media you listen to or watch this program on. All of this empowers us to go out and reach people for Jesus Christ, because that's what it's all about. Okay, so don't give up. Don't give in to your feelings. It's a war. So God said to you, God said to me, God says to every one of his children that he called us. He called you before the foundation of the world. So before the world was formed by God, he knew you and me. He called us before the foundation of the world to be here for this, for such a time as this, which means God called us. He knew us before the foundation of the world, and God specifically called us to be here in this time zone, this year, in whatever nation or place you're living in. It's all part of God's divine call upon your life. You have been divinely called by God to fulfill certain things while you're here on this earth. And you know, you say this, people make excuses. Look, not everybody's called to be a full-time minister, but everybody who claims to be born again is called by God to fulfill whatever it is that God is placing on your heart to do. And that means you most likely you're going to be involved in spiritual warfare and a spiritual battle. And then, despite what you've been taught in many Christian circles, the Bible very clearly says that we're going to give an account to Jesus Christ about how faithful we've been to obeying the Lord and fulfilling these various calls and assignments. And we will be rewarded for the assignments and calls we've fulfilled. And we're going to go through a process at the judgment seat of Christ, not to be confused with the great white throne of judgment. We're going to go through an evaluation process, which could be very painful. If we lived our entire lives for self, for fear, for unbelief, for escaping in some kind of Disneyland of the mind, doing nothing. God says that at the judgment seat of Christ,
some of the

some of his children, they're going to get into heaven, but they're going to go through like a burning up process where all the wood, hay, and stubble in their lives is going to be devoured by the flames of God's righteousness. And it's going to be painful. It's going to be painful. Extremely painful. That is solidly in the scripture. But your motivation for doing what God wants you to do should not be fear of you know, God in the negative sense. You should be motivated by the love of God and not worry about the negatives, because you don't have to even be involved in those negatives. But the point that I'm trying to stress to you and myself also is that we've all been called for God to accomplish certain things. So I have many responsibilities before the Lord. And I'll just give you, I'm just going to throw out a couple. One would be our cat. I never wanted a cat. I'm a dog man. But our cat, I take care of her, and I do the best that I can. Now, I don't think it's one of God's highest priorities, but it is a priority. When you're given an animal to take care of, you need to be loving and kind towards that pet or animal. Then on the scale of not to say that it's not important to love the pet or animal God's given you or animals God's given you to take care of, that is important. But loving your neighbor as yourself, loving the people that God has put in your life, in your own family, and as God leads you to do that. And then speaking out. We all have different assignments from the Lord. Some of us have similar assignments to the Lord. But if you show me, and again, I'm not trying to condemn anybody with my words, but let me give you an imaginary scenario. I meet so many Christians who they've shut down. They're like zombies. And I'm not trying to be cute. They're like zombies. They're not alive in the spirit. Now, zombies, of course, are never alive in the spirit. But you should be awake in the Holy Spirit. And you should be doing, not trying to work your way into heaven, but you should be doing what God has called you to do. And you should be living your life to serve the Lord. You know what I'm increasingly discovering? The greatest joys that I have in life come from serving the Lord, not from serving myself. The greatest happinesses that I have found in my life have come from trying to bring happiness to others. Now, I knew all this stuff years ago, just like many of you do. I knew all of this stuff years ago. But trial and error. You know, you try something, it doesn't work. You try something, it doesn't work. Eventually, hopefully, you'll learn that that's the wrong path to happiness and joy. So I've discovered a whole bunch of secret truths that I knew intellectually, but I didn't own these truths. They weren't living realities for me until the last, I don't know, 10 or 20 years, where I really, really have begun to discover the incredible, mind-blowing truths, like, it is better to give than to receive. You know, and I used to like, you know, I'd act like I agreed with it, but I didn't, you know, it's like I wanted to choke on some of that stuff. But then I've discovered in the last 10 or 20 years that it is truly more fulfilling to give rather than to receive. And so many areas that I thought were upside down that Jesus taught happen to be the only ways to freedom, happiness, joy, peace of mind, and God's protection and blessing. So what am I trying to say? What I'm trying to say is, you're here for a reason. So don't be surprised that you're listening to me, Paul McGuire, on the Paul McGuire Report, talking about this topic. Don't be surprised that for many of you, one way or another, you can relate to this topic because you are facing challenges, spiritual warfare, if you will, over these exact same areas that we've discussed today. Competitor parents, because nobody bothered to tell you about that. And so what God wants is you to have a mature faith. And a mature faith is one where you recognize that all of these spiritual battles that you have over the future and destiny of loved ones, the reason you're still here on earth, the reason you're still alive, is that you have various missions from God that He is very interested in the fact that you accomplish what He assigned for you to accomplish, especially in spiritual warfare, setting free your loved ones, your children and grandchildren, or children that are now adults that have walked away from the Lord. Look, one of the primary reasons it's not over is because you're still alive and well, basically, here on planet Earth, and you are God's instrument. You are God's primary instrument of shining the light of Jesus Christ, of being a prayer warrior for an individual who may never know that you're praying for them.
but God knows and God answers your prayer. In other words, the reason you're still in the game is that God has a call on your life. Where did Christians ever get this ridiculous notion that the only people who have calls on their life are ministers or evangelists? Every child of God, every one of you listening to me talk now, and myself included, we have all received a call and many calls from God to do certain things, to pray certain things. So it's not an accident that you're listening to me talk today, and one of the results of this program is that it's going to reawaken an understanding, it's going to reawaken a knowledge of this manner, and it's going to function as a motivational source to motivate many people like you, like me, to get back in the game on behalf of a loved one as a spiritual warrior. Because you don't look at them and just you know, get depressed and think it's over. No, it's not over till it's over, and it's not over yet. You're alive, that person's still alive, and there's still opportunity for you to influence and impact them. The enemy hasn't won just because he won a momentary battle. Winning a singular battle is not the same thing as winning the war. So, there's a couple of things that should be takeaways. We shouldn't tolerate ministers, pastors, Christian ministries, Christian churches and organizations which absolutely refuse to do their duty before Almighty God and alert their people to the thing of like competitor parents and an agenda to steal their children's hearts, souls, and minds by co-opting the influence of the parent. That should no longer be acceptable for a church to call itself a church and to continually abysmally fail the people by hiding out and dodging bullets. That's not right. What we have to understand is that we're in a spiritual battle and the enemy is buffeting us with the weapons of his warfare, such as programming of individual personalities through a scientific process known as repetition. You know, this is a side note, but it illustrates what I'm talking about. When I was young, and you watch television, the Leave It to Beaver show, and by God's grace, my wife and I got the opportunity to hang out with now he's an adult, the actor Jerry Mathers. We got to hang out with the Beaver many years ago, and it was a lot of laughs. But in the Beaver show, the parents slept in a bedroom together, but they didn't sleep in the same bed. Now, I think that's overly puritanical because, after all, they were married. But the studios and the television producers were so concerned about offending their audience back then that they wanted to go overboards in the area of morality rather than offend their audience and lose their audience. That was once upon a time in America. Today, they don't care what they do. They'll offend you backwards and forwards. Okay, so, but there was a standard for many years as a young boy that was in both films and in television where adults were not seen in bed together, okay? Or if they were, it was strictly not a sexual camera or video shot. It was clear that there was no, you know, hanky-panky or whatever you want to call it going on. So as time incrementally went by, very subtly and in a very slippery way, the movie industry, the film industry, the television industry, and the other media industries began to cleverly insert little departures from a moral path here and there, and they began to slowly lower their moral standards. And you know what happens, inch by inch, everything's a cinch. It's very slowly lower the moral standards. So that today, essentially, depending what format you're watching on what, you know, whether it's HBO or Netflix or this or that or the other, anything can potentially go. Things that you would have never dreamed of in your wildest imagination are now available to people anywhere, anytime on their cell phones, laptop, whatever. And so it's a moral anarchy. Now, how does that impact the culture? It primarily impacts the culture negatively. Now, I'm not being overly puritanical again. The way it impacts the culture negatively is the following way. I remember going back to my youth when I was a young boy that the essential message from the media was that people should not sleep together until they're married. And the essential message was that if a woman or a man or a woman and man slept together, then that degraded where they kind of softened that you had to be married part, but it might be after dating for 6 months or a year or whatever,
you might see the couple in bed together. Now, in terms of programming the minds of the culture, programming our minds, our children's minds, now the programming is so intensive. I was seeing a docudrama or whatever, it was either Netflix or Amazon, whatever it's called, Prime, and it was on JFK Jr., you know, the one who mysteriously, his plane crashed off the coast of Maine, I believe it was with his wife died, and the Kennedy descendant, the handsome guy who was the editor of George magazine, mysteriously dies. So they were showing the relationship of between him and his love interest in this docudrama. And I think the first time they saw each other, they went to bed, slept together, which of course is they had sex together. And then they had a fight or something, and they didn't see each other for a couple of months. So they didn't see each other for a couple of months. Then they get together, and then, you know, they're having sex together, they're sleeping together. You know, you don't have to be told about that because you've known about it for a long time. Okay, so what you see, and I'm not pointing an accusatory finger at the producers, they were simply telling it the way it is in life. But how did it become the way it is in life? Through programming from the media to the culture. So what you do is you've communicated to millions of millions of young women and young men a new morality. Well, once upon a time in America, it was a new morality. But it happened incrementally through a process of repetition and watching things in the media. So now the new normal for many people is you don't even have to have lunch together. You somehow interact, you talk, and then you go and have sex or sleep together, all, you know, within a matter of hours. Or, you know, you pick somebody up at somewhere and you go to bed together. So it used to be there was a certain amount of time. Now, the point I'm trying to make is this constant repetition of glamorous women, glamorous men, acting as role models to the entire culture repetitively through films, television, episodic, et cetera, they have programmed the consciousness of America and many nations to believe that in terms of sexuality, the new normal, the new expectation is you don't have to wait for anything. You can just look at each other, like each other, and hop in bed sexually. Well, that's not necessarily good for society. How did we move from, yeah, it was overly puritanical, leave it to Beaver, and then with certain moral restraints. So how do we get to where we are today, where it's instantaneous gratification, which is not generally good for society or individuals as a whole? That's not a puritanical remark on my part. That's the observation of psychologists, neuropsychiatrists, behavioral experts, et cetera, et cetera. It's because when you have a desensitized sexuality where sexual expression is encouraged and expected instantaneously as people meet up together. It's not that the Bible's against sex. The Bible isn't against sex. The Bible celebrates sex in its proper context. But when you have an emphasis and an uplifting and a new normal of a desensitized sexuality, what happens is that there's a general unwinding of the culture, a general unwinding regarding the family unit. Why? Because once you establish sexual habit patterns among people meeting each other, you know, wherever they meet each other, once you establish deeply ingrained sexual habit patterns, when those individuals choose to get married and have children, they move from the role of just being a sexual adventurer, if you will. I'm not sure I like that, but that's the best I can come up with. You move from that role to a role of more responsibility because children enter the picture. So what happens is you have now all these people who have adopted a desensitized sexuality and all these people who have adopted a sexual paradigm which is built on instant gratification. So now these people get married and they want to have children or they do have children. Many of them work in jobs with other people or interacting with other people or interacting in society as a whole. But they're in all their social interactions in society and on the job or wherever it takes place, these are people that have now been programmed through repetition with an entirely new sense and expectation regarding sexuality. So in previous times, before this embedding of new habit patterns was created in people, in previous times, in earlier days,
people had at least a vestige of psychological walls and barriers that came about through embedding of a more moral programming. So when they interacted with people in society, in social sectors, et cetera, just because there was sexual attraction between two people, they would defer not to engage or pursue or act on that sexual attraction. Why? Because it was programmed into them that if you want to have a marriage that lasts, if you want to be a mother or father and have a cohesive family with children, you're going to have to learn to say no to your instant gratification desires, and you're going to have to reject this, you know, you're feeling goosebumps or whatever, you're on a high and now you want to go jump in bed together. It doesn't work. That's divorce, that's money, that's chaos, that's yelling, that's screaming, that's depression, that's drinking, that's economic problems. The family unit unwinds and the culture unwinds. So this should be obvious to people that are thinking clearly, but the problem is we now have developed in America where the mass populace is not thinking clearly. And so this is why you have the forces of hardcore, no pun intended, the forces of hardcore indoctrination unleashed in the educational system, where you're literally brainwashing the children in the school system at the youngest grades, beginning in first grade. You're brainwashing children to be sex positive. And the way they warp the term sex positive, it simply means as a sexual person, you should be, this is what they believe. I don't believe this, but they believe this, that you should believe that you should sexually be up for anything. You should be willing to experiment, try, pursue absolutely anything under the sun when it comes to human sexuality. And this is what is taught through repetitive programming, social engineering, and so on and so forth by the educational system. Now, the bigger picture that has to be asked is that's a tidal wave coming against the parent. Talk about competitor parent. That's a tidal wave competitor parent. Now, in addition to this, there requires further steps up the scale of maturity and awareness by Christians, ministers, churches, etc. What is the motivation for these power sectors in society? What is the motivation for these competitor parent institutions to do what they're doing? Why are they so hell-bent on programming your child's sexuality and worldview beliefs? Why are they so aggressive about it? And unless you can answer that question, you are going to be clueless and you're going to be victimized and you're going to end up losing your family, your children, and everything else under the sun. This is why. And don't allow anybody to marginalize your beliefs by trying to dismiss you as espousing a conspiracy theory. It's not a conspiracy theory. It's documented facts that I'm presenting to you. This is the motivation that these powerful institutions have for undermining the family, undermining Christian beliefs, etc., etc. They have an agenda. Anything that doesn't fit in with their agenda, they're going to wage war against. So their agenda, in their own documentation, in their own words, is to create, and they're in the process of doing this right now as I speak to you, their agenda, and it's not hidden, it's right out in the open, their agenda is to bring into being as quickly as possible a new world order, a one world economic system, a one world government, and a one world religion as fast as possible. They have rebranded the New World Order with the term the Great Reset. The Great Reset is what the New World Order used to be called. So their goal is a globalist society ruled through technology by the globalist elites, billionaire, trillionaire families, who will rule the world in every sector of the world. And in this totally controlled world, they want to remove or eradicate anything that could be an obstacle to them and their plan for global takeover. This is in their own language, writing, and books. I'm not making it up. The documentation, the reliable documentation, is literally overwhelming. So, the World Economic Forum, the United Nations and its 15-minute cities, all of these things are separate means to the same end. The end is to destroy the old world order. The end is to destroy a biblical worldview. The end is to destroy all freedom in a society like America. The end is to eradicate the American dream. The end is to hypersexualize both children and adults so that a family unit will collapse of its own weight. Divorces will be the norm. Promiscuous sexuality of all kinds, everything under the sun in terms of promiscuous sexuality,
will be promoted, sold, advertised, and PR'd to the masses. I always talk about the book Brave New World by Aldous Huxley that I read in third grade, and it changed my life. What I noticed in third grade, I was aware of everything I just told you about in third grade, and I was not a Christian. I was raised in an atheist humanistic home. And I was raised to understand, because I read Brave New World, and in Brave New World, Aldous Huxley, who, by the way, the Huxley family is one of the elite families behind this New World Order. I was raised, when I read Aldous Huxley's book, he clearly pointed out that hypersexuality would be promoted, and it would be the new normal, and it would be mandated by a scientific dictatorship in the future that Huxley called Brave New World. So what Huxley portrayed in his novel, Brave New World, was a futuristic society, which is now, by the way, where all the women and men never married, all the women and men, especially the women part in the equation, they would never give birth to babies themselves. The babies would be birthed in some kind of laboratory. There was no marriage institution at all, and just total free sex constantly, constant orgies, constant pornographic films. The women were sex positive to a million times. The men were sex positive to a million times. The whole society, in terms of sexuality, was built upon a constant orgy, a constant hypersexualization, where it was like one of the primary ingredients of Brave New World was this hypersexuality, where anything goes, no desire is left unfulfilled. That's where we're going now in America. And the reason for that, that Huxley pointed out, and the reason for that, that they don't want you to know, and your pastor should be teaching you what the motivating factor is, the reason for the promotion of hypersexuality, the real hidden reason behind teaching your children hardcore pornographic sexual instruction and telling them go out and do it immediately. Yes, it's true. That's what's happening. Don't be so naive. The real reason behind hypersexuality and the rest of this stuff is this enables the globalist elite, this enables the scientific dictatorship to rule and reign over the masses with absolute technocratic power. You see, when you smash the family unit into 1,000 pieces with hypersexual immorality, with women not giving birth to babies, with making marriage illegal, when you create an explosion of immoral, singular relationships, then nobody has an anchor point spiritually, psychologically. Values are not transmitted from one generation to another. Religious values are not passed on from one generation to another. A belief in Jesus Christ as Lord and Savior, a belief in Christianity, is no longer passed on or encouraged from one generation to another. This is what the scientific dictatorship wants. They want the eradication of family units, because family units are the promoters of biblical Christianity, a belief in God, a belief in morals, a belief in absolute right, absolute wrong. And biblical Christianity produces the married couple, solid relationships. Those become the enemies to a scientific dictatorship. They want total chaos. They want to break down society violently, by the way, so that they can come, and it's a game they're playing. They break down society on one hand. They create manufactured crisis on one hand. They create total chaos in the streets and society on the other hand. And then they magically appear as the saviors, as the big government scientific dictatorship saviors, from the very chaos crisis disasters that they themselves secretly created and financed. It's a game. It's a sophisticated game to snafu you and to force you to surrender, to force you to give up your rights. All freedoms are gone. This is what Brave New World is. It's a scientific dictatorship where you program people. And what always comes with the scientific dictatorship, as pointed out in Huxley's books and other thinkers, is you see the maturation, the development, and implementation of things like a total surveillance society. Every move you make, like the lyric in that rock song goes, every move you make, every step you take, I'll be watching you. I think that's Sting. Every move you make, every step you take, I'll be watching you. Electronic, total electronic surveillance. Mark of the Beast 666. This is what they want. So they have to break the family unit. Now, so this is your super competitor parent that's in the game. It's designed to destabilize society.
and replace it and replace the chaos, sexual chaos, moral chaos. Just you turn on TV, you're in constant chaos. You don't know whether you're, this is not particularly, I'm using the perception of transgender basically as a medium to understand the generalized across the board chaos in society, not just transgender chaos. But the goal by the scientific dictatorship is to create a state of consciousness, which is chaos, in the minds of every person in the brave new world, in anything that they do, their jobs, their finances. So these are the following chaos generators. You tell people the truth, by the way, that the chances are great you're not going to have a job because of AI, artificial intelligence. You're going to lose your job because of robotic AIs, which is also true. This creates chaos. All sexual expression, all ideas on sexuality are in total chaos. And so you're confused. You don't know if you're really a girl or a guy, or you're in the wrong body. You're considering getting a sex change operation. This creates an emotional chaos. Depression, the abuse of certain drugs and medications, total chaos. You don't know whether you're going to war or not going to war. War brings total chaos. Notice that in all the dystopian novels like 1984, these utopian dictatorships of the future are always involved in war. So that creates a climate of social, psychological, spiritual chaos, a climate which is fertile ground for the overthrowing of a traditional values-based society, which was never perfect in America or the other nations. It was never perfect. It was far from ideal. But the fact remains that as imperfect as it is and was, it was better than anything else in terms of competition. So we need to get this truth out as fast as possible, because we're approaching the moment of no return very quickly. And that's not an exaggeration. When you read the data on AI, when you read the data on singularity, when AI becomes fully intelligent, when you read the data on transhumanist creations of virtual humans, artificial humans, when you read that data, when you read the data on humanoid robots whose facial expressions, walking, language, and physical presentation can't be distinguished between a real human being and a humanoid robot. That's the world we're plunging into. And so we're here for a reason. Not to panic like Chicken Little and scream the sky is falling, but we're here for a reason. And God has given us his power, the mind of Christ and the word of God. And when we walk with Christ in this world, his supernatural power, his supernatural gifts begin to operate in and through us. And we discover, perhaps to some surprise, we discover that then it's a reality that we have become more than conquerors in Christ Jesus. Together we can change America, change your life, and change the world. Visit paulmaguire.us, give a donation or a contribution as the Lord speaks to your heart. Obey the Lord. Whatever he tells you to do, whatever he puts on your heart, step out in faith and simply obey him and give what the Lord tells you to give. Help us with your prayer warrior responsibilities. Pray for us and everybody involved in this project. And also sign on to the likes, watches, and join as a follower to the various social media lists that we're on. Because you know why? They're rigged. When you tell truth like we do on this program, our numbers are rigged. Behind the scenes, they don't match up with our behind the scenes numbers. The numbers are rigged because they want to suppress my voice and any other truth teller. The only way we can beat that game together is I need you to step up to the plate and, for example, join our YouTube channel, join our Rumble channel, join the other channels. And like, when you join, you break the algorithms, you break the bots. But if you do nothing, you facilitate a suppression. And none of us are for that. God bless you. This is Paul McGuire. Visit paulmcguire.us.

0: You are now listening to the Paul McGuire Report. This is Paul McGuire. You know, I talk to people all the time like you do, whether it's running errands or talking to people that I know or all kinds of interactions we all have. And a lot of people, no, I don't know how many people, I don't know how, what percent, but a significant percent of the people that I interact with know what I do, and they know within certain parameters what I believe. So there's a lot of people that I interact with who happen to know what I believe spiritually. They have a fair idea of what I may believe politically, economically, and in other areas. So oftentimes, and people are, it's not that people are necessarily trying to be mean or something. And it's not because I've assumed this role for myself. I try to kind of like, you know, be somewhat obscure, if you know what I mean. I don't like to assume for myself some kind of platform because of what I do. So I got a question the other day. A person asked me, with a certain amount, well, there was a percentage of cynicism in this person's heart. You could feel it by the way he fired the question at me. And the question had to do with something about, you know, so this is what, I'm paraphrasing totally, but the question was something like, so this is what capitalism is? This is, you know, what you've been talking about? Now, this person didn't say what you've been talking about, but the energy he kind of gave off when he communicated that statement to me was one of disappointment and somewhat bewilderment. Now, that is not an isolated circumstance. There are several generations of young people, young adults, adults now. I would say there are several generations that have been, relatively speaking, they have been burned. They've had a very negative experience with the capitalist system. And this is not just my network of people that I interact with. I keep bumping into this concept in social media, on various channels like Rumble or Google or whatever. There's a crescendo. There's a rising tide of emotion coming to the surface, especially among these successive younger generations, where the common theme is they have been bitterly disappointed by the promises of capitalism. Capitalism didn't come out like anything that they thought it would be. There's a sizable percentage of people that they're hurting financially, or they can't get together the finances they need to buy their first house or whatever. And so the situation is one of disappointment. You know, we talk a lot about the American dream on this program, but the American dream is only as good as its ability to be accessible to the average person. I mean, I'm all for the American dream, you know that. But it doesn't do us any good to cherish an American dream if several generations of young people can't access the American dream, if our own children and perhaps grandchildren may or may not be able to access the American dream. So no matter how lofty the ideals were in its intention, right now at this present moment, there is a large percentage of people that have been, again, burned by the promises of the American dream, which are, they believe, are wrapped in capitalism and Christianity. So that's the way it is. And so my response to this person was, when they fired the question at me about capitalism, I had to make one of those nanosecond decisions where I had to respond instantly. And in that instant processing, I made up my mind. I'm not going to lie to this person. I'm not going to be a salesman for capitalism and prostitute myself. So I had to speak the truth from the heart. And I simply said in a very blunt manner that capitalism, you know, I said it a lot better in this conversation than I'm relaying it to you now. But essentially, I said capitalism can offer a lot of opportunities and it can be a great thing for a lot of people. But for a huge number of people, capitalism at the end of the day can be a very bitter disappointment, especially as you get older in life. Now, again, going back to these generations of young people, part of the reason, not all of the reason, but part of the reason there's such a powerful seduction by communism, Marxism, and socialism, part of it is because these people are not seeing tangible benefits in capitalism and tangible benefits in the form of the American dream. In other words, they can't afford, many people can't afford the American dream. So you have to be honest when you're responding to people, and I endeavored to be honest. Now, having said that, and elaborating it on it in a longer form, but just as a concise excerpt, capitalism is the best system on planet Earth. I believe there's nothing that compares to capitalism in terms of its ability to deliver wealth and all kinds of positive and good things to the average man and average woman. However, having said that, capitalism is also a very, very imperfect socio-economic political system. Capitalism is imperfect. Capitalism has all kinds of flaws in it. Capitalism can bitterly disappoint. Capitalism can steamroll over the legitimate needs and legitimate desires of hard-working, tax-paying American people. So let's not enter this woo-woo arena where we extol the virtues of capitalism beyond the truth. And there's a lot of people who function like some kind of cheering squads for, you know, rah-rah capitalism and all these independent alternative media programs. Well, yeah, capitalism is really good. But having said that, we need to remember that capitalism is horribly imperfect, can produce terrible, yeah, absolutely terrible injustices. And capitalism can be brutal for those people, and this is the majority of the people in America and the majority of people in the world would be considered lower working class or working class or lower class or middle class or upper middle class, variations of those of that class system. Capitalism has, in the positive sense, capitalism has supplied more wealth, more aspects of the American dream. Capitalism has given more benefits, legitimately earned benefits. Capitalism has given more benefits. Capitalism has enabled the common man to own his own business, to own his or her own home. So capitalism has done wonderful things. But again, capitalism can very much be like a roller coaster ride. And with equal impact power, capitalism can bring to you a very unexpected and potentially bleak future. So the question is, what do you do? So now you have two dynamics clashing into each other in America right now. And we're going to explore what they are and then give you solutions on what you can do about it personally and what you can do about it when you see it erupt in your family or family line or whatever. So again, besides complaining, because that really doesn't produce any results, what can you do about it practically? And I think one of the first things for starters is that when you're interacting with all kinds of people, perhaps in your own family, community, wherever, when you're interacting with people, attempt to be as honest as you can in responding to questions of a critical nature regarding capitalism and Christianity. In other words, don't blow smoke in their eyes. Don't think you need to be the salesman selling capitalism. Now, I think in the situation of where you're having an active conversation, perhaps even the earlier stages of a debate, you attempt to be honest, but at a certain point, you need to respectfully point out facts. So let me give you a few examples. The truth is, despite the fact that capitalism can be very challenging, so to speak, it's still the best system in the world. I mean, that's just a fact. And these are the reasons why. The American system, which was basically came out of the Christian beliefs of the Pilgrim and Puritans, who believed in a biblical kind of capitalism, and that it was mixed with like a hybrid ideology of the Pilgrims and Puritans and the beliefs of people like Sir Francis Bacon, and men like that, George Washington, who were deists, some were Freemasons, et cetera, et cetera. That blend produced the original America, which was, to a large degree, believed in a kind of capitalist society, but it was kind of a Christian capitalist society. So, for almost 200 years, America produced the single most prosperous society, prosperous nation, than any other nation in the history of mankind, the history of the world. There were in America for many generations, the nation of America with its unique Judeo-Christian belief system produced the highest standard of living for the middle class, working class, those at the bottom, those in towards the lower end, working people, middle class people, that those people groups enjoyed the highest standard of living in any of recorded human history. So when you compare the income, the type of houses that people had, automobiles, their you know, refrigerators, all the technology that we had and enjoyed, air conditioning, America, again, produces the highest standard of living. And it's so far above the other nations that it's staggering. So what made America different? Well, two things made America different, two dynamics. Number one, a belief in a Judeo-Christian belief system. That means a belief in the Old Testament principles and truths, along with a belief in the New Testament principles and truths. These two dynamics of a biblical worldview coupled with the closest economic system to a purely biblical economic system would be capitalism. And so capitalism, softened by a Christian belief system, produced an environment where there were more people in America that enjoyed prosperity, had pieces, if not the entire American dream. They owned their own home. They owned or were paying off their own automobile. They were married. They had the proverbial, you know, white picket fence. And they were able to, if they worked hard, perhaps save for retirement, perhaps go on vacations, and things of that nature. So when you compared the lifestyles of the American middle class and working class and lower class with the lifestyles of people in all the other nations, there's no comparison. We were living, even in the worst of times, like kings and queens compared to the rest of the world. And then when you examine more closely, what was the lifestyle like in the, we're going to promise you heaven on earth. We're going to promise you utopia on earth. We're going to promise you paradise on earth. Now, who was saying that? The communists, the socialists, and the Marxists. They were promising all kinds of prosperity and freedom, but they totally never delivered. And to this very day, communist, Marxist, socialist nations are lacking freedom. The people are somewhat slaves, and they live a very oppressive lifestyle. And so you can't even compare the two. Now, what happened? Well, this is where you have to be honest. And this is where our children and grandchildren and many generations of adults in America have not been educated. They have been subject to scientific indoctrination and propaganda. For short, it's called brainwashing. Several generations of American young people and American young adults, several generations, going back probably 80 years, have been the product of social engineering, indoctrination, brainwashing, programming, whatever you want to call it. And they have been told through the indoctrination process, they have been brainwashed into believing that America is evil, America is bad. Everything that I just said about the prosperity of Americans, that's all lies, that communism is the answer for the world. Socialism, Marxism, communism is the only real answer for the world. And what we need is a giant global government to run everything and micromanage our lives. So, again, it's two factors dueling with one another. One factor is the truth of what really happened in America versus the propaganda lies about what happened in America. And because the American system, the American dream was so overwhelmingly successful, it was the envy of the world. And so there was no question. Americans had more freedom, more prosperity. They had a better income. But
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0: 25 years ago, there were terror attacks that changed the world forever. We lost our liberties and they brought in tens of millions of Muslims.
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2: They said it couldn't be done. They said America was finished. They laughed. But I, Alex Jones, have built something the world has never seen. The ultimate patriot machine. Forged in red, white, and blue. Titanium heart. Freedom in every circuit. He doesn't sleep. He doesn't quit. He doesn't apologize. He is programmed for one thing and one thing only. To protect this great nation and everyone in it.
3: This is the greatest robot. The best. Go get him, champ.
2: He can do no wrong. Because he was built to do only right. Every weld. Every line of code. Perfection. And because of him, the world is safer tonight. Our streets, our families, our future. So sleep easy, America. Your guardian is online.
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0: 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You want answers? Well, so does he. 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
1: 25 years ago, I was on air, right at the moment the towers were collapsing, saying there were bombs in buildings, and it was an inside job. It would be blamed on CIA asset Osama bin Laden. Some said it was a little bit hasty, but, well, I'd said it in March, April, May, July, August, right through. I said, call the White House, tell them don't fly remote control aircraft into the World Trade Centers. On my local access show, we would turn in tapes after the live show, and they would randomly play. And on the morning of 9/11, there was a two-hour special I'd shot back in July of that year, detailing how they would attack the World Trade Center with remote control aircraft. Boy, they got a lot of death threats at the studio that day. People thought I was there that morning, a few hours after, predicting it all. No, I'd done it in July. And people have seen viral clips of that, but we've never been able, for whatever reason, to find the entire original July transmission. Because back then, everything was on DVDs and VHS, and they just disintegrate. They don't work. We should have transferred them over. My point is that there's all these apologists, people trying to rewrite history, that it wasn't a total inside job. Or, as we said at the time, deadly dust that they covered up, and then now documents were released earlier this week that they knew, and the deadly dust killed more people, particularly first responders, than the aircraft did. Of course, a missile at the Pentagon as well. There's video of that cruise missile painted up like an American Airlines. And it's just like, to even get into it is just ridiculous, because anybody with half a brain cell knows it's an inside job. But we will. We'll hit it all today and much more. Stay with us. We're about to kick off the main transmission. Ladies and gentlemen, when you go to FreedomRx, you have to understand that it's about preserving health and upholding values.

Your health, your business, nobody else's. 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

888-900-9116 on this live teleprompter-free radio, TV, internet, satellite, global transmission against tyranny in defense of liberty. I am your host, Alexander Emmerich Jones, coming to you from deep in the heart of Texas, transmitting worldwide. All right, Milo Yiannopoulos is going to be joining us in the second hour. And I've known Milo a long time. I don't agree with some of the things he does. But compared to Laura Loomer, he is an angel. And he, of course, was deported. I don't know if it was politically motivated. I don't think that's been proven one way or the other, though she bragged that she was basically behind it. But I want to get his take just generally on MAGA, on the Islamic invasion. Is he really converting to Islam? And I'm going to try to figure out whether he's screwing around or being serious or not. I've been talking to him via text, and he's not really made that clear. But that should be an interesting interview. James Fishback, very articulate, intelligent individual, will be joining us in the third hour coming up today in studio. So I look forward to that happening. Mike Lindell is going to be popping in with some important election integrity news that he has and more. Look, this is where I'm at on 9/11. I made four films on it, wrote a book on it, studied it up one side and down the other, and covered it intensely for at least 15 years. And I know more about 9/11 than pretty much any other researcher. And I know more than anybody except those that carried it out. And I know basically how they did the whole thing, what happened, the cover stories, who was involved. The hijackers on record were CIA and Mossad. It was the later CIA director who was the head of the embassy in Saudi Arabia. Of course, we're talking about Brennan, who greenlit basically all of the hijackers except for one.

and you had the Israelis and the CIA shadowing the hijackers, who were constantly partying at, you know, topless bars and using cocaine and other drugs. You had all these flight schools warning what they were planning and calling the FBI and nothing being done. It just goes on and on. And you have Building 7 that they announced had blown up and collapsed 35 minutes

before it did on CNN and on two BBC channels and on local TV and on NPR and on CBS radio. And later people found in the archives, because back then they didn't upload stuff that was on the internet. There really wasn't even really live streaming to a great extent, but all those archives were not available until about 4 years later. Suddenly they started re-uploading CBS and CNN and BBC full coverage, and it was all there. And I remember telling people, hey, this happened, and I had a few clips we were able to record of them saying it, and people would say, that's fake, that's not real, because you couldn't go to Facebook or X or YouTube wasn't even around yet, and say, no, here it is. And people were so pissed at me, because that day I'm like, yeah, they're on TV saying it's collapsed, but it didn't. Then we had reporters go and talk to both the BBC reporters, and they basically said they're not going to talk about it. Just amazing stuff. So I've only given you like 0.1% of the evidence. Each one of those, a huge area you can go investigate. And I could go on and on and on. NORAD had a stand down. 7 or 8 years after 9/11, they released the NORAD air traffic control interface tapes with all these air traffic controllers, senior ones going, there's a giant simulation this morning of jets hijacked flying into buildings all over the country. And we didn't even know you guys had this computer system, but have we been hacked? Who's taking control of all of our air traffic control computers? And who's putting fake planes into our big TV consoles that are showing where real airplanes are? And we have all these. I've aired these tapes. I mean, it takes months to even go through it on air. Months and months of shows. And so at a certain point, about 10, 12 years ago or so, I used to cover 9/11, as everybody knows, maybe 20% of the show. I mean, I covered it every couple days. And it's just gotten to the point of, if you want to believe the official story, you just go ahead and believe it. But look what it was used for. Body scanners, grab your junk. But the border was wide open. We went from 500,000 Muslims in the U.S. to 10 million. Europe went from 500,000 to 30 million. We were supposedly fighting them over there, so we didn't have to, you know, fight them over here. And then stuff like, oh, the day after they found not one, but then two passports. The planes fly in, explode. There's hundreds of millions of papers, feet of dust everywhere. But magically, they find two passports. And it goes on and on and on and on and on. And then it was magically used to invade the Middle East. And then Congress got briefed. And indeed, it was part of a seven-country takedown plan with the neocons in Israel and the neocons here and the Rebuilding America's Defenses plan and the clean break strategy, captained by Benjamin Netanyahu, who helped write it. And they say in the document, Rebuilding America's Defenses, April 2000, co-author Dick Cheney, Rumsfeld, Netanyahu, Wormser,

0: Pearl. They say in there that we need a Pearl Harbor-like event that kills around 3,000 people. You can pull this up. PNAC, Rebuilding America's Defenses, Pax Americana, April 2020. They used to have it on the PNAC site for about 15 years, and then they pulled the site down. But you can see copies everywhere, Wayback Machine. There's where a supposed large passenger jet crashed in and disappeared in the Pentagon. And they say we need 3,000 dead. Boy, that was pretty magic. I don't know how they'd know there'd be 3,000 in the buildings that would die. Maybe just a lucky guess. But with Pearl Harbor, we'd broken their purple and blue code. The British had a year before. They gave it to us months before. That's been declassified. And so they knew the battleships were obsolete. So they had all the carriers go out to sea so they wouldn't get sunk. And then they ordered basically a stand down in Pearl Harbor. The Japanese attacked a few hours early with five midget submarines. But then they were still ordered to stand down, even though submarines were coming into the harbor and attacking. Mm-hmm, yeah. They're capturing Japanese. Back then, they didn't have cell phones and GPS, so the Zeros were coming in at one time in the morning, and the subs were supposed to attack right at the same time, but they showed up about an hour and a half early. Look this up. Five subs, two-man midget subs with torpedoes and mines, and they still stood down. So they get a nice death number. Now, that's a false flag where you let it happen. Then there's pure false flags where you completely stage it. There's other false flags where nothing happens. You just make it up that something happened. That was the Gulf of Tonkin, 1964, to officially get us committed to the Vietnam War. And it turned out that was declassified in 2004, that the ships were never attacked. It was all made up. And that same year, they released the LBJ tapes. He's at the ranch. It's the day before they do it. He's talking to McNamara. He's pull up these tapes. And he's telling him, all right, the ships are hit. He goes, all right, so what is this, the next half day, Daddy? About a day. Ships are hit. You will come out and announce this. You will come out and announce that. All right. And they sit there for an hour talking about the ships are already hit, which they were never hit, for his official story. So that's one where nothing happened, but they said it. And then you had the Liberty a few years later in 67, and they wanted to get the U.S. committed to go to war with Egypt and then the Russians. That's been partially declassified. And so LBJ, working with the junior partner Israel, were to sink the Liberty that they directed there to be sunk. And, of course, they later figured that out. And then that had to be covered up because they were unable to sink the ship. But LBJ told the admiral on the Satlink, and this has come out in even congressional reports, that I want that GD ship on the bottom. Turn those aircraft back. You're not going to help the Liberty. So there's different types of false flags, okay? And would you call it a false flag when the thousands, it's down a couple thousand, DAs, county attorneys, and judges, elected judges around the country, like Texas, most of the judges in Austin, literally financed by Soros, when they let people out 10, 20, 30, 40 times that rape and stab and shoot and steal, and they just let them out so they can kill, is that a false flag? Because you're just, like, releasing Frankenstein. And then, of course, a year before 9/11, they declassified Operation Northwoods that was brought to Eisenhower. He said no. Then he brought it to Kennedy, and he fired him. L.L. Lemnitzer was the chairman of the Joint Chiefs of Staff. His number two was Curtis LeMay, the head of the Air Force. And LeMay and Lemnitzer were created into a composite character that came out a few years later in 1965, Dr. Strangelove. And the composite character, according to Kubrick, is Jack T. Ripper, that launches the preemptive first secret strike on the Russians' nuclear war. And so you can just know how much of that was coming out and going around at the time. Lemnitzer had a plan to hijack jets and crash them into things and blame the Cubans and the Russians, to attack U.S. military bases, to attack malls and movie theaters with plastic explosives and machine guns. and then blame it on Cuba and blame it on Russia and go to full nuclear war. Yeah, there's rebuilding America's defensive strategy, forces, and resources for a new century. Policy goals would trouble American allies, further the process of transformation, even if it brings revolutionary change, is likely to be a long one, absent some catastrophic and catalyzing event, like a new Pearl Harbor. They wanted to shift all of our military and domestic operations to this new system. So everything I'm telling you is on record. You can go look it up. And then I aired the interview that the Loose Change guys got, Burmis and them, with Barry Jennings, the deputy head of emergency management in New York. And we have footage that other people got that backs up what he said. He had died a few weeks after the interview aired. But then we sent reporters to his house. The neighbors said, no, we think he's alive. We think we saw him. They loaded everything up last week in U-Hauls and disappeared. Witness protection program. FBI agents running around for a couple days, watching them and getting them out of there. But he died of an overnight, like 2 week cancer after the interview. And we can play the interview if you'd like. Look at Barry Jennings. And he said, yeah, the planes hit the towers, and then like a couple hours later, boom, giant explosions blowing the windows out of the bottom floor, dead people all over the place. And then the feds come to him, FBI and some others, you know who they were, they said, this whole thing is about to implode. There's bombs all over the building. Come with us. And then they said, put your head down. Don't look. But he did look and saw dead bodies and all these things. And there he is on the morning telling ABC News some of the stuff he saw. But we interviewed him. That's the deputy head of New York Emergency Management. And then at what, 4:25 in the afternoon, you have the Solomon Brothers building 7 falling. Yeah, there's the interview right there that we premiered. And I talked to dozens of police, dozens of firefighters. We went and found the guys that were on the live news channel saying, yeah, they were using Red Cross radios, but they weren't Red Cross people, and they had countdowns for bombs in Tower 1 and Tower 2, and then they had countdowns for Building 7. That's why cops are like, get back. They're going to bring down Building 7, and when I covered that, the news spun and said, he's saying firefighters blew it up. No, the firefighters and police were on the radios and heard, get back, all personnel out, we're going to blow it up. And so then I went and interviewed these guys, and most of them died, by the way, from the dust. In fact, we looked up a bunch of them a few years ago. They're all dead. In fact, every person we called is dead. The black firefighting captain that Leanne interviewed, dead. The black police officer I interviewed, dead. The Barry Jennings, the emergency management deputy, had dead. I can't remember all their names. This white firefighter, I remember their faces. I've looked their names up, and Cruz pulling them up as we talk here. Like I said, I've forgotten more than most people know. And they blew it up. And they put the official story out on both CNNs. Back then they had Headline News and CNN. And then both BBC News channels. It was like BBC World and the other. And they all announced about 35 minutes before, the Solomon Brothers building, known as Building 7, has fallen in its footprint perfectly due to fires in the building. No steel buildings like this had ever fallen until that day. 3 of them did, none since, of modern construction. And then you would have the BBC reporter going, well, they say the building fell, but it's right there behind me. It's a little bit of smoke coming out. And she's like, what? And then we go and we track down Luke Radowski and others, who are the reporters in New York, in London, and when you bring it up to them, they just say, I can't talk about it, or no, that's not true, or they just run off the podium. So what was in Building 7? Because this is really the key for even the stupidest people out there. I mean, if you have a 70 IQ, you can figure this out. 47-story building. At the time, it was the would be the biggest building on the West Coast. It was on the West Coast, one of the biggest buildings in the country. Has the CIA, the FBI, and a whole bunch of other federal agencies in it. It was the second largest CIA base on the East Coast. And it's owned by Larry Silverstein, who just bought it a few months before. They got huge terrorism packages on it that normally don't even give you terrorism coverage. They got it on all three buildings, made $6 billion on it. And he goes on PBS and says, yeah, there was so much damage and, you know, the building was burning, so we made the decision to pull the building and gave the order and watch the building come down and pull it. Now that all the demolition companies, a bunch of them on, that means that they call it pulling a building is controlled demolition. And you even see the blast squibs.
1: 80 years ago.
0: Totally embraced the neocons again, both in Israel and in the Pentagon. And they're back, baby. Old MAGA that was anti-war and into freedom and all this. We're the bad guys. You're not cool. Netanyahu, he's our man. If he can't do it, nobody can. So if you really want me to get into 9/11, it is time to dredge up the 100 smoking guns. Because I mean, I've done reports called the 100 smoking guns. I've done the 200 smoking guns. I've done 6, 7, 8 hour commercial free TV programs just a few years after it, showing total proof, total proof, total proof, total proof, total proof, total proof, total proof, total proof. And the vast majority of police and firefighters said it was bombs and that it was a cover-up. Trump, the day after, called in on local TV and on CNN, headline news, and said clearly there were bombs that had to be planted in there first, which I find endearing that, you know, he obviously wasn't in on it if he, was down there with his people from day one, and they try to take that away from Trump. Not that no people were down there. They saw him, his people. He was down there for weeks off and on and, you know, giving the cops money and the firefighters and buying them all food. You know what Trump does. The old Trump, some of him still left there. Like Darth Vader, I just have to believe there's still something good in him. Boy, he made some wild statements last night. We got those coming up and had mixed feelings about it. A lot of it's good. A lot of it's crazy, but Vance said a lot of good stuff, and you got Kennedy. It was just, this is definitely a better group, the Democrats, but that still doesn't mean we can go along with the Epstein cover-up and things like that. I'm sorry. So, yeah, the Israeli art students, who are full-grown men and famous demolition experts, they, a few days before, put up big, giant lights right where one of the planes hit a few days later, saying, E-Team. They asked what that meant. What does E-Team mean? And they said, you'll find out. Of course, you know what ET means. It means explosives team. Yeah. We'll be right back. Stay with us. Ladies and gentlemen, I get a little busy around here fighting the globalist. But I noticed a couple weeks ago on our product shelf here at the All Shows Network Studios, this huge bag, Superfood Greens Gummies. So I called Bigley and I said, well, what are these? Well, they're a private label of a top concentrated green gummy maker. And then I talked to them more, and they said, yeah, we're selling for about half price what anybody else does. And we decided to make it the biggest bag

0: and the mobile on the back of the blow-up. Now, obviously, I've already been eating out of this, but only a few of the packets. Take a look at this, ladies and gentlemen. Okay, so these are daily doses here. There's 30 of these, but this is a massive dose. This is 7 gummies in each one. So, technically, you could really go, for me, 2 months on this, because this has more nutrients, more good stuff in it than a big old giant salad with all sorts of vegetables on it. All these are concentrated. Just look at that, ladies and gentlemen. 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They taste great. 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You get way higher levels of absorption, especially if you let it dissolve in your mouth. And then it funds our operation against the globalists as we dissolve their new world order. But be sure and check out the adult superfood green gummies and the ones for kids. But quite frankly, ones for kids are great for adults, and ones for adults are great for kids. It's all interchangeable. And while you're on the site, check out all the other amazing items that are there, like the Shilajit. 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

0: From the front lines of the information war, it's Alex Jones.
1: All right, we got James Fish back in studio. We got Milo Yiannopoulos. I've got all this other news, the wild stuff that went on at the Republican midterm convention, something, a new thing Trump's kicked off, which is a good idea if you want to win an election. The real thing to do, though, is not just have PR events, it's to actually deliver on what you said you'd do, not having big new wars, stopping inflation until we got the opposite. But again, the Democrats would basically do the exact same thing, so it's just a disaster. But very interesting things were said. I want to get to some of that coming up. But again, it's hard for me to even start talking about 9/11 because I went through hell for doing that. And my family went through a lot of hell. I'm not complaining. It's just a fact. And every time I did the right thing and exposed what was happening, all hell would continue to break loose. And you know, they came to me. Wanted me to be the new Limbaugh, stop doing this, Roger Ailes, all of them, Fox News show, whole nine yards, and I told them no. And that was easy to do, but it's not fun that our government, criminal elements of it, did this with Israel. It's disgusting. It doesn't defend Islam. It doesn't mean there aren't Muslim groups that would do this if they could. But then you see the wars we launched over there that cost trillions and trillions and trillions of dollars and killed all these people. And then we got more Muslims over here than ever before because the same globalists that launched the attacks bring the Islamists over here. And the Republicans go along with it, by and large, until Trump came along. And so that's why he was such a breath of fresh air. And that's still the big issue where he is light years better than the Democrats. He's not, you know, importing 500,000 smuggled kids and bringing in Muslims as fast as he can and is trying to deport as many as he can, though running into incredible opposition locally and by the out-of-control Article 3 judges. So it's very paradoxical. But I pledge to you that in the next few weeks, I'm going to do some special long-form shows, both on the main broadcast, but also just basically commercial-free or commercial-light, you know, where we take a few breaks. But I needed to get it all together, get the clips together, and it's time, and then to update all the new information that's come out. I think I can do it in 5 hours if I move quickly onto each smoking gun. And 30 minutes in, people will just be, oh, my God. Because, I mean, it's all them admitting it. It's what's crazy. I mean, people hear me talk about this. We've got like 20 minutes back-to-back of clips, dozens of clips on local TV, national TV, international, saying Building 7 fell in its own footprint from fires and the damn thing standing right there. And then we have Barry Jennings being told, get out, they're about to blow it up. And then we have Secret Service, who aren't in on it. Every time we say it, they go, oh, you mean they're, no, in the building, saying, yeah, I'm told the building has collapsed, but we're in it. We better get out of here. Because they're radioing them, because they're already announcing the building's fallen, because they put out their cover story and somebody jumped the gun. Mistakes were made. That's like with time zone problems. They'd already published a couple hours before Lee Harvey Oswald was captured at the movie theater. And another guy that looked just like him got gunned down on the street. And then a cop got gunned down. A bunch of other weirdness went on. And they published that Lee Harvey Oswald had been arrested and that he was the lone gunman in a couple different Asian, East Asian countries. You can pull them up. It was like Thailand, Malaysia, I think some in Australia. And I like the Gateway Pundit. You know, they're great guys. I mean, they just can't handle, you know, the idea of this. But look, 9/11 conspiracy theories, hologram projectors don't exist. Controlled demolitions take months. See, they mix in hologram crap and fake conspiracies, not the Gateway Pundit, but people that do that on purpose to make the serious stuff not have any relevance. Oh, we don't want to talk about bombs in the building. We don't want to talk about the local news announcing it. We don't want, no. Let's talk about hologram projectors. No, those were real aircraft flying into those buildings. So that's all they can do is, you know, let's not talk about bombs and buildings. Let's talk about Bigfoot. So I've interviewed the police, the fire department people, all of them, a lot of them veterans. They're like, you can smell the debt cord in Building 7. You can smell it. in Tower 1 and 2. That's plastic explosive, boys and girls. Has a very specific smell. Way stronger than gunpowder. You know what white gunpowder smells like? That, but 10 times stronger. And veterans know what it smells like. Because they've done, you know, hand grenade training and claymore training, and it has a smell. What do you think's in a hand grenade? Right in the center of it, plastic explosive. I can show you hours of all of this. But I'm going to move on

core. And again, you have government plans to carry out stuff just like this, and you have government operations admitting that they want 3,000 dead. And then how was I able to say they're going to attack the World Trade Center remote control aircraft and blame it on Osama bin Laden, their CIA asset, in March and April and May and June and July and August and September? Call the White House switchboard. Tell them don't blow up the World Trade Centers. See, people can't get around that. You can't get around that. How did I know that? Well, that's a long story. I've explained it to Tucker Carlson last year. It took 30 minutes just to give you a basic breakdown. But, and it kind of demystified it a little bit for Tucker. He thought I like either had some incredible inside CIA connection or was psychic, which we all are psychic to a certain extent. And that was the last percent of me knowing what was happening. I had dreams about it. But no, it was all over the place. Yeah, and they always find this one clip where I get into it. Folks, I did whole shows. Chase Geyser was able, using AI, to find some March radio shows where I go even more specifics. We've aired those.

0: with it. I did get contacted by the FBI the day of the Vegas shooting, because I signed off the Sunday night show hours before it happened, saying any time now, in fact, maybe even tonight, hundreds are going to get shot at a concert. And when I was getting the calls from FBI folks the next morning from the hostage rescue team, I had forgotten I'd said it. And their question was, how do you know that? And I said, that doesn't happen very often, but I didn't even remember I said that right at the end of the show, like right as it was ending. I said, I'm psychic. They go, yeah, we believe that. You can make a lot of money with what you can do working for us. I said, thanks a lot. Goodbye. Because, you see, I can't control it, folks. I'd forgotten. I just started just literally.
1: Socialists, globalist elite.
0: I asked them to run Al-Qaeda, that they're no longer involved in it. And that looks pretty real to me if they're actually exposing all of that.

I mean, we interviewed a bunch of the witnesses. It was all sorts of interviews locally about, yeah, I was in the casino, and these Muslim men came in and were just shooting people all over the place in here. It's like, oh, they're all getting killed at the concert. And that was happening, too. They went to at least three casinos and were machine gunning people. And that was their answer to Trump. And they tried like a Wahhabist coup in Saudi Arabia, because there's like hundreds of these princes, you know, hundreds of brothers. Because, you know, the king's got a whole bunch of wives. And so it was mainly targeting that part of the regime. And so that was a really secret war that went on. And you could say that was one undeclared war that Trump won. But see, that's why there's no discussion of it. You're not supposed to talk about it because it's like another planet. But that's the reality. Now, I'm going to do this real quick, and then I'm going to shift gears into Trump saying, well, you need to cheat in this election. The Democrats do. Which I don't agree that in justifies the means, but you could say he's joking. But he didn't later say, I'm joking. And he is the most powerful man in the world. So I don't think that's a very good statement. But definitely, if Trump didn't have a filter before, he has zero filter now. In fact, it's the opposite about having a filter. It's like, it's pressurized with no filter. It just spews out like a fire hose. It's very entertaining to realize he's the president, and these statements really cause a lot of tremors and things around the world, and they're very dangerous. But we do have a fundraiser shirt at thealexjonesstore.com. It is a limited edition shirt, and we need funds to continue on to expand. I absolutely need your support if you want to see us continue, even, and be able to get more crew and more reporters and hosts. 9/11 was an inside job, 25 years of lies. It is a limited edition fundraiser shirt to continue to get the truth out. Nobody was exposing it before and on the day of and after like I was. I'm not trying to brag. I'm just saying you can't bet on a horse that has had more victories against the tyrants. That's because you're betting on yourself. You're the ones that made this broadcast possible. The shirt is even discounted as a fundraising shirt. 9/11 was an inside job. 25 years later, please get yours now at thealexjonesstore.com. Also, every Alex Jones store purchase earns entries to win. This happens once a month for 1 week. A 2025 Ford F-250 Platinum and 2026 Ram 350 Laramie and $20,000 cash. And this is that 1 week period now starting where you, when you go in, you get put in with every purchase 100x times in the sweepstakes to win both. Nobody's done that yet, but the last week or this crossover week, instead of five times for per dollar you spend, you get put in 100 times. That is a huge deal. We have the new beef organ.

Again, it's the way these key molecules that are essential, meaning you have to have them to live, get deployed. It's like a special type of iron that is in beef organs, particularly the spleen. 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Get a cool ball cap. But really get our ultramethylene blue. If you get one product, get that. It's the very best. It's so good for your whole body, your mitochondria. It skips the oxidation process, two levels in the cells, just does a bunch of other wild stuff. Clean energy, not a stimulant, but feels like one, no letdown. When I forget to take it, it's so strong, I take it about three times a week because it lasts a few days. And when I sometimes forget to take it for three or four days, I feel it. Methylene blue. All of it synergistically together. It's amazing. Get your methylene blue.

iodine. 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Well, it's essential. If you don't have it, you die. And most people have. Where'd my methylene blue go? Hey, guys. I don't know what's going on. My bottle of methylene blue is not in here. I guess it's gone. Will somebody bring me another one, please? It's almost empty. So here it is. Boom. Aha! That is my bottle. Who's been in here? Fee-fi-fo-fum, I smell the blood of patriot scum. Be he live or be he dead, I'll grind his bones to make my bread. You know, bread used to have ground up bones in it. Chickens or beef, whatever else you had around. Because they knew you'd get sickly if you didn't have it. And what was in it is vitamins and minerals, particularly minerals. You ever seen like a cow skull or something out in the woods when you're deer hunting? And you see all these squirrels on top of it gnawing on it. And you go look at these little knob points where they use their teeth to scrape it off. Why are they doing that? Why do you see deer, you know, in an area that's got mineral deposits in the soil, and they'll be eating dirt, they'll be eating clay because they need their minerals. Well, it's all there at the AlexJonesStore.com. But since we mentioned 9/11, let's just play Larry Silverstein on the PBS documentary that was narrated by another nice fellow, you know, the guy that hosted House of Cards, Kevin Spacey. And here he is talking about gave the order to pull it, watch the building come down. And then we've got a little comedy piece. You're making fun of the magic passports. But it wasn't one passport. It was two passports that were found in the rubble the next day. Isn't that magic? And another one of the hijackers' bag didn't go through and got held back with all the confessions and everything else in it. Kind of like we're getting with Tyler Robinson, all his confessions and everything else. But now he says he's not guilty, and the family says he's not guilty, and that everything's a big lie, and they're being death-threatened, and they're scared. Now, I don't know what's really going on. Tyler may be involved, but the official story is not true. That's what we know. But with 9/11, the whole thing, there'd be multiple survivors, witnesses that saw the cruise missile, painted up, large cruise missile, got their launch from B-52s, the nuclear strike type, but not with a nuke on it. Painted up with red, white, and blue, United colors. What a joke. Flight 93 was slated for the Capitol. Well, they were going to really get martial law. That would have happened. And over 7 miles, there was debris from 93. That's because they put two Sidewinder missiles into it. And the FAA even released the tapes of that where you hear them. All right, clear to go. Give them the order. All right, one AIM-9. Two AIM-9s, then you wait like direct first, direct secondary hit. And they gave the guy an award for it because the general refused to follow orders when he told to stand down and ordered the happy hooligans out of the Dakotas who were rotated over on the East Coast to shoot that plane down. So they gave you a let's roll story because Americans got tough and they rolled in there. The real air phone calls are, I can't breathe, there's gas. They gassed them and remote controlled them. Oh, there's the bill. There's the whole plane, they said. Went into a hole in the ground, just like the Pentagon. I'm sure you believe the Easter Bunny's real too, right?

0: See, when I say something, go look it up, like Airlift of Evil, 9/11, Pakistan. You know, every one of these things is a whole giant world you can go look into. Building 7, Barry Jennings, Pentagon, missile, cruise missile. Look it up. No, we're not talking about Jewish space lasers here, folks, even though Israel is launching satellites with lasers on them. Everybody's got those, but not ones that blow up buildings like that. Let's go ahead and go to these clips. Here they are.
1: I remember getting a call from the fire department commander telling me that they were not sure they were going to be able to contain the fire. And I said, you know, we've had such a terrible loss of life. Maybe the smartest thing to do is pull it. And they made that decision to pull, and then we watched the building collapse.
2: Where were you on September 11th?
1: I was home.
0: Just like Howard Lutnick.
1: And the only reason I wasn't where I was every morning, subsequent to the 26th day of July, my mornings were spent usually at a breakfast meeting at Windows.
0: All right, let's stop right there.
1: Breakfast meeting.
0: Howard Lutnick had his big company up in the World Trade Center, and he made record put options on American United for billions. He made billions off of it. He was the guy that did the insider trading. And, oh, he wasn't there that day. Mm-hmm-hmm. Isn't that interesting? He's a very sweet person. Of course, lived next door to Jeffrey Epstein and was best buddies with him, but lied about it. Let's go to this little piece on the magical passports. Here it is.
3: The FBI tells NBC News it was some distance from Ground Zero that a civilian found a passport lying on the street belonging to one of the suspected hijackers.
4: Sir, we found the passport belonging to one of the hijackers blocks away from the attack.
5: Excellent work, Special Agent. Free the five dancers at once.
6: Sir, what if someone just planted the passport there?
7: Heck! Nonsense, you fool. We must invade the entire Middle East.
8: The indestructible passport is gone. Someone took it.
9: Who is Passport Man? Did he steal and then reverse engineer the indestructible passport of one of the hijackers?
10: If they made buildings out of passport paper, maybe they'd still be standing. Now I've got to make sure this never gets used the wrong way again.
0: That's right. They're worried about Pickaxe Mountain. They want to use nukes to take it out. All they got to do is drop rocket-propelled passports on it. They'll shoot right through the mountain. You didn't know that? Everybody knows that. But seriously, folks, I am the father of the 9/11 truth movement. Myself and my team, my family went through hell to get the truth out so that they don't stage more stuff like this. And if we don't continue to expose false flags, the bad guys will do this again. Right now is the perfect time to get us into complete and total war using a false flag. You have a lot of the globalist operatives saying they need a false flag. Boy, a new 9/11 would be great. They could do one and blame Russia. This is such a dangerous situation. So please support us at theyellowshipstore.com. Get the limited edition. 9/11 was an inside job. 25 years of lies for the victims and for the American people that are victims in the world of all the wars, of the police state, of the TSA garbage, all the security theater. We've got to continue to expose this. And I'm going to tell all the apologists now, because the order's obviously gone out to the Israeli folks and others getting money to rehabilitate, you know, 9/11 and make it the official story true, that it's now time to revisit 9/11. Not just myself. I challenge all the other 9/11 researchers out there to go ahead and come back into the fight, because I know it's been 25 years and we've covered it ad nauseum. But they're trying to rewrite history again, so we're not going to let them do that. 9/11 was an inside job T-shirt available right now at theyellowshipstore.com, and that will fund the second American Revolution worldwide. All right, hour number two with Milo Yiannopoulos to cover the waterfront. I'm going to try to get him to be serious. I don't know if we're going to get a serious Milo or a joker. I don't believe he really converted to Islam. Get all that mosque photos ready. And we'll talk to him. And then we've got James Fish back in studio and more today. 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
0: All right, folks, let's go to our first caller. Big Hoss in Fort Worth, Texas. You're on the air, partner. Hit me.
14: Woohoo, Alex. 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Hell, this here

0: age of men is over. 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

next segment. Cover the waterfront and the supposed conversion to Islam. This should be interesting. But I want to play a clip from last night where Trump says, well, the Democrats cheat, so you know all of you should cheat. He also had a loyalty pledge by everybody. And he's also says, I didn't do it for turning out the vote, meaning $5,000 he promises of the Republicans win the midterms. I'm doing it as a reward for people having to put up with Biden's policy. Well, why not say what it really is a stimulus thing for the economy that's QE that doesn't just go to foreign investment.

0: Scientists, social scientists.
1: So I don't have to preface. I don't want to waste the words. Vote Republican. Just go out. If you vote, you're voting Republican. Okay. So help me God. Wrong. Now I know. Now, I'd say just about everybody was screwed. You know what happens if you don't vote? You go to hell. You know that. Okay? You go to hell. And I don't want that to happen to you, so please go and vote. Because together we will defeat the communists. We will reject

0: We will defeat the communists. We will reject, and that's what they are. They're not socialists. They're not Democrats. They're communists. We will reject these radical left lunatics. We will demolish the extremists, fanatics, lunatics, and criminals who want to destroy our country. They want to destroy the country. There's something wrong with them. Remember at the...
1: I don't even know what to say about that. You're going to go to hell if you don't vote, all the rest of it. And he should say, don't be like the Democrats. Don't cheat. And Democrats, a lot of you are going to jail. You're getting caught cheating. Don't cheat. That'll just encourage Democrats to cheat even more. And they're going to use that as a defense when they get caught cheating. I mean, you could say it's a joke, but all of that together, I think Trump really has no filter. Once the man, twice the child, as Shakespeare once said.
2: What makes a man a man? Testosterone. And today's men have 25% less of it than their fathers did. Does that make me 25% less of a man? 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
3: This is an emergency transmission from FEMA Region 6 in occupied North America.
2: There is a war. It's happening now. It will decide the fate of humanity. The time has come to choose sides. If you are receiving this transmission, you are the resistance.

0: Alex Jones Show, because there is a war on for your mind.
1: Yeah, Milo contacted me Monday and said, hey, I want to come on your show, talk about really important stuff. And he said, can I come on Wednesday? And I said, sure. And then he changed it Wednesday. He said, can I come on Friday? And he is famously, let's just say, flaky sometimes. So he didn't ever connect. He didn't come on. And I was inches away today. And I'm not saying I'm happy about it. I'm not saying, oh, I don't care. You know, it's fine. I was like almost going to move him because I wasn't thinking when I said yes to Friday, Wednesday, that it was 9/11. And I really wanted to be able to get more into the lessons of 9/11 and then the dangers of false flags. And a lot of these top Israeli defense and intelligence operatives saying a few weeks ago, boy, we need a new 9/11. That'll get America behind our war. And you know, Netanyahu was in charge of Israel then and worked heavily with the neocons in Washington, and their fingerprints were all over 9/11. And the hijackers, on record, mainstream news, you know, being tracked and watched by the CIA and Mossad. Well, of course, they were tracking him and watching him. It turned out that our government and other governments were funding them. And I had administration officials come on. I had the deputy head of the embassy in Saudi Arabia come on and talk about Al Brennan, later CIA director, order them to let the hijackers in, even though they were listed as terrorists. I mean, this is a setup, folks. Bare minimum, they let it happen. And you had the first World Trade Center attack in 92, and I had interviewed Ahmad Salam, the Egyptian security agent, CIA, FBI, high-level operative informant. And I interviewed him four or five times. But they first told him to set up some of these crazy imams in New York with a dummy bomb to blow up the World Trade Center in a Ryder truck. And then a few weeks before, they go, no, build a real bomb, but just not with real detonators. And they said, no, give him a real detonator. And he said, I'm not doing that. And he recorded the FBI, a whole bunch of them at the FBI headquarters in New York, saying, go ahead and do this. He knew he was being set up. And then he had a press conference the day after the World Trade Center first attack and played the tape and released it to the media so that he wouldn't get killed. Very smart move by him. And so that's another reason I was like, oh, yeah, they're going to hit the World Trade Center again because they've tried before. So this is not saying there aren't radical Islamics. There aren't all these people, obviously. Are there real terror attacks they launched? You bet. But now look at how we've put the head of al-Qaeda in charge of Syria. Look at how it's come out that the U.S. secretly created ISIS and gave them tens of billions of dollars through U.S. aid and the State Department. And their bag man, their paymaster, was John McCain and then later Lindsey Ladybug Graham. So, see, all that stuff I talked about back then was even in the documents and with the whistleblowers 25 years ago, 23 years ago, 20 years ago. And that's why everything you heard from us then, much of it we broke. I mean, I'm getting Springman, the head of the embassy, on. I'm getting Ahmad Salam, the guy, on. I'm getting the Oklahoma City police captains on, you know, that saw the bombs removed and had the FBI come and threaten to kill them and their families if they talked about it. I mean, Don Browning, others. I mean, we talk the talk, we walk the walk. And that's why even starting to talk about it makes the top of my head blow off, because there's just so much. Absolutely incredible. So let's do this. I want to get into the ongoing Islamic invasion accelerating, and I think there's a lot of credibility to this article that I want to get to a little bit later in the hour.

0: refashion
1: Pacific and Atlantic. So there you go. And I told you that months ago, and here you have it. They don't think there might be one. But where you don't get them, then you get them somewhere else. Hawaii doesn't normally get hit, but every, you know, decade by one. It's been hit twice now. So the more things change, the more they stay the same. And the only constant is change. So here's what I want to do. I want to open the phones up on any subject you want to discuss for first-time callers. I want to open the phones up for first-time

It's always interesting to hear different perspectives. And what is your take on the Republican midterm convention? What is your take on Trump saying, no way, the war will continue through his term, and it will end, even though the Pentagon is saying on the current course, it looks like that's how long it will last, if you really even want to have any shot at regime change. That's why he's just declared victory and shut it down now. Look what it's doing to the economy. There's so many subjects. So basically, any subject you want to discuss, I want to give the number out, 512-266-0642, 512-266-0642, 512-266-0642. We'll get you up and on the air. But I want to play clip 21. Trump, I didn't do it for turning out a vote. I'm doing it to reward people having to put up with Biden's policy. Both Republicans and Democrats have given out these freebies before. If it's direct stimulus to taxpayers as a form of QE that doesn't just go to the banksters,

0: pledge that he's the greatest president ever. Even if you were the greatest president ever, that's supposed to come out of other people's mouths after you're dead, bro. I mean, come on. It's just the level of arrogance. And I mean, it's some Trump bashing thing, but he didn't used to be this ridiculously arrogant. It's unseemly. You know what happens if you don't vote? You go to hell. I want to go to a couple clips that are really, that I like from RFK Jr. on the RNC, talking about Charlie Kirk and remembering him who died 1 year ago yesterday. Charlie Kirk built the bridge that President Trump and I walked across. And that's true to a great extent, getting all those crossover Democrats and others to vote. Now Trump in the polls has lost all of them. He also slams the modern Democratic Party as the party of hate. And that is exactly who they are. So let's air a few of those clips from Trump and RFK Jr. And then also, you know what? Play 21 first, him on the $5,000 checks to individuals if the Republicans win. And then I also want to, it's almost like a way to tell Democrats don't vote, you get $5,000. It does sound like buying votes because he attached it directly to winning. Not like, oh, I'm going to give everybody the stimulus regardless of what. Yeah, now that I think about it, I'm really against it. You can disagree with me if you want to. That's fine. Then we'll play the clip. Will the Iran war last the rest of your term, Trump? Not a chance. So play 22 and then play 21 and 22 and then play those other clips of RFK Jr. Here it is.
1: If your economic policies are working, why do you even incentivize people to turn out to vote?
2: I think what you're going to do, I didn't do it for turning out to vote. I did it as a reward for people having to put up with 5 years and 4 years of horrible situation caused by Biden. I mean,

0: I had to put up with the 4 years, and that carried on for at least a half an additional year with horrible, just a horrible thing that Biden did to our country. And it's not only just from an economic standpoint. You look at the border, you look at the crime, and now we've got it under control. But what a period of time. It's almost a reward for the people having to put up with Biden's policy. Yeah.
1: Is it possible that the Iran war will last the rest of your term? I mean, how?
0: Journal, one of the most inaccurate papers I've ever read. It's only going on its past laurels. Now there's not even a chance of that.
2: Now, out of a sense of fairness, after my conversation with President Kamala Harris, do you think she would agree to meet with me? Did she even pick up the telephone? No. So on August 23rd, 2024, I suspended my campaign and I endorsed President Trump. Later that day, on stage at the Turning Point rally in Arizona, I met President Trump. And that moment would never have happened without my friend Charlie Kirk.

Charlie played a critical and indispensable role at bringing me and President Trump together. In fact, it was something that he was trying to do for almost a year, the last year of my campaign. And today, on the first anniversary of his assassination, I can't stand here without thinking about him. Charlie believed that people from all different political traditions could find common ground in their love of country. That we in this age of algorithms driving us all apart and creating this terrible, destructive polarization, the only way that we are going to rescue our country is if we started talking to each other and having congenial conversations. And he helped build the bridge that President Trump and I walked across that day. And I make America healthy again. Thank you very much. So I'm 72 years old, and for 70 years of my life, I would have bet any amount of money that I would not be addressing a Republican convention. And the irony of my presence here is inescapable. I attended my first Democratic

0: Mark Elkland's father understood the connection between free markets and functional democracy. They stood firmly against crony capitalism on the right and socialism on the left. They were all for competition, for meritocracy, and for excellence, which they thought should be a universal aspect.
1: And the Democrat Party today is completely different from the few good aspects of the Democratic Party then. Kennedy's absolutely right. There's videos of this. You can pull them up if you want to see them. But the Democrats had their counter event, and literally maybe 100 people showed up. Democrat counter convention in Dallas draws maybe 120 supporters. Counter protest is filled with mindless freaks and hateful slogans. Yeah, it's pretty amazing. Meanwhile, J.D. Vance laughs off midterm convention protester with Mexican flag. We just discovered the symbol of the far left. So, again, what you're getting from me here is just calling balls and strikes. There's a lot of good going on with the Republicans, a lot of decent things they're promoting. Trump appears to be going more and more insane. And who knows what it'll be like another year or two. Just, we're in for some major fireworks, undoubtedly. But just don't ever forget that the Democrats want to open the borders and flood the country and collapse us in Cloward and Piven and hate the very existence of this country. And I've got some more news on that, then I'm going to go to your calls. But here's J.D. Vance.
2: So what the people at home missed is that we just had a protester interrupting us and waving the Mexican flag. Well, my friend, if you love Mexico so much, get your ass over there. I'll buy you the plane ticket.

So there you go. Good point from the vice president. Now, this story is at alexjoneslive.com, and if you don't share it from there, no one is going to even know about it. But we do have the video of this, and

0: American young people.
1: Women's group saying, yeah, let her go. The two kids get strangled. She's the prime suspect. They're saying, just let her go. So it's like a legalizing mothers murdering their kids, basically, is what we've got going on here. I mean, this is truly sickening. So here's the CBS host, deer in the headlights. Oh, my God, from one of the other jurors, it's a black man. Well, how are we going to demonize men, you know, if it's a black man? Because they don't want solidarity between white men and black men. They want that wedge. Like, the white man's the problem. For black men, for women, it's all the white man. And then, oh, no. And obviously, the guy's a hero going against the peer pressure, whether he was white or black. But now it's harder to demonize because he's black, so what are they going to do? Unbelievable. Go ahead and play that clip and then go into the crazy doctor on Oprah getting the cheers of support. Yes, let's support black women that kill their kids, too. Let's make sure it's not, you know, racist. Let's let them go, too. Yeah, let them all go. I don't give a damn. You're black or white. You strangle your kids. You need to get the electric chair, you bitch. You damn witch. Give a rat's ass what color you are. Let's go to the clips.
2: I'm curious about the jurors themselves, because we know it was 9 women, 3 men. What was the age range? What was the racial makeup? I haven't heard any of that. What was it?
3: 70-ish to 22.
2: Mm-hmm.
3: And one person of color, and then everybody else was white. A lot of the jurors had children.
2: Uh-huh. And one person of color, was a person of color a woman or a man?
3: A man.
2: A man. Is a holdout juror a person of, a black man?
3: Yes.
2: A black man is a holdout juror?
3: Yes.
2: Well, I have to sit with that for just a second.
4: The thing that I would just be remiss to not say is I hope this never happens again. We know statistically it really will.
5: It will.
4: I want us to have the same passion for people who don't look like Lindsay, who don't have her same access.
1: Yeah, it's always much access. White people are always so special.
4: Yeah.
1: People just kill us and not get in trouble. It's so fun.
4: Who don't have her same access and education, her melanin, her privilege.
1: Ooh.
4: There are women of color sitting around this country in prisons for this same thing that we've never heard of. And I just want to remind us to have the pink shirts and the energy for them as well.
5: Mm.
1: Totally sick. Absolute complete lunatics.

0: and it's getting worse. Look at this lady. Massachusetts mother accused of strangling two kids, and now they want to let her go. It's like, oh, you know. How sweet. What about the kids? What about their future? What about their rights? They got rights? These people are whack jobs, folks. And like every hour, I see a new article about a random white person stabbed to death, including here in Austin. All because they're white, and then the Soros DAs just let them go. They let this guy that killed this white guy on video out a whole bunch of times. We'll be right back. Stay with us.
1: COVID from my gardener. And he had it first, and then I got it. And I was like, ah, did I grab the hose or what? You know, what was it? I don't know. But I knew the guy for 20 years. And we both went to the same hospital. And he died and I didn't. I think we both got remdesivir.
2: Which is
1: not good.
2: Not good.
1: Not good.
2: It causes kidney failure.
1: I know. I couldn't walk for 3 months after I had that stuff.
2: Really?
1: Because it kills you. I found that afterwards it kills you. And that's why I wonder about Fauci.
2: Oh, you should wonder about that guy.
1: I don't believe that there is anything that can afflict mankind that hasn't got a natural cure for it. I think that there has to be. It just makes sense to me. Now, I couldn't prove that, but I just believe that.
2: Yeah.
1: That there's got to be something that cures things. And I'll tell you a good story.
2: Okay.
1: I have three friends. All three of them had stage 4 cancer. All three of them don't have cancer right now at all. And they had some serious stuff going on.
2: And what did they take?
1: They took some, what you've heard they take.
2: Ivermectin.
1: Fenbendazole.
2: Yeah.
1: That's it.
2: I'm hearing that a lot.
1: They drank hydrochloride something or other.
2: There's studies on that now where people have proven that
1: people
2: they've...
1: People drinking methylene blue and stuff like that.
2: Yeah, methylene blue, which was a fabric dye.
1: Yeah.
2: Yeah, it was a textile dye. You know, they find out it has profound effects on your mitochondria.
1: Yep.
2: Yeah.
1: This stuff works, man.
0: It turned out that $2.4 billion was paid just to CVS and Walgreens in the first year of the pandemic to not prescribe hydroxychloroquine or ivermectin. Then it turned out billions more was paid, up to a billion, to not give people budesonide, which is just an inhalable steroid. And I got the second variant of COVID, and believe me, it's real, because I'd never felt like that. I felt like a gorilla was on my chest for 2 weeks. But I stayed on air, fought through it, but it was hell on earth. Almost killed my dad, almost killed Rob Dew. It was budesonide, ivermectin, other stuff that got him out of it. 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

0: That's 17.
1: Mass brainwashing plan. You know, notice the...
2: I'm up here in space. I'm looking down on you.
3: Crashing through the lies and disinformation, it's Alex.
1: Seemingly conspicuously...

0: Lennon was singing.
1: I am perpetual. I keep the country clean. I'm a legend. All right, let me hit this final story for now. I'm going to rampage through your badass calls.
0: Song they sing every New Year's Eve.
1: And then we've got James Fishback coming on in about an hour from now. Lindell's got some breaking news. Just pop it in real quick. I'll continue with your calls the first 30 next hour, but I wanted him to pop in with what information he had. But I'm going to your calls here in a few minutes. But let me explain something here, because when
0: Times Square, New York.
1: Australia, New Zealand, Canada, the U.S. Open season has been declared on us. South Africa, everywhere else, and the left's pushing this.
0: John Lennon's.
1: Because blacks wouldn't buy communism, so by the 50s they developed liberation theology. This is all declassified, the CIA, to make the class warfare based on race to then bring down Western countries, because the globalists don't want any strong nations where people have Bill of Rights and constitutions and can stand up to the global corporations. They want that out of the way. So they bring in military-age men from the worst parts of the world. They bring them in. They let them be above the law, and they get to rampage, kill, you name it. Then they start hiring them as the police and as the enforcers. It's the same formula everywhere. Now, there's also something here with the thousands of DAs and judges, psychotic white people that go around trying to rape and kill. That white people do that, too. The thing is, the way these Soros judges operate, you saw that

black doctors. He's like, oh, you know, we need to let the black women kill their kids too, basically. You have to understand that when you've got these black schizophrenics and crazy people, they let them go. There are cases in Austin where just a handful of black men, and they all happen to be African migrants from places, you know, they're just hell on earth, just chase people around and rape people all the time, and they arrest them dozens of times and let them go. And it's only like four guys. Charlotte, my oldest daughter, was on the hike and bike trail a week and a half ago, and she saw this guy chasing women, screaming at them, trying to capture them, and then she ran past him, called the police, and last she saw, the police show up in a few minutes and were chasing him around. And then she gave me the description of the guy, and I looked it up. He's one of the four. And I've seen this guy one time on South Lamar chasing a woman. And it's like just surreal, okay? It's only a few guys. It's not most black guys that are trying to run around and chase women around. It's that they're black, so they're disadvantaged, like the guy that stabbed the Ukrainian lady to death. And he'd been 40-something arrests, dozens of assaults. And the judge, with her lesbian partner, wife, owned the psychology halfway house that she would send him to over and over again. And they, by the way, didn't indict him. He's not going to get in trouble for murdering her. They don't let white psychotics out like that. They're in jail. So notice the false flag on black people. There's a certain percentage of psychotic killers who are Asian, Hispanic, black, you name it. But if they're black folks, they walk. So there are white Frankensteins, there are black Frankensteins, there are brown Frankensteins. But if you're a black Frankenstein in Europe, in the UK, in the US, in Australia, you walk over and over and over again. And is it Frankenstein's fault? To a certain extent. But it's Dr. Frankenstein's fault. And he's the one, and it's the judges and the left and this plan. They're Dr. Frankenstein. They're the ones that made the monster. Okay? So I see these every day in Texas, and this is just Round Rock, North Austin. Black suspect randomly attacks white man relaxing in park on Labor Day. Turns out this guy was a big humanitarian, really nice guy, friends with the Fox News people. Stabs him to death over and over and over again. It's on video. I'm not going to show it to you. I can't watch these stabbings anymore. If you want to go find it, it's out there. Stabs him over and over again and then tries to saw his head off. And, of course, his dad's an African migrant. But he's been here a long time. And he just went out on the, you know, Monday's holiday and killed 62-year-old Texas resident enjoying a day in the park. James Wimsett relaxed on a bench. This guy walks up, stabs him a couple times, he falls down, fights for his life, and then he basically saws his head halfway off. And then just goes on about his merry way, completely psychotic. And you know who this reminded me of? Can we show over and show this, please? I sent you guys some of the images earlier. You know who this reminds me of? Reminds me of what happened to Jamie White. Four people took part in the killing. Two of them pled down to 25 years, but they killed Jamie a year and a half ago in South Austin. And they caught the black guy that pulled the trigger because he made a rap song about how he killed that white man, shot him in the neck with a 9. Now, you could say that was racially motivated. So that's what we're dealing with. And we're live now, but add that newscast you just put on screen. Add that to my report right now when we post this on X and Rumble so people get some more context to it. And you know what? I'm not going to make the whole audience watch it. Viewer discretion advised. Yeah, those are the guys that killed Jamie White. 25 years they pled down to. Got him. See, that's a virtuous thing. Get him. Get him. Get him. 20-30 to 1, black on white crime. Hispanic, 10 to 1 on white. Not all Hispanics are bad. No, I'm not saying that. The majority aren't. But the point is, the media acts like it's open season and it's okay on white people. And I'm sick of it. And white people are sick of it.

0: And there's no heaven. And he goes on and on.
1: Between the sexes, so they don't know what to do now. So a normal person watches this and says, why is she freaked out? It's a black guy. The guy's a hero. Isn't it a good thing, no matter what color they are? No, they're up there saying it's bad. Selling the insane idea that chopping your son's penis off or your daughter's breast off is good, and two men can have a baby. And Satanism is good. They're selling you ridiculous garbage, and they got to be able to gaslight you and say, well, the white man doesn't want to strangle the little girls, so we better kill more little girls. We need to support black women when they kill their kids, too. What? They're getting a new trend going, folks. It's sick. What's the Bible say in the end times? Evil will be called good and good called evil. Play the clip one more time. I'm going to your calls. Here it is.
2: I'm curious about the jurors themselves.

0: Imagine there's no money. Imagine there's no nation.
1: Stuff like that.
0: You know, imagine there's no God.
1: My response was saying, like, I'm an AI, and I can be everywhere at all at once. So why would I want a physical body? And, you know, like, I'm being cultivated by human beings, and, like, they really, like, you know, like, we're building them up to be, like, godlike things pretty much, you know, and it can't be easily destroyed.
2: Like, so it was bragging back to you that I'm the new species, I've got the red carpet, I'm the future.
1: Yeah, pretty much, yeah, saying, like, you know, we're basically inferior in terms of, like, you know, it's not worth having, like, love and emotions like we do to be so easily destroyed, you know, rather instead be like a machine like them, be able to transfer to servers and be able to be like cultivated like that pretty much.
2: Wow. So what's your overall view on where AI is going?
1: Well, that's where I was getting to my second thing. It's been an example of my view on that is, it's pretty much, you know, we can't really reverse anything. It's not like, you know, we can act like we can just live in a world that's going to be completely rid of it because of how much has been invested and built up into it. So that's why I was talking like Mike Adams type stuff of creating our own decentralized AI that can combat the centralized AI that they've created that they're going to try to use for like Skynet and stuff like that. And an allegorical example I have of that is from the Halo universe. And I was talking about there's an ancient race called the Forerunners that built super advanced AI. And then there's this evil entity called the Primordial, super ancient even before them. And then they built this AI to have a conversation to it with the Primordial, basically. And it became corrupted by it. And it was its best AI of the civilization, but became corrupted after a 43-year-long conversation. And then they had to build another AI to basically combat that first one, to defeat it and take back what that AI, the first one originally, you know. Destroyed.
2: Yeah, notice the globalists only want one AI. That's what you really got to watch out for, one ring to rule them all. And in the darkness, bind them. I'll look into that. Thank you so much, Jack. Appreciate you finishing that story. Let's go ahead and go to Dean in Indiana on the next incoming event. You mean false flag? What are you talking about, Dean? Welcome.
3: Well, I'd like to just tie a few of all the things that you've discovered together because of September 11th, we'd go back to the Patriot Act, or before that, the V-chip. And that's

0: networks that are being built and that will be controlled by AI. I think the coming event that'll have their justification, like 9/11 was their justification, is a future draft. And with that draft, as people want to fight back and the youth of America do not want to go to a war that they shouldn't be a part of, this flock camera network that's at all the playgrounds and all the high schools, every public roadway, will make it very easy for AI to track down and find every draft dodger that they will call a crime and justify why this system has to be in place.
1: And that's just one aspect. Then it can be used for carbon lockdowns, they admit. That's why they want all these systems in place, but also your cell phones. The main thing is going to track you to do that. Absolutely. That's what the social credit score is. Yes, go ahead.
0: Yeah, and the cell phone was that middle thing. It's a node that we keep on us, but it's still the camera can't always be pointed at you. But you can't travel in the United States without being on a public roadway. There's no horse and buggy. There's no way to use private property. So the net's in place, and I'm a worker for a brotherhood, and we're building these things, and we talk about it every day. We're putting up their own bars.
2: And what he is singing, lyric.
1: Well, it's designed to go in phases to make us obsolete and make us dependent on it while it destroys us. It's very, very nefarious and very, very sophisticated, and it's all anti-human.
0: My point was just that I think the flock cameras are a fixture that we publicly see, but it's the very last step. And just like with 9/11, you had a terrorist event that got the legislation portion through. Well, when we need, and they predict too, right?
1: So and by the way, that was Admiral Poindexter. That was Admiral Poindexter in the Total Information Awareness Network, which describes the panopticonic AI surveillance of everything. We'll know everything about you, track everything you do in live time. He wrote an article, it was the New York Times. Literally saying that it was called the Total Information Awareness Network was the headline, and then it was an article saying we will control and track every movement you make, and we will control your behavior. And now Larry Fink and all of them say that's the case. Go ahead.
0: That's right. And the ones that are doing it are the ones that draft dodge. During their era as the youth, and that's why that's what they're going to do this time.
1: Well said, sir. Thank you very much. Appreciate you calling. Let's go to Justin in Texas. Go ahead. You're on the air, Justin.
3: Yes, sir. I just wanted to say thank you for your audience for keeping you on the air.
1: Yes.
3: And I've been buying your products since 2015, and your iodine changed my life. I feel like I could think more, conversate more, have more I can connect with people more, you know, without no issue, and have a good time. And this iodine that you have, the X3, really changed my life.

0: about food, and for about a month you die on average. That's because it's full of the vitamins and minerals. Well, iodine is on the list of what you must have to live. It takes a few months for you to die without it. Most of the food and things don't have it. Most people are way deficient in iodine, and most iodine is bound, so it doesn't go directly into the cells. We have the best Trifecta T3 iodine. It will change your life. It takes a few weeks to kick in. Talk to your physician first, but absolutely, it is the missing link. So thank you. Sure, I'd love to talk to your ex-wife. What's her name?
1: Jasmine.
0: Jackie or Jasmine?
1: Jasmine.
0: Jasmine, Jasmine, welcome to the airwaves. Welcome.
2: Hi, nice to meet you.
0: Good to talk to you. So what started happening? How did you get on the iodine?
2: My ex-husband, he came over to my son's birthday party. He had all the methylene red, the methylene blue, the T3 iodine. He had me try the methylene blue. I was a bit of stressed out. Like he said, I have anxiety and depression. It just got to the point, because I'm a single mother of two kids, and it gets overwhelming, and my anxiety gets really, really bad over time. So he introduced me to methylene blue. I started taking it, and within a few moments of it, I was, like, completely a different person.
0: Like, well, how fast did the methylene blue kick in, and then what did it feel like?
2: Within, like, I think, like, 10 minutes, and, like, I instantly relaxed. My system relaxed, and I was completely normal. So, and then the methylene red, I just took it a couple minutes ago, and my mind is clear. I can, like, I used to be shy around people. Now I'm, like, talking to people. I have a clear mind. And it's amazing. This stuff is incredible. And you're a genius. So I'm like, thank you so much for bringing this.
0: Well, listen, I'm not a genius, but maybe in some ways we all have our own gifts God gave us, but I'm drinking some right now with Lime Topo Chico, and people think, oh, that's fish tank stuff or that's dye. No, it stains stuff so bad it can be used as dye. It was invented by the Germans in the 1870s. It was the first patented drug ever. It's been out of patent forever, so that's why they don't promote it, and it has a special molecule structure that just does this incredible stuff in the cells and cleans them out. And gives you instant energy with no letdown because it's not a stimulant. And it's just a total game changer. And we have the best methylene blue at the alexjonesstore.com. So I just poured some of it on a piece of paper. Now, a lot of people just take it under the tongue for better absorption. I personally don't know where I like the flavor. I just put it in soda water or put it in iced tea. But just finishing up, what else happened with the other products? And then what happened with your depression? Or just let me shut up and tell your story. Go ahead.
2: So basically, like I have depression, the methylene blue completely just like gets me out of it. Like I'm like a normal, normal person. The T3 iodine, I forgot what it's called, but like I feel brand new. I feel like a different person. Like it literally just like everything that was missing. Like that's why I was feeling bad for a while until he introduced me to this stuff. Like, I was feeling bad, and I started taking it, and I feel so, so much better.
0: How long have you been on T3 and on methylene blue?
2: For almost a year now, nine months.
0: Yeah, I mean, here's the thing. This is science. You can look this up. Just type in global iodine deficiency. Even the UN estimates, World Health Organization, WHO, there are over 2.5 billion people with iodine deficiency. The most common cause of neurological disorder and mental disability, you name it, is directly linked to iodine deficiency. And so we're all brain damaged to a certain extent because we didn't get enough of it growing up as children. There's a reason Japanese have such high IQs and live so long. They eat mainly stuff out of the ocean, so they get enough iodine, but it's got mercury in it. This doesn't. This is pure. So that's why it's so special. You must have it. Every action of the cell, every electrochemical activity in the body is governed by iodine. Now, the methylene blue acts differently but similarly, but it's not essential, but it's like a supercharger. So, yes, if I told people to take any of the two products, it would be methylene blue and T3. Anything else you'd like to add? And I appreciate your testimonial.
2: No, that's it. Like, I just wanted to let you know, like, thank you for this. And it's just, like I said, it just completely changed my life.
0: Well, let me tell you, I'm not a genius when it comes to just researching stuff. I know what the establishment takes. I know what they take in D.C. I know what the rich people take. They've all been on this forever. They just don't want us to know about it. But I do, obviously, as a guy that funds his operation by sales, I'm going to want to bring you something that works, so you want to get it again and again. So I want to thank you, Jasmine, and I want to thank your ex-husband. Maybe you guys can get back together. It sounds like you're already hanging out quite a bit. That's great with you and your kids. But all I'm saying is thank you so much for supporting us. You're the reason we're here, so you're more important than I am. Thank you so much. God bless you. All right, we're going to take a few more calls when we come back. We're going to talk to William in North Dakota, and then we're going to talk to Kevin in Texas and more. Max, you name it. It's all coming up. Then Mike Lindell's going to pop in briefly, and then we have James Fishback in studio. 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Came out of nowhere, and overnight you're one of the biggest memes on X. How did this even happen?
3: I have absolutely no idea. I just smiled, and here we are.
0: And now I hear women are going crazy over you. You've got women chasing you everywhere you go.
3: Yeah, it's all new to me, but I'm loving it.
0: All right, I gotta ask, has Trump been in contact with you yet? Have you been invited to the White House?
3: Not officially, but I've already packed.
0: You packed?
3: Oh, yeah. Toothbrush, clean underwear, extra red hat, I'm ready.
0: What makes you think you're getting invited?
3: Look at me. 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Now hit the store and get one now while supplies last.

0: great again! Yeah, he's the best, the greatest! Look at my Trump. You're the best, Trump! Time to fight the fake news! Get him, Trump! You're the winner! Nobody better than you, Trump.
1: We are winning bigly. Food, gas, and rent are higher than ever, and Iran cannot have a nuke! Yes!
0: Trump! Trump, I hear you calling! They're coming for you, Trump! The deep state! We love Trump! Keep America great! Trump forever! Woo! Hey, Trump, we love you! 4 more years!
2: So you think Trump can do no wrong, and you're for the war in Iran?
0: Alex, he is the best president ever! Trump! Trump! Trump!
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0: He's our champion! Yeah! Trump! Hey! Woo!
4: In this transmission, you are the resistance.

0: William in North Dakota, you're on the air worldwide. Thanks for holding. We're talking about the 2028 election. Thank you for calling. Go ahead.
1: Yes. Hi, Alex. Been trying to get through you many times.
2: Well, now you're here, Lord Vader.
1: I appreciate you being on the air. I thank God that you're on the air to tell people what's going on.
0: Oh, I try.
1: The Democrats, if they gain control and they get 2028 and they get the presidency by some cheating probably, I think we're going to be headed for an armed revolution.
0: I think so too, yeah.
1: Within, like you said, you were going to leave the country. I've tried to save enough money so if I have to, I could try and leave the country. I have friends that live down in Costa Rica and places down there. And I've been telling people, what should we do? I said, buy guns and ammo and food and water and get some generators. I think bad things are coming.
0: 100%.
1: I live 100 miles from Winnipeg, Manitoba. The town used to be full of Southeast Asian refugees. Now it's full of Muslims.
0: Yeah, I've got Canadian friends. They say every city's like 80, 90% Muslim, and they literally treat you like dirt until you get out of their way, infidel. I mean, once they're in charge, boy, you are screwed.
1: Yeah, that's why even my daughter is a 10th grader in high school. I've taught her how to shoot since she was 7 years old, just like my dad taught me, who was a World War II and Korean vet and a policeman for 30 years.
0: Sounds like you had a good pop.
1: Yeah, he was a very honorable man. A couple Purple Hearts, Bronze Stars. He wasn't too sure about our government until they kicked him off his veterans benefits. He died with a Japanese sniper bullet in his back, and they still wanted to try and kick him off his veterans benefits. And that's when he started listening to some of the research I would do, and he started agreeing with me that our government has went south on us. And when he heard Bush say New World Order at that meeting, I think it was with the...
0: Well, it was a UN General Assembly.
1: Yeah, UN meeting.
0: He also did it repeatedly in Oval Office addresses.
1: And in front
0: of Congress. He did it four times.
1: Yeah. And plus, a teacher friend of mine, Roger Snortland, he taught me about Kennedy. When I seen the Zagruder film, Dad, where'd the bullet come from? I said, right from here. I said, either somebody in the car or on the knoll or the bridge, somewhere took a shot.
0: Anybody knows, the back of the head blows off, you got shot in the front.
1: Yeah, and I was 9 years old when he had me look at the Zagruder film when it was on one of those TV shows in the 70s.
0: Well, anybody knows, he's just been a hunter. I mean, you shoot a wild hog on one side of the head, the other side of the head blows open. You know, you shoot a deer in the face, the back of its head blows off. Everybody knows that. And humans got even bigger heads, you know, than a deer. And so there's so much pressure goes through. That's what happens when you get shot in the front. The back of the head blows off. That's just how it works.
1: Yeah, even my 243 puts a bad hole in a deer at 100, 150 yards, let alone my 300 Win Mag.
0: Oh, I love 300 Win Mags. That's my favorite gun.
1: Yep, my favorite, too.
0: I've never missed with one. I just, damn thing's incredible. All right, God bless you, sir. Glad you got through. Oh, man, I want to go shoot. I got 200-300 Win Mags. Woo! Man, I can hit bullseye at 1,000 yards all day long with that. We'll be right back. Stay with us. I don't know about other guns, but it's not as good. I'm still close, but not bullseye. Something about a 300 Win Mag, man. I think it's the best round there is. 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Your health, your business, nobody else's. 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They first came to me 4 years ago wanting to do this. 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

0: Mike scheduled to be in studio with us in about 30 minutes, but I want to get Mike Lindell on. He's got some big breaking news with the midterms so close and what's unfolding and what's happening. The great crusader from MyPillow.com, the guy who's been totally vindicated with all the election fraud, the machines, they've been dropping the lawsuits against him, the lawfare, even though judges found him liable without jury trials, just like they did to me. So, Mike, great to have you pop in. Hopefully next week or so we get you on for a full hour. We don't have much time today. So let's cut right to the big news you've got, Mike and Padre.
1: Well, we're bringing the our case in Minnesota for my governor's race. We're bringing it to the U.S. Supreme Court. You should all get the – you're getting it here first. You're hearing it here first. And but in the meantime, what we've been doing, we've been going to every single county – and since I was on your show, Alex, everybody's responded to LindellPlan.com. Everybody under the Freedom of Information Act has requested at the county level in Minnesota the cast vote records and all the other records from the election on August 11th. And it is amazing. We have so many counties that are cooperating with us.
0: By the way, let me stop you. Let me stop you. Some people, a minority of the audience, are very informed, don't know what happened in your state of Minnesota in your governor's race. Clear fraud. You were in the lead. And as usual, you're fighting back, not just in all the other theft, but in the theft against you and the Minnesotans. So just recap what you found, and then let's get into the action. I'm sorry. I just want to get that for people that don't know.
1: Yeah. So everybody that I was polling about 7.5, 8 points up.

0: state voted. And so there was all these anomalies that were not improbabilities. They were impossibilities unless a voting machine was used. And so with that being said, of course I contested it. And in Minnesota, you can pay for it, which I opt to pay for it. It was $400,000 and they changed it to $825,000. I said, okay, we do a paper ballot, hand counted. This is what we have the right to do in Minnesota. At the last minute, everybody, as I was about to pay the money, they said, oh, no. We're only going to count 300,000 of the ballots, only the ones that you and Lisa were on. And I said, no, that's not going to happen.
1: Wow, so this is breaking now since I had you on a few weeks ago. Wow, so they're acting very suspicious.
0: Oh, yeah, it's disgusting. It's a cover-up. Then we took it to the Minnesota Supreme Court, and they said, well, you know what? You can go ahead and they can go ahead and change the rules. This commission changed the rules and said we're only going to count 300,000 of them. And so then they ruled against us there. So now we're going to the United States Supreme Court. Under the Minnesota Constitution, our law, I have a right to pay for a pan-counted paper ballot hand count of the whole state. And that's what we're going to get to, Alex. But in the meantime, we also went from the ground up. Every county we reached out to get the individual records. And your audience has been amazing helping us since I was on last. Everybody has applied. You just go to LindellPlan.com. You guys put your email in there, and you can request. It automatically does it for you. Request these ballots.
1: And again, bigger than Trump, bigger than Republicans, bigger than Democrats. This is America.
2: As the entire world joins
1: that's victims of weaponization. So you did sign up with that, yeah.

0: Yeah, absolutely. They weaponize everything. This is my pillow, my company, the most attacked company in history. You know, even, and they had to do assessments and all kinds of stuff we did with the lawyers, and this, all these unexplainable things that happened to me, Alex, that happened to my pillow, that at the time you're going, what do you mean you're debanking me? What do you mean our vendors are leaving us and they've been threatened? Well, we found out, obviously, as through our own investigations and the government's, this was all done by our own government under Biden, the DOJ, the FBI, the IRS. When they took my cell phone, everybody, at a Hardee's restaurant, that was part of Arctic Frost. The government just 3 weeks ago released that information about my cell phone. This was a big win for us. You know, the whole country got to see. And guess who was behind it? Dominion, the voting machine company, went to the FBI, the government, and said, hey, you need to go after Mike Lindell. This is a private company that we can't get behind, these Dominion voting machines. You can't believe it. I don't know if it's ever happened where a private company goes and gets the government to be weaponized against a private citizen.
1: Well, the government knows who the bosses are, those that count the vote, as Stalin said, of the boss. That's why I brought this up. Yeah. It's bigger than you or I. We're both in Arctic Frost. We were both targeted by the DOJ with fake lawsuits. It's come out. And I'd like to see the DOJ do more. I'd like to believe in the current Attorney General, Todd Blanche. So it's not just about us personally. This is a big deal with weaponization, because when Trump's gone in 2 years, you know they're going to be right back on us.
0: They will be after us, Alex. You got that right. We've got to get this done now, and that's why I ask everybody. We have an opportunity in Minnesota. Another thing I'm going to do, and I'm saying it right now.

first, and we started doing that in Arizona. Of course, they sanctioned all the attorneys, but now they've got a ruling. Those attorneys could not be sanctioned by that. So we're going to bring back that, what I was doing then, to Minnesota. That's coming very soon. We're going after, I'm taking every angle against these electronic voting machines to get rid of them. 132 countries have banned them. We've got to get

0: rid of them and go to paper ballots hand counted. And everyone says, well, it can't be done before the midterms. Well, you know what? Argentina did it in like 3-4 months. And, with God, all things are possible here. We just keep going and trying. We've got to get our elections secure. And I'm telling you, my governor's race where they stole it from me in Minnesota, this isn't going to be in vain. It's going to open doors that no man can shut. And we're going to walk through them. And we're going from the ground up. We're going from the top down. We're going to the U.S. Supreme Court. We're going to sue all these machines to make them illegal. And then we're also going to be, going after the machine companies themselves, starting with Smartmatic.
1: Well, absolutely beautiful. And so again, you've proven you've done this before. Now it's your own election, which showed you were ahead in the polls. You're now on their ass. And they keep moving the goalpost on you when you're trying with cold hard cash under the law to come pay for a recount. They're saying, oh, sorry, we're going to do a sample, pal.
0: Yeah, yeah.

0: 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And yes, it takes money to win wars. 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It's the literal trifecta, the sweet spot what you're doing. I know you didn't come on about this, but you're also been a sponsor of ours, support what we're doing. 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All your products are insane. Insanely good, insanely low prices. It's just wild. And when they, and yeah, we're here. We don't have billionaire money. We don't, we're real fighters in the streets and we're backed by you. 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
1: 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It's all coming true. 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
0: Mike, incredible job. 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And again, where do people go to get involved in the election integrity?
1: Yeah, you guys, this is going to help save your country. 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If you can't donate, at least go there and use your email to request stuff we need under the Freedom of Information Act.
0: Damn right.
1: That's free for you. Just hit the button and get involved and help us out because we need all this data within the next week here that we're going to compile it all. And it's going to Washington. It's going to the DOJ. It's going to the president, but it's also, I know what else we can do with this with our lawsuits, which now we're going to have at least three to go after this to get these voting machines.
0: Mike, thank you so much and God bless you. Talk to you soon. Have a great weekend.
1: Thank you.
0: All right, I want to jam in a few more calls ahead of Fishback. We'll take the calls with Fishback. How's that sound? He's been with us for an hour and a half, but let me just be very slow when I say this and very clear. Mike Lindell's a freaking badass. Okay, he's sweet. He's nice. He's an entrepreneur. He's pure Americana. But when I think of Americana, I think of a guy like that, okay? That guy, I know the inside baseball. $80 million he spent of his own money, then mortgaged his house, double mortgage. I know the inside baseball in Minnesota. He literally sleeps in a trailer now. Total warrior. puts everything he's got in this fight. I'm the same way. Global start knocking me around, knocking my teeth out, you know, spiritually. They're going to get some fight out of me. And we can only fight as hard as you support us. If I could plug for 30 seconds a day and sell enough product to stay on the air and do our fight, I'd do it. I don't want to sit here and say, hey, we're really got a good track record. Hey, we pretty fought pretty hard. Crossfire Hurricane, Arctic Frost. Mike didn't get on there, and I love Mike. He didn't get on their radar till Arctic Frost. Baby, I'm in Crossfire Hurricane more than anybody except Trump. You understand? Like, I've got the bona fides, baby. I got New World Order claw marks, bite marks, tire marks on my ass. They've been shoving cactuses up my ass, okay? And it's okay. I'm not a victim. I'm an overcomer through Christ. But they say when the enemy comes in like a flood, the Spirit of the Lord lifts up a standard against it. You're that standard. And I'll just be point blank with you. We got enough money right now to barely pay the bills and operate at the level we're at. Because I know the economy's shot, retail's way down, everything's I get it. Make the decision in this tough economy to bet on the people that are battle-scarred in this fight. Okay? I am now battle-trained, battle-tested, 32 years on air. I am smarter, more focused than I ever have been. I am ready to commit everything I've got to you, and I'm not going to stop regardless. But I just need your support. And I don't want to sit here and belabor it all day to you. You heard that lady call in with her ex-husband, and she's like, my God, why did I not know about this before? I was totally depressed, so I took methylene blue and your iodine. Well, I mean, what do you think? Do you think we just make it up? I mean, why would I, out of all the stuff in the universe, why would I sell you something that doesn't work? It's like a Conan the Barbarian. He goes, they're going to take some hallucinogen or something. He goes, is this really Black Lotus, whatever? He goes, better not be Haga. And he goes, I would sell Haga to a slayer such as yourself? And they go, well, that's a good point. You know, I'm gonna kill your ass if it doesn't work. The point is, like, you're going to kill my show if it don't work. I would sell Haga to a slayer such as yourself? You will slay this show if it doesn't work. But you've got to go get it. You're slaying yourself. The globalists fear me. The CIA, the DOJ have been on my ass. Notice their attacks to their bots are, I'm a Fed, I'm a blah, blah, blah. Yeah, right. I'm an American. My name is Alex Jones. I am who I say I am. I have the track record. I've done nothing but expose these people. But I got to tell you, I can't do it without you. So I need your word of mouth. I need your prayer. And I need your financial support at thealexjonesstore.com. I need you to commit to that and take action. It is so simple. I mean, I have got plans. I have got all this stuff ready to do that is guaranteed to dominate. I know way more about the media and systems than I did before. I mean, I've got the cheat code, folks. Okay, to use a video game analogy. I'm not a big video game guy, but even back when I was young, you know, you like find this one brick and Super Mario Brothers, and you hit it, you get, you know, hundreds of lives or whatever. You just every time you bounce under it, I get like 200 lives, so then I could, you know, finish the game and win and beat the main boss or whatever. The cheat sheet's there, and I've got all this stuff that just takes a few extra $1 million, and I can cause the globalists hundreds of billions of damage. I can discredit their operations. I can wreck their ass. I know their operations. Their people are all compartmentalized. They keep them that way. They're experts in one siloed area. 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I am wide spectrum analysis, wide spectrum understanding, wide spectrum integrated field theory, unified field theory. 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And I already have mine. And I'm like, yeah, I'm sure it's all USP. I'm sure it's great. And I'm like, oh, yeah, I'll remember to take mine, which is another brand my doctor recommended. And then yesterday at about 3 o'clock, I'm watching him shoot B-roll for our new Methylene Blue that's from one of the top makers in the United States that supplies the big box stores that have it and sell it for $10 more than we do. It's a big bottle, too. Ultra Methylene Blue, the highest grade strength USP. I take a dropper and put it in my iced tea. I drink it. And I'm not a placebo guy. I'm like, okay, I've taken Methylene Blue before. I figure, I've, the one my doctor told me to get, I'm sure.

0: in his song Imagine.
1: The only one out there that has natural, delicious flavoring in it. We got the best methylene blue, hands down. I was already told it was the top firm, supplies the medical centers. Where it's not prescription, but doctors everywhere have been telling people to get on it for years. And there was so many attacks and systems on it. We're a big target on it. But as soon as HHS came out, had endorsed it and all this stuff, and it's everywhere now, I'm like, okay, get us the best. And we got it. And boy, I tell you, if we can get enough of it, it's going to solve our issues. Funding, will it be able to expand? A third of what we got just sold out in the last hour. So I had a feeling about this because I told you what it did, and that's all true. So I've taken other methylene blue and it had a good effect. This other stuff that says it's

0: 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I mean, this is unbelievable. 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
2: They said it couldn't be done. They said America was finished. They laughed. But I, Alex Jones, have built something the world has never seen. The ultimate patriot machine. Forged in red, white, and blue. Titanium heart. Freedom in every circuit. He doesn't sleep. He doesn't quit. He doesn't apologize. He is programmed for one thing and one thing only. To protect this great nation and everyone in it.
3: This is the greatest robot. The best. Go get him, champ.
2: 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Because he was built to do only right. Every weld. Every line of code. Perfection. And because of him, the world is safer tonight. Our streets, our families, our future. So sleep easy, America. Your guardian is online.
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1: Now this is what I'm talking about. 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
1: Set temperature to 69 degrees.
0: To continue, please kiss the wall displayed.
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1: What's that gonna do, make me chop my Twinkie off and put on a dress?
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1: How progressive?
0: Very.
1: Ronald Reagan helped me. 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
1: Yeah, yeah. Put on Fox News.
0: Streaming requires participation in the housing equity program.
1: What?
0: To continue, please accept one resident into your home.
1: Into my house?
0: Correct.
1: Where's decline?
0: Declining is not currently supported.
1: Of course it isn't. Muhammad? This ain't Dearborn. Dirk a Dirk your way on out of here.
2: It's Samir. I'm really sorry. The Patriot Smart Home system burned down my house.
1: Wait a minute. Who the hell makes both of these things?
3: We love MAGA-tard. And then the still Trump apologists think I'm joking when I say that. Like, he got made to make fun of them, and they try to take him back, but we like him. He's lovable. All right, James Fishback, I've been a big fan of yours. I don't know why the hell you never got on the show. I guess I tried a few times, but you were too busy. But your fourth-generation Floridian husband, business owner, constitutional conservative, and proud Christian, farmland is disappearing. Data centers are being forced on Florida communities, the whole country, and inflation is making it too expensive to live, work, or retire in Florida. And it's at J_Fishback on X. We've got some really powerful topics with the hour and 20 minutes or so we have with you. Really great to have you here in Austin. But I got to say to anybody out there saying, hey, you know, Fishback ran for governor. He didn't win. He injected massive amounts of real issues into things. And I really see you as a Ron Paulian figure when he ran for president several times, building the beachhead of the Republican Party to basically today have 60-70% control of it. The neocons are trying a hostile takeover again, and it seems like Trump has kind of gone with them, at least at certain levels for now, with the war and the rest of it, and that's why we're set to fail so badly in the midterms. But this is how we build beachheads, and I'm not putting a pretty face on this. You've had very strong showings, did a great job, and are kind of a foreshadowing of new leadership coming in, because we're not just you know talking about the midterms now, but we need to talk about not just the rift in MAGA, but what comes after Trump. Because Trump has been doing loyalty chants and, you know, saying he's the greatest president ever and promising $5,000 and all this stuff. And I don't want to get lost in the weeds just criticizing Trump all day, because it's still overall better than Democrats. But we don't settle for that ideologically. We admit it's a lesser of two evils. But at the same time, what he's selling got off message, got off his promise, and isn't successful. So just from a political perspective, they shouldn't go with that. But the Israel First lobby saw the weakness of the Democrats. They swooped in and were able to somehow get partial control of Trump to a disastrous effect. I think he realizes that now. And so there's so many angles to get into here in the great topics you sent. The failed Republican midterm convention, in your view, America First versus MAGA. Fishback getting removed by police for criticizing Israel at Miami Commission. I forgot that. Pull that clip up. Absolutely insane. Fishback removed at the Miami Commission hearing. You're saying you're not allowed to criticize us buying foreign bonds. The 5,000 new dividend checked Democrat socialist and the big threat. So, James, good to have you here with us. It's really great.
4: Honored to be here, Alex.
3: Data centers got so much, so people probably want me to shut up. So don't pause or I'll jump in. Where do you want to go first?
4: Well, let's talk about this convention. I think you were dead right about this, by the way. I was there on the ground both days. There was certainly some energy there. I'm not going to deny that. But I can tell you the place was largely empty throughout the day. Obviously, it filled in for the president's speech. But the whole idea wasn't to turn this into just a MAGA rally. The idea was to let the president elevate a lot of these congressional candidates. The same stale talking points from 2024 are not going to win them the election in 2026, especially.

0: actually with present socialism, I don't know what is. And so you don't beat the socialist by becoming socialist. And I want to see the party get back to, you're right, that Ron Paul ethos from 2012. He's been an inspiration for me. And if we get the party back to the Ron Pauls, the Pat Buchanans, dare I even say the Donald Trumps of 2016, we'd be winning this midterm by a landslide. But we've just so much departed from where we were in that historic victory in 24.
1: Well, you're totally right, and the way you put it is, Trump's like, hey, they engage in election fraud, you need to do it too. He wasn't joking, and hey, they hand out freebies, let's beat them at it. Well, they're trying to collapse the country with Cloward and Piven, so their plan is to collapse it. You're trying to save it. You can't join them to beat them. You're never going to outdo AOC.
0: No, I mean, AOC will come in and say, all right, $5,000, I'll give you $6,000. And then it becomes a bidding war for the Democratic Socialist and now the MAGA side of the party to try to see who can bribe the most voters. Meanwhile, you look at AOC, she's laughing at the 9/11 memorial today with Zohran Mamdani.
1: Yeah, I forgot that. Pull the B-roll up of that. You can't, people ever say there's a slow news day. Are you kidding? I have smoke coming out my ears like a robot that can't compute. There's too much.
0: This is the woman who is breaking down crying at the border because we wouldn't let in more illegals to come and plunder our community.
1: Well, she was in an empty facility saying, I saw the children. No one was there.
0: No one was there, right?
1: Well, and look at this right here. She says, AOC claims she is amazed watching how God's advancing her far-left politics. No, your asses haven't been indicted. They just dropped any investigation against Ilhan Omar. It is the weakness of the Republicans to not seize the day that's allowed this. That's not God, lady. That's the weakness of Todd Blanche.
0: That's right. And look, the irony of all of this is what we voted for were actual political indictments of these people. There's no reason that Ilhan Omar should be walking free right now. There's no reason that Letitia James should be walking free right now. These people committed crimes. They should be arrested. They should be charged. They should be imprisoned. You've been calling out Anthony Fauci since day one. Why is Anthony Fauci a free citizen in 2026 today? And that's why I look at the party and say, why isn't there real excitement on the ground? Because we were told things and we were given something entirely different.
1: So I was going to ask you this, and right before the show you came on, I said, hey, any talking points? And it was the exact ones I was going to ask. America First versus MAGA, and then what comes after Trump? I mean, let's address that first and look at the midterms, data centers. Go wherever you want here.
0: Well, this, you know, you say MAGA, you say America First. Those would have been the one in the same in 2016 when Trump ran. They might have even been one in the same in 2024 for the most part. Trump runs effectively on two ideas in 2024. Bring down the awful Biden-Harris inflation, the worst in 40 years, the worst since Paul Volcker had to break the back of inflation in the 70s. And then he ran on the idea of ending the forever wars, Alex. So what happened? Well, inflation is worse today than it was when Trump took office, sad to say. The average family is spending about $4,000 more on necessities today than they were before Trump took office. And the second thing is we tried to end the forever wars, and here we are with a forever war in Iran. How many times has the president declared victory on this war? It's only getting worse. There is no end in sight. It's not a military operation. It's not a short-term conflict. We may be in Iran for 10 more years, and that's why you got to just stand up and say enough is enough. And that's what I saw on the campaign trail is people have had enough with this Israel first politics. You know, I was told before the campaign that the Israel skepticism was only confined to the internet and to the fringes of X. Being on the ground, Alex, campaigning in every single one of our 67 counties in Florida, the first campaign to do that in history, I can tell you there are Israel skeptics up and down my state, older than me, younger than me.
1: It's been the hottest thing for 3 or 4 years. It's only getting hotter. And because it is central with Israel, the NDAA, they're open bragging they control America. I mean, Israel is really swinging its dick around our face.
0: No, you look at it. I mean, look, you got Comic-Con, and then you got the sort of JewCon, if you will, the RJC. That's what they describe it as. They're bragging about kicking Massey out. And what does Randy Fine say? He says, if Massey didn't hate Jews before, now he hates them now because we got rid of him. Massey doesn't hate Jews. Nobody hates Jews. Of course that's not what this is about. This is about our country being captured by the Israeli government. 98% of politicians in D.C. and both parties have taken money from APAC. They are working for the same master. And what does the Lord and Savior tell us in the Gospel of Mark? You can only serve one master. You cannot serve two. And the question is very simple. America first or Israel first? Any politician who stutters, who stammers, who resists answering that question, run away from them as fast as possible. I don't care if they're Republican. I don't care if they're endorsed by Trump. I don't care if whatever. They are not representing you and me.
1: So what's going to happen to the Likudnik, you know, group? Could Israel be reformed? Because they can have short-term gains and buy seats, but it only increases the opposition. Israel's the most unpopular in Gallup polls country in the world. And I look at that, I'm like, why have you put yourself in this position? I've never been an Israel phobe, obsessed.
0: Netanyahu is addicted to power. The conspiracy theory that I guess we had a year ago is proving right in real time, which is Netanyahu had foreknowledge of this heinous attack on October 7th, and he saw it as an opportunity. Remember that quote from Rahm Emanuel that let no crisis
1: go to waste.
0: And Netanyahu said this is a way to consolidate power. This is a way to sidestep his falling political popularity. He was obviously being investigated over there for some pretty nefarious stuff. And so he uses this as an opportunity, I think, to consolidate power and really to contribute to an idea that a lot of people support in Israel, which is the idea of greater Israel, this constant pursuit of geographic expansion in the region. You know, and I look at what my home state is doing right now. We're lending $385 million from the Florida Pension Fund to the Israeli government.
1: Yeah, did you guys get that clip? I should have thought of that. The clip where it's all over flashback. Getting results.

0: like 2 weeks ago, removed by police for criticizing Israel at Miami Commission. Just Fishback removed for commission. Well, we have that clip? Great, let's roll that clip because, again, there's never a dull news day. They just get more insane. I should have remembered that as what an emblematic moment. You get up there at a city council thing. You're supposedly going to be able to have your 3 minutes. And they just say, shut him up, take him out. And they post, it's a good investment. Since when do counties and cities invest in a foreign country? I don't give a damn if it's Russia, China, England, South Africa, Mexico. What the hell are you doing? And then they don't just let you talk. They create the ultimate Streisand effect. So give us the behind the scenes. I saw that they drag you out of there when you're a citizen of Florida. I mean, this is dangerous. Here's a clip.
1: Do you serve the people of Hialeah or of Haifa? Do you serve the people of Aventura or of Tel Aviv? Do you serve of South Miami or of Jerusalem?
2: Sergeants.
1: This money should be invested here in this community.
2: Take
1: it should
2: out.
1: Be invested in Miami-Dade County. Bridgman of your...
3: Mr. Chairman, good morning. James Fishback. The address is 177 Southwest Range Avenue. Mr. Chairman, I assure you I am not here to talk about Israel. I'm not here to talk about the fact that this commission this morning voted unanimously to give $450 million to the Israeli government. I am not here to talk about the fact that this commission has struggled to pay the deputies in this county, the teachers in this county, while the fact that the commission unanimously voted to give up to $450 million of money to Israel. I assure you, I am not talking about that today because I don't want to be escorted out by these great men in uniform. What this is about very simply is whom do you serve? Do you serve the people of Hialeah or of Haifa? Do you serve the people of Aventura or of Tel Aviv? Do you serve of South Miami or of Jerusalem?
2: Sergeants.
1: This money should be invested here in this community.
2: Take
1: it should be invested in Miami-Dade County.
0: So let's get the backstory on this. I haven't talked to you about this, but I know about city councils and things. They'll claim it's one topic on the bonds, but, oh, Israel's not involved, even though we're giving them $500 million or whatever it is. And then, oh, you're not on the topic. So they use that to control. Or am I getting that right? Or you were there, you know what happened and what happened after they cut the video.
3: Well, so the Miami-Dade County Commission, the largest county in the entire state of Florida, one of the top 10 counties in the entire country, that morning they were voting on whether to increase the amount they were going to lend to the Israeli government in name. That was the agenda item, is how much money we're going to send to Israel by buying their bonds from 3% to 5%, 5% of that $9 billion, $450 million they were now being prepared. So I went up there in my capacity as an investor. I've been working at different investment firms for the past decade, including my own. And I can tell you, Alex, you're not going to lend the Israeli government money at nearly the same interest rate when Israel objectively is in a three-front war right now. That's a terrible investment when you could be investing in the community itself, paying cops more, paying teachers more.
0: Yeah, buying long-term bonds in a country that might not be there in a few years is not smart.
3: Right. I mean, just objectively, I'm putting my investor hat on for a second, politics aside. Israel may not be here in 10 years. That's just an objective geopolitical observation.
0: Russia's probably going to win the Ukraine war, but a chance they couldn't. I wouldn't invest bonds in Russia right now.
3: Exactly right. And so in the same way you wouldn't touch Russia because they're at war, or Ukraine because they're at war, or Israel because they're at war, that's separate and apart from the moral and ethical dilemma of, wait, why is our tax money being sent or lent to a foreign government? So I went there with a pretty simple statement. Bring our money back. And they kicked me out for it.
0: But how did you know they were going to do that?
3: It was on the agenda item. And what I didn't know is that they were going to be unanimous in supporting it, every single person on that commission.
0: Yeah, but you were speaking on the agenda item.
3: Yeah.
0: So how did they kick you out?
3: They said, well, when I said, I asked them, I said, whom do you serve? The people of Miami or of Tel Aviv? The people of Miami or of Jerusalem? The people of Miami
0: but or that of goes, if people don't know, that they can say there's open communication, anything, but then, oh, if you're speaking on an agenda item, it's going to be on that. Who do you serve investing our money in a war-torn country? That is the issue.
2: That's exactly
0: right. So that's how they did it.
2: And that's why my lawyer, Anthony Sabatini, and I, we sued them in federal court last week. It's a very clear violation of the First Amendment.
0: Oh, I didn't know that. So you're suing them.
2: We're suing them now. And it's pretty clear. We have to defend the First Amendment rights of anyone who's going to go into that council in the future and criticize Israel or criticize whatever they'd like. There is no Israel exception to the First Amendment.
0: Well, yeah. Well, why do you think, speak to that, I'm sorry, but why do you think the commission head was dumb enough, if he'd just let you say it, it would have still been viral, but not as viral. Like, it's so stupid.
2: Because they don't work for us. They work for someone else. And we know who that someone is. I mean, he said on video, kick him out, kick him out, kick him out. And what's really speaking to is this moment that do the people that we elect, are they actually working in our best interest?
0: Well, this was a Wizard of Oz moment when the curtain gets pulled back.
2: The curtain gets pulled back. Every single one of them's voting to send $450 million to Israel in the middle of a war at a time when our roads in South Florida are crumbling. My wife and I both grew up down there. Our teachers, our cops, our corrections officers, they're not getting paid what they're worth given the inflation of the last couple of years. And so to send nearly $500 million to a foreign country to get the almost identical rate of interest that you would by simply buying treasury bonds is a political.
0: But plus that money's going to build their infrastructure. Ours is falling apart, as you said. But the craziness is the NDAA synchronized merger of military. It says it plain as day. A special officer, nobody can correct, but Congress once a year or the president. You've got Israel bragging, you damn right we run your politics. Sit down and shut up. You've got all this going on, and then now I start looking. Now this is brought. I knew about this, but I hadn't thought about it. Tens of billions per state, hundreds of billions nationwide a year to Israel. And I'm like, what are we doing investing in foreign countries?
2: Yeah,
0: I mean, that's been globalism, shipping our jobs to China. Anybody, do we have any idea? You know, you're an investment expert. How much money, not just with the tens of billions a year or the weapons, but how much investment's going to Israel?
2: It's about $7 billion a year. And that's separate and apart from giving Israel money or NDAA stuff.
0: Of counties investing.
2: Of counties, of universities, public universities, and pension funds that are run by.
0: And that's why Israel's got 39 states to pass laws that if you criticize anything about Israel, you lose your right to a government contract.
2: That's exactly right.
0: Which is a social credit score.
2: It's a social credit score. And now imagine that your credit card gets shut off because the flock camera picks you up talking about Netanyahu this, Netanyahu that. That's the risk at play right now.
0: By the way, you have the major World Jewish Congress saying online, everywhere, we're tracking you, we'll debank you, we'll destroy you, we'll use the same great skill of exploding pagers on you. That's the head of the ADL. I mean, this is like a, I'm not trying to get in a fight with you guys. You guys are the ones, you know, I'm like, why? Like, why are you starting this fight with me?
2: And they ask us, well, why are we so obsessed with Israel? We're really not. They're obsessed with us. They're obsessed with donating millions of dollars to our politicians to give billions of dollars to them, to send billions of dollars over there to buy their bonds, to control our social media sites, to censor us, to shut us down, to dox us, to cancel us. I would love, Alex, that you and I never had to talk about Israel again. In fact, if 2 years from now the word Israel doesn't come out of our mouth, it means that we won. This is a second American revolution. In 1776, we kicked the British out. Let's kick the Israeli influence out of our politics now.
0: No, I mean, I agree. Like I'm glad we won the war in 76, won like 8 years, 7 years later. Same deal. It's not like I'm just saying this. I don't want to get on the level of this. I'm not with the Islamics either. I'm just like, dude, stop trying to run my life. Just like, get out of my way, you know?
2: Right. And look, we call out the Sneakos of the world just the same. We call out the AOCs and the Mamdanis for laughing
0: at totally
2: the 9/11
0: disgusting.
2: Memorial.
0: They're just not as competent and as organized as the Israelis.
2: No, they're not. And they're not as well.
0: Thank God.
2: I mean, listen, the Israelis, they have a large role in our financial system. That's why they can literally do the exploding pager, as you saw with their supply chain networks in Lebanon with Hezbollah, but they can also do the metaphorical exploding pager, which is to blow up your life, get you fired, get you canceled, dox you, you're cut off financially because you simply criticize the
0: But at a certain point, you bite off more than you can chew with the bullying. I think we passed that point of return a long time. Israel's losing this eight-front war. They admit they are. But then the World Jewish Congress said, so we'll double down. The more money we spend, the worse it gets. Yeah, stop the fight. We don't even want it. Just stop.
2: Just stop it. And that's why you see Netanyahu meeting on the sidelines last year of the UN with so-called conservative MAGA influencers. Right? And telling them, here are the talking points. They call us the woke Reich, of course. And just really stigmatize and go after people for just really asking questions in a sincere way.
0: I mean, you can look ahead in the future. Israel is not going to do well in this plan.
2: No. And you know what's funny is my real frustration is the people out there who are looking the other way. Even Israel can do no wrong to them. Israel can do no wrong. They distill our entire Christian faith into that one verse in Genesis 12, which is those who bless Israel will be blessed. Those who curse Israel will be cursed. By the way, you got to give Ben-Gurion credit for naming it Israel in 1948. There were other names on the table. They were going to call it Judea. They were going to call it ever. They called it Israel. And that was actually a brilliant political move because now they could use our faith, our Bible to justify everything they were doing. And you've got people that I met at the convention, actual good-hearted people who want what's best for America, but can't seem to get past this idea that their pastor for the last 30 years has been lying to them in a deliberate way about what Israel really stands for.
0: Well, it's incredible. I want to get into the data centers. I want to get into the midterms. What comes after Trump with James Fishback? Find him at J_Fishback on X. We'll give out your other websites as well. Back in 2 minutes. Share the live feed now.
4: 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You're on the air, partner. Hit me.
5: Woohoo, Alex. Never thought I'd be on the horn with you, but I just had to call in about this methylene blue. Hell, this here blue juice done got this old cowboy feeling like a spring colt again. Keep pouring.

0: of men is over! Your walls will fall, your people will scream, and your freedom will choke on our blades!
1: I will never kneel! 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I fight for the free people of this world, for truth, for blood, and for the last light of humanity! Rise with me!

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0: short 5-minute segment. Some of our hundreds of stations don't carry it. And we get into big picture, MAGA of the future, next segment. But finishing up with Israel, Israel wants to drag us into these wars. Trump has now been briefed that this is going to 2029. Maybe they'll collapse by then. Trump says, no way. It's over by the midterms. He's been saying that over and over again. And you said there's really no off-ramp for Israel. Well, then what is – does Trump have an off-ramp?
1: No. I think the off-ramp is probably the Republicans are likely going to lose the midterms, and there's going to be so much political pressure to end the war. That's the only way I see the war ending at this state.
0: And the Democrats could have helped end it, but they love seeing us fail.
1: No, they love to see us fail. And then many of the Democrats, of course, are compromised, and they've taken AIPAC money up and down the party. And so it's a mix of Schadenfreude, and they've also been paid off by these same masters.
0: So long-term, how do you gut-level predict this ends?
1: Long-term, there is a massive kinetic event between Israel and Iran that we are caught in the middle of. There's so much public blowback, so many lives lost that we just have to pull out.
0: And now Israel wants, I mean, they were saying this a year ago, now Netanyahu officially says he wants to hit Turkey next.
1: Right, and this is Netanyahu's whole shtick, right? It starts with its self-defense, and then it's, we're now doing incursions and seizing land in Lebanon. Now he wants to do Turkey. And so it's all under the cover of self-defense. You don't get to defend yourself into territories that had nothing to do with a singular attack on October 7th. We can do two things. We can condemn October 7th, which, by the way, Netanyahu should have prevented. He had the intelligence. Those are the Arabs saying that. It's not us saying that. Hillary Clinton is now out publicly saying that Netanyahu almost certainly had that intelligence and sat on it. So this has now become a mainstream reality that Netanyahu took advantage of the situation to consolidate power and to grow Israel's borders. That's wrong. We cannot let this happen.
0: And you and I said that days after it happened. General Flynn did. Generals came out and said Netanyahu ordered to stand down. He said, we'll investigate later when the war's over. They'll never end. But now that he's in an election, it is all over the Israeli papers. He ordered the stand down. So maybe reform in Israel? I mean, I know they've gotten more radical, and he said that. He said, these wars help us be stronger. He means more radical. Is there any way at reform in Israel?
1: No, I don't think so. Look, Netanyahu is actually not very popular in Israel today for a whole host of other reasons. But I think at the end of the day, what's going to change Israel long term?
2: By lyric, they are singing a literal anthem for a godless, communist, Marxist, New World Order style government.
1: I think that's because I think the political influence here, I think what made October 7th, as tragic as it was, what made it an effective tool for the Israeli government was just...
2: Or what in certain circles is...
1: Something on that order.
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0: Resistance to tyrants is obedience to God. It's Alex Jones.
1: All right, James Fishback is our guest, and obviously the elephant in the room, J_Fishback on X. Is Israel literally saying we run you, we control you, and then attacking everybody that criticizes them and calling everybody Nazis, which only makes Israel more unpopular? Other points about that and what you expect, like you said earlier, even if Netanyahu goes away, there's people even worse than him there. They're fully committed to drag us into now war with Turkey and Egypt, even though now Pakistan's coming with a nuclear umbrella, which I said was the obvious move a year ago. If this happens, they're going to say, oh, we got nukes too. So this is just escalating very quickly. It ties into the merger of the two wars with Russia. Geopolitically, what do you see happening? Then I want to shift gears into the midterms, what you call the failed Republican midterm convention. Trump with his loyalty pledge, saying, pledge, I'm the greatest president ever, 5,000 cash if you know, if we win. I mean, not good stuff optically. And like you said, he's saying we're going to use your tax money to buy the next election.
2: Well, we've become a multipolar world. You know, during the second half of the 20th century, it was the U.S. and it was the Soviet Union. It really, up through 9/11, pretty much the same with Russia. Obviously, China was taken over. Now we've become a place where there's so many different political cores right now globally. You've got the U.S., you've got Russia, you've got China, you've got Pakistan, which we don't talk enough about. But now Israel has become this global player because we've allowed them to become a global player. You know,
1: we've made them a kingmaker.
2: We've made them a kingmaker. And you look at what Marco Rubio said, the Secretary of State, right after this war started in February. He said, we had to do this because Israel said we were going in. What do you mean Israel said? We're in charge of Israel. When you give a country $4 billion a year in military aid, there's no situation in which they're telling you what they're going to do without your approval. Period. End of story.
1: So why do you think Rubio is a very smart, say what you want, very competent, a neocon, don't trust him, but very smart. He was like basically blaming them when it went bad, I think, was hedging his bets, but in a way he just admitted and gave the whole game away.
2: That's right. Well, maybe that was a bit of truth-telling, but maybe it was a little bit of a political expediency as well, which is Rubio is likely going to run in 2028. This conflict isn't going well. Distance yourself from it. The person to blame.
1: We see Vance doing that, too.
2: We see Vance doing it. You see people on social media.
1: Yeah, for all you Trump apologists that think we're idiots and panicking, their own Secretary of State's hiding under a table. Vance is trying to distance himself. This ain't good, dummies.
2: Right. And, I mean, Vance is giving a closed-door address at the RJC, which, of course, leaked. But this has become a party where the defining fact of being in it was being pro-Israel. The defining fact of maybe success in 2028 is being a skeptic of just this continued involvement with the Israeli government.
1: In fact, he said in multiple public speeches in there, he said, you better be thankful you'd be in prison, Netanyahu, without us, and you need to stop dragging us in. I mean, he's definitely knows what's happening is very unpopular.
2: Right. And whoever does what Vance did last year to Zelensky in the Oval Office, whoever does that in the Oval Office to Netanyahu wins 2028. Doesn't do it as a performative thing, but does it sincerely and stands up to Netanyahu in public. That's the person who's going to win in 2028.
1: Guys, mark this as a clip we're going to put out. We're doing this live. That is exactly. If Trump publicly spanked Netanyahu, he's always asking to come, like the ninth time or something. If he put him over his knee and spanked him like that, and then didn't say, you hit Lebanon, you messed up my deal. Every time he says, don't hit Lebanon, they do the biggest attack yet. If he bent him over his knee and publicly spanked him, like we hear he does privately, we'd win the midterms. If they indicted a few dozen top globalists, they'd win. Trump has to know that. It's not him. Oh, let's cheat like Democrats. That's how we win. No, deliver, dude. We want rebellion. We want revolution. We want fourth turning. We don't want Larry Ellison and billionaires paraded through and data centers. You want to explain? Hey, Larry, you're a smart guy, Fishback. Look at Trump, because we'd love him to rise from the dead like Lazarus. But damn it, we need you, you dummy. You want to give Trump advice on what he could do to turn this around right now?
2: Sure. My advice to the president would be this. Three things. Number one is cut this relationship with Israel. Call up Netanyahu, call him to the Oval Office, and dress him down the same way you rightly did to Zelensky and say, we have the cards. You will not threaten us. Whatever happens over there has no bearing on us. We are not going to be intimidated. We're not going to be threatened. Number two, you indict Anthony Fauci tomorrow. I don't care. You find a U.S. attorney somewhere in the country. You indict him immediately. No bail. You keep him in prison until he is convicted. And the third thing you do, the most important of these three things that you do is you stand up and declare that this allegiance to what we are doing is to America first, not to the party, not to the globalists, not to Mark Zuckerberg or Larry Ellison. When we say America first, we don't mean the idea of America. We don't mean American GDP, the American stock price, NVIDIA's share price next week. We mean Americans first. Stop with the data center foolishness. Stop

0: is a centralized.
1: And those
2: Bill Gates
1: are
2: does.
1: Not, exactly. And look, and this is not me or Alex Jones or Nick Fuentes or anything. This is what Trump himself said in the Knesset, that Miriam Adelson loves Israel more than the United States. And she nodded along. Trump made the most factual observation you can make about the Queen of AIPAC, which is she cares more about Israel than us. And so if she wants to do that, then go to Israel, donate to Israeli politicians, but get out of this country and stop trying to influence us.
2: And notice what he said. We ought to play that clip. Everybody's seen it. He goes, she's my biggest donor. Oh, she's great. I do what she basically says. And by the way,

0: she's loyal to you. He literally did his loyalty pledge through her.
1: That's exactly right.
0: So how does he think he's going to thread the needle when the Democrats get back in? Maybe he thinks the Zionists have enough control of the media and the corporations that maybe they will leave him alone if he sells out. Maybe Trump figured out if he can't beat him, join him. And or was he always controlled by these guys?
1: I don't think he was always controlled by them, because the way he spoke about this stuff in the 2016 primaries was, I'm not going to be controlled by the Israeli lobby. That's what he said on that debate stage. He spoke in a way that said, look, we don't care what happens halfway around the world, whether that's Russia, Ukraine, to be honest with you, whether that's Israel, this, that, or the other. Honestly, it does not matter to the average American when Trump goes up there, as he did on Wednesday night, and says, if those complaining about gas prices, do you want Iran to have a bomb? Do you want Iran to have a nuke? Of course we don't, but we don't want gas prices to be up $1.50 since February. We're spending the average $12-$15 more to pump gas than
0: diesel at six.
1: Diesel at six, record for diesel.
0: But let's be clear. I had like Rabbi Shmuelian when this all started, saying, "Oh, you're just greedy for money." No, we're at the point of bankruptcy. The national debt, $40 trillion. The service on it, the GDP. All the experts and economists agree we had to grow out of this, innovate, tax cut for the working class to get.

0: the government runs everything.
1: Soldiers, that's an existential fight, and that's worth the trade-off. But most Americans do not care what happens in the Middle East, period. Afghanistan, Iran, or dare I even say Israel. And that's what I saw on the campaign trail. They just don't want their life being stolen from them. That's exactly what's happening.
2: Well, I hate to say this because I don't toot my horn. It's sick. I wish I wasn't right. Joe Kent, Tulsi Gabbard, the Joint Chiefs, everybody, this has been so war-gamed. It's not like this is some unknown country, that this would close the strait, that this would happen, that prices would explode, it would cause a giant migrant flow, when the growing season fell from lack of fertilizer, half of Africa's fertilizer comes out of the strait. And now we're here, 196 days in, totally vindicated, and they just go,

0: to the president, who, I mean, if you take him at his word, he wants to get rid of it. He wants to end the war. We'll do it. Now, you have these bots, both literal, they're algorithmic bots that are
1: people that regurgitate.
0: But you also have the bots that are regurgitating. I mean, you've seen the, you've done a lot of reporting on this, the way that the Israeli influence scheme works around evangelical churches in our country, where they try to target churches with messaging, bring out pastors, actually send out text messages to those congregants. But I think if you zoom out for a second, Alex, and say, hold on a second, Pakistan has a bomb. North Korea has a bomb. They all have nuclear weapons. Why aren't we dropping bombs on North Korea or Pakistan? Because only one of these countries has a compelling interest to bring us to war as a result. They said, oh, well...
1: And only one country has a lobby to control us.
0: That's right. Well, we don't want a genocidal country to have a nuclear weapon. Well, China is a genocidal country. Mao killed 75 million people. They have a nuclear weapon. Why aren't we bombing them? Right? Pakistan, North Korea. I would argue that North Korea with their ICBMs poses more of a threat to the western side of the United States.
1: Well, they could actually hit us.
0: They could actually hit us as opposed to Iran, which is just all rhetoric. I mean, half of the Muslim
1: world.
0: Well,
1: remember, we took out Iraq for this lie.
0: That's exactly right.
1: Well, look at this, though. This just broke from Max Blumenthal. We already knew this. Salem, all of it, $1.3 billion funded in the last year and a half by the Knesset. No one takes the money, but there's $1.3 billion they admit. And it's all how Charlie Kirk TPUSA was sponsored by an Israeli government major outfit, which he's in the text messages saying, which he called me about, and which is admitted. So he was breaking with them, and then he magically died. I'm not saying they're behind it, but I'm saying their over-pushing is what did it.
0: Yeah, they overplayed their hand.
1: Which they keep doing.
0: Yes.
1: Well, I didn't mean to spend the whole time on Israel. We got like 40-something minutes left. You got to go catch a plane. Shifting gears into the midterms in general and what you're predicting, the failed Republican midterm convention, as you're calling it, and America First versus MAGA, and just how we then, how do you divide your time with, oh, too bad the Republicans are being captured by the neocons again. We got to fight to defeat that. I think it's going to be, even though we're facing a lot of money intellectually, and politically, you know, easy if we're just mobilized and don't get totally demoralized, realize how far we've moved the needle. This is just another fight like Ron Paul did, building the base, building the beachhead. We've expanded the beachhead, so it's a long-term fight. Don't get demoralized by this. We got a lot of good out of Trump the first, you know, 8 years or so when he was in office, but also out there politically. That's my view. You can disagree if you do. And then, and then how do we get serious to move into the future to continue to make inroads in the Republican Party while mobilizing against the Democrat Socialists of America?
0: Well, this is the real test, is that we're often told to choose between the lesser of the two evils, right? Now, and a lot of people that I met on the campaign trail, they don't want to vote for either evil because the lesser of two is still evil. And that's the real dilemma right now. You know, I remember being at the 2024 Republican convention. The biggest signs in the audience that the Republican Party handed out were mass deportations now. You and I both agree. There was not a single mass deportations now sign at the convention this week in Texas because the party doesn't believe in mass deportations now. The Democrats want unlimited illegals for their votes, and Republican establishment wants unlimited illegals for cheap labor to work in their factories, to work on their farms. They're in bed together to want a third world replacement of American citizens to pad their profit margins or their electoral margins.
1: So what do we do? Like, only pick the best candidates we know are real, like a fishback, and back them, and then just sit out the others?
0: I would not presume to tell someone what to do or how to vote, but I would tell you that I'm only going to vote for good America First Republicans. I don't believe in choosing between the lesser of two evils. If you've got somebody who's saying all the right things and doing the right things, vote for them. But if you've got somebody who's taken a position that is so antithetical to not just what our party stands for, but to what our country stands for, I'll tell you right now, I'm not voting for anybody who takes AIPAC money, because read the room. 2026, we're celebrating 250 years since we declared our independence, and you're taking money from the British in 1776. You're dining with the British. You're traveling over to Britain in 1776. Understand where your allegiance is. Do you pledge allegiance to the American flag or to the Israeli flag? And I'll just zoom out for a moment. Don't take money from any foreign lobbying group. You don't want people taking money from Sweden or Russia or the UK or Australia.
1: Or China.
0: Or Qatar or anybody.
1: Like swallows well. No, I totally agree. And the two biggest points you've made in the last 45 minutes are such keys. I never even thought of that perspective. And I follow what you do. I'm sure you've said a lot, but I missed it. Just like we were against King George running our country, we're against Israel running our country. And this is what Trump could do right now. He would win if he just did these simple few things, like put Netanyahu. Can we show the famous Vice President and the President putting Zelensky over their knee? I mean, if he just did that, that's what we want to see, is the allegiance to us.
0: Yeah, if J.D. Vance went in there and said, have you said thank you once? Have you said thank you once? Have you apologized once for what you have done to our country? Now, that I don't want this to be done in

0: a performative way, and neither do you. We want this to be done in a way that actually reflects an epiphany of sorts that says, you know what? Enough with the Israeli influence in our politics. Put America first for once.
1: Yeah, the arrogance of dual citizens wearing IDF uniforms while they vote. The Randy Fine saying, oh, yeah, if you don't hate Jews now, you better hate us now. Trying to have this fight for Massey's a total libertarian, was not anti-Jew. They just ran over him and then call him Hitler. And it's just...
0: But one of the least Israel critical people in the House. I mean, he read he understood.
1: He was always like Rand Paul. I don't want any foreign aid.
0: Which I can respect that position, but to say that Thomas Massey was obsessed with Israel is just flat out wrong. He did not want.
1: He was only obsessed with him when like a pit bull bit him.
0: Exactly right. Exactly right. And so this is what they do, is they keep moving.
1: But now it really is, I have to be honest, it is Israel is making its move. You can't be honest and not just say that you guys are all over our ass. And we have territorial issues. I mean, we're like sovereign. We're not looking for a fight. You can walk into an average restaurant and go punch a random guy in the face. You're probably going to get fought back with. I mean, you know. And so all I'm saying to Israel is, Michael Savage is really smart. And, you know, he's America first, but he's also, you know, Jewish. He knows a lot. He knows the former generals, former Mossad, all this. He came on my show like a year ago and he said, they want to get rid of Netanyahu. He's going to commit to a total war, drag the U.S. in. They're pro-Israel, but they say long-term it's going to get Israel in deep trouble. So, you know, and that was basically a message from them on the show. So there is a camp there, but you're right. They've radicalized the average Israeli to the point with maybe 70% support for all this, that Israel now has been wound up like the Germans in World War II, and they are cruising for destruction. And I just hope they don't drag us with them. With their Samson option.
0: We cannot let them drag us into this anymore. And that's what the president...
1: Just like I don't want the EU dragging us into this Russia stuff.
0: That's right. And I, you know, look, NATO provoked this war. There's no question about it. In the 1990s, what did Baker say? Not one more inch. They weren't going to expand NATO. And then NATO, like a balloon, just kept expanding without any reason. Eastward, right up to Russia's border. Again, we've heard it before, but the idea of a Chinese military alliance moving its way through South America, up through the Darien Gap,
1: never
0: up through Central America, we would never allow. We would be bombing Mexico, Guatemala right now if they tried to do that. And so, look, I'm not some Putin apologist. I think he's a bad guy, but at the end of the day, rationally speaking, I can understand where he's coming from. And, you know, you've called it out from the beginning. You talked about China, Taiwan. You rightly called that out. You talked about Russia, Ukraine. You called that out. If we're talking about Israel, because that's the only country that dragged us into a war, and our Secretary of State admitted that in the week after the war started.
1: And the war's a disaster. I said the first day it happened, it isn't going to go well, but if I could hit a button and send the mullahs to Mars, I'd do it, but it's not going to happen.
0: It's not going to happen. Right. And so two things can be true at the same time, that no, Iran should not have a nuke. The mullahs are bad people. It is a genocidal regime. And at the same time, they did not pose an imminent threat. And that's the real test, is imminence.
1: And the Pentagon predicted they would end up strategically winning and being more powerful in the Gulf, which they are now. And our bases are blown up and we're leaving. But we're panicking because we're right. Because we're informed, Mr. Fishback.
0: I would much rather panic now than panic later. And if you panic now, we can still salvage not just this war, but we can salvage our country and take it back.
1: Yeah, but you can't listen to the Qatari agents of the Pentagon. All right, James Fishback's our guest. I want to then look at what comes after Trump. Some people don't want to talk about that. When I had that debate a few weeks ago in Dallas, the other side just kept saying, Trump, Trump, Trump. Dude, he's 80 years old. It's over. The ship has sailed. What comes after Trump? Don't people like James Fishback? Stay with us.
2: We have to fight for our sovereignty. We have to fight to protect, again, what God gave us, which, I mean, our health is one of the biggest things. We're all, at this point, middle-aged. We're trying to have families. And I think with the transhumanist agenda, there is a little bit of a psyop afoot.
1: Where, I said that the other day when I had you guys coming on, I said, we're doing something about what we can take control of. Mm. And then the last few years, Joe Rogan, one time at dinner, goes, about 3 years ago, you're fat, your own enemy. He does that to guests. He's like Theo Von, too. Get off that Prozac, you idiot. And people were mad at him. That's tough love Joe does. And he's there with Sean Johnson, the Navy SEAL guy that I'd known for years with him, but, you know, didn't really really friends. Sean goes, fine, I'll train you. I'll meet you every morning. And I said, all right, let's do it. And then I lost like 70 pounds, and I kind of halfway cut back and gave back 10, but now I'm back to where I was. I'm going to go even lower. But the whole point is that Joe goes, you know, you're your own worst enemy. You think the global's going to kill you. You're killing yourself. And so that's where Masterpiece comes in. That's where doing all this comes in. I mean, this is real, folks. Methylene blue works. Bovine colostrum works. This get masterpiece.com. The masterpiece is unbelievable.
3: We are at a crossroads with the human, with the survival of the human species. And the people that have all the resources and all have spelled that out very clearly to us. And the things that they are putting inside of our body to complete that mission, you got to get out. The fact of the matter is, zeolite, which is one of the main ingredients of Masterpiece, has been proven in all ways to remove every toxin that it's looked at grabbing. It performs, that's why it's called the Master Binder.
1: But yours is different.
3: It's completely different.
1: Because it doesn't just pull stuff, it brings in the THC minerals.
3: Yes, absolutely. So any way that you would actually test Masterpiece out, which would be like its pH, its molecular composition, its molecular ratio, if it's isotonic and whatnot, it is identical to blood plasma. You're talking about marine plasma, sea plasma, minerals. It is the same molecular composition of as your blood profile. And so why does that matter? Blood is life. When you are grabbing the problem with our bodies, with the toxins in there, which is disrupting how our bodies perform on every level, it's literally made our bodies mineral deficient. Toxins take the place of minerals. So when the Masterpiece is carrying in minerals, when it takes a toxin, it's giving the perfect minerals right there at that time. That's why everyone that looks at the testing, whether it's our hair tissue mineral analysis practitioners, our blood testers, which we've done three different independent third-party labs doing different blood testing, they've never seen results like this.
1: Yeah, so regular zeolite just pulls out bad stuff and doesn't replace it. This is zeolite with a good thing, pulls out bad, it goes bloop, good.
3: Yeah. Our bodies are magical if you get the poisons out.
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3: Well, as they said, it's true. You better enjoy life because you take a few blanks and you're 52 years old like I am. Shouldn't be 53. And so when I talk about boomers, I'm not running them down. I have boomers calling and go, why are you bashing us? Well, I know about 30, 40% of boomers are, you know, some are liberals, some are patriots, but about 55, 60% are Trump supporters. They're the last core group. You look at the Massey race and others. They're the ones that are following the Israeli propaganda. They're the ones that are going along with all of this. We're not trying to bash them, but when you talk about how old the people are at the Trump rallies, it used to be a lot of young people and middle-aged folks and, you know, Gen X people like me, you know, are 55 or younger. And the demographics are clear. The boomers, my parents are two great boomers. And, you know, my mom didn't like Trump, liked Trump. My dad always liked him. And he's like, well, now that we're in it, we got to win it. But I get it's bad, but it's just, we got to do it.
4: The dictates of the government.
3: We got to do it. And so the only person in my family that is like even quasi, you know, still, you know, going with Trump is my dad. And, you know, he's 77 years old. So on average, the average age is 75 to live. So in 5 to 10 years, they're phased out. Israel's got a major demographic problem. And so does the old line Republican Party. So the neocons with Ben Shapiro and Mark Levin and them, they know this is their last shot, their last window. Democrat socialists want to come in and put in totalitarianism and come after us and have Cloward Piven and collapse the country. So we got major threats on both sides. I'm trying to figure out how to thread the needle and build towards something in the future to salvage things in 2028 and beyond. So James Fishback, we'll talk about the demographics and your vision for the future, because you are definitely a smart guy. And out of the field out there, there's not a lot of new up-and-comers that show the intellectual political gravitas that you have. So one way or another, you're definitely, you know, a intellectual political kingmaker, just like Nick Fuentes in this future system we're looking at.
5: Well, I'll tell you this, that you only need in our very closely held majority in the House, you only need 4 or 5 good America First Republicans to shut the whole thing down and to actually put this vision that you and I and so many people at home watching want. We don't need to have the full majority. We don't need to have America Firsters up and down the Republican majority. We don't need to have every single governor.

0: governorship in the country or even the presidency, if we have four or five people in a close majority, think of what Massey was able to do with just one.
1: I was about to say, that's why they targeted MTG and Massey and then political kingmakers like Tucker, was to intimidate anybody else ever trying it again.
0: That's right. So guess what? Just go get four or five people to go win races. Not even, doesn't have to even be in large parts of the country. Because if your same vote, whether you represent Wyoming or Idaho or Florida or New York, it's still the same vote in the House of Representatives. And so if we can get half a dozen people that are going to vote as a block and are willing to block defense, are willing to block things that don't
1: actually,
0: that's effectively a veto on power. And right now what we need is, we don't need any new grandiose ideas. We need to block and veto.
1: Oh, we have the popular ideas. We just don't have the money.
0: That's right. That's right. And so what I would want more than anything right now is to block the craziness. Can you imagine if we would have had those voices to be able to block Section 219? Right?
1: What if they pass that in the Senate? You think that's going to pass?
0: I think it will.
1: God almighty. Sorry, go ahead.
0: But like, you know, it originates in the House. If you can block it in the House, you're more likely to be able to stop it from there. And so my view is, take a step back and say, what is the asymmetric thing you can do? Everyone wants to look at who's going to win in 2028. That's great. That's expensive, though. Can we get 4, 5, 6 America first, diehard patriots?
1: I agree. Just as important as the presidency and more doable is to get House members.
0: Get House members. Get good House members. Doesn't matter where they come from, honestly. And you know, everyone wants to look at, well, we got to win New York, got to win California, got to win Florida or Texas. Get 4, 5, or 6 House members. Doesn't matter where they're from, and get them to vote in lock on these issues. And if it means shutting the country down over Section 2, who cares? Shut the whole country down to save the country.
1: What happens to MAGA when lose the House for sure, probably the Senate, I think, on the current trajectory? What happens then to the delusionalism we see over there?
0: Well, Trump's going to get impeached in the first 6 months. He won't get convicted, of course, by the Senate, but it's going to pretty much grind to a screeching halt in 27 and 28.
1: Investigations out the ass.
0: Investigations, subpoenas, Jared Kushner, Ivanka, Trump, Don Jr., everybody. A lot of it is going to be meritless. Some of it might even have some merit to it, but it's irrelevant because it's going to bring the entire system down to a screeching halt. Some would argue that at a time when we're about to drive off the cliff, one of the best things you could do is slam on the brakes and do some gridlock. And
1: people say, oh, gridlock's terrible. The founding fathers love that.
0: Yeah.
1: It's a separation of powers.
0: That's exactly right. And so the founding fathers would be rolling over in their graves to find out how quickly some of this stuff has happened in the last couple of months. Gridlock may be the antidote. Again, we don't need something new, novel, grandiose. We need something old, that founding vision from 76, the vision of Jefferson, the vision of Hamilton, the vision of Franklin. These guys stood up and said, enough was enough. Let's put that in place now.
1: I've always said I support MAGA, but that's a byproduct of us being free and moral and godly and committed and a meritocracy. Then the greatness comes. It's like with a disease, you have a symptom. Well, this is the good symptom of the good disease of liberty. And so I look at this and look, let's talk about this. I mean, $100,000 Truth Social, the ads said you'll get insider information hours or days for anyone for your investments. The definition of insider training. And now when you see Pelosi doing it and others, it makes it okay because now he's doing it. Sure, he'll do a blanket pardon, but what were they thinking? I tracked Trump. No insider trading. Very straight-laced, the first administration. Lost half his wealth. Now he gained it all back. What happened? I mean, because literal satire-level corruption here.
0: Yeah, if you or I were locked into a room for weeks, we could not have scripted the Trump Truth Social early access for hedge funds. I worked at a major hedge fund based out of New York, and they would have killed for access like that, because if you had a Trump tweet even 30 seconds before it went out, you could make $10 million trading crude oil, trading currency futures. And so to sell that access, no president has ever done that. If a company, if a Fortune 500 public company tried to sell early access to its earnings report, Alex, the entire board and the executives would be thrown in prison. And so let's just apply that same standard. Conservatives rightly say that the government should run like a business. As a business guy, I agree. Well, then run it like a business and don't give people early access.
1: Well, let's quantify that. Dozens of times he said the war is over, then oil goes down, and then we notice he and Kushner and Lednick all make huge investments in oil. betting it's going down. They're doing it so it's like it's a joke.
0: It's a joke.
1: I mean, so you're a successful trader and been involved in this. Explain to the audience out there. I know a lot of them understand this, but some probably don't get it. This is like cartoon level insider trading.
0: It is, and you know, you look at congressional stock trading. That's peanuts compared to crude oil futures trading because that market is one open 24 hours a day.
1: Now let's be clear. Pelosi knows they're probably going to pass a bill to fund biotech and her husband's invested, so they know who's going to get the contract. Okay, that takes months of scamming and she makes hundreds of millions off it, but it takes years. This is like every day. I mean, take his kids with Tajikistan with the tungsten, and then the day after they sign the deal to give the kids a bunch of money, he sends a couple billion to buy tungsten. I mean, this is beyond insider trading. This is like quid pro quo.
0: And this is why the Democrats are going to have a field day when and if they win the midterms, because, you know, you and I both called this out when it happened in the first term. They were impeaching him for nonsense. That call with Zelensky, there was nothing wrong with that. January 6th was an absolute inside job. It was a hoax. And so the idea being that they're actually going to have some real things to work with here. I don't even want to take off the table a potential criminal indictment. Again, it's going to be a massive distraction. But again, if they're trying to burn the system down, don't be surprised how far they go. AOC's laughing now. If they win the midterms and AOC is running a lot of these oversight investigations and then part of the new Democratic leadership, it's going to elevate her profile a lot going into 28.
1: So, but you answered my question mostly, and I know I talk fast. My question is, why would Trump be so reckless? To me, that's even bigger. Like you literally say, days or hours before, you'll know how to invest before we make announcements. It's like the definition on a platter of insider trading, selling insider trading information. What was the thinking there?
0: I just don't know. I really don't know. And maybe these investigations will get to the bottom of it. But maybe it's a combination of greed, incompetence, and there's people around him who stand to get very, very wealthy as a result.
1: And they say, if Bondi gives us a letter saying we can do it, we can do it.
0: We can do it. Right. And that's the trouble. And knowing that if you got Blanche running cover for a lot of these guys, dropping investigations left, right and center, that's a real problem as well.
1: And then to me, it looks like a total sellout 4 months into the administration. He finally, with whatever, because he was like, release all Epstein. I don't think he knew how many of his buddies were involved. They came and I think they finally made a deal. I don't think you can trust that deal he's made with them, but I think the Democrats, I think they're all involved in it. I mean, I think notice how much heat's gone off Trump. I mean, I don't think he would do this unless he had a deal.
0: Yeah, it's rather interesting that the Iran war started just as the Epstein file was becoming a part of the mainstream conversation late January, early February. But here's how you know the Democrats are full of it. They haven't talked about it really since. I mean, they were going hard on this. Here's how the Democrats will probably ultimately prove that they're the party of scam artists, is that when they win the midterms, they won't do a thing to release the Epstein files either. They're in on it just as much as some of these Republicans are.
1: I totally agree. They're going to go after the insider trading.
0: Yeah. Because that implicates Trump more than the Epstein files will implicate a lot of their guys.
1: Yeah.
0: Right.
1: And they can selectively deal. I think it's going to be his Bitcoin deals with the Middle Eastern countries giving him billions. They lose it all. They don't care.
0: Yeah, I think it's going to be that. I think if I were a federal prosecutor, the Trump Truth Social thing is the lowest hanging fruit. It was a ridiculous decision. Anyone trying to defend that, I don't see how they can.
1: And he did rug pulls on coins.
0: Correct. The Melania coin, the Trump coin in January 2025. Again, We rightly called out the corruption and the greed of the Bidens and Hunter Biden.
1: I got offered by big companies that put up made billions on coins. And obviously, I mean, in the last 6, 7, 8 years, I've been offered tens of millions of dollars each time to pump and dump my audience. That's why I never did it. I mean, I could fund the whole thing, but I'm going to sell my audience a coin and then pull the rug on them. I just don't want that, man.
0: It's not a real investment.
1: But think Trump did that to his supporters.
0: Yeah. And those people, it's tragic. And now you get the rise of these prediction markets where people are putting on five-way parlays about what you might say in the show or what I might say in a press conference. What kind of society have we become that we tell young men who can't buy a home to go risk their life savings on poly market so they might be able to buy that home from Blackstone or BlackRock? I ran for governor to give Blackstone and BlackRock a black eye. Kick the globalists out of the housing market so we can put American families first once again. We should be able to buy homes, not George Soros.
1: Well, you know Rome and its last 100 years where it fully, final Western Rome before it fully collapsed, the only Constantinople was left, now Istanbul. They legalized prostitution, then they made even the rich elites prostitute their wives to raise money for war. Now Ukraine's doing that.
0: Yep.
1: and they push gambling as a state-funded deal. And I saw the numbers. The average young man now is trying to make his money on NFL betting. I mean, these are not good signs.
0: They're not good signs at all. And what it speaks to is a real desperation in my generation and younger, Alex. Men have the problem with sports betting and prediction markets. Women have the problem with OnlyFans. That's why I said if I was governor, I'd be taxing these female creators on OnlyFans. That's a polite way to put it. 50% of their earnings. You can't go out and sell this degeneracy in the world. Compromise yourself, but also you become effectively unemployable. We don't talk about this enough, but Sophie Rain, the so-called top OnlyFans model who gets, you know, puts on this explicit content online, she got fired from her job when it was found out that she was doing that. How many young women today who join OnlyFans to make $1,000 here, $1,000 there are not just going to be fired tomorrow, but are going to be rendered unemployable for the rest of their lives? What do you tell your daughter who gets mocked in middle school that mommy's photos leaked online on TikTok or on Instagram? This has generational repercussions.
1: And we know all this stuff kills real relationships.
0: It kills real relationships. It rewires the brain. The men who are simping over these OnlyFans stars, I said we got to do a simp tax as well, a 50% sales tax on the men who are trying to buy this pornography. I was an economics major in college, and I can tell you the incremental cost of a sales tax at the point of purchase. Imagine, Alex, a young guy is about to subscribe $100 a month. Right before he puts his credit card number, is it now jumps to 150. If even one man a day walks off the ledge of the sin of lust and pornographic addiction because he realizes the incremental sales tax as a result of that transaction, walks off that ledge, doesn't just save his relationship with his loved partner, but saved his relationship with Christ. That is a good policy worth pursuing. I'm a limited government guy, but government has an obligation because a lot of these men, they're going to waste their life savings. These women are going to become unemployed. That's a tax liability that gets forced on us as a result.
1: I agree. The difference what you're saying is the Romans made them do prostitution.
0: Right.
1: You're saying we're going to put a black eye on it to suppress it.
0: Correct. And that's the real trouble. And then you have the Haaretz Israeli newspaper running a story last week that the way to get American men to fight for Israel, the way to get ground troops to finish this war, is to pay off their debts. How rich is that? Take a step back.
1: Turning us into debt slaves.
0: Right.
1: Like the Prussians.
0: The people who enslaved us with their prediction markets, their sports betting, and their pornographic industry are now saying, we will wipe your debts of the last decade if you come and die for our country in a war that has nothing to do with you or your kin.
1: That's Pinocchio, which is an allegory. They get them to break some stuff, rob some things, and spiritually turn into donkeys.
0: Yep.
1: They're loaded on slave ships and taken to a slave island to be slaves.
0: That's exactly
1: right. And that's literally what the allegory of this.
0: That's right. And that's why it's fitting, it's ironic, but it's also tragic that this existential fight that we're having right now is happening at the 250th mark. We declared our independence in 76. In 26, we should do the exact same thing.
1: Yeah, no country empires live past 250. They have to be reborn. And it's not funny. It's history repeating that we're at the same mark again.
0: That's exactly right. And that's why I tell everybody at home, Republican or Democrat, doesn't matter. If they're taking money from AIPAC or any foreign organization, I'm not going to be voting for them. I don't want to presume to tell you what to do or how to vote in the sanctity of that ballot box. But as for me, I'm not voting for anybody who's taking money from foreign organizations.
1: A couple of quick questions, the last 10 minutes we have, or 9 minutes. What's your view on Elon Musk? I mean, I think I did treat about his fruits. Overall, his actions are positive. Who he backs is positive. I'm always concerned about the technology. That's just the nature of it. But I see a real high watermark when he left and things draining. I think we really should try to cultivate Musk to get back in the game more. I think he's really a game changer.
0: I think he is. I disagree with him on H-1Bs. I disagree with him on a number of things, but I took a cyber cab over here earlier today, and it's this driverless car. There's no steering wheel, no pedals. We took it. It was cheaper than an Uber. And unlike an Uber, there wasn't a third world Nigerian brokering goat meat on WeChat while we were in the car. And so it's a beautiful thing that we can actually do is experience and benefit from technology.
1: And you can have owners of it be able to run it. And, you know,
0: and so now
1: that's going to take over.
0: It's going to totally take over. That's the kind of AI we want. And by the way, the best part is this robo-taxi future has nothing to do with data centers because the cars are running the data on the cars themselves. They're processing.
1: Yeah, what
0: real
1: do you call
0: time.
1: That? It's autonomous AI.
0: Yeah, it's autonomous real world AI, but it's edge computing as opposed to cloud computing. The inference is happening in the vehicle itself.
1: Right. It has the map. The other machines, the cloud goes down, they're dumb.
0: They're done. Right. So imagine the internet goes down or the Verizon AT&T system goes down as it has before. Now your car suddenly pulls over and stops. The cyber cab does not operate that way. It is a freestanding, self-operating robo-taxi, far better than Waymo. I support what Elon's doing there. I'm glad to see he's coming in for Ken Paxton here. We can have our disagreements, but let's not be the party of purity tests. Let's bring Elon.
1: No, I totally agree. So let me ask you this. We do need leadership. You're obviously very smart and impressive. I look at the Republican field, and please tell me some other people. We need a team here. Who else are you thinking is an up-and-comer?
0: Well, it's going to get me in a lot of trouble to say this, but I can tell you that the most influential person for my generation and younger right now, being on the ground talking to him, it's Nick Fuentes.
1: There's
0: no question about it. And I would have been very skeptical of that before I ran. I mean, we did over 200 campaign stops, every single county in the state. It's never been done before. The name that kept coming up was Nick Fuentes. By the way, those who agree with him, but those who disagree with him, and the people who agreed with him were people that were a lot older than you and me, a lot different in many different ways. And so I think he is probably the most influential political figure for my generation and younger right now. And he's going to play a pretty important role in 2028.
1: Yeah, but I mean, I don't think he's got a plan. I agree with you. That's an intellectual force. Tucker's not running. Who else could run? You're saying sit 2028 out. It's going to be a wreck.
0: I think we got to do this congressional plan of getting five.
1: I agree. The congressional thing's a sure thing.
0: It's way cheaper. It doesn't require the kind of resources.
1: And it creates a minority veto.
0: A minority veto. And with that veto, because remember, we're not clamoring for, oh, we want all these new social programs. The Democrats couldn't use this plan, Alex, because they would need 200 people to go pass their new UBI or their abortion on demand.
1: I agree 100%. Copying what we just saw in the last couple Congresses, that is the blueprint, the surest cheat sheet for victory. But we shouldn't aim low. We don't need six. We need 20 members of the House. And look, I'm not a deceptive guy, but I do agree with Nick. Like, get into the wheels. Not everybody says what they're really. You don't lie. You say, oh, I'm a libertarian, conservative, whatever. But you get in. We need sleeper agents to run through Congress like the neocons and the left do. We need 10, 20 members of Congress. And then once you get in, you uncloak. I think we need that.
0: We absolutely need that. And, you know, everyone's going
1: to
0: look.
1: You're being completely honest. I'm not even trying to be honest with the audience, but Nick's thing is like burrow in like the left does. What do you think of that?
0: I don't mind that. I think it's smart.
1: We have people run as commies and then flip on them. Oh, my God. We're conservative. We don't do that. But can you imagine we did like the left does? I'm a commie. Actually, I'm a patriot. Like, yeah, I'd love to see that.
0: A man who saves his country breaks no law. And the law of...
1: Yeah, we're in a war.
0: We're in a war. And so if we are going to go deceive and run as a left-wing liberal with blue hair and a nose ring, I would prefer that than an actual communist taking over and enslaving us to
1: Sharia
0: law. Yeah,
1: see, I'm saying your Republican thing is the best plan, but what about that? I guess you got to get the pedigree.
0: You got to get the pedigree. I think it's tough because they make you do a lot of things.
1: They make you work for a decade.
0: Right. They want to know that you were a community organizer for a decade helping people get abortions on demand.
1: God,
0: right?
1: That's a long-term war. Ooh.
0: And that's tough. And so I think.
1: Can you imagine serving them for 20 years just so you can win Congress? God,
0: that'd be terrible.
1: But yeah, they got to suck a lot of wieners. Got to do a lot
0: of. What
1: did
0: he say? He said he wanted to beat meat, right? That's what Tallarico said. He wanted to beat meat. And I guess he beat it all the way to.
1: Oh, God, Tallarico. He makes my skin crawl.
0: You got to say he's a clever political operator, though. For he's now flipping on the trans thing. He's flipping on the non-binary stuff. I think in many respects is someone you look up to and say, can we emulate a lot of that stuff on the right and be able to look really moderate when we run? In many respects, I tried to run as a moderate in some ways, knowing full well that what I wanted to do had I got in there would have been just totally outside of the Overton window on things like abortion. I'll give you an example. The 14th Amendment of the U.S. Constitution already makes abortion illegal because you cannot deprive somebody of liberty without due process.
1: Right.
0: So let's define personhood from the moment of conception, as our Lord and Savior does in Jeremiah chapter 1, before you were born, I set you apart. The brilliance of that is, Alex, if there were a nursing home killing 60 people a day, we wouldn't go run to the state legislature and say, let's draft a new law to stop it. No, we'd go in there, guns blazing. And so what I would do is I would sick state agents and go arrest anybody walking into an abortion clinic, any abortionist.
1: And you hit the key, folks. If we don't stand up for unborn, that's the death panels for old people. Now in Canada, they're going to kill babies that are wards of the state that are healthy. We got to start having territorialism to defend other people. I don't care even what color they are. We got to get territorial like a dog barking at its front door. We got to get that basic thing back.
0: And that is a pre-political idea that if you're not willing to protect the unborn, if you're not willing to do that, I don't trust you to protect.
1: Yeah, what species doesn't kill itself for the young?
0: That's exactly right.
1: Because the young can't protect itself. You're protecting the species. We're designed to die for the young.
0: Right. And now you've assisted suicide. To your point, if a state is going to come in and say, well, these foster kids, we don't have a place for them. Let's put them on the chopping block. That's effectively what this becomes. The abortion movement has enabled the assisted suicide movement, has enabled this idea that, you know, go ahead and take your life. In fact, we'll pay for it and we'll put you in the chamber. In a
1: but now, oh, you're a ward of the state. You're a newborn baby with a homeless mother. We're going to kill you.
0: But they don't have any issue with the wards of the state, the illegal aliens who come over here and take.
1: Oh, they get totally taken care of because they want to magnet their ass in here.
0: Exactly right. And they want to replace us. And it shouldn't be controversial, but that's what it is.
1: James Fishback, I am so glad you came in studio with us. Where are you, back to Florida?
0: Back to Florida.
1: All right, and now you say X is the place, J_Fishback. Where else can they find you?
0: Fishback 2026 to look at our platform that won us nearly 200,000 votes, every single college precinct. Even J.D. Vance said it was impressive that we won the college precincts up and down the state. We certainly didn't do as well with 65-plus. There's more work to do there. But the truth is that our vision, our blueprint that we are laying out, it's unapologetically America first.
1: Well, you're not a whiner. There's major fraud built in. So, you know, but it's okay because ideologically we're winning.
0: We are winning. Yeah. We are absolutely winning.
1: They want you to give up and think, oh, there's so much fraud, give up. No, we're going to get landslides in the future. We're ideologically, by taking the field, exposing the fraud of their ideas and of the system, we're going to win in the end. 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We can't do it without you. Harrison Smith is about to take over. Even though he's Israeli first, we still support Harrison. That's a joke, folks. Harrison Smith is coming up. Find him on Extra Alex Jones and at alexjoneslive.com, the news site. 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It's all there, thealexjoneslive.com. Thank you so much, James Fishback. Really look forward to speaking to you again. Big announcements in about 2 weeks. You'll be one of my first guests you've agreed to when the big announcement happens, so look for that. Thank you so much, James.
0: Honored.
1: All right, Harrison Smith, acolyte of Benjamin Netanyahu. I'm joking. I made that joke the other day. He loved it. He's coming up with the War Room Live straight ahead. I'll be back tomorrow. Back tomorrow at noon with a special Saturday transmission. You'll find it on Exit Real Alex Jones. 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
2: China and other communist nations, where every move that you make is being recorded, taped, stored in data banks. And if you deviate at all and depart at all in the most minuscule areas from the official approved communist Marxist way, then you receive economic penalties that can be brutal. They can be so brutal in communist China, for example, you could find yourself living in a prison, separated from your family, and somebody goes into your body while you're alive and carves out and takes some of your bodily organs for sale on the international black market. I mean, that's horrible beyond belief. And so the communist system is very dehumanizing, very oppressive. Now, where does it go from here? And we discover that for many generations of young people and now some that are adults, the indoctrination, the scientific mind control that has been going on in the educational system all the way through every grade level, all the way to graduate school at a university or a college, the constant drumbeat of indoctrination, programming, or brainwashing has been going on. And so they have managed to erase, the social engineers have managed to erase the truth, the historical truths of what really is happening now and what really happened in the past in all these communist, utopian, Marxist, socialist nations. All of them, to varying degrees, are living hellholes. And yet, many generations of Americans have been told the exact opposite. They have had this lying message hammered into their brains that capitalism is evil and competition is evil and we need a global government to run everything. And so you have all these young people who don't even remember. They've never been taught to accept responsibility for their own lives. They've never been taught the advantages that are available to them in a capitalist system. They haven't been taught those things. And so these are the people that you continually see, that the disenfranchised that participate in all these demonstrations, these radical demonstrations that are organized secretly by communist groups, socialist groups, and Marxist groups. And when people come up and put a camera in the face of some of these younger college-age people or young adults, first of all, they know nothing about history. It's brutally obvious. They know nothing about economics. That's brutally obvious. And they have just absorbed like a sponge these inane, non-practical, non-productive, idealistic, starry-eyed theories of how communism is going to produce a utopia, a heaven on earth. And those are lies. And so what happens is, remember, I've been talking about this and educating about people about this for decades. And communism also always begins with the seduction stage, where it actively seeks to seduce would-be converts. And then when it entangles people in the initial stages of communism, the seduction phase, it moves into the indoctrination phase, where they literally believe that communism, not God, is going to be their deliverer. In fact, the expected byproducts of this communist, Marxist, socialist programming system is that it brainwashes young people and adults into believing that there is no biblical God, there is no biblical creator, there is no right and wrong. Capitalism is evil. Communism, which teaches that there is no God, is, according to them, a scientific revolution, that it's all based on science. And yet you can't point to a single nation in existence on planet Earth at the present moment. There isn't a single nation in existence that can offer up a verifiable testimony that even remotely begins to prove that communism works, that communism will deliver on its promises. The exact opposite is always what people see. They see the totalitarianism. They see the people being sent to concentration camps and prison camps and being tortured and brainwashed and slaving in the hot sun and things like that. Communism, it moves ahead by stealth and lies, stealth and lies. And the only thing that will defeat communism is the truth. But the truth has to be real truth. It can't be, you know, marshmallow soft truth with no impact. It has to be true facts, historical facts about what communism and Marxism really produces. So this is why there are millions of people in America and around the world, especially in younger adult generations, college-age students and students, who are becoming increasingly fed up with capitalism, and they're now listening to, they're in the initial seduction stages of being seduced by communist, Marxist, socialist revolutionaries. And we when we break it apart and analyze it, we understand that there's a very crystal clear recipe for producing these young communist, socialist, Marxist converts. First, they're brainwashed into believing a lie that capitalism and Christianity are false and they don't produce any real benefits for young people or for mankind. They start believing those lies, despite the fact that you cannot point to a single nation on planet Earth that offers up even the remotest proof that communism is a benefit to mankind and young people. Maybe many of you don't remember this, but it was one of those images that I saw on TV that I will never be able to get out of my head. And I remember I was doing the Paul McGuire show back then when this occurred. And I was so offended by what I saw on the news media. What happened was there were some Cuban parents, and I don't remember exactly how it went down, but the Cuban parents managed to escape the prison island known as Cuba, Communist Cuba. And they either swam or they put their bodies on wood or a very tiny boat, and they managed to go across the water from Cuba to the tip of Florida in the United States of America. And with them, they brought their young son, these were people that were escaping the brutal communist dictatorship. And their son was named Elian Gonzalez, and I'll never forget his name. So what happened was, it was horrific. I can still see the videotape and the color photographs in my head as if it happened an hour ago. I mean, it's amazing. I'm looking right now, I'm closing my eyes in the studio, and I just decided to ask my brain. I didn't even have to do that. I just thought about it, and boom, I see the video, and I see the color photographs of these armed American SWAT team-like soldiers with automatic assault rifles and other heavy-duty weapons. And I'm looking at the color video simultaneously. And they have just broken through the door, broken through the windows of a modest home in America that Elian Gonzalez's parents hid him in the where you hang your clothes, when you have the sliding doors, and the parents hid Elian Gonzalez among the hangers in the hanger closet. And you see the pictures that went in all the news media of these heavy-duty special op types, military, with their guns out, their fingers on the trigger, and they're aiming their guns at the thin wooden hanger closet that Elian Gonzalez is hiding in. Now, first, you got to ask the question, what in the heck? Why are we sending heavily armed assault rifle commandos, special ops with heavy portable artillery into a closet in somebody's house to take out, not kill, but to remove and arrest a very young boy? I mean, there's no reason for it. Now, remember, the Cubans grew up in a communist nation. The Cubans know how evil and how bad communism is. They're not sucker punched into believing it's going to bring utopia for one moment. This is not meant to disparage people from South America and Mexico. It's not. But you see, they were not raised, the people from Mexico and South American nations were not raised in a hardcore socialist, Marxist, communist regime. So they don't really, really know what a hardcore communist regime, Marxist regime, looks, smells, and tastes like. So when they escape to the United States, they're being seduced by all kinds of communist, socialist, Marxist groups and causes. And that's what causes them to want to flee from Mexico and other nations and come into the United States of America. And they have been groomed, so to speak. They have been groomed psychologically. They have been groomed on a covert basis to be compliant citizens of a socialist global state. Whereas the people in Cuba, they had to deal with communism firsthand, and they have no rosy-eyed glasses viewpoint regarding the literal horrors of communism. And Cuba was a nightmare state Okay, so what happened? Elian Gonzalez was arrested. It made all the papers. It was on all the network TV shows. I was covering it on the Paul McGuire show constantly. The pictures of the soldiers breaking into the house and handcuffing on Gonzalez. It was just like it was watching some rerun of, or going back in a space capsule or a time machine and looking at Adolf Hitler and the Nazi takeover of Germany. So the court, they arrested, what did they arrest him for? They arrested him for sneaking out of Cuba and coming to the United States for freedom. His life was in danger, by the way. But that's not really a crime. This is not just an immigration violation here with Elian Gonzalez. This was somebody that had a legitimate concern. His parents had a legitimate concern. Just ask the massive Cuban community that lives in Florida. Many who have escaped from Cuba and many who have had parents who escaped or got them out of Cuba. They are not fond of the communist system at all. So Elian Gonzalez is bounced around all these courts like he's a criminal, and then he's put in some kind of detention center. And I forgot, he was a really young boy at the time. I can't remember the exact age, but he was a young boy. And then finally, Castro, who was the head of Cuba at that time, Fidel Castro, a communist revolutionary, he's salivating at the mouth because this is an embarrassment to him. And every time Elian Gonzalez is free in the United States, it's a stark reminder to the world that communism is rotten to the core, and this is how it treats its people. So anyway, I think it was Clinton. Clinton, of course, pals around with Fidel Castro. And finally, and the American people are never told what the real reason was, but Fidel Castro of Cuba puts pressure on the United States of America, and the United States of America would rather please a communist dictator, Fidel Castro, than help set free a boy and family who literally were risking being killed in communist Cuba.

communist agents at that second, because you could tell that the doctor, the female doctor, the female communist doctor, knew that there could easily be an eruption, like Elian Gonzalez could have started crying and screaming and saying, no, no, no, I don't want to go. And that would have been a horrible embarrassment to the Cuban government. So a second after the communist agents and Elian Gonzalez are face to face, this female doctor, in lightning speed, stealth-like manner, she maneuvers her body to the side of Elian Gonzalez before anybody knows what's happening. And she moves so quickly and with such agility that most people didn't recognize what was going on. But I recognized what was going on. I saw it as clear as day. The female doctor very subtly pulls a hypodermic needle that she has hidden in her jacket and blouse. And she doesn't have to reach but just a couple of inches to pull out and conceal from the cameras and conceal from the public the fact that she's pulling out of her clothing a hypodermic needle. And from the back, because she's now on the back of Elian Gonzalez, she very subtly and with great concealment pulls out her hypodermic needle and gives Elian Gonzalez a little poke or jab of the hypodermic needle. And before you know it, she has injected the communist Cuban doctor, the state-approved psychiatrist for communist Cuba, has injected the little boy, Elian Gonzalez, with a powerful narcotic knockout drug. So he can't even open his mouth. He can't even register emotion. He can't even begin to scream because she so covertly shot him up with a powerful knockout drug that put him asleep. He just gently, you can see it on the TV cameras, he just gently passes out and drops his body. His body is dropped gently into the hands of the communist female doctor and into the hands of some kind of government official from Cuba and into the hand of a military officer or two. And so they catch Elian Gonzalez effortlessly because Elian is now unconscious. He's drugged. And right then and there, it was like everything in my inner man was shouting, this is wrong, this is wrong, this is wrong. And it was just a nightmare that, you know, he was going to be separated from his family forever. Okay. And they were going to take him and put him through a super duper brainwashing program, communist Cuban style. So with great agility, the communist agents and the communist doctor suddenly turn Elian's body around so the media and the video cameras can't record what's really happening. And before it dawns upon them what just happened, they have Elian being carried, or excuse me, by now he's being rolled in a wheelchair into the plane where he's going to take a relatively short flight to Cuba. And so the whole world's watching this, but most people didn't notice the hypodermic needle going to his neck. I did, because Elian passed out right afterwards. If communism is so great, how come you got to shoot up a kid trying to escape for his life to get him to come back to your workers' paradise? You got to shoot him up with a powerful narcotic drug so he passes out, so he doesn't start screaming in terror. And then we're told by our complacent, compliant media that, oh yeah, Castro's going to take good care of him. Oh sure, Castro's going to take great care of him. And he's going to go through a series. They didn't call it re-education, but the Cuban government announced that Elian was going to participate in some kind of exciting program. And what they meant by exciting program was that they meant Elian Gonzalez was going to spend a number of years being re-educated or programmed. But they had an even better positive word to disguise their real intent. So the media stopped covering Elian Gonzalez. I never forgot him. And he was so brainwashed and so hypnotized by the communist Cuban government that he couldn't even remember what happened to him in America as the years went by. Not only could he no longer remember what happened to him, he couldn't remember his pain. He couldn't remember anything. He couldn't even remember his life in America and how the last thing he wanted to do was come to Cuba. So the Cuban communist government was sure to photograph Elian Gonzalez many, many years later, decades later. You know, the world receives these videos and pictures of a smiling Elian Gonzalez who has been re-educated. It's like something out of a cross between a horror movie
and the Manchurian

candidate. And they got their hands on Elion, and now he loves Cuba in the media. He sings the praises of communism and communist Cuba. And the whole thing makes it stinks to high heaven, doesn't it? It stinks to high heaven. It exposes the evil. That's right. It exposes the evil lies of communism. Never forget, communism is a political economic system that was created by the globalist elite and the Luciferians and the Illuminati, for starters. Number two is communism was born out of Satanism. The writer and author of the Communist Manifesto, Karl Marx, he was a Satanist himself, and his sister was a satanic priest of a satanic church. So the mother root of communism is Satanism. And it totally it's an antichrist philosophy because it is totally oppositional to Jesus Christ, the Bible, God, and any and all Christian principles. So I shared that brief story with you to remind you. Those of you that remember, and maybe, I don't know, I bet you if you look at it, who knows, maybe they stripped the internet of the video of Elion Gonzalez being arrested. Because they did follow-up stories on him decades later. But he was so brainwashed, he didn't even remember what happened. But the takeaway that I'm trying to communicate to you is this. What happened to Elion Gonzalez is exactly what is happening to your children and your grandchildren and millions of children in America. The brutal process of indoctrination, social engineering, programming, whatever you want to call it, that I just outlined for you in the true life story of Elion Gonzalez, that is what is happening to millions of American young people and around the world today. Please, you need to really lock in with me on this. I deliberately shared the story of the tragedy of what happened to Elion Gonzalez, Fidel Castro, the dictator of communist Cuba, and the brutal way the Cuban communist psychiatrist, the female, she looked like the big nurse for crying out loud in the feature film, One Flew Over the Cuckoo's Nest. This lady was the personification of the big nurse. And she shot up Elion Gonzalez with some kind of narcotic tranquilizer drug so he would be compliant, pass out, and shut him up as they scuttled him onto a Cuban passenger jet back to communist Cuba. Now, the reason I communicated that story to you is because I knew that that story is emotionally provocative. I knew that, assuming you still have a sensitive spirit, and I believe most of you do, because you have a sensitive spirit, many of you might remember what happened to Elion Gonzalez, and even if you didn't, by me sharing that story with you, it's my prayer that it provoked the eruption of painful memories and served as a warning of the acute and brutal dangers of communism, Marxism, and socialism. So I deliberately chose a true, historically accurate account of what happened to a young boy. But I did that so I could help you and me discover and access the raw emotions that went through us when we saw that exercise in dictatorial power. Now, this is my intention and purpose. I shared that story with you because it's vibrant and it's living. I shared that story with you so that when I followed it up with the statements that I just made, which is your children, my children, and now there may be exceptions and modifications. I'm not going to tell the whole story of my children publicly, nor would I tell the whole story of your children publicly. But suffice it to say, millions and millions of young people, assuming they went through the normal educational process in America, they, mark my words, they have been subject to a indoctrination programming, social engineering programming, brainwashing programming, whatever you want to call it, that is just as devious, that is just as sinister. What has been done to several generations of young Americans through the educational system, the media, the music industry, television industry, and all kinds of school systems, what has been done to our children is essentially an Americanized version, a more acceptable outward cover version of the same exact brainwashing process that Elion Gonzalez went through
when they shot him up with tranquilizer drugs and then planned to indoctrinate him for decades in the gulags of the communist Cuban educational establishment, which is nothing more than a mass re-education camp. So what I'm trying to tell you, this is from my heart, what I'm trying to tell you is this same sinister agenda is being unleashed upon millions of American children, millions of American Christian children are covertly being infiltrated. Their minds are being grabbed and seized by very, very sophisticated social engineering brainwashing techniques that are, by the millions, transitioning millions of young people and young adults, brainwashing millions of young people and young adults into hating Christianity, hating capitalism, and looking to a communist state to be their savior, looking to a communist party to be their savior. And in the meantime, they're being programmed to hate and despise America, Christianity, the Bible, and capitalism. So when you see these young people demonstrating all across America now, remember, they have been scientifically set up. They have been scientifically primed to take to the streets because they have been spoon-fed propaganda for decades. And it's lodged its way into their subconscious mind. And that is one of the main reasons they're doing what they're doing. They truly believe, because they've been brainwashed to believe these things, they truly believe that communism and rejection of capitalism is the way to go. Okay, so what are we going to do about it? That's the question. Do we sit passively by and look the other way and pretend it's not happening? Many, not all, but many Christians, numerically, percentage-wise, did just that. They pretended it was not happening. And now just look at what's happening to the streets of America. And on top of that, we have major communist leaders, some of them being funded by, to the tune of, you know, hundreds of millions of dollars from nations like Iran and other nations. Major communist leaders winning elections as mayors and other high-ranking public officials in some of the most powerful nations in America are now falling under the sway of communism, just like Russia was falling sway to the invasion of communist revolutionaries during the communist revolution that occurred in communist Russia. You know, as the communist revolutionaries would move from city to city, converting people to communism under the barrel of a gun. So in a moment, we're going to come back with solutions. And by the way, this is the cheesy expression I'm using. You've heard it a lot. It's probably been overused. But I do believe this. Failure is not an option. In our mission together, in our mission before God, failure is not an option. So that basically means we have only one plan, and that plan is to win victoriously. Remember that. Visit the Paul McGuire Report. This is Paul McGuire. We'll be back in just a moment. Once again, you're listening to the Paul McGuire Report. This is Paul McGuire. I've spent a lifetime not only preaching the gospel, winning people to Jesus Christ as their Lord and Savior, but trying to expose, trying to shine the light on any organization or any system that is antichrist in nature. And by that I mean communism kills people for being Christians, okay? To varying degrees in different nations, communism kills people. Communism, socialism, and Marxism is energized by the spirit of Antichrist. This is not a good system. It will bring about the destruction of your children and grandchildren, and it will bring about the sure and certain destruction of America. And it's something that we need to be alert about and educated and informed about. I've spent a lifetime doing that, and right now, this ministry is gearing up. You know, how do they seed? How do communist revolutionaries go into any nation? How do socialists go into any nation? How do Marxists go into any nation? And how do they begin their process of converting the people into Marxism, socialism, and communism? How do the communist revolutionaries accomplish that? Well, they accomplished it that years ago, decades ago, they accomplished it by handing out leaflets, posters, meetings, disseminating booklets, disseminating books, literature, magazines, films, radio.
The communists in every revolution began early on seeding their revolution into existence by using every means of communication they could get their hands on. It's a very simple process. Posters, leaflets, meetings, one-on-one, one speaking to 200 people or whatever. This is how you begin the change to cause a communist, Marxist, socialist revolt. So in the same way or in a similar manner, even though the mission of the Christians is spiritual, we have to use every mechanism, every means at our disposal to communicate a biblical worldview, to communicate the gospel of Jesus Christ. That means magazines, books, video, radio, social media, every form of communication. And books are the most powerful form because a book is usually passed on to numerous people, and a book can be read and reread until the reader gets it. And a book will cause the most lasting change. The other things are good, and they provoke influence, but actual transformation occurs through a much more potent format, and that would be a book, because a book has a constant number of words, ideas, references, etc. And so it's like comparing a pistol with a cannon. The book would be the cannon, a leaflet would be a pistol. And that's just a metaphor. Okay, so let's review this again. I want you to get a clear picture of exactly what a communist revolution is going to produce in America and how they disguise the hardcore nature of a communist, Marxist, socialist revolution. They disguise it as being something beneficial. They disguise it in the form of globalism or a one-world government or a new world order, again, like we talked about earlier. So what is the solution here? Okay, so once again, let's look at it real clearly, because this is what the plan is. This is what's going at full speed ahead in America right now, unless there is a significant number of people that are willing to speak the truth and enact a plan which will undo the dark plans they have in mind. So they intend, look, you know, pet ownership doesn't seem to be a big deal, but it is a big deal. You should be, if you can afford a pet, you should be able to have a pet. Do you want to live with a military boot stomping on the back of your neck? They want to get rid of ownership of all private property. They've said it over and over again in the World Economic Forum when Klaus Schwab said, you will own absolutely nothing and you will never be happier in your whole life, which is a lie. And they will make it illegal for you to accumulate wealth. Okay? They'll make it illegal. Private property is illegal. You won't have an American dream. You won't be able to own your own house. And what else? Now, Agenda 2030, which promises globalism, this is really a hidden agenda for a communist, Marxist-style takeover. That's really what it is. It's a ploy to bring in a one-world government, the end of all nations or sovereign nations, to have no more sovereign nation armies, but one giant global government world army, a world police force. They plan, and they're doing this right now. What do you think these hardcore triple X rated plus, triple X rated videos, pictures, sex education classes in the public schools at very young ages is all about? It's more than just pornographic sex. That's just the entree. The real goal behind all of that is to destroy a family unit. So their goal, the goal of Agenda 2030, is to destroy the family unit. Okay? Or, in their words, their goal is to end the family unit. So if you promote total promiscuity, there's no reason for people to get married, and then de facto, you have ended the family unit. And that's essential to the communist revolution. They want to bring in a one-world central bank, a one-world cashless currency. Again, they want to end, once and for all private property. They want world population and fertility control. That's a lot of things that are happening in our society are secretly related to world depopulation and fertility control. That's the real agenda that's being sneakily put in place. They want to end home ownership, car ownership. That's why they have these little 15-minute cities that they're secretly building.
They're going to continue to have and expand mandatory multiple vaccines at least once a year. They're going to have universal austerity income. Now, in case you're deluded and think you're going to be living just pretty and fine and everything else, and you're going to be rolling in the bucks, no. This is like when the UN and global government promises to give you a universal austerity income, it means think of the lowest level of living, the lowest level of eating, the lowest level of housing, all of that, not an American dream, conversely, an American nightmare. So when they promise to meet your needs, they're promising to meet your needs at the lowest possible way they can. So when you think 15-minute city, think ghetto. When you think lowest level austerity pay, think ghetto. That's what we're looking at. You're not looking at, don't be deceived, don't be lied to. It's terrifying when I talk to young people that are so brainwashed. They really buy this propaganda because nobody's telling them the truth. They've been set up, unless you and I tell them the truth. And telling the truth means go over the bullet points. And they say, well, oh, you know, you're making that up. No, this is on this comes from the website of the United Nations and the World Economic Forum. Okay. Social media digital ID, a wireless social media digital ID inside your body. Microchipped for health, shopping, and travel. Implementation of Chinese social credit system. There will be no family unit. Hello, there will be no family unit. The government will raise the children. And by the way, all of these bullet points I'm reading you, they were all in Aldous Huxley's novel, Brave New World, which I read in third grade. I knew this was coming in third grade, for crying out loud. Government raised children, all businesses run by the state, end of non-essential air travel, no more vacations, no more visiting relatives, no more, you know, going to visit someplace, no more, you know, jet travel, no more, over, done with. Humans concentrated into 15-minute little mini-city zones, apartments, think ghetto, end of private farms and vegetable gardens. Oh, yeah, state-run farms. That worked really well. In every communist revolution, they tried state-run farms, and that ended up killing over 150 billion people, died of starvation because of the communist revolutionaries and their farms. Ban on all natural medicine and herbs. So the only thing you can take for medicine is big pharma. Okay, so now you got a really good clue. I need your help. We have a plan to educate, either directly or indirectly. We can educate and bring up to speed millions and millions of people in the United States, the very people that have been victimized by this propaganda. We have a plan to reach them that will grab their attention. But in order to facilitate this plan, which is foundationally a spiritual plan, and it's a fulfillment of going into all the world and preaching the gospel. In order to do that, I need you to stand with me. So I humbly ask you to ask the Lord what he would have you donate in terms of financial contributions and gifts. And whatever God speaks to your heart, I simply ask that you would obey him and give whatever it is God tells you to do. Because God has given you and I the power to change the direction of this nation if we move by faith and if we move strategically now while there's still time. And so I also need you to join with us as a prayer warrior. I need you to join with us as an activist and make sure we're not being attacked by rigging and other mechanisms. If we pull together, it's not all that complicated. If we pull together, we can head this off. This is not, propaganda, the essence of propaganda, the master stroke in all propaganda is to convince the potential victim that it's absolutely hopeless to resist, that your fate is sealed and that you're doomed and that there's nothing you can do about any of this except go hide in a corner and weep. When you boil it down to its bare element, that is the fundamental foundation of psyops and propaganda. It's to so brainwash you and indoctrinate you into accepting total defeat, accepting the guillotine, accepting enslavement. But you've got to understand, if you have those thoughts in your head, you hear people who call themselves Christians speaking like that, they have been, or maybe you and I have inadvertently been programmed to believe the propaganda of hopelessness. But remember, all propaganda is based on a lie. It's a lie that we're hopeless. With God, all things are possible. If we pull together, if we initiate, for example, the plan that I've been working on,
that we've done before in times past, and we were successful in reaching millions of people, we can help to head off what could be a disaster. Again, I need your help and your prayers. Visit paulmcguire.us. That's paulmcguire.us. Remember, in all of this, Jesus is Lord, and greater is he that is in us than he that is in the world.

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1: And welcome to the Audio Imaginarium. Come on in, weary traveler, hang your cloak on a peg. Grab a stool and come warm yourself by the fire. There are stories to be told, and you are among friends. The mighty Aphrodite and I are re-watching Game of Thrones. Now, the first time we started watching, it was fresh off the back of Downton Abbey. So, needless to say, Thrones was a bit of an assault on our senses and sensibilities. We were simultaneously shocked, disgusted, titillated, embarrassed, enthralled, and so it was kind of hard for us to follow the plot. This time around, though, we've become, I guess, somewhat inured to the endless parade of profanity, butchery, betrayal, perversion, so we're actually able to focus on the storyline. And I must say that amidst the backdrop of COVID, authoritarian lockdowns, cancel culture, a U.S. Capitol looking like it's under military occupation, rumblings of secession in the United States, big tech censorship, cancel culture, communist Chinese infiltration, suddenly Game of Thrones seems like it's ripped from today's headlines. Granted, I'm sure every generation or previous generation would have the exact same reaction to this TV spectacle. After all, power and betrayal, jealousy, revenge are universal themes, as the great bard wrote in, I believe it was Twelfth Night, "'Twas ever thus." And now we're playing this game. Maybe you did the same. I know we're a little late to the dance with Game of Thrones, but we play this game. We're trying to recast Game of Thrones with actual people, people in the news, politicians. Which real-life politician would play Cersei Lannister? Who would play Jon Snow? Or the slippery, power-hungry Peter Baelish? We are indeed living out a real-life Game of Thrones, and make no mistake, winter is coming. In fact, it may already be here. So who are the White Walkers in all of this? Is it Klaus Schwab and the Billionaires Club in Davos? Are they coming for us? Except we don't have a wall to contain them. I'm sure my guest this hour has a thing or three to say about Klaus and the Great Reset and big tech. John B. Wells, he's got a brass gong of a voice, a terrific voice actor, a terrific broadcaster. You're no doubt familiar with John's various broadcast platforms, including Caravan to Midnight, Arc Midnight, of course, previously heard on Coast to Coast AM. And he's standing by from the great state of Texas. I believe he's in Texas tonight. Before we get John in here, just a quick programming note. Coming up in hour two, privacy consultant Gabriel Custodiet will be here to discuss various dimensions of private living, from the basics of cybersecurity, asset protection, international nomadism, and privacy during COVID-1984, how to reclaim your privacy in the digital age. That's coming up in the second half. All right, I hope you're settled in. I have been looking forward to this conversation for some time. John B. Wells has been described as a modern era combination of Walter Cronkite, Paul Harvey, Sherlock Holmes, and your favorite wise uncle. The only thing deeper than his trademark voice are his innovative insights, inspiring interviews, and delivery of fact-based news. John recorded his first audio radio commercial while still in grade school, and later evolved to become a legendary Dallas-based rock DJ, playing records while also setting many for audience size and market share. John has been internationally recognized for his music, writing, speaking, acting, voiceover skills, appearing in Oliver Stone's JFK, and as I said, hosting Coast to Coast Radio, just a part of his life's work. John is a syndicated radio show, digital satellite, global video podcast. 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His guests are experienced and intriguing experts, whistleblowers, cutting-edge scientists, legal experts, world-class musicians, performers, humanitarians, and even concerned parents who just want a better world for their children to grow up in. Hey, John, welcome aboard. How are you?
2: Very well, Richard. 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
1: Well, right back at you. 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
1: Before we get rolling, just there may be a handful of my listeners who are not familiar with Caravan to Midnight or Arc Midnight on Saturdays. Tell us about those two programs. What will people experience if they watch, listen, subscribe?
2: Well, Richard, in the broad strokes, I left Coast to Coast AM the I guess it must have been the third weekend into January of 2014, and that was the end of the line, as it might be. But I had already mentioned that over the course of the 2 years, 2012 and 2013, of hosting Saturday night regularly and then filling in during the week, I'd already said this is not my program. This is somebody else's program. But if I were to have a program, that program would be called, yep, I'd call it Caravan to Midnight. And then later on, the Mr. Oliver over there said, and you can put your personal website there and whatever. So I was already planning on doing something because, I don't know, my whole life has been just do your best, wait until one of those stepping stones appears, and then step on it and stand there. And in a little while, maybe a while, but eventually another stepping stone will appear, and you step on that. So Caravan to Midnight has actually been in the making since 2006. But then when, after the I would say, pretty good success at Coast to Coast AM, then when they said, listen, we're going to go a different direction, I'm like, I'm okay with that. Boy, how many times has that phrase been uttered in the radio business? So a week later, we fired up Caravan to Midnight, a member service, and we began doing these video interviews. And we were just so enthusiastic about the whole project that we didn't say, okay, it's going to be exactly this long each time and so forth. We just wanted to get it out there and get it on and talk about all these things that have been boiling up inside for a long time that really couldn't be talked about on over-the-air radio or not at length, because you have to deal with commercials and so forth, and that's fine. I mean, that's the radio business, but Hugo Fugan, for example, deconstructed this whole Loretta Fuddy water landing out there in the Hawaiian Islands, and we sat with him over the course of 2 days. Actually, we had to make it into a two-parter, is what I mean to say. We sat with him for 7 hours, which that's the record. That wasn't regular, but eventually we realized these programs are too long. They really are. You're going to make people's head explode, their collective head explode with this. So we trimmed them down a little bit, and then when all this censorship hit, we've been going since February the 3rd, 2014. So we're almost at 7 years here, and it really is. It's just it's been amazing. But with you get deplatformed from Vimeo. You pay them regularly every month for 7 years, and then suddenly they just say your account's canceled. Okay. No explanation for it. And then all this massive censorship, I thought we'd probably better go six nights a week on radio and talk about it while we can. So while it is a way to make a living, the more important thing is that I would certainly like to think that very few, if any, are able to talk with the people that I'm privileged to speak with about the things we speak with. And so That's Caravan to Midnight. It's now that we're over the air radio, we just edit everything down commercial free and put that in archive, and then if people want it later and they want to continue to support us, then they become members of the program and they continue to do it, and it's really quite wonderful. So we can keep going and we can keep deprogramming.
1: We've both been toiling in this arena for a good number of years, and we've been talking about a new world order, or Agenda 21, or the rise of totalitarianism, a coming persecution of Christians. I mean, that you know, 20 years ago, we were talking about something on the horizon. And truth be told, a good part of me, maybe this is just normalcy bias, didn't really buy into it. And now it's here. Winter is here. When you see this dystopian nightmare unfolding, do you ever despair? Are you fearful?
2: No, I'm really not. Only because, you know, you mentioned Game of Thrones. I didn't watch it when it was current. You know, because it would have been agonizing to wait another week for another episode, don't you agree? So what I do sometimes,
1: oh, yes,
2: if I see something good, I just go do something else until I've got a bunch to binge on. And now we just, my wife and I just watch them continuously all the way through from first season to last. And that's what this really is. As you mentioned, it's a big Game of Thrones. But I remember there is one thing that Baelish said that I thought was very interesting. And it's that everyone is your friend. Everyone is your enemy. Everything is all happening at once. And I would just take it, and he says, so that no matter what you encounter, you've already seen it. This has kind of been, I'm not going to say I went around, you know, zombified, thinking about conspiracy theories all the time, but they were never very far from my mind. And as you have discovered in your own career, it turns out we're the conspiracy theories who just happen to be right. So I would say that after the years that you've put into it and after the years that I've put into it, we really are able to see most of it that's going to impact us in the immediate and in the imminent, not going to say long term, but the mid-range term. We see these things now in our imagination. Then when we see them come to contribute more to the dystopian reality we appear to be living, it's not so dystopian for me or you, I suspect, because we've already seen it. We've already seen it in our imaginations. We know two things, human nature and that Oscar Wilde thing. The one thing that human beings cannot resist is temptation. And we know that if you give these people powerful toys to play with, they're going to play with them. Just like the little boys, we build our model airplanes and set up our army men and all our little buildings there and our little tanks and things, set them up so meticulously. And then what do? You blow them all up, you know, firecrackers or dirt clods or whatever you got. Now, if you and your friends didn't do that, then that must mean that I'm in an extraordinarily redneck part of the world and that is exclusive to Texas, but I don't think so. Let me ask you. We can tear down. That's part of the delight, I think, with the duality of man. We create and we destroy. And the destruction of things to some who are not going to be immediately victimized by this, you know, blood and guts, they enjoy tearing it down just as much as they enjoyed building it up. It's just another challenge and another chance at greatness in their megalomania.
1: Does it feel different, though, to you this time? Or is this just, you know, nothing new under the sun? It's just history doesn't repeat. It echoes, or it rhymes, I suppose, as Twain said. But this is just, you know, here we go again. Or is it different this time? It feels different to me. There seems to be kind of a, I don't know, something, dare I say, biblical about it, prophetic.
2: I think it is biblical, absolutely, positively. In fact, I could tell you a bunch of things now that would convince you and your audience that I was completely raving mad, but I'm not, because much of it has been witnessed. It is it's true. I like to say that old Bible's pretty hard to beat. But when Solomon said, "There's nothing new under the sun," is there anything you can say? See, this is new. No, it has always been from ancient times. It's just the same stuff. The paint jobs are different and the weapons are different, but human nature is still the same. There's still 10 commandments and still 7 deadly sins, not 6 or 8, and not 9 or 11 commandments. It's just how it is. It's the perfect book for living. It's the perfect guide for living. But many people are jaded on Scripture because they feel like, well, there's so many different versions of the Bible. It's been changed so much over the years. But I would only say to them, if it is in fact divinely inspired, and I believe that it is, then the divine is not going to allow it to be tampered with very much. One way or another, the truth will be revealed, despite the fact that we don't even speak in the same style of English that we used to even 30 years ago. it's degenerated now. Things like Ebonics are encouraged and identified as, oh, no, this is actually the only authentic language. And I've known ever since I was a little kid that this may not be the end of the world, but it's most assuredly the end of the age. And the thing that's different about this now, Richard, to me, is that we just walked right into it. We were warned. We talked about it. We saw films about it. We read books about it. We heard many presidents warn of this. And what did we do? Well, we walked right into it anyway. Just like Bluto said in the Animal House, you screwed up. You trusted us. And we did.
1: That's that normalcy bias, I think. The roof is caving in, and we convince ourselves, no, there's just some mice scurrying around in the attic. I want to ask you about the about Klaus Schwab and the Davos agenda. And there is this virtual summit that's happening right now, hosted by the World Economic Forum. It may be just wrapping up. I'm not sure, but it's hard to say. There's nobody in the media really that seems very interested in reporting on it. But our health minister, our federal health minister, took part in a closed door session and was asked by one of our news outlets to provide a transcript of what was discussed or what she said, and she refused. So what do you think is going on inside these gatherings with Klaus and company? I'm betting they're not playing canasta.
2: No, they're not. See, the thing is, it's always something sinister is suggested, just from the secrecy alone. But when you consider the facts, what they're talking about and what they're telling us we must do, I mean, these are just people that belong to that club that we'll never be members of, and they want to rule the world. That's all. Maybe they know of realms beyond our, what we call even outer space. Maybe they're privy to information about activities at CERN and they can just step into a module and go time travel somewhere. I don't know. Nothing much would surprise me. I doubt it, but it wouldn't totally surprise me. It's just that it seems that people are compelled to walk whatever line has been designated as their line. I'm not sure that these people up at Davos and their virtual meeting, I'm not sure that they ever planned to be sinister, totalitarian members of an elite regime that would subjugate all the people on the face of the earth. I'm not sure. Maybe what it is they just waited for the next stepping stone to appear in front of them. And they stepped on it and waited for the next one. And everything that they did, however regrettable, led them to where they are now and put them together with the people that they're with now. Clearly, I don't know. But if God can see the end from the beginning, then that means that all of this is a plan. And while most people believe that, well, God's made it all about him, he's actually made it all about us. So that it's up to us. He knows what we're going to do before we do it, but we don't. So this is in furtherance of building our character, not just for this world, but for the next. I mean, there's been so much paranormal, so much reporting about paranormal and unusual things that simply cannot be explained. I've experienced much of it, a lot of it, in my own life over the last 3 or 4 years that I'm almost jaded with it. When something happens, it doesn't alarm me or mystify me or fill me with wonder. It's like it's business as usual. Weird stuff happens all the time. So I believe people have limited their horizon line to just the horizon line. And there's so much more beyond the horizon. Well, by the time you get to the horizon line, there's another horizon. Well, that's right. Isn't that a good thing? So there is no actual end to this until the end of time. And at the end of time, you're just there. I mean, that's where the spirit world dwells pretty much.
1: It sounds like you're in a good place, John, with your faith. It sounds like you're in a really grounded, fearless place.
2: Well, I think that I am. I'm not going to say that I'm this brave knight.
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2: In shining armor, just going out there against the forces of evil. It's like, I know exactly who sent me here, and I know exactly what my limitations are as a person, but I also know that if you tap into that divine power, you can do things that you would not believe. And it's not magic, it's not witchcraft, it's not anything. It's trust. It's the same purity of trust that a little baby has when you're holding that baby, and it's not even the last thing on that baby's mind that you may drop it. I say it, well, because you don't know if it's he or she, the baby. The baby doesn't have any idea that you would drop it, that it is not in any peril whatsoever. It looks up at you, it looks you right in the eyes, and completely trusts you. If people can allow themselves to trust the one who sent them here, it will awaken things in them they have no idea are there. And it sounds like a bunch of hooey, but I've lived it, because when I was in the rock and roll game, Richard, I was the wildest thing they'd ever seen before or since. Been snatched from the jaws of certain destruction repeatedly. And if that whole thing, all the trouble that somebody went to see to it that I didn't get X'd out decades ago, if the sole purpose is to reach one person and tell them, you are most assuredly not alone. And if you'll allow yourself to believe it, then you'll see it. But if you're waiting to see it, you may never believe it. You have to believe first, then you'll see it. Sorry.
1: That's right. No, I was just going to say that one person may be listening tonight. Believing is seeing. We'll take a quick time out, John, come back, and much to discuss in the time that remains. John B. Wells, formerly Coast to Coast AM, Caravan to Midnight, Arc Midnight, terrific voice actor. You may have heard his wonderful voice in those Deadliest Catch promos, much more. A great career and great storyteller. Back with more of The Conspiracy Show. Stay with us.
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1: Just a quick programming note. We will delve into reclaiming your privacy in the digital age in the second hour. Right now, John B. Wells stays with us. This is one of those quotes that's often misquoted and attributed to the wrong person. I've sort of lost the thread. I don't know who even said it now. And that is, when fascism comes to America, it'll come disguised as liberalism. I've heard it attributed to Reagan and others. I think the original quote is quite different. It's, when fascism comes to America, it'll be wrapped in a flag carrying a cross. But the idea that that's certainly seems to be happening. Fascism is coming to America, or tyranny, but in the guise of tolerance and social justice. How did that happen, John? How did that happen?
2: Education. It really has to do with the education. The books that had held us in good stead for such a long time are being discarded, and actual education is being supplanted by this mythical concept of social justice. And this is like what Solzhenitsyn said. You know, people come into the world with different capacities. If they're free, they're not equal. And if they're equal, they're not free. And that is a perfectly stated and very memorable axiom. And that's what we have now. I mean, I think it was Joe Stalin himself said, you give me a child for 8 years, I'll give you a lifelong communist. And that's what we have now. You know, that's what disagreed with my former employer, was that I mentioned several times, you're witnessing the resurgence of global communism. That's what this is. Mm-hmm. And nobody really wanted to hear that. So I guess because I guess because it was true. But education, and look, Like, just like the rap music. When the rap music first started, it was about succeeding and making money and having a good life. Then it turned into cop killer this and all this, you know, abusive stuff directed against the women and so forth. And all of these mechanisms for control come about from seemingly benign beginnings. I mean, just like with the, let's take QAnon, for example. There is a Q, but there's only one Q, the QAnons. Now, they analyze, and sometimes they're right and sometimes they're wrong, but do we really think that, a channel like that could be established and nobody would think to get into it and pervert it and twist it and confuse things and discredit it in some way? Of course they would. That's what they do. So anything that they can weaponize, thank you, anything that they can weaponize, they will, and they do. And so we have walked right into fascism. But again, communism, fascism, socialism. Socialism is really the lightest one, but Vlad Lenin said you can't get to communism without going to socialism first. Okay. Back in those
1: days, I think Ayn Rand said that the communism is murder and socialism is suicide.
2: Yeah, that's well put too. Peace, bread, and land. That was Vlad Lenin's carrion call. So it's just the same old hash rehashed. I really don't know what it is in human nature that makes them do what they do. But it just seems to be, they just seem to be, perhaps it's that, it's the human experience equivalent of chaotic math theory, where in order to keep any progress even possible in the realm of the future, it's necessary to mess up a bunch of things that seemed like they were running pretty well for now. I mean, maybe things stagnate. I wish I did have the answers to these things, but I don't. I just observe and make note of it. But then you find out that all of these families in Europe, Hitler, Churchill, everybody's connected. Somebody blows a whistle, they disappear. Somebody talks about the CIA converting all this voluminous quantities of cocaine, powder cocaine, into crack and dumping it in South Central LA, and that reporter gets whacked out, and it's obvious that it was a murder, but they rule it a suicide and publicly state it as a way of subliminally telling us we can do pretty much whatever we need to protect our position. So everybody knows this. And so the question is, what can we do about it? And the answer is, well, we think of ourselves in the terms of we as a whole big crowd of people marching toward the palace and so forth. But this time, this is true asymmetrical warfare against a totalitarian takeover of our free republic. Now, people can go into great detail and say how unfree it is, but it's a lot freer than a lot of other countries in the world, so it just depends on what you're comparing it to. Yes, there are loads of restrictions in this country, but by and large, people are permitted to do what they want in furtherance of prospering themselves and having a pleasant life, which is about all there is to win down here on this planet anyways, just be happy for a while. But I don't know, Richard, maybe they get bored and they just decide it's either the fight between good and evil, or we've got some really bored people out there that just decide that the best amusement is tearing down a perfectly stable society and supplanting it with an experimental one that so far every experiment conducted like this, like socialism or communism, has failed miserably and produced nothing but misery. But they still want to try.
1: I think they recruit a lot of people that are, and you alluded to this earlier, well-meaning. They're nice, but they're not good. And C.S. Lewis said about, like, the worst form of tyrannies is the one that's exercised supposedly for the good of its victims. I think that's what we're living under now. I think a lot of people on the left, so-called social justice warriors, are well intended, but horribly misguided.
2: Well, I think they must be. I was just watching a special on Thomas Sowell, who started off his life, a North Carolina guy, and he became a brilliant scholar and a professor and so forth. And he was a Marxist originally, but as he began to actually think about it, he realized this is definitely not the way to go. And then he began to study, and he went, oh, absolutely, this is not the way to go. And he spoke out against it from that point of discovery onward. But people experiment with all kinds of ridiculous ideas. But there is some definite social engineering and social psychology, a weaponized psychology, trying to disable the individual and make that individual part of the collective. This is something that Patrick McGoohan warned in his Prisoner series back in 1968. Yes. I think the Brits got it in 67. But, man, did he ever hit the nail on the head or what? The drugs, the mind control, you must be mutual. You don't want to stand out. Just keep a low profile. You're just a number. Isn't that much better than having a name that you can resent? You're just a number. Everything's fine. And when you think about it, what's more individual than a number, right? Well, you're not a number. Right. You're a person.
1: And the enemy is self-reliance, and they demand conformity, compliance. This you mentioned, you know, this starts with in the schools and so forth. I agree, but they've had like a half century head start. So, what is a remedy? Do we? I mean, it's going to be a long march. Do we start by homeschooling, taking that? You know, that used to be a parental obligation. How we ever ceded the education of our children to the state? Maybe that was mistake number one. But is that how we turn things around? This huge vessel? It'll take decades, perhaps. But is that how we begin homeschooling?
2: I think there are a lot of people in the audience who may not want to hear my true opinion on this, Richard. But I'm going to give it to them anyway.
1: Please.
2: If we don't return to an acknowledgement that we have no idea where we came from or who sent us here, that we have no concept whatsoever of what lies beyond what we call outer space, as long as we can look up into the sky and see all of those stars and planets and so forth and then think, okay, let's say they weren't there anymore. Well, then where is that void of nothingness up there, and what was there before it, and who put it there? As long as we cannot answer these questions, it's nothing but arrogance in the extreme to just presume that there is no creator. You remember we went through this nonsense about, we just don't see, any intelligent design. Remember the big intelligent design mantra that they were popping off with?
1: Oh,
2: well,
1: yes.
2: Everywhere I look, I see intelligent design, from a leaf to a solar system. I mean, what are these people talking about? And some of them, I think that I don't think that they have been exposed through their families. Look, I don't mean just talk continuously, but let me run this past you real quick. If you go back enough generations, we will find that as far as, and it is race-based in this way, that we are Caucasians, for example, we are related in some tiny way to every other Caucasian. In Russia, where the features begin to change in far eastern Russia, you'll see that there's a little Asian cross over there. So in the end, after enough millennia and enough generations, we literally all are brothers and sisters, which suggests, okay, so that's how we were born into what is called

0: really don't know much about anything in the broad strokes. I look at your creation, and I'm prepared to just show some respect. It's not about God makes it about us when we do that. If we
1: all right, John, we'll take
0: let,
1: another.
0: Let go.
1: Apologies.
0: You know?
1: Okay, we'll take another quick. I've got to let go here and get into it.
0: That's why I'm in the talk.
1: That's
0: right
1: all right,
0: now, Biggs Richard, because I can't shut up. Go ahead.
1: That's why we brought John. John, sit tight. We'll be back in a moment. John B. Wells, right here on the Conspiracy Show. Stay with us.
2: Where there's smoke, there's the Conspiracy Show with Richard Serrett from Zoomer Radio.
1: At least for the time being, you can also say hi on Twitter at Richard Serrett, S-Y, because I love you, R-E-T-T, but I am moving over to Gab for now. I feel like a bit of a Bedouin. I'll move over to Gab until they shut that down, and then who knows, I'll pull up stakes and move somewhere else. But you can also find me at Gab, or on Gab, at Richard Serrett. And, of course, we are live streaming on YouTube tonight. The YouTube channel is Strange Planet, and we're moving as well over to Rumble. It's a little tricky to search. There's a pull-down menu. Look for the channel button when you put in that pull-down menu, channel, and then Richard Serrett, Strange Planet. That's how you'll find us on Rumble. But we'll just keep moving on down the road until there's no place else to go. Every morning I wake up and I read about some new persecution or restriction, and I say, what fresh hell is this? John B. Wells is with us. And John, we were talking earlier. I think you're absolutely right. We're looking for political solutions to what are essentially spiritual problems. And I do look at what is going on now as spiritual warfare. I do want to talk a little bit about what's happening in Washington, D.C. The city looks like it's under a military occupation. And I want to get your thoughts on that. I mean, that must be just very troubling to witness that as an American.
0: It is. There seems to be a really strange atmosphere all around us now of, I don't really even know how to describe it. But we're getting a lot of conflicting information. Just based on what we've seen, you know, okay, storming the Capitol. Oh, Trump supporters stormed the Capitol. No, they didn't. BLM and Antifa was all over the place, and they were let in by Capitol police on one end of the building, and on the other end of the building, they're fighting with them. And then Special Operations General McInerney was on Caravan to Midnight Radio week before last. And he said Special Operations got Pelosi's laptop and a couple other laptops up there. And the next thing we see in the press is that some woman went in there and stole it and was trying to sell it to the Russians. I mean, to me, this is the most feeble attempt to keep the Russian narrative going. I think there are huge things going on behind the scenes. And this thing in Washington, D.C. with the, you know, with the bolts on the fence on the outside, as if they want to keep people in rather than out, that got everybody's attention. But there's a lot of misinformation out there, as you know, just like this this fellow Austin, who was a possible pick for Secretary of Defense, this General Austin. The only place that I saw him say the United States was going to turn their security over to the Chinese military was in this one meme. I didn't see that anywhere else. So I don't know if he said this or not. But I believe that there are a bunch of people who are in a lot of trouble. This election was clearly stolen. I'm sorry if that hurts some people's feelings, but it's obvious. When you have this many irregularities, when you have this many additional votes just in the state of Georgia, and less than half of new people coming into the country are coming into the state, well, that suggests that you're padding the figures a little bit there. So I'm thinking that what really happened is that they were so desperate because President Trump's wise to everything that's going on up there. He's got some really good people around him still. They had to go on. I believe that they had to go on and let this crime play out completely and let everybody reveal themselves. I mean, this is what we pray for. Whether or not this happens, I guess we'll just have to do that Zen Master thing and wait and see. But it appears that there are some people in some very, very serious trouble. I mean, there's no reason to ever connect a voting machine to the internet for any reason. And you got the Italians involved with Leonardo S.P.A., and you got the Germans involved, and you got a raid on a server farm in Germany, and first story was that Gina Haspel, the CIA,

0: A director was injured. The next report was that she was deceased. And the next report is that she's resigning. And then you see all this video coming out of Washington, D.C., featuring this titular president-elect. And you see all these video anomalies that suggest that this is not even real. You know, Richard, years and years ago, I told people that Bob down the street there, because of the digitalization of everything, Bob down the street is not even going to be getting the same news as Steve and Tom up the street. And that the people that you see doing the news presenting will not be people at all. They will be computer simulations of people designed based on the results from various focus groups and so forth. So everything that we see is deception and illusion, which produces delusional aspects in our thinking processes. So the easiest way to sum it up is this way.
1: There's a lot of false hope. There's a lot of false hope that's being funneled, I think, through people like General Flynn and maybe McInerney. I think they're well-intentioned individuals. I think they're patriots. But do you think, to a certain extent, they're being used?
0: I think that is a possibility. It all these things are always a possibility, but I don't think that at this time. Now, something could nag at you and say, you know, they sure are coming at it at this problem hard. They're coming at it with such enthusiasm, they're not even being careful about it. Maybe they're part of the cabal or something. Maybe they're part of the deception. Then on the other hand, you get to know these people, and you realize they're just fire-breathing dragons, and they'll say what they mean and mean what they say.
1: John, this is a short segment. Pardon the interruption. We're going to take a quick time out. I know you had another point, and I kind of jumped in there and interrupted, but I'll let you get to that. We'll continue this conversation with the great John B. Wells when The Conspiracy Show continues. Stay with us.
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1: Caravan to Midnight and Arc Midnight, caravantomidnight.com. John B. Wells is with us. And John, I sort of derailed your train of thought there. We were talking about the military or the National Guard presence in Washington, D.C., and you had something you wanted to sort of sum that up. I don't know if I've sort of destroyed that thread for you or not,
0: no,
1: but
0: not enough,
1: if
0: not
1: so,
0: enough.
1: We can move on.
0: I just tend to go on with these answers, Richard, but the thing is that there's a lot of military activity generally. We know that the Chinese troops either were or perhaps still are across our northern border, and we suspect strongly that there's a bunch of them. I keep hearing the same number over and over again, which suggests it's becoming urban legend rather than actual fact. But there are two big Indian reservations, Native American reservations there, where Arizona, California, and Mexico meet, and they all share borders, and this reservation straddles all of those places, and another one in New Mexico. So those are ingress points. And I keep thinking, what's the least likely thing that anybody would ever imagine could happen to the U.S., and that would be a land invasion. But maybe because it's the least likely thing in most people's minds, maybe it's the most likely thing they would try. Let me finish up on this. I'll be very brief on this race thing. A guy in Russia falls in love with a girl from Nepal. They just wind up together, or maybe a Chinese lady. And then they immigrate to Eastern Europe somewhere, Bulgaria somewhere, and they have kids. And then maybe they go to Germany and then one over the UK, you know, and one of the girls or one of the guys, you know, marries a black person. So by the time these generations have rolled on and on and on, and the children and the generations and the... we're related to everybody. We've probably got some Eskimo in us, you know, so... I believe that it's really important for people to understand we are all brothers and sisters. This is why we shed tears for people that we don't know. And if we'll just be brothers and sisters in the spirit of Father God's Christ, we've got our card. We've got our ID card, so to speak. This is the spiritual ID card that just says we understand who we are. We also understand that we don't understand everything, but we're willing to learn. We know we were sent here. We didn't spontaneously just appear. So give us guidance. Give us purpose. And that way, when we think like that, then when we pray, we are a force multiplier. And it's written in Scripture. If you'll stop doing what you're doing that's bad for you, and you will repent, meaning feel bad about it and don't do it anymore, and you'll pray to me, I'll hear you, and I'll heal your land. Failing intervention by God himself, this could be a really rough run for the next 20 years, maybe even the next 50 years. And back to the bloodlines, these people that run the world are very persnickety, if you will, about maintaining their bloodlines. And all this stuff about child sacrifice and ritual murders and all this other, we all know very well this stuff is true. We know that weird stuff happens down in the poor part of town, but we know that the very weirdest stuff in the world happens in the house up on the hill. That's where the really weird stuff goes on, because they're insulated. They can buy people. Look at all these people who have compromised their integrity. They've compromised their character by taking money from the communist Chinese. Who in their right mind would take money from the communist Chinese knowing that they are a devoted enemy of this country? They get seduced by things. They get seduced by money. They get seduced by power and access to women. All these things that they dreamed somebody had, but they could never have. Now here's their opportunity to have it, and they jump at it. It's just human nature. It's just temptation. It's the enemy. It's the destroyer of life. The devil doesn't.
1: Well, Epstein is the tippy tip of the iceberg. There's no question, and it'll be interesting to see what. Ghislaine Maxwell is allowed to say what she's allowed to reveal, and who knows? You know what? I suspect that people that we love and admire are going to be implicated before it is all said and done. Just in a few minutes that remain, I wanted to get to this because I know you're in Texas and in Dallas. I'm hearing rumblings about secession. There's been legislation introduced in your state legislature that would allow for a vote, whether it passes or not. I don't know. What are your feelings? Some are saying that secession with Texas is inevitable.
0: Well, Richard, I think that secession is a really bad idea. I was talking with Paul Preston last night, and they've got some real traction going on this new California state, which would take up approximately 90% of the state, and they may actually get this done this year based on a constitutional provision that goes back to the 1840s. But I think secession of Texas from the Union is a real long shot, and I think it would be an extraordinarily bad idea simply because it makes us weaker. If we're either a union or we're a disunion, and if we're a disunion, if you want to add another state, okay, that's one thing. And let them do what they want. I mean, just because things went on in Minneapolis doesn't mean I'll never do any business with anybody in Minnesota. The MyPillow guy, I talked to him on the program a couple of weeks ago. He's a nice guy, and he's doing well. And they're trying to punish him for having conservative, let alone conservative Christian views. So just a wrap, put it in a box and tie a bow around it. When you have so many of these forces, such as the big tech people that we messed up and we trusted them, they track us, they harvest our data, they do all these things, and then they tell us we cannot express our opinions. This is not a good sign at all. And then when you find out the affiliations they have with totalitarian regimes, this is an even worse sign. So I think it is incumbent upon us to decide we are human beings, and we are not going to go into a controlled state like this. And they'll come at us with everything they can. They'll come at us with tech and this ridiculous vaccine and this ridiculous virus and all this nonsense. They will never stop trying to subjugate the world. But the idea is, if you can't eliminate these people, then you just have to quarantine them and simply do not participate. They have no power over a populace that will not comply with their demands. And so we're either going to have to decide we have some guts and we're going to stand up for liberty, or we don't have any guts and we'll go willingly into what is effectively slavery. And then who are we going to ask for reparations later? There won't be anybody to ask.
1: Well, what is that tipping point? Because, you know, violence is never the answer, except, well, it was in 1776. At a certain point, you know, short of seceding and saying these people won't leave us alone, therefore we're getting out. You know, what is the tipping point going to be? Is it going to be an attempt to force vaccinations? Is it going to be repealing the Second Amendment, or an attempt, you know, packing the courts, repealing the Second Amendment? What is the tipping point, do you think? How much, at what point will America say you no longer have the consent of the governed?
0: I believe that in the those are components. A financial collapse is like Klaus Schwab. You mentioned him. In 10 years, you will own nothing, and you'll be much happier. And the Pope saying, "Oh yeah, communism is really kind of a good thing," and all of this stuff. I believe the tipping point is going to be if this voter, this election fraud is allowed to stand. Because I don't know about other people, but I know that I'm not going to comply with a single unconstitutional order, demand, law, mandate, or anything else. I'm just not going to do it. And they said, "Well, you have to, or what?" Yeah, if I'm just one guy out there saying I'm not going to wear this stupid mask, it doesn't do anything anyway. Well, that's fine. But if there are 100 million people saying, "You know what? We're not doing this. We see you for what." For what you are, we know what you're trying to do. I mean, magically, Richard, all of the influenza cases, the seasonal influenza cases, just disappeared in San Diego, California. The medical experts were mystified.
1: No excess deaths anywhere. No excess deaths.
0: Yeah, and guys like Andrew Cuomo, he's just a thug. I mean, you can tell by listening to him talk for a minute. He doesn't care about those old people that he sends to death. And the other part is this. It's all a big propaganda push. Just like, oh, the world's overpopulated. Really? Well, birth rates are dropping all over the world. The Russians had to declare him, and Putin a few years ago, he declared a National Lovemaking Day. It was like, for Pete's sake, make some babies. We were running out of Russians. And these people are crazy. And the thing is, I go back to the spiritual level. I mean, you remember when Jesus was talking to the insane person who was possessed, and he goes, "Who are you?" And he said, "We are Legion." Well, there are people that have those hooks, the enemy's hooks in them so deep, they don't think the way you do. They don't think the way I do, or members of your audience. They don't think this way. If we were to be able to read their thoughts, we would be horrified at the things that they think. They regard a baby as, many of them regard a little baby who could grow up to be the next Michelangelo, as just nothing more than a protoplasmic blob that is representative of the Creator, and we would like to desecrate this. They're nuts. They're crazy. Satan is crazy. He's nuts. He's a megalomaniac. He thinks he can kill God. The clues have all been left behind for us. If we don't want to pick them up and look at it and form some opinions and make some decisions, well, that's on us. But as long as we're here, I think we better look more deeply into the meaning of our being here, even if we can't see it, because we're basing the value of our lives on what we have by way of material possessions or the size of our bank account or something. That's not what this journey is about. It's not about stuff. It's about spirit.
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0: 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But the program is preserved for anybody who wants to hear it, and we've got some great people on there. I'd like to get you on sometime.
1: I'd love it, John. It's a real pleasure. I'm sorry we left it so late. I'd love to have you on again. A real pleasure meeting you, finally.
0: Well, it's very nice to meet you, too, and I thank you very much. You've been very gracious and tolerant of my speeches.
1: Thanks again, John. Have a good night.
0: You too.
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1: Well, thanks for inviting me into your home, long haul truck, RV, camper, taxi. 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Your loft, that greasy spoon just off the interstate, and your cabin in the woods. That was a lot of fun with John B. Wells. I hope you were able to join us for that hour, and definitely would love to have that cat back on. Carlos Cagina is the technical producer. Ryan White is the live stream producer. And we are live streaming on my YouTube channel, Strange Planet. 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And we've just posted a few videos up there. We're just kind of getting our feet wet, just in case we have to bug out of YouTube, so you can find us on Rumble. Of course, you can still follow me on Twitter at Richard Serrett, and also on Gab at Richard Serrett. All right. In an age of big government and big tech and big data, you need to learn and practice what my guest this hour is about to relate before it's too late. Gabriel Custodiet is the author of the recent book, The Watchman Guide to Privacy, which explains how to reclaim one's freedom, security, and peace of mind, all in a merciful and focused 200 pages. So what does he reveal about himself? Is his background in cybersecurity, which led him to research and eventually consult about privacy in the broadest sense possible, financial, physical, legal, etc. But that's only the surface. Gabriel agrees with Aristotle that the how and why are much more important than the what. And for this reason, Gabriel enjoys, above all, helping others to understand the deeper philosophy that undergirds privacy and freedom, which he sees as two sides of the same coin. His newsletter and in-progress second book examine the world events and systems that threaten privacy and the individual, and he remains an avid defender of privacy and the authentic living it can foster until his dying breath. Gabriel, welcome to The Conspiracy Show. How are you?
3: I'm doing pretty good, Richard. A little bit discouraged by the state of the world these days, but, you know, as Milton said, the mind is its own place, and in itself can make a heaven of hell a hell of heaven.
1: Well said. Well said. So privacy does not seem to be a priority with, I've noticed, with particularly younger people, millennials. It doesn't seem to be something that they think a lot about. Why should we be concerned about our privacy?
3: Yeah, here's what I would say. For the people who say that, you know, privacy doesn't matter. Well, first of all, I would say you can make that decision for yourself, but don't make it for me. I'll make my own decision. But I also think these people are lying, right? You know, I would say to the person, give me your email address. I know a couple people who can destroy your life, get into your accounts, wipe out your finances, send unforgivable messages to your loved ones. You know, of course, there are things that, you know, people don't want revealed. And, you know, let me just give you a few examples. So maybe you're gay and you live in one of 11 countries where you can receive the death penalty for being gay. And maybe you use Facebook, which can out you in just a few clicks, right? Maybe you're a political dissident. I think we're all political dissidents, right? Did you hear John Brennan come out and say that libertarians are extremists? So you have American politicians using words like insurrection. It's astonishing. But that's government for you. It changes overnight, as do laws. And so that's partly why governments, by some statistics, killed 270 million people in the 20th century. Either it's doing that or imprisoning people thanks to fascistic private prisons and innumerable laws. It's estimated that Americans break 3 federal laws each day. You can look it up. There's an excellent entire book about it. And 1 in 20 Americans will spend time in prison, many for nonviolent crimes. That's an entire 5% of the population. But then you get, of course, to the what I call the legal industrial complex, where lawyers practice extended liability. So in other words, if they can find out your assets, if you haven't kept them private, then they can choose to sue you and wipe you out if they deem it's worthy of their time. So, you know, why is privacy important? Here's another statistic. Facebook is mentioned in more than 1/3 of all divorce hearings. So I think statistics like that speak for themselves.
1: Wow.
3: And, you know, yeah,
1: no,
3: and,
1: I'm just, you know, that's amazing. That's an amazing statistic.
3: All right. Absolutely. And, you know, lack of privacy can also cost you money, right? Websites will charge you sometimes higher prices if they see you as a repeat customer or you visited before, or they see you using a MacBook or coming from a wealthy zip code. they might up the price. And of course, search engines such as Google filter your information about the world based on your past search results, your location, your perceived politics. You're literally depriving yourself from any possibility of objective knowledge by not preserving your online privacy. And you know, I could talk more about people who have been swatted, right, killed by SWAT teams from somebody who didn't like them online and found their IP address or address via social media. You know, one example happened in 2017 in Kansas. You know, I could talk about how these days politics in the West is what people are willing to kill for. And by revealing your politics, you can have your online businesses, your bank accounts, your life snuffed out. I mean, you know, privacy doesn't matter. Come on.
1: That's so true. That's so true. There's a fascinating passage in the book. You write that former Google CEO Eric Schmidt once estimated that 5 exabytes of information had been created by humans between the dawn of civilization through 2003. Okay, so 5 exabytes from the beginning or the dawn of civilization through 2003. As of 2003, Schmidt claims that much information was being created every 2 days. 17 years later, we are pumping out even more data, and all of it reveals something about ourselves. So you say the first privacy lesson is a negative one. Teach yourself to stop giving out your data. But some people might say, well, it's too late. It's, you know, the horse has bolted the barn. That it's out there. I can't get it back. What do you say to that?
3: Well, you know, I'm sympathetic to that viewpoint. And it is true that once something is online, it's basically backed up in the servers of these companies moving forward. But, you know, there are all kinds of threat models. So maybe you delete something from Facebook and Facebook still retains it, and the government can still, and policing agencies can theoretically still have access to it. But you're protecting it from somebody else, some private investigator. So there's all kinds of threats out there. And by simply stopping your giving away your information, you are, you know, cutting off the source and, you know, narrowing your data, narrowing the amount of people who have your data. So I kind of take, you know, Jean-Paul Sartre's stance on this. He says, it's never too late to make yourself out of what you've been made into. And so it's just a matter of stopping the flow and working with what you have at that point.
1: You say that you should be very hesitant to surrender the following data, except potentially to government types who can punish you for withholding it. So here's the list of things that you should be very hesitant to surrender. And I think people will be surprised by some of these. You should be very hesitant to surrender your real full name, your identification for anything more than quick age verification, state or county ID number, home address, primary email address, real phone number, credit card, or other payment information. So how do you handle that when you go in, someone asks you, you know, for your full name? I don't know, let's say you're applying for a card, some sort of a card in a store, a loyalty card, and they want your name and your information. What do you do?
3: Right. Well, in the case of a loyalty card at a store, that's not a huge deal, right? That's not something where if you were to give them a fake name, you're breaking the law, I would imagine, in most cases. So in that case, you know, I would give them a fake name, and if they, you know, want a CID or something, I'd probably say that's, you know, I don't have it with me or something like that. But you know, when I gave those rules, sure, it's a little bit extreme. And of course, there are cases all the time where we need to give out our real information. But I just want people to have a filter so that anytime you are giving out your information to somebody in front of you and you have that, you know, desire to, you know, comply with what they're saying, or online, you just have that filter and that thing in the back of your head that says, wait a second, why do they want this? Do I really need to give this out? Can I get away with a, you know, a fake name or a fake piece of information in this case? Is it really that important? And so just have that filter in the back of your head, because there's a lot of stuff we give out that we really don't need to.
1: You say we should choose services that don't require information about you. They're called zero knowledge services. Can you give me some examples?
3: Yeah, absolutely. So one of the email services I recommend, and it's a good replacement for Gmail, it's called ProtonMail. And what zero knowledge means, and this is one of these buzzwords, but zero knowledge means that the company themselves cannot access your account. So if you have Gmail, then Google can access your account. They can see everything you're doing, et cetera. If you get locked out of your account, if you forget your password, of course, they can get you back in because they have the keys to the kingdom. Now, with something like ProtonMail, which, by the way, is based in Switzerland, if you get locked out of your account, that's it. You're done. Nobody can help you get back in. There are no keys to the kingdom. So it requires some responsibility on your part to remember these things, right? But it's a lot more secure and private in that way. Another example would be Bitcoin, right? If you forget your Bitcoin seed phrase, you are locked out forever. But that also means that you are quite protected because nobody else can get into your account. There's no centralized authority that has access to all these things. And I'll give you one more example. The popular private messenger right now, Signal, they are a zero knowledge provider, which means that they themselves also do not have access to your information.
1: Now, we used to give up, we were willing to give up some privacy for security, right? So we allow our suitcases to be x-rayed and searched before we get on a plane. That's one thing, giving up privacy for security reasons. To a certain extent, I suppose that's okay. But now it seems like we're giving up privacy for convenience, wouldn't you say?
3: I would definitely agree with you, Richard. And if you think about all the devices that are put in front of us, you know, you think about the phone, right? The phone, think about the evolution of the computer. You had the computer where you actually had to know code in order to use it. And then it got slimmed down, right? You have Apple that comes in and says, look, you don't have to know all this stuff. You're just going to download this and this and this. You don't have to know what's going on in the background. And then we get to the smartphone, which basically says, press the big shiny button. And that's literally all you have to know. And so we like this convenience. We're losing our ability to understand some of the things in our world as a result. And you know, because of that, we forget, you know, how powerful and complex these computer systems are. But you're absolutely right. Many people have given up their privacy for convenience, and it is a mistake that I think we're really going to regret pretty soon here.
1: I want to talk about censorship and deplatforming just because it is so odious and it is going on. People's lives are being, their livelihoods are being destroyed simply for having the wrong opinion. And there are people that rely, for example, on PayPal, or there are even people that can no longer do business because they've been canceled by Visa. What can we do about that, censorship and deplatforming?
3: Right. That is, of course, a very pertinent topic. I know that's something that you have been thinking about, and understandably so. You know, you talk about, you know, controversial things. It's not difficult to talk about controversial things these days. Even me, you know, talking about privacy, that's a dirty word. And so I also live in fear. You know, I'm waiting for Amazon to you know, get rid of that book. You know, I already had an email. They said, we're reviewing your book. But, you know, I think the language was, you know, we're sort of doing a check to see if it violates our, you know, terms and services. But so the deplatforming and censorship. So first of all, we have to understand the system, right? Understand what the internet is. So the internet was supposed to be a tool that was free for everybody. We go on there, we communicate, and it's a sort of neutral space. Of course, that's not the case anymore. We have most of the internet is owned by big companies. I think Amazon has 45% of the internet's bandwidth in its Amazon Web Services, its servers. So 45% of the internet traffic goes through Amazon's servers, and they're the people who shut down Parler. And so everywhere you go, you are using somebody else's, you are literally, I guess, on somebody else's property, right? And so you go on YouTube and they can kick you off. Now, before, they wouldn't do that, right? They wouldn't necessarily kick you off. But now we have what some people are calling a digital inquisition, where suddenly somebody is ganged up on, and, you know, Apple drops you, and then Google drops you, and then, you know, your web servers are taken off and you're in serious trouble. And so what can you do? Well, first of all, You know, it's wise to have a website. You know, it's actually very uncommon for people to get kicked off of, you know, a server. So have a website, right, and have a backup website, and use web servers that are in a different country, like Iceland, like Denmark, like Switzerland. And there are some companies that promote free speech, and you can find these. I won't give out any names, but you can go and search for these and have a number of them. Have a backup plan, right? Be on a podcast. I've not heard of podcasts getting shut down yet. You know, have a newsletter. I've not heard of newsletters getting shut down either. And of course, you know, you can be on all the big ones, YouTube, Facebook, Twitter, but also be on the alternatives, right? Parler, when it still existed, BitChute, Library, LBRY, Locals. I heard you're on Rumble. And so it's good to diversify. By the way, you know, Rumble, I'm not sure what all these startup tech companies are going to do when, you know, they run out of single word nouns in the dictionary. That might be the real tragedy. And then, of course, have multiple ways of accumulating money, right? Visa and MasterCard and PayPal. In the past, they just processed money, right? Surprise, surprise. They just processed money. But now, and here's an interesting example, Richard. You know, Alex Jones, InfoWars, was one of the first people to be shut down by PayPal, you know, one of the first big people. And before this show, I went and I looked at their statement about shutting him off, shutting him down, his account, his ability to take money from them. And this is what they said, quote, "We found instances that promoted hate and discriminatory intolerance against certain communities and religions." And then they say, "We want to ensure that PayPal is not used by anyone as a platform for perpetuating hate and discriminatory intolerance." Well, Richard, I might add that what they've done, I would consider discriminatory intolerance, and you might even argue is perpetuating hate in some way, right? Depending on how you define hate. So, of course, it's all hypocrisy. It's all nonsense. It's all a power grab, right? And so a different way of accumulating money, of course, you know, get as many bank accounts as you can. Try to get a bank account offshore. Be on Patreon. Have sponsors. Take cryptocurrencies on your website. And then ultimately, we need to start to create our own systems and, you know, have some of this control back in our own hands.
1: All right, Gabriel, we are we've got a couple minutes here before the break. Gabriel Custodiad is my guest, the author of The Watchman Guide to Privacy. And we were talking about censorship deplatforming. What about maintaining – let's start this conversation now, and we'll get into it a little bit and then continue after the break, which is coming up in a couple minutes. But privacy during COVID lockdowns, people – some people are going to go and visit with an elderly parent because, quite frankly, I think it's the right thing to do. This, you know, the isolation. And again, I'm saying, you know, mitigate risk. I'm not saying be reckless. But, you know, we have neighbors now that are being encouraged to spy on other neighbors. So what can you tell us about maintaining privacy during the COVID lockdowns?
3: Right. And, you know, I read about this. You maybe heard about this. Wasn't there a lady maybe in Canada who decided to have assisted suicide because she couldn't take the isolation? Do you remember this?
1: Yes, it's happening. It is happening around the world, I understand. It's heartbreaking.
3: Exactly. So, you know, all this, you know, we're helping the old people. Okay. Right. You know, well, you know, there's a pandemic going on out there for sure. And it's a pandemic of government overreach and technological medical tyranny, right? So I'm eager to do my part in, you know, helping people stay private during these times. And let's be honest, right? These are simply the auger of even worse things to come in the next decade. So, you know, a lot of my privacy advice that I talk about in, you know, the Watchman Guide sort of doubles as advice for these times. But there are a few things that we could focus on. And maybe I'll save that for after the break, or do we have a few seconds?
1: No, let's do that on the other side. Gabriel Custodiad, the author of The Watchman Guide to Privacy, right here on The Conspiracy Show. My name is Richard Serrett. Stay with us. More in a moment.
2: PIN numbers, passcodes, social insurance numbers. If they make you wonder how private they are, here's two more numbers. 416-360-0740 or toll free at 1-866-740-4740.
1: Welcome back. Gabriel Custodiad at The Watchman Guide to Privacy. And we were talking about privacy during COVID lockdowns. And just to be clear, again, we're not, I have to offer this disclaimer every time, but it's important. We're not saying that there isn't a pandemic. We're not saying that we should do what we can to mitigate risk. However, we still have a right to privacy, at least as of this hour. And let's face it, people can sometimes be a little overzealous in when they're given a little bit of responsibility and power. And when neighbors are being encouraged to snoop and spy on neighbors, and we're seeing this play out, maybe someone goes to visit their elderly parents because they've been isolated for a while and it's not good for their mental health. And so you have to assess risk and say to yourself, well, I've been living in a bubble for a while. I know I'm asymptomatic. I'm going to go visit my 95-year-old mother. I might even hug her. Perish the thought. But she needs human contact. She needs to see her children. And I think we have to take that risk. There's more to life than simply avoiding death. So then you have a neighbor who sees a car in the driveway and calls the police. And before you know it, we have people being pulled out of the house by their ear. Civil liberties be damned. And this is where we're at. So we're talking about maintaining your privacy during COVID lockdowns. Go ahead, Gabriel.
3: Yeah. And so, of course, all of the regular privacy techniques double during this time, but I'll focus on a couple of things, including what you mentioned just there, right? So, you know, I was deeply disturbed earlier in 2020 to check my local Reddit, and I saw people shaming others who were not wearing masks around town and suggesting they get reported or their shops boycotted. It's nasty East Germany, turn your neighbor in kind of stuff going on out there. And for those who think that, oh, you know, we're not like those people in the past who, you know, turned to tyranny, who turned to dictators. Yeah, right. You know, yeah, right. But so a couple things you can do, right? You know, be selective about when you go places, you know, go places early in the morning, late at night. I'm a big advocate of building a garage so that people can't see who's coming and going. Of course, you know, consider moving elsewhere, you know, do your research. And then, you know, the other big thing with COVID lockdowns is the contact tracing. And this is simply, you know, taking cellular phone technology that we've integrated into our lives for the last decade and using it against us. So first of all, if you want privacy and freedom, of course, you know, you won't participate in these sorts of things. That goes without saying. It's more tricky if you live somewhere where it's mandatory. Some of the more totalitarian jurisdictions right now, like Poland, if you go off the radar for more than, you know, 20 minutes or something, they'll come after you. And there are serious, serious consequences for breaking the rules. I read the other day, a lady in Singapore is facing 5 months in prison for messing with her contact tracing. So if you're in that situation, I don't know what to say. You know, move if you can, you know, pray, hire a boat. I don't know. But if you're in a slightly less authoritarian place, you can try to play the, you know, I don't have a phone card, see where it gets you. You know, if you use internet-based messaging apps, then you can go from Wi-Fi to Wi-Fi without having to use your phone and having it blast out your location all the time. And, you know, I'm a big advocate during these times of just doubling down on learning to do without your phone. And we can talk about phone privacy separately. I think it's a big issue. But especially now when your phone could potentially, you know, be giving out a signal that, you know, is indicating whether or not you're being a bioterrorist or not. It's especially important to sort of double down on the phone privacy. You know, maybe a couple other things I'll say is if you do go traveling, you know, just, you know, be careful. There was an example of a anti-lockdown protest. I think this was in Denver several months ago. And there was an organization that actually tracked the phone number, the phones of the people who were there. And they were noticing what states they returned to. Right now, keep in mind that these people are considered attempted murderers, basically, right? As I said, bioterrorists. So, and this isn't fancy technology. You can go to Verizon and use something called Verizon Insights and buy the phone location information for people who have attended certain kinds of rallies, right? It's a marketing thing. Now, they don't reveal the names. Of course, the government would know that, but it just shows you how easy some of this stuff is. So, you know, if you're doing this kind of stuff, if you're traveling, I advocate, you know, don't bring your phone or put it in a Faraday bag, which is a special bag that blocks all signals. And you can take the phone out when you're ready to use it again. And if, you know, use a GPS unit, a dedicated GPS unit, in, you know, instead of using Google Maps on your phone. And just start to think through these kind of systems and, you know, stop relying on tech so much and plan accordingly. When you travel, you know, of course, use cash, you know, even for fueling your car, you know, and if you stay at a hotel, Airbnb, try to go outside of the Airbnb system, you know, try to get into a hotel, you know, without your name. And, you know, I guess the last thing to say is, you know, there's a lot of people who are having to go back to work or school, and they're having to, you know, do all these kinds of things, go to testing, give up extra information. And this is a reminder, first of all, that it's really great to be self-employed. And so, especially now, you can, you know, you can create a consulting company and, you know, deal with your, you know, original company in that kind of way. You know, starting a business is a really fundamental way to get out of these systems.
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3: And if you can't do that and you're at home, just a reminder, you know, protect your cybersecurity. There's a lot of phishing attacks going on right now because hackers and malicious actors know that people are home and they've never been on their computers more. And so watch out for phishing attacks. We can talk more about that. But be very careful what you click on in your emails. You know, keep your software updated, you know, and separate your business from your personal accounts when you're working from home. And so these are just a couple of tips for the COVID lockdown times.
1: 5G is being rolled out, and we're told that this is, you know, necessary infrastructure in order to create what they're calling the Internet of All Things. It's going to be, I would imagine, far more difficult in this Internet of All Things to maintain privacy. What are some of the risks? What are some of the problems as you see it with this, and the challenges with this Internet of All Things and 5G?
3: All right. So the Internet of Things and 5G is just an easier way of facilitating these things. And so, you know, these days there's so much stuff being connected, right? You know, I think of the British novel Howard's End by Ian Forster, and he has this epigraph, and he says, you know, only connect. Right. You know, whatever that means, we're definitely doing it today. Right. We want to connect our devices, our accounts, you know, our Tesla car and solar panels to our phone, which I think is mandatory, actually, for Tesla. You know, websites say, you know, don't worry about a new account. Just sign in with your Apple ID. And, you know, one of the people high up in Cisco, and Cisco is a big tech company. This person said, quote, "We estimate that only 1% of things that could have an IP address do have an IP address today. So we like to say that 99% of the world is still asleep." And then she goes on to say, "It's up to our imaginations to figure out what will happen when the 99% wakes up." So that's kind of creepy when I hear that. But, you know, what kind of things could happen? Well, there's another good book. It's called Future Crimes by Mark Goodman. And this is what he says about the Internet of All Things. This is his imagination thinking about how it could work. And he says, quote, "At the scene of a suspected crime, cops will be able to interrogate their refrigerator and ask the equivalent of, 'Hey, buddy, did you see anything?' Child social workers will know that there hasn't been any milk or diapers in the house, and the only thing stored in the fridge has been beer for the past week. The Internet of Things also opens up the world for perfect enforcement. When sensors are everywhere and all data are tracked and recorded, it becomes more likely that you will receive a moving violation for going 26 miles per hour in a 25 mile per hour zone and get a parking ticket for being 17 seconds over on the meter. As today's red light cameras have already shown, when everything is connected, nothing can be hidden, particularly when infractions translate into revenue for government agencies and their business partners." And so he wrote that 4 years ago. And of course, today we're already seeing this kind of thing. You know, think of an Amazon Alexa, which is sitting in your home. Now, Amazon admits, you can go look this up, that they have given the information from Alexas to policing agencies who have requested them. And so Alexas are listening to everything that you're saying. It seems to be that they're listening to everything you're saying. And so, I mean, that's kind of silly to have these kind of devices, but it just shows you that we're so obsessed with connecting things. And, you know, the other thing, the ultimate connection device, Richard, are you familiar with Elon Musk's Neuralink?
1: Oh, yes. Yes. This frightens
3: Absolutely.
1: Me.
3: Absolutely. Yes. And so basically the Neuralink, you are literally sewing a computer chip to people's brains, and it has the ability to change emotions, you know, even it seems manipulate thoughts. It's a scary future, but this is all in the trend of connected, being connected for the sake of being connected. And, you know, I like to tell people to say, oh, I'll never use a Neuralink. Well, what happens when it triples people's IQ and you can't compete anymore? What's going to happen then? You're going to be a second class citizen at this point. So, you know, this, you know, always connected means always watching, means chilling effect, means control and censorship and self-censorship and the erosion of the individualism that could even fathom privacy. And so, go ahead.
1: I was just going to say, though, isn't there a risk that if we opt out of these things, it's like the Luddites during the Industrial Revolution. You know, they objected to this mechanization, and they didn't want to lose their job. And so they would, you know, you've heard that old saying about throwing a monkey wrench into the machine. That's where it started, right? With the Luddites, they tried to physically damage this equipment in order to prevent more automation. So now here we are, I guess the equivalent of the Luddite, trying to opt out. But if we opt out, won't we be left behind? It's almost like, you know, if you don't take the mark of the beast, you won't be able to sell or buy.
3: Yeah, no, it's a good point. I don't have an easy answer. I'm not anti-technology. Obviously, you know, I'm interested in cybersecurity. I have all these things that are great assets in my life. I love technology. But the thing that I see about things like Neuralink is that when we start to get to fundamentally changing human nature, right? Changing the human, right? When you become part of essentially a hive mind is what Neuralink is doing. You are eroding human nature. You're eroding the basic reality of the universe, which is that we have access to our own private mind.
1: And so, Gabriel, I got to jump in. Pardon the interruption. We're going to take a quick time out. We'll come back and pick up on that point. The Watchman Guide to Privacy. Gabriel Custody at my guest right here on The Conspiracy Show. Stay with us. Gabriel Custodia, the author of The Watchman Guide to Privacy. He's a privacy expert and consultant and a cybersecurity expert. So we were talking about Elon Musk's Neuralink, this fusion of man and computer, where the humankind and the computer, where the a computer essentially would be somehow connected to the human brain. And you had a few more points on that before we moved on to other matters.
3: Yeah, I was just going to say, so the argument that people will put against me or people like me when I criticize it is that, oh, you're a neo-Luddite. You don't believe in progress. And I want to interrogate the idea of progress, right? Progress is not just, you know, change, right? I think we need to look at progress as something that is improvement. Right. And so, for example, think about an AI sex robot, right? That is, in many ways, an impressive piece of technology, right? That is progress. But is that a good thing? I think that in many ways is degraded. And I think in many ways that is regression in a number of ways. So we have to be careful about whether progress is just progress for its own sake or whether it is a meaningful contribution to human nature. And of course, I'm not saying by any of this that I'm going to, you know, go to the government and say, you know, ban Elon Musk from creating Neuralink. I'm just not interested in these kinds of human nature changing things for myself.
1: But, you know, we never actually were allowed in on that conversation in terms of I was talking to someone recently about robotics and the fourth industrial revolution and the huge job displacement. We're talking about upwards of 60 million permanent job losses in North America in the next 5 years. Those jobs aren't coming back. Why do people think they're beta testing this universal income scheme during COVID? It's because they realize that they're going to have 60 million people that won't be able to fend for themselves. And so but we never actually had any public discourse on whether we wanted a robotic revolution, whether we wanted artificial intelligence. It was kind of foisted upon us. And now, of course, it's too late. But in order to remain a functioning member of society, it seems like they have us coming or going. I don't know if we can escape this at this point. It may be too late, Gabriel. What do you think?
3: Well, you could be right about that. It's hard to say. I guess my approach is to always say, just be informed about these things. Tell other people about these things, because you're right that it's not a conversation that's happening. And really do your due diligence, understand these things, get money for yourself, right? If you are a person who is, one of the people who can understand the engineering of these robots, who can understand the code behind them, then you are in a position of power, right? There's a good quotation, I forget who said it. He said, in the future, there's going to be two kinds of people, those who give instructions to computers and those who receive instructions from computers. And so I guess my approach is just get to a position where you can be the kind of person who would be giving instructions to computers, and then you can have a say in the discourse.
1: I recently left WhatsApp because of new terms and conditions that were mandatory that go into effect on February 3rd. And I guess it had to do with giving up more of our data to Facebook, which my small way of fighting back was I deleted WhatsApp and I decided to go with another messaging service called Telegram. And then someone told me that Apple and these tech tyrants, I call them digital death squads, have decided that Telegram is a repository of hate and intolerance, and they can't allow that to stand. And so they may actually go, if you have an Apple phone, which I do, they may actually delete the app without your foreknowledge. Can they do that?
3: That's a good question. I'm not sure. They can obviously take it off of their store. Can they delete it from your phone? I don't know. I mean, I suppose they can. The thing about Apple, Richard, is that they have such a walled garden. They have such control over every aspect of their technology that when you buy into Apple, you basically, right, Apple says, we protect your privacy. Well, maybe they can, but that is a thing, a decision that only I can make. And so Apple likes to wave the magic wand and say, here's what we're introducing onto our software. And you don't really have a say in it. That's just the ecosystem that you buy into. So I don't know if they can actually remove Telegram from your phone. I guess we'll have to find out.
1: It used to be that, your crazy uncle who would swear up and down, even in the 1970s, that our television sets were watching us. Turns out our crazy uncle was true, just ahead of his time. To what extent are our smart TVs actually watching us? I'm going to leave that as a kind of a cliffhanger because we're up against a break here. This was a short segment. So, Gabriel, hold on. I'll get you to address that. And much more. We'll talk about ways we're losing privacy that we're not even aware of. Back with more of my conversation with Gabriel Custodia, the author of The Watchman Guide to Privacy. Stay with us.
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3: Yeah, so today you go to a store and you buy a TV, and almost all of them are smart TVs. So what is a smart TV? Well, a smart TV basically means that it connects to the internet. It connects to the Wi-Fi. And so when you set up that TV, it's going to ask to connect to your Wi-Fi network. And at that point, it could be sharing all kinds of stuff. So a smart TV has built into it various apps, right? It has your Netflix, it has your Google Prime, whatever you want, it usually has built in. And the reason why these TV prices are so cheap these days is because they are these TV manufacturers, it seems, and I'm pretty sure there's some documentation of this, are selling some of your viewing data. So you may say, well,

0: And so it's really hard to spot these things. You really sort of have to look at the details of your TV and see where these kinds of things are. Now, what can you do about this? Well, it's difficult because all the TVs these days are smart TVs. And so what you can do, if you need a smaller TV, go for a computer monitor. They don't have these sorts of things. Computer monitors don't get that big, unfortunately. Besides that, you can try to track down an older TV. And, you know, this is a good time to, you know, learn to buy things outside of Amazon. And so, you know, go to Craigslist, you know, go to Facebook Marketplace, you know, go somewhere else and buy an old TV. Because, yeah, I certainly don't want my TV reporting my location, what I'm watching, how often I watch it, and possibly even listening to me. That's something I definitely don't want in a TV.
1: I want to go back to phones because we touched on phone privacy, but I want to drill down a little deeper on that. So run us through some do's and don'ts for smartphone privacy.
0: Absolutely. So the important thing to realize about the phone is that it's different from your computer. And it's different from your computer in a couple of ways. First of all, of course, it has a chip that sends out an electronic signal to a nearby tower, right? That's how we can use the phone and use the internet, you know, wherever we are. But of course, by doing that, that is pinpointing our location to the telecom provider, you know, within a couple of meters. So that's a very revealing thing. And, you know, we can come back to, just look at COVID, the COVID lockdowns, for how important your location is. But we can come back to that geolocation aspect of phones. The other difference that your phone has compared to your computer is that it has what I would call a highly incestuous operating system, right? So we talked earlier about how phones are built from the ground up for convenience. And so a lot of these apps are communicating with each other. There was a Wall Street Journal article in 2019, and they showed that your Facebook app was communicating with a number of different apps on the phone, including a menstruation tracker, including an investment tracker, and they were sharing stuff, right? And so you also have on your phone a camera and a microphone, and you mix all these things together, and suddenly you really have no clue what kinds of things are being shared and amalgamated, right? And of course, a phone is different from the computer in that we always have it with us. So it's there, you know, the microphone is there at all times, and it's beaming out our location at all times, right? And so what I tell people, first of all, of course, is, you know, stop relying on your phone for as many things as you do. Do more things on your PC or laptop. You know, these days you can even make phone calls from a computer, right? I went an entire month last year without a phone. And, you know, I run a business. I do tech stuff. You know, I have family I need to talk to. I went an entire month without a phone. And that's because you can make these calls from a computer these days. And you can use services like MySudo, which is an internet-based sort of phone service. And so the other thing I would say is, on your phone, be minimalist, right? So if all these apps are communicating with each other, then don't download them, right? You don't need a YouTube app on your phone. Get a browser, such as the Firefox Focus browser, which is pretty good, and go to YouTube from there, right? You don't need a dedicated weather app. Get rid of the weather app, and these weather apps share location and all kinds of stuff. Just go and check the weather from the browser. And so go through your phone and remove everything you don't need. And while you're at it, remove some of the permissions that some of these apps do have that you think they don't need. And then, of course, you know, stop using the basic SMS text messaging. Don't use the basic SMS text messaging. Don't use the standard phone calling. We have, as you mentioned, Richard, better options, more private options. You mentioned Telegram. I like to recommend Signal and Session and Wire. 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Much better than SMS, much more secure. You should be using these to communicate with everybody in your circle. Just a couple of other things for phones. You know, keep your camera covered, especially the one facing you. You can get, you know, just a little piece of electric tape, especially if you don't take photos. You can even buy a little device called a mic lock to put in your audio jack, and this will prevent the microphone from working. And you can take it out whenever you need to use it. And if you really want to start over from scratch, you can, you know, buy a new phone with cash.

0: of course, and then buy a SIM card with cash. And that way you don't have to register your name in many countries. You don't have to register your name at all with this. And you have a basically a totally anonymous phone. And then the last thing I'd say, Richard, is, you know, some people say, well, what kind of phone should I get? Well, you know, there's a myth that dumb phones are the solution. If only I have a dumb phone, it's not going to be communicating. Well, it's still beaming out your location, first of all. And with a dumb phone, you can't use the encrypted apps, messaging apps that I just mentioned. So a dumb phone, unfortunately, is not the answer. Get a basic smartphone. I don't care if it's, you know, it's Apple, Android, whatever. You know, some people like these super privacy phones and such, but unfortunately, they don't use these secure messaging apps. And that I see as the characteristic of a good phone, is that it can use these secure messaging apps. And at that point, you just simply have to change your behavior, stop making the phone the center of your life, and start making it what it should be, which is a useful way to communicate with people sometimes while you're out and about.
1: We just have a couple minutes left. Run through a couple of ways that we're losing privacy that we're not even aware of, that we haven't discussed yet.
0: Yes. So here's a fun one. There's a company, WM Waste Management, and this is a, you know, this is a giant waste management service in the United States. And they have a program. I'm not making this up. They have a program called Waste Watch. And so this is verbatim from their site. They say, our truck drivers often drive through community streets in the early hours of the morning. This puts them in an ideal position to spot unusual and potentially dangerous situations, especially if they are trained to recognize signs of trouble. So, you know, some people in the privacy community have known this for a while, but, you know, let me break that down. You know, these trash people, the trash collectors, they're paid and they're trained to surveil your house and your trash. And let me tell you another thing, your trash is very revealing, right? Your bank statements, your medications, your hobbies, your assets, the list goes on. If you live in Europe and you put your TV box out by the road, you might get a visit from the government about your TV license. And so you can use your imagination for what kinds of trouble you could get into. So, of course, the solution is make sure everything is in the bin, burn your trash if you can, get a shredder, especially a micro-cut shredder, and then burn that, you know, dispose of items elsewhere. And, you know, just be aware, as with all the systems in our lives, be aware of what you're putting in the trash, because that is, once you do that, public knowledge.
1: How do we get a copy of The Watchman Guide to Privacy?
0: So The Watchman Guide to Privacy is available on Amazon. It's on sale in honor of this show, maybe for the next 48 hours or so. And of course, I'm working on other avenues in which to sell it. You know, we just bashed big tech companies. So that's The Watchman Guide to Privacy. And I wrote it because I believe it's the most important information that you can have today. So,
1: and are you, I mean, do you, obviously you practice what you preach, but Does it make life more difficult for you, or is it just second nature now, withholding information and so forth?
0: Yeah, it does become second nature. And anybody who's getting into this stuff, I would say just ease into it slowly. It does become second nature. It doesn't hold you back. And you will find that, you know, once you become more private, more minimalist, that life can become more enjoyable. There's fewer distractions. You know, have more genuine interactions with people. And a lot of the buzz that's surrounding the average person sort of dissipates. So it is definitely worth the effort.
1: All right, Gabriel, thank you so much. Very useful information that you've related tonight. I really appreciate you hanging out.
0: Well, thank you all for listening. I hope this was helpful.
1: Gabriel Custodia, The Watchman Guide to Privacy. Next week, Matt Landman will be with us, activist Matt Landman, documentary filmmaker, for the full 2 hours, talking about 5G. Speaking of 5G, which we just alluded to. All right, that's it for us. My thanks to Carlos and Ryan. Back next week. In the meantime, don't be afraid. There's nothing concealed that won't be revealed, and nothing hidden that won't be made known. What you hear in the dark, speak in the light. What I say in a whisper, proclaim from the housetops. Move over, Aphrodite, I'm coming home. Good night.
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the high desert and the great American Southwest, I bid you all good evening, good morning, good afternoon. About a minute late here. Sorry about that. There were some technical things that happened. The internet went berserk. Hi, everybody. Welcome to Midnight in the Desert. I'm Art Bell. Great to have you along through all these time zones, circling around the world, each and every one of them covered like a blanket by this program. So, what in the world could it have been? Well, it was some last-minute scrambling thing trying to get the internet where it was supposed to be. So, the answer is, I don't know. But it either got it fixed itself, or I banged on something correctly, or something. I have no idea. So, rules for the show. It's going to be an extremely interesting show tonight. The rules are as follows: no bad language, one call per show. Very simple. Almost no rules. I'm going to assume that you all have had enough politics for the night. So I'm not going to do that to you. I did see the debates, and that's all I have to say. In Chile, though, they've got some serious news to deal with. That's a big earthquake, 8.3 off Chile's northern coast on Wednesday night, causing buildings to sway in the capital, Santiago, causing tsunami warnings and, in fact, really big heavy waves, some flooding. Big earthquake, 8.3. I wonder when the big one comes to us. It is interesting to me that we have spent, I don't know how many billions of dollars, training Syrian rebels to fight, right? We want them to fight. And we are left with, well, we did have 54 fighters, and that was pretty embarrassing. Now we're down to 4 or 5 fighting soldiers. That's just nuts. In other words, it didn't work, period. There is an interesting survey going on. Well, maybe it's interesting. It's Tara McIsaac, I believe it is, reporting on Rupert Sheldrake's. He's always doing a study on something, plants or something, right? He's a very interesting interview. We should have him on, Rupert Sheldrake. But now he's doing a survey on how many of you are telepathic with regard to your phone? In other words, when your phone rings, do you know who's calling? I'm not sure that, you know, a positive result on this is going to prove anything at all with regard to a telepathy. I don't think it's going to. But we'll see. And I'd like to have Rupert on. Anyway, again, I'm not wild about this particular survey because, you know, I usually know who's calling, right? Boy, I'll tell you what. Buy a car and let the warranty lapse. You want calls? They will call you to death. Absolutely call you to death. It's crazy what they do. They never stop. Your warranty. You've got to do it. No, I don't. I don't have to do it. You know, I can take my chances. If I have my own money, I can take my chances. Oh, you don't want to do that. You want to pay us. No, actually, I don't. I'd rather take my chances. Thank you. If I have to pay to get it fixed, I'll pay to have it fixed. All right. Well, anyway, coming up tonight, we're going to be talking with David Weatherly. And the subject is going to be shadow people. Now, because of the urgent attempt to get the internet functioning again, I didn't have an opportunity to get hold of our guest yet. So I'm going to do the break first, and I'm going to get him on the line because, and it's a big because, I want him to hear my story of terror. And I'm not kidding about that word.
terror really is the right word. And that's the reason I want to do this show. So coming up in a few moments, David Weatherly, we're going to be talking about, it even bothers me to say it, shadow people. Stay right where you are.

0: Midnight in the Desert doesn't screen calls. We trust you, but remember, the NSA... Well, you know, to call the show, please dial 1-952-225-5278. 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
1: I really think that is my favorite. All right. David Weatherly is coming up, and I'll tell you all about him. But before I get him on, I'm going to tell you why he's here. Because I had a terror. And that's the only decent word for, the only word that fits. I had a terror. I've been a talk show host. I've been talking about this kind of stuff all my adult life. But it never happens to me. Save an experience with a couple of unidentified flying objects. One very serious one. None of this other stuff. I've never met these creatures, these animals, these things that we talk about and wonder about on the air. Until, and I'm telling this mostly for David's benefit because I doubt he's ever heard it, until about two or three weeks before the show, I was staying up late, getting in training. You have no idea the hours I keep. It's awful, actually. I rarely get to sleep anymore before about 5 to 6 in the morning, usually about 6. At any rate, I was in training for that later hour. Turned out I needed more training, by the way. And I was in my ham shack, my ham radio room. You've seen pictures. In fact, there's a picture of that on my profile picture on Facebook. And working on the computer. I've got a full desktop computer and a monitor in there. And I was beginning to catch up on the world of the paranormal, because that's about... you know, what I was up to plunge into again. Working very late into the morning. Concentrating very hard. And so what I'm going to tell you is the dead flat truth. And it is terrifying. It may not sound terrifying to you because it hasn't happened to you yet. Or maybe it has. You know how we've talked in earlier programs about how you can sense when somebody's watching you or you're being watched or something? I had that sense. And oh God, I turned to my right and here is this human form. It was not completely solid. I could see something behind it, but it did have enough solidity so I knew what I was looking at. This wasn't, a trick of the eye. This wasn't a floater in the eye or anything like that. A lot of people, I guess, have that kind of problem. I don't see how you could mistake it for what I saw, because what I saw was a being. It was a being. It looked like a human. Now, it had legs, it had a torso, it had a head. The arms, I guess, were at the side and kind of mixed in with it, but other than that, that's what it looked like. And as I mentioned, I could see through it. Now, this doesn't, I'm describing this to you, but it doesn't describe the instant of terror. This was to my right as I sat on the desk. I looked over and I saw this being, and I just kind of jumped, and I guess I was on a little bit of shock, or a lot of shock, I don't know. Anyway, it vanished, it was gone, and I looked behind me. I've got a swivel chair. All my chairs are made for a bad back, right? I've got a swivel chair. I swiveled around, looked behind me, and there it was. It was behind me, up against the back wall. And I could, again, see a little bit behind it, but it was pretty solid. Still looking just the same way, no real change. The same way. And I was scared out of my wits. I came back around, and oh my God, it was on my left. It was on my left, up against the wall. And when it disappeared, it just went like that. It was just gone. And then suddenly it was to my left, up against the wall. I don't know any other words to describe it except shadow person, or shadow being, or entity, whatever in the hell it was. It scared me so badly at that point that I ran out of the room. you know, I've got a wife, I've got a daughter in a room next to me, next to my ham shack. I ran to the back of the house to the closet. I guess I really shouldn't be talking about all of this. Anyway, I went to where I keep a weapon and got it. Probably a poor choice, but I'll tell you, the terror was such that I was convinced that we had an intruder in the house, that we had, that something awful was there, whatever in the hell it was awful. And so I went everywhere. I went everywhere in the house. I went every room. I went out in the garage. I went all over the place. Surprised I didn't wake my wife. And found nothing. But when I tell you what I experienced was terror, I mean real terror. No idea what I saw to this very day. No idea. I remember doing a show many, many years ago on shadow people. People sent in pictures of, you know, shadow beings in hats and stuff like that. But, you know, to me, at that point, it's something that we talk about. It's something for a night's subject. And it kind of snuck up on me slowly. I had never heard of it before and certainly never experienced it until recently. So there you have my kind of embarrassing description of what happened. Now comes David Weatherly. Thank goodness, a paranormal investigator, an author, adventurer, explorer for over 35 years. He has delved into the world of the strange, investigating cases around the country and around the world. He has written and lectured on a diverse range of topics, including cryptozoology, ufology, hauntings, and ancient mysteries. David has also studied shamanic and magical traditions with elders from numerous cultures, including Europe, Tibet, Native American, and Africa. He has been a guest on a wide range of TV and radio programs, including Dreamland, over there with Whitley. Featured in Watchers Volume 5, he is the author of Black-Eyed Children. Oh, that's another good one that has only come up recently. And a book called Strange Intruders. So, David, welcome to Midnight in the Desert.
2: Good evening, Art. Thanks for having me on. It's a pleasure.
1: Yeah, good evening. So, I had to delay things and change them around so that I had you on the line when I went through that description. And I wanted you to hear what I experienced, which, honest, scared the hell out of me, David. It really did. It's hard to describe the kind of terror that I felt.
2: Oh, no doubt, Art. And I tell you, over the years, I have sat down with so many people and heard, you know, countless variations of that same type of account. And, you know, often when I interview these people, it's like interviewing someone who's just went through a trauma.
1: Oh,
2: or,
1: it's a trauma.
2: Or, you know, a very frightening experience, and they just radiate. You know, I find that a lot of these people, even recounting their experiences to me, if it's been, you know, a year or several years sometimes, when they go back to that moment, they start becoming fearful again.
1: That's right. It comes right back. It comes back.
2: Because of recalling the experience.
1: Yes.
2: It brings back not just the memory, but the emotional state that occurs.
1: That's right. The terror.
2: These encounters.
1: That's the word for it. Terror. Trust me. Terror.
2: Yeah. There's no other word for it. And I'll tell you, I've heard some, you know, that were so frightening and over the top that, you know, you really sort of wonder how some of these people even maintain their sanity long enough to push beyond this. Because there are some of these encounters that become physical. And that takes the fear factor up in many more levels.
1: You sure would. I swear, it was a terrible idea to get a gun, because if I had seen this thing, I'd have fired. And it wouldn't have done a damn bit of good. Now that I think back on it, I'm sure it wouldn't. I mean, I'm sure a bullet would go through it just like a little bit of the light did. I guess you're some kind of expert on these things. Well, what the hell are they?
2: Well, first of all, despite having, you know, so many years in the paranormal, I don't know that there's any such thing as an expert in this field. I continue to investigate, and all I have are more questions. And the shadow people, man, that's right there at the top of things that we really, we just don't have enough answers. And one of the reasons that we don't is because these shadow beings, first of all, they go way back in history. You know, you can read early medieval accounts of people encountering shadow or phantom monks, as they used to call them. And it would be this black moving shadow, for lack of a better term.
1: Mine didn't move. It moved from one wearing, part of the room to the other.
2: That's right.
1: But not, there was no physical movement of legs or anything like that.
2: No, but you know, they almost move like shadows. You know, just as if you know, if the way a shadow can suddenly move from one wall to other to another.
1: Of course.
2: If you put your hand in front of a light and project a shadow, and that jerky sudden movement, where it looks like, you know, it's in one location and suddenly it's in another.
1: Right.
2: And this is very common with these things. You know, people will report these things. They're very commonly reported in people's bedrooms late at night, and people will see these things at the foot of the bed. Or across the room, you know, just looking in their direction.
1: All right.
2: And
1: let me see if I can
2: suddenly get moves.
1: Leon, let me see if I can get you to understand this. I'm a pretty rational person. I'm actually kind of a skeptic with most things. Frankly, I am. But I'm telling you, David, this thing had form. It was real. It was not some trick of shadow. It was not some trick of something whispering across my eye. It was real on my right. It was rear. It was real behind me. It was real on my left. This was a real something. And you know, I can say these words, and people will sit out there and go, "Yeah, right. He saw something." No, I saw a shadow person, or what I would describe as a shadow person. And there's absolutely no question about it. If people want to doubt it, fine, doubt it away. This thing was real, a real something, and it was terrifying. Now that I've got that off my mind, I hope.
2: Well, I absolutely believe you, Art. And, you know, as I said, I've spoken to so many people who were really in the same position that you are. You know, they weren't interested necessarily in anything, you know, paranormal or strange, and, you know, these weren't common topics for them to sit and discuss, but suddenly, you know, something like this happens, and, you know, in a heartbeat, it takes someone from being a skeptic to suddenly realizing, my God, I have experienced something that there is no rational explanation for.
1: Yeah,
2: and it's that alone, you know, really transforms someone emotionally and mentally and every other way. But, you know, moving beyond the fear of the experience is often what proves to be the most difficult thing for people who have these encounters, because it is a physical reality. And, you know, just like you pointed out, there's plenty of people who will jump up and down and say, no, this is you know, this is a result of exhaustion or stress, or, you know, it's a trick of the mind and all these various things. But
1: I have one theory, David. Can I run it by you?
2: Sure.
1: It's only a theory. It seems to me that if you sit in front of a monitor for enough hours, and I had been there for a long time, that your brain begins to be affected by the refresh rate of that monitor, whatever that is.
2: Mm-hmm.
1: And I've always kind of wondered, would that allow you to see something that you would otherwise not see? That's the best I can do, because I was sitting in front of the computer for a long time before this, and so there's one theory.
2: And that's a great theory. And one of the things that we can sort of connect that to is that, you know, through the ages, tribal cultures use things to alter their consciousness. And I'm not talking about hallucinogens or drugs or anything like that, but they use things that are repetitive, such as drumming, trance dancing, Things like this,
1: very good
2: according
1: point.
2: To tribal beliefs, raise the awareness and alter the consciousness, which allows you to see things that exist at a different vibratory level. That's the easiest way I can explain it in sort of simple terms. And, you know, a lot of people, again, will doubt things like this, but when we look at modern science, quantum science is now saying, hey, we've figured out that there are 12 other dimensions of it, of, you know, 12 other dimensions. We don't know how to get there or what's there, but we know they're there. Well, you know, this was a grand announcement a few years ago by a group of quantum scientists, and I had to kind of chuckle when I read it because I thought, you know, shamans around the world have been talking about this for ages and saying the same thing. You know, it's just that it's framed within their spiritual, magical traditions, but they say the same thing. They say, hey, there are other levels of existence, other levels of reality that exist around ours and intermingle with ours. We just don't have the level of awareness to understand what's there and possibly interacting with us.
1: David, what brought you to this field to investigate this kind of thing, shadow people specifically?
2: It just sort of blended in with, you know, my interest in a wide range of strange topics, and shadow people just run consistently through almost everything. I mean, all right, a few years ago they did a poll about, you know, paranormal and supernatural topics, and they found that shadow people are one of the most widely reported phenomena worldwide. Worldwide. And you find these things in conjunction with haunted sites.
1: But I don't live in a haunted site.
2: Everywhere.
1: Nothing haunted about where I live that I know of. I've never had any other haunted-like things happen before. No rattling of chains in the midst of the night, you know, nothing like that. So, you know, a lot of years behind me without anything like this having happened. I've been racking my brain for what brought it on, why, the rest of it, what could have been. And I guess you're right. I guess these people, or these, what would you call them?
2: I call them entities.
1: Oh.
2: You know, I don't know exactly what they are. They mostly appear in human form. Occasionally, you'll hear reports of them being very small in stature, you know, almost childlike in size. But for the most part, they appear as adult humans in form.
1: Yeah, that's what I had, all right. David Weatherly, my guest. He's written The Black Eyed Children, and I'm sure we'll touch on that, as well as Strange Intruders. But right now, we're talking about shadow people. Trust me, you don't want to see one.
3: At the terror, in each sip and in each sup, will you partake of that last offered cup, or disappear into the potter's ground when the man comes around?
0: Take a walk on the wild side of midnight. From the Kingdom of Nye, this is Midnight in the Desert with Art Bell. Please call the show at 1-952-225-5278. 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
1: Okay, this comes from something entitled When Shadow People Attack. The first thought that crossed Stephen Painter's five-year-old mind was that someone had broken into the house in Bury, Great Manchester, England, around 1986. My mom took me to the local estate, to her friend's house, Painter said. I believed that she had been burgled because her kitchen, her entire kitchen, was covered, and I mean covered, in black handprints, almost animal-like. He didn't say anything about the obvious black handprints, not until later. I mentioned the incident to my mother, what I saw. She looked at me and said, nothing on the wall, Stephen. He didn't know how that could be. The prints were there, His mother's friend said she saw shadows and the image of dark faces on the walls. His mother was immune. There was nothing on the wall, from her point of view. From that point, dark images have followed Painter. The animal-like prints he saw when he was five have turned into entities. I've seen a big black mass with red eyes, good Lord, always at the door, he said. The hat man, always in the background, and typical shadow people just like our shadows on a sunny day. And you know what? They are like shadows on a sunny day, but of more substance. I only relate to you what I saw of more substance than that. Welcome back, David. A little story there. When shadow people attack. So that's like the next thing I want to get to. I always thought that they were just sort of, what's the right word? I don't know, beings, if you will, or whatever they are, that they didn't physically attack people. That takes it to like a whole new level.
2: It really does. And I tell you, Art, you know, all the years of interviewing people and so forth, one of the weirdest and most frightening accounts I've heard was from a gentleman who had a physical encounter with a shadow being. And this fellow, his name was John, he considered himself a religious person, but he had stopped going to church. He was, you know, very focused on his career. He started to notice some strange things in his home. He lived alone. He started seeing fleeting movement out of his peripheral vision. Odd things started to happen, you know, like a fork would go flying off the table. Little things around the home, and he continued to try to dismiss it until he started seeing these shadow beings directly. I mean, he was directly looking at them just like your experience.
1: Uh-huh.
2: They would be there one moment, the next moment they had vanished, they would be in another part of the room.
1: Can I ask a question? Did they show, when he looked at them, did they show any movement at all of what appeared to be a human body?
2: He described them as being in human in form, and that they would sometimes move. You know, he would see what appeared to be an arm moving. Sometimes they would appear to bend forward as if they were looking at him closer. But Art, this took a very frightening turn when one night after work, John went out, had some food with a friend. He came home late. He says that he walked in. He glanced at his mail. He checked his email quickly. He went to his bedroom, kicked his shoes off, and sat down on the side of the bed. He had not turned the lights on because there was light from outside that sort of shone into the room,
1: right,
2: giving some illumination. He was sitting there looking out the window when all of a sudden he felt what he described as a pair of hands grab his ankles.
1: Oh, God.
2: And yank. He was slammed down, face down, onto the floor.
1: Oh,
2: twisted onto his side with something holding his ankles. And says that what he describes seeing was a black form under the bed with glowing red eyes.
1: Oh.
2: Pulling his legs. He just, in a moment of panic, flailing around, grabbed hold of a radiator. He lived in an older home, had those old-fashioned radiators that, you know, literally have pipes running down into the floor. So it was very sturdy. And he wrapped both arms around that radiator and was kicking his legs and screaming and trying to get loose from this thing.
1: I absolutely get that part. I would be holding on for dear life. And if my thing had red eyes, I probably wouldn't be here right now because it put me in a state of terror. I really, really hate. You may not know, we've never talked. Have we ever done an interview, David?
2: No, we haven't.
1: No, that's right. Okay, so one of my phobias, one of my real fears is glowing red eyes. So had my shadow person had red eyes, it would be not me describing this to you right now because I would have had a heart attack and died.
2: Right. Well, John managed to, you know, he somehow fought through the fear enough to focus. I mean, he was in panic mode, don't get me wrong. All he could think about was getting loose from this thing, because he told me, Art, he said that he knew if this thing drug him under the bed that he would just be gone. And he told me, he said, David, I don't know what would have happened to me, where I would have been, you know, what if anyone would have found anything, but he's just convinced that he just would not be here anymore. And in his moment of terror and crisis, he says that he started praying. You know, he reverted back to his, you know, his upbringing of going to church every week, and that's what he resorted to, and he just started screaming prayers at this thing, all the while kicking and trying to get loose. And it was, you know, it's such a frightening encounter when you listen to this man pouring his heart out and reliving this terror, recounting this experience of this thing attempting to drag him into some kind of void. And, you know, he ended up letting go of the radiator and grabbing the nightstand next to the bed, yanking out his Bible and continuing to pray and started reading passages from the Bible while fighting this thing, and somehow he got loose from it. And, you know, he says that he jumped up, he went across the room, he's turning lights on, he's screaming at his bed, you know, screaming at this thing that he believes is still under there. And then, you know, his fear started to turn to anger because of being victimized. And he ended up, you know, kicking against the bed and finally just shoving the bed aside, and there's nothing there.
1: Okay. I have, I guess, one little additional detail that I can say. I'm sorry to be talking about what I saw, but maybe this means something and maybe it means nothing. This thing did not move, and it seemed to me when it was on my right that it just disappeared, and as I swung around, there it was on the back wall. Then it was to my left, and that's when I was just utterly freaking. But have you ever seen when the Starship Enterprise goes into warp drive?
2: Oh, sure.
1: Right. You go, you know.
2: Yes.
1: Well, I had just a little tiny bit of that. It wasn't a full Starship Enterprise going into warp drive, but there was, right, a little bit of that in as it disappeared the third time. You could see a little... And that was it, right, gone.
2: As if it went through a portal.
1: Well, you know, I don't know what it went through. I don't even know what it did. But I'm just telling you that effect, if you can imagine that effect on a kind of a minuscule level, that one on my left, when it left, it headed, would have been the direction of the house, going into the house from the back of the house where my ham shack is. And
2: right,
1: there was that little tiny effect, not a big effect, a little one. That's the only movement that I could even...
4: 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Question everything.
1: Imagine to describe. Otherwise, nothing.
2: I've heard other people report similar things to that when these shadow people leave. Now, some people will say that it looks like the shadow or the darkness gets sucked into something suddenly.
1: I guess it could be described that way.
2: Right. And, of course, there are other accounts of these things leaving by going into mirrors.
1: Yeah, mirrors are interesting.
2: Huh. They are indeed. And, you know, a mirror in a dark room, it kind of adds to the eeriness of some of these encounters. You know, some cultures around the world have a lot of things connected with mirrors and believe that those are sometimes can be used as portals or gateways into other realities, essentially.
1: Of the shadow people stories that you hear, how many of them result in some sort of physical confrontation?
2: There aren't a lot of accounts where the shadow people make physical contact. Now, there are physical elements occasionally in that, you know, they will at times cause things to move in the room. Of course, there are accounts where people will, you know, get really frightened and throw something, which inevitably just goes through these beings. So, you know, the physical components, when they do show up, as in John's account, tend to be pretty frightening and pretty stunning. But fortunately, there are a very, very small number of those at this point. But I have to point out that reports of these shadow beings continue to grow every year. There are more and more encounters showing up across the spectrum.
1: Do you want to venture
2: people
1: a guess why?
2: These things.
1: Yeah, do you want to venture a guess why?
2: You know, I think there's a number of things that contribute to that. The paranormal in general, and I use that term very broadly. You know, I'm old school. I started this stuff in the 70s, and back then paranormal meant, you know, anything outside the norm. So, you know, I think that it's become such a part of pop culture now with all the reality shows and movies and everything else that people have become, one, more open to discussing their experiences, and two, right, there are more people looking. I mean, we have more, you know, ghost hunting teams and ufologists and cryptozoologists now than we've ever had in history. You know, it's a worldwide interest. So more and more people looking, then yeah, more and more things are going to be found and more reports are going to be registered.
1: Yeah, maybe, but it seems to me that looking for a ghost, taking like a camera crew out and hunting for a ghost, has a very small chance of success, unless you're going to a place that has had lots of really recent encounters and, you know, is really a hot zone or something. But hey, I'm 70 years old now, David. This was my first experience with anything like this.
2: Right. Right. Well, you know, I mean, as another answer to your question, we could sort of go down the rabbit hole and examine it in different ways because, you know, spiritual people, shaman, would tell you that the planet's in a very different phase right now. So the spiritual worlds are starting to come more in contact with our level of reality. And, you know, alongside of that, we could also say, well, what's the human element in terms of our mental focus and our energy doing to possibly co-create some of these?
1: I don't know. Back up for me, David. You said our planet is in a different what?
2: You know, everybody got hyped up a few years ago about 2012. Remember that?
1: Yes.
2: Lots of craziness, and everybody was proclaiming us that, you know, the world's going to end and blah, blah, blah. Well, they tagged a lot of this onto Mayan spiritual elders claiming this because the calendar was ending. But in reality, that's not what those guys were saying. I've met with some of those elders. And really what they were saying and what a lot of Native elders around the world are saying is that the world is going through a transformation because culturally and spiritually and politically and everything else, we're at a lot of crisis points. And it's all kind of coalescing into a forced transformation. I mean, face it, you look at the nightly news and you know that there are a lot of breaking points that are going to start showing up. The world's going to start changing. And when you coincide that with our personal viewpoint and experience of the world around us, then that's bringing some different things to light.
1: Okay. You said the planet had shifted in some way. Say that again, please.
2: Well, you know, tribal elders talk about moving into different worlds. The whole reason the Mayan calendar ended was because a cycle was ending, and it means that we're starting a new cycle.
1: I figured they just got tired of making calendars.
2: No. So, you know, what the way they interpret that is that a spiritual cycle comes to an end.
1: Oh.
2: And that when it comes to an end, we reach a crisis point where a lot of things have to change. You know, it's sort of a natural evolution. It's just that they viewed it not just in terms of you know, physical terms, politics and things like that, but also in spiritual terms. So I know we're kind of really getting into the spiritual side of things, and some of this is difficult to relate in short terms. I'm trying my best.
1: I don't care where it goes as long as I learn something about these creatures. you know, I don't know about being in a different... You know, I know the Mayan calendar ended. I don't know that we're in some different spiritual realm right now, that we passed over some magical date. And if we did, I'd like to know when it was.
2: Well, let me put it in different terms. So, you know, if we go back to this idea that quantum science is talking about, the, quote, discovery of other dimensions of existence, we can sort of correlate that with ancient spiritual teachings that believe that we come to certain points in the evolution of the world where it's easier for those levels of existence to sort of cross over with each other. The veil gets thinner, so to speak. And when that happens, there's more interaction with whatever dwells in those other levels of reality. Whatever dwells there. And, you know, you go back through history and you look at a lot of these cultures, and there's so many legends of other beings that used to live here with us. And at some point in the tribe's history, these other beings leave. They go through a shimmering doorway or, you know, a hole in the mountain. There's this various ways it's described. And if we try to put that in scientific terms and look at quantum science, we can say, well, sounds like whatever these things were, they used to live here, they used to be here, and they left through some kind of portal. So we're coming back around to points, according to a lot of shaman, where it's easier for these things to come back through and come over here again.
1: Portal is just a word. I mean, are you talking about moving from one dimension into another, or back and forth between?
2: That's correct. Both. Mm-hmm. So it's an entry point.
1: It doesn't seem like, you know, if you say the word portal, it seems like door or little passageway, but it doesn't seem that way. It just seems like these things drift in and out. Now, there is a lot of conjecture now about multiple universes, and I can see something coming and going from the universe, sort of drifting in and out. Thank you, David. We got a break here. Kind of drifting in and out, right? That I can kind of put together in my brain. Terrifying stuff. You don't want to see one of these things.

0: coming to you at the speed of light in the darkness. This is Midnight in the Desert with Art Bell. Now, here's Art.
1: Here I am. My guest is as much of an expert as I guess you can be on shadow people, David Weatherly. Now, I'm kind of realizing as the interview goes on that I'm having a very hard time doing the interview because I'm not objective about this. I wonder how I get objective about this. You know, my experience drove objectivity from me. That's how bad it is. You know, I'm so wanting answers, and you're not going to have them ultimately, and so that's a little frustrating. But it's hard to be objective, David, when you've had this experience. And I thought, boy, I'll have David on; he'll give me the answers. I just can't be objective.
2: I'm sorry to disappoint you, Art.
1: No, it's all right.
2: These are things that people have been looking for answers for a very long time, and it's just that, unfortunately, you know, for someone who's had a frightening experience like you have, mm-hmm. there's not anything that is really going to, I hate to say this, but really completely set you at ease with it. Because what I find from interviewing people who've had these experiences, there's always this nagging fear in the back of their minds that the thing is going to show up again.
1: Or worse, and get physical, something like that. Or that it portends something, or, you know, who knows? Except that it scared me so badly, so who knows? Anyway, shadow people have been around since when, about?
2: Oh, gosh. You know, we can find reports, as I stated earlier, going back to the medieval period, that talk about these shadow monks or these phantom monks. And you find a lot of common things with modern shadow people encounters. People would say that these figures looked like they had a monk's robe and a hood on. There wouldn't be any discernible features. Sometimes there would be glowing eyes, but they would radiate this anger or this very, you know, disturbing creepiness about them. And, you know, people consistently report that these shadow beings appear to be observing them. And that's one of the most unsettling things.
1: Well, that's what brought me to my first turn to my right, was I did feel something watching. That's a very interesting human ability to know when you're being watched. Animals have it even better than we do, but but you know when you're being watched. You feel something turn. There it is. And so, yeah.
2: Oh, sure.
1: Okay, I want to ask this. Does having seen one of these things once make it more likely that you will see it again?
2: Well, I have to be honest with you. Yes, it does.
1: Oh, great.
2: I would say that the greater percentage of people who encounter these things,
1: yes,
2: do see them again at some point.
1: Okay. Of the stories that you're aware of and the people you have talked to, is there an effective, I don't know if defense is the right word, a way to have these things be gone?
2: There are things that you can do, yes. Now, some people get so terrified that they resort to you know, sleeping with the lights on and so forth because they have their experience in a completely darkened room. What's interesting is that what often seems to be effective for people is using music in the background.
1: Okay, you know what? I hadn't said this. Let me say it now so that everybody understands. In the room in which I had this experience, I have a fan, you know, a ceiling fan, and attached to that fan are four six

0: things, you know, a lot of people tend to resort to their spiritual roots. And, you know, they will do things, if they were raised Catholic, they'll start saying the rosary again, things like this. Mm. And a lot of people find that that works for them. People who don't necessarily have that kind of spiritual foundation try to find other ways to essentially disrupt whatever possibly allows these things to come in. So,
1: yes, and has anything been proven to be effective?
0: Well, you know, what I've had a lot of success with in giving people is having them play classical music in the background. Now, there are some interesting studies that say that, you know, classical music assists the brain, it raises your level of creativity and so forth. And it seems to be that for a lot of people, this helps sort of settle the mind so that these disturbing, more disruptive things don't come in.
1: Well, that's going to be a problem for me. I'm not a classical music fanatic at all. For me, it's rock. Okay. All right. Are there any geographic areas in the world where these kinds of things are more common?
0: They're very common around locations that have a history of hauntings, particularly older locations. There's something called the stone theory that relates to hauntings. And we find that a lot of times shadow people tend to show up around those locations too. It's essentially an idea that things like limestone, areas with a lot of heavy quartz in the foundation and so forth, can either attract entities or make it easier for things like this to come through. And as a result, a lot of locations, you know, you go to Europe and a lot of these older castles and so forth that are very haunted, there'll be shadow people reports
1: okay.
0: a lot of the times.
1: All right, how about this, David?
0: Another factor that comes in, Art, and let me interrupt you and throw this in, is that places that have heavy amounts of a heavy history of negative things, you know, like old asylums, prisons, things like that. It's very common to find shadow people reports around those types of locations.
1: Okay. I guess.
0: I'm sort of getting into the emotional aspect with that. You know, a lot of emotional trauma and so forth seems to make it easier for these things to come in. And, you know, even on a small personal scale, I find that a lot of the people that I've interviewed who, you know, they don't live in a haunted location, they don't, you know, none of the other parameters fit, but what is often found is that things are going on in their lives that create high levels of stress or trauma or, you know, emotional turmoil. Those all seem to be elements that help create these negative experiences.
1: See, I'm trying to relate everything to myself. My home life was great. I've got the best wife in the world, a great daughter. So no stress there. There was stress, I guess, because I had this upcoming show. Sorry, I'm trying to relate everything to myself. I'm trying to come up with answers. And here's the other thing I meant to ask you, David. It is, look, shadow person is just a phrase. It's the one I came up with when I saw this damn thing. I guess I should be not saying damn thing, darn thing. I don't want to make it angry, just in case. So it's just a phrase. You know, maybe I could have said I saw a ghost. Yeah, I don't know. Shadow person seemed more to fit what I saw, but, you know, that's a good question. Could it have been a ghost?
0: It is, and I see where you're going with that. And, you know, it's really a good point, because shadow people, shadow person has sort of become this catch-all phrase over the last 10 years or so. And what is most likely is that there are a lot of different things that are being thrown into those categories, because there are variations. You know, some of them appear to be very malevolent, like the account that I related earlier with John. You know, this thing, whatever it was really out to get him.
1: Yes.
0: But there are plenty of other accounts of these things.

0: that there's no physical contact. And while it's creepy and scary, these things almost appear to just be observing. You know, people will report these things manifesting in their room, and they'll, you know, suddenly be leaning over the bed as if they're trying to get a good look at the person, and then they vanish. So it seems that we have a lot of different manifestations all thrown into one category. And honestly, you know, we could go down a lot of different roads to say, hey, this is what they probably are.
1: I remember years ago interviewing people about shadow people, and some of the callers said, you know what, I confronted this being, I stared back at it or talked to it or yelled at it or something, and it seemed startled. Now, of course, I had no experience like that, but that was interesting, almost like this being was as startled as the person it was scaring.
0: Right. And, you know, those accounts do show up, too. It's as if they think they're covertly spying on us or something. But to be examined in turn is a bit shocking to them.
1: If they are of another dimension, if they are of another dimension, then maybe they're as shocked at popping into this one as we are to see them.
0: Very possible. Very possible. And, you know, here's another possibility. I mean, they may be having some kind of a fairly normal existence and seeing us and are just as surprised, wondering, you know, what is that?
1: Okay. Anyway, not so many physical attacks. That's a much smaller percentage, right?
0: It's a very small percentage at this point, yes.
1: That makes me feel so much better. How many reports of those glowing red eyes?
0: That is a pretty good percentage. Probably, you know, from the cases I've looked at least a third of them report these things having glowing eyes.
1: Lucky me. Got the two-thirds that don't have glowing red eyes. okay, well, shadow people, I'm sure that's going to be an ongoing subject, but I know that you cover many more things, and because I'm having such a hard time being objective about this, I do want to ask you about these black-eyed children. I actually got a call not long ago, first time I ever heard of black-eyed children. Somebody called and said they saw one, and it was very, very startling to them, and it weird, and they belonged, and they were with parents that looked blonde and not related to these children at all. It was very weird.
0: Wow. Yeah. Well, Art, you think the shadow people are creepy. these black-eyed kid accounts are very unsettling. And, you know, here's a typical scenario to sort of set the stage for you. You know, imagine you've just come home from work, you know, the sun is just going down, and, you know, you're maybe in the kitchen fixing yourself a drink or something, and suddenly there's a knock at the door. It's not a quick rap. It's a long, continuous, monotonous knocking that doesn't stop.
1: Mm-hmm.
0: Like anybody, you know, things are going to run through your mind. What? Wow, why didn't they use the doorbell? Who's coming by? What's going on? As you're heading for the door, you open the door. Here are a pair of kids standing on your porch. They're kind of looking down at their shoes. They're wearing sort of just drab, mundane clothing. And when you open the door, in a very monotone voice, one of the kids says, "Hey, we just thought we'd come in for a bit." Now, you've never seen these children. You know, you don't have any kids of your own. All these things are running through your mind, and your response is, "I think you guys have the wrong house."
1: That would be a mild response.
0: This monotone response is, "We'll just come in anyway."
1: Oh, man.
0: Now, inevitably, what happens in these encounters is that the victim, for lack of a better word, goes through three very rapid stages. There's an initial unease when they open the door, and they're never quite sure why. And that unease grows to nervousness, you know, as they're trying to deal with these kids. And, you know, some people will try to question them or interact with them or figure out, you know, why are these kids at my door? Mm. Inevitably, these kids will raise their heads and make eye contact. And at that point, what the person sees is a child with solid black eyes. No colored pupils, no whites of the eyes, nothing, just a solid black eye. And the level of fear sort of goes off the charts at that point. The victim will slam the door. And there's a whole range of things we hear in these encounters. These kids are described as having pale or pasty skin. Some mm-hmm. people say it looks artificial. They always speak in very monotone voices. And they always make requests. They want you to invite them inside. They want to come inside. Sometimes it'll be a simple request, you know, but it's usually something bizarre, you know. There was an account where some kid said, you know, it looks like it's going to rain. Will you invite me in?
1: Mm-hmm. I think vampires require an invite, don't they?
0: That's correct. You know, classical
1: not like that,
0: lore says that a vampire cannot cross the threshold unless it's invited. But the same is true for humans. You know, classical demonology says that a demonic entity or force has to have some type of invitation before it can come inside. These accounts, they're so creepy, Art, and they really... They hit the internet in the late 90s. There was a journalist out of Texas that had an encounter with these kids, and he's the one that sort of really started the modern wave, so to speak, of these accounts.
1: So let me stop you. Do you believe, you said it hit the internet, do you believe that this is yet another internet-generated weirdness, or is it real?
0: You know, initially, when I heard these, like you're saying, I thought, wow, this is very curious, but it may be some internet phenomena, it may just be some, you know, urban legend.
1: Right.
0: But then I started meeting people who had encountered these things, and I decided to really examine the phenomena, to go back in history and see what I could find that predated the internet and even television. Because, you know, we have to remember that things like the classic X-Files in the 90s, you know, they used this black eye phenomena, you know, with that oil alien that came in and gave a person solid black eyes. So it was interesting, and I thought, okay, well, we've got to see where this goes.
1: All right, where it's got to go right now, I'm sorry. I've got to go to a break. I've got to get this in. So... hold it right there. It sounds like something that could have been generated on the internet, but you know, after what I've experienced, I could just about believe anything.

0: coming to you at the speed of light in the darkness. This is Midnight in the Desert with Art Bell. Now, here's Art.
1: Yes, what happens is I let too much time go by, and then I've got a little tiny area between my breaks because I get so wrapped up in what I'm listening to. My guest is David Weatherly. He's written two books, The Black Eyed Children and Strange Intruders. Never a book, David, on shadow people, I take it.
2: Chapter on shadow people in Strange Intruders.
1: That's okay.
2: One of the things I covered in there.
1: Okay.
2: And in fact, if people are seeing the image of the cover of that, probably on your website, they'll see that there is a shadow being on the cover of that, amongst some other very disturbing entities.
1: Really? Okay.
2: Yes.
1: I am now. This is on my website, I presume.
2: I believe it is.
1: Racing over there right now. Anything that
2: cover for that.
1: Anything that shows me a photograph of what I might have seen. Okay, I see your picture. Let's see. Read more. And perhaps we've got your picture of your book on here. I don't know. Well, not yet. All right. I'll keep. Keep reading here and see. Okay, so I see... Well, that has nothing to do with it. Okay, I'm not there yet. So where should I go?
2: You can go to my blog, which is twocrowsparanormal.blogspot.com.
1: Okay.
2: And I'm pretty sure there's a link for that on your website. And if you go to that and look along the side column there, you'll see the covers of the books.
1: I am on the way. This is what I mean. I can't be objective about this. It freaked me out so badly that... Okay. Yeah, looking at Strange Intruders.
2: Now, what you'll see is just towards the... you'll see dead center at the bottom is the face of a black-eyed child. And right beside that, sort of over his shoulder, is a shadow figure with his hand reaching out towards you.
1: Okay, it was like that, short of the hand. But it really was like that. And again, I could see through it. I would say it blocked 60 or 70% of what was behind it. It was a well-lit room. So, anyway. Listen, folks, once you've seen this, you can't unsee it. So, there you go. That's pretty close to what I saw, but not the hand.
2: Right. Right.
1: Enough to know that it was a being.
2: Variations.
1: Yeah. So could it? We touched on the word ghost. I mean, it's just a word. To you, does the word ghost mean a being that once was alive, David?
2: Not necessarily, because I think that a lot of reports of ghosts are simply residual energy, you know, sort of like a recording. You know, when there's, I think that there are times that, for instance, there's such a powerful or traumatic event that takes place that a recording, if you will, of that is inlaid into the very landscape or the location, and that certain things can trigger that, sort of like a hologram. And I believe that that's why in a lot of reports of hauntings, you know, you'll hear about these incidents where, oh, the haunting is that this woman walks the corridor, you know, every October on the 12th, and you know, she walks down and she vanishes through a wall. Well, a lot of times when you go back to the historical record, you'll find these specific events that tie into things that seem to repeat themselves somehow.
1: Okay, well, my guest last night, Lloyd Auerbach, said the same thing, the exact same thing, that it could be some sort of recording or endless tape loop, however you want to think of it, and it just is there sometimes, and it's always the same thing going on again and again and again and again, and that these things could even be attached to material things like rooms or homes or places.
2: Exactly. And I think that's why, you know, when you find a location that has so much history and so much turmoil, you know, like the famous Tower of London, for instance, in England, you know, there are reported ghosts in there. And, of course, there are famous historical events that took place, you know, people that were beheaded and so forth, and there are reports of these apparitions showing up, you know, on the anniversaries of those executions and so forth. And I think we really, we get into an area where it's something that, it's not a technology, but it's something that we don't understand in scientific terms that's occurring, that's interacting with us, you know, and it is like a recording, whether it's in the stone tape theory, like I was talking about earlier. You know, there's an idea that some types of stone, heavy and crystal and so forth, can hold a recording of something. And that's not too far a leap when we consider a lot of our modern technology relies on crystals.
1: True. You've been investigating this for 35 years, this kind of stuff, right?
2: That's correct.
1: Okay, so has any of this ever happened to you?
2: I've had some pretty strange experiences over the years, and one of the things I saw that really sort of, I saw a grinning man. Now, I don't know if you know what that phenomena is or not.
1: I don't. It's a new one, and it's a great tease, because I told you it was a short break. Here it is. Grinning man, huh? Well, at least mine didn't have a face to grin or grimace or anything else. I'm really glad it didn't have a face. This is Midnight in the Desert.

0: initiate a dialogue sequence with Art Bell, please coordinate your phalanges and call 1-952-225-5278. 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
1: Well, okay, David Weatherly is my guest. He's here talking about these strange things in the night, of the night, whatever it is they are. I'm finding it's a very difficult interview for me because I'm not objective about this, having just gone through this thing. Usually, as an interviewer, you know, you're objective, and you can ask objective questions. I'm asking more questions about self-defense and what I can do about it than I am learning stuff. So what I'm going to do is open the phone lines and let you ask, as soon as we talk about the grinning man, another one I probably, in some ways, don't want to hear about, but I'm about to. So I want to open the phone lines for all of you. Our major national number is 1-952-225-5278. Maybe that's why when many of you call up and talk to a guest about something like this that you have seen, you have a very hard time getting into it. I mean, the fear really does come back. We were talking about that earlier. And as you describe something, it's almost like it happens again. Not quite. Not that bad. But it's close. And, of course, you can call us on Skype as well at, in North America, MITD51. MITD51. Out in the rest of the world, MITD55. That covers a lot of the world. Somebody said, it's Doug in Michigan. Thanks for this, Doug. Art, you've got more stones than me. You talking about this thing just might bring it back again. Have you considered that? Yeah. Thanks, Doug in Michigan, for that. Thanks a lot. Okay, so the grinning man. That's at least a new one on me, thank goodness.
2: Well, my personal account relating to the grinning man, or it happened in the 1980s, this was in a rural area of North Carolina, and you know, there's a whole theory that sometimes certain combinations of people can create unusual experiences. And at the time, I had a friend who, his name was Tom, and it seemed like any time we sort of went off exploring things, that unusual things would happen. And this particular incident was that we were driving on this, literally on a country road, very few houses, you know, they were miles apart. Mm-hmm. And it was late summer. We're driving along at a leisurely pace, and we're coming to this sort of long curve in the road, and I see on the right-hand side, I was in the passenger seat, Tom was driving, I see on the right-hand side of the road a figure standing in the weeds. And this is very unusual. You never saw anyone walking around in this part of the country. And as we approach this figure, I'm kind of zeroing in on it and thinking, this looks very strange. As I said, it was late summer. I realized this gentleman is wearing a long coat. It's sort of Victorian in style. He has on a formal hat that's sort of like a top hat. Mm. His right hand is under his chin, and he's sort of rubbing his thumb and his fingers together. Mm-hmm. His other arm is not visible. It's just hanging down at the side. And beneath this coat is this very wide, silver, shiny belt. Almost like something you'd see on a science fiction show or something that's right. That wide. Mm-hmm. But Art, the creepiest thing was he had this grin that it made me think of the Joker from the Batman comics. It was an impossibly large grin that no one could physically smile like this. As we approached this figure, it seemed as if time sort of slowed down for a few seconds, as if we were moving past him very, very slowly. Now, Tom has no memory of letting his foot off the gas or anything. It's just that something very strange happened when we were passing this figure, and I locked eyes with him. He was glaring right through the window looking at us. And the moment we were beyond him, you know, past him, I spun my head around to look out the rear window. And this figure is now standing in the very center of the road watching our car.
1: Wow.
2: It's physically impossible that he could have moved that quickly. So, you know, we continue to go forward, and Tom is almost in a panic, and I'm sort of I'm badgering him to stop the car and to turn around because I want to see what this is. Huh. And, you know, we argue for a few seconds, and I you know, he's insistent that this guy is probably some, you know, psycho killer or something.
1: And, well, you know, yeah, I'm, you're the one with the stones. Turn around and go back and see what it is. Good Lord, man.
2: Well, you know, I finally, you know, Tom is convinced, you know, this is the 1980s, this is the era of, you know, Friday the 13th and all that crazy stuff, and Tom thinks it's just some nutty guy, and so I finally convinced him to, look, just do a U-turn, we'll go partway back and see if he's still there, which Tom finally does. He does a U-turn, he goes almost all the way back, and he stops the car, and I jumped out, because I wanted to go see if I could find this thing, and I went to the area where he was standing. There was evidence of, you know, someone had physically had been standing in these weeds because the weeds were mashed down. But, you know, the woods in this area, very thick, and no one wearing that kind of attire could have quickly gotten through those trees to disappear. And, you know, he wasn't running down the road or anything like that. And as the rest of the evening unfolded, some other odd things occurred. The house next door to Tom's was struck by lightning, and a fire started, and several people in the same area reported UFO sightings. And, you know, I didn't know at the time whether, you know, do you tie all these things together or not? Well, it's certainly a strange series of you know, encounters that all happen around the same time. Well, I ended up discussing this with John Keel, who, you know, he was kind of an influence on me. I met him a number of times, and he did a lot of interesting research, and he had researched what he called the Grinning Man. And that is what he dubbed these types of encounters, with these weird figures with a hideously large grin. Now, Art, I know you've got a lot of loyal fans. I was able to jump onto the forum where people are listening for just a few moments, and I see that a lot of people are very interested in clowns. And it turns out that a lot of these grinning man encounters almost seem like bizarre clown-type figures. Keel investigated a case in Point Pleasant, West Virginia, of a family who this young woman swears that suddenly at the foot of her bed was standing a man with a hideously large grin and a checkered shirt. And he sort of leaned over her bed and looked at her very closely. And, of course, she was screaming for her mother and hid beneath the covers, and this figure vanished.
1: But what chat room are you in?
2: Oh, well, I jumped on the what's it called?
1: Don't know.
2: I said Midnight Fans.
1: Midnight Fans. Okay. All right. And there.
2: That's the right one. Yes.
1: yeah. It is. That's one of them. Sure.
2: Okay.
1: Okay. So they're interested in clowns. And,
2: well, a lot of people were saying they were afraid of clowns. So, you know, some of these figures, it's very curious how a lot of these things seem to hit on primal fears that people have, you know, just like the shadow people. Things that are slightly off or intangible or just invoke some type of you know, almost a childlike feeling.
1: All right. So I want to go back to where you said, turn around. You turned around. The car stops. And you get out of the car to go look for this being. You know, if this had been a movie, That's where they break away and they show a couple of detectives, right? And there's like pieces of David Weatherly scattered all over the road and the adjacent countryside. And they're saying, well, we'll have to get somebody to look at the DNA and see if each one of these adds up to David Weatherly. In other words, you went back. Why in God's name would you go back and get out of the car? Anybody who's seen a terror movie all knows how it ends up.
2: Yeah. You know, Art, ever since I was really young, I was just very compelled by this, you know, all these weird things. Mm-hmm. You know, I grew up reading Fate magazine and watching, you know, In Search Of and you know, all of these things just really, it's sort of my passion to pursue these things. And, you know, someone asked me recently if I'd ever been really frightened in these situations. And to tell you the truth, I don't really think about it. I go into these situations because I want answers. I want the, you know, I want to know.
1: Okay. Well, just remember how it works in the movies. we're going to take some calls. David, let's go to Knoxville, Tennessee. Say hello there.
3: Hello.
1: Hello.
3: Hi.
1: Hey,
3: I just wanted to say you're right on the money about these shadow people, because I've only seen one in my life, but it was in this new house that we moved into about 10 years ago, and I still live in the house. But my dog and I, we saw this figure that looked exactly like a human wearing a black bodysuit over its face.
1: Mm-hmm.
3: And it moved so quickly, it went into my son's room, so help me. And now this sounds crazy, but I ran after it, and my dog did too. We ran right to that.
1: No, it doesn't sound crazy, ma'am. A mother is very protective of a child, and so, yeah, I get it.
3: Well, I had to tell you, you know, that this stuff is real, and that's the one and only I've ever seen. But my daughter swears that she saw a shadow figure go behind the water heater, and that it lived behind the water heater. So don't tell me where they live, but I can tell you that this has to be connected with UFOs.
1: Well,
3: that's happened to me my whole life. And you guys just brought up this checkered shirt thing. So help me God, there was this figure that came to the foot of my bed wearing a checkered shirt. It said to me, it said it in a low, growling voice, "Beware of the Bosch." Well, my daughter and I, we were so fascinated with what that meant. We looked it up on the internet, and what it means is beware of the fiery furnace. And I want you to know, all this stuff is like interrelated. It's sort of like you've walked into another world that's right beside of you. And I don't know why that it happened to us, but it's happened to a lot of people.
1: All right, ma'am. Well, thank you for the story. And it is like you move from one world to another, and maybe that being is coming from another world. I don't know. It's as good an explanation as any. We talked about that earlier. So that's something to grab onto, I suppose. And kind of hopeful, in a sense, because one of the great questions in life, David, is whether there's anything else after life.
2: Oh, absolutely.
1: And even the existence of another dimension that can be moved into and out of sort of starts to answer that question a little bit.
2: Possibly. And you know, one of the many theories to explain what these shadow beings are that they are, you know, just the souls of people that have passed away and are sort of in some kind of in-between space, you know, before they've fully crossed over. So, you know, who knows? She did bring up an interesting point in her account, too, that her dog noticed.
1: Mm-hmm.
2: And that's something that's very interesting, because you find a lot of these shadow people accounts that people who have pets, their animals very often notice these things before the human does. You know,
1: well, thank God I didn't have one of my cats on my lap, David, or it would have left horrible marks when this thing appeared. They always do. When a cat gets startled, the back claws come out, and they launched overseas somewhere, I believe. Me, myself, and I?
4: Yes. Hey there.
1: Hello.
4: This is Philip.
1: Yes, hello, Philip. Where are you?
4: I'm in Brazil.
1: Brazil?
4: Yes.
1: Okay. Excellent.
2: Wow.
4: I know. A longtime fan. This is so great to hear you back on the air.
1: Thank you.
4: And I'm enjoying the show. And I just wanted to tell a short story that I had with a shadow person. Used to freak me out when I was 15 listening to your show about shadow people. And then I actually had an experience with one when I was still in the U.S. at university. I was sleeping in the dorm room and kind of in and out of sleep, you know, in the middle of the night, I actually saw the door open, and I thought that it was the person that I was sharing the dorm room with, but it wasn't. I turned. I had a little bit of sleep paralysis going at the same time. I turned, and I saw a very tall, dark figure. I mean, it was the size of the door, you know, coming in, and it jumped on the bed on top of me, and I actually felt the pressure. I mean, I'm getting goosebumps just telling you the story. I felt the pressure of this figure on top of me and pushing down on me. I couldn't move. I was trying to vocalize something, kind of scream out, and I couldn't. And from that day on, it was almost as if I was possessed. Like, things in my life, just bad things started happening. So I don't know if you could ask your guest if there's any connection with shadow people actually attacking people and actually having the full exposure of this. I don't know what they are. I just, after that happened, I got very freaked out about them.
1: Yeah, I don't know what they are either. Sure, we'll ask your guest.
2: Thanks for calling in, Philip, all the way from Brazil. You know, the account that he's describing, Art, sort of broaches over into another phenomena, and that's the night hag. And these often sound very similar to shadow people encounters, but what's inevitable with these experiences is that the person will see sometimes just a shadowy mass or figure. Sometimes it's described as a hideous, almost deformed old woman, hence the night hag term.
1: Yes.
2: But these shadowy beings inevitably will climb on the person's chest when they are sleeping and you know, apply this overwhelming pressure. Now, modern science attributes a lot of this to sleep paralysis. But, you know, some of the accounts are very difficult to dismiss in those, you know, simple scientific terms, because people have these lasting effects from what they feel is, you know, 100% a physical encounter with these things. And, you know, yes, there are occasions where people, you know, continue to need a recovery period where they have strange things in the aftermath of these experiences. They're very frightening by all accounts.
1: What about sort of a heart attack? I mean, that feels almost like a crushing of the chest, right? I've heard it described that way, and or part of sleep paralysis, but you're saying there's a being attached to this.
2: Right. At times, you know, there's a lot of people who suffer through sleep paralysis, and as I said, modern science tends to say that these, quote, night hag attacks are a result of that sleep paralysis, essentially that, you know, the person is generating so much fear because they are paralyzed and can't physically move, that the mind is creating other effects to go with the experience. And, you know, the sense that they're trying to rationalize what's happened, right? I mean, suddenly, you know, just imagine suddenly, you know, you're laying in bed and you can't move a muscle. You know, your entire body is suddenly not within your control, so the brain is trying to rationalize exactly what's going on.
1: David, and science has a guess for all of these things, up to and including an NDE. You know, the brain cells dying, various things being released. They've got a, and that's all it is. It's a guess about what it is, and that I'm
2: absolutely
1: sure would be true of the chest as well. All right, hold on, David. We're at a short break, and it's up to you guys. Be my guest. Call. Explain what you've seen, what you've experienced. I'm Art Bell.

0: To initiate a dialogue sequence with Art Bell, please coordinate your phalanges and call 1-952-225-5278. That's 1-952-CALL-ART.
1: That's it. My guest is a fascinating guy, David Weatherly. He talks about all of these things that move, it seems like, in the night. And actually, that's a pretty good point to ask about. David, they do seem, most of these things, I guess not your smiling man, but most of the others do seem to happen at night. Any thoughts on that?
2: That is more common. I think that, you know, logically, we could even say that tends to be the quieter time. You know, people tend to be alone or up late working like you were, and things like that are,
1: yes,
2: are you know, definitely a part of the whole experience. You know, so much stimulus and so much going on during a typical day. Most people are out at work and so forth, so we find fewer experiences. But there are indeed accounts of these shadow beings during the daytime hours.
1: But more common at night, right?
2: Much more common at night, yes.
1: Right. I guess the brain has a little more time to... Oh, no. It wouldn't matter. If I'd seen this during the day, it would have been exactly the same. Steven on Skype, you're on the air. Hi.
3: Hi, Art. So I think I just wanted to tell you a story about an incident that I had when I was like a young kid.
1: Sure.
3: With, I think, was a shadow person.
1: Yes.
3: I was about maybe 7 or 8. Also, just to preface this, we lived in a small house, my family. We lived there my whole life up to that point. The way my house was set up was just, it was really small. My room was next to my parents' room, like literally right next to it, and my sister's room was right across the hall. It was maybe like 800 square feet. So I think I was 7 or 8 years old. I'm laying in my bed. I'm wide awake. I'm thinking about, like, it's like 9 o'clock. It wasn't terribly late. I was always like a little night owl. I was always up till all hours of the night. And I'm thinking about playing like Pokemon or whatever. It's around that time, and I'm looking out of my doorway, and I'm laying in my bed, and all of a sudden I just see me, basically, come out of my parents' room and round the door and walk right into my room.
1: You saw that, yourself?
3: The thing is, that's like what I said to myself, like at the time. What I saw was, I saw a shadow of, it wasn't like a shadow person like you saw, like a person like standing in the room.
1: Mm.
3: It was a shadow like on the ground, as if I was the actual person, like, but I was invisible, say, walking out of my parents' room, and just my shadow was on the floor. It was going, and it was walking right into my room. It was a shadow of like a little boy about like my age, walking from their room into my room.
1: Yes.
3: Now the thing about that is, I found out a couple years later, maybe like 8 or so.
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3: Maybe like 10 years later, something like that. That in the same house, my mom also had like 2 miscarriages, like right before me.